0: over, you know, email or whatever. Yeah.
1: Email, text.
0: We've never actually talked to each other.
1: No, no. Like, even, let's see. And then when you went to Palm Springs for a while, uh-huh. I sat in the chair for a while there. And then it was Travis, and then it was Jody. I think.
2: No,
1: I'm
2: was,
1: not sure.
2: No.
0: It was Vanessa.
1: No, there was, yeah,
2: and there was
1: exactly.
2: Vanessa was
1: in
2: there.
1: Yeah,
2: too.
1: Yeah. Yeah, we've all kind of traded chairs at some point in Stephanie's basement there.
0: Yes, we have.
2: Oy vey. So,
1: what's the biggest thing on your guys' mind this morning? Because I'm still I'm more incensed, I think, about the thing that hasn't been talked about by, you know, I was madly looking this morning, watching Good Morning America. Mm-hmm. I even looked at CBS. I didn't expect anything there because it's no longer news. I looked at CNN. I looked at MS Now. I looked at the ABC streamer. I looked at the NBC streamer. I think I saw one story talking about the Supreme Court decision last night. And I'm like, my hair's on fire about it. I didn't know if you guys...
2: We haven't discussed that. I have missed that
0: story.
2: Yeah,
0: we don't have the TV on in
2: here.
0: Yeah,
2: we don't.
0: Yeah.
1: Well, okay. So last night... So this goes to Alabama.
2: Oh, yeah, that I know about that, yes. Yeah.
1: Right. So over the flaming dissent of the three decent, legitimate justices on the Supreme Court, six dirty justices, if we want to call them that, decided that even though multiple lower courts had decided that the Alabama map, and this is going back several years now, it was racially discriminatory. Which they said, it couldn't be racially discriminatory. The six dirty justices on the Supreme Court said, racism is okay. It's perfectly fine.
2: Yeah.
1: Really gutting even further the 14th and 15th Amendments. I'm flamed about it. I'm so pissed about it.
2: I'm not surprised, though. Are you?
1: I am and I'm not. I mean, it's kind of like anything that is Trumpian these days. I mean, you know, if he went out and took a giant dump on the lawn right in front of his big UFC cage, would any of us be surprised? No. Would we be absolutely disgusted? Yes. But, you know, actually surprised? We go, no, I kind of expected that from him. That's in his wheelhouse. What I want to see from Democratic governors now, especially because the Supreme Court has completely blown away any idea that they have the ability to legitimately decide anything. Mm-hmm. And I would like to see a Democratic governor come out and say, you know what? Since the Supreme Court is obviously unable to actually do their job as a justiciable organization, an organization that can legitimately decide justice, we are no longer going to abide by anything they have to say till further notice. Bye. Are the legal system now in this particular state stops at our Supreme Court because yours is worthless? I want to see that because that's where we're at. And people say, oh, my God. I go, that's where we're at. If you know, look, you got this guy, Pulte, that they're now going to put in a DNI who has absolutely the three of us. Hell, this morning. Already. Mm-hmm. Yeah, well, Malcolm was stating, and he's right, that he has far more qualifications
2: absolutely
1: than I. So I'm like, okay, well, if you guys want to do that, then fine. We're not going to participate in that part of it anymore. The other stuff, sure, we'll participate in, but that, forget it. You can deal with the consequences of that. Have a nice day.
2: Well, I mean, Todd Blanche even said he's not going to write down that they're not going to do the slush fund. He's not going to put that in writing.
1: I've been desperate this morning to be finding. I'm trying to look through all the legal eagles that we all know and be like, does anybody, can we find out? Because he's, you know, Blanche is saying it's part of a settlement.
2: There is no settlement.
1: Right, exactly. Ah.
2: Because it hasn't been, that's why she reopened the case, was so that she can decide whether or not there was a settlement, and it's
1: your law
2: whether
1: and
2: or not
1: order
2: it's valid.
1: Degree is so beneficial.
0: Yes.
2: Dung dung. Exactly.
1: Exactly. I just. Oh my God! I get why, you know, if I were some of these MAGAs, I understand why they enjoy setting our hair on fire, because it might be funny if I was them looking at me going, oh, this is funny. He's pissed, but I'm pissed for legitimate reasons.
2: Right.
1: So, you know,
2: Well, even Chris just said Donald's trying to troll us about the UFC cage.
0: Oh, yeah. He's suggesting that the UFC cage on the White House lawn is going to be permanent because he says when they built the Eiffel Tower, it wasn't meant to be permanent. They're supposed to take it down right away.

0: well, Chris, if that's the case, as Jody said, can't we just have that be the ballroom? I mean,
1: yeah.
2: Yeah.
1: Yeah. Why not?
0: Oh, by the way, hi, Bella.
1: Hey. Hey.
0: I didn't mean to ignore the youngster in the group.
1: Oh, no, you're good. Just,
0: yeah. You are just slightly younger than my youngest brother, which is weird.
1: Oh,
0: well,
1: wow.
0: I have a brother who's 10 years younger. I mean, you're a little bit younger than him, but, you know, I'm like, you know. We get into conversations all the time, and, you know, occasionally I'm listening. I hear you, you know, saying something, and I'm like, oh, yeah, my brother's going to come out with that. And, like, hey.
1: Yeah,
2: she says it here, it comes out there.
3: Exactly.
1: Yeah, man, it's rough.
0: I'm like, okay.
1: It's rough, you know, on this side of the aisle.
0: Look, it's good to know your family members are listening to your friends. It's great. So thanks, Mark, for listening to Bella. That's wonderful.
1: Aww. Thanks, Mark.
4: Aww. Hi, Mark.
1: Shout out.
4: Speaking of not obeying orders, Marquain Mullen.
0: Uh-huh. Marquain.
4: Marquain.
0: I love that.
4: Zing. thank you. Has repeatedly refused. He's repeatedly refused to say that he will follow court orders.
0: This is what I'm talking mm-hmm. about. If they can say, well, I'm not going to follow these, then we go, okay, fine, then we're not going to either. Have a nice day. You don't like it? Hey, you're not doing it. We're not going to do it either. You want to play ball that way? Let's go.
4: Yeah,
0: this is the kind of energy that I want to see for more of the Democrats. Mm-hmm. It's not illegal. It's not unjust. It's saying, you want to do that? Fine. We'll do that, too. Because we all know they can dish it, but they can never take it.
4: Very true, because they're bullies. I mean, yeah. Basically what Mullen said was, if we didn't think courts were politicized, Supreme Court much, then I would probably be able to answer that. But we see courts over and over again use their bench for political opinions, not just the rule of law. Okay, it's only because the ones that are doing the rule of law, he doesn't like their rulings.
0: Right. So if they can say that, then why can't we?
4: I know,
0: we've talked to Glenn. We've had Glenn at the bar, and yeah. we love Glenn. We love all of our legals. But I'll tell you, we got to go beyond the book at this point. We got to go off book. We got to go off road with some of this stuff and just say, hey, I know it's uncomfortable. But we got to get comfortable with being uncomfortable.
4: Yeah, it's. Like Glenn and I said, it's like, you know.
0: We can put stuff right when we get back in charge.
4: Right.
0: But we've got to get back in charge first. And to do that, I don't think we're going to have to, we're going to have to go outside the lines. We're going to have to color outside the lines. And, you know, that's.
4: Well, that's why with the gerrymandering that California has done and New York still might do. And
0: yeah.
4: I think Wisconsin.
0: We tried to do it in Virginia. We'll do it by 28.
4: And I think Wisconsin is going to do it by 28. Yeah. And a few others are going to just do it the right, quote, right way and take mm-hmm. more time to do it, which I understand. But because I'm against gerrymandering completely. And
0: so am I.
4: But California had to do it.
0: Right. Right.
4: You know,
0: looks like
2: we weren't going to roll over and take it.
4: We weren't going to roll over.
2: No,
4: exactly.
2: We can't.
4: Right.
0: No. What did you note the other day at the bar, Jody, that their language with a lot of this stuff is the same as rapist language?
4: Oh, yeah. Take it. Oh. Sit back. Take it.
2: Yeah.
4: Yeah. They yeah. talk like that all the time.
0: It's, which that just to me tells everybody who they really are.
4: Mm-hmm. No, it absolutely does. And mm-hmm. it's we don't like
0: Friday.
4: That. Yes. To say the least.
0: It's frightening. It's frustrating. It is. So
4: yeah.
0: I apologize if I'm, you know, getting everybody riled up this morning about that. But,
4: that's all right. That's what this is, talk radio.
2: Yeah.
0: No,
2: we have 3 hours to fill.
0: Well, we rile people up in the evenings usually at the politics bar, but, you know, that's different. That's, you know, you've had all day to stew about it. Come to the bar and let off some steam kind of thing. This is, you know, you got to get going. Now you got to go to work and be like, man, I'm pissed off about stupid Supreme Court.
4: Well, yes. What is interesting, and I think emblematic, I guess, or mm-hmm. of this current state of our union, the right. USDA's insect defense office has been infested with bed bugs. It's just such a metaphor for where we are, isn't it?
0: Uh-huh.
4: And
0: yeah.
4: it's literally in the AG, in the Agriculture Department's building. And so they were allowed, the people that worked there were allowed to work remotely for a little while, and then they were told sure. they had to come back. But because of the fumes to try to kill the bed bugs,
0: mm-hmm.
4: people were getting sick. So they were complaining. And it's just like, guys, there are ways to kill bed bugs that are not that toxic. There are better ways to do it.
0: Sure.
4: But it just is exactly Donald Trump.
0: Mm-hmm.
4: 'Cause he probably brought them from Bedminster Isn't that where his bed bugs are?
0: Last time I checked, he had some there. I don't think he had them in Virginia yet that I know of. I think he has had them in Florida one time.
4: Those UV lights are very important to you.
0: He is like one of the two Nebraska senators. He is a disease. Ricketts being the senator.
4: Right. Exactly.
0: Sorry, I'm just going in. Nebraskans can, they can fix that this time and pick somebody who is not a disease for senator. That would be nice.
4: That would be nice. Okay, it's 18 minutes after the hour. This portion of the Stephanie.
3: Well, how are you?
4: I am well indeed as well. The reason that I played that was because you wrote a piece on this weaponization stuff and how the real weaponization started back in the 90s. And you had my favorite new word, C-mite. It's my new favorite word. I like it.
3: You know, but we always have to explain which C I'm talking about.
4: See you next Tuesday one.
3: Yes. Exactly. The lady part.
4: The lady part, mite. But yeah, I mean, your piece, for those like poor Bella who wasn't around in the 90s, what Newt Gingrich and company did to the Clintons was insane. And the people that were busted, as you write, didn't attack Capitol Police or anybody. You know, it was just a real estate problem. So, I mean, you know, this fund is disgusting.
3: So what happened in the 90s was that, the Republican Congress, when Newt Gingrich, you know, and the Republican Revolution that he led happened in 94. And so the Congress comes in 95. Bill Clinton had been elected in 92. So mm-hmm. it was just halfway through his first term. And they turn every mechanism that they had against the Clintons. They won both houses of Congress. Mm-hmm. And they just decided to investigate. And, you know, as I say, the Clintons couldn't, you know, fart too loudly without Congress launching some kind of investigation. And part of that investigation was to call in, and it wasn't just them, it was also Ken Starr mm-hmm. and the special counsel's office, which at the time was supposed to be looking into this weird little failed real estate deal in Arkansas, mm-hmm. but that kept getting snowballing and getting bigger. So they would call in everybody even tangentially related mm-hmm. to whatever issue, they always put a gate at the end of it, because part of this was also revenge for Nixon and Watergate.
4: Right.
3: Not to get too far into the I'm an old man weeds here. but you know, there was Travelgate, and you can look this stuff up, Filegate, and all this stuff. And so they would call in every staffer and force them to go under oath. And that, so they would need lawyers. All of these people would need lawyers. And so it ended up causing huge financial burdens on people who were low-level members of the administration, weren't well-paid, and ruined some people. And Republicans knew what they were doing.
4: Yes, they absolutely
3: knew. They were trying to intimidate the administration. And you know, one reason the Clintons went after so much cash so quickly was because of all the legal bills that were that were caused by the Republicans. That's Worf. That, and then, by the way, nobody ever got convicted of anything except two people in that original land deal.
4: Right.
3: And for something relatively minor that ended up destroying their lives, but nobody was ever convicted. That's lawfare. Yeah. That's weaponization.
4: Yeah. Yeah. I mean, you heard, I assume, that Allison Gill has filed an $8.647 million lawsuit. Excellent. Which I love the numbering of it all.
2: $8.647 million.
4: And Comey's considering filing a claim. He should. Letitia James should. Abrego Garcia should. If it's going to happen, these are the people that deserve it, not your January Sixers that... Once you accept a pardon, you are admitting to guilt, no matter what.
3: Yeah, yeah. And again, they were found guilty. They went through the whole judicial process, and, you know, some of them accepted plea deals, like mm-hmm. you said, and admitted guilt.
4: Mm-hmm.
3: And then, you know, we can also throw in there, you know, Michael Flynn, mm-hmm. who's already, you know, getting money from the government to settle things mm-hmm. about his convictions. And again, things that he admitted to. You know, I'm sure Steve Bannon will be up there. Mm-hmm. All of them are going to line up to line their pockets with cash.
4: Well, I mean, and Mike Pence, God, gosh darn it, is understandably upset about this since they were going to kill him. So I kind of understand his angst about all of this. But it's maddening because legally speaking, there is no settlement, which is why the judge has now reopened the case.
3: Right.
4: Because there is no adjudication that this is a settlement. It has to be adjudicated between the parties. They have to agree, and then a judge has to sign off on any sort of settlement. So there is no settlement. So anybody calling it that is not naming it properly.

0: Stephanie Miller.
1: It is 24 minutes after the hour on the Stephanie Miller Show. I'm Jody Hamilton sitting in for Ms. Miller. 323-410-0458 is the number. And Sean Smith Pierce from the Politics Bar with us.
2: Hi, Lonnie. Good morning, Lonnie.
1: He says good morning. And look who's just stumbled into the bar. It's Seth, the Homo of Hope. Hi, Seth.
2: Hey, Seth. Hey, Seth.
3: Hello, boyfriend Chris, Bellew with a Z, and the Politics Bar. The Politics Bar. And Lonnie on the side. The Politics Bar. I feel like I'm on drugs or a drink from the Politics Bar, because usually I'm in a different time zone. Usually I'm in the future, and you're in the past. And now we're all in the present together, and it's like... it's amazing. Who needs drugs when you have this?
2: Right?
3: I wanted to say, you know, speaking of Alabama, which makes me nuts, I know it was a different reason. That was racial. Virginia was political.
1: Right.
3: But when you put those two Supreme Court judgments up side by side, it reminds me, and I'm going to date myself, but at least I'm dating, the Annie Hall film, when they showed the dinner scenes between Woody Allen's family and Diane Keaton's family. Two separate things, and it's just crazy making. And also, I have this earbug in my ear of every time I keep hearing about Iran, and like we're trying to get back to the way we were, I just keep hearing Barbara Streisand over and over, and images of Barack Obama.
1: Yeah.
3: The way we were.
1: Yeah.
2: Man. Now you'll make me cry, Seth. No, I think we're all with you on that one. We all wish that we could go back to, and that's the thing, is that Donnie doesn't want, with Iran especially, is that the thing he fears most, actually there's a piece this morning, I think, in The Atlantic, that talks about the fact that that's the thing that Donald fears the most, is getting an Iran deal that's worse than Obama's.
3: Mm-hmm.
2: He wants one that at least in some way he can sell as I did this better than, and it's like, you know, the problem is that Iran has been providing him like almost every day. They're like, here's another one, here's another way you could sell it. And they finally, it appears over the last few days, maybe, you know, like half week or whatever, have just said, you know what? Screw this, Jack. We took a whole month. We tried to give you everything you wanted. We moved the peas around on the plate. Well, whatever. And you decided that you didn't want anything we were serving. So, you know what? F you, dude.
1: Yeah.
2: And, you know, I don't like the Iranian government, but I understand their frustration with Donald. God knows we all do.
1: Yeah. Well, yeah. I mean, we had a perfectly good agreement with them that Donald tore up last time. And they were like, okay, you tore it up, you know, and they were following the rules of it. We were inspecting them, and it was going as it should. And Donald decided, because the black guy did it, you know, rip it up. And do you remember how long they have to take his name off the Kennedy Center, by the way?
2: I think it's now, is it? Today is Wednesday. I think they have eight or nine days left.
4: Yeah, she didn't give him much time. Or he did.
2: No, she gave him 14 days and said, get it off, and get it off everything. The website, all of the letterhead, all everything.
1: Everything.
2: Gondo.
1: Good. Okay.
2: And it has to remain open.
1: I love that part.
2: And Rep. Joyce Beatty is a voting member now. It's her vote actually counts once again.
1: Oh, good. That's excellent
2: on the board
1: news.
2: There, so,
1: good,
2: yeah.
1: Good, good. There is some disturbing news, but we will, you know what? We're almost to the hard break. We're about a minute out.
2: So you want to just kind of slide the disturbing news until after the break? We can,
1: do that. But did you hear us earlier talking about George Santos?
2: Oh, yeah. Well,
1: His insider trading. Trading doesn't seem like the right thing.
4: It is insider trading.
1: I guess it is.
4: Yeah.
2: Yeah. Just like Donald, you know, working the market. It's all insider. That's the law, set of laws that it all goes under, is insider trading. So
1: yeah, because
2: I say send him to jail again, and then if Donald wants to pardon him again, he can. I mean, whatever. You know.
1: Well, then he'll just be racking up those pardons.
2: Like three punches or something? You get a free pardon?
1: Yeah, you get
4: like the Subway Sub Club.
1: Yes, exactly.
4: Yeah.
1: Or Panera. They do that too,
2: right.
1: I think.
2: It's the Donald Trump Pardon Club. Get pardoned four times, your fifth one's free.
1: Yeah, because I guess when you look at it, even though I don't, the stock market is gambling.
2: Yeah.
1: Basically.
2: Mm-hmm. Mm-hmm.
1: It's just smarter
2: it's
1: versions.
2: It's legalized,
1: of
2: regulated gambling.
1: Yeah, mm-hmm. And these things are not regulated, and they're just like the internet is begging to be regulated. They need to be regulated.
2: I've said for years with the internet, it needs to be like a carnival ride. You know, you go to the carnival, it says you must be at least this tall to ride. I'm like, the internet, there should be a line. It says you must be at least this intelligent to get on. Oh, I'm sorry, Billy. You're too stupid. Come back tomorrow.
1: All right. And on that note, it's 29 minutes after. We'll be right back with Sean Smith Pierce on the Stephanie Miller Show.
0: The former president has had a complicated relationship over the years with Gina. That's why scholars are so excited for the first of the Trump Oval Office recordings just released under the Freedom of Information Act. Historians hope that these new tapes, the first one is a conversation between Trump and his senior advisor Jared Kushner just before the World Economic Summit, might provide new insights into the president's nuanced and complex relationship with China. Here's your first listen.
5: Okay, Mr. President, are you ready for your Asian press conference?
6: Jared, you know, I'm always ready. The Asians, they love me. You know, they used to call them Orientals, but I invented calling them Asian.
5: Oh, okay, then. Let's go.
6: Okay, but wait. What is the guy's name who leads China?
5: Xi.
6: No. Jared, it's a guy.
5: Xi.
6: Jared, no. A woman cannot run China. It is far too big of a country.
5: Sir, that's the man's name.
6: Who?
5: No, who was the last Chinese leader?
6: Yes, who was the last Chinese leader, Jared?
5: Yes.
6: The last leader of China.
5: Who?
6: Jared, if I knew this crap, I wouldn't need you, okay?
5: Sir, who was the last leader of China?
6: I am asking you. Who?
5: I just told you.
6: When?
5: No, sir. When was the premier?
6: When was the premier of what?
5: China.
6: I go to all the big premiers, Jared. China never had one, not for The Apprentice.
5: No, sir. When was the premier?
6: I do not give a rat's ass. I am asking about now.
5: Now the premier is Lee.
6: Lee?
5: Yes.
6: They premiered a statue of Robert E. Lee.
5: What?
6: Because that doesn't bother me. He was a great American and is treated very unfairly. It's a very bad rap.
5: No, sir. Lee is the premier before it was Wen.
6: Who is the guy that runs China?
5: No, sir. That was the last guy.
6: I'm not asking about the last guy. I want to know the guy now.
5: She.
6: He is not a she, Jared. I met him 7 times. I just don't know his name.
5: No, the guy now is she.
6: Wait a minute. The president of China is a tranny?
5: Who?
6: The man who runs China.
5: She.
6: Who?
5: That's the last guy.

0: Can you respond to any of the criticism from Republicans on President Trump's decision to tap Bill Pulte, who has no known intelligence experience, as acting DNI?
1: I do trust the president's judgment. He is a very sharp quick study of people, their emotional with abilities, and their ability to persevere in the face of hardship. So I have confidence in his decision.
2: That was Dr. Oz.
3: Yeah, Dr. Oz gave the White House
2: on Bill Pulte.
3: Yeah, press conference yesterday.
4: Well, look, they all got to fill in for Caroline.
3: Yes, they do.
2: Yes, they do. Definitely do. So we were talking off air about the elections that are going on, and our friend Zach Walls did not get into, but I believe he is going to support Josh, correct? Isn't that what he said to us, right?
4: Right. When he was at the politics bar, he said that he was going to support him, and Josh said that he would support Zach if he won, which is fine. And actually now Josh Turek is actually going to be running against a Republican named Zach. So that kind of works out.
3: Some of the same maybe.
4: But, I mean, there were some good wins for some Democrats last night. I don't dislike Josh Turek. I like Josh more than I did initially. I think either one of them are going to be great.
2: Right.
4: I think for Iowa, it's going to be kind of like down in Texas with Tallarico. And he's going to get the support of Crockett. And she's going to go campaign. I think that Zach will campaign with Josh. And then, you know, take that for Iowa. My brother, who's now in Germany, who did used to work with the IDP, the Iowa Democratic Party, did give me a hint, and so did somebody else. Hi, Nancy. Good morning, Nancy. who I know there, who I used to work in the Obama Biden campaign with, who they said, look, Zach comes from a county. For those of you listening in the Colorado area, by the way, Colorado, Denver, you know, city by the bay. Everybody there knows Boulder as the Federal Republic of Boulder.
2: Oh, yeah. Oh, God, yeah.
4: Right, exactly. There's a county in Iowa that is similarly left-leaning, and that's really where Zach won. Whereas Josh is from Sioux City, also known as Sioux City, Iowa. And so Josh had won more in Republican-leaning areas than Zach had.
2: So he's
4: and
2: more
4: that
2: moderate.
4: Was right. Well, and not even necessarily more moderate, more appealing to moderates.
2: Okay.
4: This is where I want to see more of the Democratic candidates starting to borrow the policies of the people in the primaries that they beat. Policies that they know that they can get through, that voters support, but initially it may not be labeled. Like, okay, your mayor's race in L.A. isn't set yet.
2: No, it isn't.
4: We've had Mayor Bass in the bar.
2: Mm-hmm.
4: Mayor Bass has been here at the Stephanie Miller Show.
2: Mm-hmm. Several times.
4: Which is great. Right. Mm-hmm. And there are two, at least, of the top three great candidates, Mayor Bass and Nydia Rothman, who is, I believe,
2: Nithia.
4: Yeah, she's a councilperson. She's great.
2: Mm-hmm.
4: And then there's the idiot Spencer Pratt.
2: Right.
4: But I don't see any reason why Mayor Bass can't take some of Rothman's policies that, like, bringing more film work, film and TV work back to L.A. Great. I don't see anybody who's in L.A. who would be like, nah, don't do that.
2: I agree.
3: No, everybody here knows.
2: And work is starting to come back. I mean, it's been in my neighborhood.
3: Yeah.
2: Lincoln Lawyer's been shooting in my neighborhood for months now.
3: Well, they enacted a new tax break or something.
2: Yeah.
5: Yeah, yeah, it's a tax break.
2: And Grogu movie, Mandalorian and Grogu,
3: that was all shot
2: in Los Angeles, which is the first time a Star Wars movie has ever been shot completely in Los Angeles. So that's good.
4: Which, by the way, I don't think that movie, you know, some people are like, it didn't do super good. It did okay with the fans, and it was a fan service movie.
2: Absolutely.
4: Not, you know.
2: I can't wait. I'm looking forward to seeing it.
5: Yeah, my roommate said it was terrible.
2: Is he a Star Wars person?
5: Yes.
2: Did he watch The Mandalorian?
5: Yes.
4: is he one of those Star Wars people who's like, this particular thing and that particular
5: movie? No, actually.
4: Oh, okay.
5: No, a big group of my friends went to go see it. They said it's neither here nor there. They said it was terrible, but
4: I know a couple of people who have young kids, and they were like, "Oh, they loved it." And I'm
5: of course.
4: Yeah, you know,
5: the puppet's cute.
2: Grogu's adorable.
3: Absolutely,
4: Grogu's awesome. But I want to see more Democrats be more assertive and take some of these other policies.
2: Yeah.
4: Yes, they are more left-leaning, more liberal policies, but screw it. Who doesn't want better, more universal health care coverage? Who doesn't want workers to get paid more? Who doesn't want to tax the rich and the big corporations?
2: I know who
4: more,
2: doesn't. Which... Republicans.
4: Well, right. I drag the box out from under the.
2: Thank you.
4: The
2: I appreciate
4: top.
2: That because I don't touch her box. It's scary.
4: That's a.
3: There you go.
4: But yeah, I look at it and I go, there's no reason not to for Democrats not to be assertive and not to go hard on a lot of these policies.
2: Yeah.
4: And I think maybe, okay, honestly, this is one of those things. Bella, am I wrong in saying any of this, that this is the way to get some of those policies in there?
5: No,
4: from
5: I
4: somebody
5: agree.
4: Who's younger?
5: No, okay. I agree. I think in general, there's just like a lot of complacency going on and people getting way too comfortable, and that's just a big issue I have with
2: yeah.
5: people
2: yeah.
5: in the current party and people who I don't want to say people who are getting elected, because I've been very laser focused on the California elections recently, and honestly I've
4: right.
5: been lacking on national elections in other states, but at least in California it's just crazy right now. It's really bad.
2: The jungle primary is ridiculous.
5: The jungle primary mm-hmm. is
2: it's ridiculous.
5: It's causing
4: right.
5: so much unnecessary stress
3: yes.
5: in people. It's causing everyone to question their morals, not vote for their, you know, on instinct, not vote for who they actually
3: it's
5: want.
3: It's causing everyone to be strategic rather
5: yes.
3: than voting on
5: yes.
3: on policy. Exactly.
5: So
4: right.
5: I wish California would get rid of the jungle primary.
3: Absolutely.
5: And people would actually vote for the candidates who they agree with, because that
4: go
5: this,
4: to a ranked choice.
5: This
4: right.
5: has
4: go to a ranked
5: yeah.
4: choice.
3: Ranked choice would be great.
2: I love ranked
5: yeah.
2: choice.
5: This is immediately mm-hmm. like this is taken away our autonomy as voters, honestly.
4: Right.
5: But that hasn't really been a thing, because I feel like in California we've always kind of had an obvious choice, at least for as long as I've been a voter. It's always been obvious. This is the first time it's not as black and white. It's not as obvious. There's a lot of nuance. There's a lot of things that, you know, this person doesn't like. For example, I was having a hard time voting for the gubernatorial race because obviously everyone is like, vote Becerra. And while I do think that he's great in a lot of ways, for me mm-hmm. personally, I don't love that he's backed by Meta and Chevron and a lot of these big
3: right.
5: companies and big
3: right.
5: oil. However, I also don't really love that Tom Steyer is a billionaire. However, you kind of have to kill some
2: right.
5: darlings here.
3: Yeah.
2: Right.
5: And
2: right.
5: vote for someone who I would have never voted for anyway because of that reason alone. So
4: well,
5: it's just been difficult.
4: The elections, this is something that, and I don't know if this is just a problem with younger people or a problem with a lot of people, but a lot of people here in the U.S. still think elections are like an Uber ride or a taxi ride.
2: Mm-hmm.
4: They think they're point to point. I elect person X, mm-hmm. so then I get to point Y. Elections are like a bus ride. You take the bus that's going closest to the place you'd like to go.
5: Mm-hmm.
4: You take it as far as you can, and then if you have to get off and get on the next bus or get on the subway or take a bike ride, you do whatever you have to do to get to the next point. But the idea of, well, I voted for the person I want, and now I'm done. Well, that don't work.
2: Right.
4: That's not how you and you keep going. If you go, well, damn it, I got six blocks closer to my goal, but this sucks. I don't want to do it anymore. Well, okay, but then don't complain to me when you're not where you want to be.
2: No, I agree. I mean, if we could have ranked choice voting nationwide, I think the nation would be better off.
4: Yeah.
2: So
4: amen
2: that,
4: to that.
2: So that the two people that I know didn't vote for the mayor, she might have been their second choice.
5: Yeah.
2: True. You know, and move on from there. And Becerra, Steyer, whomever, your second
4: we've
2: or
4: got
2: third
4: some,
2: choice.
4: We've got some great chances in Montana, surprisingly. We've got a chance there now
2: yeah,
4: for
2: we
4: Senate.
2: Do.
4: We've got, there is a former Navy helicopter pilot, Rebecca Bennett, who won Democratic primary in New Jersey against the absent
2: yeah.
4: Republican Tom Keene. I mean, the MAHA-backed Zach Lahn defeated the Trump-backed Randy Feenstra
2: yeah.
4: for the Iowa Republican. Well, whatever. It's a bunch of nuts on the Republican side, so then we can vote for Rob Sand on the Democratic side. I mean, is Rob Sand my ideal candidate? No. But is he the best candidate that's running in Iowa for their governorship? Hell yeah, he is.
2: Well, it's
4: so,
2: like with Plattner in Maine. If he
4: yeah.
2: wins his primary next week, which he most – it's iffy now because, you know, it all depends
4: right.
2: on this next week for him. But if he wins that primary, he could beat, hopefully, Susan Collins and take that. You know, that's a win.
4: Right. And
2: you know?
4: I I've said before, I'm like, I'm not going to go out and actively campaign for him, but that is going to be up to Maine Democrats.
2: Mm-hmm.
4: Since they decided they wanted a flawed candidate, that's going to be up to them. But would I pick him over concerned troll Susan Collins? Absolutely.
2: Yeah,
3: yes.
2: Yeah, absolutely. And like I've said, I voted for Becerra, but if it's between
4: yeah.
2: him and Tom Steyer, and Tom Steyer becomes my governor, I'm fine with that.
4: Right.
2: I'm perfectly
4: exactly.
2: fine with that, you know.
4: I'll take that bus.
2: Yeah.
4: take that bus.
2: You know, mm-hmm. and the other thing that a lot of people, when they do vote for mayors or presidents or governors, they have to understand that they're not dictators, that they have to work with their city councils or their right. assemblies or the House and the Senate. So mm-hmm. if you can, if you know how to work with these people and get as much as you want to get done, done with, like Ma'am Danny, obviously right. the city council in New York really supports him. And that's right. helpful for the whole city and for what
4: and
2: his
4: Governor
2: agenda
4: Hochul
2: is.
4: Governor Hochul supports him. Exactly. And he's able to work the system.
2: Exactly. So that's the way that people do need to realize that when you are the mayor or the governor or the president.
4: Hey, Governor Walz up in Minnesota has been working that system now yep. for a number of years and made Minnesota get a lot more progressive. Mm-hmm. Our folks that we hear that are listening on AM 950 up there, they know their stuff. Pritzker in Illinois. Mm-hmm. I mean, he's lucky. He's had, you know, great stuff there, but he also has to work the system. I mean, all of them do.
2: Right. So. And that's the thing. You have to work within the system. And if like Randy used to say, elect a Senate, elect a House to support mm-hmm. Obama, do that. If you do not do that, Lyndon Johnson had a huge majority. So did FDR. And that's why they right. were able to get stuff done.
4: But also, Lyndon Johnson knew the individual personalities of people, and he would schmooze the people he needed to and threaten the ones that he needed to that way as well.
2: Because he worked in that body prior to becoming right. president.
4: Experience
2: so that
4: matters.
2: Does help. It does. It does. I think that's very helpful, especially when you're trying to guide over people.
6: So L.A. voters do not elect a TV idiot. God, sorry.
3: I don't think anybody in our audience is.
2: I don't
3: is
2: think anybody
3: to,
2: hears.
4: I yeah. know that. I'm like, even the possibility that he'll be on the ballot. I'm like, are you kidding me? Really? Have you not looked at Washington and seen what the orange idiot is doing? Have you not been paying attention?
3: Yeah, he's successfully harnessed the frustration that a lot of people have with the fires. That's yeah. that's what it is.
2: As if that. The mayor had any control over the fire. And she had been asked to leave the country prior to the fire beginning. And she came back as soon as she could.
5: Unfortunately, mm-hmm. the people who are backing Pratt and are so passionate about it, they're not going to do their research on that.
3: Absolutely
5: they
3: not.
5: See, they're just right. going to blame the figurehead. They're going to blame the easiest.
2: They were blaming her for a fire in Simi Valley. I mean, you know.
3: Which is a different county.
2: It's a different, not even, yeah. it's a different county, mm-hmm. let alone a different city.
3: Right.
4: Some folks you just have to swear off because you go, okay, well, I know that you are not going to be reachable, and that's fine.
3: Yeah.
4: But we've got to get a lot of reachable folks, more of the folks who've been sitting on the sidelines. Get them off the sidelines
5: totally.
4: And go, you know, if you like the gas prices, vote for Republican. If you like the grocery prices, vote for Republican. If you want to fix this stuff, you got to vote for the Democrat, whoever it is.
2: Yeah. No, I mean, it's blaming a mayor for Spencer Pratt not having fire insurance. That was his choice not to have fire insurance.
4: That was so dumb.
3: Yeah.
2: You know, because
3: if you have a house in the Palisades and can't afford fire insurance, that's on you.
2: Yes.
5: Well, a house he had specifically mm-hmm. and his background. Mm-hmm. That's another right. kicker for me is that the people who had lived in the Palisades in family homes, mm-hmm. you know, weren't necessarily super well off or super wealthy, agreeing right. with him as if they're even in the same boat. Yeah. Like, buddy,
2: well,
5: you
2: he
5: guys
2: wasn't
5: are
2: even
5: not
2: in town.
5: The same.
2: He was up in Carpinteria in his other
5: in
2: home
5: Barbara,
2: when
5: yeah.
2: the fire hit. So
5: Santa Barbara, one of the most expensive cities to live
3: and
5: in.
3: And Carpinteria, even more expensive.
2: Yeah, Carpinteria is super right. expensive. Yeah. Super, mm-hmm. super, super expensive.
4: But it's like the people who think that Donald Trump, he's an everyman like me.
5: Yeah.
4: No.
3: Never has been.
2: Never has right. been. Does he even know how to drive a car?
3: No, he's never pumped a gas. He's never pumped gas. He's
2: never
3: bought
2: grocery store.
3: No. Yeah,
2: never has done that. It's like that. Mitt Romney at least attempted to.
3: He's never even like sat down and like tried to pay his own bills.
2: Oh God, no.
4: Or pay any of his bills for that matter.
3: Yeah, there's that. But you know, even like life experience like that.
5: He's never had to check his bank account before making a purchase.
2: Exactly.
5: Thank you. And that is something I think about a lot. How many of these people in office, like Spencer Pratt, you know, Donald Trump, whatever, have never had to look at their Bank of America app and go, ooh, before making
3: What can I cut out this week?
5: Exactly.
3: Right. Yeah, to make it to the end of the week.
5: Yeah.
2: Right.
3: Yeah.
2: Right.
3: Yes.
2: Right.
4: Yeah. Last night,
2: do I pay this bill off in full or do I, you know, pay the minimum this week?
4: When we were at the vet's office, the emergency vet last night, there was this nice young woman who had this little pup and had a problem and obviously had kind of an abusive boyfriend that came in and then he just kind of, they shared some words and he stomped out and she was crying and my wife could overhear it and she said that she couldn't afford all the care for this little pup. And but those are the hard decisions that we all have to make.
3: Absolutely.
4: And I can bet your ass that Donald Trump and Spencer Pratt have never in their lives had to make that kind of a decision.
5: Nope. Yeah,
3: no. Not at all.
7: Certainly not Spencer in his adult life. I don't know how he was raised, so I have no idea.
5: Yeah.
7: But, right. Okay, it is 48 minutes after the hour here on the Stephanie Miller Show. Let's talk about James Tallarico and Ken Paxton. Because
8: yes,
7: I know you have some thoughts on them. And it's just, he is so awful. I can't believe that he got the nomination because, like we said earlier, it was an open primary. So a lot of Democrats went to the runoffs to say, yeah, do him because most likely he's going to lose. Because I think had it been a closed primary, Cornyn might have squeaked it out.
8: Right. But this is good news for us because Paxton is a crook and his own party knows that. They impeached him, as everybody knows. He is a very disgusting person. Mm-hmm. And they're, you know, in Tallarico, they are really afraid of Tallarico because he's a real Christian and he's a real servant of the people. And there's a record to prove that. So that Republicans have nothing. If you saw Paxton's acceptance speech, it was just like he had his own burn book.
7: Yeah.
8: You know, like, what's her name? Bondi, right?
7: Pam Bondi, yeah.
8: He's Talafrico. He's a vegan. Like, who cares?
7: Exactly.
8: Does this put food on people's table?
7: Right.
8: Does this put gas in your car? Does this unify this country? Absolutely not. That's what also makes me sick, because they beat up trans people. And, you know, trans people show more courage getting out of bed in the morning than all of the entire Republican Party could ever muster in 1,000 lifetimes. That's for sure. And as they still live their lives in the hostile environment that they're creating. And this too shall pass. When the future looks back on this time, the Republicans are not going to come out looking well.
3: You're absolutely right.
8: Yeah, they're going to look disgusting. Just like when we look back on the 20th century fascists that they admire so much, same thing. Mm-hmm. People are going to be appalled because one day being trans is just going to, it's not going to matter.
7: Right.
8: Nobody, who cares? You know, some people are born, you know, your brain, your gender identity is not in your peepee.
7: Right. It's in your— Hey, Free Speech TV, guess what?
3: What?
7: It's Fun Drive Week!
3: It is!
7: Whee!
3: Keep us afloat.
7: Yes.
3: We need you.
7: We need you. Okay, so starting tomorrow, though, by the way, Free Speech TV will bring you live coverage from Netroots Nation, the nation's largest annual gathering of progressive changemakers. 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Thank you. Let's talk about James Tallarico and Ken Paxton.
8: Because
7: I know you have some thoughts on them. And it's just, he is so awful.
8: I
7: can't believe that he got the nomination because, like we said earlier, it was an open primary. So a lot of Democrats went to the runoffs to say, yeah, do him because most likely he's going to lose. Because I think had it been a closed primary, Cornyn might have squeaked it out.
8: Right. But this is good news for us because Paxton is a crook and his own party knows that. They impeached him, as everybody knows. He is a very disgusting person. Mm-hmm. And they're, you know, in Tallarico, they are really afraid of Tallarico because he's a real Christian and he's a real servant of the people. And there's a record to prove that. So that Republicans have nothing. If you saw Paxton's acceptance speech, it was just like he had his own burn book.
7: Yeah.
8: You know, like, what's her name? Bondi, right?
7: Pam Bondi, yeah.
8: He's Talafrico. He's a vegan. Like, who cares?
7: Exactly.
8: Does this put food on people's table?
7: Right.
8: Does this

0: Stephanie Miller. That makes me
1: sweat. It is 53 minutes after the hour. I'm Jody Hamilton sitting in for Ms. Miller, who is flying away to the Carolinas to bike ride all over the East Coast, apparently. And I'm here with Sean Smith-Pierce from
2: the Politics Bar.
1: There you go. You got to grin.
3: I don't do it as good as Lonnie does, you know.
1: He's grinning right now. So I wanted to talk to you about this. There's a right-wing think tank, because we have them, the Manhattan Institute, which was founded in 78 by William Casey. Would like to push state legislatures to classify minor protest-related crimes as civil terrorism, like blocking a road, sit-ins, I mean, things like that.
3: They've been trying a lot of this small little crap like this. They can push for it. There are a lot of the good legal folks that we know that are out there. They're pushing back on stuff like that, like Glenn, and going, nah, that's not going to happen. So.
1: Yeah,
3: I get that they're pushing for it. A lot of the mainstream outlets, that's one of the things that drives me nuts, is you can tell when some of the news cycles are slower when they say, well, this particular place said, or Donald Trump said, and you go, okay, but did anybody do anything? Did we file anything? Any bill? Any law? No? Okay, you got nothing.
1: In January of this year, when Elon Musk approvingly shared their poll, they said that teachers should be imprisoned for mentioning examples of bad behavior by the United States, like slavery, to name one bad thing we did. I mean, come on.
3: Yeah, that's just that's them putting out there that this is on their wish list of things.
1: Project 2025, we're barreling through that right now.
3: Yeah.
1: I mean, that is being implemented quite quickly, unfortunately.
3: Here's an example of things that the mainstream and that, you know, alternative media, secondary media, whatever you want to call what we do, should report on. So the mainstream should be, and I got this one from Politico. So Senate Appropriations Chair Susan Collins has postponed all committee work on funding, on their funding bills, because Democrats are aiming to undermine Trump regime's actions.
1: This is why Mainers need to get rid of her.
3: But see, that's an actual story.
1: Mm-hmm.
3: Jody is correct. This is an actual action that happened. This isn't, well, somebody in. Now, the headline that Politico used actually was something the effect of, oh, Republicans are postponing. And you go, oh, this vague thing that it's being postponed. I'm like, no. Call it out what it is, folks.
1: Right.
3: You know, there's a difference between what they should do and what they are doing. The whole thing with CBS, I am 110,000,000% behind Scott Pelley in his putting CBS on blast. I honest to God, I think that one of the other mainstream news organizations should hire up anybody who's left there at 60 Minutes. Make deals with them. They can all leave, go over to this other organization, and leave CBS a smoking hulk.
1: Yeah, I mean, there is. Variety did report a little earlier that there is speculation that Leslie Stahl and I forget the other man's name might split too.
3: They only have four of their eight headline correspondents. A bunch of the people have already quit or been fired.
1: Right.
3: It's like, give the other people a place to take their audience, take their community, because they know that they can do good journalism if they let them. So,
1: Joy Reid's doing great journalism. Don Lemon is doing great journalism, and they don't have that.
2: Jim Acosta
3: yes,
1: is another one.
3: Exactly.
1: Yeah.
3: And look, and a lot of those people have actually accepted more of the alternative media. They've realized that they kind of were missing stuff. You know, not having, you know, your Stephanie Millers and your Politics Bar and your Bob Seskas and your Tom Hartmans and your Nicole Sandlers and your all of that in the mix. And they're like, oh, yeah, now they're starting to get more in the mix with us, which, great. We love that.
1: Yeah, and Joy Reid has a real potty mouth.
3: Yeah. Oh, you didn't know that?
1: Big potty
2: mouth.
1: She's
2: cursed on this show. We had to dump her.
3: Oh, yeah. No, I remember that. Yeah. No, I knew that. She's a old radio person as far as that goes and everything, but now that, you know, she's got a little bit more free platform, she's like, you know what? I'm going to let fly.
2: Yeah.
1: All right. It is the end of the show. Thank you, Sean. I will see you in a little bit.
3: I will see you at the bar tonight.
1: Yes.
3: I will see you at the bar tonight.
1: And everybody else, I will see you guys tomorrow, and we have Carl Frisch, Dr. Redlener, and John Fugelsang.
2: Yeah.

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1: It's Tuesday, June 2nd, 2026.
2: We're looking at upwards of 1.5 billion barrels of oil that were supposed to be produced this year across the Middle East that now will not be. And that's increasingly a best case scenario.
3: Oil industry warns inventory is running dangerously low as Donald Trump's little excursion in Iran continues into its fourth month.
4: In some places, the mercury is a whopping 16 degrees Celsius or 29 degrees Fahrenheit higher than the average for this time of year.
3: Historic heat wave in Europe shatters temperature records. Plus, a whole bunch of stuff that happened while we were out.
1: All of that stuff and more straight ahead from BradBlog.com. I'm Brad Friedman.
3: And I'm Desi Doyen.
1: Stand by for 6 minutes of independent green news, politics, analysis, and snarky comment.
5: People are spending more on gas, but they're also spending more on everything else. And I think that that's a sign that you would see when people are optimistic about the future.
1: Yes, it's also a sign you would see when gas prices have gone through the roof along with inflation. Kevin Hassett, director of Donald Trump's National Economic Council. This is your Green News Report. Okay, Desi Doyen, I know you got a lot to get to. We've been gone for a week, so have at it.
3: All right, first up, while we were out, the U.S.-Israeli war on Iran remained in stalemate, despite Donald Trump's repetitive claims that a deal is, quote, very close. On Monday, global oil prices spiked once again after Iran halted the negotiations in the wake of ongoing U.S. and Israeli missile strikes. Because of the closure of the Strait of Hormuz, roughly 1.5 billion barrels of oil has been permanently removed from the market this year, according to oil commodities expert Rory Johnson. And many nations are not going back.
2: Countries that have been hit hardest by this, countries across Asia, are also the ones that were electrifying their fleets fastest prior to the war. And I think that if anything, this is going to boost those efforts and kind of redouble efforts to electrify and diversify away from this risk.
1: Well, that's good.
3: ExxonMobil warns that oil inventories will hit dangerously low levels in just weeks. Goldman Sachs on Monday projected that rising energy prices will persist through at least the end of this year, continuing to erode household spending power.
1: So most importantly, no matter how little oil is on the market, ExxonMobil will continue to make record profits.
3: Yes, they will.
1: Oh, good.
3: While we were out in Europe and the UK, an exceptionally early, deadly heat wave shattered temperature records for the month of May, in some places by as much as 29 degrees Fahrenheit, higher than average for this time of year, straining electric grids. London hit a record 95 degrees. Spain and France topped 100 degrees.
1: Yikes.
3: It's very dangerous because most buildings in Europe don't have air conditioning and are not designed for 21st century heat extremes. Scientists say that heat waves are becoming hotter, longer, and more frequent due to human-caused climate change, which the UN climate chief called, quote, a brutal reminder of the costs of global warming caused by burning fossil fuels.
1: And they're happening in the month of May?
3: Yes. While we were out in Washington State, 11 workers were killed in a chemical tank explosion at a paper manufacturer. Meanwhile, in Southern California, just a few miles away from Disneyland, a different massive chemical tank nearly exploded, forcing the evacuations of some 40,000 residents. Both incidents came in the wake of the Federal Chemical Safety Board issuing a warning over the Trump administration's disaster policy, saying the administration is taking, quote, a significant step backwards in preventing chemical disasters.
1: Yep, that sounds like them.
3: In other news, Donald Trump rescinded several 50-year-old executive orders that had restricted off-road vehicle use on fragile public lands. The new orders are intended to boost drilling and logging.
1: Of course.
3: The Trump Securities and Exchange Commission moved to repeal a Biden-era rule requiring large public companies to inform their investors of climate-related risks to their businesses. The Trump EPA doubled down on its efforts to make America polluted again by moving to postpone enforcement of Biden-era vehicle pollution limits. And the Trump Labor Department weakened Biden-era heat rules intended to protect workers from excessive heat exposure. Finally, a bit of good news. While we were out, a new study concluded that thanks to the explosive growth in clean energy technologies like wind, solar, and batteries, what used to be considered the worst-case climate change scenario now appears to have been averted. Climate science deniers like Donald Trump lied about the study, pretending to not understand the concept of the word scenario. However, researchers warn that humanity is still on a dangerous trajectory and must move faster away from burning climate-warming fossil fuels.
1: Well, that's good news, I think. I'll take it. For much more on all of these stories and the ones we couldn't get to today, check out our website at greennews.bradblog.com. Find, follow, and share us planet-wide on the social medias at Green News Report. I'm Brad Friedman.
3: And I'm Desi Doyen.
1: And this has been your Green News Report.
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1: Minutes, a freak named Nick Bilton. You have to understand what this is about. I'm sure you already do, but this is the toilet rat putting into positions of power, indirectly, of course, his billionaire friends. In this case, it's the Ellis family, and they have decided to destroy media. One of the things necessary for the failure of an attempt to overthrow a democracy is to eliminate a free press. Without a free press, you don't have a democracy, period. End of message. That's it. And what the toilet rat and his psychotic minions are doing right now is trying to destroy the First Amendment, and with it, a free press. So I want to share with you the letter that this freak Bilton sent to Scott Pelley yesterday, firing him. And then I'll follow up with Pelley's response. Now, just as a little background, Nick Bilton was named to the job last Thursday following the news editor-in-chief of CBS, Barry Weiss's decision to fire the executive producer of CBS News, a woman named Tanya Simon. This Barry Weiss freak, who is an absolute Zionist, who will do whatever she is instructed to do by Trump. She also fired three other top producers. She also fired correspondents Sharon Alfonsi and Cecilia Vega. Now, you may wonder why I'm identifying her as a Zionist, simply because this bullshit has gotten out of hand. There is so much that is going on in this country politically that is being directed by Trump and Netanyahu. We read in the news that Trump yelled at Netanyahu, which is a bunch of horseshit. Trump does what Netanyahu tells him to do because Netanyahu is about, I don't know, a factor of 50 smarter than Trump. And Trump is easily manipulable, as you know. If it's the manipulation is being done by somebody that he looks at as a wartime leader, right? So according to the Washington Post, Scott Pelley, during this Monday meeting that they had, Scott Pelley asked this guy Bilton, Nick Bilton, quote, what qualifies you to be in this position? And when there was no answer, Pelley accused Barry Weiss of murdering, that was his word, murdering 60 Minutes. So Scott Pelley was fired yesterday when this Bilton freak sent him this letter, and I'm going to share it with you in full. Dear Mr. Pelley, I meant what I said in my letter last week to the 60 Minutes team. Joining 60 Minutes is the honor of my career, and I'm grateful to be working alongside the people who have contributed to the most important television journalism brand this country has ever produced. While I'm new to 60 Minutes, I've devoted my career to investigative journalism and storytelling. I started this job excited to collaborate and to benefit from the wisdom and experience of the 60 Minutes veterans, with you among them. For that reason, one of the first things I did in my new role was call you to talk and invite you to dinner. It is a profound disappointment that you rejected that overture and chose ambush instead. Yesterday, you hijacked my first meeting with staff

to disparage me, my qualifications, and my intentions with remarkable incivility and contempt. I welcome a diversity of viewpoints and respectful debate among the team, but this was nothing of the sort. Yesterday's performative display of hostility, enacted in front of the staff instead of in a civil private conversation, demonstrated that you have no interest in contributing to the future success of the show or approaching my new tenure with a mind open to collaboration and progress. I am here to deliver first-in-class news programming, not to make headlines about newsroom drama. I'm eager to work alongside those who share this goal. Despite yesterday's misconduct, I had hoped that in sitting down with you today, we could find a path forward together. You made clear that you're not interested in such a path. Your antipathy to the future of the show has come through loud and clear, and I have heard you. I therefore write on behalf of CBS News Incorporated to inform you that your employment with CBS is terminated for cause, effective immediately. Enclosed is your formal termination letter. Sincerely, Nick Bilton, Executive Producer, 60 Minutes. Well, my goodness, didn't that start out as more or less, I don't know what, a praiseworthy and slightly condescending beginning to Nick Bilton's letter? Well, it certainly went off the tracks very quickly. And one has to understand the backstory of this, that this Barry Weiss freak, who has no experience running a network, much less 60 Minutes, Barry Weiss will do whatever the Ellis family tells her to do, and they will do whatever the filthy toilet rat tells them to do. So regardless of how the beginning of that note from Bilton to Pelley sounded, is a bunch of bullshit. This is Scott Pelley's response. He shared this with the Washington Post. He wrote it last night, lambasting the network, its leadership, and its ownership under David Ellison. Have I been saying Ellis? I mean Ellison's Paramount Skydance. And, of course, Pelley has accused Ellison of the obvious, trying to curry favor with the toilet rat. Anyway, here is Scott Pelley's response. There's never been anything in America like 60 Minutes. The Sunday tradition is the most successful program of any kind in television history. For more than a decade, its innovative growth on every major online platform has extended its reach to countless millions around the world. This spring, at the end of our 58th season, 60 Minutes grew rapidly with an unheard-of 9% jump in viewers on CBS. 60 Minutes has been the number one program in America for decades because our beloved audience finds integrity, quality, and humanity in our stories. When stewardship of the program passed to my colleagues and me, our responsibility was to expand energetically into a new age of media technology while preserving the values our audience expects. Now, the new owner of our network is casting this legend aside, apparently to curry a moment of favor with the Trump administration. The waste is heartbreaking. Last month, 60 Minutes lost its DNA when our entire senior leadership and two of our best on-air correspondents were cruelly fired without cause. Good people were silenced because they stood up for our audience. They stood up for fairness against the forces of political bias. They stood for professionalism against chaos. For my part, new management has instructed me to inject falsehoods and bias into a politically sensitive story. I've been told to include assertions that are unverified. To date, in every case, I've managed to ignore these instructions or refuse them. Recently, politicians have been invited to choose correspondents for interviews on the broadcast. Giving politicians control over 60-minute interviews is not how this is done. Finally, incompetence and unprofessionalism in the new management have wreaked
havoc. In a case involving one of my stories, the entire program came within 19 minutes of not getting on the air at all. At 60 Minutes, we have fought harder than anyone knows to save the program that became an American icon. We owed that to our millions of viewers. I am deeply moved by the thousands of wishes we have received to, quote, keep up the good fight, end quote. Most of the men and women of CBS News are still in that fight. But now the collapse of values at the top has become untenable. The leadership of 60 Minutes is no longer recognizable. The principles I hold dear are gone, and so I must leave as well. I depart after 37 years at CBS with one emotion, a heart brimming with gratitude for the men and women of CBS News who encouraged and enriched my work, very often at the risk of their own lives. I pray for a day when those people and their ideals are honored again, a day when sanity, competence, and courage return. Scott Pelley. Well, you know, CBS News, CBS Network was referred to as the Tiffany Network for decades because of the quality of the broadcasters, you know, including Edward R. Murrow and Walter Cronkite. I mean, just on and on. If you want to see a roster of some of the best journalists in American history, take a look at CBS News on their on the Wikipedia page. Some of those broadcasters were just unbelievable. There is nothing, nobody like them left today. And the remains of that sterling news organization, CBS News, has been destroyed now by Trump, Ellison family, and these crazy son of a bitches who have decided to suck up to Trump rather than commit journalism. Now, this bothers me tremendously. At a time, I considered myself and worked in the field of journalism. I considered myself to be a journalist. I got away from that, of course, when I got into talk radio. Talk radio is not a medium of journalism. It's a medium of opinion. And to make that transition was not all that difficult for me because I am such a loudmouth, as you know, and I have very strong opinions, opinions that do not belong disguised as journalism. But I have maintained a huge roster of friends who still are journalists. And to the last man and woman, they are all so concerned about what is happening in this country where it concerns the First Amendment, not just the part of a free press, but the part of freedom of assembly, freedom to redress government, petition government for redress of grievances, all of it. And it is being slowly destroyed, and it's being done, God damn it, it's being done right in front of our eyes. It's not being done the way Richard Nixon tried to do it with his little group of German advisors, Haldeman, Ehrlichman, and the rest of these slime. That was done in secret. That was done with J. Edgar Hoover. That was done with conspirators in the government who were shrouded from American knowledge. These son of a bitches who are working for this fuckwad Donald Trump are right out in the open, and we're witnessing it all. And I can't understand, I cannot understand why we continue to allow this to happen. Now, a little bit more here. Sharon Alfonsi, who was one of the top CBS News correspondents on 60 Minutes, she had her contract dropped after months of clashes over the political interference at the network by the Ellison family and this crazy bitch, Barry Weiss, that Trump insisted take over the network. Alfonsi, in a statement after her contract expired and was not renewed, she accused CBS leadership of abandoning the show's core mission. Part of what she said is this, quote, "Fearless independent reporting has always been the defining standard at 60 Minutes. Today, CBS management is abandoning that mission,
choosing access journalism over accountability and protecting power rather than scrutinizing it, end quote. Now, right there, I mean, without a free press, without journalism, you cannot have a democracy. It is impossible. And what Alfonsi said there, protecting power rather than scrutinizing it, is the new directive, prime directive, from the toilet rat and the Ellison thugs and Barry Weiss and the people who are destroying the Tiffany Network. And they're destroying it because the toilet rat wants it destroyed. Just as he got rid of, or attempted to get rid of and succeeded, with late night talk show hosts. Alfonsi also called her removal retaliation because she refused to soften, in other words, lie about her accurate reporting. She described her ouster as, quote, a deliberate choice to penalize a journalist for refusing to sanitize factually accurate reporting, which sends a chilling message to the entire newsroom, end quote. And I might add to what Alfonsi said, it also sends a chilling message to the American public. Now, she told the New York Post her contract expired last weekend, and she claimed CBS ignored follow-up calls from her agent. The New York Times reported the end of her deal. Alfonsi spent nearly 20 years at CBS, including 10 years as a 60 Minutes correspondent after joining the program in 2015. She added this, quote, in the coming days, network leadership may attempt to hide behind corporate euphemisms like modernizing and restructuring to explain away my departure. Don't be misled. The message could not be clearer. My time at 60 Minutes is apparently over, end quote. Now, despite the public fallout, Ms. Alfonsi insisted she would not resign voluntarily. She said this to the New York Times, quote, I am not resigning. If they want me gone because I did my job, they'll have to fire me, end quote. Well, that moment came about a week ago, May 28th, when CBS News fired Alfonsi, along with the 60 Minutes executive producer, Tanya Simon, along with correspondent Cecilia Vega. They were all dismissed, just fucking kicked to the curb because they insisted on providing a news program that was that. So this conflict between Alfonsi, and this is notable, began when the new CBS News editor-in-chief, this Barry Weiss bitch, began in December 2025 after that 60-minute segment about Venezuelans deported by the toilet rat to El Salvador, that prison. Barry Weiss ordered that pulled off the air because the toilet rat told her to pull it off the air. And that report that was scheduled for the December 21st broadcast was removed. And Barry Weiss defended her decision. She argued that that particular segment about the crimes committed against these innocent Venezuelans by the toilet rat, Barry Weiss argued that that segment, quote, did not advance the ball, end quote. And Weiss reportedly told the staff, quote, this is 60 Minutes. We need to be able to make every effort to get the principals on the record and on camera, end quote, which means nothing. So Sharon Alfonsi disputed that explanation in a memo to her colleagues. She said the piece had already passed multiple internal reviews, including the traditional legal checks to make sure they weren't going to get sued, the standards checks to make sure that it qualified to appear on CBS Network. Alfonsi called the segment, quote, factually correct, end quote, and she argued it was removed for political reasons, not editorial. Now, of course, you would never get that kind of truth from the Ellison assholes or from this Barry Weiss. Anyway,
Alfonsi also said the team had requested responses or interviews from Homeland Security, from the White House, from the State Department, but got nothing. So Barry Weiss turns around and says, we need to be able to make every effort to get the principals on the record. Well, no shit, you crazy bitch. That's exactly what Alfonsi did. The segment in question later aired in January of this year. And Barry Weiss later acknowledged that she had attracted criticism because she said she was unfamiliar with some of the program's editorial processes. Oh, bullshit. Anyway, before her contract officially expired and was not renewed, Alfonsi publicly warned about the growing corporate influence inside the newsroom at CBS News. And it's not just CBS News. Look at the CBS Evening News with this, this guy, I don't even know his name, who is now the CBS anchor person, who is just a total, I don't know what he is, a pretty boy. He has no journalism experience worth a goddamn. But he was placed as the anchor man, taking Walter Cronkite's position. Well, I digress. A couple of weeks ago, Alfonsi accepted something called the Ridenour Courage Prize at the National Press Club in D.C. And at that ceremony, she said, quote, my hope recently has been that I still have a job, end quote. And speaking to the New York Times after she found out her contract had not been renewed, Alfonsi said she feared the show's editorial independence was eroding. This is what she said to the Times, quote, for the last 60 years, it's been the same formula. Tell the truth, hold the power accountable, don't blink. And it's unclear what next season looks like. There's a feeling that the wall has come down between editorial independence and corporate interests. The concern is that we're going to end up with a broadcast that looks like 60 Minutes, but doesn't have the courage or the character to produce 60 Minutes journalism that actually matters. Well, it is just so upsetting to see this happen. And not because of my inconsequential dance in the field of journalism. My experience as a journalist was extremely limited in terms of audience reach or what I did. But because I have so much respect for this particular profession, and keep in mind, it is the only profession mentioned in the U.S. Constitution, the right of a free press to exist. Because anyone who has gone through the transition from a democracy or something trying to be a democracy to fascism or totalitarianism or authoritarianism will make the point clearly and loudly, if we're willing to listen, that without a free press, there cannot be democracy. There cannot be self-governance. And if there's anything this rotten son of a bitch, Donald Trump, is absolutely committed to doing, it is destroying a free press so that the criminal activities by him, his family, and these sycophants who dance on the end of his goddamn strings, so that all their criminal activity is covered up, so that we, the public, will never find out. Even though it's being done right in front of us, but we'll never find out the intricacies of the grift and the crime and the corruption that this filthy bastard is committing against all of us, the Constitution, this country, freedom, dignity, honor. Why are we allowing this to continue? This is the part that just drives me crazy on a daily basis.
And when we come back after the break, I have a couple more. The toilet rat is now going to use the Postal Service as a weapon to destroy the midterm elections coming up this November. He's also ordered the hiring of a convicted January 6 rioter to work in a very sensitive counterterrorism job in the Department of National Security or Homeland Security. And yet, we continue to allow this to go on. I don't get it. I just can't. And I'm not. Oh shit! I don't know. All right, listen. A break here. I'll be back momentarily. I hope you'll still be here. Right? I'm Mike Malloy.

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0: And this is Labor History in Two. On this day in labor history, the year was 1938. That was the day the Keene Mountain coal mine exploded near Grundy, Virginia. Described as a flame-belching volcano, the explosion killed 45 and injured 3 more. It is considered one of the worst mining disasters in the history of Virginia. One surviving miner described the scene saying, quote, "I saw coal-carrying cars, motors, slate, and timbers spouted as if from a cannon." The state mine inspector determined the miners had been killed instantly. The mine had just opened the year before and produced 40 railroad cars of coal a day. But the mine was also owned by the Red Jacket Coal Company. In Mingo County, West Virginia, years earlier, Red Jacket had been a key player in keeping the UMWA out, making its employees sign yellow dog contracts and winning injunctions against union organizing. As a member of the Williamson Coal Operators Association, Red Jacket contributed to the hostile anti-union environment that created the conditions for the Matewan Massacre and the Battle of Blair Mountain in the early 20s. They called in Baldwin Phelps detectives to start evicting Matewan strikers from company housing. In the aftermath of the 1938 explosion, new mine safety regulations were demanded. The inspectors were finally given the legal right to conduct inspections over the protest of mine owners in 1941. However, there was no power to enforce the new regulations. The Phipps family commemorated the disaster in its 1965 song, Red Jacket.

0: such a fright.
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2: A $31,000 medical bill, a four-week delay for a critical test. 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
3: I had a set of specialized diagnostic tests at a cancer center in Seattle. 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
4: wow,
3: 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Billing operates in a different system than care, and patients are largely outside that system.
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5: All right, welcome back for part two of this evening's podcast. As promised, the Pentagon, on the instructions of the toilet rat and the filthy drunk, have hired a convicted January 6 rioter for a sensitive counterterrorism job, according to the Washington Post. This guy, Elias Irizarry, he was 19 at the time of the riot in 2021, which means he's what, 24 now, 25? He has been appointed to a post in the Defense Department's Special Operations and Low-Intensity Conflict Office. And his appointment, obviously, has raised alarm among staff who question how anyone convicted in the assault on American democracy can be trusted for such a sensitive role in the U.S. government. Now, everyone who spoke to the Washington Post about this bullshit had to speak on condition of anonymity for fear of retaliation. This is fucking where we live now. Irizarry is assigned to the Special Operations Conflict Office, to its Irregular Warfare and Counterterrorism section. That's according to people who are familiar with what the hell is going on. Now, that team is comprised of about 40 people, according to the Post, and its portfolio includes operations such as embassy security, personnel recovery, and hostage rescue. Two people who are familiar with all this shit said the work is among the most delicate that the Pentagon performs, and they added that all those positions require a top secret security clearance, which means they're going to give this little fucker who tried to participate in overthrowing the government of the United States a top security clearance. Why? Because he will fellate Donald Trump anytime he's ordered to. Down on your knees, you little bastard, and down he goes. One person familiar with Irizarry's hiring said this, quote, In the case of rescue or extraction missions, it can place our special operators in some of the most complex and dangerous environments we ask of them. To put someone so junior and new to Department of Defense and with such a checkered background into such a sensitive portfolio raises serious questions for leadership, end quote. Well, no kidding. Now, in a statement regarding all this shit, the acting Pentagon press secretary, another fuckwad named Joel Valdez, Joel said that Mr. Irizarry is, quote, a qualified, patriotic young professional, and we are proud to have him as a political appointee at the Defense Department, end quote. Now, at the time that this little fucker committed treason against the United States, the attack on the Capitol, he was a freshman at the Citadel, the military school in Charleston, South Carolina. He was also serving as a cadet in the Civil Air Patrol. This is according to court filings that were made public when this little bastard was put on trial. So he left Charleston and went to Washington with two other people. And then Mr. Irizarry joined the mob of Donald Trump supporters who broke through the police lines and broke into the Capitol building while members of Congress were trying to certify Biden's victory in the presidential election. Prosecutors in this little rat fucker's trial said that along with the crowds, Irizarry entered through a broken window while he was slamming a metal pole trying to hit people. But it wasn't clear if he struck anyone who was trying to defend the Capitol. So this little bastard pled guilty to a misdemeanor charge of entering and remaining in a restricted building and was sentenced to 14 days in jail. That's according to court filings. And in those court filings, the Post reports, Irizarry was described as attending Trump's rally at the Ellipse right before participating in this riot. Now, the judge in his case also described him as someone who at critical moments on January 6th did nothing to stop the violence. And in fact, one of his traveling companions, another freak named Grayson Sherrill, struck a police officer with a pole. But Irizarry just giggled and laughed and watched. That guy, Grayson Sherrill, was sentenced to 7 months in custody after pleading guilty to assaulting federal officers. So, Irizarry, before he was sentenced, I guess, he apologized to the widows of several law enforcement officers who lost their lives, who, Irizarry said, quote, had to bury their partners because of that horrible day. End quote. Well, you little bastard, you. Irizarry said at his sentencing in 2023, quote, I'm ashamed because I will always be part of this disgrace. January 6th represented something truly horrible. It was the largest attack on our democracy since the Civil War. End quote. Oh, give me a fucking break, you little punk. Of course he's going to say something like that in order to wind up with 14 days in jail, for Christ's sake. Now, Irizarry, the one who now has this critical position in the U.S. Defense Department, he was among the youngest of the criminals who attacked the country on January 6th. And he ended up in D.C. that day because he said he'd been trying to spend time with his friend, one of his traveling companions who went there to riot and try to overthrow the government. And the third guy, Elliot Bishai, pled guilty to the same misdemeanor as Irizarry and lost a commission to join the Army Warrant Officer Flight Program as a result. That's according to another court filing. And this third guy, Bishai, was separated from the military's delayed entry program and never served, according to an Army official. So it wasn't just Irizarry, but his two thug buddies who traveled with him to destroy democracy in this country, who wound up paying a price for what they did. Irizarry, though, the price he's being paid, he's being appointed to the Defense Department Special Operations Conflict Office, given a position that requires a complete top secret Social Security clearance. Irizarry's record before the Capitol attack, according to the judge, Tanya Chutkan, you remember her, she sentenced him. Judge Chutkan said that his record had been commendable, and she offered at the time to write him a letter to help him reapply to the Citadel after the school discharged him for his involvement in the assault. Now, when the Washington Post contacted Judge Chutkan, there was no response when she was asked if she ultimately wrote the letter. Irizarry was readmitted to the Citadel in 2023 and graduated the following year. That's according to the Citadel. Federal prosecutors at the time of his sentencing said that Irizarry's service in the Civil Air Patrol and his military training at school made his decisions that day to try to overthrow the government, quote, all the more egregious, end quote. That's according to a sentencing brief that was presented to the judge before he was sentenced. When FBI agents obtained a search warrant for Irizarry's phone, they found, quote, a gap of data between January 1st, 2021 and January 8th, 2021, which suggests that Irizarry deleted information from his cell phone pertaining to his involvement on January 6th, 2021. Now, this little punk fucker and his two criminal friends were all pardoned by Donald Trump last year. Of course, the toilet rat pardoned nearly all the rioters, more than 1,500 of them, who were charged by the Biden Justice Department. And the toilet rat commuted the sentences of the most serious offenders who were convicted of carrying out a seditious conspiracy against the United States. And this fucking bum Trump commutes their sentence. Jesus Christ. But the Justice Department then began throwing out those convictions, the ones that had been just commuted, which the conviction stands, but time served and you're set free. Those convictions were thrown out by this corrupt Justice Department last year. Now, since he graduated from the Citadel, this little bastard, Irizarry, has unsuccessfully run for a South Carolina state House seat. He lost in 2024 in the Republican primary. His biography on the networking site LinkedIn says that he earned multiple academic honors during his time at the Citadel. And he cites as his profession since January 2024, patriot. That's his profession. In 2023, when he was being sentenced, he told the judge that he was committed to doing better. What the fuck does that mean for somebody who has tried to overthrow the government of the United States and failed? To me, it means he will try again, only he will try to do it better. And this time, he'll do it not as some little punk fucker on the streets outside the Capitol building, but he'll do it from within inside the Pentagon. Jesus Christ. Now on to the toilet rat's attempt to corrupt the Postal Service to the end of interfering with the elections this November. If you remember, he has tried to stop the use of mail ballots for the November election. And a federal judge, after the bastard tried to do that, federal judge declined temporarily to block the provision in Trump's election-related executive order. And that was last Friday, one day after the judge declined to block that. The U.S. Postal Service essentially announced that it would only deliver mail ballot applications to voters that the federal government recognizes, which effectively stops the delivery of applications, voting registration applications, to tens of millions of people in this country. So to the question of how the toilet route was going to interfere in the 2026 midterm elections, we're starting to see our answer here. Among other things, this is what he's tried now. The Postal Service made these rules public last Friday. And what they said was it would strictly follow new mail-in ballot rules ordered by the toilet rat that require states to submit voter names, addresses, and unique ballot barcodes for federal elections. Now, the order also sets forth so-called mandatory best practices for federal elections, including election mail logos, tracking barcodes, and design reviews. They're trying to restructure, redesign, completely tear up the whole system of mail-in votes and replace it with something that's impossible to do. But that's the whole point. Make it impossible so people who would normally use mail-in ballots would just say, fuck it, I'm not going to do it. And most of those people who use mail-in ballots are, surprise, surprise, people who would vote against this slimy son of a bitch. Now, no Democratic-run state, and in fact, as well as some Republican-run states, has agreed to provide these names and private information to the toilet rat. And the argument is that this order is unconstitutional. Well, no shit, but that doesn't mean anything. But however this attempt to destroy the midterms is worded, two things are true. First of all, the toilet rat is trying to stomp out mail-in voting with the federal order telling the states how to run their elections, which the Constitution forbids. And despite that single judge's decision not to put a stop to this bullshit, the legal issues here are still very much in question, not to mention the constitutional issues. But again, the toilet rat doesn't give a shit about any of this stuff. This is what is so frustrating to me. You and I know, or we should know, that the Constitution delivers to the states the right to make all sorts of determinations about how votes will be done within the states. This is why we're a republic and not a democracy. And to try to shred that entire system of conducting elections, take it away from the states, run it by the federal government, is obviously blatantly unconstitutional. So what are we doing about it? So this should be seen as a shot at blocking mail ballots that Trump has decided are going to run against how he thinks the election should turn out, right? And according to Alternate, they write this, along with redistricted congressional lines now being upheld by the U.S. Supreme Court, the attacks on voting machinery and vote counting methods, the reduction of polling places, particularly in rural minority districts, Trump and Republicans are going full bore at derailing our November elections. The Supreme Court is expected to rule on two elections-related cases, one on a Republican effort to strike state laws that allow late-arriving ballots postmarked by Election Day, and the other about erasing more legal limits on campaign spending, end quote, Alternate. So it's a multi-pronged attack against the essential franchise in this country. I mean, the foundation of everything that we claim to be, or claim to try to be, a democratic republic, a self-governing 350 million people. The toilet rat and his Christian Nazis, of course, do not want this. They will do everything they can to derail the system of elections in this country so that they can get complete control. What we're seeing, according to Aldernet, in the redistricting cases that have gotten a lot of attention lately, is that confusion is building about which contradictory court orders in different states are either changing or upholding procedures for early voting in primaries that are going on right now. Now, we didn't have this issue here in Georgia, and our primaries went off with no problem. But there are states in the union that right now the election boards don't know what the fuck to do because of these contradictory court orders. Some of the court orders have come from judges who respect the Constitution, and some have come from Trump appointees who don't give a goddamn about the Constitution except to get rid of it. So anyway, the official explanation from the Postal Service is that this rule would help determine how many ballot applications were mailed and allow officials to compare that figure with the number of returned ballots to detect potential issues for further investigation. What in the actual fuck are they talking about? This is word salad. This is gibberish. And the rule would apply to general elections, special elections, and runoff elections, but not primaries or ballots sent to military and overseas voters. In other words, make it as confusing as possible. Make it so fucking confusing that even I, sitting here looking at this shit, I'm being twisted. I don't know what the fuck I'm talking about. So to kind of synopsize, in other words, the U.S. Postal Service apparently would create state-specific, it would be different from every state, so-called mail-in and absentee participation lists. Lists, here we go, through something called Federal Ballot Mail Portal. The proposal would also let the Postal Service return outbound federal ballot mailings that do not meet the new standards or are not tied to state-submitted voter lists. So the Postal Service will have the right under this ruling from the toilet rat. When a ballot is sent in to the Federal Election Commission, wherever the fuck it goes, to the State Election Commission, the Postal Service will scrutinize that ballot. And if there's one single thing that doesn't comply with the new ruling, they will just send it back to the voter who thought she was participating in democracy. And that's the end of her vote. So defenders of democracy are obviously, like you, like me, see aggressive steps to not just block the vote, but to undermine the essential reason that this country exists. And in its statements, I'm sure you're familiar with Democracy Docket, that's headed by the election lawyer Mark Elias, who is on MSNOW frequently. He calls these so-called Postal Service rules, quote, a radical crackdown on mail voting and an alarming step toward trying to control who can vote this November. And Elias points out this also represents a massive expansion of federal control over voting with no congressional authorization. Well, yeah, I mean, this goes on a daily, if not hourly basis. Every single thing that has to do with self-governance in this country, or life, or liberty, or the pursuit of happiness, or economic balance, or anything, is being totally corrupted and shredded by this rotten son of a bitch, Donald Trump. Now, his executive order that came on March 31st, his order on elections, directed the Postal Service to begin rulemaking on mail-in and absentee ballot services. And his executive order then triggered an immediate lawsuit, a bunch of them, that haven't been heard yet. They haven't worked their way into court. But the judicial ruling, probably by a Trump-appointed judge, against blocking the new procedures, said the challenge was premature because agencies had not yet carried it out. Well, goddamn, they're not going to carry it out until the election. See what I mean? I mean, it just makes me fucking crazy. It must do the same for you. But anyway, publishing this new rule, which was expected to happen, I think, today. This is the third, right? Yeah, it's supposed to happen today. Could be the start of implementation as well as an alleged period of public comment. What the fuck, public comment? Come on. How many people are going to go to a hearing that has to do with new rules imposed on the Postal Service by the filthy toilet rat? And when they talk about publishing the new rule, they're going to publish it in the Federal Register. Who in the fuck reads that? Do you? I don't. So Democrats and groups that are in favor of voting rights say that Trump's order intrudes on states' authority over elections. Well, yeah. And the use of mail-in balloting expanded during the COVID pandemic for health reasons. And ballot-by-mail strategies are used by both major parties. But the toilet rat decided that the policy of mail-in voting favors Democrats. Consequently, his fucking executive order, he rules by fiat. He's like the rules before the Magna Carta. He decides, and then this filthy Christian gang of slob bastards in the House and the Senate allow it to continue. Good God. All right. I'm afraid I'm going to have to leave it there for today. Thank you for tuning in. I hope to see you tomorrow, all right? And I'm sure there'll be more outrage tomorrow. There is every fucking hour of every day. There's no telling what has transpired from this slimy son of a bitch in the hour that I've been putting together this podcast. But I'm sure it's something evil. I'll see you tomorrow. Please stay safe. Keep it lit, all right? I'm Mike Malloy.

0: I'm Rick Smith.
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8: Injunctions against union organizing. As a member of the Williamson Coal Operators Association, Red Jacket contributed to the hostile anti-union environment that created the conditions for the Matewan Massacre and the Battle of Blair Mountain in the early 20s. They called in Baldwin Phelps detectives to start evicting Matewan strikers from company housing. In the aftermath of the 1938 explosion, new mine safety regulations were demanded. The inspectors were finally given the legal right to conduct inspections over the protest of mine owners in 1941. However, there was no power to enforce the new regulation. The Phipps family commemorated the disaster in its 1965 song, Red Jacket.

0: such a fright.
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4: And we are here. How you doing? 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Welcome or welcome back, only true democracy in talk. Dr. Robert Shapiro, chairman of Sonicon, is our guest. 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His views are respected not only in the United States, but worldwide. He's helped develop numerous policies that affect investment, taxation, regulation, trade and government spending here and abroad. 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His handle on X is at Rob Shapiro, R-O-B-S-H-A-P-I-R-O. Dr. Shapiro, thank you for joining us. Welcome back. Always good to have you with us. You write some great articles. And for the Washington Monthly, you wrote, "The government shutdown is the first skirmish in the battle over Trump's 2026 budget." Right now, we are seeing a lot of fear-mongering, especially from Republicans, blaming Democrats. And I think it's hard. Polls would show that I'm in the right here and that the majority of Americans agree with me. If you have control of the House, you have control of the Senate, and you have control of the White House, saying it's the Democrats' fault doesn't fly because you're in control. You have the power. And then when people on the right go, yeah, but we need some Democrat votes. Well, you've had some Democrat votes on some of these issues. And if you are a true leader, because we have seen in administrations like the Clinton administration you worked in and others, where you have a Republican or a Democrat House Speaker sit down, not go away for weeks, sit down, get in a room, hammer out details, negotiate, and come to a decision that's in the best of the people, the American people, the constituents of right. Everybody sitting and fighting in that room. So right now we have a crisis, really crisis coming up November 1st, SNAP especially, right? I mean, the neediest of our nation, right? So there are economic costs, and you're going to talk about that, but there are human costs to this as well. And, you know, I know people think, you know, there are some people out there on the right that think all federal workers are, you know, terrible, but they're American, you know, they're Americans, just American citizens, just working hard to provide for their families and jobs that, you know, they were trained to do. 750,000 federal workers furloughed, 650,000 working without pay, wonder why they don't show up. Here in LA, at LAX the other day, it was almost like, you know, nobody came to work. And another 300,000 fired. That doesn't sound to me like a robust, growing, I want to brag about this coming up to midterms in a little more than a year economy. Am I right?
5: Yes, you are right. The fact is, you know, we've had shutdowns now for 35 years. And they really started under President Clinton. And every one of them has been resolved through negotiation and mutual concessions. The Democrats have said, this is what we want some concession on. And we'll talk about it with you. And that's the Obamacare subsidies. And the administration has refused to do it. Consequently, the shutdown continues. And for some gauge of the impact on the

0: 4.4 million workers who've been furloughed or are working without pay. The Federal Reserve last year issued a study which showed that 37% of the country could not absorb or deal with a $400 unexpected expense without borrowing or selling some asset, having a garage sale, or couldn't deal with it in either way. Well, the average weekly salary of a federal worker is $1,660, not 400. They've been out 3 weeks. That comes to about $5,000 already. So what we know is that virtually all federal workers, the vast majority, are now in a position where they have to borrow enormous amounts, and they have to cut their spending. And in either case, it slows the economy. If they're borrowing, it'll slow the economy later. But by cutting their spending, it's not just that they are cutting the revenues for the companies that produce, deliver, and sell, and that's three sets of corporations, thousands of companies that supply the goods and services that federal that the 1.4 million households are normally buying. But in addition, the companies that produce, transport, and deliver the inputs to produce those goods and services. So it ripples across the economy. The second group affected, and you've just named one of the primary ones, that is the 40 million Americans who receive food assistance. Those programs.
1: Dr. Shapiro, let me just jump in for a sec because you know these numbers. You know, you're a numbers cruncher. There is a belief that out there, and you can see it from MAGA land especially, that people who need food assistance don't work. People who need food assistance are lazy. People that need food assistance are all minorities. And none of that is true because there are a number of people who work. Remember when Walmart, people had a food drive, they worked at Walmart and had a food drive in front of Walmart that they worked at to, be able to pay what Walmart's salary for them didn't cover, hours for them didn't cover. There are people that work on SNAP. The majority of people on SNAP are white, and we forget how many of these millions are children or people who are handicapped or veterans or elderly.
0: And they are children or older people who many of whom are also MAGA followers.
1: Yes,
0: It's
1: yes.
0: it's not, and the fact is that most people receiving assistance are either this food assistance are either working, they're the working poor in America, or they're disabled. Or too elderly to work. So the work requirement, the talk about that is just a cover. And the other thing to remember about this particular part of it is that this was voluntary by the Trump administration. The Department of Agriculture has an emergency fund for food assistance. And which would have covered 50% of the benefits.
1: Right. And if you combine that with people with charity, right? You know, we
0: But
1: just to let
0: the
1: you just to let you know, doctor, no joke. When I drive down the street, all the way down the street, if I want to go to certain stores, like the pet store, right? I want to go to Best Buy, whatever. On my way there are still lines for food for people from the fires, which took place January 7th here in California. People have no idea when you lose income,

0: know how rippling an effect that has. You cite in your wonderful piece here the Federal Reserve data that shows 37% of households can't cover a $400 emergency.
1: Right.
0: And you talk about how vulnerable workers are, especially when they lose roughly $1,662 a week in income. We're going to take a break. When we come back, we're going to talk more about these families that are forced to cut spending, to borrow, and to deepen that economic drag. And that is very stressful. And that is not healthy. We'll be back with Dr. Robert Shapiro and you right after this.
2: 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Thanks, Mom.
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11: A $31,000 medical bill, a four-week delay for a critical test. 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Our guest is Bob Coleman, a retired healthcare professional who spent more than 40 years serving veterans through the U.S. Department of Veterans Affairs as a clinical pharmacist, medical informaticist, and researcher. 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
12: I had a set of specialized diagnostic tests at a cancer center in Seattle. 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
12: 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Billing operates in a different system than care, and patients are largely outside that system.
11: 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Until next time, stay healthy.
0: We are back. We are me, Leslie Marshall. Hey there. Good afternoon. And Dr. Robert Shapiro, chairman of Sonicon. He is also a senior fellow of the McDonough School of Business at Georgetown University. We are talking about his great piece, The Government Shutdown, for the Washington Monthly. The government shutdown is the first skirmish in the battle over Trump's 2026 budget. We were talking about the immediate crisis, the economic and human cost of the shutdown. Before we get to the political undercard you write about in the second part of your piece, anything you want to say about the $400 emergency that 37% of households can't cover, doctor, or the how workers are losing roughly $1,662 a week? That's a lot for almost anybody, unless you're like one or top 2% income. Even then, you know, you feel that.
1: Absolutely.
0: You know, so anything you want to say in that before we talk about the political undercard here?
1: Well, just that it creates ripple effects across the economy. And it's not just the loss of the workers, loss to the workers. It's suspending programs that both help people, like the food assistance program, which reduces their spending, but also, you know, the national parks, for example. You know, the national parks are closed, most of them, and there are all these companies and workers who supply the goods and services needed to operate the national parks. All of that, all of their revenues are also being suppressed. And that has ripple effects.
0: Absolutely. Something else that has ripple effects is what's coming for healthcare. God, I've already seen it. My electric bill, it's insane. They just, no joke, the electric company sent me an electric bill with a $900 addition. I'm like, how can I, seriously? And my husband and I work. I can't even imagine, you know, somebody who's, you know, struggling like, a retirement, you know, on their Social Security or something like that. But I want to talk about the continuing resolution dispute over reversing the GOP cuts to Obamacare subsidies, because that seems to be what Republicans say this is all about. And you say, no, that's not true. This is minor compared to the overhaul in funding that Republicans really are looking to cut.
1: Well, it's just the opening act. It's what boxing fans call the undercard, the first fight before the big fight. After all, the continuing resolution is not the budget. It says what we've been spending, we're going to continue to spend. And the Democrats have said we are going to focus this fight on the Obamacare subsidies. But once there is some resolution to this continuing resolution fight, then they turn to the actual budget. And the actual budget is filled with political third rails. The tariffs, there are going to be votes on the tariffs because the tariffs produce so much revenue. There are going to be votes on the enormous cuts to Medicaid. There are going to be votes.
0: Wait, doctor, let me interrupt. I want to go back so people listening understand. When you say tariffs produce revenue, the tariffs being paid by the consumers produce the revenue, right?
1: Yes, they produce the revenue.
0: Not by the other country. Because that's what people think. No. People think, and Trump talks right. about how brilliant he is, and Republicans all say how brilliant he is. And I guess it is brilliant when you're brainwashing a bunch of people that we're screwing you to make us look better, because at the end of the day, the bottom line looks better, but you paid for that bottom line number. You know, you're getting what you voted for, but you're paying for what you voted for. Anyway, go ahead. We're talking about not just tariffs, but expanding ICE deportations.
1: Well, and you're absolutely right. Tariffs are a form of national sales tax on the goods that are subject to the tariffs. But there's the enormous cuts in Medicaid, the enormous cuts in food assistance beyond this particular month-long continuing resolution.
0: They're going to take the money from people eating and from us paying more and from people's necessity lifeline, right? You know, not just healthcare, right. Medicaid, and then medical research, cuts to medical research that you write about as well. Yes. And they're going to put this in military deployments and ICE deportations. Right. I mean, it's like all of our money is going to go right. to get rid of millions of people, the overwhelming majority of which have not committed a crime ever, have been here longer than many of us, and are an integral part of our economy.
1: Two points on that,
0: because you are the numbers guy, you're the economic guy. How badly, if they actually deport all of the undocumented workers, or a huge chunk, you know, a majority, whatever, how bad is that going to hurt our economy? Because a lot of these people do jobs that nobody else wants to do.
1: It would be catastrophic. It's a, you know, this is...
0: Wait a minute, doctor. I agree. So why on earth, someone would ask, with somebody in their right mind, because there are Republicans who are economic wonker people, right? They're economic people. They're numbers crunchers.
1: Absolutely.
0: They know it's going to be economically catastrophic. So why are they on board with this? Do they just think they'll be dead by the time it's catastrophic?
1: No. The kind of big answer is that the Republican Party does not respond anymore like a normal political party. It responds like a party controlled by a leader. And, you know, this is not normal. Just like the White House and the Republicans in Congress so far refuse to negotiate in order to come to some compromise on the continuing resolution, that's because the White House, that's because President Trump has decided that this is what he wants to do.
0: This is political suicide, especially GOP lawmakers risk alienating their own voters, and especially for those who are in vulnerable districts, purple districts, correct?
1: Absolutely. This is why a lot of political insiders are beginning to talk about a blue wave election next year. Because
0: as a Democrat, I don't see a problem with that, but
1: neither do I.
0: But that's what happens, right? I mean, that's our history, right? They elect the red in, and they get pissed at the red, and then they elect the blue, then they get pissed at the blue. You know, the problem is on both sides of the aisle, we keep reelecting incumbents who really aren't doing as much for their constituents.
1: So the question, the political question is, if you've got, once we get past a continuing resolution, if you've got all of these incredibly unpopular initiatives in the Trump budget, will you be able to pass that budget?
0: That's a good question. Dr. Shapiro, that's going to be our cliffhanger, because we're going to have you back to talk more about this. Dr. Shapiro is chairman of Sonicon. His website, sonicon.com. Check out the Washington Monthly, the government shutdown, where you can see it on sonicon.com. The Washington Monthly, the government shutdown, is the first skirmish in the battle over Trump's 2026 budget. And also follow him on X. He posts it there as well, at Rob Shapiro. I'm Leslie Marshall, our second guest coming up right after this. And Dr. Shapiro, always, I learned something from you. The time always flies by too fast. We look forward to seeing you and hearing from you again. Great piece. Thank you.
1: It was a pleasure.
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2: A $31,000 medical bill, a four-week delay for a critical test, and this didn't happen to someone unfamiliar with the system. 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Our guest is Bob Coleman, a retired healthcare professional who spent more than 40 years serving veterans through the U.S. Department of Veterans Affairs as a clinical pharmacist, medical informaticist, and researcher. His work included focusing on improving patient outcomes through evidence-based medicine. Since retiring, he's turned his attention to healthcare system reform, authoring the e-books Unnecessary Deaths and Hostile Takeover, How Wall Street and Congress Hijacked American Healthcare and How We Can Take It Back.
3: I had a set of specialized diagnostic tests at a cancer center in Seattle. And what I expected was, and led to believe, was my insurance would cover the cost. 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
4: wow,
3: it was a total shock. There essentially was no transparency beforehand and no simple explanation afterwards. And what struck me that after even decades of healthcare experience, it was difficult to understand what and why I was charged, how that price was determined. The experience made something very clear. Billing operates in a different system than care, and patients are largely outside that system.
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5: And we are back. Hey there, I'm Leslie Marshall. Welcome or welcome back. Only true democracy and talk. More than a pleasure to have this distinguished gentleman joining us today, and that is New Mexico Attorney General Raul Torres. Mr. Torres is a career state and federal prosecutor who has served at every level of the justice system. And since taking office as the 32nd Attorney General back in 2023 in the state of New Mexico, great state, I got to visit there during COVID, believe it or not, he has made protecting children a central priority, holding major tech companies accountable for enabling online abuse and investigating systemic failures in the child welfare system. He also leads efforts to defend constitutional rights, safeguard New Mexico's natural resources, and strengthen oversight in public institutions. He graduated from Harvard, where I live, Boston, or not where I live now, where I'm from, Harvard, the London School of Economics, and Stanford Law School. In other words, he is dumber than a brick. You know what? I got to say, my kids are applying to college and getting in right now. I am a major school snob, so I bow down and worship you with these three schools, okay? Harvard, London School of Economics, or LSE. My best friend's daughter just graduated from there, and Stanford here in California. He lives in Albuquerque, great place, with his wife, Nasha, and their two lovely children. Attorney General Torres, thank you for joining us today. Welcome, sir. It's an honor. And thank you for taking the time. I know you're very busy. You have a lot on your plate.
6: Well, thank you for having us on, Leslie. I really appreciate it. And I know that we have a lot of ground to cover, but I really appreciate you taking the time to spotlight this issue.
5: I think it's very important. Not only am I the mother of two children, and I have seen or I've read or things that just pop up online for me as an adult that are just so vulgar and so offensive. And, you know, what this is doing to our children, you know, where, you know, politics aside, although I think we're on the same side of the fence there. You know, we hear about the Epstein files, which involves children. And then we, you know, just we see terrible things that are happening as a result. So let's dive in. There is a lawsuit against the Meta Platforms that in December of 2023, you filed against Meta Platforms, Inc., alleging, and by the way, Meta is Facebook and Instagram, and you allege that both Facebook and Instagram enabled child sexual abuse and human trafficking. Now, your complaint details how the platform allows predators to exploit minors and how the company's algorithms contribute to the spread of harmful content. Can you explain to us how, in your suit, these allegations of child sexual abuse and human trafficking come about, sir?
6: Well, I think, frankly, you should probably we should take a step back to think about the evolution of child sexual exploitation over the last 20 or 30 years. I actually got my start in this agency nearly 20 years ago as a frontline internet crimes prosecutor, and back then, you know, people who were engaged in this kind of criminal activity, they really had to go to the darkest corners of the internet to access, you know, CSAM, which is child pornography, to solicit young people for this kind of activity. And what frankly was a shock to me, and I think will probably be a shock to a lot of parents, is, you know, I think we're well aware that these platforms have had a profound impact on the mental health of young people, particularly young girls. It's led to an increase in suicidal ideation. It's led to a lot of profound psychological harms. But I don't think that the story has been well told, and it's certainly not well understood by the general public, that these platforms are a breeding ground for predators. And it really, I think, caught me by surprise and some of our investigators by surprise, how easy it was for people to target and try to exploit children, not just online, but in the real world. And when it really became apparent, we actually organized something that I have a lot of familiarity with because of my time as a prosecutor. We took one of our investigators and, using artificial intelligence, actually transformed this middle-aged man who's a special agent in our building, and transformed him into what appeared to be on the platform a young girl. And it was very explicit about what age she was. It was clear by the markers that she was of a certain age, and she was instantly flooded with content of graphic sexual content, not just by dozens, but hundreds of different people were targeting this girl. And the response that we got from the platform, we started to flag this kind of behavior rather than taking it down or turning it off. We actually received at this account instructions from Meta on how to turn this platform into a commercial account because she had seen such a profound increase in her following. And guess what? Most of her following, this young girl, she was being followed by men, by grown men from all over the world. And so that, in a nutshell, sort of distills the core, not just technical problem, but the cultural problem that's at the heart of Meta. And that has to do with this insistence on prioritizing engagement, on prioritizing, you know, an expansive view of pursuing commercial opportunities and growing a user base at the expense of basic safety, and basic safety for the most vulnerable members of our community.
5: You know, I mentioned in 2023 that you filed lawsuits against Meta and Instagram, but in 2024, you also filed a lawsuit against Snap, alleging that Snapchat's design features and algorithms, much like the suit in 2023, facilitated child exploitation and sextortion. Yep. The lawsuit claims that Snapchat misled users about the safety of its platform, particularly regarding disappearing messages, and failed to implement adequate safeguards for minors. So yep. What's the latest on those lawsuits filed in 2023 against Meta and Snap in 2024?
6: So let's start with Meta. I've been texting with my litigation team. They are in district court in Santa Fe in front of the judge right now to finalize a pretrial order that hopefully keeps us on track to have Meta on trial in Santa Fe at the beginning of February. And it's pretty record pace for litigation this complex to be presented to a jury, but we remain hopeful, and I'll know this afternoon if that trial date holds firm. And so we're very much looking forward to presenting our case to the jury in Santa Fe on that count. The Snap case is taking a little bit longer in terms of the pretrial procedure, and it is a little bit different. And we focused on Snap because of the role that platform plays insextortion, which is also a form of sexual exploitation, but a little bit different from what we were seeing on Meta's platform. Sextortion, for people who aren't aware, is...
5: I was going to ask you to describe it, because some people may not know.
6: It is a pattern of conduct where adults elicit usually intimate and sometimes graphic images or other kinds of disclosures from young people. And the minute those bad guys have that in hand, a nude photo or something like that, they then turn around and tell young people. And this one, in what we have found, it actually hits young men particularly hard. If they don't send money, crypto, for example, then the bad guys are going to send these images to their baseball team or to their school or to their friends or to, you know, someone in their community. And it, and we have a lot of instances in this country and around the world of young people taking their lives because they feel trapped, because they feel like the shame is more than they can handle. And it is another example of what has happened in this space, in the social media space, in part because Congress granted, in my judgment, a form of immunity in passing the Communications Decency Act in 1997. They included what was called Section 230. And the idea was, back then, it's the early days of the internet. They don't want to stifle innovation. They don't want to get in front of the internet economy. So they granted immunity for these platforms, for internet service applications, for the content provided by third parties, right? And that's back when we were advertising bikes for sale on message boards and other kinds of very basic consumer goods. The problem was, we had no concept that the smartphone was coming. There were no social media applications. And so what was created to try and help grow a nascent part of the economy has now granted this broad shield for some of the biggest and most powerful corporations on the planet. And that's what we're up against. So what is interesting and unique about the lawsuits that we have filed is that we have to bring cases that, while sort of recognizing that federal immunity shield, we look at them as defective products. These are basically product liability cases where these companies are misinforming and deceiving consumers about the safety, particularly young people and parents, about the safety of what's happening on those platforms. The other thing that's interesting about this is that the platforms themselves, the design of the algorithms, actually amplify the conduct. They increase the rate at which criminal conduct is occurring on those platforms, and it makes it incredibly dangerous for young people.
5: We're going to talk more with Attorney General from New Mexico, Raul Torres. We're talking about his lawsuits against Facebook, Instagram, and Snap to protect our children from predators, and there are so many of them out there. I'm Leslie Marshall. Don't go away.
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3: Okay, Desi Doyen, I know you got a lot to get to. We've been gone for a week, so have at it.
4: All right, first up, while we were out, the U.S.-Israeli war on Iran remained in stalemate, despite Donald Trump's repetitive claims that a deal is, quote, very close. On Monday, global oil prices spiked once again after Iran halted the negotiations in the wake of ongoing U.S. and Israeli missile strikes. Because of the closure of the Strait of Hormuz, roughly 1.5 billion barrels of oil has been permanently removed from the market this year, according to oil commodities expert Rory Johnston. And many nations are not going back.
5: Countries that have been hit hardest by this, countries across Asia, are also the ones that were electrifying their fleets fastest prior to the war. And I think that if anything, this is going to boost those efforts and kind of redouble efforts to electrify and diversify away from this risk.
3: Well, that's good.
4: ExxonMobil warns that oil inventories will hit dangerously low levels in just weeks. Goldman Sachs on Monday projected that rising energy prices will persist through at least the end of this year, continuing to erode household spending power.
3: So most importantly, no matter how little oil is on the market, ExxonMobil will continue to make record profits.
4: Yes, they will.
3: Oh, good.
4: While we were out in Europe and the UK, an exceptionally early, deadly heat wave shattered temperature records for the month of May, in some places by as much as 29 degrees Fahrenheit, higher than average for this time of year, straining electric grids. London hit a record 95 degrees. Spain and France topped 100 degrees.
3: Yikes.
4: It's very dangerous because most buildings in Europe don't have air conditioning and are not designed for 21st century heat extremes. Scientists say that heat waves are becoming hotter, longer, and more frequent due to human-caused climate change, which the UN climate chief called, quote, a brutal reminder of the costs of global warming caused by burning fossil fuels.
3: And they're happening in the month of May?
4: Yes. While we were out in Washington State, 11 workers were killed in a chemical tank explosion at a paper manufacturer. Meanwhile, in Southern California, just a few miles away from Disneyland, a different massive chemical tank nearly exploded, forcing the evacuations of some 40,000 residents. Both incidents came in the wake of the Federal Chemical Safety Board issuing a warning over the Trump administration's disaster policy, saying the administration is taking, quote, a significant step backwards in preventing chemical disasters.
3: Yep, that sounds like them.
4: In other news, Donald Trump rescinded several 50-year-old executive orders that had restricted off-road vehicle use on fragile public lands. The new orders are intended to boost drilling and logging.
3: Of course.
4: The Trump Securities and Exchange Commission moved to repeal a Biden-era rule requiring large public companies to inform their investors of climate-related risks to their businesses. The Trump EPA doubled down on its efforts to make America polluted again by moving to postpone enforcement of Biden-era vehicle pollution limits. And the Trump Labor Department weakened Biden-era heat rules intended to protect workers from excessive heat exposure. Finally, a bit of good news. While we were out, a new study concluded that thanks to the explosive growth in clean energy technologies like wind, solar, and batteries, what used to be considered the worst-case climate change scenario now appears to have been averted. Climate science deniers like Donald Trump lied about the study, pretending to not understand the concept of the word scenario. However, researchers warn that humanity is still on a dangerous trajectory.

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1: 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I'm Brad Friedman.
0: And I'm Desi Doyen.
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2: It could be worse. 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
5: We are back. I'm Leslie Marshall. Welcome and welcome back. Talking with New Mexico Attorney General Raul Torres. He is the career state and federal prosecutor from that state that is taking on safeguards for children. And the way he's doing this, lawsuits against Facebook, Instagram, Snapchat. And we're talking about it to protect them against child abuse, human trafficking, and sextortion and child sexual exploitation. Attorney General Torres, thank you for holding and welcome back. Why are these lawsuits so critical to protecting children?
6: Well, one of the reasons I think it's so important for us to be engaged in this litigation is frankly, Congress has failed to act. Congress has had an opportunity to amend Section 230 to establish clear safety guidelines and parameters around how big tech generally, but social media platforms specifically, are allowed to operate, and they just simply cannot get it done. And so in the absence of comprehensive federal action in this space, it falls to attorneys general from across the state or from across the nation, both Republicans and Democrats, to try and hold these big tech companies accountable. And look, I've engaged with a lot of leaders in a lot of these different companies. I think they have an understanding of what's at stake. They have an understanding of some of the harm that has been caused. But what they have not done, at least many of them, and certainly the ones that we have filed actions against, they have not taken adequate steps to protect people. And unfortunately, I have found that unless we put some financial penalties on the line and on the table, you know, you really can't get their attention to try and shift the behavior. Fundamentally, and I've said this to people in the industry, I'm not interested in a massive financial judgment. What I'm more interested in is changing behavior, right? These are commonly used applications that are on the phones of most parents, of most kids, of people all over this country, and they need to be safe. And I think there's an expectation that Americans have developed over the last 40 or 50 years, whether it's basic consumer products and consumer goods, that the government is going to step in and make sure that these products are safe for people to use. We do that everywhere. We do that on all sorts of products in the marketplace. And yet when it comes to technology, we've created this black hole. And unless we bring lawsuits and hold people accountable, we're never going to get the kind of change in that space that we need.
5: Why on earth would companies like Facebook, Instagram, and Snapchat push back against protecting children? I mean, they make tons of money, I would imagine, without these areas on their platform. And why would they want to be in any way directly or indirectly responsible for harm to children, whether it is sex trafficking, sextortion, or like we have seen and you've discussed, suicide?
6: Well, look, I'm not going to presume to sort of step into their shoes. I certainly would be making different decisions as a business leader if I were in that position. I think, though, Leslie, the answer is the predictable answer that you probably would expect from not only this kind of misconduct, but the misconduct that corporate executives and people have had for the last 150 years in this country, which is money, right? Mm-hmm. When you strip it all away, changing the way you do business oftentimes implies impacting your business model. It impacts, I'm assuming that there is some calculation about the likelihood of losing a lawsuit. There is some calculation about, you know, what are the real financial risks as weighed against what it would require to change their business practices. And I think they probably made the decision to just roll the dice. And it's the same reason. I mean, you could probably step back in time and ask, well, why don't we have seatbelts in vehicles? Yeah. Why, right? They had seatbelt technology long before they actually put seatbelts into cars. And the answer was money, right? And I would imagine that if you really drill down to the core of what's going on, there is some business calculation that has been made. Now, I agree with you. I think the reputational harm to these platforms by losing the trust and confidence of young people, of parents and others who are increasingly skeptical about what's happening with their data, who they're interacting with. I think in the long run, they do far more damage to their own business by failing to correct the behavior. But a lot of times, look, if people could be counted on to do the right thing without people in government holding them to account, you wouldn't need people like me doing what we do. But we exist for a reason, and it's because a lot of times people don't do, they just fail to do the right thing. And I would imagine that if they really thought that their children would right. experience the harm, that they would wake up one day and knock on the door and find one of their children who had taken their life because of sextortion, or that one of their children or someone they loved in their family had been abused by someone who found them on a platform, I think that would change everything. But, you know, there's a way for everyone to disassociate the risks that they create from the harm that might be felt by other people.
5: Yeah, it's not close enough to home. Right. Sadly, and we shouldn't, you know, want that for anyone, whether you're at a company or not. You know, you have a lot of experience in this. So I was wondering, how much internet access should parents be giving to children, in your professional opinion, and at what age?
6: Well, look, I have two teenagers myself, and they would probably tell you that I am way too strict. But look, my view is informed by years working as a child abuse prosecutor, as a sex crimes and internet crimes prosecutor. I think smartphones and unrestricted devices shouldn't be in the hands of probably anyone under the age of 14 or 15. There should be no social media of any kind until 16, at a minimum. And so, you know, there are devices that I have personally used, and I know that there are a lot of software applications that allow parents to have a better understanding about what's happening in their children's digital lives. But I think, unfortunately, a lot of parents are just unaware of how dangerous this actually is. They go in, we all have gone through it. Those of us have had, you know, kids in this generation, they get to a certain age and they think they have to have a phone or they have to have a device, and they get sort of bombarded with those requests. And mom and dad have a device, so that they go and they buy one, and they just, a lot of times they just hand it to them without thinking what that experience probably looks like in the worst case scenario. I just don't think that it is safe either for their mental health and emotional well-being, or for their physical safety until they're, you know, in high school and very near to graduation. Now, I know that that is out of alignment with where many American parents are, with many parents around the world. But if you were sitting in this chair and you saw the images that I have seen, and if you had listened to the interviews of kids that have been targeted and trafficked, people who have been exploited, it would shock you. It would change your perspective completely. And so part of our job is to try and educate people about the dangers that exist in these spaces.
5: I would imagine, and you certainly, you know, would know that when children are being groomed, or when they're the victim of these predators, Are there behavioral changes that parents should be looking for in their children? Because I would imagine this affects them and that they change.
6: Yeah, so you will see, and we have a guide on our website, nmdoj.gov, for people if they want to really dig into the details. But an attachment to their devices, right? They've suddenly become very attached in ways that are emotionally sort of out of alignment with the rest of their lives. They're awake in at odd hours. They're using their device at odd hours. They don't want to go to school. They withdraw from social situations. These are cues that aren't necessarily indicative of this type of issue. But if you're seeing these things, then you're definitely going to want to look at what's happening online and on their phones. But you want to do so in a way that is not judgmental, not angry. You want to try and build some trust and sort of have an open and honest conversation about the risks that you are aware of and the harm that you're trying to prevent. If somebody finds that their son or daughter or somebody in their family's been targeted by one of these predators, what we want them to do is not engage with the criminal who's been engaged in the activity. We want you to contact law enforcement, obviously, immediately. We need you to document and preserve any information or digital accounts that have been used to access. Sometimes you get parents that jump in and try to assume the role of law enforcement. They should not do that. But more than anything, you just have to be vigilant as to the patterns of conduct and behavior that your kids are engaged in. If they're retreating to their room and they're being kind of secretive and they seem to be more attached than usual to the device and trying to communicate surreptitiously, those are all things that should be red flags for any parent
5: Absolutely.
6: who's concerned about this.
5: We thank you so much for being with us.
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9: Anti-union environment that created the conditions for the Matewan Massacre and the Battle of Blair Mountain in the early 20s. They called in Baldwin Phelps detectives to start evicting Matewan strikers from company housing. In the aftermath of the 1938 explosion, new mine safety regulations were demanded. The inspectors were finally given the legal right to conduct...

Hey, y'all, it's Lee Atwater. That's right, Lee Atwater, the architect of the Southern strategy. You know, when I'm not burning off my ass in hell or putting up with that goddamn Andrew Brackbot, I'm listening to Netroots Radio on netrootsradio.com. You know, even though the wireless signal is disrupted because of the heat down here, we still get a little bit of it.

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1: We've never had a Native American governor in New Mexico. We're a multicultural state. I think it's important. I think representation matters, especially in a political era such as this one. So really proud and honored to carry on the legacy of my ancestors who worked so incredibly hard to make sure that I had a place here today.
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9 affiliate stations on both public airwaves and the internets around the country and the world, including a whole bunch of them in New Mexico there. Like I said, some good news today. Blanketing Planet Earth, I'm Brad Friedman, your friendly investigative blogger, journalist, troublemaker, muckraker, and all-around swell fellow, says me from bradblog.com. Thank you very much for joining us for another all-too-thrilling edition of the Bradcast. Delighted to have you here. I had hoped to lead off today with noteworthy election results, or what we may have for them as of today at the top of today's show. We will still get to those noteworthy results today, but as the disastrously, virtually irreparably corrupted U.S. Supreme Court decided to interrupt election results as they were coming in on Tuesday night with its latest horrible, corrupt, frankly evil shadow docket ruling to upend this year's critical midterm elections and indeed American democracy and even the Constitution itself. Well, so will our coverage on the broadcast of Tuesday's results be temporarily waylaid here today. In case I don't find the time to loop back to it today, let me just say up front that any plan for Democrats to rebuild this nation, if they are ever able to regain the power needed to do so, any such plan that does not include a plan to seriously overhaul and reform the entirely corrupted U.S. Supreme Court is not a serious plan. I know that some Democrats have begun to cobble together something or other that they are describing as a Project 2029. That's great. But if it doesn't include reform of the broken Supreme Court at a minimum, then it is not an actual plan to rebuild or renew this nation at all. Just dropping that here for the moment, as I can almost guarantee we will revisit those thoughts, perhaps repeatedly, in the coming days and weeks and months and years. So why am I kicking off with that? Well, if there was any question about what a scam the John Roberts Supreme Court has been running for years when it comes to cases in which they have invoked the so-called Purcell Doctrine, well, that question should now be laid to rest forever, whether or not this is actually a scam. The Purcell Doctrine, or Purcell Principle, was one of those doctrines largely pulled out of the asses of the court's right-wingers that, on one level, made at least some sense. The idea was that changes to the way that elections are run, changes to district maps or to the rules of an election, should not be made too close to an actual election, because it could result in chaos and confusion for voters and election officials alike if it happened too close to the start of an election. It makes sense on a general level. The problem was, as the years went on, it seemed that the court's right-wing majority really only seemed to enforce that doctrine when the things that would be changing in an election might help Democrats somehow in that upcoming election. If a lower court found, for instance, that a voting district might have been created as an unconstitutional racial gerrymander that might disenfranchise thousands of black voters, well, using a new map to correct for an unlawful, unconstitutional district might confuse or cause chaos for voters if the change came too close to the start of an election, even if the election was still months and months away. If a change to a voting law, however, that might help Republicans, on the other hand, in some way, well, that change to, let's say, election laws, that would be just fine because, Lord knows, we wouldn't want to have unlawful votes potentially cast or something, even if the law in question was created to stop some sort of fraud that nobody could actually show any evidence for ever having actually happened. And even though this law might end up disenfranchising, yes, Democratic voters in the bargain,
Well, that's okay. That would be just fine, even if it was right.

0: before an election. That would be just fine for this corrupted, partisan, activist Supreme Court. In early December last year, by way of just one example, the Supreme Court on their so-called emergency docket, known as their shadow docket, where they don't usually explain much, if anything at all, about their rulings. In early December of last year, the court blocked a new court-ordered U.S. House map for the November 2026 midterm elections in the state of Texas, even though that state's existing map was found by the most conservative appeals court in the nation. The Fifth Circuit Court of Appeals found it to be an unlawful racial gerrymander that would harm minority voters and their right to have representation of their choosing. But the court's corrupt 6-3 right-wing majority did not do much explaining of their reasoning in that shadow docket ruling, where they blocked that map that wouldn't be unconstitutional, though they did write in an unsigned opinion, quote, "This court has repeatedly emphasized that lower federal courts should ordinarily not alter the election rules on the eve of an election." In that case, the eve of an election, that was on December 4 of 2025, when they issued their ruling in advance of this year's midterm elections, which were not scheduled to take place until November 3 of 2026, almost a full year away. That was the eve of an election, when the corrupt activist right-wingers on the court wanted to make sure that they allowed a racial gerrymander to proceed. And they use the Purcell principle as their justification for doing so. Well, it's too close to the eve of an election. Of course, Texas's primary election at the time was scheduled for March 3rd. That was about 3 months away from that December 4th opinion last year. So even though Texas had the earliest primary of the year, and they could have postponed it by a few months in order to make sure that its own voters were not disenfranchised, well, the corrupt right-wing Supremes, instead, they just blocked the order. The order from the very conservative lower appeals court, saying that it was too close to an eve of an election to change the map. The unlawful, unconstitutional racial gerrymander, that would just have to stand. Sorry, minority voters in Texas, but we can't afford to risk chaos and confusion at the polls. Now, of course, with their party and their president up against it, now the Supremes are more than happy, it seems, as we have learned yet again late last night, they're more than happy to change U.S. House maps themselves in the middle of an actual election. Not before, not on the eve of, but right in the middle of an actual election. Even though a lower appeals court has now twice blocked the state from using a map that was found to be an unlawful gerrymander. And even though tens of thousands of voters had already cast their votes in this election under the map, which was not discriminatory, that wasn't unconstitutional, that wasn't changed by the Republican-dominated state legislature in the middle of voting on the old maps. Last week, the appeals court blocked the state of Alabama from erasing one of two majority black districts from their U.S. House map. On Tuesday night this week, however, as results were coming in from six states holding primary elections for this year's midterms, the Supreme Court allowed Alabama to use that new congressional map for this year's elections. How close to the election was it? Well, Alabama's midterm primary election was held 2 weeks ago on May 19. That's right. The corrupt right-wing SCOTUS just allowed Alabama to change the U.S. House maps for 2026 in an election that they already held in Alabama. As TPM's Kate Riga reported last night in a piece headlined, "SCOTUS cobbles together excuse to let Alabama discriminate against black voters in New Order. Quote, adding insult to injury, this court had previously ruled that it was too close to Alabama's elections to impose a new map, one that remedied the state's discrimination a whole 3 months before the primary. But as the majority wrote on Tuesday night, quote, while federal courts should not impose changes close to an election, states are free to decide for themselves whether last-minute changes to an election are in their best interest. Aha! So that's new. Courts may not change anything at the last minute when it comes to elections. That would cause chaos and confusion, but states are free to do so if they wish. Translation, Riga notes, Purcell counts except when Republican states don't want it to. Hi, Desi Doyen.
1: Hi. Exactly true. In other words, if a voting law or voting map helps Republicans, it's okay.
0: Yep.
1: If it helps Democrats or racial minorities, hell no.
0: As Justice Sonia Sotomayor wrote in her dissent to this ruling on Tuesday night, joined by the court's two liberals, the order, quote, debases the democratic process by upending Alabama's entire election in the name of permitting Alabama to discriminate against black Alabamians, unquote. Of course, the justices on this split 6-3 along ideological lines, granting an emergency request filed by Republican state officials seeking to use this map, despite the fact that it is racially discriminatory. In their unsigned 3-page order, the court said that the state is likely to ultimately prevail on its claim that the discriminatory map was actually lawfully drawn. So sure, why not both disenfranchise black voters overall, and especially those who already cast their vote in an election where Republicans were not allowed to racially gerrymander? We got to fix that. Now, of course, they can just go ahead and use that new map, have an all-new election. As Sotomayor argued, the majority's decision, quote, disregards both democratic values and the rule of law. Well, it sure does. Under the redrawn map, Democratic Congressman Shamari Figures would likely lose out. His district will be erased right down the Jim Crow memory hole, thanks to SCOTUS. That despite the fact that a lower court found that the map intentionally discriminated against black voters in violation of the Constitution's 14th Amendment. In an earlier ruling, the court had also found that the map violated the Voting Rights Act. That, of course, has now largely been gutted by the U.S. Supreme Court, but the constitutional breach was still a problem with this map, whether you gut the Voting Rights Act or not. But the Supremes do not care about the Constitution, not at all anymore, unless it fits their partisan goals. Much less do they care about their so-called Purcell principle. The intentional racial discrimination decision by the lower court was based on the fact that the state drew the map with one majority black district, even after the lower court suggested there should be two majority black districts, after finding an earlier map had violated the Voting Rights Act in a state where more than a quarter of the population is black. The unlawful map in question was blocked by the Supreme Court itself back in 2023, but after they moved the goalposts again in their recent Louisiana versus Calais ruling earlier this year, well, they instructed the lower court to go back and give that map previously found to be unlawful, give it another look. So guess what happened? The 3-judge panel did exactly that. On May 26, about a week ago, they concluded for a second time that, yes, the map was still unconstitutional. The state's primaries were already held on May 19. But now the state has rescheduled primaries with the apparent blessing of the Supreme Court for just the 4 districts that were affected by the changed maps, even though those maps were found to be unconstitutional. that new primary will now be August 11. That do-over primary will be August 11, even though tens of thousands of voters have already voted on the previous maps. And even though the state elections chief, as Justice Sotomayor pointed out in her dissent, explained that changes to voting districts in Alabama are all done by hand, manually, by local election officials. It's not just done by a big, you know, computer switch or something. And those local election officials in dozens of counties will have to go in and find and change the records for some 600,000 voters one by one and change their voting records somehow in time for the August election, where ballots and other materials will have to go out almost immediately now. But let's avoid chaos and confusion on the eve of an election, shall we? The result, as Sotomayor noted, will be the absolute chaos and confusion that the Purcell principle previously invoked by the right-wing Supreme Court whenever they felt like it, because it was so important to help avoid that chaos and confusion that they were really, really worried about, even if an election was months and months and months away. At least until this corrupted majority just decided they would ignore any and all such concerns, even when it came to a map found twice to be both unlawful under the Voting Rights Act and unconstitutional in violation of the post-Civil War 14th Amendment adopted to avoid this kind of racial discrimination by southern states exactly like Alabama. Quote, "Weeks ago, I warned," Sotomayor notes at the end of her dissent, "that vacating the district court's injunction in these cases would unleash chaos and confuse voters. Nevertheless, the court forged ahead," she writes. "Now the court is squarely faced with a record of the turmoil it has caused and the harm it has wrought. Yet, just as Alabama doubled down on racial discrimination, the court today doubles down on chaos. Because I choose to defend the rule of law and the right of all Alabamians to participate equally in democracy, I respectfully dissent," said Justice Sotomayor. As our friend Mark Joseph Stern, the great legal journalist over at Slate, railed last night on Blue Sky in response to all of this, quote, "This heinous ruling confirms a worst-case scenario reading of Louisiana versus Calais as an all-purpose shield for racist lawmakers who want to gerrymander black communities into electoral oblivion. And it's outrageously partisan, a totally unprincipled gift to the GOP," writes Mark. He went on, "The Purcell principle now officially just means Republicans win. For the reasons Sotomayor lays out, SCOTUS's 11th hour intervention for Alabama Republicans is indefensible. It's going to unleash massive chaos on the ground for both voters and election administrators. What a disaster," says Mark. He went on to argue, quote, "We do not have voting rights in this country anymore. We just don't. We did for a while," he says, "because Congress codified them pursuant to a constitutional amendment enacted by the people in a great repudiation of the original sin of slavery. But the Supreme Court has nullified that law and that amendment," writes Mark Joseph Stern. As the normally rather staid election law expert, Professor Rick Hassan of UCLA, wrote in his analysis last night at the Election Law blog, quote, "In an unsigned opinion, the Supreme Court is allowing Alabama to change its congressional district lines at the last minute to impose a map that the legislature had passed and that a three-judge federal court found intentionally discriminated against minority voters. The majority's opinion accompanying the ruling is astounding," he writes, "and the way it is written makes me have no doubt that it was drafted by Justice Alito, who has concocted an elaborate edifice across numerous cases to make it virtually impossible for minority voters to elect representatives of their choice. Haston concludes, quote, as Justice Sotomayor shows, the Supreme Court erred in so many ways. It did not review the district court's factual findings for clear error. It did not recognize that the lower court applied the presumption of good faith as instructed in the ruling in Louisiana versus Calais, but had ample evidence that Alabama acted in bad faith, flouting the rulings of the district court in hopes fulfilled here that the Supreme Court would see things differently. Which is true. Alabama just ignored what they were told to do by the district, by the lower district court. Figured, well, the Supreme Court will have our back when we get there. And boy, did they. Writes Haston, it allows changes at the last minute. At the last minute, after Alabama had represented to the court earlier in the litigation that it would need months to make the kind of changes that election administrators will now have to make in days. More and more, writes Haston, this court shows itself to be little more than a partisan tool engaged in results-oriented jurisprudence, despite their protestations to the contrary. So this is the ground on which we are all heading into what is shaping up to be, yet again, the most important elections of our lifetime. Yeah, I know we say that for pretty much every election these days, but that is only because it's true. Because we mean it. It is. Things are getting that bad and that direct. And yet for now, anyway, until people have finally had enough and start bringing out the torches and the pitchforks and the guillotines, until then, at least, it is those same bastardized and corrupted elections that are still going to have to be our way out of this somehow. Please pay attention. All of this matters. Yes, it is the most important election of your lifetime. Do not give up the ship. Do not give up. Do not give in. We shall overcome. I may have more to share about all of this if time allows later in the show, but for now, let me take a breath here, and we will come back with at least some of our previously planned coverage of election results in six states following elections, or what now suffices for them in those states on Tuesday. I'm Brad Friedman, and yep, this is still your friendly neighborhood Bradcast.
1: 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And thanks. Let me take

0: Yeah. Let it shine. Welcome back to the Bradcast. Brad Friedman from bradblog.com. Welcome back. Despite the corrupted U.S. Supreme Court undermining our nation and our Constitution and our democracy itself, or perhaps arguably because of it, we soldier on through the primary season, Desi Doyen.
1: Yes, we do.
0: Elections were held on Tuesday in six, count them, six great American states. Well, at least five great American states. New Jersey, Iowa, South Dakota, Montana, New Mexico, and, of course, California. I'll let you decide which of those is great. In any event, let's run through some of the notable results in a few of those states, with the note, as always, that these are results as of today, in some cases, as of this hour. As of right now, they're tallied entirely by computers, wholly unverified by human beings, and in many cases still incomplete as ballots continue to be tallied. And in some states, like California here today, as ballots are still arriving over the next several days that were cast and mailed on or before Election Day, but where they may still be arriving via the U.S. Postal Service several days later, totally lawfully. Moreover, as we also try to note, problems at the polls or in the tabulation often take some time to make it to light or to come to my attention, at least, though I am happy to note, as of now, I am unaware of any major meltdowns at the polling places or problems for voters in Tuesday's contests. On a huge election day like the one we have this week, much less one sidetracked by our corrupted Supreme Court, it's almost impossible to run through everything of note just by virtue of, well, hell, California alone has 52 U.S. House districts.
1: Yes.
0: So mercifully, this will be a rather selective report as of now on noteworthy races. Fun fact, by the way, California has nearly 40 million people. We get two U.S. senators out here. Alabama, on the other hand, they have just over 5 million people, a quarter of them black, as I mentioned previously. They also get two U.S. senators and the, of course, presidential electoral votes to go with them. South Dakota, one of the states which held elections on Tuesday, has less than a million people, but they also get the same two U.S. Senate seats and electoral votes to go with them in presidential races. If we had a level playing field baked into our electoral system, well, if South Dakota gets two U.S. senators for their less than 1 million people, well, the state of California,
1: with 40 million,
0: they deserve 80 U.S. senators here in California, and yes, that many additional electoral college votes in presidential races. But sure, we can all pretend, when Donald Trump says it, that the electoral college system is somehow very, very unfair to Republicans. Oh, is it really? Sure it is, because words and reality no longer have any meaning. But I digress. Let's move through through the noteworthy results from Tuesday in no particular order other than perhaps roughly east to west across the nation. We'll start in New Jersey. One of the biggest races in New Jersey on Tuesday was for the state's 7th U.S. House District. It stretches from New York City, the New York City suburbs, out to the Pennsylvania border. It's considered a swing district. It's a crucial one for Republicans to hold on to as they hope to defend their narrow majority in the House this year. It is coming under even closer scrutiny, however, this week, closer scrutiny than normal, as Republican Congressman Tom Keene Jr., he has not been seen publicly for months at this point. He has missed more than 100 votes in the U.S. House since casting his last one back on March 5. Nobody, even fellow Republicans, seem to be sure what the hell is going on, where Tom Keene Jr. is, or when he will come back, or if he will even show up to campaign in New Jersey's 7th this year, though he said in a statement on Tuesday that I presume he wrote, presumably he's not dead, he wrote, quote, that he is focused on my recovery and would return to, quote, in-person work within a matter of weeks. Now, what exactly he is recovering from, well, that nobody, even House Speaker Mike Johnson, if you believe a word that he says, and you shouldn't, even he doesn't seem to know. So this seat would seem to be getting more friendly to Democrats by the day, as it has an invisible representative currently.
1: Well,
0: this
1: hopefully
0: point.
1: It's not some sort of weekend at Bernie situation.
0: I don't know. Nobody knows. So with that in mind, former Navy pilot Rebecca Bennett was among the Democrats in the primary on Tuesday who made Keene's absence and clarity about it a central part of her campaign. She easily won the Democratic nomination on Tuesday to take on the mysteriously absent Keene this November. And while we are in the Garden State, let me note that Republican Justin Murphy overcame three opponents to win the Republican nomination for U.S. Senate in New Jersey, where he will take on the incumbent Democrat Cory Booker, who ran unopposed on Tuesday. So it will be Murphy versus Booker this fall. We, of course, wish Mr. Murphy all the best of luck there. Moving to Iowa, which is wildly interesting on several levels this year. Iowa State Rep. Josh Turek, a former gold medal Paralympic athlete supported by the Democratic establishment in the Hawkeye State, won the Democratic primary on Tuesday night for U.S. Senate in a very closely watched race between him and Zach Walls, a progressive who said he would oppose Senator Chuck Schumer being the party leader. It was a really interesting race. This guy, Zach Walls, who did not win, you may remember him. I think we may have even played him on this show years ago when he spoke out, I think, at the Iowa state legislature in favor of marriage equality.
1: Yes.
0: He was like 19 years old at the time. He gave a really moving speech. He was raised by two women who are lesbians, and it was a really interesting, kind of went viral back then. Well, now he's running for the U.S. Senate, or at least was on Tuesday in the Democratic primary. And while it was a closely watched contest, Zach Walls did not win, Walls being the more progressive, Turek being the sort of establishment-supported Democrat. Turek would not commit either way to whether he would support Chuck Schumer as Senate leader. In any event, Turek ran away with that contest on Tuesday by about 25 points. He will now face the Trump-endorsed Ashley Hinson, who also easily won on the Republican side on Tuesday. This is a race, however, where Democrats hope to flip a Republican seat from red to blue, specifically that of the retiring two-term Republican U.S. Senator Joni Ernst, who chose not to run for a third term. Cook Political Report rates that Iowa Senate race still as likely Republican. That said, while Iowa has turned sort of decisively red in recent years, it was not always that way. In fact, Iowa voted for Barack Obama both times that he ran for office, which was not all that long ago, unless I'm older than I think, which is totally possible. But Dems cope that, at least in a blue wave year, they may be able to even flip a state like Iowa, where I note that while more voters turned out for the Republican primary on Tuesday, about 206,000, that was actually not all that much more than the number who turned out on the Democratic side, which is about 192,000. So if we can read anything from the turnout, I would also note there was a bit more reason for Republicans to show up on Tuesday, in that Republican Governor Kim Reynolds, who has served for 10 years and has become wildly unpopular, found to be the most unpopular governor in the nation, 2 years running now. Congratulations, Kim. Due in no small part with her support of Donald Trump, who has just crushed the Iowa farm economy on a whole bunch of levels.
1: Yes, he has.
0: Tariffs, the war in Iran, and the lack of fertilizer that is able to come out of the Strait of Hormuz. Well, Reynolds, with all of that, has chosen to not run again, probably wise. But Democrats see this as a real opportunity this November. So in addition to an open Senate seat in Iowa, the state will also have an open governor's race this year. Democratic state auditor Rob Sand, the only statewide elected Democrat who has now won for state auditor twice, he's quite popular, he ran uncontested for the Democratic gubernatorial nomination on Tuesday in Iowa, but there was a competitive race for the Republican nomination, which may have helped to goose Republican turnout overall. And here in this governor's primary in the Republican side, we've got a bit of a surprise on Tuesday. In just the past month, the supposed power of Trump's great endorsement, it did help to bring a sudden end to the political careers of two sitting Republican U.S. senators, John Cornyn of Texas, Bill Cassidy of Louisiana, and Republican Congressman Tom Massey of Kentucky. But he was unable, apparently, with his endorsement, his magical endorsement, to lift his favored candidate to victory on the Republican in the Republican primary for governor on Tuesday in Iowa. GOP establishment favorite Congressman Randy Feenstra, endorsed by Donald Trump. He ran against four other candidates for the Republican nod. He appears to have lost his race to a local state farmer, Zach Lahn, who defeated Feenstra and two other former state officials, suggesting that, no, Donald Trump is not necessarily all-powerful in the Republican Party, at least not in Iowa this year, for some reason, at least not in their Republican primary. It was a pretty close race, however, just less than a percentage point between Lahn and Feenstra at my last check, but Iowa has no automatic recount for such cases, even though it was a contest with a less than a one-point margin, and only candidates who are the only candidates who are allowed to have a recount in a statewide race are those that must request it themselves, pay for it themselves, and if only if the margin is less than 0.15%.
1: Wow, that's so ridiculously low.
0: So
1: the fact that they charge the candidates to do so means that the barrier to getting a recount is quite high.
0: Yeah, sorry about that, Congressman. It looks like you're out. And it will be, you know, and I say that because obviously if it's within a point, obviously there should be a recount. But Republicans have fought so hard to prevent, to make it harder and harder and harder to have these recounts that can be overseen by the public, hand counts, hopefully, that, well, in this case, sorry about that, Congressman, you're out. And it will be Farmer Zach Lahn, apparently, facing state auditor, Democratic state auditor Rob Sand, in the to become the next governor of Iowa in what could be a year where Democrats get lucky again in Iowa. They see this as one of their best hopes of flipping a gubernatorial seat this year from red to blue. Well, let's skip to South Dakota and Montana, and we're going to combine them because they have too many senators as it is between them. It is not all about Democrats and Republicans this year, AP notes in part of their coverage today, as they cite an interesting trend worth noting, I think, in states like South Dakota and Montana and others out west. As AP observes, if Democrats hope to compete in Senate contests in Republican strongholds this fall, they may have to abandon their party's nominees and rally around independents. That's one of the takeaways after voters on Tuesday finalized general election matchups in Montana and South Dakota, where little-known Democrats earned their party's nominations. But in both states, higher-profile independent candidates also qualified for the general election ballot. It's much the same in Idaho and Nebraska, which held Senate primaries last month. Democratic leaders in Nebraska in particular are openly endorsing the independent candidate Dan Osborne over their own party's nominee because, well, she has promised to drop out in order to make it easier for Osborne to win. In Montana, independent Seth Bodnar, a former University of Montana president, looks like he is the strongest opponent to Republican Kurt Alm, at least on paper. The Trump-backed Alm, a former U.S. attorney who became the de facto Republican nominee for U.S. Senate in Montana, when you'll recall Senator Steve Daines dropped his candidacy just minutes before the filing deadline and engineered what the New York Times described as a switcheroo in favor of this Kurt Alm guy who easily won the Republican nod on Tuesday.
1: Oh, how fun. Just a little switcheroo, not at all a corrupt scheme.
0: Bodnar raised more money than all the independent Bodnar raised more money than all of the five Democratic primary candidates who ran on Tuesday combined. He has even significantly outraised the Trump-backed Alm to date. For the record, Alana Bankhead comfortably won the Democratic nomination for the U.S. Senate in Montana, even if much of the party appears to be backing Bodnar instead this year, the independent candidate. In South Dakota, Senator Mike Rounds cruised to the Republican nomination on Tuesday. He will face Democrat Julian Boisdion, if I'm saying that correctly. Apologies if I'm not. He is a former highway patrol trooper, a small business owner. He ran unopposed on the Democratic side, but it's a former Democrat who is now running as an independent, military veteran Brian Bangs, who some Democrats believe may be the tougher challenge to the incumbent Senator Rounds in what is now an otherwise very red state. In the great state of New Mexico, as we mentioned with at the top of the show, in some of the little good encouraging news there is today, in the great state of New Mexico, the stage is now set for Deb Haaland to make American history this fall after Joe Biden's Interior Secretary easily secured the Democratic nomination for governor in the state on Tuesday, where New Mexico's current Democratic governor, Michelle Lujan Grisham, is now termed out after 8 years in office there. Haaland was the very first Native American to serve in a presidential cabinet as the Interior Secretary. And this fall, she could become the very first Native American woman in U.S. history to be elected governor. The former Interior Secretary celebrated on Tuesday night at a historic plaza in Albuquerque's Old Town neighborhood, where supporters gathered for a mariachi band, traditional hoop dancing, and a prayer in Tiwa, one of many native languages spoke among tribes in the state. And as I mentioned, some of the rare good news on Tuesday night.
2: Look, regardless of whether you're a Republican, an independent, a Democrat, we all care about the same things. We want our kids to thrive. We want our kids to have a quality public education. We want every New Mexican to have health care. Everybody wants to feel safe in their neighborhoods, and everybody wants to be able to afford to put a hot meal on their table every night and have a roof over their children's heads. Those issues transcend whatever political spectrum we're trying to slice and dice people into. And so those are the things that I'll be focused on for New Mexico and for New Mexicans.
0: That was Deb Haaland after winning the Democratic nomination on Tuesday in New Mexico for governor. She will face Republican Gregory Hull in November after the mayor of Rio Rancho comfortably defeated two opponents for the GOP nod on Tuesday. We wish him luck, of course, as the state continues its move to the left in recent years. By way of example, Daniel Nishanian of the progressive Bolts magazine noted in his election coverage on Blue Sky last night. He tweets their posts there as Daniel. You should definitely follow him.
1: Yes.
0: He noted that three former Democratic lawmakers in New Mexico ran for their old seats. They were all conservative Democrats who'd opposed legislation like abortion rights, paid sick leave, automatic voter registration. All three of those conservative former Democratic lawmakers lost on Tuesday.
1: Huh.
0: Two of them against progressive incumbents and one in an open race.
1: Okie dokie then. So the progressives won on that.
0: They did indeed.
1: All right.
0: So that's New Mexico, which all brings us to California, the great golden state where, though it was the biggest state with elections this week, by far, it is also in several ways the most difficult to cover the day after, in particular because election officials take such time and care counting our votes, prioritizing accuracy and inclusion over speed. As we go to air almost a full day later, we still have just 55% of the vote tabulated across much of the state. It's about 95% in all of the other states that had elections on Tuesday.
1: Yeah, but remember also California, almost 40 million people. So that's a lot more votes than most other states have to count.
0: And with 55% of the vote tabulated only, it also means it's still too early to call all of the winners in some of the state's biggest contests on Tuesday. California, of course, accepts vote-by-mail ballots that are postmarked by Election Day. They can still come in 7 days after the election and still be counted, which makes complete sense, because why would you punish someone who voted on time by Election Day? Why would you punish them just because the post office is slow in delivering their ballot? And because the care that most California counties take in verifying our mail-in ballots, and we now have a whole lot of them. Counting might take as long as 30 days after an election as each envelope is opened and verified, etc. None of that is made any easier by the fact that there were 61 candidates on the ballot in the highest profile race on Tuesday in California, the race for governor to fill the seat being vacated by the termed out Democrat Gavin Newsom. And most of the Democrats on the ballot sort of helped to split the vote. 24 of them, in fact, were on Tuesday's ballot, along with, in the same race, the same contest, with 12 Republicans. Only two of those Republicans, however, were considered to be serious contenders in any way, shape, or form, even if they're not necessarily serious people. There were also, there was one Libertarian, one Peace and Freedom candidate, 23 no party preference candidates on all on the same ballot. And while results are still coming in, as noted, less than 55% of the vote tallied as of about an hour or so ago, that means we don't yet have any calls made officially in the race, at least not yet, though the contours may, I emphasize, may be coming into view in the governor's race, where all candidates from all parties ran in the same race, and the top two vote getters of any party will go on to compete in November's general elections. What I believe we do know at this hour, barring any unheard of surprises, is that Democrats managed to avoid the worst case scenario that had caused so much hand-wringing a month or two ago, when it appeared quite possible that the Democratic vote was split so thinly with no clear front runner that the two leading Republicans could both end up winning the top two slots and going on to November to compete against each other without a Democratic candidate on the ballot in the governor's race in California, in what is, as you know, a very blue state. That worst case scenario, at least for Democrats, seems to have been avoided. For the record, registered Democrats make up about 45% of the electorate. Republicans comprise about 25%. So Democrats outnumber Republicans by almost 2-1. But about 27% of voters are registered as no party preference, with about 3%, then registered to other parties, Green, Libertarian, Peace and Freedom, etc. But yeah, that worst case scenario for Democrats of two Republicans and zero Democrats on the ballot for California governor this year, at least that appears to have been avoided on Tuesday, we think. With many ballots still left to be counted, three candidates emerged at the top. The Trump-endorsed Republican and former Fox News host Steve Hilton, Democratic former congressman and state attorney general and Joe Biden's Health and Human Services Secretary Javier Becerra, and billionaire activist crusader Tom Steyer. Those three, they appear to round out the top three slots at this hour as they each vie for one of the two top slots that are available to allow them to go on to November, where it is believed that a Democrat is likely to win if there is one on the ballot. Of course, if there are two Democrats on the ballot this November, well, the question will be which one. But for now, the Republican Hilton is leading the field with just under 28% of the vote. He is trailed closely by Becerra at just over 25, who has just over 25% of the vote. Steyer is running third at the moment with just under 20% of the vote. But again, just 55% counted. So those numbers could shake up a bit. We'll see. While Hilton and Becerra are expressing confidence that they will come out on top, among the reasons that Steyer, who spent some $200 million of his own money on his own campaign, outspending, I believe, all of the other candidates combined, one of the reasons that he has yet to give up the ghost here is because the contest was so unclear for so many weeks with so little sign of a front runner for much of the race, particularly after the disgraced Democrat Eric Swalwell dropped out, that many Democrats waited until very, very late in the contest to cast their vote, hoping to try and vote strategically for one of the Democratic front runners in order to assure that Democrats did not get locked out entirely this fall by the two leading Republican candidates. Steyer cast himself as a progressive outsider, uniquely capable of shaking up the status quo in Sacramento with a campaign defined by the proposition of a billionaire arguing that billionaires and corporations should pay more in taxes. He also promised to take on the fossil fuel industry after being years of, I think it's fair to say, being a champion of climate change causes. And,
1: oh, definitely.
0: And the move away from fossil fuels.
1: He is definitely a climate champion.
0: He spoke about that more directly than any other candidate in the race, at least at the top of the top of the race. On Tuesday night, Steyer told supporters in San Francisco, quote, "It may take some time to figure out where this is going. We're going to wait until every ballot is counted. We're going to give democracy time to work."
1: As it should be.
0: Yes, I greatly appreciate that. So, if anything, it appears at least that one Democrat will appear on the ballot. The big question seems to be whether it will be one or two, with Steyer somehow making a big comeback with late arriving ballots, as difficult as that feels like it would be to happen. So results in any event on Tuesday were clear enough that three of the major Democratic candidates, San Jose Mayor Matt Mahan, former Congresswoman Katie Porter, and former L.A. Mayor Antonio Villagrosa, all conceded the race shortly after the polls closed. Still, much could change in the days and weeks ahead. We will see. Becerra had languished near the bottom of public polls and faced calls from some Democrats to abandon his campaign just weeks ago in order to help consolidate the field. I'm sure he's glad he didn't now. Instead, he mounted a late surge. He presented himself as an experienced public service at a moment of deep economic and political uncertainty, to say the least, by way of contrast with Steyer, who has never served in public office. And by the final weeks of the campaign, Becerra had climbed into contention and, according to a number of polls before Election Day, climbed into first place, where he now sits at least atop the other Democratic contenders in the race for now. Quote, While I take nothing for granted, he told his supporters on Tuesday night, he added, quote, there are lots of ballots left to be counted. It appears that we are on track, nonetheless, to advance in November. For the record, Javier Becerra, the former state attorney general and former cabinet member in the Biden administration, would be the first Latino governor in the state of California since 1875 if he ends up both running and winning this fall. The other big race under a national spotlight in California on Tuesday was the L.A. mayoral race, where Democratic Mayor Karen Bass, no pun intended, was under fire for, among other things, her handling of the devastating L.A. fires just over a year ago. Here, too, though, there was a large field of candidates angling for the top two slots in a November general election. But with just about 60% of the vote in L.A. at last check, Bass appeared to be outperforming her pre-election polling, currently taking about 35% of the vote in her re-election bid. With the biggest question of the night being whether right-wing MAGA dude and former reality TV bad guy antagonist Spencer Pratt of The Hills, which I never watched. Did you?
1: No.
0: Whether Spencer Pratt will make that second slot. Pratt lost his house in the Palisades fire. He sort of blames Bass for her handling of it all. Currently, he is in second place with about 60% of the vote counted. We will see whether third place progressive city council member and former Bass ally, Nithya Raman, will be able to move into second place. She actually endorsed Karen Bass before deciding to enter the race against her herself. So as we go to air, as noted, Karen Bass is at 35% of the tabulated vote. Pratt reportedly carrying just over 30%. And Nithya Raman is in third place with just over 22%. And yes, Desi Doyen, I know I got to get out.
1: We'll see what happens with all of it.
0: We will indeed. Hey, thanks to everybody for bearing with us today. Thanks to Desi Doyen, our producer, and to all of you for spending a portion of your day or night with us. Missed any portion of today's show? 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And on the social medias, I am The Brad Blog. We'll see you there. Until we see you here again, hopefully tomorrow, I'm Brad Friedman. Good luck, world.

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0: in the morning. Now, here's David Waldman.
1: Hello. Hey, good morning, everybody. How you doing? It is Wednesday, June 3rd, 2026. It just occurs to me that yesterday would have been, I guess, 6226 if I had been watching out for the palindrome. Sort of, if you exclude the 20 in front of the 26, which doesn't really count for some reason. I don't know. But something interesting to say about yesterday, which is great because yesterday, you know, I don't know, it wasn't that interesting. Everybody was voting and deciding what they wanted to do with their lives. And now is the day we find out, at least in some cases, what you actually thought. The far more interesting day. Although, as it turns out, we may have to wait because counting ballots is a slow process. So I guess today's prediction is tomorrow will be all about Republicans screaming about fraud, because people took time to count the votes correctly. Anyway, plenty going on, as you know, and plenty happening here as in the background as we try to get all of the hot beverages lined up. And they're around. They're just not near me at the moment. So I'll run over and get a couple of them probably during the breaks and reheat them. And, you know, that's the important news. Everybody's now up to date and up to speed on those things. Good. Great. Because there's a lot more in the news. We did manage to get in the news yesterday, the breaking news. It actually broke during the show yesterday, and Justice sent us a note. Bill Pulte, now in the role, or well, I guess we should say, Trump announced on social media, the one he owns, that Bill Pulte was his selection anyway to serve as acting director of national intelligence in place of Tulsi Gabbard, who's still in the job, I guess, until some certain, maybe the end of this month. I don't know. So plenty of time for him to taco out, I guess, and change his mind. And that's what people ought to be working on, because it would be super dangerous to have him there, whether in an acting capacity or permanently. And everyone, most of the indication is that the Senate is not interested in seeing him there in the role permanently, which should give you some idea of how bad he is. If one day later there are Republicans saying, yeah, I don't know about that guy, he's a little weird. And as it turns out, there's lots of reporting out there. And in the next couple of days, I'm sure all of it will develop and come back to the surface. But Bill Pulte is an extraordinarily weird, dangerous, paranoid, freakish person in general. And we only have scratched the surface because we got the mainstream news that while at the FHFA, he abused his powers there terribly and distorted the record on any number of Democrats who were targets of the president. But we didn't know at the time that he was also just sort of freaky beneath the surface as well. So it turns out he's also an extraordinarily weird and paranoid and dangerous person, and not somebody you want in charge of anything, much less national intelligence office. So, okay, we'll get around to that later on. There's plenty already lined up. I have seen it. Greg Dworkin shared it with me on his in his pre-show prep, which we'll get right past now. And play the fanfare, guys. Let's play the hits. Imperial margarine on here. Where's my, you know what I was looking at? I saw a cartoon today that I don't know where, maybe New York, or that sort of style of cartoon. And I scrolled right past it, but Donald Trump sitting at his desk with his phone out, getting ready to post something. And Boris and Natasha are behind him at the desk and saying, tell them is fake news, work of Moose and Squirrel. And so, you know, that made me think about that show and think about maybe playing you in with their fanfare. But it's such a long fanfare, and really the horns
2: it's so
1: at the
2: good. It's so classic.
1: The horns at the front are the what we're here for, but still.
2: Nothing up my sleeve, says Bullwinkle.
1: And here he is. So, Greg Dworkin, what is actually up your sleeves today?
2: My arm.
1: All right.
2: So,
1: well,
2: you know,
1: that sounds normal.
2: A lot of interesting stuff happening. Let me try a my pundit roundup this morning was labeled "The Biggest Loser" because it was all about summarizing all the different ways Trump lost.
1: Yeah.
2: And that includes the election yesterday, which we'll get to. But here's what Punchbowl said yesterday: Trump is suddenly taking losses from his own friends and allies, especially on Capitol Hill. GOP lawmakers are bucking Trump on his White House ball.

0: term, shelving plans to spend $1 billion to secure the new facility. Even though I should add, Trump said, no, no, no, it'll be great. We'll have drones on top of the building.
1: Yes, he did spend like last week talking about that. And snipers as well.
0: Yeah, well, I don't know. Super Maybe exciting. It's going to be a Jeff Bezos Amazon delivery system.
1: Could
0: I don't
1: be.
0: Know. We don't really right. know why he would put drones there and make himself a target. But, you know, there it is. The Trump battleship, he wants to have a new battleship for the Navy.
1: Oh, you
0: steaming into
1: battleship.
0: A wake of skepticism at the House Armed Services Committee. House may vote this week on a discharge petition for Ukrainian aid bill. That should happen today because Magic Mike couldn't delay it anymore.
1: Okay. Yeah,
0: special,
1: I forgot to read the whip report.
0: Several dozen House Republicans could back the measure. And then, by the way, in the Senate is the Votorama markup for the reconciliation bill. Now that Todd Blanche went to the Hill yesterday and promised that the weaponization fund is dead, not the get out of jail free for the Trump tax liability stuff,
1: right?
0: But the weaponization thing. So, you know,
1: I don't
0: he
1: believe
0: may
1: that either.
0: To,
1: but
0: yeah. Meanwhile, Trump is bogged down in Iran with the Iran war. And said Israel had agreed to halt its military assault against Hezbollah in Lebanon. And Netanyahu said, no, we haven't. So Trump called him and started cursing him over the phone, which apparently was leaked by the Trump people.
1: Yeah, well, I kind of enjoyed that.
0: To show us how tough he is. So all that's going on. Chuck Grassley says the only thing that's going to solve this problem, get immigration funded and law enforced, is for the president to do away with the weaponization fund, said radical Chuck Grassley, always in front of the parade, taking on the Republican establishment.
1: Yes.
0: Other senators, remember John Cornyn, who sort of lost his Ken Paxton primary thanks to Donald Trump? He was going to lose anyway, but Trump wants to take credit for it. So Cornyn says he doesn't believe Bill Pulte is qualified to serve as director of national intelligence. And he says he has serious concerns with the reconciliation bill.
1: He
0: also says the only way to assure the Trump retribution fund is more than mostly dead. Remember that from The Wizard of Oz?
1: Yes. Or Princess
0: She's
1: Bride.
0: Extremely dead. She's very much absolutely dead.
1: Oh, that on the corner was, yeah, that too. Two movies had that. I'm sorry.
0: The way to ensure the Trump retribution fund is more than mostly dead would be for Congress to put a stake through it, he says.
1: All right.
0: So that doesn't sound like a guy who's on the same
1: Trump
0: page.
1: Trump stake. Not that
0: yeah,
1: guy.
0: Yeah. Sell you the stake to put it in your heart. You know?
1: Yeah. Oh, you know what? That's not a bad business idea. Okay, let me write that down. Well, yeah. All right.
0: That's That's before even getting to the elections. I suppose we can start, given the fact that we talked about losing.
1: Yeah. Someone.
0: We can start with Iowa.
1: Oh, yes. Well, we're all losers there.
0: Randy Feenstra.
1: Yeah. He's a loser.
0: Who was endorsed by Trump, lost the Republican governor Iowa primary yesterday.
1: Interesting.
0: In a very close race.
1: Yes.
0: Okay.
1: That's
0: and
1: what I understand.
0: In fact, with more than 95% of voters in, according to AP, Zach Lahn has 80,765 votes, more on him, that's 37.79, and Randy Feenstra has 79,113, that's fewer.
1: Yeah.
0: 37.01 to 37.79. So, you know, by less than 1%, Trump's candidate loses.
1: Aha!
0: The third guy in the race, Adam Steen, takes 31,000 votes. He got 14.5%. So it's interesting that Zach Lahn, who you probably never heard of, wins this primary. But there's way more to the story than that. You see, Randy Feenstra is a congressman.
1: Yeah.
0: The reason he's a congressman.
1: I'm sort of aware of that. Yeah.
0: Is he beat Steve King. You may remember Steve King.
1: Yes.
0: The white supremacist guy who said that immigrants are bringing drugs to the country and they can walk all the way from Mexico because they have calves the size of cantaloupes. Remember that guy?
1: Yes. And I was never sure about the chicken and egg situation there, but it was racist to know that.
0: Right. So he loses.
1: All right.
0: In a earlier era, and Feenstra,
1: yeah,
0: is the basically the moderate Christian conservative candidate.
1: Oh.
0: Who replaced the extremist Christian candidate.
1: Yeah, and I guess we were supposed to be happy about that at the time.
0: Well, so Feenstra is the guy, but he's one of those guys who moves to D.C. and never goes home.
1: Oh.
0: Never showed up at town meetings, never really campaigned.
1: It's not that exciting.
0: Never stayed
1: here.
0: In touch with his constituency. You see where I'm going with this?
1: Yes, losing.
0: Losing. And so he loses. And who beats him? A guy named Zach Lahn, who was living in Kansas but moved to Iowa just in time to register to run.
1: All right.
0: Which Rob Sanders already hitting him with the moment he won.
1: Sure.
0: Zach Lahn is a family farmer, he says.
1: Sure, of course.
0: Several-generation Iowan. And interestingly, running on a very populist platform of protecting family Iowa farms against pollution, against data centers, has the Make America Healthy Again MAHA movement behind him, as well as Turning Point USA and such, running
1: sure.
0: against Trump's wishes, I point out, because Trump was the other guy.
1: Yes.
0: And Lahn wins.
1: And that's a loss, right?
0: Okay. More than that, if you actually go, and nobody should, but if you actually go to his Twitter page. Here's what it reads. I was reading this to David before the show. Republican candidate for governor, fine.
1: Okay.
0: Sixth-generation Iowan fighting, fine. To restore our culture, health, and heritage.
1: Ooh, heritage. It's not hate. It's heritage.
0: It's heritage, right.
1: Yeah.
0: Endorsed by Steve King.
1: That's bad news.
0: And so Tim Miller, right, years ago, white nationalist congressman Steve King gets censured for his views by party, defeated in a primary by Randy Feenstra, a clean-cut Christian conservative. Mm. Tonight, Feenstra may lose his governor primary, and does lose, to a no-name MAGA weirdo powered by an endorsement from Steve King.
1: Mm. That's
0: now,
1: bad news.
0: Our friend and fellow blogger, Laura Bellin, who runs and writes for Bleeding Heartland.
1: Yes, right. Okay.
0: Goes to the victory speech.
1: Ooh.
0: And she writes, brave. Not going to lie, felt rather menacing being probably the only Jew in the room as Lahn got the crowd to boo by saying George Soros and Reid Hoffman, that's another Jewish Democratic donor, are funding Rob Sands' campaign.
1: Reid Hoffman in the news for E. Jean Carroll support.
0: Yeah. So weird stuff.
1: Among other things, but yes.
0: The people who handicap elections have moved the governorship from likely Republican with Feenstra against Rob Sand, who's already hitting, as I said, Lahn for being from Kansas.
1: Zero generation.
0: They moved
1: Iowa.
0: It to toss up. So that's a good chance of actually winning that governorship in a Trump plus 13 state, which gives you an idea of what the environment is right now. And again, stepping back and giving you a 50,000 view, typically what happens is that about 6 months before a midterm or even a presidential,
1: yes,
0: opinion starts to get set in stone.
1: Right. Okay.
0: And if we're looking at what's going on here right now, you know, Republicans are in for a hard time in November.
1: Yes.
0: And here's an example.
1: Good.
0: You have a plus 13 state where things are like toss-up.
1: Yeah. Well, that makes things difficult for them, which is fine. I don't mind that at all. But, it'll be interesting to see. I guess Trump just probably doesn't react. But, of course, he's been out there in the face of all, you know, of his record. Insisting once again, he has 100% record of endorsement, and you know he waits until the last minute to see who's going to win, and then endorses them in order to boost that record. This is a clear loss.
0: Well, yeah, he's probably a little addled. When you say out there, actually, it's one of those weeks where Trump has been missing for a week and hasn't done any public stuff. So you know he's probably dead again.
1: He's
0: just like
1: right.
0: Last time.
1: Good. All right. Well, he's posting it on.
0: But he'll be resurrected
1: media,
0: because
1: but,
0: that's Trump. You know, he's immortal.
1: Right. I guess so. They just change his blood and put him back out there. But,
0: oh, by the way, a federal judge ruled that if you want to protest with an 86-47 flag, it's okay. There's nothing
1: wrong
0: with
1: that. Oh, that's
0: good.
1: I don't have one yet, but I guess we could sell them. Can we brand? I mean, I guess that's merch for the show. KITM 8647. I don't know. All right, but you can do that now.
0: It's better than a 1688 flag. That's all I can tell you.
1: Right, true.
0: Which is probably what the
1: 14.
0: You know,
1: I think, right? Yeah, trying to keep their numbers.
0: 14, right. Yeah, that's probably what Zach Lund would fly.
1: Yeah,
0: so,
1: very likely.
0: You know, it's just weird, weird stuff. Then on the Senate side, and this is a little bit more of a stretch.
1: Yes.
0: But Zach Walls loses to Josh Turek. Josh Turek is basically your establishment candidate. Walls is your progressive.
1: I see.
0: Josh Turek is a, you know, just a made-for-Iowa kind of guy.
1: Huh?
0: Basketball Paralympic player. Just a normal person.
1: Okay.
0: So Zach Walls loses to Josh Turek, Lancashire Jane analyst writes, on the Democratic side. And far-right candidate Zach Lahn beats incumbent Congressman Randy Feenstra, despite Feenstra having been a Trump endorsement. Worst two outcomes Republicans could have hoped for. So, in other words, Republicans get the wrong Zach in Iowa.
1: All right. And then they get a moderate Dem that they can't, well, they will anyway, but normally truth.
0: Yeah, they'll call him a far left, you know, tool of Zoran Mamdani, uh-huh, or whatever, you know.
1: Sure. It was going to happen anyway, but all right. But so they got the more moderate of the Dems. Which,
0: yeah, remember,
1: you know,
0: this is a seat where Joni Ernst is retiring because she told people to just go ahead and die, and that didn't go over well. So she's out. Ashley Hinson will be the Republican nominee and the favorite, but
1: Gotti's
0: it's a winnable
1: sister.
0: Race, even though it's an underdog race.
1: Okay. I mean, we'll. I don't know. We'll do nothing. We'll wait and see. You and I, we don't live in Iowa, but we'll be rooting for those who do to try and clean things up. Interesting. So straight up. All right. Weird, though, that Trump doesn't endorse the more loony guy, given that he went out of his way to not
0: endorse. Yeah, I was
1: not
0: expecting
1: endorse
0: him to endorse Ken Paxton for governor.
1: Right, over all these seats. Right, or Marco Rubio can be all jobs, and Ken Paxton can serve in the Senate for every state. But why stick with a normie Republican incumbent in that race when you can you've given up on it endorsing your Republican incumbents on the Senate side, so why do it in the House? I don't know what he's doing. He doesn't know what he's doing. I don't know whether I should even try to figure out what Trump had in mind there. It's stupid. There's no mind to have anything in.
0: Okay, so there were also five other states besides Iowa that had primaries. We're not going to get to them all. I don't really have all the details on a lot of them, but I do want to go to New Jersey.
1: You do?
0: Well, I don't really want to go to New Jersey. Well, I want to cover New Jersey 12, which is an open seat.
1: With two tarps.
0: A liberal Democrat retired. Mm. So it's an open seat.
1: I see. All right. Yes.
0: Okay.
1: Who was
0: that? And it's a Harris plus 26 district.
1: Okay.
0: And there were a bunch of people running, and actually the person that won is somebody named Adam Hamowy.
1: Okay.
0: His two claims to fame, according to the New Jersey Globe, were helping save Illinois Senator Tammy Duckworth's life as an Army combat surgeon in 2004.
1: That is a good mark.
0: So she's fond of him.
1: Yes.
0: And volunteering to provide medical aid to Gaza in 2024. With that remarkable biography, says the Globe, at his back, Hamowy quickly became the best-funded Democrat in the field. He is extremely pro-Palestinian, anti-Israel. He was backed by Hassan Piker, AOC. Mm-hmm. He should easily win the district because it's a very heavily Democratic district, but that's who he is.
1: All right.
0: This is from the New York Times. During a speech after clinching the Democratic nomination in New Jersey's 12th congressional district, Dr. Adam Hamowy described the change he wanted to see: healthcare, not bombs; abolish ICE; unrig the economy. These are interconnected ideas. The solutions to a crisis that was born out of a broken and rigged political and economical system, which floods money overseas to bomb children's schools while saying childcare in America is a pie-in-the-sky idea. So, you know, there's nothing to argue about with there.
1: No, not really.
0: He's right about all of that. What's I found more interesting than the fact that a pro-Palestinian voice won. That's fine. This is America. You vote who for who you want.
1: Temporarily still America.
0: The Jewish voters in that area are feeling a little alienated.
1: Yes.
0: Because of Hassan Piker, who's much more aggressively obnoxious about his views. But the best part is when you go look at his opponent. Remember, it's an open seat. So yeah. The opponent for the Republicans, who had an uncontested primary, is a guy named Greg, G-R-E-G-G, two Gs,
1: not
0: Greg Mele, M-E-L-E, rhymes with Pele, I guess,
1: who
0: is a libertarian, occasionally Republican, corporate lawyer from Wall Street.
1: Oh, great.
0: He's what I called an election palooka because he's been running for stuff, whether township or dog catcher or whatever, always losing, for the last 8 years. And I guess they didn't have anybody else to put up. So one of my friends from New Jersey, from that district, sent me his website,
1: yes,
0: which I have linked in the pundit roundup today. But when you go to the opponent's website, it's really remarkable.
1: Okay. Oh, yes.
0: Okay. It starts out with a giant Azure heading text here. And then if you scroll down a little bit, the first thing is reopen and open new coal mines in Kentucky's 5th District.
1: Oh.
0: Access untapped oil in southeastern Kentucky.
1: Kentucky.
0: Repeal and replace the 13th Amendment.
1: Oh, what?
0: Repeal and replace the 16th Amendment.
1: Sure, why not? Do them all.
0: That would replace with language that will put a maximum percentage restriction on how much the federal government could levy as a tax. So he wants a tax limit, according to this website, which seems to be a generic website that he just sort of co-opted.
1: Yeah, although now I'm looking at it, like it said, it specifically says Kentucky's 5th District.
0: Yeah, yeah.
1: And that's, I was just looking it up. So that's Hal Rogers and... Is that where, not only does he have add your heading text here, but I mean, is that Hal Rogers in the picture? I guess it could, I don't know if I could recognize it, but it's not Greg Mele. He didn't even put his own picture up, much less
0: a
1: headline, but he so just stole Hal Rogers' website.
0: That's New Jersey 12. I just thought it was rather remarkable.
1: I think you're right. Although my question now is why Hal Rogers? And I don't have an answer. Here's my best guess. Hal Rogers' website or communications consultant got hired by Greg Mele, and
0: or Hal Rogers sold his website on eBay for $15 or for $14.88.
1: That could be right. The price was right. I had to take it. All right. I mean, that's my best guess. Although that's actually a better guess. I like yours. All right. I mean, that's bizarre, but that's clearly a guy who I guess didn't really think that there was going to be any attention on him because he was he in danger of losing this primary? Did anyone else run?
0: No, because nobody contested him. But given who he is, that he's a palooka, you know, there was.
1: Yeah, I guess
0: he could have knocked himself out.
1: So he was the only one. You'd think, all right, well, someone will look at this website. Here was a chance to actually have an audience and say what you wanted to say, as stupid as it is. And he just wouldn't do it. All right. Yeah.
0: Well, you know, I know I'm from New Jersey, but Kentucky 5 has a special place in my heart.
1: I guess so.
0: Or at least on my website.
1: Wacky. Yeah, definitely has that. All right. It's a weird answer.
0: All right. So the break is coming up in a couple of minutes, and we don't have time to do all of California. That's going to have to wait for after the break.
1: Well, we do, because there's no results.
0: Well, there's some results. Have to wait anyway.
1: Yes.
0: But this is a good summary by Adam Carlson, just to give you a taste of what's coming. A little foreshadowing here. Very, very useful in literature, as you may know.
1: Yes.
0: Okay. So Adam Carlson says, key outstanding races in California as we await late arriving mail. And perhaps I should start with Michael Trujillo, who writes, I don't think Los Angeles or California is ready for the number of late ballots currently in the pipeline. We will surpass 2022 turnout and go 10 points above that, my estimate, he says.
1: Oh.
0: There's a lot of election left, boys and girls. We have 55% of the vote in. There's 45% left. But here's what's happening.
1: Mm-hmm.
0: California Democrats were flummoxed by what was going on with the gubernatorial race. I just said that because I love the word gubernatorial. I try to work that into
1: it. Yeah, I do love that one. I'm in agreement with you.
0: So What happened is they held on to their ballots. Early voters are Republicans and conservative Democrats. They didn't really care. They had an idea of what they were doing. Democrats held on to their ballots, and then there was just a wave of Democratic ballots either on Election Day or mail-in, turn-in on Election Day, which is different, and then mail-in,
1: yes.
0: Which if you mail it before the deadline in California, you get like a week for the mail to get there, and that counts, and that's why California takes so long to vote. So 45%, a hefty amount of the vote is still to come, and it's going to be extremely blue compared to the vote that's already there.
1: All right.
0: That's why you can't look at whatever we have now, 55% of the vote in, and say, okay, now we know what's going on. We don't.
1: No.
0: And this
1: All
0: has
1: right.
0: happened before.
1: Has this
0: happened when Karen Bass ran for L.A. mayor.
1: Oh.
0: And was trailing, and then when the final vote was in, won by a relatively large amount.
1: Yeah, okay.
0: So
1: why aren't they ready for it? I don't know why they're not ready. They're not ready for it mentally or physically.
0: This is a feature, not a bug to them. They want everybody to be able to vote.
1: Yeah.
0: Just hold your horses and wait your turn.
1: Right. Okay. I mean, of course, there's no... Well, I guess normally in a general election situation like this, the Republicans are preparing to scream fraud. I assume they'll just practice and scream fraud about the primary, too.
0: Well, here's an example. 300,000 votes counted in L.A., 646,000 voted last time in the primary.
1: Okay, so halfway there. Yeah, I guess so. And I guess because jungle primary, they can pretend it's a general election and scream fraud right now. So nothing's stopping them. I would imagine it'll happen within 10 seconds.
2: Hi, everybody. This is Scott Anderson, your summary guy. Were you looking forward to an egalitarian democracy free of bigotry, misogyny, racism, and greed, where people of different appearances, belief, and heritage had a right to live without fear, and everyone could expect a basic level of health, stability, and safety throughout their life? Well, too bad. The plain fact is that we're heading in the wrong direction. And where we once had a voice in such things, increasingly we don't. Not exactly the kind of news I wanted to share, but there it is. However, if you're looking to join people who understand today's issues and can intelligently address the reality of today from your point of view, you can join us at KGRO in the morning. As you know, there aren't many of us out there, at least compared to them. 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Secure, reoccurring contributions. Those contributions keep this show on the air and us together. We've been through a lot together. The temporary loss of the presidency, we hope. The temporary loss of the House, the Senate, the Supreme Court, we hope. Face it, we are pretty much all that we have left. Remember, we couldn't do it without you, and you shouldn't do it without us. We're in this together, so thanks.
1: All right. Welcome back, everyone, to the KGRO in the Morning Show here on Netroots Radio. We continue on with, I don't know, the Wednesday report, which encompasses everything Tuesday and also things we forgot. So there we go. That we are just starting, though, on the California. There are some results, I assume. Just not
0: yeah,
1: the
0: well, there's some
1: results.
0: Stuff. So Adam Carlson, pollster, had a nice summary of a lot of this stuff.
1: All right.
0: He says, key outstanding races in California is that we await late arriving mail to be counted in the coming days or, God forbid, weeks.
1: Uh-oh.
0: So let's start with governor.
1: All right.
0: Steve Hilton is the Republican best shot. Currently, according to the New York Times site, 27.8% of the 58% of votes that are in. So he's got 27.8.
1: I see.
0: Republican Steve Hilton in the jungle primary. Top two go on. Mm-hmm. Xavier Becerra has 25.4. It looks like the Republican is beating the Democrat, but that's an illusion, a red mirage, as they like to say.
1: Oh, now I see. Okay.
0: Because all of the 42% of the vote to come in, that's going to be heavily Democratic.
1: That's where the fraud screaming will happen. Okay.
0: Exactly. Tom Steyer in third at 19.6.
1: He's got a way to go.
0: But he has a chance to do it.
1: Yes. That's what everybody said. Right. So now
0: so it's like an
1: Hilton,
0: eight, 9-point lead for Hilton over Steyer, but the vote comes in is so Steyer friendly so far in places like LA and San Francisco, as they start to see these batches, he has an outside chance of actually catching him. Even if he doesn't, though, Becerra's going to pass Hilton.
1: Okay, well, geez, I hope so.
0: And then it'll be Becerra, Hilton in the general, and Becerra will win. That's what's going to happen.
1: Okay.
0: Or it'll be Becerra and Steyer, and it's not clear who's going to win.
1: Yeah. Yeah, I heard a lot of people were kind of holding out and holding on to their ballots for a little while. That was, I guess, the people whose hearts wanted to go with Steyer, but they were a little bit afraid
0: of...
1: Or
0: Katie Porter or any of the others who weren't actually running. Their hearts wanted to do that. But their head said, hold on to your ballot and pick strategically.
1: Yeah.
0: And even if, Becerra may be my first choice, but I'm voting for Steyer because I really want to close out Hilton from running. I mean, there are people that just do
1: There's that.
0: That
1: too.
0: So you really can't tell what's going on until the final vote is in. So it's really interesting. But another of the California races that is also interesting is the L.A. mayor, where reality star Republican Spencer Pratt is running against
1: who?
0: Karen Bass.
1: Okay. I mean,
0: and also running against Nithya Raman, who is a progressive councilman, councilperson, councilwoman.
1: Consolectomy.
0: And currently, Pratt leads Raman by the same 8-ish points that Hilton leads Steyer. And again, still has a shot at overtaking Pratt and advancing to the general election to take on incumbent Karen Bass, who's already moved on to the runoff.
1: All right.
0: Okay. And this is
1: expected,
0: a comment from the New York Times talking about the Bass-Pratt-Raman election. Now, Pratt is, as I said, a reality star. No real governance experience. He had his home burned down in the Palisades fire.
1: He did. Oh, okay.
0: And he represents the anger of LA and other voters about the government not doing what they're supposed to do and not doing enough of what they're supposed to do.
1: Well, I have news for you about your party.
0: Let me just quote this from the New York Times, because I think it's important also in terms of looking at Graham Plattner in Maine and a bunch of other people saying, how are they even, you know, in the running here? Supporters repeatedly said on Tuesday night that they knew that Mr. Pratt was not a typical candidate, but they were willing to take a risk on an outsider with no political experience, which, by the way, is how Donald Trump won.
1: Yes.
0: That populist anger is still there. This is an anti-incumbent year, is what I'm saying. And that's not going to change in the next 5 months between now and November, which is what keeps Plattner in the race, regardless of what you think about him, and makes every incumbent running at risk, which is interesting because Democrats do not control the House or the Senate or the White House, and that obviously helps them at least this year. Won't help him in 2 years, except for the White House. But, you know, it's really going to power a lot of what goes on in November because voters are still angry. They're angry at prices. In L.A., particularly, they're angry about the reaction to the fire. Remember, you know, Virginia traffic is important.
1: Right, true.
0: In races, even if you're outside of Virginia and say, I don't get it. And what's the big deal about the traffic tie-up in Northern Virginia? Well, if you live there, it's a BFD.
1: Yeah. Sure, absolutely true. And big issue locally in a lot of places. And if it's not that, it's something else. Price of seed corn, for all I know.
0: So Pratt's basically FOS, you know. Lied about living in a trailer because of
1: the
0: fire. He actually lives in a luxury hotel. But, you know, that's
1: bizarre. Trailer, hotel. Yeah, that's a little bit odd. He also looks like what is his age? I have seen people say I don't know. He looks like he's 16, but at the same time 60.
0: Yeah, he's supported by celebrities like television host Billy Bush.
1: No, really? Oh, you
0: I
1: know
0: mean,
1: what he
0: you
1: does?
0: Know,
1: he should.
0: He's
1: interview
0: not going to win, but it'll be interesting to see whether he's in the election at all or not. If he makes the election, if he's the second, it's because people are pissed and they don't really care about your experience.
1: Yeah, I guess.
0: Or scandals. They just want something different. They want to send a message that whoever's in power, you suck. And that happens to be Karen Bass right now.
1: Yeah. All right. Well, you always have to deal with a little bit of that. I saw him interviewed about his collection of crystals, which was lost in the fire. He was very upset about. Mm-hmm. All right. So that's a very California thing, I guess. Great.
0: Yeah. It's extremely California.
1: Yeah.
0: So let's see if I could. I'm trying to look for the L.A. mayor one. It's kind of buried. There's so many other things going on. Here it is. Karen Bass right now, 34.8.
1: Okay.
0: Spencer Pratt, 30. And Nithya Raman, 22.
1: All right.
0: So 8-point gap to make up.
1: So could happen,
0: waiting
1: on that,
0: but
1: sure.
0: It's a stretch.
1: All right. Well,
0: anyway,
1: never know.
0: Bass versus Pratt looks like Pratt will win. I don't think Nithya Raman, avowed progressive.
1: Yes.
0: I don't think her voters are necessarily going to split for Pratt over Bass.
1: Yeah, probably not.
0: So I think she wins.
1: Okay. But crystals.
0: But I'm just saying.
1: Something there. Okay.
0: Anyway, back to Adam Carlson's summary here. California 06, Democrats are at risk of a lockout in what should be a safe blue seat. Richard Pan is running third. Michael Stansfield, Republican, is running second. And independent in name only, Kevin Kiley, who left the Republican Party to run as an independent because of the California redistricting, is in first. But Pan should catch, with this blue wave vote to be counted, Pan should finish second. If he finishes second, he'll wind up probably winning that seat. So, again, it looks like Democrats are locked out at the moment, but that's not necessarily how it's going to wind up working.
1: All right. Well, maybe that will convince, I don't know what it takes to move Democrats in California to say, you know what, our system is stupid. I guess we thought it was. Was there ever any moment when the California Democrats, who I assume drove this thing, thought there's going to be partisan advantage in this? We're going to lock out Republicans? Or did they think, no, this is in the interest of fairness. We don't do that sort of thing. I'm curious about whether they
0: really
1: were surprised
0: don't know the whole
1: by this.
0: There.
1: Me neither. California, every single one of you, call me. And
0: I know this is the year where you're supposed to answer the question, even though you don't know anything. But I don't feel like.
1: Oh yeah, yeah. It. No, right. This is why we're not getting anywhere. Well, we're supposed to be on television. Here's the actual answer.
0: The answer is Trump won. Okay, yeah. So Kevin Kiley right now in California 6 is 26.8. Michael Stansfield is 22.2. That's the Republican. And Richard Pan is 21.2. So he's 1 point behind Stansfield with less than half of the vote in.
1: Okay. So, yeah.
0: That's why you have to wait on these things. So I think Pan will make it. And when he does, he'll probably.
1: All right. Everybody panics because lockout, but they're saying
0: but also,
1: it's not really likely.
0: We're Democrats. We panic.
1: Yeah, yeah.
0: California 7, Mae Vang, Democrat, backed by progressive groups, holds a narrow lead over Zachariah Wooden, Republican.
1: It's a moment for Zachs.
0: Another Zach, right? For the rights to take
1: North
0: on incumbent
1: Zachs.
0: Doris Matsui in the general election. But this is a safe blue seat. So it looks like the Democrats may lock out the Republican in California 7.
1: I guess
0: California
1: that's what they were 14, hoping for there.
0: California 14, Melissa Hernandez, Wendy Huang, and Dina Maldonado, that's one Democrat and two Republicans, are all within 900 votes of one another for the second slot. To face the Democrat Aisha Wahab in the general election for Eric Swalwell's old seat.
1: Huh.
0: That's a safe blue seat.
1: Okay.
0: The current occupant, Aisha Wahab, is the progressive. Hernandez, the Democrat, is the moderate. And district voters will have to cast another ballot for the seat again on June 16th for a special election to fill the remainder of Swalwell's term, in addition to setting this up for November. So that's kind of complicated.
1: Yeah, that's got a lot going on. California 14 is where, I guess, so not in the top results here, but a Netroots denizen, Matt Ortega, it was running there too. But I'm not seeing his name at the top here. I don't think anybody actually expected it, that it would have been nice. But just wanted to point out that a Netroots person has actually gone out and put their name out there and done the election thing. And when that happens, it's worth calling out and, maybe he'll be back or maybe he'll be in state government soon. Just wanted to point that out so that no one misses it. I don't know what you're supposed to do with it, but I didn't want you to miss it. Matt Ortega, thanks for doing it. Thanks for standing up.
0: So that's basically what's going on with the California stuff. And again, just people have an overall understanding that since so much of the vote is out and it's going to take a while to count, that you can look at these numbers and get a sense of where you are right now. If you're a Democrat and you're ahead, you're going to win. If you're a Democrat and you're behind by 8 to 9 points or less, you still have a shot.
1: Yeah, I guess so. Jeez. Well, that's
0: pretty amazing.
1: That will be disconcerting as to Republicans who insist that that's an indication of fraud. But yeah, that's just the reality of the way California is casting their ballots, and I think maybe this time more so than last because of the weird gubernatorial race. Okay. Bizarre.
0: Yes, yes, yes.
1: Okay. We can live with that.
0: Anyway, that's it for elections for now,
1: I
0: think.
1: Sure. Well, we'll see about that. I mean, I don't know. We could make something up.
0: Well, we will. Let's make something up. So this is Politico.
1: Sure. Yes.
0: Here's what we just learned about the Democratic Party's future. Democratic Party's future.
1: What? All right.
0: They didn't take many chances. In other words, a lot of the moderates won.
1: Hmm. Okay.
0: Hamamwi is like in New Jersey 12 is one of the few progressives who actually beat the moderate.
1: Hmm.
0: But overall, establishment ended the night on stronger footing than the GOP rivals, where their nutcases won. Interesting. There was a election in South Dakota.
1: That is interesting. Always.
0: Representative Dusty Johnson appears to miss the runoff in his state, even though he and Feenstra both heavily outspent their rivals.
1: Yeah, it make it sound like he forgot it was happening. He missed
0: yeah,
1: it.
0: Yeah, you know. Oh,
1: okay.
0: I didn't show up in time to vote for myself, so such a small state, that would have made the difference.
1: Well, all right. So South Dakota, where everybody has a Dusty Johnson,
0: Speaking of, no longer will.
1: Yeah,
0: well, that's where Rock Ridge is located, where everybody's named Johnson. But, you know, the joke that we always do is like in New Hampshire, the state house is so big that everybody in New Hampshire is actually serving in it.
1: Yes, right.
0: Well, California, everybody gets to run for governor. There were 61 people on the ballot.
1: I guess, yeah, all right.
0: Someone got four
1: actually
0: votes.
1: On the ballot.
0: 61. You had to work your way through the ballot and find the people that you wanted who were in the middle.
1: Were they on the, I don't know how the ballot
0: set up. It's just a weird situation. So, yeah, it takes a long time for the vote to be counted because it takes a long time to vote.
1: Yeah.
0: I got my ballot in the mail. It's 92 pages.
1: Right.
0: I have to go find the person I want. You know, so weird. Just weird stuff.
1: Yeah, well, that's California, I guess.
0: Anyway.
1: I don't know why.
0: A lot of mystery super PACs. We talked about this.
1: Oh.
0: You know, for Republican dark money super PACs, they basically were pretty ineffective this time around. I'm just saying.
1: All right.
0: Pop-up super
1: PACs
0: suspected of having Republican ties have spent in Democratic races across the country. Mm-hmm. And so far, without much luck, that streak continued on Tuesday in Montana and New Jersey, where Republicans sought and failed to get their preferred matchups. So just to mention.
1: Montana and New Jersey?
0: Yeah.
1: And which New Jersey were they using the super PAC for? Was one of the congressional races we featured? Or I don't know. We only did one.
0: Let's see what they have
1: New
0: here.
1: Jersey
0: New Jersey
1: 7th.
0: We didn't do that.
1: New Jersey 7th. Is that all right?
0: That's the one. New Jersey 7th, I think, is Tom Kaine's district,
1: yeah.
0: The one who disappeared for 3 months and nobody knows where he is.
1: So what were they trying to
0: Where's
1: do with
0: Waldo?
1: Their money?
0: Well, the moderate Bennett won, and they wanted an extremist. So what they did is they paid for bunch of ads which said moderate Bennett, the Democrat, doesn't stand up to ICE.
1: Ah.
0: And you should vote for somebody else. And they spent more than $650,000 on that race.
1: That's pretty amazing.
0: They're called the Real Change Pack.
1: Sure.
0: Spare Change Pack. Which is basically fake money pack.
1: I guess
0: Real money, fake support. So that's New Jersey 7. That's where that happened.
1: Interesting.
0: In Montana,
1: yeah.
0: Democrat Alani Bankhead defeated State Representative Riley Neal, even though Riley Neal was boosted by a PAC connected to retiring GOP Senator Steve Daines because of the Democratic primary.
1: Yeah, weird. Well, I guess either people found out or they're not watching television commercials anymore. That's
0: But
1: possible.
0: Again, this is a weird year. We're talking about Montana here.
1: Yeah.
0: Okay.
1: That surprised me.
0: Bankhead, Alani Bankhead, who defeated State Representative Riley Neal, supported by one of these scam PACs.
1: Yeah.
0: Okay. Alani Bankhead may well wind up resigning from the race, just like Nebraska, in order to support the independent.
1: Yeah, all right. Is that...
0: Independent Seth Bodner running against Republican Kurt Almay.
1: Hmm. Yeah,
0: so
1: we heard
0: in
1: that
0: Nebraska,
1: story.
0: It may happen in Montana. And just, you know, it was a weird year. I'm just saying.
1: That's right. I think I did see something mentioned about that in passing, and that it, unlike in Nebraska, it wasn't an agreed upon by all Democrats strategy. I guess John Tester is in favor of the dropout back the independent, and rank and file Democrats are like, actually, we might actually want Bankhead.
0: Right.
1: Hmm. All right. All you six or seven in Montana, sit down and hash it out.
0: Right. So that's it for elections, I think.
1: I don't
0: have that much more.
1: That's fine.
0: But I want to spend the next couple of minutes talking about 60 Minutes, or as it's finally known at BlackRock in the building, 60.
1: Ah, okay. Well, you have 10, so go ahead.
0: So Scott Pelley was fired yesterday.
1: Okay.
0: What's that about? Well, again, going back to the history, the Ellisons want to buy the corporate owners of CBS, and they want to merge, and they want to form the media company of Engulf and Devour,
1: okay.
0: And they need permission from Donald Trump to do this.
1: Okay, you've got it.
0: Right, Engulf and Devour, to be noted, is from a Mel Brooks movie.
1: Mm-hmm.
0: But... the Ellisons need permission from Trump for this mega merger that they want to do. They want to buy CNN. They want to, you know, do all this stuff.
1: Oh, right.
0: So in order to placate Trump, they basically have to neuter CBS and especially 60 Minutes, which is their flagship news show that everybody watches.
1: Yes.
0: Award-winning, incredibly profitable, all this stuff.
1: Yes,
0: but
1: highly
0: they're neutral. They're reporters. They ask tough questions. Trump doesn't like it.
1: No. You don't
0: so
1: have to go
0: in
1: on.
0: Order to get his approval, they have to get rid of this. So they hire Barry Weiss to gut CBS News.
1: She's done it.
0: And she's working really hard. She starts by not allowing a very important CBS News segment about immigration, confinement, and how that works.
1: Yeah, the El Salvador expulsions.
0: Yeah, and prisons down in El Salvador. So she holds it, gets 60 Minutes upset about it, finally lets it back on, but only after adding some commentary from the White House, which had refused to comment on it, and that was enough to hold it up, which is ridiculous. It's a news show. But... usually just say, okay, well, they were asked for comment and they declined.
1: We've all heard that.
0: The end of it. But she broke those rules and said, no, they have to respond because otherwise it looks biased. And why do people think you're so biased? Well, because you keep reporting what's going on. That's why.
1: Yeah.
0: So then she fired the correspondent that had done that segment. And then there was an all hands meeting the other day.
1: So
0: I'm going to go with Scott McFarland's story about this.
1: All right.
0: Scott McFarland is talking about Scott Pelley. And he says,
1: confusing.
0: When I, Scott McFarland, was called upon in meetings at CBS News, I was called Scotty Mac or McFarland because Scott was already taken.
1: Yeah. Yes.
0: Scott Pelley is Scott. He's a living, active member of the CBS News version of Mount Rushmore. Nobody wrote a story as well as he did. Yes, of course, he wrote his own stuff. We take too much pride and joy in our writing to ever farm it out. I guess they don't use AI, huh? Scott's interview questions were simple, powerful. Often he'd begin with a quick phrase. I'm wondering why. He never said too much or tried to prove his own knowledge in a question. He just asked it plain and let the interviewee do the work. His pieces are elite, like a fingerprint, always unique. And after the news of the past 24 hours, Pelley's firing was no surprise. The headlines and excerpts

0: Yeah. Of his showdown with the new 60 Minutes team was staggering, characterizing his new boss's qualifications as slender and emphasizing how the new boss would never be welcome, as has been widely reported, for dramatic and provocative. I'm told he received a round of applause from the team after standing up for his team and blistering the unexplained firings of last Thursday. And I'm also told some of my former colleagues elsewhere in the company were also applauding Pelley's message in their own way. But there have been other cuts, and there will be more. So CBS News Radio has been cut. That's gutted me.
1: I think it's over.
0: They were the best of friends, and I marvel at what they did. No replacing them, no rebuilding. CBS Radio introduced America to Edward R. Murrow. CBS Radio was killed off as a business. It's awful. And Pelley accused managers of seeking to murder the 60 Minutes program, and I hope it's not dead. But you know what? It's probably dead, I'm saying. That's what's happened. So what's next? That's that part. Here is the New York Times version. CBS News fires Scott Pelley of 60 Minutes. A former CBS Evening News anchor was ousted after months of tensions between staff and Barry Weiss, the network's editor-in-chief. So a lot of stuff happening there. And he stood up on principle and said a lot of interesting things. And he had a statement I want to read because I think it's both telling and important. So here's what he says. See if I can get to it here.
1: A necessary part.
0: There's never been anything in America like 60 Minutes, he says. The Sunday tradition is the most successful program of any kind in history. For more than a decade, its innovative growth on every major online platform has extended its reach to countless millions around the world. This spring, at the end of our 58th season, 60 Minutes grew rapidly with an unheard of 9% jump in viewers on CBS. 60 has been the number one program in America for decades because our beloved audience finds integrity, quality, and humanity in our stories. When stewardship of the program passed to my colleagues and me, our responsibility was to expand energetically into a new age of media technology while preserving the values of our audience. Now, the new owner of our network is casting this legend aside, apparently to curry a moment of favor with the Trump administration, and the waste is heartbreaking. Last month, 60 Minutes lost its DNA when our entire senior leadership and two of our best on-air correspondents were cruelly fired without cause. Good people were silenced because they stood up for our audience. They stood for fairness against the forces of political bias. They stood for professionalism against chaos. For my part, remember, Trump's a chaos agent.
1: Yes.
0: I did that back in 2016.
1: That's right.
0: For my part, new management has instructed me to inject falsehoods and bias into a politically sensitive story. I've been told to include assertions from an unverified source. To date, in every case, I've managed to ignore these instructions or refuse them. Recently, politicians have been invited to choose their correspondents for interviews on the broadcast.
1: No.
0: Giving politicians control over 60 Minutes interviews is not how this is done. And finally, incompetence and unprofessionalism in the new management have wreaked havoc. In a case involving one of my stories, the entire program came within 19 minutes of not getting on the air.
1: Hmm.
0: At 60 Minutes, we have fought harder than anyone knows to save the program that became an American icon. We owe that to our millions of viewers. I'm deeply moved by the thousands of wishes received to keep the good fight up. Most of the men and women of CBS News are still in the fight, but now the collapse of values at the top has become untenable. The leadership of 60 Minutes is no longer recognizable. The principles I hold dear are gone, and so I must leave as well. I depart after 37 years at CBS with one emotion, heart brimming with gratitude. I pray for a day when those people and their ideals are honored again, a day when sanity, competence, and courage return. Scott Pelley.
1: Well, nice prayer. Yeah, that is pretty remarkable. Of course, he's been, well, he's the young man has a future ahead of him, I suppose.
0: You think. You know, but sometimes you have to stand up to corporate folks and say,
1: yeah, absolutely. Yeah, you can't just continue on. All of what the things you worked for would be erased. And I guess if I don't think there's ever been another time in history where there were so many other options for continuing to report and cultivating a fan base.
0: Right. For example, Scott McFarlane, who I first started with, is now on Substack with his own stuff.
1: Yes. So, right. Plenty to do there. And he can tag team with Stephen Colbert at a cable access show.
0: Right.
1: If he has.
0: Exactly.
1: Look, honestly, right. Give him a camera and a set, and his style of reporting can continue. The question is whether it's a sustainable thing, but I think they've paid him pretty well over the years.
0: Right.
1: He can hang on for a little while.
0: So the new guy running 60 Minutes is named Bilton.
1: Not Hilton, Bilton.
0: Not Hilton, Bilton. Nick
1: Got it.
0: Bilton, who has a history and background as a tech journalist, but has never done broadcast ever.
1: Well, all right. Not
0: right?
1: so great.
0: And so
1: that's the slender guy.
0: Pelley was very rough with him at a meeting.
1: Mm-hmm.
0: In his letter
1: slender
0: to Mr. Pelley on Tuesday, Mr. Bilton from the New York Times expressed his deep frustration with these remarks. You hijacked my first meeting with staff to disparage me, my qualifications, and my intentions with remarkable incivility and contempt, Mr. Bilton wrote. He called it a performative display of hostility that demonstrated you have no interest in contributing to the future success of the show.
1: Well,
0: I mean,
1: Pelley
0: essentially said, yeah, well, what happened is you suck, and I told you.
1: Yeah, and after that, I don't want to participate in the show. You got that, right?
0: Right.
1: Yeah. Well,
0: Mr. Pelley asked about the letter, says, Mr. Bilton's missive betrays a complete misunderstanding of what we work for and what we live for at 60 Minutes.
1: Well, that would be problematic then, wouldn't it?
0: Right. And then he sent that statement to the Times that I read to you. And he also wrote that senior managers at CBS News had pressured him to insert bias into stories. I mean, that's a pretty loaded charge there.
1: Yes, I think so.
0: So all of interest. So, again, that was why it was included in my Trump is losing roundup.
1: I see.
0: And, hey, look at that. We're at the end of the hour.
1: That's right.
0: Our 20-minute hour.
1: Yeah. Is it in the pundit roundup, the link to his statement? I was scanning it. I didn't. But I was listening to it at the same
0: no,
1: time.
0: No, it's in the all pundit
1: right.
0: roundup, but I will send you where I got it.
1: Please
0: it's,
1: do.
0: From a tweet.
1: Okay. And, although now I clicked over there and there's a big picture of Trump's hand, so.
0: Yeah, well, you know, Biggest Loser.
1: Yes. Excellent. Thank you very much. Go away and come back tomorrow.
2: I'm Rick Smith, and this is Labor History in 2. On this day in labor history, the year was 1900. That was the day that the International Lady Garment Workers Union was formed in New York City by 7 local unions. While men held nearly all of the leadership roles in the early days of the union, most of the workers were Jewish women. One woman who rose through the ranks of the union's leadership was Fania Kohn. She was a Russian Jewish immigrant who worked as a sleeve maker. She helped to organize an ILGWU local at her workplace in New York. By 1916, she was elected as a vice president for the union. She was the first woman to hold that position. She made labor education programs her top priority, helping to found a workers' university at Washington Irving High School. Distinguished professors visited and gave lectures. In 1920, the U.S. Bureau of Labor Statistics called the school, quote, the first systematic scheme of education undertaken by organized labor in the United States. Fania expanded her educational efforts on the East Coast from Boston to Philadelphia and to the West as far as Cleveland and Chicago. In 1919, 800 members had taken part in one of the courses. Classes included subjects such as public speaking, health, and literacy. Fania helped to found the Brookwood Labor College in New York, the first residential workers' college in the United States. Fania often met with obstacles within her union. She believed workers deserved a broad education that included stimulating culture and intellectual content. Many of the male leaders in the union wanted more narrow education focused on union matters. Despite this opposition, the ILGWU became an important force for social justice unionism within the United States labor movement. For more information, go to laborhistoryin2.com, like us on Facebook, follow us on Twitter at laborhistoryin2.
1: All right. Well, you do okay. see it, but we're back. So you have to go. You don't have to go. But
0: no,
1: this does.
0: We do. We have to
1: this,
0: go.
1: Well, it gives me a chance to
0: go. We were playing with
1: on
0: technology, but I'm going to go and I'll come back.
3: Go
0: tomorrow.
3: Away and come there back.
1: There you are.
3: Tomorrow.
1: Yes,
3: there,
1: I didn't I get a chance it. To play it on the air. I
0: now you should play the Imperial Margin backwards.
1: That I don't have backwards. All right. Engineers in the upstairs edit suite can put that one
0: Yeah,
1: backwards.
0: When they wake up, they can try that.
1: Yes.
0: All right. See you tomorrow, folks.
1: All right. Very good. Thank you. Thanks for hanging on to the other side. There and making sense of the go away and go back tomorrow. All right, so please go ahead and do that. I have to move on at this point to Bill Pulte because I teased that earlier, and you have to always follow up and tell people what the hell you were talking about. Otherwise,

0: to, because this is the 1500th time I've needed to do something on the desktop that it hasn't worked out. What I have for you here, and if necessary, we can just play it on the laptop and crank up the sound and ruin things that way. Bill Pulte, as you know, put forward anyway by Trump as for DNI, but in the acting role, once we're finally rid of Tulsi Gabbard, which I saw again pointed out in passing that she's still in the job and something, and she's here to the end of the month. And I guess the month is now June, and we're waiting for that one to pass. It's, man, it's bizarre, and I thought I had put aside at some point. Oh, yeah, here's the reaction on Capitol Hill as reflected in The Hill, the newspaper, on the nomination. So, like, the official response, the bland and boring one, but where we get to count up the number of people, including Republican senators, who say, yeah, this guy, I don't think so. Although there's a lot of non-committal, head turns as well. Well, I'm looking forward to learning more about him, but initially it strikes me that he may not have the qualifications, which is, it's criticism and meaningful, but it also, depending on who says it, you can more easily or more or less easily, depending on the person, envision them reversing course and saying, well, now we've met and I feel confident. So look out for that happening. The headline here from The Hill, Alexander Bolton, one of their most experienced reporters and, for the most part, a straight ahead reporter and not weird like, say, John Solomon. GOP senators balk at Trump's pick of Pulte to head national intelligence, as everyone should, because he's got zero experience in that field. And while we're all excited about outsiders running for elected office, perhaps, when it comes to a technocratic job like Director of National Intelligence, well, Tulsi Gabbard wasn't cut out for it either. But one, she had some elective experience. Two, I think she had some professional experience in military intelligence in general, and then maybe on the committees while she was in the House. I mean, total lunatic, and we don't want her anywhere near national intelligence, but you would at least say, oh, but she's a total lunatic about national intelligence. So at least there's that, which, really not actually redeeming at all. Republican senators are expressing bewilderment at President Trump's choice of Bill Pulte, the director of the Federal Housing Finance Agency, to serve as the acting director. I'm sorry, what kind?
1: Acting!
0: Right, director of national intelligence, with some calling him, quote, unqualified. Now, why are they calling him, quote, unquote, unqualified? Well, because of his lack of national security intelligence credentials. In every sense of the word, lacking intelligence credentials. Of course, really, they're words. It's a plural. Trump's pick of Pulte, a loyal deputy who has raised allegations of mortgage fraud against some of Trump's political adversaries, such as New York Attorney General Letitia James and Senator Adam Schiff of California, to oversee the nation's intelligence agencies, while the nation is embroiled in a conflict with Iran, caught Republican senators by surprise on Tuesday. That's true. It caught everybody by surprise. Ah, the Blue Jays outside. They're the bird of the day on my Merlin app, but I can't start recording them now because reasons. Republican senators say they have no oversight over the president's choice of people to serve as acting cabinet-level officials, and technically that is true, but they signaled Pulte could have a tough time getting 51 votes to be confirmed as intelligence director for a longer term. Not clear that it is absolutely Trump's intention to do that either, but I guess in the acting capacity he gets, I can't remember whether it was 120 days or the 210 days, but the 210-day figure might be for interim positions. It might not be for all interim positions. It might only be the U.S. attorney position. You don't hear the 210-day measure referred to all that often. So I'm going to say probably in the neighborhood of 120 days before.

0: for they run into trouble there. But they frequently like to ignore the law on that front, just as they do in all. But they have a lot of experience in ignoring the law on the acting official front. The Senate doesn't have any role to play in terms of confirming what kind of officials.
1: Acting!
0: Right ones. But I see no evidence of any qualifications for that job, says newly released freelance agent Senator John Cornyn of Texas, a senior member of the Senate Intelligence Committee. That's what he said of Trump's pick of Pulte to serve as intelligence director for the foreseeable future. Another of the recently released free agents, Senator Bill Cassidy, said he doesn't know much about Pulte, but remarked he doesn't appear to be qualified to serve as the president's principal advisor on matters related to national security. And certainly that is obvious and, you know, quite plainly the case. But I guess kudos to Alex Bolton. Alexander, does he go by Alexander? I mean, he does in the byline. But kudos to Bolton to know which Republicans to go to first. These are the ones everybody's going to be most interested in now that they are free of the bonds of having to live up to Trumpism. They're going to tell you something different than the run-of-the-mill Republicans. But I guess in order to measure that, you should check with some other ones. But if you're going to check with some other ones, you got to know which ones are likely to hand you the most interesting lines. And Bolton's been around long enough to know. Next up, I'm sorry. There's one more comment from Bill Cassidy before he cuts out. It comes after the embedded ad. The best I can tell you is he's not qualified, but I don't know anything about him other than that, he said. That's not even a good thing, and that's the best thing he can say. Senator Lisa Murkowski also raised questions about Pulte's qualifications to take charge of the nation's intelligence services, or agencies, in a role overseeing the Central Intelligence Agency, National Security Agency, Defense Intelligence Agency, and elements of the FBI. I was surprised to see the name. I am not familiar whether he has any intelligence background, so obviously I'm going to have to learn a little bit more, she said. All right, good choice. There's more quote here. I'm not familiar that there is anything in his background that would qualify him as one who would be the head of our national intelligence. I know what he's been doing in the housing sector, and it's not good, but okay. I'm not so familiar with why the president would have selected him, she added. And the answer is, as I said, I think, as he ages, he has a smaller and smaller circle of loyalists in his mind that he can actually recall the names of. And I don't know whether anybody else proposed Pulte to him, but obviously if he did, or if they did, the pitch would be he did your bidding on, weaponizing the government against your enemies in the stupid role we had him in before. Why don't we put him in something more dangerous so that he can do more damage to your political enemies at least for the time being, even if we don't really want him in the job permanently or just know that there's no way in hell that he'll be confirmed to the job, a 120-day rampage would be most welcome at this point. Anyway, Alexander Bolton continues on doing his job. Well, who do you suppose he asks next? If I asked you ahead of time, he interviews four Republican senators. Are there more? I'm going to skim down to see. 5, 6. And then I guess here we'll say, all right, so Alexander Bolton more or less a straight ahead news reporter. That doesn't necessarily mean he's playing it straight down the middle all the time. He does write for The Hill. So but this is actually a mainstream phenomenon that he does. Okay, so what happens? Donald Trump makes this, allegedly makes this appointment. We don't know. It's a Truth Social post, and that's all we know so far. And nobody ever goes to check to see whether there's real paperwork being filed or not. They still do the presumption of regularity for Donald Trump political appointments, even though we have, in fact, had cases where he's appointed somebody and then they're like, no, they're not appointed, and that's it. And then it just disappears. But okay. Anyway, the point is he now is putting together an article about reaction on Capitol Hill. But to be fair, remember, of course, that the headline is GOP senators balk. That's the interesting part. All the Democrats are going to balk, obviously. But on the other hand, this is a story with six Republicans and one Democrat quoted in it. But as long as it's not senators balk or, you know, we got reaction on Capitol Hill and we only talk to Republicans and, oh, yeah, crap, we have to talk to a Democrat. Let's get, you know, someone who's, you know, not going to say anything to disrupt this Republican-only theme. How about Mark Warner? Okay, so Mark Warner is the Democrat they get on the record, you know, and he does fine. It's okay. But if he had, okay, so six Republicans, and you've already heard Cassidy and Cornyn, who recently lost their jobs and are now freelancers. So who else do you go and get? You heard it was Lisa Murkowski, number three. Can you guess who the other three are going to be? All right, so there's John Thune, obviously, because he's the majority leader. And then who else has either lost their job or given up their job or is on the bubble? And we've talked to Murkowski, so we also have to talk to Susan Collins. Right. Susan Collins is the next one. He knows the routes to take through the corridors of the Capitol, Alex Bolton. Susan Collins, another senior member of the Senate Intelligence Committee, said she doesn't even know whether Pulte, who is heir to one of the nation's largest home building companies, Pulte Homes. I live in a Pulte home. I didn't know I was giving my money to this lunatic, but it was 30 years ago. Anyway, Susan Collins says she doesn't even know whether Pulte has a security clearance. Not that it matters in this administration because they'll just grant you a security clearance. He may have it. He may not have it. They may actually even have granted him one as the FHFA, Federal Housing Finance Agency director anyway, because they knew very well that he was going to be digging into people's records, looking for ways to discredit them. And it goes easier if you have a security clearance, so they just maybe gave one. I don't know. I do not know Mr. Pulte at all. I don't know whether he has any intelligence or military background. I don't even know whether he has a security clearance, she said on Tuesday, appearing surprised by the pick. I don't know if FHFA director is a Senate-confirmed job, but there are some that they just get a package of people and they're like, unblock amendment, sure, we'll approve him. So it may very well be that she doesn't know anything about him, although he's been in the news all over the place because of his work framing Democrats from his perch at the Federal Housing Finance Agency. So she knows a little something. They may not know one another. They haven't met or discussed things, but she knows who he is. But the game is to play that you don't. Pulte has emerged as one of the most controversial members of the Trump administration, which is why you know that Susan Collins is aware of him, for his role in plumbing mortgage records to review whether Trump's political adversaries have followed mortgage laws, very pointedly ignoring when there is evidence of Trump's allies having broken or refused to follow federal mortgage laws, up to and including, of course, Donald Trump himself. He has advanced allegations against Federal Reserve Governor Lisa Cook, whom President Biden appointed to serve as the first black woman at the central bank, as well as James and Schiff. Abby Lowell, a lawyer for both Cook and James, has described Pulte's efforts to raise allegations against the New York Attorney General as outrageous government conduct and a violation of the Fifth Amendment. Lowell accused Pulte in a letter to the Justice Department of targeting Trump's enemies after he sent two criminal referrals related to Cook to federal prosecutors. And there's still a Republican whose name we haven't given you yet. There are six Republicans, Cornyn, Cassidy, Murkowski, Collins. I gave away number five, John Thune, majority leader. You got to ask him. Number six, do you know who's lost their job, who's not running again? Tom Tillis. So we'll go to Tom. A member of the Senate Banking Committee and a member of the Senate I'm Never Coming Back to This Place Again caucus said on Tuesday that he was not a fan of Pulte's efforts to pin fraud charges on Cook. I got a real issue with that. I think it's a waste of time and money that he appears to have been a part of, Tillis said, and that's not actually the worst thing about it, but That's what a Republican will say about it. Senate Majority Leader John Thune, I mentioned earlier, is on the record here, too. He says he warned against the prospect of weaponizing the intelligence director's office. Good point, and the only one to actually come out and say it. And said Pulte would have a lengthy road to being confirmed if Trump formally nominated him to the position for a longer term. If they nominate him to take the position permanently, he'll have to go through a confirmation process and hearings and everything else. So we'll see, Thune told reporters. When asked if he has concerns, Pulte would, quote, weaponize the intelligence director's office, given the role he has played during Trump's second term in searching through mortgage records to see whether Trump's political adversaries committed fraud. Thune said, we don't need a weaponized DNI. We need professionals there. So that's a yes. He does fear that, and that might even have prompted I think those two quotes might even be out of order, I bet. I think it was probably the question that prompted the first quote, even though they put the question and its response second. Again, I just heard about it. I'll try to get more information about the current state of their thinking about that position, Thune added. If he is somebody they want in that position permanently, he's got a, as you all know, a lengthy road ahead of him. Senator Mark Warner, to put a Democratic perspective, one, on the record here, the vice chair of the Senate Intelligence Committee, blasted Pulte's appointment to serve as acting intelligence director as a terrible choice. Americans have already seen Mr. Pulte use the powers of his office at FHFA, and he doesn't really have those powers, have already seen him use the limited powers of his office at the Federal Housing Financing Agency to pursue the president's grievances and lend credibility to dubious prosecutions of President Trump's perceived political opponents, Warner said in a statement. Elevating him to oversee the intelligence community makes clear that this president is not looking for an intelligence leader who will follow the facts or speak truth to power, but rather someone who will be willing to shape intelligence around the president's wishes, regardless of the cost to the American people, he said. Quite true. Good comment. Don't know if there was better to be had from other Democrats or whether they should have gone for a more balanced story. But this was a story about Republicans who are the ones who can put the brakes on any permanent nomination or nomination to the job in a permanent capacity for Pulte. So well done in seeking their comment out first. We know where everybody but Fetterman is going to land on that, on the Democratic caucus side, including the two independents who caucus with the Democrats, as you know. All right. Oh, update on a story I mentioned the other day, or tried to recall to memory the other day. The Boeing 747 luxury private jet handed over, donated, contributed, bribed, whatever, to Donald Trump from the Qatari royalty. I was wondering, hey, whatever happened to that? Are they actually working on trying to make that a usable Air Force One option? And the AP claims, yes, they are. Air Force says former Qatari 747 will be ready to fly Trump as Air Force One this summer. That's now, more or less. I mean, I don't know if they mean right away, right now, maybe late in the summer. I assume that they'll miss the target. And I guess, does that mean maybe we'll see it sometime during the fall? Or are we never going to see it? Are we, in fact, going to see this thing converted and then Trump park it somewhere in anticipation of putting it in his whatever the hell he's calling it? It comes under the title of presidential library, but there's not going to be any books in it. And he's released a design for it that incorporates a lobby so big that the jet sits in the middle of it. I'm not certain why he doesn't want it out of there to fly around in, but I don't know. It may be that he's just going to put a replica of it in there and then fly the jet around personally later on. Anyway, Jonathan J. Cooper, writing on May 1st for the AP, so it's about a month old at this point. I'd be interested in if there's any follow-up or whether any of this has any real substance to it, but I have no real reason to believe that Cooper would fake it, but maybe you do. Let me know. The U.S. Air Force has finished modifying and testing a Boeing 747 donated by Qatar for temporary use as Air Force One and expects to have it ready for President Donald Trump to use this summer, the service announced late Friday. Temporary use is linked here, I guess, to another AP story, but I just wanted to remind you that I guess that's right. They spent, I don't know whatever they spent on revamping this thing, but it's only good for temporary official use because, remember, he intends to take the thing with him when he leaves office. And that could be as soon as 2 years from now or so. And what's the actual number? I have that in my usual morning roundup, but I forget exactly offhand what the number is. Although I was going to say we're nearing, I remember, nearing 120 days to the next government shutdown. Of course, that would just be the end of the fiscal year at this point. But just wanted to remind you that we're on the clock for that. 962 days are remaining in Trump's legal term of office, after which, I guess, theoretically, he takes the plane with him. So it's a good reminder that this, whatever they spent on it, is only for its temporary use as Air Force One anyway. So it's a huge waste of money. I guess this just basically goes back to the May 21st, 2025 article about the Defense Department allegedly accepting the Boeing 747 from Qatar for Trump's use. So about a year to get close to saying the thing was ready. And I don't know how much money was spent on it, but maybe they'll mention it here. All right, back to the current-ish article from May 1st of this year. The jet is currently being painted red, white, and blue, of course. The Air Force said in a news release, Defense Secretary Pete Hegseth accepted the luxury jet a year ago despite questions about the ethics and legality. We might as well also throw in constitutionality of accepting an expensive gift from a foreign nation. I mean, it's kind of explicitly against the Constitution. Don't know why that doesn't get mentioned here. As well as concerns about security and cyber intelligence, Trump has defended the gift as a way to save tax dollars, which is so stupid it can't even really be credited here because, of course, they just spent $1 billion revamping the thing. Money lost. Sorry. There's no savings, period. Trump has said he wouldn't fly around in the aircraft when his term ends. Instead, he says the plane would be donated to a future presidential library, his own, of course, not someone else's, similar to how the Boeing 707 used by President Ronald Reagan was decommissioned and put on display as a museum piece, which probably shouldn't have happened in the first place, but did. He's right about that. Air Force officials said the former Qatari jet will serve as a bridge until Boeing is ready to deliver a pair of new aircraft, which is now expected in 2028. The two planes currently used as Air Force One have been flying for nearly four decades, and Trump is eager to replace them. During his first term, he displayed a model of a new jumbo jet in the Oval Office, complete with a revised paint scheme that echoed the red, white, and blue, or red, white, and dark blue design of his personal plane. Boeing has been retrofitting 747s originally built for the now-defunct Russian airliner, but the program has faced a decade of delays from a series of issues, including a critical subcontractor's bankruptcy and the difficulty of finding and retaining qualified staff who could be awarded high-level security clearances. How interesting is that? Dodgy made it difficult for them to finish this project. But let me see that again. Boeing has been retrofitting 747s originally built for a now-defunct Russian airliner. I guess that's what they're trying to turn into Air Force Ones. They were new 747s, but they were supposed to be airliners. And instead, the Russians can't pay for them, so they're stuck with them. So they figured they'd turn them into Air Force Ones, and they're not ready yet. The new planes aren't due to be finished until near the end of Trump's term, and he's out of patience. No, not him. He has described the situation as, quote, a total mess, and he has complained that Air Force One isn't as nice as the planes flown by some Arab leaders. Well, you're not an Arab leader, so that's the reason. The $400 million Qatari plane has been described as a palace in the sky, complete with luxurious accommodations and top-of-the-line finishes. Are there bidets? And if so, are there more than on Christy Noem's sex palace plane? And I don't see any reason why the president should have fewer bidets than that one. though I don't know if he's actually personally interested in having any, but, you know, he's not to be outdone, right? But security is the primary concern when it comes to presidential travel. The current Air Force One planes were built from scratch near the end of the Cold War. They are hardened against the effects of a nuclear blast and include a range of security features such as anti-missile countermeasures and an onboard operating room. They are also equipped with air-to-air refueling capabilities for contingencies, though they have never been used with a president on board. Onboard operating room, that's interesting. Well, maybe he'll get some elective surgery done on board and they'll hit some turbulence. Anyway, sounds like a kind of a dumb idea, but I guess it's for life and death measures. Air Force officials said they leased a 747-8 freighter from Atlas Air between October and February so pilots could get familiar with the latest variant. Okay, so they do have a plane for them to train on in the meantime. That's wise. The U.S. has also purchased two jets from German carrier Lufthansa for training and spare parts as well. Boeing stopped building 747s in 2023, which is why they're doing things that way instead. I don't know what, I guess there's no design for a brand new platform for an Air Force One. So they're sticking with the 747 for now and buying up all the extra ones that are out there so they can have spare parts around. Okay, well, they claim to be nearly done with it and just waiting for the paint to dry, I guess. All right, so we'll see whether they roll this thing out. Hi, everybody. It's me, David, still your host for the KGRO in the Morning Show after all these years. Thank you for all your continuing support for the show. 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
1: All right, welcome back everyone to the KGRO in the Morning Show here on Netroots Radio. We got one more segment left for today, and then we'll have to go away and come back tomorrow, as you know. But I, let's see, doubling back to get back to something else I mentioned that I said I was going to get back to, and then I didn't because I was just giving you the factual background of Bill Pulte's alleged nomination to fill in as acting director of national intelligence. But there's more to hear about him, and I'm looking for, still waiting on some compiled reporting on this, and it just may never come based on what I'm looking at here. Paris Martineau on Blue Sky has provided this information. And let's see, post says Paris.nyc on Blue Sky, you know, one of those customized addresses as opposed to the rest of us still sticking with the blueskies.social. An investigative journalist at Consumer Reports, believe it or not. I mean, there's no reason not to believe it, of course, and there's no reason why that should surprise anybody, except for the nature of what I'm looking at that I haven't shared with you yet. But if you know Paris Martineau or have seen the posts from, is it this morning? Let's take a look back up yesterday, I guess. Then you might also have been caught by surprise by the fact that this is a Consumer Reports reporter, a tech podcast kind of person at twit.tv, previously at The Information and Wired. There you go. That's the best background I can give you. There's much more, but that's the best background I can give you in 30 seconds. Paris Martineau posts yesterday at some point, now 20 hours ago, the current director of national intelligence, well, not the current director of national intelligence, the current nominee for acting director of national intelligence, because the current director is still Tulsi Gabbard, but the point is supposed to be. Imagine if this was true, and it kind of is. The current director, it says, of National Intelligence is a guy who 2 years ago received a trophy. That's not so bad, right? Everybody gets a participation trophy. Received a trophy declaring, well, I don't know how to put this. He only, quote, or it's a, declaring he, quote, F's, and you know what that stands for, only the young. I don't know what that's driving at. But now's not a great moment to be getting that and trying to acknowledge that, what with the Epstein files and all. But it's also interesting that he's, of course, a housing official. And I guess federal housing policy under Donald Trump does, in fact, F the young. But it kind of Fs everybody. So I don't think this is what he's talking about. I can offer you no explanation. Literally, I got no idea. There's a one-minute-ish video that goes with this. As bizarre as all of this is, it gets worse, I guess. The current director of National Intelligence, a guy who 2 years ago received a trophy declaring he Fs only the young, at N parentheses, oddly dildo focused N parentheses event he organized dedicated to the conspiracy that, okay, so digest all of that. He ends up getting this weird novelty trophy. Bill Pulte F's only the young. How awesome. Some kind of involvement of dildos at an event that he organized. Why? It's organized around the promotion of his conspiracy theory. What conspiracy theory is that? Aliens? No, too mundane. Elvis still alive? No, too mundane. 2020 election was stolen? Huh? No, too mundane. This conspiracy says that, and I cannot prepare you for this. It's not dirty. I just can't prepare you for why would you have such a conspiracy theory? I don't know. The conspiracy that Bed Bath and Beyond, I'm already lost. A conspiracy theory about Bed Bath and Beyond? Yes. The theory, it never actually went bankrupt. What if it didn't? Who could possibly give a crap about that? I could. I still have 10,000 20% off coupons stuffed in an envelope somewhere. And so that would be exciting. No, it never actually went bankrupt. And I guess there's more, but it doesn't come up yet. Where is, like, there was rest of this here somewhere. Yeah. All right. I'll just read you the text of what Paris is sending, and then we'll play that tape. All right. So that's the setup. Something, something, he gets a, he only F's the young trophy. There's something about dildos and a lot of it. And he organized the event to talk about the conspiracy theory that Bed Bath & Beyond never actually went bankrupt. To be clear, the next one starts. Pulte appears in this video about 40 seconds in. I just thought you would all want to see the dildo slapping that precedes the presentation of the Bill Pulte F's Only the Young Award. The guy doing the dildo slapping is PP. That's the name he goes by. Also goes by the name The Vape Ape, which is great. By the way, not an ape-looking person at all. Actually looks like kind of a nerd, but whatever. The Vape Ape, a pusher of the conspiracy theory that a series of children's books contain hidden messages insinuating that all defunct Bed Bath & Beyond shares will be reinstated and more valuable than NVIDIA when it happens, I guess. Pulte had him emceeing much of this event. And by the way, there's an additional note here from a commenter, Kubiko, I don't know, K-E-U-B-I-K-O, who says, freeze frame, shows you the Vape Ape guy smacking another guy in the face with a large neon green dildo, or so it is alleged. I mean, honestly, the quality of the video, can't tell you what this, you know, object is. But circled, appearing seated in the
0: crowd behind these two is a person who Kubiko claims is Houston Wade, currently in jail for trying to lure and rape an 11-year-old girl, along with a link to that story in KIRO7.com news back in, might as well open it up and find out, December of last year. Bainbridge Island man arrested for attempted sexual encounter with decoy 11-year-old. He's at the event. It's getting worse and worse. I can't understand the interest in Bed Bath & Beyond, but there you have it. Now, this video, I mean, I don't know. It's uncensored, I guess, but this will give you an idea of just how sloppy the whole thing is. It's very difficult to understand why it's an event at all. It is taking place outdoors, by appearances, at an airport or near a helicopter hangar. The helicopter is in the background. Paris Martineau, I think, goes on in posting about this that there's, you know, flight data that shows apparently Pulte decided to make a dramatic entrance to this event, which he planned somehow, in a helicopter. And he did, only the data, the flight data for the helicopter shows that that the helicopter both took off from and landed within a minute or so from this hangar. So it was a staged entrance. Pulte arrives in some other fashion, gets on a helicopter, goes up in the air, and then they say, "Ladies and gentlemen, Bill Pulte," I guess. And then the helicopter lands and he gets out of it. So, I mean, it's weird that it's faked from top to bottom, this entrance in the helicopter. But that only, you know, that's just a side note, too. It also features a guy who just got arrested for being a child molester and another guy who's a nerd who says he's the vape ape hitting another weirdo who's there in it. Like, the vape ape MC guy is not exactly nattily dressed, but, you know, he's wearing a jacket and he's doing it. It looks like jacket and either T-shirt or polo shirt unbuttoned, no tie, black on black on black. And then there's Bill Pulte. So this is a dress dildo that I guess that they're using to hit the guy with. I didn't know that they had that kind of a thing. Here's anyway, here's the audio from the situation.
2: Here's the first ever, man, live fucking dildo slap on the PP Live. Pulte, look at this fucking thing.
0: Now, he calls him Pulte. That's interesting. Now, also, I guess the PP might be his podcast. I don't know what the F that is, but I don't know why I'm censoring myself when this guy's going crazy. But anyway, so he's got a microphone, and there are a couple of them in circulation. The microphone is the full-size ones. This predates everybody's move to tiny lavalier mics and holding them instead between their thumb and forefinger. So he's got a full-size mic, but it's old school. Like, they have that, what do you call those little, the decorative blocks that they put on the thing where you can put the logo of, ordinarily it's a television network or something, on there to identify, right? Anyway, to make it official looking, they have these things, but the decorative logo on there is Pulte. It says Pulte, and I don't know whether there's a little art item on there as well. I don't know whether that's their logo or whatever. So it's a Pulte branded event, and it's done in coordination with, I guess, this guy's podcast. And as you heard, this is the first time that they've had dildo slapping on the show, so this is exciting, and I think we should continue.
2: All right, come on, harder, daddy. All right, fine.
0: Okay, now that harder, daddy, is the guy, whoever it is, getting slapped with the dildo. We don't know who this guy is. This guy is in a T-shirt and a backwards baseball hat. And I don't know. I guess maybe he's a figure of some kind on the show. Now, fully visible and behind is that, what's his name? What was it? Houston Wade. I guess currently in jail for child molestation. And he's enthusiastically watching. But I guess PP, the vape ape, is a little reluctant to just full-on clobber this guy in the face with the dildo, and I would be too. But, you know, I guess that just shows that he's not the alpha chud we're supposed to believe. But so He's agreed to hit this guy. The guy wants to be hit a little bit harder. Everybody's having a great time. And Pulte is there and organizing the whole thing. All right, let's roll it again.
2: Look at this fucking thing.
0: There you go.
2: All right.
0: So not much audio. Unexciting.
2: Hunter, Daddy. All right, fine.
0: You don't even hear the whack.
2: There you fucking have it. The first dildo slap in history live.
0: There you have it. There you have it. Although ours is on
2: so
0: tape.
2: So, Bill, this says Bill Pulte fucks. All right?
3: Yeah.
0: That's what it says on the front of the trophy. That's good news. But wait for the joke.
2: And then if you notice on, it's got a tramp stamp with a butterfly
3: on
2: the back.
3: I like only the young.
2: One ass cheek set. Yes, it does say it does say only the young on the back.
0: Okay, so I don't know. But Pulte knew it said that, and it was important to him to get that on the record. That, no, the trophy doesn't just say Bill Pulte Fs. Turn it around. There's something more interesting on it. Now, it is a small pedestal with what looks like maybe like a plastic brontosaurus or something glued to the top. I guess that's meant to be a reference to him being a dinosaur. Haha, because he's the oldest guy at the event, which he arranged. But then they thought it would be extra funny if on the, I guess what would pass as the buttocks of a plastic brontosaurus, they have decorated it with what I guess, you know, the tramp stamp, as they call it, style tattoo on the back, because they're only the, I guess that's the Bill Pulte F's young brontosauruses, I guess is what's happening here. And they think it's hilarious. Now, at some point in the next 10 seconds or so, in mishandling, I suppose, if there's any way to mishandle such a trophy, they do so, and the brontosaurus falls off, and there's some curses uttered about that. There's really just no indication in this clip as to why anybody would ever do this. But this is the new director of national intelligence, at least for the next 120 days.
2: Here, only on December 14th.
3: That looks pretty badass.
2: We have a mushroom stamp on the head of it, and Bed Bath on one cheek, and GME. Oh, fuck.
3: GME on the other. I got too excited there.
0: All right. No one knows what this is supposed to be about. However, it is attached to the Associated Press's story that Trump taps housing finance director Pulte as acting director of national intelligence after Gabbard. That's it. I just wanted to just kind of put that on the record. I'm going to go check back in Paris Martineau's feed to see if there's anything more, because I feel like you're hungry for more about what's going on with this guy. And there may not be any, but let me scroll down in this thread and see if there's more. Ah, yes, right. There was another interesting bit in this. And, all right, Paris continues right after the claim, the rest of the Bed Bath & Beyond thing, that they're going to be reinstated. They'll be more valuable than NVIDIA. Pulte had him emceeing much of this event. Another fun fact is that Pulte used to host meetups for fellow meme stock fans. I guess that's what this club is about. Maybe the podcast is about meme stuff. I don't know. But anyway, he went through a period where he unironically wore a, and it's enclosed in quotes here, bulletproof vest to bars because he was concerned his enemies would stop him. Like capital E enemies and capital S and capital H. Enemies would stop him. So like we're meant to understand that as nobody is after Bill Pulte at this period in his life. But here he is at meme stock bar meetups wearing a bulletproof vest. And by the way, he is fully Greg Bovino sized, it is revealed in these photos. There's more. Another detail about the dildo event that lives in my head rent-free is that other story. That's where I heard it. That Pulte made his grand entrance via helicopter, but the ADS-B data, whatever that is, ADS-B data, revealed that what actually happened is the helicopter just took off from the hangar where the party was and landed in the same spot 1 minute later, saving money, I guess, on the helicopter rental. All right, and that's kind of it. And after that, it's just a series of bewildered and bemused responses to that. No indication that there's more from Paris on the subject. But there's an awful lot of responses here, so I'm scrolling down to see if there's, you know, maybe something else. But, yeah, I'll be interested in reading the responses to see whether there's any
1: information about what this is supposed to be. Oh, the GME thing that was mentioned as being allegedly tattooed on the other buttock of the plastic Brontosaurus from the GME Meltdown community on Reddit. Throwback to Bill Pulte creating Twitter Philanthropist of the Year Award, gifting it to himself, and then having an article written about it. That interesting sounding story on Reddit. And I don't even know what to tell you, but we'll see if we can't find that one and add it to the collection, possibly when we do. Go away and come back tomorrow. But this is the guy now being ostensibly handed the reins of the Office of the Director of National Intelligence. If Tulsi Gabbard wasn't crazy enough, you know, it's not hard to imagine now. It was hard to imagine Tulsi Gabbard showing up at the seizure of the ballots in Fulton County, but not hard to imagine Bill Pulte doing the same. It is a sign of deep, deep, deep and serious mental illness in Donald Trump that he would go ahead with this. And not to mention, of course, but I guess it's happening because he sees the same deep, deep, deep mental illness in Bill Pulte and can't help himself. I guess that's really where we are. All right. In serious news, I mean, that is serious news. That's bad, bad news that we're going to have to face this. You know what? Let me add one more element to it before. The other thing that I'm not getting to is the Supreme Court's shadow docket ruling yesterday, which is extremely serious and also likewise being discussed in legal circles as perhaps the most egregious Supreme Court misstep, but it's not a misstep, but the most egregious departure from the rule of law in general so far. Like, really, the reporters covering it saying, you know what, this actually kind of tops it all. So I do want to get to that. But for the moment, let me just throw in what I have here from, is it the New Republic? Let me see what I got here. But something about Pulte that we should add to the thing. I guess it's featured on the Daily Blast, Greg Sargent's podcast. So that may be a place to turn afterwards, as you might anyway, but only after the West Coast Cookbook and Speakeasy, of course, for yet more information on this. Trump push to jail foes takes darker turn, this headline reads, and GOP senators are rattled. As Trump picks the guy who works to jail his enemies as his new director of national intelligence, a legal observer explains why this could lead to a true nightmare scenario. And I don't think it takes that much imagination to figure it out. But once again, this, I guess, a summary of what happened on the Greg Sargent podcast. Donald Trump just named William Pulte as his acting director of national intelligence, replacing the outgoing Tulsi Gabbard. Pulte is best known for abusing his administration position to ransack the mortgages of Trump's enemies for fake pretexts to get them prosecuted and jailed. In today's episode, which I guess is now yesterday's episode, University of Michigan law professor Leah Littman, we've heard of her and read a couple of her comments on Blue Sky over the years and probably Twitter too, argues that the Office of DNI could be put to even more nefarious and, quote, terrifying use. Indeed, GOP Senate Majority Leader John Thune suggested it may produce a weaponized DNI, a striking admission of serious danger ahead. Remember, Republicans are committed to stopping the weaponization of government when they're not actually engaging in it. Senator Tom Cotton, even, curtly refused to share his opinion on the choice, and another GOP senator said Pulte is unqualified for the job. Given the DNI's power, these objections reveal visible consternation. Need some work at the thesaurus on that one. Indeed, MAGA figures fully expect Pulte to be turned loose on the left. Littman discusses what a weaponized national security state could look like under Pulte and wonders whether the rule of law can survive this presidency. You can, of course, listen to the episode here. A transcript also provided. And I won't ruin the surprise for you by reading the entirety of the transcript, but it looks to be a good one. So you might want to stop by. I might want to stop by when I'm free later on today. All right. So I also mentioned what probably should have been the top story of the day. Where have I parked this stuff? I got something on the New York Times from it, but just to be sure that we get this one on record, Chris Geidner was, of course, watching closely last night when this happened, and for too long didn't read. If we don't get through the New York Times, we have his post from last night: breaking, in an unsigned per curiam opinion on the shadow docket, the SCOTUS conservatives allow Alabama to use a congressional map held repeatedly by lower courts to have been enacted with discriminatory intent. And he's got a screen grab of it with some highlighted text that begins at this preliminary stage. The state has shown that it is entitled to interim relief from the district court's injunction. And then the highlighted text: the state is likely to succeed on the merits as to both claims. As to intentional vote dilution, the district court did not heed the presumption of legislative good faith, which, you know, was entirely absent from everything, because it interpreted the state's legal disagreement with the court's earlier remedial order as proof of discriminatory animus. That is, the trial court there said, we find obvious and facial discriminatory animus in this map. You should redraw it to get around that, at least. And the legislature said, no, we shouldn't. And the judge took that to mean that they didn't care and that they actually did intend discriminatory results, and they're entitled to do so. But the Supreme Court says, no, if they just say the magic words, you have to jump out of their way. As to both claims, the district court's analysis departed from Calais, if you can believe it. People are having difficulty applying Calais. It's brand new. Under Calais, the district court was required to deny relief unless the plaintiff's alternative map performed, quote, just as well with respect to all of the state's constitutionally permissible districting criteria. It's a little weedy, but Geidner clearly, let me at least give you his comments. Chris is always on top of this stuff. Of course, Sotomayor, joined by Kagan and Jackson, issue a 17-page dissent to the four-page order. It gives you an idea of how egregious it is. The order is four pages. Their dissent is 17. Just as Alabama doubled down on racial discrimination, the court today doubles down on chaos. The full order and dissenting opinion, of course, are linked. That's a sticking point for Geidner. He usually won't post unless he's got it included. Here was his earlier report at Law Dork on the earlier post-Calais action over the Alabama map. And I guess it probably pays. Let me see how long the piece is. Yeah, there's no way we're going to be able to get it in a few minutes that are left, but we'll return to the subject tomorrow because it's big news. But he explains what was at stake in this thing. As I said, he and others were very clear that this was, in their view, the most egregious step against civil rights and voting rights that they had seen to date, and it might just signal the end of the civil rights era in general. The reporting in the New York Times, which is usually somewhat more staid in these things and therefore sane washing, has the headline, Supreme Court clears the way for a Republican-friendly map in Alabama in the first major case since the justices narrowed the Voting Rights Act, like 2 weeks ago. The court cleared the way for Alabama to use a map preferred by Republicans that leaves the state with only one majority black district. It doesn't erase all of them, but it erases one of the two that they had. And just for, I guess, further context, I guess I'd want to maybe point out, if I can find the thing and highlight it, somebody was saying on Blue Sky earlier that you compare what happened here and how close we are to the election, that they're allowing this to go forward with Alabama. Like, you know, the court threw itself on the tracks in front of Virginia's voter-approved redistricting measure, but waves through, despite the fact that we're this close to the election, or people have already cast their votes. We were wanting to do this in South Carolina, but the South Carolina legislature balked, thankfully, right? But everywhere the Republicans want to rush through a discriminatory map, the answer is yes, please, give us more. Anywhere that Democrats want to respond, I'm afraid we can't permit that. The poster on Blue Sky identifying as Mikhail Gorbachev, but almost certainly not, on account of, I think, his being dead. Anyway, I'm not positive about that. But anyway, almost like the Virginia Dems should have deleted the court and gone for it anyway. He says in response to Taniel's comment that what is striking, again, is the asymmetry between how SCOTUS treated Alabama's redraw and how Florida judges are shrugging away their state constitution in order to do their redraw, and what happened in Virginia. It's kind of weird, isn't it? And Democrats just don't appear to want to dirty their hands with that kind of hardball. And it seems like maybe that's just not going to cut it. And maybe what I'll do here in summing up and playing our way out of this is mention everybody's also been talking about a piece from Jamel Bowie in, I think, what was the New York Times Sunday edition. And although, I don't know, it's dated June 3rd in my Instapaper. Anyway, but I don't know, it made it look when I was opening it up like it was in the Sunday edition. But I guess not. It is dated from today. America broke something when it gave Trump a second chance. And it's a lengthy piece, but everybody hailing it as one of his best. So that's got to be pretty serious when it's coming from Jamel Bowie. But I think the point that it's making essentially is, yeah, it's all falling apart. The entire constitutional order being attacked and undermined. And it was something that should have been obvious in their Project 2025 that it wasn't just a policy position composition, and that as a result, the Democratic response to it that's taking shape, there are at least two or three so-called Project 2029s being floated out there, but they are standard Democratic policy position papers. We're going to tweak housing, we're going to tweak employment, and all these, they're all good things, but they're not a response to a Republican revolution that would rewrite our Constitution between then and now, and maybe we should get on that. And then a more extensive effort will be necessary to fix it.
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1: You get the idea, of course. And now, though, time for me to hand things over to Justice Putnam for the West Coast Cookbook and Speakeasy. And guess what? In about 30 seconds, he'll realize, oh no, I didn't hit return on my summary of the show for today. But I can well imagine that we have given you a fair preview of what will be on his agenda for the day, and we'll be back tomorrow.

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3: It is Wednesday, June 3rd, 2026. My name is Sam Cedar. This is the five-time award-winning Majority Report. We are broadcasting live steps from the industrially ravaged Gowanus Canal in the heartland of America, downtown Brooklyn, USA. On the program today, Ben Freeman, author and director of the Democratizing Foreign Policy Program at the Quincy Institute, on the congressional attempt to hide aid to Israel in the future, to try and take it off of the political stage. But first, muted primary day for progressives. Elections across the country. To the extent that we know the results, California is going to take a while. Also on the program today, Iran fires missiles at Kuwait and Bahrain in retaliation to U.S. bombing. Meanwhile, Iran is letting friendly ships through the Strait of Hormuz.

0: DOJ investigating, and folks, sit down for this one. The oppression of this man will never end. DOJ is investigating George Santos for insider trading on Kalshi. He seemed like such a nice boy. New report, National Guard did not reduce violent crime in D.C. Did have an impact on some opportunistic crime. So wouldn't, I guess, cameras on every block. Doctors across U.S. reporting an increase in childhood disease as vaccinations decline. Scott Pelley fired from 60 Minutes, subsequently come out and told us what we all knew. The whole place has become just a political shop for the Zionist and right-wing agenda. Todd Blanche says the slush fund is dead, but the Trump family will still get immunity from cheating on their taxes. In the wake of naming the completely unqualified Bill Pulte director of national intelligence, the Pentagon hires a 25-year-old January 6th-er to a key counterterrorism position.
1: The youth is our future.
0: All this and more, although what could there be, on today's Majority Report. Welcome, ladies and gentlemen. It is a hump day. Emma Vigeland out today. Nevertheless, we've licensed the phrase hump day from her. You weren't here when she coined that phrase.
1: No, but it's nice that she's getting paid on her day off.
0: Exactly. That's the whole key, folks. Passive income. Henry wants to nominate yesterday's fun half for the best of. We went pretty deep into the Dave Rubin stuff. I forgot about that. I put that out of my head. We will probably, revisit Dave Rubin. Maybe not today, but I think in the coming days, I feel like we owe it to ourselves. I should say, the Daily Beast has an article. I haven't read it yet, but it says like something to the effect of perhaps the dumbest man on the internet talking about Dave Rubin. People are making a big deal of the fact that when he was asked by name a single metric by which Donald Trump is the economy is doing better than it did under Joe Biden. Dave Rubin, I think they're starting to they're investigating this, I believe, had a stroke.
2: Well, you're clearly a foreign asset because we don't use the metric system in America.
0: Exactly. Here it is. MAGA host mocked after failing to name any of Trump's achievements.
3: Ruined Rubin.
0: Yeah. Now that Rubin gets wrecked on Trump economy, is that actually from the Dave Rubin show? Did he actually title it by himself or no?
3: I don't think so. I think that's from Daily Beast editorializing.
0: All right, let's get into what happened across the country last night. Again, California, we only have some results in. And to the extent that we do, not necessarily stuff that we're going to be super psyched about. Again, at the end of the day, the most important thing, in my estimation, is that the Democrats take the House and the Senate. Progressives did fair last night, I would say. Fair to not so fair. But there wasn't necessarily huge races. Like, we're not talking the difference between a Plattner and a Mills. We're not talking the difference between a Haley Stevens and an Abdul El-Sayed. That's not what we're talking about. Congressional races come and go. Although this one is pretty exciting. Dr. Adam Hamawi, who was on
2: Hamawi,
0: who was on the program.

0: Graham last week. Emma interviewed him, pulled out an impressive win in New Jersey. And here is his acceptance speech. And you understand, this is a very blue district, so he's going to win this district.
1: As a doctor, I see my patients struggling in the richest country in the history of the world just to be able to afford their health care. Yes. I met people every day drowning in medical debt because the billionaires and the insurance companies decided that we need to make profits over taking care of the sick. I became a doctor to take care of people and to save lives. But I end up spending half my time just fighting the insurance companies to be able to provide care. I knew that the system was broken, rigged, and that it was serving only a few and not the many. And when I came back from Gaza, I went to the halls of Congress to share what I saw. But what I found is many doors that were closed in my face. People didn't even want to listen. And I realized that these doors weren't just closed to me. They were closed to everyone, for everything.
2: That's right.
1: Unless you were one of the oligarch lobbyists with a check in your hand.
3: Yes.
1: So 6 months ago, we launched this campaign. Almost no one thought that we were viable. No one thought we had a shot. Even those who called themselves progressives laughed us out of the room. And they said that we didn't ask permission to run.
0: So there it is. Maui in the New Jersey's 12th district wins. That's going to be a 60-35, 37 district Harris over Trump. So very likely, barring some bizarre catastrophe, he will be a sitting congressman. Increasing, I don't know if we still say the word squad anymore, but we'll certainly be of that ilk in the House, to the left of even the progressive caucus. And that's good.
4: Yep.
0: And that's a district, again, this is a locked-in blue district. And so this is not a seat that will flip to Republicans anytime soon. And also in New Jersey, the other race I think that folks were keeping an eye on from a progressive standpoint, I don't know how close it was ever, but in New Jersey 7th, Rebecca Bennett won. She is a more the establishment candidate, I would say, there. This is an important district. It was a 50-48 Trump district, so essentially even. And in this environment, very likely to flip to Democrats. And if you add to that context, the congressman, Tom Kean, Kane, who has been representing this district, son of the former governor there, has been AWOL for 3 months. The only contact anybody's had with him was he got on a phone call with a reporter and said, pray for me. I don't know what to say. He's apparently, though, he was trading. He was doing some day trading.
5: Is that what we're praying for?
0: He may have been like, I should have never gone short on NVIDIA or something.
5: Yeah,
0: I have
5: pray
0: no
5: for
0: idea.
5: China to land that Boeing deal.
0: Exactly. So that's a potential pickup in New Jersey. There's a couple of districts in New Jersey. New Jersey's 9 was a 1-point victory for Trump. So there's a very good shot there that the Democrat will win. It is, I guess, yeah, this is, I guess she, the, it was a former representative from New Jersey's 9th district, I believe. And that district just swung to Trump last election and is very likely going to go back to the Democrats. Moving from New Jersey west, I guess it would be Iowa is next. I'm just trying to organize. There's a lot of stuff here. Turek, Josh Turek, who was the establishment pick. As we talked to Daniel Nakanian yesterday, the difference in Turek, Josh Turek and Zach Wall's politics, not dramatically different. They're both pretty progressive. I think Wall's, the difference would be Israel, frankly. I think Wall's is more willing to call out Israel. Schumer never got explicitly involved in this, though it was clear that this is that Turek was his choice. Turek got $10 million from Vote Vets, which is, I don't want to say a cutout for the establishment Democrats, but certainly is aligned with them. This is an open seat. And there's some thinking that there's a chance in Iowa that we may see an Iowa, like the Democrat may win for governor there. And there's this chance that perhaps the Senate is in play. Joni Ernst is has left the Senate. And you should all remember, she was someone who got into the Senate by shooting a pig, if I'm not, or wrestling a pig in her ads, and then firing off a an AR-15, maybe? I can't remember exactly.
2: Sounds about right.
0: Yeah. So that's what's happening in Iowa. Zach Wallace will have a, I think he'll have a future. I mean, I don't know what to tell you. Things got too weird for the senator who literally talked about wrestling a pig to get into the Senate, with the Republican Party just sort of, she didn't leave the Republican Party. The Republican Party left her. If you keep going west from there, I don't know, Montana, New Mexico. The establishment, there was an attempt by some conservative Democrats in New Mexico to return. You'll recall that David, Nakanian had told us about. And they lost. So there's no resurgence of conservatism. There was, you know, a success by establishment candidates. But again, they have a lot more money. In Montana, we had talked about this weird dynamic where John Tester was promoting an independent and was supporting quietly a Democrat in the race who is expected to maybe drop out to clear the field for this independent, very similar to what we see in Nebraska. And that Democrat won. So that's encouraging. Really, I mean, I don't know if a Democrat's going to win in Montana, or I should say an independent who would caucus with a Democrat in Montana, with the Democrats in Montana. However, if there's a better chance than not, which in this instance it is, because that Democrat registered may drop out or at least be low key enough that it'll help boost the independent, that means that the Republicans need to deploy money and resources there. So even in these states, I mean, this is the whole point of the 50-state strategy. Even in these states where Democrats can't win, or we think Democrats can't win, and we really have no sense of what the sort of like trend is going to be 6 months from now based upon what could be oil shocks and inflation and et cetera, the more the chances increase, even if it goes from 20% chance to a 40% chance, that means that Republicans have to deploy their resources there. And that helps in other areas where there is maybe a 45% chance or a 42% chance. So that's all good news. South Dakota, I didn't even look.
5: Toby Doden, I believe, beat Dusty Johnson for the Republican.
2: You're not making that up either.
5: No, I'm not.
0: In
2: good about Forstad in Montana. Though.
0: In California, just wrapping up here. You had Nancy Pelosi's seat and Saikat Chakrabarty was on this program months and months ago. He's coming in third as far as I can tell. Now, again, you know, California results aren't in, but this is the California 11th. It looks like it's going to be Scott Wiener.
5: And the giraffe.
0: I'm not familiar with that, but Connie Chan, who I think Chan actually got Pelosi's endorsement. So a progressive shutout there. But again, you know, part of this is about Israel, and frankly, like this, the public opinion about Israel is going in one direction, and I don't think it's going to change. In California's 22nd, where Democrats have a very good shot of picking up, flipping a Trump seat, it looks like Randy Viegas is ahead. Randy was also on this program, so it would be he against the Republican David Valadao, or Dawa, I can't pronounce his name. He has 45%, the sitting Republican congressman. Remember, this is an open primary. Viegas has a 30-26 edge against Jasmeet Bains. That may have changed. I haven't seen the most recent numbers. That's with only 56% of the vote in. So that, again, that can change. But the point being that you really get a sense there's 56% for the Democrat and 45% for the Republican.
5: As of right now, Viegas is 29.8% to 25.7% for Jasmeet.
0: Okay, so, I mean, that's, yeah, more or less there. Jimmy Gomez in California's 34th breezed into the general election. Everything else is sort of up in the air. In the governor's race, it is not settled, but it looks most likely that it's going to be Becerra. Versus the formerly British, I mean, the immigrant, I guess, Steve Hilton, the Fox News or One American, I don't know where he comes from. In the mayor's race, it looks like it's going to be Karen Bass against Spencer Pratt, who is the former reality TV star. I'm not familiar with him either.
5: Come on, California.
0: Well, this is no different. Yeah.
5: Schwarzenegger was the governor.
0: And yeah. Reagan.
5: And Reagan, right.
0: So that's basically where we are at this point. That's, you know, those are the big takeaways from this race. from this. So progressives got a couple, it looks like. Villegas in California, Hamowy in New Jersey. Mieja won her primary as well. I think that was sort of a foregone conclusion. And now on to next week is, what's that state? Maine. We will get to that in a moment. Is he in? No? Coming at 9:30. 12:30. Sorry. We should, let's see, do we have time for one? Let's just watch this we're starting to see this. There's a new poll that came out yesterday that's showing Abdul al-Sayed is pulling away. McMurrow is dropping like a lead balloon. And Haley Stevens is sort of hanging in there. And it's becoming clearer and clearer that Sayed has the inside track in this Michigan Democratic primary. And you also, over the past couple of weeks, he has become more general election ready. Not necessarily by tacking to the middle, but there's just a level of polish on his campaigning that seems to have... he's upped his game a little bit.
2: He's confident.
0: Here he is on MS Now. Or is this MS Now or is this... Katie Turr. I didn't know if she was still on MS Now. On MS Now, Katie Turr. Obviously, it's hard to... look, people aren't responsible for their spouse's work. But also... it's not like you're not influenced by your spouse. And Katie Turr's husband is Tony Dukopoulos. I can't remember. I don't know how to pronounce his name. Dokopal. And now Dokopal's former wife moved to Israel with the kids. It's true. And his conversion to Judaism and his circumcision or his second circumcision.
5: It's only two cuts.
0: He wrote out. And there's no zeal like that of the convert. But here's Katie Turr asking a question of Abdul al-Sayed. And I first heard him say this, and he may have been saying it on the trail, I think during the maybe a debate, but this is a great answer.
3: Jewish population in Michigan, and a lot of them, feel uncomfortable in this moment about anti-Semitism, about the way that campaigns sometimes speak about what is anti-Semitism and what is not. What do you say to the Jewish community who you're going to want to vote for you about your positions on Israel, on AIPAC funding, et cetera, and how they shouldn't feel alienated by a candidate like you?
0: Well, I want to hear him answer this. But, just if you think, if you spend some time, and maybe it's the third, fourth time I've heard this question, now it really occurs to me. Jewish, what do you think about Israel and AIPAC? I would love to see the polling of Jews and their relationship to AIPAC. I did not grow up with some affinity. My parents at Passover would talk about AIPAC. As if this is in any way, this is a Jewish thing. It's just absurd. Go ahead.
3: By a candidate like you.
4: Well, Katie, I'll tell you this. Nobody understands what it's like to be discriminated against for how you pray like someone who gets discriminated against for how we pray. And most of the time, we don't ask how we pray. Most people are asking, what do you pray for? And I pray for peace and dignity and basic goodness for all of our kids, whether they're Jewish kids who are neighboring a couple of houses down from me or my kids who are Muslim. And I'll tell you that it's really important for us to be able to differentiate between Judaism the Jewish people, Jewish culture, Jewish contributions to this country, which are vast, and AIPAC and Israel. Those are two different things. I, when I'm elected, will be the chief opposition to what the Egyptian government does. Now, my family immigrated from Egypt. That doesn't make me anti-Egyptian. That just means that I want my tax dollars to be spent here rather than sent over there to cement the chokehold of a military dictatorship on its own people. And I apply the same exact principles to Israel. I don't want my tax dollars being spent to backstop apartheid and genocide when they could be used to provide things like glasses or healthcare or schools for our own kids. And I worry that a lot of times people want to use the word anti-Semitism to spread to defend a foreign government. And I think it's just really important for us to differentiate between those two, because I don't want to be held accountable to what another government does simply because I share ethnicity with the people who live there. And I know the same for my Jewish sisters and brothers.
3: You've got support of Bernie Sanders and a lot of other progressives in the caucus. There are more
4: my favorite Jewish uncle.
3: There are more moderates in the Democratic Party who are worried that if primary voters elect you in Michigan, they're going to lose that seat. I guess, how will you feel if you are elected, the general election happens, and it goes to Mike Rogers?
4: Well, we're going to do everything we can.
0: I mean, I can't even dignify that with a response. First off, his answer there by talking about critiquing Egypt, I think is brilliant. I think it's just brilliant. That is a 10 of 10 answer. How are you going to feel if you lose, knowing that there are some people who think that you're going to lose? You imagine that question having been asked of like Barack Obama when he was running for president?
6: Isn't that what a race is? I don't understand.
0: It's just,
2: also, moderates don't have exactly a stellar record on a particular state-level politics over the past 15 years.
0: Exactly. My God. You just never hear that in any other context.
5: Asking Wemby, if you guys lose the finals.
0: No, but I'm saying in politics.
7: No, I know, but just.
0: It's just absurd.
7: It's a stupid question.
0: It is. It's like a push pull. All right. In a moment, we're going to be talking to Ben Freeman, author and director of the Democratizing Foreign Policy Program at the Quincy Institute, about new provision snuck into usually must pass legislation to change the dynamic of aid to Israel. First, a couple of words from our sponsors. 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What is Wild Grain? It is fantastic. Wild Grain is the first baked from frozen subscription box for artisanal breads, seasonal pastries, and fresh pastas. 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There's no preservatives. 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All of the baked goods you buy in the supermarket have preservatives, and so it sits on the shelf for an extended period of time. 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

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We'll put the information in the podcast and YouTube description. Also, when I started this podcast, there was a lot of things I didn't want to do. One of them was have a merch store. Because I thought, like, it's going to be a pain in the butt. I'm not going to be able to. It's just one more job I'm going to have, and I have to keep records of all this stuff and get merch and sell it live, and then I have to coordinate that stuff and how will I update it and all of this, how will I process the money, blah blah blah. 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We'll put that in the podcast and YouTube description. Quick break. When we come back, Ben Freeman.

0: We are back. Sam Seder on the Majority Report. Emma Vigeland out today. I want to welcome back to the program Ben Freeman, author and director of the Democratizing Foreign Policy Program at the Quincy Institute. Ben, you have a piece up as of just a couple of days ago about Congress's attempt to integrate the U.S. and Israeli militaries as a way of essentially sidestepping aid. This is based upon a report that I know that you helped work on by a colleague of yours at the Quincy Institute, Steve Simon, that he wrote a couple of days earlier, entitled "The Disappearing Aid Check." Let's start with, like, what is the nature of the aid that we give Israel today?
1: Yeah. Thanks, Sam. And thanks for having me back. Always great to talk with you. The nature of the Israel aid package today, it falls under what's called a memorandum of understanding, where we basically agree to send Israel almost $4 billion of military assistance every year. Now, a big chunk of that comes right back to the U.S. You know, they're required to buy stuff from U.S. defense contractors. But a sizable chunk, hundreds of millions of dollars, stays in Israel and helps to, is effectively a subsidy for their defense industry there. Now, the key to the aid model is there's congressional oversight of it. And every year, that you know, there's a vote on this aid package. Members of Congress upset with Israel can potentially hold it up or can potentially attempt to block all of it.
0: We should just add to that, like, I mean, so necessarily it's also, there's not a direct public control over it, but it is transparent enough so that we have a say, at least in that public opinions against Israel, that's going to impact the behavior of our Congress people.
1: That's exactly right. And critically, the public can get involved. They can yell at their member of Congress to block the aid package, to hold it up because they're upset, and they can do it before the aid goes out. Under this new model that we just learned a couple hours ago, breaking news on this, is that Netanyahu himself came up with this initiative. There's a resolution that was just introduced in the House that says it gives Netanyahu himself credit for initiating this. What this does is it takes all of that, the openness of it, and it puts it into this defense integration model, which would effectively try and merge to a very significant extent the Israeli military industrial complex within the U.S. military industrial complex. And what that means for transparency is, you know, all that stuff about calling your member of Congress, that won't work anymore. You know, Congress is not going to have a say in this. This is going to be within the Department of Defense. The Pentagon bureaucracy is going to handle all of this merger with the Israeli military.
0: Okay, so walk us through how this happens, because Congress doesn't have a line item veto of the Pentagon's budget, right? Like, they get the way that they vote on national defense is through one big NDAA, essentially, which is like authorizes, it's a budget for the military, but it's so vast that you can stick a bunch of stuff in there and it's tough if you vote against it. I mean, it's not that tough, but it's tough for it's designed in a way to essentially almost like blackmail, maybe a strong word, but congressional leaders, because inevitably there's something coming to their district from that bill, or they're going to be attacked as being, you know, you want our troops to have no guns or something like that. So how do they integrate it? I mean, they're not literally integrating the militaries, but they're integrating the whole procurement process, the funding process. What is it?
1: Yeah, it's exactly right. I mean, in the bill we're talking about here, it is the National Defense Authorization Act, but it's the defense policy bill. This is must pass legislation every year. It's over 500 pages this year. And what we're talking about, what was snuck in here for Israel is just 4 pages of this, but what this does, it's very much a Trojan horse. And it proposes co-production, licensing agreements. It proposes effectively merging the Israeli military sector their military industrial sector with the U.S. military sector. And it does it across several domains, basically every battlefield of the future you can think of: AI, cyber, energy weapons, you name it, drones, missile defense, and on, it proposes that across all these different fields that we start working with Israel directly. U.S. defense firms start working with Israeli firms directly. And it also has two key phrases that I think are particularly troubling. Those are network integration and data fusion. And now, talking to cybersecurity experts about this, they have told me that that effectively means we are going to embed our military's data with Israel's data. And that's just a process you can't unwind. You can't just say, it's like, oh, okay, you know, our datas are connected now. And, you know, if Israel does something bad, we're going to turn the switch off and do it. According to cybersecurity experts, that's just impossible in some cases, or it could take years in other cases.
0: And so how do they get the money? So these things are integrated. We give money for Boeing to develop a fighter jet or something. Israel's defense industry has part of that contract. I mean, how would it work in practice?
1: Yeah. You've kind of laid out at least one of the cases there where we would see. You'd see, we have a historic level of Defense Department funding already. You know, my colleague Bill Hartsock and I just wrote the $1 trillion war machine, and now Trump's asking for a $1.5 trillion Pentagon budget. There's an enormous piggy bank there. What this would do is allow Israel to get direct access to all of those Pentagon contracting dollars. And so they would work with the Boeings of the world. They'd work with the Raytheons, the RTXs, a lot of defense tech startups. And so really, it's another big distinction with the aid model. The aid model was capped at that, you know, 3.8, 3.9 billion figure. This model would be limitless. In the past few years, we've had a majority of the Pentagon budget, hundreds of billions of dollars going to defense contractors. This would allow Israel to get a huge chunk of that pie. So it's not clear exactly how much we're talking here, but I think it's fair to say it would be significantly more U.S. taxpayer dollars going to Israel and Israeli firms under this new model than under the military assistance model.
0: So would it be something like, okay, Boeing's getting $10 billion, I don't know, it's probably more, $10 billion contract to build this helicopter, attack helicopter, or drone or so. But they're subcontracting out the radar aspect of it or the weaponed aspect of it, and they'll go to an Israeli company, they'll develop it, and it'll be sort of like jointly owned, I guess, the technology. And then it's just a question of Israel. We'll take five of those that, and we've got the money has come through this company that is partly Israeli owned by the government, even conceivably. I mean, is that essentially it? Like, we're just going to be, it's crazy.
1: It's crazy. And it's really at every level of the system too. You know, the bill specifies, you know, all the way down to, you know, the research and design phase of process, R&D, they want our defense industrial complex collaborating with theirs, all the way up to kind of the end case you're talking about, where we've worked together to create some new fantastic weapon together, and we're jointly co-producing that, it's called. So the bill doesn't pull any punches. It says at every point in this process, this bill wants us working directly with Israel's military industrial complex.
0: Is there anything, any relationship that we have that's even analogous to this? Because, I mean, just it's hard for me to imagine wanting to do this with such, without any type of limiting principle, which there doesn't seem to be one in this. From a national security standpoint, I wouldn't want to necessarily do this with anybody. I mean, aside from like the issues of the genocide, the apartheid, the problematic nature of Israel, right. I don't know if I'd want to even do this necessarily with Canada, because it's just a national security question. You can't control the back door of this. You don't have any way of policing even where that technology goes after it gets shared.
1: Right. Right. I mean, if you take the word Israel out of this conversation and you just say, would you want to merge the U.S. military with any foreign military? Would you want to give them the keys to the Pentagon? I think everybody says no. You know, that's not something we want to do. And to your question, Sam, of what's analogous to this, you know, there are some parts of our cooperation with other countries, you know, NATO, our AUKUS relationship with the UK and Australia that contain parts of this. But I think arguably there's nothing that would rise to the level of the integration that we're proposing with Israel, because it includes everything. Intelligence, again, data fusion. You're talking about integrating networks together. We just don't do that with anybody else, even our most trusted partners. And so why would we do that with Israel right now, when we just learned that the president of the United States called Prime Minister Benjamin Netanyahu effing crazy on a call this week, and yet we're going to get more entwined with Israel than we ever have?
0: I'm a little skeptical. I should just say I'm a little skeptical of stories like that after hearing them from the Biden administration, because all we know, it could have been like, you're effing crazy in the way that somebody would talk about last night. I can't believe this guy was dancing on the bar, and it's fantastic. That's why I love you, brother. Okay. Do we know how these four pages got into this? Is the 2027 NDAA? A, when does that come up for a vote? Do we know how those four pages got in there, and do we know how those four pages can get out?
1: Yeah, I mean, a couple ways they got in. You know, this is from the chairman's mark, not to get too nerdy, but this is the chairman's mark of the NDA. So this is basically the chairman of that committee, Rogers. He puts this out, and then tomorrow, or, you know, our timing is impeccable with this conversation. On Thursday, there's a markup of this bill. So we're going to get to vote. Members of the House Armed Services Committee are going to get to vote on amendments to this. And we've already heard directly from Ro Khan. He's publicly announced this on social media, that he's going to introduce an amendment to strip this out of the NDAA. And now if that gets knocked out, if that doesn't succeed, Thomas Massie has already publicly said he's going to introduce an amendment in the full House when it comes there to strip it out of there. And we're going to have folks on the Senate side. This is going to come up in the Senate, too. So we're going to have one battle after another here. But the big, big fight, first fight at least, is going to be in the House Armed Services Committee tomorrow. So, you know, call your members of Congress. If they're on HASS, please tell them, you know, to support Khanna's amendment. Let's get this stripped out of there before it starts.
0: And this feels like a provision that is just going to keep coming back and coming back each year until they can figure out a way of getting it through. But I would imagine today in this version, and this is something they're planning for what, like September vote? And is that where they're aiming for in terms of like when this would actually get to the floor?
1: Likely September. They have more ambitious plans than that to get it done this summer. But, you know, realistically, you know, Congress makes plans and then goes on vacation. So, you know, September is probably a more realistic timeline for finalization of all this.
0: I got to imagine that right now is the best shot they have to pass something like this, because it definitely feels like in both parties, the trend is away from this type of cooperation and support of Israel. I mean, it's indicative of that fact, though, isn't it? Like, the reason why you bury it in this way as opposed to do aid is so that you don't have to actually make it a political question anymore.
1: Right. I think that's exactly right. This is a strategic move from Netanyahu and the Israel lobby. You know, they know that, you know, they're reading the tea leaves, they're reading the polls and seeing this unprecedented level of public distrust in Netanyahu's government. And so they know that this aid is going to be under more pressure than it ever has been before. So they're doing what a lot of folks do in Washington. If you can't win the public fight, take it privately. You know, use your lobbyists, use your special interests to try to sneak this through. And I think that's why it's important right now for the public to really jump up and tell them how concerned they are about U.S., Israel, and military cooperation, and tell your member of Congress not to vote for this.
0: All right. Well, we'll Brian will put a list of congresspeople, Republican and Democrat, because I think even in the Republican Party, they're starting to get some pressure, at least from younger voters, about this. And we'll put it in the podcast and YouTube description, a list of those people and maybe the general hotline to Congress so that people can just voice this, because they don't, I would imagine they don't get a lot of feedback at this point when things are going into markup in the Armed Services Committee. And so every little bit helps.
1: The Israel lobby is really upset that we've made a stink of this. So let's irritate them a little more.
0: Yeah, I was going to say, I don't think you guys are probably on their list of favorite people. Ben Freeman, the book is The $1 trillion War Machine, How Runaway Military Spending Drives America into Foreign Wars and Bankrupts Us at Home. And the piece is the U.S. and Israeli militaries. Congress quietly moves to integrate U.S. and Israeli militaries. We'll put a link to that and to the Steve Simon brief as well. And again, we'll put a list of the members of the Armed Service Committee. Call your congresspeople there and then just call your congresspeople and tell them to support an amendment to strip this out if it actually makes it out of committee. Ben Freeman, again, thanks so much for your time today. Really appreciate it.
1: Always a pleasure, Sam. Thank you.
0: All right, folks. That does it for us today, at least in the free part of the program. We've got a lot of stuff to get to in the fun half today. Can you ask Ben where he got his bookshelf? Great interview, by the way, says Popex. Yep. Galactic Nurse Boogers. You're effing crazy. I can't believe you killed hundreds of thousands of people, including medical professionals, press, women, and children in targeted strikes. That's why I love you, brother. Trump to Netanyahu. This is an update on the Montana Senate. Bankhead saying she has no intention of dropping out. You may want to give it a day or two. We'll see. She might not. It also could be a negotiation ploy. But that she is the one that Tester supported. So presumably he knows something. Maybe he thinks that she wouldn't siphon votes off of the independent. Maybe she runs on the Republican platform. Who knows? Reese from Tacoma says, if you could confirm there was more Dave Rubin clowning in the fun half, I'd bet you'd get 300 new subscribers. Maybe what we'll do is we will have a subscriber drive. Like if we get, I don't know.
2: Every new 100 Twitch subs, we do 5 minutes of Dave Rubin.
0: Oh, my God. I would do 5 minutes of Dave Rubin for 50 new Twitch subs.
3: Now we're at 127,198, 127,198.
2: Well, that's followers.
0: So. That's followers.
3: Oh, you're saying
2: I wish we had that many paid subs. It'd be like Hassan or something.
3: Oh, yeah. Where do you see that?
2: Flying jetpacks around. I don't know. We'll keep an eye on it, though. But
0: Mr. Fun, today is my grandmother's 90th birthday. Can she get a Master Yoda orgasm?
2: Coming right up.
0: So... the show has gone so downhill.
3: Happy birthday.
0: Happy birthday, Grandma. I
3: feel just folks, like Al Roker.
0: It's your... I actually got my uncle, Saul, who Saul was named after, on his 104th birthday, or 100th birthday, on Al Roker.
4: Are you serious?
0: Yep.
3: You're going to live forever, aren't you?
0: Me? Yeah. I don't know if I will.
3: Got some good genes.
0: We got to do a couple of guests on this, but before I go, like in the past like 2 weeks, there has been incredible medical breakthroughs on cancer, largely mRNA.
3: I'm assuming in other countries this research.
0: Okay, no. I mean, oddly enough.
2: Fauci trying to save me from cancer.
0: Oddly enough, I'm not exactly sure, but like major cancer breakthroughs in arterial disease. Is that what you call it? To lower your GLP. To lower your, and there's new GLP-1s that are coming out that are supposedly also like very helpful in terms of longevity and whatnot, just in the past week. Now, of course, all of those people are probably like leaving the United States.
2: Right. Yeah. Or it'll be a really expensive subscription service by a private company that...
0: Yeah, one of them is for type 1 diabetes. We got to get somebody on to talk about this because we're literally living in an era where we have to argue about medicine being good.
2: Well, you know, my conspiracy theory about the anti-vaxxers was like they were, some of them maybe even wittingly, secretly knowing that they were helping protect that as a private asset for companies, even though it was publicly developed, things like mRNA, even though we should keep those types of things in a more public sphere. When you create this sort of like insanity that says actually they want to kill us and make us die earlier, and suddenly by
0: it's that much harder for the government to
2: argue that we should be taking a stewardship role in this and be spreading it and making it available to people.
0: I will say that the argument was like the real question when that when the vaccine was rolled out was like, hey, wait a second. Why isn't this free?
2: Yep.
0: Or why didn't we retain the patent? Like, why don't we have a, why couldn't we go in and say to a company like, the one that paired with Pfizer from Germany on their COVID vaccine. I can't remember the name. They're a smaller company. I can't remember, but they partner with Pfizer because Pfizer has all the cash. But you know who else has the cash? We have the cash. And so why can't we go out and contract a pharmaceutical company to develop stuff for us? Yeah, it was BioNTech, and they're a German company, but I'm saying I'm sure we have analogous ones in this country. Why can't the U.S. government go in and go like, you need $3 billion to develop this very quickly? Here's $3 billion. In fact, here's 3.2. You keep the two. Use the $3 billion. The two is your profit. Use the $3 billion to develop it, and then guess what? We own it. And then the cost of it is zero or $2 a person because we got to pay for the refrigeration or whatever it is. That conversation went away very quickly when it was like, it's dangerous. It's not effective. It's not doing anything. And then, of course, it just creates like the entire, frankly, conservative movement, right? 25 years ago, they're like, oh, we're going to use the racism. We're going to use the conspiracy, but that's for the rubes.
2: Yeah.
0: That just gives us control. And then 20 years later, it's like, oh, you guys are gone now. You guys are dinosaurs. The whole party's become what you created because you created Frankenstein. And now Frankenstein is... chasing the doctor around, Frankenstein has the pitchfork.
2: I mean, it's just interesting how a guy like Jay Bhattacharya, who is the anti-vaxxers' favorite at the Brownstone Institute, goes on all these podcasts to talk about how bad lockdowns were, and now is a CDC and NIH director.
0: And I mean, what do we think he's doing there?
2: He's making America healthy again.
0: CDC had to ask for volunteers to go do the Ebola screening.
2: At the start of COVID, Jay Bhattacharya...
0: Yeah, I wouldn't worry about it.
2: He wrote a thing
0: about it. You probably only need 2 or 3 days training to make sure that you don't spread Ebola. Yeah.
2: psychopaths.
0: I wouldn't worry about it.
2: But the case against Medicare for All is what he wrote in the 2020. So, but it was nice to see a bunch of leftists, anti-vax idiots, platform him, and now he's running the CDC and NIH. Great job, guys.
0: Oh, yeah. We've got a good clip of Dr. Oz figuring out what insurance is.
2: Is it like crudité?
0: Folks, it's your support that makes this show possible. You can become a member at jointhemajorityreport.com. 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

0: Yes.
1: Maybe we save it for Friday. You guys can both get the clip.
0: She did that surreptitiously. That's why it wasn't on the list yesterday.
2: No, that was just my fault. That was purely just skipped over it on accident.
0: I like how she asked
1: sounds like
0: you.
1: Sounds like Brian's falling on his sword.
0: She asked you. She asked you when I wasn't around.
2: I truly did skip it yesterday on accident.
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0: Quick break, fun half. 3 months from now, 6 months from now, 9 months from now, and I don't think it's going to be the same as it looks like in 6 months from now, and I don't know if it's necessarily going to be better 6 months from now than it is 3 months from now, but I think around 18 months out, we're going to look back and go like, wow.
3: What? What is that going on?
0: It's nuts.
3: Wait a second. Hold on for a second. The Majority
0: Report. Emma, welcome to the program.
4: Hey.
0: Matt.
5: Who?
3: What is up, everyone? Nomi Key.
4: You did it. Let's go, Brandon.
0: Bradley, you want to say hello?
5: Sorry to disappoint everyone. I'm just a random guy.
3: It's all the boys today.
4: Fundamentally false.
6: No, I'm sorry. Women's...
0: Stop talking for a second. Now let me finish.
4: Where is this coming from, dude?
0: But, dude, you want to smoke this... Seven egg?
4: Yes.
0: Yes.
7: Is this me?
4: Is it me?
0: It is you.
7: Is this me? Hello, is this me?
0: I think it is you. Who is you? No sound. Every single freaking day. What's on your mind?
8: Sports. We can discuss free markets and we can discuss capitalism.
4: I'm gonna go for a
3: walk. Libertarians.
1: They're so stupid though.
0: Common sense says, of course.
6: Gobbledygook.
3: We fucking nailed him!
6: So, what's 79 plus 21?
0: Challenge met.
9: I'm positively quivering.
3: I believe 96, I wanna say.
0: 857-210-35-501. One half. 3/8.
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0: It's a zero-sum game.
6: Actually, you're making me think less of
0: it. But let me say this.
3: Poop.
10: You call it satire. 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
11: On top of it all,
0: yeah.
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0: Without a doubt. Hey, buddy.

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1: Like, what is wrong with you?
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1: 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Bye-bye.
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4: 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As I See It, Class Warfare, the Only Resort to Right-Wing Doom. It's Worth It, How to Talk to Your Right-Wing Relatives, Friends, and Neighbors, and other books written by Egberto Willis. Welcome to another edition of Politics Done Right. Congressman Christian Menefee returns to Politics Done Right after winning the Democratic runoff in Texas' newly withdrawn 18th Congressional District, defeating longtime Congressman Al Green in a race shaped by Republican redistricting, generational change, and outside money.

0: He now carries the responsibility of representing one of Houston's historic centers of Black political power while defending working families in Washington. And let me reiterate, it's more than Black political power. It's business political power in the entire district. It represents who not just Houston is, but who the country is. Welcome aboard, Congressman Christian Menefee. How are you doing today?
1: I'm well. Thank you very much for having me on.
0: Hey, look, you had a tough race. You won a difficult race against an icon in Congressman Al Green, somebody I had a lot of respect for. I still remember when he went up there and really opposed the president as he should. I expect a whole lot of that out of you as well. How do you honor his legacy while making clear what your generation of leadership intends to do differently?
1: Yeah, I've always been an admirer of Congressman Al Green. I remember back when this race first started in the first iteration last March, and I was on, I think, MSNBC, and they asked me, because Congressman Green had just interrupted the State of the Union and let President Trump know that he did not have a mandate. And they asked me what I thought about it. And I think I said that it was an incredibly Texan thing to do, because Texas Democrats are used to being backyard brawlers, having to figure out creative ways to throw punches at Republicans, because we've been in a state that has been governed by Republicans for decades now. And in Harris County, no less, you know, we've kind of been a leader in that movement of figuring out ways to fight back. So I plan to honor Congressman Green's legacy as part of the 18th by figuring out strategic ways to fight against the Trump administration. I think you've already started to see some of that for members of Congress in committee hearings. When members of the Trump administration come into these committee hearings, they get punched in the mouth by members of the Democratic minority of Congress. And the next thing you know, they're getting fired. So Kristi Noem, Pam Bondi, there's going to be creative ways that the Democratic caucus can throw those punches. And I plan to be at the forefront of that. And hopefully in doing so, I honor the legacy of Congressman Al Green.
0: I'm sure you will. Republican redistricting forced Democrats into a painful internal contest. What does your race say about how Texas Democrats should fight gerrymandering while still building power under unfair maps?
1: We can't let this happen again. You had the President of the United States instructed Governor Greg Abbott to redistrict in the middle of a decade. And we look across the country. The president tried to do the exact same thing in other states that are run by Republicans. But you had Republican governors, Republican state senators who stood up and told the president no, whether it be in Indiana or South Carolina. Folk were prepared to tell President Trump no, but Governor Abbott was not going to do that. He refused to have a backbone here, and he pushed it through. And that forced Democrats to make tough decisions. Out in Dallas, you saw Colin Allred and Julie Johnson ended up in a primary fight against each other. Congressman Green and I were running against each other. And I think what's been made clear to me is if we want to continue to have an intergenerational caucus that's going to both have the leaders of today, but also the bench of tomorrow, we got to fight back and make sure that we don't end up in another situation where Democratic districts are being diminished so much that folks are having to run against each other. I remember vividly back when redistricting was going on, and I remember thinking, you know, I got 16 opponents in the current race, and I mean, I can't even fathom, you know, having to potentially run against an elected Democratic congressperson next March. And this was last year when I was saying this to myself. So it put us all in some really uncomfortable positions, but it did more harm to our communities, because now in both Dallas and in Houston, you have Black and brown communities that are losing a voice, losing representation. And instead of having Congressman Green and Congressman Menefee representing the Houston area, we'll now have me in the 18th, and we're going to fight like hell to get Leticia Gutierrez elected in the 9th. But if we don't, it would be Congresswoman Alex Mueller, which we all know she's not representative of the communities here in the city of Houston. So it's a real travesty what we've seen the governor do, but we're going to keep throwing the punches as best we can to make sure this doesn't happen again.
0: Now, you ran as a fighter for working families. What are the first kitchen table issues you want Congress to address? Housing, healthcare, wages, utility costs, insurance, or something else? But before you answer that, I remember interviewing you before, and you told that difficult story about your brother and the difficulties of healthcare. So I know you have other topics you're going to be working on in Congress. But what do you intend to do specifically for healthcare? And I want to bracket it this way. In Texas, we have a Republican legislature. Most or every state in the United States is offered the Medicaid expansion to the Affordable Care Act. It was given for free the first 3 years, and thereafter, every state simply pays 10%. But for that 10%, every citizen in that state, virtually every citizen in that state, can be insured. Right now, I specifically call what Republicans are doing in this state against Texans as you're the lawyer here, but I'm going to say it anyway, as voluntary manslaughter. What do you intend to do about health care that will actually reach over to Texas?
1: Yeah, the way I look at this is on the healthcare front, there's today, tomorrow, and into the future. Into the future, I've been clear and transparent since I first got into politics. I believe in a single payer healthcare system. There's no reason why countries across the globe are able to provide universal healthcare to their citizenry. Folks can go see a doctor whenever they need to. There's no reason why that can happen in all these other countries, but for some reason, the richest country in all of the globe can't figure that out. So I am team Medicare for all, team single payer system. I don't care what you call it. It needs to be single payer system, universal health care, and I'm going to continue to push towards that. As far as today, look, we got to make health care cheaper and more accessible in this country. The Trump administration cut the Obamacare subsidies that had folks' premiums at a reasonable rate, but and those premiums skyrocketed because of what we saw President Trump do. So I want to restore those subsidies, and I want to do all we can, whether it be having the government at the federal level negotiate drug prices for all prescription drugs, negotiate rates, anything we can do to get the best deal for the average insured out there. And then for tomorrow, so in the near term, look, we got to figure out a way to force states to expand Medicare and Medicaid. There should be no reason why a state like Texas could refuse to expand Medicaid and can have the highest number of uninsured in all of the country. All because the governor, in this instance, says he doesn't want the help of the federal government, but is willing to put his residents at risk in doing so. So whether we're going to figure out a way to force a public vote, or to require that in order for states to get other healthcare funds, that they have to participate in the Medicaid expansion program, I'm looking for ways to hold states accountable because this should not be a political issue. If folks in your communities are dying because they don't have access to good health insurance, because they can't go see a doctor when they need to, because they can't get life-saving treatment, one person in the governor's mansion shouldn't be able to make that decision for everybody. And of course, I'm going to fight like hell to get Gina Hinojosa elected so that we don't have to deal with Governor Abbott anymore. But look, across the ideological spectrum, people are crying out for a cheaper America. There used to be a time in this country where you could work 40 hours a week, you could get the house, the two cars, send your kids off to do better than you did, and retire at a reasonable age with dignity. But most people in this country right now are not making ends meet. Many are working multiple jobs. If something major happens to their health, it's going to set them back financially decades. They're not able to send their kids off to college because college is so freaking expensive and has become unaffordable for so many people. And many are either retiring way later or they're not retiring at all because we've gutted the pension system in this country. So my main focus is going to be putting more money back in people's pockets, either by increasing the amount of money that they're paid or making stuff less expensive. And you do that through a number of ways. Increasing the minimum wage, I've been a staunch supporter of this. Back in 2007, when I worked at a grocery store out here, I remember when I got a promotion, I was making $7.25 an hour. Here we are 20 years later, and there's still people in this country who are making $7.25 an hour. That's insane. It should be at least $15 an hour, but I would push for even more. Increasing the types and amounts of tax credits that go to working people. We have a tax system right now which benefits the wealthy and large corporations. Where they can offshore jobs, where wealthy people can figure out loophole after loophole after loophole that allows them to pay a much lower rate than the average person. But we have tax credits like the earned income tax credit, like the child tax credit, that puts more money back in people's pockets. Getting rid of the Trump tariffs and ending the war in Iran. Those two things alone would save the average household like $6,000 a year because the prices of gas and of necessities have shot up so much because of the poor decisions of a single man in the White House. So there's a lot of work to be done, but I think we have to really hone in on these issues. And when Democrats take the House back in 2026, we got to do as much damage as we can. And it's so funny, Berto, that I've been running for so long that I'm saying 2026 like we're not in June 2026 right now. When we take the House back in a few months, man. But we're gonna take the House back, and we're gonna have to get to work for the American people.
0: Well, even though you won the Democratic primary, which is almost as good as running the general election, you don't ever want to take anything for granted. How do you intend to campaign for this? I mean, you still have to win it outright, which is for some is a foregone conclusion. I still want to see your district putting the people out to help the ticket at large. Your thoughts?
1: I'm going to campaign for myself and for the state. I'll start with myself because this is just like lowest hanging fruit. I've had to endure a grueling 15 months of campaigning against 16 opponents in the first round, including a long-term elected official, somebody who had run for the seat multiple times. And then I had to spin back and run against a 20-year member of Congress. I have been put through the gauntlet, and I deserve the opportunity to campaign against a Republican and to be able to debate them. And to be able to hold the Democratic line against the Republicans. So I am doing that for me. That is my reward for all this time campaigning against Democrats. But for the state, look, we know that these gerrymandered seats tend to have much lower turnout in general elections because they're so overwhelmingly Democratic that it disincentivizes people from participating in the process, and it also disincentivizes the member who is in charge from campaigning because they say to
0: Exactly.
1: themselves, like, look, I'm gonna win anyway. Why do I need to campaign? I think that's a very selfish way of looking at change in this country. There's a lot of things that I'm not gonna be able to get done on my own. We just talked about Medicaid expansion, the school system here in the state of Texas, how we fund public schools, the takeover system, all these things that I know at the federal level, I cannot snap my fingers and make impactful change. Redistricting. So I need to elect partners at the state level who are going to help me usher in the version of Texas that I want to see and benefit and help so many Texans across this great state. That doesn't happen if these folks don't get elected. So it's my job to do the work. My district needs to have good turnout. So my commitment is I'm going to campaign not just across the state of Texas to help our nominees get over the hump, but also in the 18th, which is a Democratic enclave, which has so many loyal voters who have tapped in to the democratic process to get Democrats elected time and time again. But what they're going to require is they need to see something. They need to see the Democratic Party providing for the things that they need in their communities and not just paying them lip service during campaign season. So I'm going to both do the work outside of campaign season, but also I'm going to campaign vigorously to help me elect partners at the state level who are going to help get stuff done, help Texans. And also, just so I can box with a Republican for once. I'm really excited about that.
0: Congressman Menifee, let me tell you, you don't know, that is music to my ears, because I think if Texans realize that if we can get Harris County, Dallas County, Tarrant County, El Paso County, Travis County, vote in their strengths, that Texas is then a blue state. Many
1: Yeah.
0: don't realize that.
1: All right, look, I just did a press conference a few days ago with the Democratic nominee for Fort Bend County Judge, Commissioner Dexter McCoy, and the
0: He's a great
1: nominee.
0: guy. I interviewed
1: Yeah,
0: him. He's a great guy.
1: he's awesome. He's awesome. And the Democratic nominee for Harris County Judge, former Councilwoman Letitia Plummer. And between the two of them, like, look, the road to flipping the state of Texas, in my opinion, travels through Harris County, through Fort Bend County, through Tarrant County, through Dallas County. If you can run up the numbers in those counties, you have a really good chance of flipping the state. And there are all these voters who feel like both parties have kind of turned their back on them and are more kind of focused on the red meat issue of the day instead of life has become so much more expensive for these folks. Think about it. My generation, millennials, we're coming into, adulthood as the first generation ever in the history of the country where we're in a worse spot financially than our parents were. That's insane. And in a country that has been at the forefront of the energy industry that's been at the forefront of technology, that is now at the forefront of AI. How on earth is it that folks in this country are doing worse off than their parents or their grandparents did? It doesn't make any sense, except for the fact that our politics has been captured by the wealthy class. And we have focused on putting CEOs in a better position to make more money. We have focused on allowing someone with 1 billion an easier path to get 2 billion than we have on giving the average person a pathway to making six figures and making sure that we regulate markets in a way that having six figures doesn't mean you're going to be working 60 hours a week for the rest of your life in order to keep up because costs have risen so much. We have to take a more active role in our economy. You know, I'm watching a documentary right now on FDR,
0: I
1: and
0: am too. It's a great
1: it's good.
0: documentary. Yes.
1: It's good. I've read a ton of books on him, and look, one of the things that he was criticized over was this idea that he was taking capitalism to captive, that he was inserting government far too deeply into the inner workings of what should be a private market economy. But look, if the market is left completely to its own devices, we have seen time and time again, there will be a few winners and there will be a whole lot of losers. Government has an important regulatory role in ensuring that our country doesn't become a place of the haves and the have-nots. There should be a strong social safety net that not just carries people, but allows them, as a net does, to bounce back up and to be able to give themselves a leg up in this economy. And unfortunately, our politics have been captured by the powerful, which means that everybody else is made to feel powerless. And so this is part of a long-term journey to flip that narrative.
0: I will not ask a question that will give somebody a sound bite, but I'm going to tell you one thing. You understand the concepts very well. I also want to say, from my generation to yours, I accept my most sincere apologies. And in that respect, I also want to tell you, as you go to Washington, please do not take your lead from those from that generation who has ultimately failed not just your generation, but failed America. What question should I have asked you that I didn't?
1: So I think the question there is, how do you determine who at the federal level of politics is a good partner and who is already captive to the system that got us where we are today? And look, there are some fantastic members of Congress who work hard for people each and every day. I think sometimes we just lose the forest for the trees. And you get in there, you get inside the Beltway, you're going to the lunches and the dinners and the galas. And the next thing you know, you kind of become a creature of inside the Beltway instead of a creature of your district. So my commitment is to stay grounded and rooted in my district, to never put myself in a situation to where I need the money, right? Where it's like, I can compromise my values and who I am because I need to go and earn money, and also to just not take myself too serious. Look, this is a very important job. And I take being the member of Congress for the 18th Congressional District very serious. That said, losing this seat should never feel existential to me because this seat does not belong to Christian Menefee. It belongs to the people of the 18th District. And I think looking through this in that lens really helps disassociate myself and my personal wants and desires from the role of serving a constituency, which means that some days I got to make decisions that are going to make people mad. Some days I got to make decisions that are going to make powerful people mad. Some days I got to make decisions that are going to make people with a lot of resources who get deeply involved in campaigns mad. That's part of the gig is doing what's right regardless of who's looking and being ready and willing to lose if it means staying true to your values and having integrity. So, look, I've pledged not to take any corporate PAC donations throughout my time in Congress. There's going to be days where it's very difficult to fundraise, but I'm going to keep at it. And make sure that I'm putting the issues and the concerns of District 18 above everybody else.
0: Congressman Christian Menefee, first of all, congratulations. Secondly, thank you so kindly for having been on Politics Unwrite.
1: Thank you very much for having me. I appreciate it, bro.
0: Welcome to another edition of Politics Unwrite. I'm Egberto Willis, your host. Today on Politics Unwrite, I welcome Anthony Robinson, the new executive director of Netroots Nation, one of the most important gatherings of progressive activists, organizers, writers, and movement leaders in the country. As Netroots prepares for its 2026 conference in Philadelphia, Robinson steps into leadership at a critical moment for democracy, media, organizing, and people-powered politics. Welcome aboard, Anthony. How are you doing this morning?
2: Oh, I'm doing well. I'm energized. I'm already in Philadelphia. I've been here for a day. I'm going to be here for another 8 days, but I'm excited for Netroots and what's happening in Philly. The energy's already here. We're coming off a weekend of the Roots Picnic, and FIFA is the next weekend, so there's a lot of energy here. So there's just enough space for Netroots to be here for impact.
0: I like that you got it right in between
2: Oh
0: there,
2: yeah,
0: right?
2: we did.
0: But anyway, I've been going to Netroots now for decades, and you've been coming on for the last several years and watching things happen. So before we get into the technical questions or whatever, tell me what brought you into the fold. What brought you into, well, you know what? I've worked for the, well, beforehand, tell us a little bit about who is Anthony Robinson and how did he get here?
2: And once you hear this story, you'll see that it's very untraditional, and that speaks a lot to who I am as a person and a leader as well. But I'm a Marine Corps veteran. I'm a former science teacher. I've also worked in the Obama and Biden White House. I've worked in radio for a number of years.
0: Oh,
2: And yeah, I'm still trying to figure out what I want to be when I grow up. But
0: wow.
2: much of my career has been at the intersection of politics, people, and power. And whether you're talking about the White House, the military, my work globally in foreign policy, a lot of these spaces don't communicate. Same focus, you have the same goal in some cases, but don't communicate on how to push this action forward. So my job as the ED of Netroots is to ensure that everyone that comes through these doors in Philadelphia have the tools and the resources to go back to their communities so they can go and win. So that's what it's really about, and that's why I'm here. And you're right, I've served on the board for Netroots. So while I'm new to this position, I'm not new to the community and the ecosystem.
0: Well,
2: So a very linear approach is what brings
0: actually,
2: me here.
0: linear with a high slope. I mean, let me just tell you, it's interesting because I've watched you run around that place and kind of, figure things out and keep things in order. In fact, last year was, I think, one of your bigger years going around and really making it happen. Where did we have it last year?
2: New Orleans.
0: New Orleans, going out there. But anyway, Netroots Nation has always been more than a conference. It's a movement hub, pretty much. And as the new executive director, what is the biggest shift you believe the progressive movement must have right now in these times specifically?
2: Sure. Well, I will say this for the long time folks that have been coming to Netroots, a lot of that core energy is going to remain. My job is to deepen the infrastructure and the resources for us to move forward for another 20 years. We're still in the 20th year, and in August will be 21, but my job is to make sure that the infrastructure that people have can they can deploy it when they get home. I will say one of the differences from last year to this year, in we were in first term of this administration's second time around, and I will say that the energy was a little lower. I think people needed the community. There was a lot of apathy, kind of woe is me, and I think people just needed that community. And you were right, I did security last year, so we were trying to make sure that people were safe. Some people didn't feel comfortable traveling within the country or definitely not across borders. It was just very a it was very much a tough time. The shift to focus the shifted focus. But I will say for Philadelphia, there's a reignited energy. The moment that we're in, so when I first came on board, we were dealing with a lot of conversation around immigration. You had Chicago, you had Minneapolis. We didn't even get to the VRA gutting, with the cold case in Louisiana. So we've had to pivot, with some of our offerings and with the discussions that we want to have so that we're making sure we're staying topical and providing the information that matters to folks. So my job is to make sure that Netroots remains nimble. We remain agile to be able to meet the moment wherever we are. So in this 7 month span that I've been here, we've had to shift directions or become more nimble, at the drop of a hat. And that's something that, again, when you're a high school science teacher and you have a room full of 14-year-olds and you come in with a plan, they can change the plan instantly. So I have definitely brought some of that with me to this
0: But
2: role.
0: let me tell you, as a former Marine too, I think that experience of that regimented experience is so important as well, because I think, especially in these times, we need some sort of a organized structure that many times in the progressive movement is missing. And I think that speaks well. Now, progressives often win. In fact, my next question, progressives always win the policy argument. Absolutely no doubt. The problem is always in messaging. And how do you get it across to the working class people beyond race, religion, ideology, and the works? And I think that has always been central to how do we actually get it, and what do we learn at a place like Netroots Nation, where we bring activists, politicians, movement folks, and everybody together.
2: Well, I'll say this. At a time of heightened political polarization, economic uncertainty, accelerating threats to democratic norms at the far right authoritarianism has brought about, the progressive movement stands at a defining inflection point. The urgency of this moment is not just about resistance, it's about coordinated activation, narrative ownership, and sustained power building. It's not just about the midterms. And I will say this, there was some pushback when we were doing the program, like, hey, we need to focus on the midterms. I'm like, no, we need to look at long-term progressive power. Our theme this year is the next movement, activating our progressive power. We need to be looking to 27 and 28. I really feel like, Egberto, that when history is written and we look back to Philadelphia in 2026, and in the future, there's a 2040 policy, or there's a policy agenda or initiative that's being implemented. I think we're going to look back to Philadelphia 2026 and say it was at in Netroots that it was birthed, or that it was given, legs to go back to for actionable items. So we have to own the narrative. We can't allow others to gaslight us and throw cognitive dissonance at us to believe that we don't have the power. And I think sometimes we can become so disenchanted that we are led to believe, or we internalize, that we don't have the power. But we, the people, have the power, and we can't lose that.
0: Let me tell you something, Anthony. You just made my day, and it actually comes into one of the questions that I definitely wanted to get to you. And that is, we know that the right wing has built that massive media and disinformation machine, right? What should progressive independent media, podcasters, bloggers, radio hosts, and local creators do differently going forward? And what is Netroots doing? Let me back off for a bit with this and say, as an independent broadcaster, both on the Pacifica Network, on the internet, and everywhere else, one of the things we find is that progressives always talk the game about we need to get the media right, etc. But there generally isn't the kind of investment in these other types of platforms that the right invests in. I'm going to tell you something, but I want to first ask you that question, and that is, what are you and the Netroots family in general gonna do to say, hey guys, we have to embolden and spine up the independent media?
2: I really like that, because again, and maybe it's the Marine in me, like I'm all for, I run toward chaos. Like I'm all about there being a mission and being prepared for the fight. And I believe if you stay ready, you don't have to get ready. But it's utilizing, pulling all the levers that we have attainable to us. I will say one of the things that have been top of mind for me, and as part of my long-term mission and agenda, is to open the aperture of who we bring into this space. I think that for far too long, we have relied on the same voices, kind of presenting a similar message and expecting a different outcome. And again, this is not a knock on what has transpired before me, and I'm not trying to diminish that at all. But I think with the youth and student movement, we need to amplify those voices. I think we have more content creator and podcasters involved. For the first time in a while, we have about 15 or 16 people on Media Row, So I'm trying to expand the aperture. And there's sometimes where I need to step back. And my voice might not be the one, and bringing in new voices, fresh faces. I remember when I first was introduced to Netroots in 2017 in Atlanta, I did not know that this community existed. And I think about, and there were different narratives about what Netroots was, and none of the narratives that I heard sounded interesting to me or sounded like a lane for me, but it took me coming there. And so I often think about if there are any other Anthony Robinsons out there that are thinking that this is not the community for me because I've seen the former speaker list and that's not really my crowd or whatever. What's the movie, Field of Dreams? If we build it, I believe that they will come. So we have to make it interesting. We have to do our part. And so we have to bring, when you're on Media Row, we have to give you the opportunity to hear from these fresh voices, put new voices, new faces in front of your microphone. We have to think outside the box and how we're utilizing the infrastructure that Netroots provides. So I am the status quo is not sufficient for me. If we're expecting different outcomes, our actions have to match our goals. They have to be aligned.
0: Let me tell you that on me, what you just said on Media Row is prescient, and it's so important. I get onto Media Row every year, and one of the things I try to do there is get as many people exposure. I speak to 30 to 50 people every single Netroots because, again, they are there. They are there. And not only are they there, but they are there. And when they see themselves outside after the event, it's like, there was a reason why I got there. There's a reason for me to go there again, et cetera, et cetera, et cetera. So, I mean, the last questions I ask, and then I'm going to ask, but I want you to prepare for also the absolute last question, and that is, I'm going to give you a break here. I don't give most people breaks, but because I'm a part of the Netroots family, you're getting a break, okay? The last question is going to be, what should I have asked you that I didn't? But the next question I want to ask you is, when people leave Netroots Nation, what should they be ready to do following Monday morning in their communities, media platforms, unions, campaign, local organizing, but specifically also, what should those politicians that purport to be progressives go out there and do?
2: So I will say that I have communicated this to my staff, the super volunteers, the other people who have the gracious sponsors and exhibitors who have asked what my goal and what my vision is. And one of the anecdotes that I share with them is that I am so over convening for convening's sake. I think that there is a place for convening and us being together to rub elbows and to meet and to reconnect, but it has to be a party with a purpose. And whether it is the panels and trainings to the speakers on the keynote, there has to be connectivity, and the deliverable has to be actionable items that can be used immediately. I was very invested in the submissions. We had close to 800 submissions for panels and trainings, and a lot of the folks were people who have been presenting for, upwards of 5 to 10 years, kind of doing the same training. And the question that I asked as I was reviewing these panels is, what's new, what is now, and what is going to motivate someone to do something immediately? So when you get back home, I want you thinking in the train station, at the airport, on the car ride back home, what you heard, how I can implement it, whether it's using a new tool that it was presented on the new tool showcase in the town square, whether it's a training that talked about how to utilize a new canvassing tool. Even if it was that person that I met that's doing the work that I thought I was doing by myself, that's in another state or in another region, I have their contact information, and we're going to have a quarterly meetup so we can bring in the folks that are in the space that we are. There's something that you can do immediately. And so holding politicians or elected officials to the fire, I think, is something that Netroots has absolutely done very well. And I think we need to embrace that power again. Again, they work for us. We, the
0: Thank you.
2: people, have the power. And so I think that we cannot become disheartened If we present five things and they accept three, still keep pushing for those other two, but don't cast it off as not a win. There's always something to fight for. And that's why we need to open the aperture, because at some point, you and I are going to need to take a knee, or we're going to need somebody to replace us. And we need folks engaged to those supporting troops, if you will, to use the military terms. When I cycle off, somebody else is ready to come in. And then I come back on, and we're just a stronger team that's approaching the fight. So the actionable deliverables are important. I think hopefully people will see that again from the keynote stage to the panel room to what's taking place in the town square.
0: No, I already gave you the last question. What should I have asked you that I didn't?
2: Oh my. I think that I just want to again touch on the energy that I am seeing and hearing. I'm really expecting one of our biggest years since I've been on board in Philadelphia, but just the scene of Philadelphia and here ahead of the quincentennial, these imperfect men, put on paper a goal that has yet to be realized. And this American democracy that was put together, put on paper, that is still an experiment. Over 62% of Americans feel like this democracy is not working. So here at this convening, we have to realize again where we are and what the moment holds for us. And again, it's not just about November of 2026, even not just about 27 or 28. It's about long-term progressive power, holding the individual and not waiting on the government to save us. Not waiting for us to, for them to give us the green light. Us going out being proactive and not just reactive. At some point, we have to be on offense and not just play defense. We have to establish the rules. And so we have to, I think, again, the thing that you did not ask me is, I think, is just about the significance of us being in Philly at this moment, ahead of this monumental year. And while other people may be wearing red, white, and blue and waving sparklers, our mission and our goal is something completely different. And the work has to be done. And if not us, then who? And the work is a noble cause. And I'm excited to be at the head of this organization at this moment. You ask, I don't know what brought me here, but here I am ready to serve. And so I'm all in, and I'm looking forward to a great conference, and I'm looking forward to the work that's ahead. I'm very hopeful in the possibility in Netroots. I don't think that we have great 20 years, but I think there's a lot more that we can do. And so I'm hopeful about that.
0: Anthony, I believe that teaching is the most important profession, bar none. And I have so much respect for people who actually went into the classroom and taught. And normally, when I see somebody leave the classroom, I'm saddened, especially when it is somebody of your caliber. But I tell you one thing, based on what this country needs right now, that's the only good excuse that there was for somebody of your caliber to leave the classroom. Thank you for doing that. We've been speaking to the executive director, or the new executive director of Netroots Nation, Anthony Robinson. Anthony Robinson, thank you so kindly for having been here on Politics Done Right.
2: Thank you so much, and thank you for the work that you do, and I'm looking forward to seeing you on the ground.
0: Welcome to another edition of Politics Done Right. I'm Egberto Willis, your host today. I'm honored to have Bob Hennelly, an award-winning journalist right out of one of our sister stations, Pacifica Network, WBAI. He is the current manager out there, but also he hasn't forgotten his roots as a journalist. Welcome to Politics Done Right, Bob. How are you doing today?
3: Thanks. It's a great honor. Thanks for having me on.
0: Well, let me tell you, Bob, you've been doing quite a bit of writing on Delaney Hall. Something that's not being captured by the mainstream media, but it's very important. We spoke a couple of days ago, and you pointed out, yes, Egberto, it is bad what happened in Minnesota, but this has been happening out here on the East Coast for some time now, not given the coverage it needed to give. Talk to me.
3: So it really has to do with the timeline, right? So history is all about the inflection points. And so Delaney Hall has been on the radar of the peace and social justice and intentional spiritual community since the beginning of Trump 2.0. In fact, the issue of detention of immigrants here in New Jersey has several years history where we were successful in ending the reliance of our county jails on adding to their bottom line by actually working along with ICE. And so that was prohibited. The point at which the state was attempting to do that with private prisons, President Trump became president 2.0, and CoreCivic has a facility in Elizabeth, and Delaney Hall, which had operated a halfway house, turned it into a detention facility, an actual kind of a kind of prison, if you will. And that's what we've been dealing with, is the fact that during that period of time when they changed over its use, they disrespected the local municipality and didn't do something as fundamental as permit a fire inspection. And so in this is what we saw with Mayor Ross Barak. You may have heard that back on May 9th of 2025, several months before the tragedy in Minneapolis with the assassination of Renee Good and Alex Brady, Mayor Ross Barak, African-American mayor of the largest city in New Jersey, was seized off a public street by mass federal agents. He was there in his capacity as really the chief law enforcement person for the municipal government. He was in the company of Bonnie Watson Coleman, Representative LaMonica McIver, and Robert Menendez Jr. They were there in their official capacity as congressional oversight for what is a private for-profit facility. And at that point, when they saw the agents go for him, in, I would say, a Gandhi-esque act of nonviolence, they embraced the mayor to slow down the process of him being seized. And that's what people saw. And at that moment, he was taken in. And because of the nature of BAI, we got a call from the faith community. This had happened. We went out there right away. By the time we got out there, the mayor had been moved to a black site within a mile and a half of Newark Airport, where he was held behind 12-foot fence with concertina razor wire on top. And a spontaneous response from the community included several hundred members of the Newark community. And they were backed up by a large complement of Newark police, who might add, by contrast, were not in front of the black site protecting this place, but they were backing up and protecting the crowd. And after several hours of a standoff, ICE had no choice but to surrender the mayor. And eventually, this was a spontaneous response where the community was brought together. It's important to understand the history of Newark. In 1967, Miri Barak, the poet, the father of the current mayor, was beaten by the same police force that was protecting the population and the mayor on May 9th. And so this represented a turning point where people, and I will also say, there was a spirit of nonviolence out there. Amina Baraka, the matriarch of the Baraka family, the mayor's mother, was there. There was militancy, but discipline, and it was nonviolent discipline. And so that contrasts dramatically with what we saw unfold after ICE more recently started attacking the people that were outside. It's also important to just say to you that what's been happening for months is a very disciplined response by the peace and justice community and faith leaders to counsel and help detainees who are released. This is what what happens is when the force of the junta dominates the conversation and the violence is what we focus on, then we lose the actual storyline, which is the 300 detainees that have signed these letters that talk about the conditions inside that are a testimony to how far this nation has wandered from its values. And what these people do that have been outside since the winter months of 2025 is to make sure that when people are released, who, by the way, like any person coming out of the carceral system, they're literally dumped on the asphalt with no means to be able to orient themselves. And so
0: they're in a different city altogether.
3: Right, from where they've been taken, maybe even a different state, because you have people from other states there. And so what the faith community does and the Peace and Justice Community has done is encircle them, help them get through the PTSD. Imagine some of these people. One of the most celebrated cases is Martin Soto, whose wife, Gabriela Soto, is 28 years old, an American citizen, two American children, a third child on the way. And what all that her husband did that got him in trouble was going to buy diapers in New Jersey. And because of a language problem, he's been sitting in months in detention. And so And now these hunger strikers and labor strikers, it's also important to understand the oppressive model at work here. For a dollar a day, these folks are helping to keep clean a private facility that has a $1 billion contract with the Trump administration, whose CEO makes over $11 million. Man, Egberto, that's the plantation in 2026.
0: It is a shame because, I mean, I'm glad that you put it that way because a lot of people don't understand. These bodies that are placed in there are nothing more than the widgets that this society, this economic system that we're building here needs as a source of taking our money. Actually, when you say, I mean, you said it, well, these guys are taking government money. No, they're taking our money,
3: Right.
0: and we're transferring our money to this jail to do heathenous things onto human beings. It couldn't be any clearer. Now, Delaney Hall is where a lot of the action is. Unfortunately, other than WBAI giving extensive coverage and other independent media out there, the mainstream media has simply used it as a riot situation for about a minute or so, and it's over. Nothing about the what's going on, the humanity that's missing inside of these detention centers.
3: Well, and that's such an important point. I will say now what's happened is that the national media has camped there. And as someone who's familiar with the mainstream media, there's some advantage to that. So that meant today when, and we're about to preempt programming again at BAI, the mayor had a very important half-hour press conference. And so now I guarantee you in the past before this, there wouldn't have been national media just standing by.
0: But in closing here, tell me where do we go from here with, or where do you think it goes with what's happening at Delaney Hall, with the ICE agents, with the jail, private jail, et
3: So
0: cetera.
3: I think what's happening is now we have a convergence of movements. There are the 20 communities like Roxbury, New Jersey, Chester, New York, that were identified by the Washington Post as new locations. And there is this amazing grassroots movement of people pushing back against the creation of future Delaney Halls. That's one front. There is the congressional battle about fighting the huge and obscene multi-billion dollar financial.
0: Contracts.
3: There is the need to develop a grassroots network. It's like the Underground Railroad in broad daylight. We need to make sure that these brothers and sisters that are incarcerated are encircled with love and concern and care once they're delivered to us, and that we begin the work of restorative justice. At the same time, the state and local authorities have to flex their muscles in court because we need to have health officials in there. We need to have local authorities. Right now, if there is a fire, ICE doesn't and GEO does not have a fire department.
0: Right.
3: And so we just had a tragic loss of life of two brave Newark firefighters who boarded a ship that does that moves autos around the world, and they died because of a lack of understanding of what they were in the middle of trying to do. So this is very real here. This isn't abstract.
0: Exactly. Well, Bob Hennelly, renowned journalist out of WBAI. Pacifica Network, thank you so kindly
3: Thank you so much, Mark.
0: for this impromptu interview. I saw the story. You've been writing a lot on Salon and other places. Thank you for doing this. I think what you're doing is so important in this independent media sphere because it's not being covered this way elsewhere.
3: Thanks so much. Talk to you soon.
4: As a peace deal between the U.S. and Iran, or even an agreement on the components of a memorandum of understanding, continues to elude the two sides, Israel has stepped up its attacks on Lebanon and Gaza. Meanwhile, in Washington, President Trump is facing pushback for both. Excuse me, facing pushback both in his party and in the federal courts after a settlement to a lawsuit he brought against his own IRS included both immunity from tax audits for him and his family and a $1.8 billion fund to compensate people who claim they are victims of the federal government. So, here to help us understand what is happening with our government is Laura Jadid, a writer at firewalledmedia.com and an Army veteran of two tours of the war in Afghanistan. Dave Leventhal, Washington, D.C. correspondent and senior editor at Notice. And Egberto Willis, host of KPFT's Politics Done Right. Welcome, everyone. Well, Egberto, for your perspective, Israeli President Benjamin Netanyahu announced last week that Israel would seize 70% of Palestinian land despite agreeing to a ceasefire back in October that capped their seized territory at 50%. He also announced that the Israeli military, or the IDF as it's called, would be amping up its ground attacks on Hezbollah fighters in Lebanon. What do you believe is behind this escalation on both fronts?
0: First of all, why would we believe anything coming out of Netanyahu's mouth, the ADF mouth, or any of these people? It means absolutely nothing. It's just that message that carries over for a little bit. So first of all, I think we need to get to the position that nothing they're talking about is the truth, and nothing that they say they're going to do has any merit, because they will do what they want to do. Earlier in the report, somebody called the Israeli government exactly what they are, a genocidal machine. And that's all that they're doing. They're taking territory, and their ultimate goal, which is what you're asking for as well, is to simply take territory, make greater Israel. This has nothing to do with security. This has nothing. I mean, look, they are at the castle right now, Jenna. They moved into Lebanon at positions that they need not for their own defense at this point in time. I think it's called the Beaufort Castle. The truth of the matter is this. We are, as the United States government, are supplying the bombs and the equipment for Israel to do its mission, which is to first of all, get rid of Palestinians' possibility of a state, and to keep Western interests in that region preeminent. Nothing more, nothing less. And everything that we hear around it is just smoke and mirrors. The idea is to get rid of Iran, because which we can't. But the goal is, all of that ties into one. Iran is a preeminent power in that part of the world, no doubt whatsoever. Iran is a power. They want to minimize the GCC and minimize Iran. And that way, Western has complete control of the 20% of oil that goes through. This has very, very little to do with Israel's security or anything else.
4: Okay, and very quickly, for listeners who might not be familiar with GCC, that stands for?
0: The Gulf Coast countries.
4: Okay. Yes. Well, Egberto, we've got just over a minute left, so if we can condense this. There was also a very contentious Senate primary held in Texas last Tuesday, where President Trump opted to endorse scandal plagues attorney Ken Paxton over the incumbent Senator John Cornyn, currently in his fourth term. So can you explain to our listeners a little bit about who Paxton is and what he represents in Texas?
0: Paxton is an immoral criminal. He's not only an immoral criminal, Paxton is also a degenerate, the way he treats women, et cetera, et cetera, et cetera. That's who. And by the way, all Texans know this about Paxton, but they also know this about Donald Trump, because they're made from the same mold. Donald Trump is just a bit worse, but they're made from the same mold. And guess what? Evangelical, moral Texas decided to elect him over a former senator that worked just well with Crockett, a former Republican senator that sometimes worked with Representative Jasmine Crockett. So let's not have any expectations of him winning or losing. Tallarico has got to win this by going out there and speaking to everybody, and also winning over some of those MAGA people who Donald Trump has painfully hurt with the lack of SNAP, and with all that he's doing to farmers. Tallarico is going to have to find a way to speak to those people to say, don't vote for me because I'm a Democrat. Vote for me because I'm going to save your life. But before I go, Jenna, I'd like to just say one real quick thing, because and that has to do with what the United States is going to do about Israel and the immorality and sex that they're
4: doing.
0: Okay,
4: we have about 30 seconds.
0: Okay, that they're doing right now inside of those prisons. How can we possibly tell them anything when we are doing the same thing right now to the people that we're arresting for immigration violations, supposedly, while

0: the utopia, take away the economy from those who rigged it. As I see it, class warfare, the only resort to right-wing doom. It's Worth It, How to Talk to Your Right-Wing Relatives, Friends, and Neighbors, and other books written by Egberto Willis.
1: Welcome to Politics Done Right. I am your host, Egberto Willis. This is a progressive program that will take the mystery out of politics. This is the program that will encourage you to make sure government becomes we the people. Whether you are liberal, progressive, conservative, or otherwise, you get to hear your point of view. We are an independent media outlet that, unlike mainstream media beholden to corporations, we only owe allegiance to you. Remember, you can also send me a tweet at EGBERTOWILLIES. That is at Egberto Willis. Let us engage. It is Politics Done Right.
0: 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As I see it, class warfare, the only resort to right-wing doom. 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
2: This is Take Two Movie Review. I'm Kim Lowe. This week could have been two episodes. The Mandalorian and Grogu, a standalone movie based on the widely popular Disney Plus TV series, doesn't break new ground or do much in the way of character development, but that's okay. What it lacks in substance, it more than makes up for in style and its sense of fun. The plot of the movie is thin, but it's easy to follow. The evil empire has fallen, but the imperial warlords who remain scattered throughout the galaxy are still a threat. And when it comes to rounding them up, who better for the fledgling rebellion to hire than the legendary Mandalorian bounty hunter and his adorable apprentice Grogu? While the film features series regular Pedro Pascal, there are some faces new to the Mandalorian universe, including sci-fi icon Sigourney Weaver and Jeremy Allen White, the latter of whom isn't on screen, but rather the voice of Rhoda the Hutt, the legendary son of gangster Jabba. The appearance of Rhoda and the other members of the Hutt family not only serves as a nod to past Star Wars movies, but also forms a sub-theme about families, specifically fathers and sons, chosen families versus families of origins, and nature versus nurture. It's also interesting to see Grogu growing up in real time and trying to find his place in the universe and grappling with issues of loss, all without saying a single word. Indeed, some of the strongest scenes of the film are wordless. With that said, The Mandalorian and Grogu isn't perfect, and a good editor could have easily chopped off 15 minutes or so, but it's a rare movie that can be enjoyed by those of all ages. While it may not be the best in the Star Wars franchise, it's decent, unlikely to be forgotten, or to be the last in the series. This has been Take Two Movie Review. I'm Kim Lowe. Catch up with us at take2moviereview.com and feed us back on our channel on YouTube.

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1: From corporate polluters to political bosses, power elites try to create a myth of inevitability, trying to make workaday people feel helpless, too small to change the injustices of the system. Don't bother is their message. But the feisty residents of Boxtown, Tennessee, definitely did bother when they learned that a couple of profiteering fossil fuel giants

0: were targeting them. Boxtown, a historic black neighborhood of Memphis settled by former slaves 160 years ago, was considered by Valero Energy and Plains All-American Pipeline to be politically powerless. So when these multi-billion-dollar petro powers decided to ram a dirty and dangerous pipeline through the Memphis area, Boxtown was their chosen route. The rich Texas oil barons even sneeringly called the lower-income community the point of least resistance. Boy, did they get that wrong. Those, quote, small people of Boxtown resisted fiercely and smartly. Most flat-out refused to sell their family land at the thieving price offered by the oil slicks. They forged a unified grassroots coalition, Memphis Community Against the Pipeline, reached out to other neighborhoods, and educated locals about the terrible safety records of the two corporate plunderers. They also enlisted environmental groups to help beat back the strong-arm attempt by Valero and Plains All-American to seize the people's property through eminent domain. It's a long story with many ups and downs, but the inspiring essence of it is that local, quote, nobodies defeated the big money and raw racist arrogance of a powerhouse duo of absentee corporate elites that disrespected and misjudged them. This is Jim Hightower saying grassroots communities and coalitions are winning such gutsy fights against corporate exploiters all across America. Remember this, even the smallest dog can lift its leg on the tallest building. Hidey-ho, folks, and thanks for tuning in to my Hightower Radio Commentaries. And guess what? There's even more Hightower waiting for you online. 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
1: You're listening to the American Democracy Minute, keeping your government by and for the people. Louisiana Governor Jeff Landry signed a new congressional district map May 29th, eliminating one of two black majority districts by adding nearby conservative white majority voters. It's the latest black majority district to fall after the U.S. Supreme Court's Calais decision. Louisiana had previously created a second majority-minority district to comply with Voting Rights Act Section 2, but in April, the High Court's conservative majority neutralized Section 2 by banning the use of race in redistricting. Louisiana is 31% African American, but had previously, and now has again, only one district where black voters have a chance of electing the candidate of their choice. The Louisiana Illuminator reports that while the GOP legislators leading the gerrymandering effort considered eliminating both districts, they concluded it was not possible to create a map where the GOP would win all six districts and settled on the 5-to-1 map. The Associated Press quoted bill sponsor Republican State Senator Jay Morris as saying, "I purposely put more Democrats into District 2 to make the remaining districts better performing for Republicans," unquote. Under the 2019 Rucho v. Common Cause decision, the U.S. Supreme Court allows state legislatures to gerrymander for partisan but not racial reasons. Challenges to the map are likely. We have the new map and local reporting at AmericanDemocracyMinute.org. I'm Brian Beal.
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3: It's Tuesday, June 2nd, 2026.
4: We're looking at upwards of 1.5 billion barrels of oil that were supposed to be produced this year across the Middle East that now will not be. And that's increasingly a best case scenario.
5: Oil industry warns inventory is running dangerously low as Donald Trump's little excursion in Iran continues into its fourth month.
6: In some places, the mercury is a whopping 16 degrees Celsius or 29 degrees Fahrenheit higher than the average for this time of year.
5: Historic heat wave in Europe shatters temperature records. Plus, a whole bunch of stuff that happened while we were out.
3: All of that stuff and more straight ahead from BradBlog.com. I'm Brad Friedman.
5: And I'm Desi Doyen.
3: Stand by for 6 minutes of independent green news, politics, analysis, and snarky comment.
7: People are spending more on gas, but they're also spending more on everything else. And I think that that's a sign that you would see when people are optimistic about the future.
3: Yes, it's also a sign you would see when gas prices have gone through the roof along with inflation. Kevin Hassett, director of Donald Trump's National Economic Council. This is your Green News Report. Okay, Desi Doyen, I know you got a lot to get to. We've been gone for a week, so have at it.
5: All right, first up, while we were out, the U.S.-Israeli war on Iran remained in stalemate, despite Donald Trump's repetitive claims that a deal is, quote, very close. On Monday, global oil prices spiked once again after Iran halted the negotiations in the wake of ongoing U.S. and Israeli missile strikes. Because of the closure of the Strait of Hormuz, roughly 1.5 billion barrels of oil has been permanently removed from the market this year, according to oil commodities expert Rory Johnson. And many nations are not going back.
4: Countries that have been hit hardest by this, countries across Asia, are also the ones that were electrifying their fleets fastest prior to the war. And I think that if anything, this is going to boost those efforts and kind of redouble efforts to electrify and diversify away from this risk.
3: Well, that's good.
5: ExxonMobil warns that oil inventories will hit dangerously low levels in just weeks. Goldman Sachs on Monday projected that rising energy prices will persist through at least the end of this year, continuing to erode household spending power.
3: So most importantly, no matter how little oil is on the market, ExxonMobil will continue to make record profits.
5: Yes, they will.
3: Oh, good.
5: While we were out in Europe and the UK, an exceptionally early, deadly heat wave shattered temperature records for the month of May, in some places by as much as 29 degrees Fahrenheit, higher than average for this time of year, straining electric grids. London hit a record 95 degrees. Spain and France topped 100 degrees.
3: Yikes.
5: It's very dangerous because most buildings in Europe don't have air conditioning and are not designed for 21st century heat extremes. Scientists say that heat waves are becoming hotter, longer, and more frequent due to human-caused climate change, which the UN climate chief called, quote, a brutal reminder of the costs of global warming caused by burning fossil fuels.
3: And they're happening in the month of May?
5: Yes. While we were out in Washington State, 11 workers were killed in a chemical tank explosion at a paper manufacturer. Meanwhile, in Southern California, just a few miles away from Disneyland, a different massive chemical tank nearly exploded, forcing the evacuations of some 40,000 residents. Both incidents came in the wake of the Federal Chemical Safety Board issuing a warning over the Trump administration's disaster policy, saying the administration is taking, quote, a significant step backwards in preventing chemical disasters.
3: Yep, that sounds like them.
5: In other news, Donald Trump rescinded several 50-year-old executive orders that had restricted off-road vehicle use on fragile public lands. The new orders are intended to boost drilling and logging.
3: Of course.
5: The Trump Securities and Exchange Commission moved to repeal a Biden-era rule requiring large public companies to inform their investors of climate-related risks to their businesses. The Trump EPA doubled down on its efforts to make America polluted again by moving to postpone enforcement of Biden-era vehicle pollution limits. And the Trump Labor Department weakened Biden-era heat rules intended to protect workers from excessive heat exposure. Finally, a bit of good news. While we were out, a new study concluded that thanks to the explosive growth in clean energy technologies like wind, solar, and batteries, what used to be considered the worst-case climate change scenario now appears to have been averted. Climate science deniers like Donald Trump lied about the study, pretending to not understand the concept of the word scenario. However, researchers warn that humanity is still on a dangerous trajectory and must move faster away from burning climate-warming fossil fuels.
3: Well, that's good news, I think. I'll take it. For much more on all of these stories and the ones we couldn't get to today, check out our website at greennews.bradblog.com. Find, follow, and share us planet-wide on the social medias at Green News Report. I'm Brad Friedman.
5: And I'm Desi Doyen.
3: And this has been your Green News Report. It could be.

0: 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If you love math, you're probably already subscribed to Scientific American's weekly newsletter, Proof Positive. But if you're under the impression that you don't love math, Proof Positive might just be able to prove you wrong. Here to give us a taste of some of the surprising and delightful stories you'll find in Proof Positive is Manon Bischoff. Manon is a theoretical physicist and an editor at Spectrum, the German language sister publication of Scientific American. Thank you so much for coming on to chat with us today.
1: Thank you for inviting me.
0: So one of the things that you cover in your newsletter is how math impacts our everyday lives. One recent example is that mathematicians figured out why waiting for the elevator can seem to take forever, which is very relevant to my life. My building has two elevators and one of them is currently out of commission. So can you tell us more about how that experiment worked?
1: Yeah, so you just described it. You press the elevator button and you're hoping to go down or up or whatever. And the first elevator that comes, it just goes the wrong direction, right?
0: Yeah.
1: And it almost feels personal. So like the building is plotting against you. I know that feeling. But actually, it's not just bad luck or Murphy's Law. It's really happening. The building is really plotting against you. And this is for mathematical reasons. This phenomenon was studied by physicists in the 1950s by George Gamow and Marvin Stern. And they worked in the same building, but on different floors. And they had only one elevator like you now. And they noticed the elevator that arrives first is going the wrong direction. And Gamow even kept track of it. So he noticed that 5 times out of 6 cases, the first elevator goes the opposite direction. And he talked with his colleague about it, and they started to think about it. And it seems paradoxical because the elevator goes up and down equally often, right? So why does it go the wrong way for most of the time for you? And there's a quite easy explanation to it. So imagine you're just on the top of a building or close to the top, and every elevator that reaches you must first come from below, and then shortly afterward, it's going down again. So at your floor, there's just a tiny moment in time when the elevator is going down. And there's a much longer stretch of time when it's going up first. And if you arrive at the elevator at a random moment in time, it's much more likely that you will catch it while going up and not while going down. And that's the explanation to it.
0: Wow, that's so interesting. How did you come across that study?
1: I was just doing some research and then I read this study that Gamow and Stern were doing. And it's like a small report and they were doing like some jokes about it. And it was really fun to read it and wrote it down. And you can make like a small diagram and then you really notice, it makes sense actually that it's plotting against you.
0: Another everyday math example that you had in the newsletter was that, you know, math can help us live more deliciously. What did mathematicians have to say about optimally cutting a pizza? You know, I would say any pizza that you cut is optimally cut pizza because you get to eat pizza. But mathematically, what is the answer?
1: If we would share a pizza, then we would both like to have like the same amount. And we would also like not just to have the same amount of dough, but also the same amount of topping. So where I get my pizza, they don't put the topping like evenly, but usually it's just crumbled in one place and the rest is like bare. And if we would share it and you would get all the pepperoni, for example, I would be a little bit mad at you, I guess. So mathematicians were thinking about, okay, so how can we divide it fairly so that there's not just the dough that is the same amount on both sides, but also the topping. And they figured out that there's actually always a way to do it fairly. So if you think about it, you would just naturally do like slice it in half through the middle point of the pizza, right? But if you'd not cut it directly, but you just rotate your knife, then the amount of topping is varying on both sides. So on one half, there's, let's say, more pepperoni on the right half. And if you rotate it slightly, then you will have less pepperoni on one half and a little bit more on the other. And the amount of topping is changing smoothly and not just abruptly. That's the important point mathematically. So you can really show that there's always some moment while you rotate your knife at which there's the same amount of the topping on both sides.
0: So maybe the takeaway for everyday folks who aren't, you know, sitting there with a bunch of graphing tools is just to keep rotating, eyeball it, and know that there is a fair solution and you just need to feel it out.
1: Exactly. I mean, it's a little bit mean because the mathematicians just proved that there is a solution, but they didn't tell you how you get it. I mean, you rotate it, but they don't tell you how to find the best angle. So you have to figure it out by yourself and it may take some time. But yeah, that's a fair solution.
0: Well, a reason to study some math, I guess, if people need some inspiration. And mathematicians had some thoughts on cutting up ham sandwiches too, right?
1: Maybe you noticed it. I like to connect math with food. I really like this connection. So mathematicians like to generalize things. So when they did this pizza theorem, this was like a 2D version of the theorem. So you have a two-dimensional disc, which was the pizza, and you had two objects. So it was the pizza dough and the topping, and you wanted to cut it evenly. And then they thought, what happens if you go to three dimensions and with three objects instead of two? So they looked at this ham sandwich and you had one slice of bread, one slice of ham, and another slice of bread. And now, again, the person who does the sandwich doesn't take too much care. And it's not just layered in a fine way, just on top of each other, but a little bit spread out. And if we want to share this sandwich fairly, then we would need to find the perfect cut, which cuts everything in half. So the upper part of the bread, the ham, and the lower part of the bread. And mathematicians could show that in a similar way as for the pizza, that if you do a cut and you just vary the angles continuously, smoothly, then you will always find one cut that is perfect and that will just divide the sandwich fairly.
0: Other than food, what are some of your favorite practical applications of math?
1: Yeah, it's a hard question because math just turns out to be everywhere in our life. Of course, you can describe everything mathematically, but I have like one fact that I really like about everyday math. It has to do with shuffling cards. So I don't know if you like card games.
0: Yeah.
1: And every time you shuffle a deck of cards, you actually write history. I don't know if you know that.
0: No.
1: So that means that if you take a deck of cards with 52 cards and you shuffle them thoroughly, so you really shuffle them good, then it's almost sure that you created a card arrangement that no human on the earth has ever created before.
0: Oh, wow.
1: It's mind-blowing, right?
0: Yeah. So,
1: yeah, and the reason for this is that the number of all possible arrangement is just huge. So if you have 52 cards, the number of arrangements is 52 factorial, which is 52 times 51 times 50 times 49 and so on until 2 times 1. And that's a number, I will not read it because it would take way too much time and it's quite boring, but it's a 68-digit number.
0: Wow, that's something very fun to think about.
1: Yeah, and if you create just one example of this 68-digit number, you can just guess that the probability that another human being created the same arrangement is just so low. Probably you just created the first time this arrangement ever on Earth.
0: What do you wish that people knew about math? What do you think that they maybe misunderstand about it?
1: I think that one big misunderstanding is that you need to be very intelligent or like a genius to understand math or to like math. And I think that's completely wrong. So as long as you're interested in it, and there are so many interesting stories about math or facts about math, that everyone can be fascinated by it. Also, that this genius myth that everyone has, like mathematicians are like unbeatable and they're never doing a mistake, that's totally wrong. So one of my favorite stories is about Alexander Grothendieck. He was one of the most influential mathematicians of the 20th century. And he did like really complicated stuff. But he got asked once by a colleague, just, here, Alex, tell me a prime number, please. So one number that is just divisible by one and by itself. And he said 57, which sounds like a prime number, but it's not. So it's divisible by three. And I mean, it's such a simple thing to check that 57 is not a prime number. And it shows you that even a genius like Rothendieck can be wrong on such simple stuff. That shows that math is a lot about ideas and not just about calculating things.
0: Well, thank you so much for coming on to share these fun math stories with us. And I'm sure our listeners will enjoy reading more of them in your newsletter.
1: I hope so. Thanks for having me.
0: That's all for today's episode. Check out Proof Positive for more surprisingly relatable math stories. 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We'll be back on Friday to learn about the multi-year international effort to rename the condition formerly known as PCOS. Science Quickly is produced by me, Rachel Faltman, along with Fonda Mwangi, Sushmita Patek, and Jeff Delvisio. This episode was edited by Alex Seguiera. Shayna Poses and Aaron Shattuck fact-check our show. Our theme music was composed by Dominic Smith. 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For Scientific American, this is Rachel Faltman. See you next time.

0: For Scientific American Science Quickly, I'm Rachel Feltman. If you're listening to this, you probably have a phone somewhere nearby. Think about that device for a second and ask yourself a question. Does it expand your horizons or does it contract them? For me, the answer is probably like a little bit of the former that I use to justify way too much of the latter. Fretting over the relationship you have with your phone is pretty common these days. But our little pocket computers are merely the brightest stars in the constellation of technological innovations that surround us. After all, humanity has been shaped by our relationship to tools since our ancestors first started breaking stuff open with rocks. Vanessa Cheng is the director of programs at Leonardo, the International Society for the Arts, Sciences, and Technology. Her book is called The Body Digital, a brief history of humans and machines from cuckoo clocks to ChatGPT. In it, she takes readers on a tour of our species' complex history with technology. Vanessa recently sat down to chat about her work with SIAM Associate Books Editor Bree Kane. Here's their conversation.
1: I wanted to start on something that you say fairly early on in the book, which is something that we're all wrong about, that there's these assumptions that our technology doesn't affect us, our corporeal physical bodies in this way. And this assumption is incorrect. You say it's a pretty foundational assumption about technological development, but that, of course, our technologies are affecting our physical bodies. So I wanted to ask you, I mean, you break this book down into body parts. What is it that is affecting our bodies so much? And what is the body part you personally are most concerned about right now?
2: This is the kind of foundational claim of my book, right? That even though technologies really want to disappear, or we want them to disappear and not affect our bodies, they're kind of this ongoing evolution of technologies. And I think I'm worried, but I'm also excited, I think, about some of the changes that are happening with us. And, you know, perhaps I'll start with talking about our hands, because that's where the book begins. And I think it's where people think a lot about where we interface with technologies. Think about our smartphones, the way we are kind of constantly interfacing with them. And I always like to talk about the technology of writing, right? Because it's something that, particularly now when we're texting all the time or we're using voice text and all of that, we don't really consider handwriting something that's a technology. But it's absolutely fundamental technology. It was transformative. You know, I'll talk about our hands, but also our minds in kind of really major ways. Did you have to do cursive classes when you were in school?
1: I did. My mother has beautiful penmanship. Unfortunately, I inherited my father's penmanship. And so some may say it's legible, but others may disagree
2: there. My father's a doctor. He's absolutely illegible. I can't read it at all. And my mother, too, has beautiful penmanship. But think about in school learning how to write. At first, it feels kind of like drawing because you're just making shapes. They don't have meaning. And you have to train your body in particular ways in your hands so that you can make shapes that are legible. And so it's not just about getting letters onto a page. It's about choreography, right? And training your body and your movement and your hands in ways that you can put these letters and these words together. And eventually that becomes second nature. And you kind of have to be disciplined to do that. And I think of that as really kind of continuous with all kinds of writing, right? When you're learning how to type, it's something you have to learn how to do, right? You have to be disciplined. You have to be disciplined by the shape of the keyboard. If you think about it, the QWERTY keyboard is, you know, not the most ergonomic format, but it's still in our smartphones. Why do we even have it there? Because it's something that's trained our bodies and choreographed our movements in such particular ways that, you know, it continues to do so. So what am I worried about? I'm worried that the way technologies shape our embodiment in like our hands is really generative, right? It disciplines us, but it also allows us to write. It allows us to communicate with each other. It allows us in a way to create words that can persist beyond when we die, because you can put something on paper and then it lives. That's incredible. It allows us to write poetry, to make art. That kind of discipline now in the context of the technologies that we're using, because the technologies are so proprietary, because they're designed by major companies, we're kind of getting you know, choreographed in these repetitive ways and in ways that are very brand oriented as well. I use an iPhone. My partner has a Samsung. I'm just absolutely useless when I turn his phone on, right? It is in those moments when I realize how much I'm trained within a particular kind of lexicon of movement and gestures, right? The technology. And I think you can really expand that into thinking about the ways different kinds of technologies now are conscripting and training our bodies in service of maybe it's hitting that buy button another time, right?
1: Yeah, I mean, I think you bringing up cursive is really interesting to me. It's a part of the book that I really stuck on for a moment there because it made me think about how ubiquitous technology is. We don't see it. Like you're saying, we don't think of writing as technology, but it is. We think of the printing press as technology, but there was something before that. And I thought also, you mentioned at one point in the book, War of the Worlds and the Twilight Zone, which I'm a huge fan of. And you talk about how these reflect a deep cultural fascination with how new communication technologies were warping time and space. And I thought the way that you discussed the microphone as a technology and how the recorded voice of someone really freaked people out. I mean, the recording, being able to listen to music so much further away from the musician than just off the stage, was really existential to people. And it immediately brought up these really big questions about authenticity to people, which I thought is interesting because that's still kind of what we're dealing with now. I mean, I can get sucked into my iPhone, as you're saying, and all the sparkly apps on there for hours and not realize it and not realize that my hand is cramping up even. But so what were the concerns that people had very early on that your research showed you? Like, what is the technology that was the oldest that seemed to bring up these really big existential questions that we're still trying to answer?
2: Yeah. You know, I mean, I think different moments have triggered different kinds of concerns. I've organized the book kind of along a broad trajectory of craft, you know, the kind of primordial engagement of our hands and our bodies with the world and the material world, to clockwork. So early kinds of automation, the cuckoo clock, for example, and then code. And I see that trajectory. And I think the clockwork era is where a lot of these kinds of anxieties really start to get rehearsed. You know, there are people building kind of proto robots, like these automatons that are mimicking writing, or they're mimicking music, or they look like the natural world, like birds. And they're triggering these feelings. People talk about the uncanny valley, right? When they see like 3D imagery or AI kind of imagery. But these kind of Renaissance era automatons were very uncanny as well, right? And there were these ideas, this kind of excitement, but also this anxiety and this kind of feeling of being unnerved by how close these machines were to life, but yet so far away, right? Like there's something really, really wrong with them. And tied up in that, the anxiety that it's not just that they mimicked life, but that they were displacing human activity and human creativity, right? So one, there's automatons and like robots that looked like humans, but there were also automated operations. So one of the early technologies I talk about in the book is the Jacquard loom, which is, it's a machine that's attached to a loom, to which people used to weave on. And it's kind of uses punch cards to automate designs. And before the Jacquard machine, making complicated designs on looms was really complicated, required a lot of people and a lot of expertise and, you know, a few different people at the loom. And this automated that. And you can kind of draw a line from that, in part because the model of the Jacquard loom can be traced in the punch cards to early computation. So too, though, with the displacement of the artisans and the kind of craftspeople who were using the loom at the time. So I think these anxieties and this threat to creativity comes hand in hand and always has been.
1: Yeah, I mean, as soon as you mentioned the Jacquard loom, my brain starts screaming about Ada Lovelace immediately, a patron saint in my house, at least. I mean, her work was really foundational. And there's a lot of computing that we do now that is just very simply built off of her foundation. We really haven't reinvented the wheel that much since her. But I want to ask you about that uncanny valley, because that was something that you talked about in the book quite a bit. And I thought was really interesting. We late last year had a feature article about grief bots and how these AI bots can really help people as they're grieving and talking to loved ones or just talking through some of their grief. And I have to say, I love that idea I love someone else being able to experience that in their grief. But the idea of me having deceased and then becoming a bot to help someone else grieve me, I'm inside the uncanny valley. I'm not having fun. I'm getting really freaked out because I like the idea of a hologram. I want to hold Princess Leia in my hand and have her say I'm her only hope, right? But I don't actually want someone to have a hologram of me. That seems to be the uncanny valley that we still haven't quite gotten out of with this technology. It's really fun until it gets really serious.
2: Yeah, I mean, I think this notion of the grief bot's a really interesting one in the context of like the product, right? And particularly the way in which AI is being used to kind of leverage human feeling into products, right? In a way that actually displaces human connection. Whether it's like a grief bot or erotic AI, there are people out there you could talk to or kind of work through your feelings. But that's painful, and it's kind of sometimes hideous, and having a body is wonderful and kind of horrible. And when you see someone who's been transformed into a hologram, maybe it kind of displaces the kind of pain of dying and the kind of messiness of what a death might have been. And I see that kind of a piece with erotic AI. You can go out and, you know, find someone to love, but they'll die and they'll get old. And all of these human things that, you know, are connected to having a body, you know, they're just inevitable. But a grief bot doesn't have a body. Hologram doesn't have a body, and they don't age and they don't die. And so there's this kind of rhetoric of connection, you know, and this rhetoric that like, oh, well, you don't have to feel that loss. So you can work through it. But what is, there is a cost to that, right? The cost is kind of working through the challenge of like actual human connection.
1: Yeah, I mean, I think there's a real lure to being understood. One thing that you talk about in the book is your Spotify playlist, right? That day list where Spotify just happens to know exactly the right song for you to listen to on your morning commute. And you've never been so understood than the day that Spotify gets it absolutely right. And you're like, this is it. This is the song I needed to catch the train. And then after reading this book, now whenever this happens, I have this wave of, oh no, my ones and zeros have been, they know me better than I know myself. What's going on here? I mean, it's very exciting until I start to really think about it. And then I get a little bit worried. And I think that is one of the most interesting problems and questions that we're still dealing with this technology, that I think your book really is unafraid to kind of swim into those waters and point out how weird it is and how we're all fish swimming around in it and we're all wet.
2: Yeah.
1: We just have to know that.
2: Yeah. I mean, I'm not a Luddite. I love technology. I just, you know, want more people to be engaged in making those technologies so they reflect what matters to us more. It's interesting you bring up what I was writing about Spotify because I love it too. You know, the song comes on. I'm like, yeah, that's great. I actually really like that. It does feel good to be known. And even in my acknowledgements, I was like, thanks, algorithmic curator. It really helped when I was writing to kind of get on that. And what was really, I think, striking when I was doing a bit of research, Spotify versus Tidal, and I was getting lost in some Reddit boards, people like, you know, Tidal just knows me better. Or Spotify knows me better. People seem mostly okay with that, right? They're okay with being known in that way. But you're paying a price, and the price is your listening habits are kind of up for grabs. And what that can lead to, I think, is homogenization, right? And it's homogenization for your listening ear. And you get kind of more of the same, perhaps, of what it is you like, and you don't get challenged. And it could also, depending on how it's deployed, lead to kind of the homogenization of culture. People think, oh, well, you know, people like this many downloads of this kind of song. Well, we can make more of that. I mean, that's been happening a long time. There are these like hit makers that all the pop stars work with and these producers. So they kind of already, these are existing tensions there. Working with data is, I think, very interesting. And I think there's a lot in my day job. I work with media artists and people kind of doing art and science work. And there's people who make data art and kind of use data in really interesting ways, right? And I think that's what maybe needs to happen in here. It's okay to be known, but who is it who's getting that data and what are they doing with it? And how is it connecting you to other people? Or maybe it's not. And if it isn't, then that's a choice you have to make and accept.
1: One thing you mention in the book is this concept of design justice. And you mentioned the late Alice Wong's essay, I Still Have a Voice, which I think is a beautiful essay, and I highly recommend our listeners to read it. And she discusses the benefits and the serious downsides of text-to-speech, specifically given how Anglo-centric a lot of these text-to-speech programs are. So I wanted to ask you about that essay and why you chose to include it and what this can inform our larger understanding of how these technologies are benefiting us while also creating different new obstacles for us.
2: Yeah, for sure. Disability has a big role to play in my writing. It's really been thinking about disability and the way in which disabled people and creatives work with technology and show how technology has certain kinds of assumptions had everything to do with like informing my own thinking about the assumptions that technologies make about the bodies who use them. And so, you know, Alice Wong's essay is not the only disability-related text or example in the book. But I think what her essay really does is kind of show that these technologies, like text-to-speech, has incredible benefit, right? Like, if you can't speak anymore for whatever reason, then you can have a voice if that's something that you choose. But then there's a real disjunction between the voice that you might be used to and the voice that you think of as connected to your own body and what's out there. You know, you call it Anglo-centric. She's like, yeah, I mean, in that essay, she talks about Chinglish and the kinds of culturally attuned terms that she uses with her own family that are really kind of reflective of who she is, but also of the kind of social world she's embedded in. And so having that kind of gap and showing that failure, I think, is really important, right, in talking about technology, because it shows that like people who are using technologies, who need them, should be involved in the design for them. That's what design justice is, right? That design technologies are designed with assumptions about the abilities of people who use them, the gender of people who use them, the age, the culture, the language, the capacity. Captioning, for example, is another common technology for people who might be hard of hearing. And there's real shortcomings with captioning technology for people who are not native speakers or people who grew up deaf and who might have a deaf accent. You know, they're ironically the ones who might need to use captioning more, but they aren't represented in it. So it's not really working for them. You know, and then design justice, I think, is also thinking culturally. One of the things that really struck me when I was thinking about interfaces and technologies in this book is digitally disadvantaged languages, right?
1: Yes, you mentioned that. And yet the QWERTY keyboard does not have Chinese characters, and it can be quite difficult to kind of recreate that phonically using the letters that you have. I thought that was also a really interesting example, and one that honestly just reminded me of my own Anglo-centric vision on technology. That is, yeah, right. Not every language uses these letters. How are they also on the same internet that I am? Well, they must have figured something out. They adapted it to themselves instead of the technology adapting to them as a user, which then, exactly as you're saying, just goes right back to design justice. If they had been a part of the design team, someone would have said, hey, remember all the Chinese speakers in the world? They may want to use this one day too.
2: Although there was a Chinese typewriter prototype in the middle of the 20th century. Actually, it was very recently discovered. It's now at Stanford.
1: Have you seen it?
2: I have not. I've seen pictures of it.
1: Well, I hope you get to go visit soon. The chapter about design justice really reminded me of Caroline Criado Perez's work, Invisible Women. And you have a section of the book that kind of touches on the same point, which is the design justice goes all the way down to how our cities are built. How big are the sidewalks and what are the crosswalks like? And do they fit a stroller? Do they fit a wheelchair? What is the quote unquote ideal body, as you say, that this city has been designed for, that this technology has been designed for? Can you talk to me about that, how this design justice concept goes all the way from our keyboards to the city streets?
2: Cities are really interesting insofar as, you know, they're supposed to reflect and be for people, right? They're supposed to be for people moving through them. Sometimes they're, you know, less for people who walk, and sometimes they're more for cars. Cities embody all kinds of choices, right, about who's going to use the environment. So one of my favorite examples is actually of this group called the Rolling Quads in Berkeley in the 70s. And they were a group of wheelchair users in Berkeley who protested and kind of created their own curb cuts. So curb cuts are, if you're not familiar, these little tiny ramps in the curb that mean that you don't have to step onto the curb. You can roll onto a curb. And if you don't have a curb cut and you're a wheelchair user or you have a stroller or you are riding a bike, it's not accessible. You actually cannot use the environment. It resists you moving through it, which means you actually can't fully participate in the environment as a citizen of that city. So the rolling quads poured concrete in some areas of Berkeley to create their own kind of renegade curb cuts, and eventually took demands to the Berkeley City Council to make curb cuts for them. That launched the world's first curb cut program, and it's since kind of expanded nationally. And that means that anyone who needs that can actually use the city. You know, there are all other kinds of other design choices in a city that kind of reflect that. I saw a wonderful video of a world that was designed to be fully accessible. The telephone booths were a bit lower and nobody spoke. Everyone was using sign language, right? It was a disability-centered world. And it was just such an interesting pivot because someone watching that would be like, oh, right. Like, this is not designed for me, right? This is not designed for my body. I assume that because I can walk and I can talk and I can read, you know, language and particular signs. This is the thing about technologies wanting to be invisible. We don't notice them when they're invisible because they're made for us. But if they're not made for us, then suddenly that resistance is clear. And if you can't move through environment, if you can't read the signs, if you can't cross the street, if the crosswalk timer is too fast for you, you can't be in the world. These are kind of fundamental questions of rights and kind of participation of people. And I think we need to make really conscientious choices about what values we want to have and are encoded in our technology and how we're allowing them to actually shape the world around us.
1: Thank you so much, Vanessa.
2: Thank you. It's been a pleasure to be here.
0: That's all for today's episode. You can find more of SIAM's book coverage on our website. 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Our weekly news roundup will be back on Monday. Science Quickly is produced by me, Rachel Feltman, along with Fonda Mwangi, Sushmina Patek, and Jeff Delvisio. This episode was edited by Alex Segura. Shana Poses and Aaron Shattuck fact check our show. Our theme music was composed by Dominic Smith. 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For Scientific American, this is Rachel Feltman. Have a great weekend.

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1: Frederick Remington was an American painter, sculptor, illustrator, and writer whose works frequently featured cowboys, Native Americans, soldiers, horses, bison, and other iconic features of the rapidly vanishing American West. During his 25-year career, Remington produced around 3,000 paintings and drawings, 22 bronze sculptures, a novel, a Broadway play, and more than 100 articles and stories. Remington was 48 years old when he died of peritonitis, a complication of an emergency appendectomy. Around 1900, Remington began working on a series of paintings, now known collectively as the Nocturnes, that depict color and light unique to night. Nancy Anderson, curator of American and British paintings at the National Gallery of Art, Washington, D.C., wrote, "In these experimental, complex, and deeply personal paintings, Remington explored the technical and aesthetic difficulties of painting darkness. Surprisingly, his images are filled with color and light, moonlight, firelight, candlelight. Many of those paintings also depict danger from humans, animals, or nature, as implied and real threats, sometimes revealed to the viewer, and sometimes suggested by the posture or action of Remington's subjects." This month's cover painting, commonly known as the cigarette, was discovered in Remington's studio after his death. In this painting, four cowboys relax around a small fire outside a cabin. A plume of smoke rises toward the clear, blue-green night sky flecked with a few stars, past a large skin hanging on the side of the cabin. The cabin does not overwhelm the painting, but details such as the shadow under the roofline, the seams between logs, the softened edges of the structure, and the tautly stretched skin reveal Remington's deftness at rendering textures. His use of subdued colors, punctuated by the reflected firelight, underscores the quiet of the evening's respite following a long day's work. The cowboy in the foreground blocks the campfire so that its muted glow washes out into the middle of the painting. Despite a rifle standing within reach just to the left of the bunkhouse door, this painting does not suggest the foreboding sense of danger characteristic of many of Remington's other nocturnes. As the evening's ritual of cigarettes, coffee, and conversation plays out, the cowboy to the left squats and smokes, perhaps telling a story or swapping tales about days gone by. Thayer Tolles of the Metropolitan Museum of Art said that many of Remington's works offer a nostalgic, even mythic look at a rapidly disappearing Western frontier, which underwent dramatic transformation in the face of transcontinental transportation, Native American confinement to reservation land, immigration, and industrialization. The once remote places and outposts yielded to encroaching ranches, farms, and towns as more people pushed westward each year. The vast migration and increasing population across the vanishing frontier would also bring the potential for transmission of the pathogens that cause such diseases as tuberculosis, measles, pneumonia, and typhoid. Crossing the plains and deserts by horseback, wagon, or train may have exposed settlers to airborne fungal spores that can cause valley fever. As cabins, then towns, then cities were built, crowded conditions afforded more opportunities for exposures to pathogens from animal hosts, such as rodents and bats. Many of Remington's works portray the Old West as a vast, mythical landscape of danger, silence, and beauty. The cigarette, however, captures a quiet moment around a campfire in the evening light, serving as an elegiac farewell to that time and place. I'm Byron Breedlove for Emerging Infectious Diseases Journal, and I've been reading my essay, Quiet Moments Around the Campfire. You can read the essay online and in the print version of the June issue of Emerging Infectious Diseases at cdc.gov/EID. If you'd like to comment on this podcast, send an email to eideditor@cdc.gov.
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3: You see this recent statistic that said that they asked liberal women if they thought they could take Donald Trump in a fight, and 75% of the women were like, yeah, I could take him.
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5: 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It's certainly not intended for right-wingers. 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
7: 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Bell.
6: 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Mm-hmm. 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
5: You are listening to the world's greatest political podcast, The Left Show. 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Carter.
11: Welcome to the resistance.
5: And Tiffany Steckbell.
12: Unsubscribe from the patriarchy.
5: That's good. It's an opt-in.
12: Yeah.
5: Opt out. We're covering the Can Spam Act of 2003 in my contract law class right now. So being able to opt out, it's somehow weirdly on topic and kind of creeps me out.
12: I'm always on topic.
5: I am not enjoying this class. I am not enjoying contract law.
12: It doesn't sound fun.
5: I wish it was. I want to understand it. I want to be good at it. I am terrible with contracts. And I was really hoping that this would turn into something. This class would turn into something. But it turns out my professor's kind of a flake. Yeah.
12: I'm sorry.
5: No, it's all right. You know, you live and you learn. Like I've said, it's as boring as my accounting class. And that one, at least I knew, was going to be pretty fucking boring. This one I knew had a chance to.
11: I read multiple books on the business of comics. And the one I liked the best, he said, just go ahead. I've got blank versions of contracts I've used for, you know, working with artists at the back. Just go ahead and take them.
5: Yeah.
11: Change it up for your own place. Have a lawyer look at it, and you're fine. And that's exactly what I did.
5: Yeah, it's pretty. I mean, it's. I'm learning stuff because you know you're forced to read things, and so you know I am picking up some of it. It's just I'm doing my final piece of homework today, and like, it's insane. And I could show it to you and you would say this, an insane person has put this together. And the instructions on the assignment are, no, it's not wrong. It's how I want it.
12: Wild.
5: Which means previous students have complained about how confusing and befuddling it is.
12: It's nuts. I'm sorry.
11: This is right. If you would pay attention to my meandering lectures in class, you would understand it. Yeah.
5: Yep. So anyway, enough about that. Sort of a weird week in news. You know, we had some pretty big targets. We're still at war in Iran. Israel is still just going apeshit in the Middle East, especially Lebanon this week. They took over a holy site. I can't for life me remember what it was. But, you know, we will probably cover that next week since it just happened this morning and I had already gathered our list. So, North Carolina Republicans have introduced a bill allowing men to kill women

0: An act to amend the North Carolina Constitution to declare that a distinct and separate human life begins at the moment of fertilization and shall be held inviolate as an individual person and protected by the laws of the state from the moment of fertilization until natural death, so long as that person is not convicted of a capital offense. So they're in their pro-life movement, they made sure to add in the opening paragraph, unless we have to kill him.
1: Yeah.
0: Yeah. You got to keep him alive, bitch. Until we have to kill him. Look at this guy. You know he uses the N-word.
1: Oh, every day.
2: Every he does day. Look gross.
1: That's just how they talk down there in Buford.
2: This is so insane. I feel like we're just getting closer and closer. They just want to make it legal to be able to beat their wives and kill them. Mm-hmm. This isn't any different than like in the Middle East than Pakistan, where they're allowed to do that. These laws that they're introducing are like so extreme.
1: Oh, this is the patriarchy controlling women once again, bringing women back, trying to get them women back under control because they aren't having enough babies.
2: Yep.
1: Yeah. And so, this once again, no protection for somebody with an ectopic pregnancy.
0: No.
2: No.
0: Not at all, because they don't understand what that is.
1: Exactly.
0: Because they're gross. Mm-hmm. Senator Susan Collins, speaking of gross, Republican Senator out of Maine, hit back on Thursday at a comment from her Democratic challenger in Maine's Senate race, Graham Platner, whom I just like more and more as we go on. A Marine veteran. An oyster farmer told the New York Times earlier this month that the incumbent senator, quote, voted to send me to Iraq. Collins said the fact is that was Platner's decision to serve. He was not drafted. Actually, the fact is, I'm doing my Susan Collins. It used to be, what was her name from On Golden Pond? Hepburn. Didn't she? Have the voice thing for a little while.
1: A little bit of a shaky voice.
0: Yeah.
1: Yep. But then Collins has that almost baby voice too.
0: Yeah, it's creepy.
1: That's going to affect anyone. I'm like, well, you are such a fucking Washington insider who thinks impeachment's going to slow Trump down at all.
0: But I seem to think that if a Marine is sent to war, based on what we used to do when we let Congress vote on that sort of thing.
1: Yeah.
0: That she voted to send Marines to war. He was one of the Marines. He didn't get drafted bullshit is just again, shows how little Republican office holders think of veterans.
1: Yeah.
0: You know, he's not drafted. He volunteered. It's fine we sent him off to a war that had no fucking purpose.
1: That's what he signed up for.
0: Yeah.
2: Yeah.
0: Yeah. No. Yeah, that's really the vibe I'm getting from old Sue.
1: He signed up to protect and defend the United States of America, not protect and defend the oil that is going to be purchased by the United States of America through... you know, billionaires. He's not there to protect and defend billionaires' interests. He's there to protect and defend our country.
0: Yeah. Yeah. I don't know. I like Platner. He's flawed, but he's flawed in ways. He has shown in real time that when called on something in which he's got his head up his ass, he's like, oh, shit, I've got my head up my ass. And he adjusts course in the smoothest way possible. You listen to, I mean, go on TikTok and just get some clips from his campaign of him answering questions at events. He's very good. He's very smart. And he's got that meathead mentality that some smart people I know have, where it's, you know, deep down, all we want to be is tough guys, but the truth is we'd rather read a dictionary than sit still. that's the vibe I get off him, and I like it. I like him a lot. I hope he does well. I hope he wins.
1: I hope he wins, and I hope he doesn't turn out to be like what's his name from Pennsylvania.
0: Yep. Shortly after the conclusion of a cabinet meeting,

0: question and answer period at the White House on Wednesday, Fox News anchor John Roberts decided to zero in on one very disturbing thing President Trump did, quote, casually threatened to blow up Oman. During the Q&A, Trump rejected a plan to have Oman and Iran jointly control the Strait of Hormuz, saying, quote, the Strait is going to be open to everybody. It's international waters. We'll watch over it, but nobody's going to control it. Oman will behave like everyone else or we'll have to blow them up. They understand that. They'll be fine. The words phased Roberts. In the middle of all that, and it really went kind of unnoticed by the reporters, the visibly flummoxed anchor said, President Trump became the first American president that I know of to ever threaten to take military action against Oman, saying they have to behave like everyone else or we're going to blow them up. I'm not quite sure what that was all about. I want to think, I want to hope that he just misspoke because he's so good at doing that.
1: Mm-hmm.
0: But since Oman is, they're there. They're part of all this.
1: The Strait of Hormuz, it's basically Iran on this side and Oman on this side. So if Oman has been saber rattling at Iranian ships that are going through the Strait or other ships that are going through the Strait, then I could see that being a problem. But you don't threaten to blow them up. You handle it with diplomacy and tact, two things that Trump completely misses out on in his life. He, when they were handing out diplomacy and tact, you know, in heaven, he didn't even bother to get in line.
0: So even more disturbing, and the reason that we know that we're pretty sure he either, well, we don't know if he misspoke or not. All we know is that the State Department doubled down, quoting Trump, saying that he'll blow up Oman.
1: Mm-hmm.
0: You know, it's creepy and weird, and I don't much care for it. And again, I direct everybody's attention over to the 25th fucking amendment.
1: Yep.
0: Because that's the problem that we're having right now. Trump bought lots of Dell stock. And then the Pentagon gave Dell a nearly $10 billion contract. Dell. Remember when Dells were good computers? No. I know. I remember. I was selling computers at the time. It was the... Noel.
1: That's my government-issued machine.
2: Yep, that was mine, too.
1: Yep. Dell has been a standard. That's been the machine used by government for decades. It's one of the few machines that has a card reader for your PIV card.
0: Yep.
1: Which is the how you access the network and everything. So they build them in. Unless you order one that's supposed to have it built in, then you find out it's not built in.
0: Yeah.
1: It's not so much that he's like, oh, the Pentagon gave Dell a $9.7 billion contract. That's pretty standard. The fact that he just went ahead and bought lots of Dell stock, that's insider trading because he already knows these things already had to pass his desk before they went to get people contracts. So, yeah, that's insider trading.
0: And the president was hyping Dell in public speeches after he invested somewhere between $1 and $5 million and before the contract came through.
1: Yeah.
0: Really spike that price up.
1: You don't want a Dell unless you are a government worker.
0: Yeah.
1: Even us government workers, we don't want our Dells. We'd rather have Macs, to be honest. But even our developers would rather have Macs.
2: Agreed.
1: And we're stuck with Dells. That's what they give you.
0: Well, you got to make the fat rapist tangerine Hitler.
1: Mm-hmm.
0: You know, you got to make him happy.
1: Gotta make him happy and wealthy.
0: Yeah.
1: Yeah.
0: I mean, this deal wasn't even for fucking machines. It was just for software.
1: Mm-hmm.
0: When I have received a Dell for work in the past, immediately go through and remove all Dell software. it was my last gig where I had a laptop. They're like, here's your laptop. And I'm like, oh, okay. You know, can you work on this in an hour? What are you doing? I'm removing all the bloatware from Dell before I try and use this computer. Because, you know, and they were like, oh, you can do that? And then they formed a line at my desk, and I spent my first day of work decontaminating everybody's Dells.
1: Showing them how to fix your Dell.
0: Nope, doing it for them.
1: I remember one day we were, because you do meetings and you share, you know, your screen on the meeting,
0: mm-hmm.
1: and you get up to the top, and Dell had added this thing that would drop down. This whole process thing would drop down, but that's where you go up to turn off the fact that you're sharing. Oh my God. Yeah, getting that turned off. When I was with Department of Labor, they gave us our team, because we were the web development team. We had full access to our machines.
0: Nice.
1: Now that I'm with the new agency, it is locked. I can't touch a goddamn thing. I get the software I get, and that's it. Yeah. And I can't change anything. I can't go delete anything. And I'm like, I get it. I totally understand.
0: It's just disgusting. Yeah. That's all it is. All right. We are going to take a little break. We come back on the other side, a couple of deep dives and some more news.
2: What are we doing today?
0: That is an important question.
2: So this is the part where we ask for money?
0: This is the part where we ask for money.
2: I hate this part.
0: I hate it too. You know, if we had billionaire funding, we wouldn't have to do this.
2: But independent media matters, and it only works if people fund it. Where's George Soros when you need him?
0: If you support independent media, like The Left Show, we'll keep doing the work. 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
2: All the cool kids are doing it.
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3: Hey kids, comics!
0: So yeah, Notepad in Windows, somebody turned it into a text editor.
1: Yeah.
0: As opposed to just a text interface.
1: It is my dump. It is my Notepad. It's literally my Notepad when I'm working.
0: I have so many tabs. It does tabs.
2: Mm-hmm. Oh, that's not good for me.
1: Yeah. Yep.
0: Yeah, I do. I go through about once a month and go back and close all my tabs. But I do. It just sits here on the desktop. And anytime I need to write anything down, I pop it up. And then if I have something different, I move to a new tab. I love it. And they did another upgrade here just a couple of days ago. And beefed up spelling and editing and all that as well.
2: Nice.
0: It's turning itself into a little free Word.
2: I miss Word.
1: That's great.
0: Yeah.
1: And it permanently lives in my taskbar.
0: Yep.
1: I have the icon is right in the middle of my taskbar on any machine that I have because it's like I use it so much. It's like I need to move this code. I need to take out this code, but I'm not going to delete it because I may fuck something up. So I code in a Notepad, or I'm working on this particular thing I'm writing. I got to pull this paragraph out, or you know, I think my Notepad right now. Oh, the other thing I like now is you open up Notepad and like I've got a whole thing on launching tomorrow. Shall in it just doesn't ever delete it until you delete it. So yeah.
0: Love it.
1: I love it. I'm loving Notepad. Yeah.
0: All right. It is time for deep dives. I think we're going to go Tiffany first.
4: Yeah.
0: All right.
4: Okay.
0: It's time for the Left Show's Deep Dives. Every week, your intrepid hosts take a detailed look at important topics from across the globe that matter to you, whether you know it or not. Let's see how this goes. Best of luck, folks.
2: Imagine a black woman in the 1940s becoming a wealthy socialite, a master chef, a secret brothel mogul, and a pioneer for marriage equality. It sounds impossible, right? But today my deep dive is on the legendary Lucy Hicks Anderson. By age 9, she knew exactly who she was, insisting on wearing dresses and going by Lucy. In a rare historical victory, a doctor told her mother let her live as a girl. Her family listened, and Lucy grew up supported and living her truth. In 1920, she was an elite socialite who won awards for her baking, hosted lavish dinner parties, and donated heavily to charity. Lucy also had a hustle. She owned and operated the most profitable boarding house, speakeasy, and brothel in the county. She built a financial empire completely on her own terms. Predictably, the patriarchal system tried to take her down, and in 1945, a medical incident led to an official examination. A doctor outed Lucy's anatomy to the police. Because Lucy was happily married to a U.S. soldier named Reuben Anderson, the federal government panicked. They put her on trial for perjury and fraud, claiming she tricked the military into giving her a wife's allotment. Lucy did not break. She showed up to court in custom silk dresses, looked the judge dead in the eyes, and said proudly, "I defy any doctor in the world to prove that I am not a woman. I have lived, dressed, acted just what I am, a woman." Horrifically, they sentenced Lucy and Reuben to a men's prison and banned her from wearing women's clothes. There is a lot of history that happens here, but I'm going to just kind of skip that part and say that when they were freed, when they came out of prison, they were still in love and they moved to LA. So today, historians recognize Lucy as the first documented black transgender woman to fight for marriage equality in an American court. As we celebrate Lucy's fierce independence and bravery, we also have to talk about the reality of black transgender women in the world today. The systems Lucy fought didn't disappear, they evolved. Today, black trans women are living in a state of absolute crisis. According to tracking from the Human Rights Campaign, an overwhelming 70% of all fatal violence against trans people since 2013 has been directed at black individuals. Black trans women make up nearly 60% of all recorded victims. They account for a shocking 78% of all trans women murdered in this country. These aren't just numbers. These are daughters, friends, artists, and leaders whose lives are cut short by a toxic mix of anti-black racism, transphobia, and misogyny. Feminism that ignores the safety and autonomy of black trans women is not feminism. It's compliance with the patriarchy. Don't just look at history, protect the living. If you are able, go to the website, theleftshow.com. There will be direct links to the Brave Space Alliance and the Marsha P. Johnson Institute. Both of these organizations are on the ground providing aid, housing, safety resources, and they're providing them directly to the black trans communities. Also, I just want to mention if someone you know or you need help, we'll also include links to the LGBTQ plus national hotline and the Trevor Project, which is the leading national suicide prevention and crisis intervention organization for LGBTQ plus youth under the age of 25. These resources all have certified counselors available 24/7, so please reach out. You are valued and you are loved. And as the great Marsha P. Johnson famously and bluntly put it, no pride for some of us without liberation for all of us.
0: That's good. Thank you. I appreciate you on that.
2: There's so much history there with her and her life. It's hard to kind of squeeze that into 3 minutes.
0: It does. It reminds me of when I went from just casual, sure, yeah, whatever, about trans people to just giving a full 100% shit about them and concern for them was stats like that Laverne Cox delivered, you know, when she came to Utah to talk to us at one of the, I think, the Allies dinner. And I was shocked. I knew it was bad. I just didn't know how bad. And I found out how bad, and it fucking broke my brain.
2: Yeah.
0: You know?
2: Yeah.
0: That's important. Mine's going to feel a little fluffier.
1: The absolute progressiveness with the African-American community toward any of that has been astounding. So many times you'll hear someone say they're just as God made them. And not even blink about, you know, they're gay or they're trans. They're just like, that's how God made them.
0: Yeah.
1: You know, I know it's going to be difficult for them, but they already were born with a difficulty being black in this country, in this racist country. So why wouldn't they, you know, it's astounding to me sometimes. I remember reading that line when I directed the play Doubt, which was a movie as well. The mother of the student, that the black student, had that line. He's just as God made him, referring to his sexuality. And I was like, wow. Didn't expect that line in there.
0: Good line. Mm-hmm. So yeah, mine's going to be a little fluffier. Sorry about that. But one of the most dangerous things, boy, am I just regretting all my language right now. One of the most dangerous things that can happen in a democracy is when the people who write the laws and control government policy also have the power to personally profit from those decisions. When Americans hear that members of Congress or powerful political figures are buying and selling stocks while making decisions that affect entire industries, it undermines trust in the entire system. Even if no laws are technically broken, the appearance of insider advantage is corrosive. Ordinary Americans don't get classified briefings. We don't know what tariff is coming out. We don't know what regulations might change. We don't know what government contract is about to be awarded. But elected officials have access to that information and can move the entire market by billions of dollars. The stock market is supposed to function on the principle that everybody plays by the same rules. If politicians can make trades based on information or policy decisions unavailable to the public, it creates a perception that the game is rigged. Once other people believe that the game is rigged, faith in both capitalism and democracy starts to erode. Now, I'm fine with a little loss of faith in capitalism because I think it's a predatory market. You know, but the problem becomes even worse when government actions themselves appear designed to move the market. Okay, so you imagine announcing a major tariff and then delaying it, threatening a crackdown and then backing off, floating a policy that causes stocks to drop only to reverse the course as they rebound and you bought low. Every announcement creates winners and losers, and if people close to power know what's coming before everybody else, they've got all the opportunities to profit, while regular folks are just left guessing. So it isn't necessarily a partisan issue. It should concern everyone. You know, if the president is a Democrat or a Republican or weird, an independent, looking at you, Bernie, you know, the same standard should apply to everybody. Public office should be a public trust, not a private investment strategy. And so the damage isn't just financial. It affects public confidence. So when you're working with families, you know, and they can see politicians outperforming professional investors year after year, They're going to conclude that success isn't about hard work or smart investing. It's about access. And when citizens believe access matters more than fairness, cynicism takes control. And that's why many of the ethics experts support measures such as banning individual stock trading by members of Congress, requiring blind trusts for top executive branch officials, and increasing disclosure requirements so the public can see potential conflicts of interest in real time. So, at its core, the issue is simple. Government officials should make decisions based on what's best for the country, not what's best for their wallets. Okay? Americans suspect that the market-moving decisions are being made for personal gain, backed up by fucking evidence and my own two goddamn eyes. Mm-hmm. Both democracy and the economy suffer. Trust is hard to build. It's very easy to lose. Once it's gone, you can't get it back. Scene.
1: Oh, I remembered what mine was. Finally remembered.
0: Okay.
1: I didn't write it, so I can give a summation.
0: Give a summation, because we do have news.
2: Snaps for yours, yeah. Though, babe.
0: Snaps. Oh, thank you.
1: Yeah, snaps. So I watched this video a couple weeks ago. It's a PowerPoint presentation, so take it for what it is, but it's from the Election Truth Alliance. It's titled Election Issues 2024 with data analysis from the Election Truth Alliance, possible election manipulation concerns in Clark County, Arizona.
0: Aha. Uh-huh.
1: And she walks us through this. I'm going to throw the link to the video. It'll be in the episode. Go to the episode. You'll be able to pull the link. She walks us through this, and effectively, it is pretty clear that after the point when it would trigger an automatic audit, that's when the software immediately started basically voting like a machine. Mm-hmm. And throwing votes to Trump.
0: Okay.
1: And this came from one of two sources. They're not sure which two sources, but it was one of two sources. It was either there was a massive software update on these air-gapped machines that was a mandatory software update that came in a day before the election, or the fact that their power units, which are USB-based, were kept in storage that people had access to. And she brings up the fact that you're told don't charge your phone at the airport, because if you plug it in, they could get your data, because they could have a fake little thing on the front of it. It sucks in your data. They could easily build that in, and those can actually be programmed to destroy themselves, so you wouldn't even know it existed after it was over. So in either case, it was pretty clear, as you look at the evidence that they present to you, that a machine was voting after the point of where an audit would be triggered. So up until the audit was triggered, everything was just sort of cluster voting. Trump was winning, Trump was losing. It was what it was. But then as soon as that audit threshold was passed, all the votes were going to Trump, or the majority of the votes were going to Trump. And it was pretty clear. And she said they were finding this not just in Arizona, but in every swing state in the last election. Now, what does that mean? Pretty clear the election was stolen. We've already said that. By Trump and by Elon Musk. But if you are listening to this show or watching this show because you're friends with Jeff and Tiffany, you probably have an opportunity of working for a candidate. And the candidates need to know what their rights are regarding recounts. And they should be asking for recounts if it looks like it was pretty clear they were going to win and all of a sudden the Republican came from behind. They should be asking for recounts, and these machines should be audited every single fucking time.
0: I agree.
1: They are stealing the elections from us without us even realizing it. I mean, when Trump claimed the election was stolen from him because the machines were tampered with, we were like, that's not possible. Because everything they brought up was not possible. But meanwhile, it was having someone say, well, what if it was possible? How can we make that possible? And they did.
0: Hello, my name is Elon Musk's wallet.
1: Yep.
0: We can make this happen.
1: And, you know, all of a sudden, all these black hat hackers got a job working for the federal government in Doge right after he won the election.
0: Yep.
1: And, yeah, a lot of them quit because they made more money doing black hat hacking. But still, that was what it was. So, yeah, check out the video. It'll be linked in the episode.
0: Outstanding. Let's take a little break. When we come back, we've got more news. Hey, folks, Jeff here. So you want to start a podcast? Maybe you already did and it's just not going the way you thought it would. Well, here's the truth. It's not about the mic, it's not about the software, and it's definitely not just about posting episodes. 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
5: Some reason you are still listening to The Left Show. All right, then, here's some more of that, I suppose.
0: Anyway, we got a lot of news, and let's see. First of all, this is the stuff we didn't get to the last segment. Critics are making fun of Trump's Freedom 250. Now, this is an evolving story. This goes over three articles, so just bear with me for those of you that are already caught up. I want to catch everybody else up. One of the acts booked for Freedom 250 was the only living half of a German band that it's Milli Vanilli.
1: Yeah.
0: To celebrate America's 250th birthday, Donald Trump got the living half of Milli Vanilli, the band that basically got busted for fraud.
6: Mm-hmm. So on point.
1: If that doesn't scream America, I don't know what does.
0: That's fair. I mean, you can lump in the whole goddamn space program into this Americana. Mm-hmm. Because they're German, and the fact that they got busted for not actually singing their songs.
1: Yep.
0: Yeah, that's absolutely America at this point.
1: There's some zeitgeist there. Yeah.
0: A little bit. But yeah, Milli Vanilli won the Best New Artist Grammy in 1990, sold out arenas on the strength of their chart-topping album, Girl, You Know It's True. But everything came crashing down later that year when it was revealed that their albums were actually the work of studio musicians. They didn't perform on the recordings at all, and they lip-synced in concert. I still remember where I was. No, I don't remember where I was. I just remember watching the video of the first time. They're like, no, we can really sing. And then they tried, And it was not good. It was not good. But yeah, that, look, then, I don't give a shit what you say. That Milli Vanilli album, that was, had some bangers. Mm-hmm. It really did. It was popular for a reason. Those studio musicians did a really good job. So on the Trump 250, well, a bunch of people are leaving.
1: Mm-hmm.
0: Because they thought this was the unit put together by Congress to handle the celebrations for the 250th birthday of America. And then Trump's team went and put together another with a very similar name. And that's where this, the America State Fair, which, by the way, I like that name.
1: Yeah.
0: America State Fair. Are you fucking kidding me? One of these evil troglodytes came up with that?
1: I think it's brilliant. I don't believe that Donald Trump or half of these, or Stephen Miller, or any of these fuckers have been to a state fair for anything more than political gain. But
6: Tim Walz is like, yeah.
0: Tim Walz is like, I can do a state fair, motherfucker. So one of the artists pulling out, Martina McBride. Now, I don't truck with Martina McBride. She's not, you know, she's not one of mine. But
1: she's fine.
0: Yeah, she put out a statement that was like, yeah, this is not how it was pitched. You know, this is a thing that is not as it was told to me. You know, she apologized if anybody was offended. She's like, I don't do partisan shit.
1: Yeah, she was like, I play my songs are for everyone and specifically for the working class. And
0: yeah, let's see who else has dropped out.
1: Fuck that wealthy dude.
0: Yeah, I'm looking for a list, but Vanilla Ice is still going to perform.
1: Mm-hmm. Of course he is.
0: Yeah.
1: What else has he got going?
0: Jody Rocco, one of the artists who provided the real vocals for the group who performed Milli Vanilli. Who performs with other singers from the sessions under the name The Real Milli Vanilli.
6: Okay.
0: Okay, kid. She told the AP that she was shocked Milli Vanilli was a listed act.
1: Mm-hmm.
0: Because, you know, one of them's dead and the other can't sing.
1: Yep.
0: But, yeah, it's let's see. I'm going to just look really quick.
1: I think she was like, wait, did they book us?
6: Bizarre.
1: Because they're American artists, you know, those guys. And it was like, did they book us? And then, oh, wait, they didn't book us. That was, they booked Fab. Because it's Fab's the only one left. Rob died, yep. So Fab's the only one left.
0: And oh, bless Yahoo. Here we go. Young MC has backed out.
1: Mm-hmm.
0: Morris Day and The Time. Oh, thank you, guys. Yes. They have backed out. Martina McBride, we just talked about. The Commodores, way to go, guys. Good back out. Mm-hmm. Bret Michaels of Poison. Is he still in? Is Poison still a thing?
6: Yes.
0: Are they really?
6: Well, no.
0: Or is he just a thing
1: Michaels
0: doing Poison
1: still
0: songs?
1: Performing as Bret Michaels of Poison.
6: Yeah.
1: But
0: okay.
1: He can't even perform as Bret Michaels. He performs as Bret Michaels of Poison, or Poison's Bret Michaels.
6: Do you know how I knew Bret Michaels the first time I was introduced to him was his reality show?
1: Oh, yeah.
0: That's
6: funny.
0: Awful.
6: I know.
0: That is. A city employee forced to work into his 90s is finally in line for a pension he deserved.
6: Hmm.
0: I mean, that's just what I'm throwing out there because spooky. That's going to be me. I will be working until I'm well into my 90s, if I live that long. I will work until I die. I will die either working or looking for work. And if it feels like looking for work is where I'm going to die right
1: now.
0: It
1: feels like looking for work is your world right now, yeah?
0: Yep. But across a bureaucratic failure of many city administrations, Jersey City's oldest employee worked well past the normal retirement age, wrongly believing that he did not qualify for a pension. Despite physical infirmities, the parks worker, Luis Ramos, worked into his early 90s to provide for himself and his family. For close to three decades, Ramos, known affectionately as the mayor of Ogden Avenue and the OG city worker, was a friendly caretaker at Janet Moore Park at the edge of Ogden Avenue, cutting grass, planting flowers, turning on sprinklers, and cleaning the green space. Approaching the age of 95, he's on medical leave with Alzheimer's and has been told he could have been enrolled in the pension plan a long time ago. The family,
1: like 30 years ago, dude.
0: Yeah. The family now hopes to receive the first pension payment this summer and continues to advocate for other benefits and damages.
1: That's going to be a lot of pension money coming in.
0: There are a lot of people that worked in human resources for at least 30 years that owe this dude a huge apology.
6: Yep. I was going to say, nobody gave a shit about him. They would have been telling him all along the way he should have been knowing.
1: Knowing HR, the HR people I've dealt with, he would have been told that. But this HR group, yeah, whatever.
0: Yeah. Creepy. Box Elder County in Utah has rejected another application to place the data center referendum before voters. Mm-hmm. Box Elder County officials rejected three applications to place data center referendums on the ballot, saying they were not, quote, legally referable to voters. Or perhaps I'd have to give back my bribe, allegedly.
1: Yeah, really. Yeah.
0: Box Elder County Attorney's Office announced the decision Thursday after reviewing the application, saying the Box Elder County Clerk's Office is committed to overseeing the referendum process with strict adherence to state law. County officials. Now, when you bring up the state law and the supermajority that the Republicans run here, yeah, you might not be able to get it on the ballot anymore. They keep making it harder and harder because they keep losing every time they do it.
1: Mm-hmm. And so, they keep getting forced to have to do things they did not want to do.
0: Yep.
1: No.
0: Officials.
1: They fight back.
0: Yeah. Yeah. Officials said that because the county commission's decisions on the data center were not laws, but rather administrative actions, the resolutions could not be challenged by a referendum. This is Stephen R. Hadfield, the Box Elder County attorney, saying, because I am obligated to interpret and uphold the law, I am legally bound to reject the applications for referenda of these resolutions. And he's not wrong. I'm not mad at him. I'm mad at the three fucking county officials.
1: It sounds like he's like, well, it wasn't a law, and so therefore it's not open for referendum. I'm like, well, you know, we didn't have a law against, that all of our maps had to be gerrymandered, but we got a referendum put in that we don't want our maps gerrymandered anymore. So it's one of those where I'm like, is that really? I think your interpretation might be a little forced.
0: Sure.
1: Forced by somebody who's got a lot of money invested in this telling you you have to do it that way.
0: Yeah. A woman fired by an Indiana university over a Facebook post criticizing conservative shit for brains Charlie Kirk after he was killed will receive a $225,000 amount to settle a lawsuit that accused her former employer of violating her free speech rights. American Civil Liberties Union, woohoo, love them,
1: yep,
0: announced the settlement in a federal lawsuit it filed last year on behalf of Suzanne Swierick against Ball State University president Joffrey, yes, I'm saying it the way it is spelled, Joffrey Mearns. Joffrey. I have never met a Joffrey that wasn't a complete fucking putz.
1: Full on tool.
0: Yeah. If I have and you're listening, I'm so sorry. Remind me. I've had many TBIs.
6: Yeah.
0: You know, so I can only think of two off the top of my head that I know that. Nope. There is one. There is one, and he is a wonderful guy.
6: Yes.
0: Yes. Okay. Just because his parents spelled his name wrong is no reflection on him. You know who I'm talking about.
6: I know exactly who you're talking about.
0: Yeah. But those other two.
1: Over there holding it back.
6: I was like, oh my God, why are you saying this?
1: Why are you shitting on Jeffrey?
0: Because Jeffrey's a dumb name, and you spell it like that, it's even dumber.
6: The thing is you do not get my eye. We have to work on this eye contact thing when
0: via camera.
6: Like, give you the eye. Like, You don't get it. You're better at it. But we'll be in parties, our families will be around, and I'll be like giving him the eye like, oh my gosh, help me get out.

0: out of this situation, does he help me? No.
1: No, I do miss that one. It's usually the looks of, you need to shut up now, that I ignore. You know, it's like, oh, you're tiptoeing. You're tiptoeing. And I'm like, jump it in.
2: Tiptoe hell. I'm going to start stomping.
1: Dude, I get in trouble when I don't even do anything wrong.
2: Yep.
1: So we went and we're hanging out with family last week, and I wore this shirt that I know you've seen that I love, and it's a little cartoon of God with his little hands out, and underneath it says, disappointments, all of you. Considering most of my t-shirts, it's like the tamest one I have.
0: Yeah.
1: That's not based on a con, like this one. I love this one. It's liberals for gay space socialism.
2: Yeah.
1: I wear that to the store here. You know, it's just like, cause fuck you. That's why. So yeah, I get in trouble. I get in trouble for things that I don't even get in trouble for, that I shouldn't be in trouble for.
0: Yeah. Your mom was not impressed with your shirt. And then my mother had to explain to her, no, this is tame. He has a lot worse shirts.
1: I have worse shirts.
0: And then his mom, oh, no, that couldn't be. No, that can't be, right?
1: I've got one that I wore at a family gathering last year that says to-do list. And underneath that, it says your mom, and it's crossed out. And it was...
2: Thank you.
1: Because
2: thank you for the Gen X joke. Thank
1: it was
2: you.
1: True to everyone in the room. And I'm just like, this shirt is brilliant.
0: Our kids did not think so.
1: Some of them did.
0: Your kids.
1: Yeah. My kids are wildly inappropriate at all times. They are.
2: Motherfucker, just ask your mom.
1: What? This one kind of cracked me up a little bit. Former CIA officer was accused of stealing 300 gold bars. It gets worse.
2: Yeah.
1: Top secret level clearance. This guy's been accused of secretly stashing millions of dollars in gold bars in his home that he said he needed for work-related expenses, according to court documents. David Rush, who held a management position, was charged with criminal theft of public money in a complaint filed last week in the Eastern District of Virginia. He was accused of lying to his employers about his background for nearly two decades. His employer, the Central Intelligence Agency.
2: You think they would have done a little bit better background check on the guy?
1: Hey, he's probably white and Mormon.
0: Yeah.
2: And give him top secret clearance.
0: He's safe.
2: Oh my God, the level of bullshit I had to go through just to get a civilian clearance. I can't remember what it's called, but it's a civilian level clearance. And it was like, I'm like, and this guy just got a top secret clearance lying through his teeth. I'm like, I think he should get a promotion.
0: Yeah.
2: CIA.
1: Well, we all know that the spies always stash a little bit to the side for when they're forcibly retired and blacklisted, red carded. Mm-hmm. Passports ready to go in a big chunk of cash. I'll figure out.
2: It's a hell of a go bag, all the gold bars you got to carry. But yeah.
1: they weren't the Dr. No
2: bars. They were the gold finger slips.
1: They were little ones. But still. Yeah. Worth
2: a
1: shitload.
2: You got that many, that's heavy. That's a heavy bag is what I'm saying.
1: Yeah. Yeah. Just a little bit of good news on our way out the door this week. A cancer jab, because this is coming from The Guardian, so we can't say a shot. A cancer shot can eradicate entire tumors in patients, a new trial has shown. The shot brought, quote, unprecedentedly strong responses, end quote. I remind you, we're in England here, in patients whose disease had become resistant to chemotherapy and immunotherapy. So, it's an international trial spanning 11 countries. The injection was offered to patients whose cancer had spread or come back and whose disease had failed to respond to other treatments. The shot, called Boy, I really just knew that was going to happen. Amivantamab. Yep. Shrink the tumors. Amivantamab.
0: Nailed it.
1: I that's got to be how you say it. That's how it's spelled.
2: Amivantamab?
1: Probably.
2: Amivantamab? Yeah.
1: Somebody with a deep voice is going to have to learn how to say it for a commercial.
0: Mm-hmm.
1: I'd be happy to volunteer. Anyway, it shrank the tumors of more than a third of patients with dramatic changes seen within weeks. In 15 of them, doctors found the drug had melted away their tumors altogether. Well, you know why we're reading this in The Guardian is because RFK Jr. got rid of all our cancer research.
2: Yep.
0: Yeah.
1: All right, gang.
2: And when this becomes available, and once it's through the trial period, the FDA will block it until they can figure out how one of our drug companies can profit from it and charge us thousands of dollars for one single jab.
1: Yeah, that was on the news the other day that in Paris, France, paying out of pocket for a GLP-1 runs you about $140 to $160. And here it runs you out of pocket almost $1,200 to $1,400 a month.
2: Unless you get it from a compounding pharmacy, it costs you way too fucking much.
1: And then that was the other story about how the compounding pharmacies are really hurting people by compounding improperly. It's apparently it's a nationwide epidemic right now that people are taking up to 10 times more of the GLP-1 than they're supposed to because it's been compounded incorrectly. And
2: you want to go through a compounding pharmacy that your doctor knows about and trusts.
0: There's not that many around to choose from.
2: So for my GLP-1, I had a compounding pharmacy out of Bountiful, and we changed my GLP-1. I now have a compounding pharmacy locally to me, not locally to me, but here in Salt Lake County.
1: The one down by Fashion Place?
2: My doctor. What's that?
1: Did the one down by Fashion Place?
2: I think so.
1: I love those guys. They used to be my pharmacy.
2: And both of those, my doctor fully vetted before he would even recommend
1: it. Yep. Yeah, the only reason I left them originally was because they compounding pharmacies don't use coupon programs like, you know, Health Plus or whatever the fuck it's called. So anyway, that's it for us this week, gang. We're going to run over and do some Patreon really quick. Every week that we record, we do a little special content at Patreon, patreon.com/DFNmedia. 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Because, you know, it made sense back then
2: to do because, it like because we had money to buy a URL back then.
1: Yep. Yep.
2: Yeah.
1: Anyway, that's it for us. Thanks, Tiffany.
0: Yes. Happy Pride Month.
1: Happy Pride. Thanks, JC.
2: Yeah. Happy Pride.
1: A joyous pride to all.
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2: Hey, everybody. Welcome to the David Pakman Show. I'm producer Pat Ford filling in for David today. David is traveling, but fear not, he'll be back tomorrow. We have such an awesome show I'm going to present to you today. We're going to talk about George Santos back in trouble again, if you can believe it. He is under investigation. We're also going to talk about Trump backing away slowly but surely from his anti-weaponization fund, his slush fund for the January 6thers. We're also going to talk about Trump picking the person who's perhaps the most unqualified person in the entire country to lead the nation's intelligence apparatus. All of that and more on the David Pakman Show today. I wanted to start off today talking about the economy, comparing Donald Trump's economy to that of Joe Biden's. And of course, we should talk about the economy because it's always pretty much the top issue in the country. And Trump came to office in 2024 saying that the Biden economy at that time, when you looked at all these different metrics, it was on life support. You needed a Donald Trump to turn things around. And of course, people pointed to him being a businessman and saying that he did well in the first few years as president, as a steward of the economy, of course, before COVID happened. They always left out conveniently. But there were a lot of people saying that the economy wasn't doing well under Biden. Sure, there were some numbers pointing in the right direction, but people didn't feel that the economy was doing well. And they turned to someone in Donald Trump who went to the grocery store and said he was going to bring prices down, even though he never seems to know how he's going to do it. And when he gets into office, he later says, well, that problem seems a little bit too hard, so we're going to focus on other things like the ballroom instead. But anyway, let's compare Donald Trump's economy to Joe Biden's economy, taking a look at how things were when Joe Biden handed the reins off to Donald Trump and seeing where things are now. By the way, this was all inspired by a Jubilee Surrounded performance that Dave Rubin did. Dave Rubin went on Jubilee Surrounded. The episode aired on Sunday, and I'm sure a lot of you have seen it by now. Dave Rubin, political commentator who is a right-wing guy who famously left the left, he did this Jubilee Surrounded debate, and it really didn't go well for him at any point of the entire appearance. The two-hour video I watched was basically just a humiliation ritual for Dave Rubin, but a lot of people have been pointing to this one moment specifically as perhaps his worst moment, and it was when he was asked to defend Trump on the economy and compare Trump's economy to that of Joe Biden's. So here is Parker, who uses the screen name Parker Get a Job, who is just absolutely giving it to Dave Rubin.
3: What is one main metric that Donald Trump has made better off since he got in office? Like an example would be GDP, unemployment, inflation, etc.
4: Well, right now, first off, the big beautiful bill was just passed last year and it's kicking in now, right? It's kicking in now. Okay? So we're going to now see results of that. Like even the tariffs. All right, so let's do tariffs. Are you for or against tariffs?
3: Against the universal tariff. So what's the main metric that he made better off?
4: What?
3: What's the main metric that he made better off? GDP, unemployment, inflation? Do you have any idea?
4: Listen.
3: Listen. I don't think you do.
4: Do you think, hold on. So you're arguing that things economically were better under Joe Biden than,
3: at the end of his administration, absolutely.
4: Yeah. So can you give me an example of how?
3: Yeah, GDP growth is better off. Real median wage growth is better off. Inflation was better off at the end of his administration. Unemployment was better off at the end of his administration.
2: I covered the debate aspect of this yesterday on the bonus show, but I got to say, why does Dave Rubin ask Parker to give him an example when he already knows that Parker has the examples ready because he used them before? Just side note, but not the main point of this story we're doing.
3: worst year of job growth in the past 4 years, just this last year under Trump's administration. The inflation, 3.8% year over year since Trump got in office. We're seeing all of those economic indicators become worse off. Can you tell me anything that he's done to make it better off? You say it's broken for Democrats. It sounds like it's broken right now under Trump.
4: Have you looked at the stock market?
3: It's worse off in terms of growth in 2025 as compared to 2024. If you look at Dow Jones and S&P 500.
4: They're both up quite a bit right now.
3: But lower rate, lower growth rate.
4: You know, things don't happen overnight. So Donald Trump, for example, things don't, that's true. There's reality. There's actual reality. Like, you put policies into place and they don't.

by Parker specifically. So we have a bunch of different economic metrics here, about a dozen or so, maybe a little bit more. And I put in the numbers, and then if you can see in the column all the way to the right there, it says which era was better. Almost all of them say Joe Biden did a better job handling that specific metric than Donald Trump. So starting with the inflation rate, of course, there was a bunch of talk about inflation during Biden's administration. It was the number one thing he was attacked on because inflation was high, but it had to do mainly with the pandemic and the fallout from the pandemic with supply chain issues and things getting back online. So Biden actually took a situation where we did have high inflation and brought it down to 3% by the time he left office, which really isn't far off from the Fed's target. And Trump now has brought up inflation because of his war in Iran, as you can see from the chart, 3.8% as of April. Unemployment, another important metric. Biden killed it when it comes to unemployment, 4% when he left office. It's ticked up just a little bit to 4.3%, but still, you got to give the win to Biden. GDP growth, something that Lutnick and Hassett love to talk about when they go on the business shows like CNBC. But as you can see, the end of Biden's administration was plus 2.4% in the quarter four of 2024. Trump 1.6% in Q1 of 2026. S&P 500 performance. Now, the truth is that the stock market has been bonkers for both presidents in both time frames here, 34.6% in the end of Biden's term and up 25.7% since Trump took office for the second term. Both are unsustainably high, but if you're taking a look at the comparison here, you still have to give it to Biden. How about consumer sentiment? Things were better under Biden again. It's hard to find areas in which Trump beats out Biden. I mean, you have the borrowing and interest rates because the Fed funds rate and the 30-year mortgage rate are a little bit lower now than they were under Biden, but also that was just following the trend line, and it would actually be a bigger gap if it weren't for Trump's war in Iran that was totally unnecessary and has done a lot of bad things to the economy, including affecting what the 30-year mortgage rate is. We have gas prices, of course, a lot worse under Donald Trump because of the war, $3.08 versus $4.32. I'll spare you the rest of this, but as you can see, not too many metrics that Trump is beating Biden on. The credit card delinquency rate is one of them, but it's pretty much a wash, and you'll love this. One of the things that Trump is beating Biden on is corporate profits, which of course is not a priority at all to progressives and people who just want to see the economy perform well for the average person, not the well-off, not the super well-off. So when you look at all of these different metrics, there are just a few that Donald Trump is beating Joe Biden on. And seeing that, I am not surprised at all why Parker wanted to bring up this conversation during the Dave Rubin debate, because what was David Rubin supposed to say during that exchange? Oh, the mortgage rates are 0.5% better. Corporate profits are better than ever before. There really was nothing on the table for Dave Rubin to be able to point to. He would have to really think outside the box, and of course, he wasn't able to get it done. So, very difficult challenge for Dave Rubin, and it's really not entirely his fault. It's Donald Trump who decided to put America into this terrible position with the economy. New polling shows that the American people are fed up with Donald Trump's nonsense. They've had it with the vanity projects. They hate the idea that he slaps his name on buildings where it doesn't belong. They don't like the idea of him constructing a ballroom and having a UFC cage on the front lawn of the White House. All of these things that Donald Trump is doing to distract from his war in Iran, to distract from the tariffs, to distract from the Epstein files. Really, to distract from his poor approval ratings, to make it seem as though he's doing such a great job that all these different institutions can't help but put his name on them, like the Kennedy Center, for example, that Trump claims, oh, they were just so gracious enough to put my name on the building. No, you put your own name on the building, and a judge recently stepped in and said that you can't do that.
It turns out we have the polling. This stuff is super unpopular. The American public is not buying this. Even when you take a look at MAGA supporters, Trump supporters, there are only a small slice of that demographic who thinks that Trump should put his name on buildings, because a lot of people go along with the American tradition, which is that you don't do that for living presidents. If you want to do something like

0: put your name on a building, or if you want to put your face on a coin or a bill, that should be done by people who come after you as a way to honor your legacy, but you shouldn't be doing that yourself. So here we have the polling. Now, of course, I could have just shown you the polling, but we actually have CNN's Harry Enten presenting it, which is 10 times better, obviously. This guy, I don't know how he does it. He is in his 30s, but manages to sound like a 1950s baseball announcer for the Mets or something. I mean, this guy is just so awesome. We're going to take a look at him covering some of the results of polling having to do with Donald Trump's unpopularity.
1: You know, I'm just going to quote Michael Jordan here. Stop it. Just stop it, the American people are saying to the President of the United States. You could see right here, Kate's laughing off there on the side. I mean, just look at this. Naming government buildings after Trump, acceptable right now, as he is President of the United States of America. Just 9%. Just 9%. Literally, you can put it on your two hands. When you can put something on your two hands, you know it's a very small section of the public. My little footnote on here includes just 17% of Republicans. 50% say not acceptable at all.
0: So on that 9% number, we know that the absolute floor for Trump support is around 30%, should we call it? That's as bad as things ever seem to get for him. There are about 30% of the country who will stick with him no matter what. But even when you take a look at that 30%, that's just people who are willing to vote for him, who are willing to make a case for him being president, who think that he's better than the alternatives. It looks like only 9% of the general public believe that it's acceptable to go all in on the cult-like stuff, like slapping your name on buildings and putting your face on coins.
1: Clear plurality here. And then you get this additional 21% who say, you know what, it's okay to put President Trump's names on government buildings, but only after he leaves office. But the bottom line is this: greatly unpopular President Trump or the government putting his name on government buildings. I think the American people are standing up and applauding the fact that Trump is leaving this aside, because the American people, simply put, are not with it.
0: Now, with that 21% number, of course, there's a big difference between you yourself saying that you're going to name things after yourself, but it'll only take effect once you're no longer in office, versus other people who come after you in a way to honor your legacy, naming things after you. One is a clear vanity project that shouldn't happen. The other is something that's completely normal and happens all the time. So that's another thing to point out here.
1: Okay, Americans who believe it's okay right now to name government buildings for Trump, just 9%. To put that into some perspective, 10% of Americans believe that the Earth is flat, and 12% of Americans think that the moon landing was faked, which of course it was not, and of course the Earth is actually round.
0: Well, quick correction here for Harry Enten. He actually means to say spherical, because something can be both flat and round. Yeah, I'm both shocked that as high as 10% of Americans think that the Earth is flat, because that means that statistically, if you come across 10 people, one of them is going to think that the Earth is flat, which is pretty crazy to think about. I also thought that people would think that the moon landing was fake at a higher clip than 12%, but, you know, that's also probably not something to be proud of.
1: So fewer Americans think it's acceptable right now to put President Trump's name on government buildings than believe two conspiracy theories, either the Earth is flat or the moon landing was fake. And when you're lower than that, you know that you're doing something quite, quite unpopular, which, again, I'm going to pull out another quote, Siskel and Ebert, two thumbs up the American people are giving right now to the idea that President Trump is just going to walk away from this Kennedy Center fight.
2: How does this fit in kind of the broader, larger context of President Trump and his name and all of the focus?
1: Yeah, okay. President Trump got elected to a second term to deal with inflation. Of course, right now, what we're talking about is President Trump getting record low ratings on inflation, not just for himself, but for any president. And it just goes back to this. Trump on issues facing most Americans, focused enough, just 29%, just one in three Americans say that President Trump is focused enough on the issues facing most Americans. The clear majority, the supermajority, more than two in three, 68%, say no, he's not focused enough. And that is why his approval rating has been falling in the 30s in multiple polls, because he's focused on the wrong issues. He's focused on putting his name on the government buildings. They're talking about, what was that, that $250 commemorative bill
2: yes.
1: that we're talking about right there? Dude, again, just to quote Michael Jordan, stop it, stop it. Focus on inflation, focus on the economy, and then maybe your approval ratings will actually get above 40%.
0: All right, so I had to let that play for a little bit and let Harry Enten cook there, do what he does best. He's absolutely right, though. 68% of Americans think that Donald Trump is not focused on the right priorities. That is a big number, but it also makes a lot of sense because he so obviously is not focused on the right things. He's not even talking about the things that got him elected. He's not even talking about prices anymore, what groceries cost. Remember that old-fashioned word, groceries? He's not even using it anymore. Obviously, he can't talk about gas prices because he's the one that caused them to surge. So Donald Trump can't fix any of those issues. It's too hard to fix any of those issues. So what is he doing? He's focusing on the things that are easy to control, things like building a ballroom, things like making sure that the reflecting pool is chlorine blue instead of just a normal reflecting pool transparent color. All these things that just aren't that important. UFC fights on the front lawn of the White House, which I'm sure Trump would participate in himself if it wasn't for the bone spur issue. All of these things are just not important to the American people, and we're seeing it reflected in the polling. The truth is, though, Donald Trump can't focus on the serious issues facing the public. If he could, he would. If he could actually talk about how he's doing better when it comes to prices than Biden, he would. If he could talk about how he's doing better when it comes to inflation or unemployment or GDP, he would. But as we talked about in that earlier segment, he can't because the numbers don't back up the case for him. So he has to talk about the $250 commemorative bill and the Kennedy Center and all these things that simply just don't matter to the American people. All right, we're going to go to a quick break. I'm Pat Ford filling in for David Pakman today. There's plenty more of the David Pakman Show coming up soon.
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0: Hey, everybody. Welcome back to the David Pakman Show. I'm producer Pat Ford filling in for David today. He'll be back tomorrow. Some of you are probably seeing me for the first time, but others, I'm sure, know me from the bonus show. I co-host the bonus show every single day. And I do so with David. We talk about some of the stories that we didn't get to on the regular show. So if you want to watch me on the bonus show every day, be sure to become a member. And if you were waiting for the best opportunity to become a member, well, we have one coming up because on June 9th, we're doing a very special membership drive. It's a one-day only thing. 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Sign up for free, and then on June 9th, you'll get an email with the instructions as to how to sign up for membership, and you'll be able to do so at a significant discount. We at the show have been going strong for over two decades now. I myself here have almost worked at the show for a decade, and you better believe it's because we've been able to build something strong here, something that is able to cover the Trump administration adequately. We have a full staff with employees and benefits and all these things that, you know, if we didn't have, frankly, I don't know if I'd be here still 10 years in. So if you want to support the show, now is the time to do it. June 9th, we're doing a major membership drive, and I encourage you all to do so if you're not yet members. You know, a central argument for Donald Trump's campaigns has always been that he's the best when it comes to hiring people. He knows how to pick the right people for the right positions, and he would back that up with his decades of real estate experience in New York and running the Apprentice reality show, where the premise was actually that he had to fire the people who didn't belong there and hire the person who was best equipped for the position. And he was able to convince the American people that he was actually good when it comes to this. But taking a look at how Donald Trump has performed in his two terms in office, it actually goes to show that he's not good at all when it comes to hiring the best people, as he loves to say. Just look at what has happened recently. I mean, Pam Bondi is gone, Greg Bovino is gone, Kristi Noem is gone, Tulsi Gabbard is the latest to step down from the administration. So he's not good at this when it comes right down to it, because we're seeing it in the turnover rate. Also, he decides to pick people who are just completely unqualified for the positions, like Sean Duffy, for example, over at the Transportation Department and acting NASA administrator. That's insane. What about Linda McMahon, who is Vince McMahon's wife? She's the WWE lady. Was she qualified to be Education Secretary? Of course not. And then you have Pete Hegseth, who, yes, did serve in the military, but didn't have any significant leadership role and is basically remembered as the weekend Fox and Friends guy. He was obviously not qualified to be Secretary of Defense. So Donald Trump is putting people in these positions who are not qualified whatsoever. It's obvious that we're seeing a lot of turnover and we're seeing a lot of failure in the different departments beneath him. But surely for a role as important as Director of National Intelligence, Donald Trump would put someone in place who is actually qualified, right? At least with some intelligence or military experience. Hell, the DNI has to be in charge of the CIA and the NSA and the FBI and all these three-letter spy agencies. You need someone competent in that role, right? Republicans want to gut the Education Department, but they don't want to gut the entire intelligence apparatus, do they? You'd think that Trump would want to put someone there who knows what they're talking about. Even Tulsi Gabbard had a little bit of relevant experience when it comes to it. She was a member of Congress, which of course made her privy to information that the average American doesn't know when it comes to intelligence matters. She also was a member of the military, so you can argue she had some relevant experience when it comes to the position. Bill Pulte, who Donald Trump decided to choose for this position, has absolutely no relevant experience. Zero. Zilch. And he is now the new acting director of national intelligence. Pulte's entire educational and professional baseline is rooted in commercial finance and real estate. He has earned a degree in broadcast journalism, which, you know, no shame there, but of course it is not at all relevant job experience. And he also ran a private equity firm, of course he did, and gave away cash prizes on social media. His only government experience is working in Trump's second administration as the director of the Federal Housing Finance Agency, where his primary focus has been to expand upon the idea of a 50-year mortgage, which would just be this major handout to the banks and allow them to collect interest on people over the course of a much longer loan, 50 years as opposed to 30 years, which will stretch Americans thinner and thinner and make it so that they're not able to accumulate as much wealth over time. That was his big proposal over at the Federal Housing Finance Agency, the 50-year mortgage, and he's going to take that experience and parlay it into being the director of national intelligence. Now, by law and obviously historical precedent, the DNI is required to have extensive national security experience, yet Pulte has absolutely none. He was also involved in the meme stock push and crypto rug pulls and used his access to mortgage documents to go after people Trump was opposed to as a way to get political retribution. Here is Dr. Oz, who we're going to talk about later. He was behind the White House podium for some reason, I guess filling in for Caroline Leavitt. This is something they do, I guess. He was speaking about a number of things, and he was asked a question about Bill Pulte being chosen as DNI despite having no experience in the field whatsoever. Here is how Dr. Oz handled it.
4: Yes, sir.
5: Doctor, thank you. Since you're here speaking on behalf of the administration, part of the reason we're asking about the president's decision to appoint Bill Pulte to be the head of director, head of national intelligence, is it's been 4 hours and we've been asking the White House why he's qualified to do so. You're a heart surgeon or a heart doctor?
4: Yeah.
5: Would you recommend a patient go see someone who isn't?
4: You're asking the question with the premise that Bill Pulte is not qualified. I don't know anything about his situation, and I appreciate you wanting an answer. I'm not going to be the one giving it to you. Go ahead.
6: Thank you so much.
0: It's a good question. Would you want someone who's not a heart doctor doing open heart surgery on you? Would you want someone who is not a lawyer defending you in court in a murder trial? Would you want someone who is not at all experienced when it comes to intelligence or military matters as the Director of National Intelligence. None of these things make sense. None of these things would make me all that comfortable. And also, if it wasn't enough that he's leading the DNI, which is this overarching agency that's, you know, overseeing the FBI and the CIA and the NSA and all these, you know, important spy intelligence agencies, he's also going to continue on as the FHFA director. Like, he doesn't have enough on his plate, and that's absolutely insane, the idea that they can say that we're going to do a bunch of different things at once. This clearly opens us up to the possibility of being more vulnerable, right? For all these things about how Democrats are asleep at the wheel when it comes to defense and intelligence matters, here is Donald Trump putting someone in charge who is not qualified whatsoever. So God forbid there is some attack on this country. Can we argue that it was because we weren't ready because we had this guy at the helm? That could be something that comes up, and it could be something that Donald Trump eventually has to answer to. Also, by the way, Pulte, when he was over at the FHFA, I guess he still is now, he decided to spend a lot of time targeting Democrats who he accused of mortgage fraud. So he would investigate people like Adam Schiff and Letitia James and Lisa Cook. But he decided to ignore people who could be accused of the exact same thing, like, for example, Ken Paxton. And there's also a ProPublica report that Donald Trump did something like this, but a very long time ago. Anyway, yet another example of him using his power to go after Donald Trump's political opponents and applying a different set of standards to Democrats than he does for Republicans. But consistency certainly doesn't matter. Also, apparently, in Trump's administration, relevant job experience does not matter. What does matter? Loyalty. And apparently, Bill Pulte does have that. That's what got him in this position. Well, this was embarrassing. Dr. Oz, the head of Medicare and Medicaid in this country, was trotted out by the Trump administration to do a White House press briefing to fill in for Caroline Leavitt, the White House press secretary. It's a weird thing that the Trump administration does from time to time. Like, they'll put Vance or Rubio or some other cabinet secretary in at the podium to answer questions about a number of different fields. Of course, Dr. Oz isn't qualified to talk about a number of these different categories. Like, he was asked a question about Bill Pulte being chosen as the next Director of National Intelligence, which, you know, obviously doesn't make a whole lot of sense, but is Dr. Oz, the TV doctor guy who's the head of Medicare and Medicaid, really the person to ask about that question? It's all very strange how they do things over at the Trump administration, but because Dr. Oz is a doctor, he was asked questions about Donald Trump's medical situation, why he, for example, loves to do annual physicals several times a year. Well, Dr. Oz says that it's because he just loves the results that he gets. All of that and more I'm going to show you in some clips. Here is Dr. Oz at the White House podium yesterday talking about Donald Trump and his health.
4: The first issue was about Ebola. No, about
6: President Trump. To examine the checks. He's had four already. The president's supposed to have one a year.
4: Yeah, so I actually have talked to the president about what he's sent to all of you, and I think it's just a routine, regular exam. You remember I had the president on my show 10 years ago, and he also presented records, and at the time I was stunned at how well he was doing, because so many of these numbers naturally over time will start going in the wrong direction. But if you look at these records, they're spectacular. You know, his cholesterol, his blood pressure, all the numbers are starting in excellent parameters. His ability, and listen, I work with him frequently. Many of you get to see him almost every day. That amount of energy and that amount of mental acuity does not exist in a vacuum. You have to have a vessel to carry it, and the president has a unique ability to just keep going at all hours of the day with remarkable strength.
0: All right, so there's really a lot there. All hours of the day, it's because he doesn't sleep enough, and we're seeing that he's making up for that sleep that he's not getting during cabinet meetings. Mental acuity, I'm not seeing that. Have you seen Donald Trump's recent speeches? Have you seen him try to do an interview lately? He always has to resort to the weave because he can't keep together a cohesive line of thought. And of course, when it comes to these medical reports, you can always just put whatever information on the report if you're Trump and trying to manufacture something that shows that you're in good health. You can say that the cholesterol numbers look great. You can say that the weight number's where you want it to be. And then you have someone like Dr. Oz, who is, yes, a legitimate doctor, say, well, I'm looking at the sheet here. I'm looking at all these numbers and everything looks spectacular to me. Well, are we really investigating where those numbers came from? if they were done accurately, if these tests were done at all, or if we just have some doctor writing down whatever number. So that's what's important here. Here is more of Dr. Oz still taking questions about the president's health.
4: Yes, go ahead.
7: Hey, I just wanted to follow up on her question behind me. If the president's in such perfect health, why does he keep going back in for checkups?
4: I think he likes the results. He does really well. He aces the test every single day. And I do actually believe that he is curious to make sure everything is going in the right direction. He's a very meticulous person in so many ways that are often underappreciated. But for him to want to know all the numbers and keep on top of them, it's the same reason he calls people at you know, odd hours, because something's on his mind and he wants to deal with it. Yes, in purple.
0: I got to say, I love when Dr. Oz is calling on people and he has that big arm coming in. He's like, the purple, the red. I like that. That cracked me up a little bit. But Donald Trump goes to physicals all the time because he likes getting what the results are. He likes to see what the numbers say, and he's very meticulous. So he wants to get his blood pressure done all the time, and he wants to step on the scale and get told that he only weighs 220 pounds and that he's 6'3", even though he's obviously heavier and shorter than that. That's the tremendous waste of time, even if it were true, even if it was the case that he's in totally fine health, but he's very meticulous when it comes to things, and he has to go to Walter Reed. He can't even do these checkups at the White House, by the way, even though they have some stuff there to be able to do simple tests and things. He has to go to Walter Reed, and he has to do it several times a year, and it's just because he's so meticulous, and it's really important for him to do that, even though he's president and certainly has a whole bunch of other stuff that he could be working on. It doesn't make a whole lot of sense. So Dr. Oz's explanation here, obviously not holding up to scrutiny. And to wrap things up, we also got some deranged question about Trump derangement syndrome from some right-wing reporter, I guess we have to call them. The reporter asks Dr. Oz how to deal with Trump derangement syndrome or something to that effect, and Dr. Oz goes along with the idea. Let's take a look.
4: Let me leave you with we have one last question, but I do want to... Okay. Go ahead, ask me. I'll come to you. I have a GOP question. What's your question?
8: Very quick. Do you have any medical advice for the Americans out there that are suffering from a very serious ailment called Trump derangement syndrome?
4: I am concerned about folks who have focused their entire life energy on dislike of the president. It's disheartening to see people lost in that way, but, you know, It's treating stupid is really hard.
0: Now, of course, Donald Trump claims that Rob Reiner died because of Trump derangement syndrome. So it'd be interesting to see if Dr. Oz could follow up on that, whether that was the actual cause of death, as Donald Trump claimed it was. Yeah, this whole Trump derangement syndrome thing never makes sense. It's obvious why people should be upset over what Donald Trump is doing. And the real Trump derangement syndrome is giving him excuses for every single thing that he does, despite the fact that he's doing things that continue to be unprecedented. Like, by the way, going to your annual physical 4 times in a single year, something that Dr. Oz didn't do such a great job at defending. All right, we're going to go to a break now, but we'll be back with more of The David Pakman Show right after this.
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0: Welcome back to the show. I'm Pat Ford filling in for David Pakman today. He is on his way home from a little trip, and he'll be back tomorrow with us. Donald Trump is backing away from the idea of a $1.8 billion slush fund. He had this idea of doing $1.8 billion put aside for his anti-weaponization fund, taxpayer dollars, by the way, which were intended to go to people who were rioting at the Capitol on January 6th, who were beating up cops, and who were trying to engage more broadly in efforts to overthrow the results of the 2020 election. Donald Trump wanted to give all those people a thank you in the form of $1.8 billion between them, and now it looks at least as though they're backing away from the idea. So the fund was created by the Justice Department and was intended to compensate people who claimed they had been unfairly targeted by government investigations or prosecutions under the Biden administration. And the fund was actually created as a way to do a settlement in the case where you had Donald Trump suing himself because he said that his tax returns being released by the IRS made it so that he was worthy of compensation. And as a way to settle the case, he decided to come up with this slush fund out of thin air for his supporters. It was certainly very legally dubious, and courts were saying that this slush fund isn't allowed to stand. They were blocking any payments from going out from it. Obviously, if you're just diverting taxpayer dollars into doing whatever pet projects you want to do, that's highly illegal. If you want to pay off your supporters, if you want to pay off the people who beat up cops on January 6th, well, that's going to make it so that it's seen as even worse, I would say. And they're obviously going to try to put a stop to it if they're at all able to, the courts are. And you had Republican Congress people who were also just not willing to go along with it. John Thune and Mike Johnson were saying that Donald Trump should move away from the idea because obviously it was a toxic idea. They hate the fact that Donald Trump continues to talk about the 2020 election, let alone the fact that he pardoned all the January 6thers and now wants to give them payment as if pardoning them was not enough. And it's good that we're seeing that they're deciding to back away from the idea. But, you know, would it be all that surprising if they decided to bring back the idea after the midterms once Donald Trump is officially a complete lame duck when he doesn't have to worry about elections anymore? I wouldn't be surprised if he decides to do this, and he'll try and see if the courts try to step in his way. But at least for now, they're backing down from the idea, which is good to see. Here is Todd Blanche, who used to work as Donald Trump's personal lawyer. Now he's the acting attorney general, talking about this slush fund and saying, don't worry about it because it's kaput. Now, of course, there are still a bunch of questions to ask about it. Like, why did you come up with the idea in the first place? How far along was it? Who are you going to pay out? Is this going to come back as a proposal down the line? So a lot of questions that they should ask Todd Blanche here, importantly, but here is him responding to some of it.
9: Mr. Attorney General, I wanted to ask a few questions about the anti-weaponization fund. We know that the department has agreed to pause this effort until at least June 12th. I wanted to ask what your plans were for the fund after June 12th.
10: So thank you. So look, we're not moving forward with the fund. You're right that there's a date that in the case in the East District of Virginia in June, but we are not moving forward with the fund, period. The reasons for the fund is something that President Trump talked about for a long time, which is the fact that there were a lot of people in this country who had their government weaponized against them.
0: I mean, listen to the victim complex here. There are a lot of people in this country who had the government weaponized against them. It's like, yeah, but rightfully so, because they committed crimes and they were convicted. They went through the criminal process. It's not like they were just railroaded. They were heard out by a judge and jury and given an appropriate sentence. A lot of these people just got slaps on the wrist. A lot of the people that did more serious things actually did face serious charges, which is what you're supposed to have in a criminal justice system. You would think that the Attorney General of the United States should know that, but maybe because he guess he's just acting AG, he doesn't know that yet. But that is an important piece of law, that these people had their day in court, and by just saying the government was weaponized against them, you could apply that logic to any prosecution, because in a way, the government is weaponized against you when there's a case against you.
10: Important as they were before, but we are not moving forward with the fund.
9: Not moving forward ever?
10: Correct.
9: Oh, there's no more fund then?
10: Well, to the extent there was a fund, and remember, the fund wasn't set up yet. There were no commissioners named. There was no no claimants brought anything in front of there was no claims made yet. So, yes, we're not moving forward with the fund.
0: Honestly, it's too bad that we don't have that list of names and how much money people would get, because I'd love to see that. I have a bunch of questions. Like, would you just take the $1.8 billion and take the amount of people who were January 6th defendants and do an equal distribution, because then they would all get about $1 million each? And would that be the best way to go about it? Or if you're Trump, do you want to give some more money to people like Rudy Giuliani and Sidney Powell and Mike Lindell, because you can argue that they did more for you in the courts and in the media than those average January 6thers? Do people who maybe beat up cops get entitled to more money than those who were merely trespassers? Like, do the trespassers get $5K and the people who assaulted police officers, they get $1 million? Like, what exactly would the distribution look like here? I'd love to see that. So it's a little unfortunate that we're not going to be able to see what exactly they came up with it. But good, of course, that they're backing away from the idea. It was completely untenable politically, and that's why they decided to. But it's still an idea that Donald Trump came up with. It should have just remained a shower thought, but I guess, you know, it makes sense to him why he would come up with the idea, because he got away essentially with pardoning all the January 6thers. Is it really all that much of a stretch to also give them money? Isn't it sensible that if you're able to give them their freedom and basically give an apology on behalf of the government for prosecuting them, that you could also give them some money in addition to that? It seems like it's actually a sensible approach for Trump to at least try it. But obviously, when it comes to the court of public opinion, the American public were not going to go for this. It was going to be something that was hugely unpopular, because Trump's efforts to overthrow the 2020 election were unpopular as it was. I can't believe he was able to win election in 2024 with that on his track record, the fact that he had a coup attempt on his track record. But the economy, I suppose, was in a position that was so bad that Americans overlooked the concerns to democracy and all these other issues. Now what we've seen is Trump taking back control of the White House. He's not able to fix any of those economic matters that he got elected on. And by the way, when it comes to these democracy matters, he's doing things like pardoning the people who beat up cops on January 6th. He's doing things like trying to get money for the people who did that, who stormed the Capitol on January 6th. So it's something that, of course, is not good for Donald Trump's reputation. It's not good for his credibility and his poll numbers. And that would clearly affect Republicans poorly in the midterms. So it's a little bit unfortunate in a way that Donald Trump is backing away from the proposal. I'm not saying that I want to see it happen. I'm not saying that I want people to get money from this, but it would be a little bit more advantageous politically, I suppose, if this was caught up in the courts for a little bit. At least for right now, they're backing away from the idea, so we can say rest in peace, I suppose, to the Trump Anti-Weaponization Fund.
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0: Welcome back to the show. I'm Pat Ford, filling in for David Pakman today. George Santos just can't seem to stay out of trouble, can he? He just got out of prison, not because he served his full sentence, but because Donald Trump decided to commute his sentence early, because George Santos is a fan of Trump, and that is all it takes to get your sentence commuted these days. Donald Trump let him out of prison early, and George Santos apparently didn't learn the lesson that going to prison is bad and a place you don't want to go to, but instead he learned the lesson that you can do whatever you want if you're a Trump ally and get away with it, because the president is going to have your back and find a way to let you out of prison. And so that made it so that he felt more emboldened to commit crimes, allegedly, we should say, because he's still under investigation here. I saw earlier there was a charge related to this case, but now I'm seeing just an investigation at this moment. And for what? For using Kelce to line his own pockets, to place bets in these prediction markets that he was privy to, that he could affect the outcome of, and make a bunch of money for himself. So Santos, we know, of course, his background. He was expelled from Congress after it became clear he was a total fraud, because he got elected on all these lies about his education and work history. Then later on, it became clear that he also seemed to have been committing a bunch of crimes, and there were things to investigate him criminally over, and that led to his ouster from Congress. He eventually got a 7-year federal prison sentence for wire fraud, money laundering, and stealing from his own political donors, but he only served 4 months of that sentence because Trump let him out early. So 4 months after being released from prison back in February, George Santos took to social media right before Donald Trump's State of the Union address, and he posted a video to X. Santos said that he was going to be going to the State of the Union address that night, that he would be at the speech attending from the gallery. And so what happens? There was a prediction market on this very thing. Would George Santos go to the State of the Union address? Because that's something that you could bet on this day and age. And at that exact moment when George Santos made the announcement, traders on the platform put in a bunch of money, millions of dollars, and the odds that he would go to the State of the Union, of course, skyrocketed. And then ultimately, Santos never showed up to the State of the Union. He instead posted a message on X while Trump was speaking for the event, claiming that he was stuck watching the speech from an airport television, which caused the Kelce market odds to plummet. And what he hid from the public at the time was that he actually put in place secretive bets, massive bets on Kelce, allegedly at this moment. This is what they're investigating. And he was wagering that he would not appear at the speech, meaning that he was deliberately misleading the public to manipulate the market. And he walked away with tens of thousands of dollars in profit from the deception. I gotta say, is it really worth it? Tens of thousands of dollars when you're running this clear risk? Like, it's obvious everything that you're doing. Everything is time stamped. All these moves that you're making, when you decide to make these announcements, when do you decide to make the sales and place the bets? Like, you can't get away with doing something when everything is tracked like this. And is it worth it for tens of thousands of dollars when you can get hit with charges? I suppose if you're George Santos and you figure that Trump will just give you another get out of jail free card, maybe it could be for him. Kelce quickly detected the suspicious trading activity and froze Santos's account and referred the case to the Commodity Future Trading Commission and the Department of Justice. And I gotta say, this Santos guy, he's a criminal, sure, but he is no criminal mastermind. All of the crimes that he commits, and with this one, of course, still being allegedly, of course, none of these things are sophisticated. They're really not intelligent. Like I said, with the Kelce thing, you can track it so easily. And all of his other crimes he's committed before, they were just dumb things like that you can easily catch someone on. Like when he was a teenager in Brazil, he stole a checkbook from his mom's boss and used $1,300 to buy clothes. Of course, he was caught when it came to that. He also stole money from his own donors because he had all the bank account information from all the people who were giving money to him. And then he also claimed $24,000 in COVID-19 unemployment benefits at a time when he was working for an investment firm and making $120,000 a year. All these things are tracked and easy to solve. So George Santos is no criminal mastermind, and he's going to keep doing this stuff. I mean, it's really obvious. Even if he goes to prison for a long time, it's going to be a lot before he's reformed and not doing this type of scam anymore. How do I know? Because 4 months wasn't enough for him. Of course, 4 months is far short of the 7-year sentence that he got, but 4 months for a lot of people would be enough to scare them straight, at least for a while, right? At least for a few years. But what we saw from George Santos is he just waited another few months and then he was ready to allegedly commit crimes again. So you can't write this stuff. The saga continues with George Santos. And one more thing I wanted to mention having to do with this George Santos thing. I've noticed that he's starting to get welcomed in a little bit more in polite society, as if he's doing some sort of like rehabilitation tour. This is, of course, after all this latest news broke, but he would go on Piers Morgan, and of course he does his own podcast, and he's trying to do all these other media appearances and just be like another right-wing pundit. Should we allow that to happen as a people? Like, should someone be able to lie their way into a Senate seat, commit a complete fraud on the people he's supposed to represent in that district in New York, get caught and face some accountability, sure, in the fact that he was kicked out of Congress, but then only getting a little accountability with the criminal stuff that he did, Trump letting him out of office, and now he gets to parlay that entire story into a media career where he can have the opportunity to make money. You know, it doesn't sit right with me. I don't think it's the type of thing that we should be rewarding, but that's just my opinion when it comes to it. And certainly with this case, I'll be interested in following it if we'll see charges come his way soon. That seems to be where things are headed. But who knows? Maybe Donald Trump will step in and say, you know, that George Santos guy, I like him. He's an even bigger liar than I am. And that gives him another get out of jail free card in my book or something like that. We could see that happen. Donald Trump step in and shut down the investigation. I would not be surprised whatsoever if that took place. Well, that's going to do it for today's episode of The David Pakman Show. Thank you all for watching today. Thank you for listening to me guest host and cover the stories I wanted to get to today. I should mention that if you like what I do, you should become a member because we're going to be doing the bonus show here in a bit. And we have a lot of stories we're going to talk about. We're going to talk about Melania Trump being named in this bombshell new Jeffrey Epstein allegation having to do with her allegedly being an escort to Jeffrey Epstein, and also an allegation having to do with how she met Donald Trump. We're also going to talk about Scott Pelley getting fired by CBS News for standing up for what he believes in, and what he believes in is basically the 60 Minutes staff being protected and the show as an institution being protected. So we're going to talk about those stories on today's bonus show. If you are thinking about becoming a member, there's an awesome opportunity coming up for you to do just that, because on June 9th, we're doing a one-day-only membership drive. In order to get involved, you have to go to davidpakman.com/substack, sign up for the free newsletter, and on June 9th, you'll get an email with instructions for how to sign up for a discounted membership. So it's a one-day-only thing that we're doing. You just got to get on the Substack before June 9th, and then on the 9th, you'll get that email. I'll see you over at the bonus show if and when you become a member, and it was a pleasure hosting today. David Pakman will be back tomorrow. I'm Pat Ford filling in for David today. We'll see you next time.
11: Hello, and thank you for downloading Witness from the BBC World Service with me, Mike Lanshin. In October 1975, one of Brazil's leading journalists, Vladimir Herzog, was killed by the secret police. His murder became a symbol of the military's brutality and sent shockwaves through Brazil. I've been speaking to his son, Ivo, who was just 9 years old at the time.
12: Pai, afasta de mim esse cálice. Pai, afasta de mim esse cálice.
13: I used to say that until his death, we were like ordinary children. We would play, we would be innocent about what's going on around us. And then after that, everything went way differently.
12: Pai, afasta de mim esse cálice.
11: On that October morning in 1975, when his world fell apart, Ivo Herzog was asleep at the family home.
13: I didn't see my father leaving on the Saturday morning. He left, I think, quite early. I only heard about him again on the following day. When my mother woke up, me and my brother, we used to sleep in the same room, and told us that our father had died. And she didn't went into the details, just the information of his death actually was way too much for us to understand and to comprehend.
11: And do you remember how each of you reacted?
13: It's something like, you know that it's true, but you cannot believe that it's true. I don't know if you understand this conflict.
11: But it was true. His father, Vladimir Herzog, the 38-year-old editor of Brazil's TV Cultura channel, a former journalist for the BBC World Service, and a renowned playwright, had been pronounced dead by the military after spending less than 24 hours in custody. His wife was told that he'd hung himself.
13: Initially, we went to the hospital Albert Einstein, where the body was, and there were literally hundreds of people, lots of confusion. I remember my mother really desperated. So it's crazy, but you know, in the mind of a child. But I am the oldest of the family, the oldest son of the family. A process of a sentiment, of a feeling that I should take care of my family, of my mother and of my little brother. So instead of putting out my emotions, I was trying to keep in control.
11: Did anyone offer you any explanation of what had happened to your father?
13: No, not at all. One thing that really my mother did, she liked putting a protection around me and my brother for us not to be exposed to the details of what had happened.
11: Brazil had been ruled by the military since a coup in 1964. Hundreds of political opponents were killed. Tens of thousands were detained. Many Brazilians fled abroad. By 1975, there were some signs of change, but the army still ruled by fear and repression.
13: Well, it was, I would say, an ordinary life. We have, you know, house pets. My father loved animals. So I had a dog. My father had birds. I had a duck once. We were a very tight family. We were all close among each other. Both my parents, my mother and my father, worked. So we would see them later in the afternoon or in the evening.
14: And how aware were you of what was going on around you? I mean, did you ever hear politics being discussed at home?
13: I was not aware at all. I didn't know the meaning of anything. I was 9 years old.
11: But for Ivo's father, politics was central. Herzog and fellow intellectuals would meet regularly to debate the country's woes and to talk about how to press for more political openings. But secretly, Vladimir Herzog was also a member of the banned Communist Party in Brazil, and that made him an enemy of the military rulers. On October the 25th, 1975, Herzog was summoned by military intelligence for questioning. He went freely, telling his family he would be home for dinner. He was, after all, a prominent journalist. It was only later that Ivo found out what had happened to his father that day.
13: I don't know how much you know the details of the moment of his death, but after he was tortured and all that stuff, he was ordered to write a confession. So the guy dictated to him what he had to write. So he writes that down. He finished writing and then he takes the note and he has a moment of reflection. And he sees that note and he says, that's not right. And he tears that paper in pieces. And that act brought all the brutality of the torturers.
11: When Vladimir Herzog's family received his body the following day, the clear signs of torture quickly disproved the official version that he'd taken his own life while in detention. Herzog's funeral became the focal point of people's outrage.
13: And now we're talking about thousands of people at the cemetery, people pushing each other. And my grandmother, she got lost on the way. And the people from the cemetery, they had orders to bury my father as fast as possible because the authorities didn't want that to become a political act. So they tried to bury my father before my grandmother was there. And I remember my mother going and putting herself, her body in front of the guys of the cemetery and screaming like crazy, saying that they were not going to bury my father before his mother could be there. And she stopped the burial. So it was very dramatic.

0: When Vladimir Herzog was eventually buried later that day, it was in the centre of the city's Jewish cemetery, and not in one corner, as Jewish tradition dictated in cases of suicide. By allowing this, Sao Paulo's rabbi snubbed the military and its claims about the circumstances of his death. Both Catholic and Jewish religious leaders also insisted on attending a huge mass that was held for Herzog in the city's cathedral just days later. The murder of Vladimir Herzog became a milestone on the road to change in Brazil, although it would take another 10 years until the first free and fair elections were held. For decades, Ivo didn't talk about his father's death. It was too painful. But now he runs the Vladimir Herzog Institute, promoting human rights, freedom and justice.
1: The Vladimir Herzog Institute was created on the day of his birth, and there is a major meaning for that. Until that day, when someone was talking about Vladimir Herzog, they were talking, as we are doing right now, about his death. But when we put together the institute, and the institute was created on the day of his birth, we begin talking about his life. So that process that was very painful for me until that day, it's very rewarding that I'm able to talk about the story of my father as a means to teach people what had happened in this country. And therefore, they are able to contribute to help us to build an even better society.
0: That was Ivo Herzog talking to me, Mike Lanchin, for Witness, about his father, the respected Brazilian journalist, who was murdered in October 1975. 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
3: We've never had a Native American governor in New Mexico. We're a multicultural state. I think it's important. I think representation matters, especially in a political era such as this one. So really proud and honored to carry on the legacy of my ancestors who worked so incredibly hard to make sure that I had a place here today.
4: So it's not all bad.

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Like I said, some good news today. Blanketing Planet Earth, I'm Brad Friedman, your friendly investigative blogger, journalist, troublemaker, muckraker, and all-around swell fellow, says me from bradblog.com. Thank you very much for joining us for another all-too-thrilling edition of the Bradcast. Delighted to have you here. I had hoped to lead off today with noteworthy election results, or what we may have for them as of today at the top of today's show. We will still get to those noteworthy results today, but as the disastrously, virtually irreparably corrupted U.S. Supreme Court decided to interrupt election results as they were coming in on Tuesday night with its latest horrible, corrupt, frankly evil shadow docket ruling to upend this year's critical midterm elections and indeed American democracy and even the Constitution itself, well, so will our coverage on the broadcast of Tuesday's results be temporarily waylaid here today. In case I don't find the time to loop back to it today, let me just say up front that any plan for Democrats to rebuild this nation, if they are ever able to regain the power needed to do so, any such plan that does not include a plan to seriously overhaul and reform the entirely corrupted U.S. Supreme Court is not a serious plan. I know that some Democrats have begun to cobble together something or other that they are describing as a Project 2029. That's great. But if it doesn't include reform of the broken Supreme Court at a minimum, then it is not an actual plan to rebuild or renew this nation at all. Just dropping that here for the moment, as I can almost guarantee we will revisit those thoughts, perhaps repeatedly, in the coming days and weeks and months and years. So why am I kicking off with that? Well, if there was any question about what a scam the John Roberts Supreme Court has been running for years when it comes to cases in which they have invoked the so-called Purcell Doctrine, well, that question should now be laid to rest forever, whether or not this is actually a scam. The Purcell Doctrine, or Purcell Principle, was one of those doctrines largely pulled out of the asses of the court's right-wingers that, on one level, made at least some sense. The idea was that changes to the way that elections are run, changes to district maps or to the rules of an election, should not be made too close to an actual election, because it could result in chaos and confusion for voters and election officials alike if it happened too close to the start of an election. It makes sense on a general level. The problem was, as the years went on, it seemed that the court's right-wing majority really only seemed to enforce that doctrine when the things that would be changing in an election might help Democrats somehow in that upcoming election. If a lower court found, for instance, that a voting district might have been created as an unconstitutional racial gerrymander that might disenfranchise thousands of black voters, well, using a new map to correct for an unlawful, unconstitutional district might confuse or cause chaos for voters if the change came too close to the start of an election, even if the election was still months and months.

Oregon, well, that's okay. That would be just fine, even if it was right before an election. That would be just fine for this corrupted, partisan, activist Supreme Court. In early December last year, by way of just one example, the Supreme Court on their so-called emergency docket, known as their shadow docket, where they don't usually explain much, if anything at all, about their rulings. In early December of last year, the court blocked a new court-ordered U.S. House map for the November 2026 midterm elections in the state of Texas, even though that state's existing map was found by the most conservative appeals court in the nation. The Fifth Circuit Court of Appeals found it to be an unlawful racial gerrymander that would harm minority voters and their right to have representation of their choosing. But the court's corrupt 6-3 right-wing majority did not do much explaining of their reasoning in that shadow docket ruling, where they blocked that map that wouldn't be unconstitutional, though they did write in an unsigned opinion, quote, "This court has repeatedly emphasized that lower federal courts should ordinarily not alter the election rules on the eve of an election." In that case, the eve of an election, that was on December 4 of 2025, when they issued their ruling in advance of this year's midterm elections, which were not scheduled to take place until November 3 of 2026, almost a full year away. That was the eve of an election, when the corrupt activist right-wingers on the court wanted to make sure that they allowed a racial gerrymander to proceed. And they used the Purcell principle as their justification for doing so. Well, it's too close to the eve of an election. Of course, Texas's primary election at the time was scheduled for March 3rd. That was about 3 months away from that December 4th opinion last year. So even though Texas had the earliest primary of the year, and they could have postponed it by a few months in order to make sure that its own voters were not disenfranchised, well, the corrupt right-wing Supremes, instead, they just blocked the order. The order from the very conservative lower appeals court, saying that it was too close to an eve of an election to change the map. The unlawful, unconstitutional racial gerrymander, that would just have to stand. Sorry, minority voters in Texas, but we can't afford to risk chaos and confusion at the polls. Now, of course, with their party and their president up against it, now the Supremes are more than happy, it seems, as we have learned yet again late last night, they're more than happy to change U.S. House maps themselves in the middle of an actual election. Not before, not on the eve of, but right in the middle of an actual election. Even though a lower appeals court has now twice blocked the state from using a map that was found to be an unlawful gerrymander. And even though tens of thousands of voters had already cast their votes in this election under the map, which was not discriminatory, that wasn't unconstitutional, that wasn't changed by the Republican-dominated state legislature in the middle of voting on the old maps. Last week, the appeals court blocked the state of Alabama from erasing one of two majority black districts from their U.S. House map. On Tuesday night this week, however, as results were coming in from six states holding primary elections for this year's midterms, the Supreme Court allowed Alabama to use that new congressional map for this year's elections. How close to the election was it? Well, Alabama's midterm primary election was held 2 weeks ago on May 19. That's right. The corrupt right-wing SCOTUS just allowed Alabama to change the U.S. House maps for 2026 in an election that they already held in Alabama.
As TPM's Kate Riga reported last night in a piece headlined SCOTUS

0: cobbles together excuse to let Alabama discriminate against black voters in new order. Quote, adding insult to injury, this court had previously ruled that it was too close to Alabama's elections to impose a new map, one that remedied the state's discrimination a whole 3 months before the primary. But as the majority wrote on Tuesday night, quote, while federal courts should not impose changes close to an election, states are free to decide for themselves whether last-minute changes to an election are in their best interest. Aha! So that's new. Courts may not change anything at the last minute when it comes to elections. That would cause chaos and confusion, but states are free to do so if they wish. Translation, Riga notes, Purcell counts except when Republican states don't want it to. Hi, Desi Doyen.
1: Hi. Exactly true. In other words, if a voting law or voting map helps Republicans, it's okay.
0: Yep.
1: If it helps Democrats or racial minorities, hell no.
0: As Justice Sonia Sotomayor wrote in her dissent to this ruling on Tuesday night, joined by the court's two liberals, the order, quote, debases the democratic process by upending Alabama's entire election in the name of permitting Alabama to discriminate against black Alabamians, unquote. Of course, the justices on this split 6-3 along ideological lines, granting an emergency request filed by Republican state officials seeking to use this map, despite the fact that it is racially discriminatory. In their unsigned 3-page order, the court said that the state is likely to ultimately prevail on its claim that the discriminatory map was actually lawfully drawn. So sure, why not both disenfranchise black voters overall, and especially those who already cast their vote in an election where Republicans were not allowed to racially gerrymander? We got to fix that. Now, of course, they can just go ahead and use that new map, have an all-new election. As Sotomayor argued, the majority's decision, quote, disregards both democratic values and the rule of law. Well, it sure does. Under the redrawn map, Democratic Congressman Shamari Figures would likely lose out. His district will be erased right down the Jim Crow memory hole, thanks to SCOTUS. That despite the fact that a lower court found that the map intentionally discriminated against black voters in violation of the Constitution's 14th Amendment. In an earlier ruling, the court had also found that the map violated the Voting Rights Act. That, of course, has now largely been gutted by the U.S. Supreme Court, but the constitutional breach was still a problem with this map, whether you gut the Voting Rights Act or not. But the Supremes do not care about the Constitution, not at all anymore, unless it fits their partisan goals. Much less do they care about their so-called Purcell principle. The intentional racial discrimination decision by the lower court was based on the fact that the state drew the map with one majority black district, even after the lower court suggested there should be two majority black districts, after finding an earlier map had violated the Voting Rights Act in a state where more than a quarter of the population is black. The unlawful map in question was blocked by the Supreme Court itself back in 2023, but after they moved the goalposts again in their recent Louisiana versus Calais ruling earlier this year, well, they instructed the lower court to go back and give that map previously found to be unlawful, give it another look. So guess what happened? The 3-judge panel did exactly that. On May 26, about a week ago, they concluded for a second time that, yes, the map was still unconstitutional. The state's primaries were already held on May 19. But now the state has rescheduled primaries with the apparent blessing of the Supreme Court for just the 4 districts that were affected by the changed maps, even though those maps were found to be unconstitutional. that new primary will now be August 11. That do-over primary will be August 11, even though tens of thousands of voters have already voted on the previous maps. And even though the state elections chief, as Justice Sotomayor pointed out in her dissent, explained that changes to voting districts in Alabama are all done by hand, manually, by local election officials. It's not just done by a big, you know, computer switch or something. And those local election officials in dozens of counties will have to go in and find and change the records for some 600,000 voters one by one and change their voting records somehow in time for the August election, where ballots and other materials will have to go out almost immediately now. But let's avoid chaos and confusion on the eve of an election, shall we? The result, as Sotomayor noted, will be the absolute chaos and confusion that the Purcell principle previously invoked by the right-wing Supreme Court whenever they felt like it, because it was so important to help avoid that chaos and confusion that they were really, really worried about, even if an election was months and months and months away. At least until this corrupted majority just decided they would ignore any and all such concerns, even when it came to a map found twice to be both unlawful under the Voting Rights Act and unconstitutional in violation of the post-Civil War 14th Amendment adopted to avoid this kind of racial discrimination by southern states exactly like Alabama. Quote, "Weeks ago, I warned," Sotomayor notes at the end of her dissent, "that vacating the district court's injunction in these cases would unleash chaos and confuse voters. Nevertheless, the court forged ahead," she writes. "Now the court is squarely faced with a record of the turmoil it has caused and the harm it has wrought. Yet, just as Alabama doubled down on racial discrimination, the court today doubles down on chaos. Because I choose to defend the rule of law and the right of all Alabamians to participate equally in democracy, I respectfully dissent," said Justice Sotomayor. As our friend Mark Joseph Stern, the great legal journalist over at Slate, railed last night on Blue Sky in response to all of this, quote, "This heinous ruling confirms a worst-case scenario reading of Louisiana versus Calais as an all-purpose shield for racist lawmakers who want to gerrymander black communities into electoral oblivion. And it's outrageously partisan, a totally unprincipled gift to the GOP," writes Mark. He went on, "The Purcell principle now officially just means Republicans win. For the reasons Sotomayor lays out, SCOTUS's 11th hour intervention for Alabama Republicans is indefensible. It's going to unleash massive chaos on the ground for both voters and election administrators. What a disaster," says Mark. He went on to argue, quote, "We do not have voting rights in this country anymore. We just don't. We did for a while," he says, "because Congress codified them pursuant to a constitutional amendment enacted by the people in a great repudiation of the original sin of slavery. But the Supreme Court has nullified that law and that amendment," writes Mark Joseph Stern. As the normally rather staid election law expert, Professor Rick Hassan of UCLA, wrote in his analysis last night at the Election Law blog, quote, "In an unsigned opinion, the Supreme Court is allowing Alabama to change its congressional district lines at the last minute to impose a map that the legislature had passed and that a three-judge federal court found intentionally discriminated against minority voters. The majority's opinion accompanying the ruling is astounding," he writes, "and the way it is written makes me have no doubt that it was drafted by Justice Alito, who has concocted an elaborate edifice across numerous cases to make it virtually impossible for minority voters to elect representatives of their choice. Hassan concludes, quote, as Justice Sotomayor shows, the Supreme Court erred in so many ways. It did not review the district court's factual findings for clear error. It did not recognize that the lower court applied the presumption of good faith as instructed in the ruling in Louisiana versus Calais, but had ample evidence that Alabama acted in bad faith, flouting the rulings of the district court in hopes fulfilled here that the Supreme Court would see things differently. Which is true. Alabama just ignored what they were told to do by the district, by the lower district court. Figured, well, the Supreme Court will have our back when we get there. And boy, did they. Writes Hassan, it allows changes at the last minute. At the last minute, after Alabama had represented to the court earlier in the litigation that it would need months to make the kind of changes that election administrators will now have to make in days. More and more, writes Hassan, this court shows itself to be little more than a partisan tool engaged in results-oriented jurisprudence, despite their protestations to the contrary. So this is the ground on which we are all heading into what is shaping up to be, yet again, the most important elections of our lifetime. Yeah, I know we say that for pretty much every election these days, but that is only because it's true. Because we mean it. It is. Things are getting that bad and that direct. And yet for now, anyway, until people have finally had enough and start bringing out the torches and the pitchforks and the guillotines, until then, at least, it is those same bastardized and corrupted elections that are still going to have to be our way out of this somehow. Please pay attention. All of this matters. Yes, it is the most important election of your lifetime. Do not give up the ship. Do not give up. Do not give in. We shall overcome. I may have more to share about all of this if time allows later in the show, but for now, let me take a breath here, and we will come back with at least some of our previously planned coverage of election results in six states following elections, or what now suffices for them in those states on Tuesday. I'm Brad Friedman, and yep, this is still your friendly neighborhood Bradcast.
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0: Yeah. Let it shine. Welcome back to the Bradcast. 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Welcome back. Despite the corrupted U.S. Supreme Court undermining our nation and our Constitution and our democracy itself, or perhaps arguably because of it, we soldier on through the primary season, Desi Doyen.
1: Yes, we do.
0: Elections were held on Tuesday in six, count them, six great American states. Well, at least five great American states. New Jersey, Iowa, South Dakota, Montana, New Mexico, and, of course, California. I'll let you decide which of those is great. In any event, let's run through some of the notable results in a few of those states, with the note, as always, that these are results as of today, in some cases, as of this hour. As of right now, they're tallied entirely by computers, wholly unverified by human beings, and in many cases still incomplete as ballots continue to be tallied. And in some states, like California here today, as ballots are still arriving over the next several days that were cast and mailed on or before Election Day, but where they may still be arriving via the U.S. Postal Service several days later, totally lawfully. Moreover, as we also try to note, problems at the polls or in the tabulation often take some time to make it to light or to come to my attention, at least, though I am happy to note, as of now, I am unaware of any major meltdowns at the polling places or problems for voters in Tuesday's contests. On a huge election day like the one we have this week, much less one sidetracked by our corrupted Supreme Court, it's almost impossible to run through everything of note just by virtue of, well, hell, California alone has 52 U.S. House districts.
1: Yes.
0: So mercifully, this will be a rather selective report as of now on noteworthy races. Fun fact, by the way, California has nearly 40 million people. We get two U.S. senators out here. Alabama, on the other hand, they have just over 5 million people, a quarter of them black, as I mentioned previously. They also get two U.S. senators and the, of course, presidential electoral votes to go with them. South Dakota, one of the states which held elections on Tuesday, has less than a million people, but they also get the same two U.S. Senate seats and electoral votes to go with them in presidential races. If we had a level playing field baked into our electoral system, well, if South Dakota gets two U.S. senators for their less than 1 million people, well, the state of California,
1: with 40 million,
0: they deserve 80 U.S. senators here in California, and yes, that many additional electoral college votes in presidential races. But sure, we can all pretend, when Donald Trump says it, that the electoral college system is somehow very, very unfair to Republicans. Oh, is it really? Sure it is, because words and reality no longer have any meaning. But I digress. Let's move through through the noteworthy results from Tuesday in no particular order other than perhaps roughly east to west across the nation. We'll start in New Jersey. One of the biggest races in New Jersey on Tuesday was for the state's 7th U.S. House District. It stretches from New York City, the New York City suburbs, out to the Pennsylvania border. It's considered a swing district. It's a crucial one for Republicans to hold on to as they hope to defend their narrow majority in the House this year. It is coming under even closer scrutiny, however, this week, closer scrutiny than normal, as Republican Congressman Tom Keene Jr., he has not been seen publicly for months at this point. He has missed more than 100 votes in the U.S. House since casting his last one back on March 5. Nobody, even fellow Republicans, seem to be sure what the hell is going on, where Tom Keene Jr. is, or when he will come back, or if he will even show up to campaign in New Jersey's 7th this year, though he said in a statement on Tuesday that I presume he wrote, presumably he's not dead, he wrote, quote, that he is focused on my recovery and would return to, quote, in-person work within a matter of weeks. Now, what exactly he is recovering from, well, that nobody, even House Speaker Mike Johnson, if you believe a word that he says, and you shouldn't, even he doesn't seem to know. So this seat would seem to be getting more friendly to Democrats by the day, as it has an invisible representative currently.
1: Well,
0: this
1: hopefully
0: point.
1: It's not some sort of weekend at Bernie situation.
0: I don't know. Nobody knows. So with that in mind, former Navy pilot Rebecca Bennett was among the Democrats in the primary on Tuesday who made Keene's absence and clarity about it a central part of her campaign. She easily won the Democratic nomination on Tuesday to take on the mysteriously absent Keene this November. And while we are in the Garden State, let me note that Republican Justin Murphy overcame three opponents to win the Republican nomination for U.S. Senate in New Jersey, where he will take on the incumbent Democrat Cory Booker, who ran unopposed on Tuesday. So it will be Murphy versus Booker this fall. We, of course, wish Mr. Murphy all the best of luck there. Moving to Iowa, which is wildly interesting on several levels this year. Iowa State Rep. Josh Turek, a former gold medal Paralympic athlete supported by the Democratic establishment in the Hawkeye State, won the Democratic primary on Tuesday night for U.S. Senate in a very closely watched race between him and Zach Walls, a progressive who said he would oppose Senator Chuck Schumer being the party leader. It was a really interesting race. This guy, Zach Walls, who did not win, you may remember him. I think we may have even played him on this show years ago when he spoke out, I think, at the Iowa state legislature in favor of marriage equality.
1: Yes.
0: He was like 19 years old at the time. He gave a really moving speech. He was raised by two women who are lesbians, and it was a really interesting, kind of went viral back then. Well, now he's running for the U.S. Senate, or at least was on Tuesday in the Democratic primary. And while it was a closely watched contest, Zach Walls did not win, Walls being the more progressive, Turek being the sort of establishment-supported Democrat. Turek would not commit either way to whether he would support Chuck Schumer as Senate leader. In any event, Turek ran away with that contest on Tuesday by about 25 points. He will now face the Trump-endorsed Ashley Hinson, who also easily won on the Republican side on Tuesday. This is a race, however, where Democrats hope to flip a Republican seat from red to blue, specifically that of the retiring two-term Republican U.S. Senator Joni Ernst, who chose not to run for a third term. Cook Political Report rates that Iowa Senate race still as likely Republican. That said, while Iowa has turned sort of decisively red in recent years, it was not always that way. In fact, Iowa voted for Barack Obama both times that he ran for office, which was not all that long ago, unless I'm older than I think, which is totally possible. But Dems cope that, at least in a blue wave year, they may be able to even flip a state like Iowa, where I note that while more voters turned out for the Republican primary on Tuesday, about 206,000, that was actually not all that much more than the number who turned out on the Democratic side, which is about 192,000. So if we can read anything from the turnout, I would also note there was a bit more reason for Republicans to show up on Tuesday, in that Republican Governor Kim Reynolds, who has served for 10 years and has become wildly unpopular, found to be the most unpopular governor in the nation, 2 years running now. Congratulations, Kim. Due in no small part with her support of Donald Trump, who has just crushed the Iowa farm economy on a whole bunch of levels.
1: Yes, he has.
0: Tariffs, the war in Iran, and the lack of fertilizer that is able to come out of the Strait of Hormuz. Well, Reynolds, with all of that, has chosen to not run again, probably wise. But Democrats see this as a real opportunity this November. So in addition to an open Senate seat in Iowa, the state will also have an open governor's race this year. Democratic state auditor Rob Sand, the only statewide elected Democrat who has now won for state auditor twice, he's quite popular, he ran uncontested for the Democratic gubernatorial nomination on Tuesday in Iowa, but there was a competitive race for the Republican nomination, which may have helped to goose Republican turnout overall. And here in this governor's primary in the Republican side, we've got a bit of a surprise on Tuesday. In just the past month, the supposed power of Trump's great endorsement, it did help to bring a sudden end to the political careers of two sitting Republican U.S. senators, John Cornyn of Texas, Bill Cassidy of Louisiana, and Republican Congressman Tom Massey of Kentucky. But he was unable, apparently, with his endorsement, his magical endorsement, to lift his favored candidate to victory on the Republican in the Republican primary for governor on Tuesday in Iowa. GOP establishment favorite Congressman Randy Feenstra, endorsed by Donald Trump. He ran against four other candidates for the Republican nod. He appears to have lost his race to a local state farmer, Zach Lahn, who defeated Feenstra and two other former state officials, suggesting that, no, Donald Trump is not necessarily all-powerful in the Republican Party, at least not in Iowa this year, for some reason, at least not in their Republican primary. It was a pretty close race, however, just less than a percentage point between Lahn and Feenstra at my last check, but Iowa has no automatic recount for such cases, even though it was a contest with a less than a one-point margin. And only candidates who are the only candidates who are allowed to have a recount in a statewide race are those that must request it themselves, pay for it themselves, and if only if the margin is less than 0.15%.
1: Wow. That's so ridiculously low.
0: So
1: the fact that they charge the candidates to do so means that the barrier to getting a recount is quite high.
0: Yeah. Sorry about that, Congressman. It looks like you're out. And it will be, you know, and I say that because obviously if it's within a point, obviously there should be a recount. But Republicans have fought so hard to prevent, to make it harder and harder and harder to have these recounts that can be overseen by the public, hand counts, hopefully. That, well, in this case, sorry about that, Congressman, you're out. And it will be farmer Zach Lahn, apparently, facing state auditor, Democratic state auditor Rob Sand, in the to become the next governor of Iowa in what could be a year where Democrats get lucky again in Iowa. They see this as one of their best hopes of flipping a gubernatorial seat this year from red to blue. Well, let's skip to South Dakota and Montana, and we're going to combine them because they have too many senators as it is between them. It is not all about Democrats and Republicans this year, AP notes in part of their coverage today, as they cite an interesting trend worth noting, I think, in states like South Dakota and Montana and others out west. As AP observes, if Democrats hope to compete in Senate contests in Republican strongholds this fall, they may have to abandon their party's nominees and rally around independents. That's one of the takeaways after voters on Tuesday finalized general election matchups in Montana and South Dakota, where little-known Democrats earned their party's nominations. But in both states, higher-profile independent candidates also qualified for the general election ballot. It's much the same in Idaho and Nebraska, which held Senate primaries last month. Democratic leaders in Nebraska, in particular, are openly endorsing the independent candidate, Dan Osborne, over their own party's nominee because, well, she has promised to drop out in order to make it easier for Osborne to win. In Montana, independent Seth Bodnar, a former University of Montana president, looks like he is the strongest opponent to Republican Kurt Alm, at least on paper. The Trump-backed Alm, a former U.S. attorney who became the de facto Republican nominee for U.S. Senate in Montana, when you'll recall Senator Steve Daines dropped his candidacy just minutes before the filing deadline and engineered what the New York Times described as a switcheroo in favor of this Kurt Alm guy who easily won the Republican nod on Tuesday.
1: Oh, how fun. Just a little switcheroo, not at all a corrupt scheme.
0: Bodnar raised more money than all the independent Bodnar raised more money than all of the five Democratic primary candidates who ran on Tuesday combined. He has even significantly outraised the Trump-backed Alm to date. For the record, Alana Bankhead comfortably won the Democratic nomination for the U.S. Senate in Montana, even if much of the party appears to be backing Bodnar instead this year, the independent candidate. In South Dakota, Senator Mike Rounds cruised to the Republican nomination on Tuesday. He will face Democrat Julian Boisdion, if I'm saying that correctly. Apologies if I'm not. He is a former highway patrol trooper, a small business owner. He ran unopposed on the Democratic side, but it's a former Democrat who is now running as an independent, military veteran Brian Bangs, who some Democrats believe may be the tougher challenge to the incumbent Senator Rounds in what is now an otherwise very red state. In the great state of New Mexico, as we mentioned with at the top of the show, in some of the little good encouraging news there is today, in the great state of New Mexico, the stage is now set for Deb Haaland to make American history this fall after Joe Biden's Interior Secretary easily secured the Democratic nomination for governor in the state on Tuesday, where New Mexico's current Democratic governor, Michelle Lujan Grisham, is now termed out after 8 years in office there. Haaland was the very first Native American to serve in a presidential cabinet as the Interior Secretary. And this fall, she could become the very first Native American woman in U.S. history to be elected governor. The former Interior Secretary celebrated on Tuesday night at a historic plaza in Albuquerque's Old Town neighborhood, where supporters gathered for a mariachi band, traditional hoop dancing, and a prayer in Tiwa, one of many native languages spoke among tribes in the state. And as I mentioned, some of the rare good news on Tuesday night.
2: Look, regardless of whether you're a Republican, an independent, a Democrat, we all care about the same things. We want our kids to thrive. We want our kids to have a quality public education. We want every New Mexican to have health care. Everybody wants to feel safe in their neighborhoods, and everybody wants to be able to afford to put a hot meal on their table every night and have a roof over their children's heads. Those issues transcend whatever political spectrum we're trying to slice and dice people into. And so those are the things that I'll be focused on for New Mexico and for New Mexicans.
0: That was Deb Haaland after winning the Democratic nomination on Tuesday in New Mexico for governor. She will face Republican Gregory Hull in November after the mayor of Rio Rancho comfortably defeated two opponents for the GOP nod on Tuesday. We wish him luck, of course, as the state continues its move to the left in recent years. By way of example, Daniel Nishanian of the progressive Bolts magazine noted in his election coverage on Blue Sky last night, he tweets their posts there as Daniel. You should definitely follow him.
1: Yes.
0: He noted that three former Democratic lawmakers in New Mexico ran for their old seats. They were all conservative Democrats who'd opposed legislation like abortion rights, paid sick leave, automatic voter registration. All three of those conservative former Democratic lawmakers lost on Tuesday.
1: Huh.
0: Two of them against progressive incumbents and one in an open race.
1: Okie dokie then. So the progressives won on that.
0: They did indeed.
1: All right.
0: So that's New Mexico, which all brings us to California, the great golden state where, though it was the biggest state with elections this week, by far, it is also in several ways the most difficult to cover the day after, in particular because election officials take such time and care counting our votes, prioritizing accuracy and inclusion over speed. As we go to air almost a full day later, we still have just 55% of the vote tabulated across much of the state. It's about 95% in all of the other states that had elections on Tuesday.
1: Yeah, but remember also California, almost 40 million people. So that's a lot more votes than most other states have to count.
0: And with 55% of the vote tabulated only, it also means it's still too early to call all of the winners in some of the state's biggest contests on Tuesday. California, of course, accepts vote-by-mail ballots that are postmarked by Election Day. They can still come in 7 days after the election and still be counted, which makes complete sense, because why would you punish someone who voted on time by Election Day? Why would you punish them just because the post office is slow in delivering their ballot? And because the care that most Californians, most California counties take in verifying our mail-in ballots, and we now have a whole lot of them. Counting might take as long as 30 days after an election as each envelope is opened and verified, etc. None of that is made any easier by the fact that there were 61 candidates on the ballot in the highest profile race on Tuesday in California, the race for governor to fill the seat being vacated by the termed out Democrat Gavin Newsom. And most of the Democrats on the ballot sort of helped to split the vote. 24 of them, in fact, were on Tuesday's ballot, along with, in the same race, the same contest, with 12 Republicans. Only two of those Republicans, however, were considered to be serious contenders in any way, shape, or form, even if they're not necessarily serious people. There were also, there was one Libertarian, one Peace and Freedom candidate, 23 no party preference candidates on all on the same ballot. And while results are still coming in, as noted, less than 55% of the vote tallied as of about an hour or so ago, that means we don't yet have any calls made officially in the race, at least not yet, though the contours may, I emphasize, may be coming into view in the governor's race, where all candidates from all parties ran in the same race, and the top two vote getters of any party will go on to compete in November's general elections. What I believe we do know at this hour, barring any unheard of surprises, is that Democrats managed to avoid the worst case scenario that had caused so much hand-wringing a month or two ago, when it appeared quite possible that the Democratic vote was split so thinly with no clear front runner that the two leading Republicans could both end up winning the top two slots and going on to November to compete against each other without a Democratic candidate on the ballot in the governor's race in California, in what is, as you know, a very blue state. That worst case scenario, at least for Democrats, seems to have been avoided. For the record, registered Democrats make up about 45% of the electorate. Republicans comprise about 25%. So Democrats outnumber Republicans by almost 2-1. But about 27% of voters are registered as no party preference, with about 3%, then registered to other parties, Green, Libertarian, Peace and Freedom, etc. But yeah, that worst case scenario for Democrats of two Republicans and zero Democrats on the ballot for California governor this year, at least that appears to have been avoided on Tuesday, we think. With many ballots still left to be counted, three candidates emerged at the top. The Trump-endorsed Republican and former Fox News host Steve Hilton, Democratic former congressman and state attorney general and Joe Biden's Health and Human Services Secretary Javier Becerra, and billionaire activist crusader Tom Steyer. Those three, they appear to round out the top three slots at this hour as they each vie for one of the two top slots that are available to allow them to go on to November, where it is believed that a Democrat is likely to win if there is one on the ballot. Of course, if there are two Democrats on the ballot this November, well, the question will be which one. But for now, the Republican Hilton is leading the field with just under 28% of the vote. He is trailed closely by Becerra at just over 25, who has just over 25% of the vote. Steyer is running third at the moment with just under 20% of the vote. But again, just 55% counted. So those numbers could shake up a bit. We'll see. While Hilton and Becerra are expressing confidence that they will come out on top, among the reasons that Steyer, who spent some $200 million of his own money on his own campaign, outspending, I believe, all of the other candidates combined, one of the reasons that he has yet to give up the ghost here is because the contest was so unclear for so many weeks with so little sign of a front runner for much of the race, particularly after the disgraced Democrat Eric Swalwell dropped out, that many Democrats waited until very, very late in the contest to cast their vote, hoping to try and vote strategically for one of the Democratic front runners in order to assure that Democrats did not get locked out entirely this fall by the two leading Republican candidates. Steyer cast himself as a progressive outsider, uniquely capable of shaking up the status quo in Sacramento with a campaign defined by the proposition of a billionaire arguing that billionaires and corporations should pay more in taxes. He also promised to take on the fossil fuel industry after being years of, I think it's fair to say, being a champion of climate change causes. And,
1: oh, definitely.
0: And the move away from fossil fuels.
1: He is definitely a climate champion.
0: He spoke about that more directly than any other candidate in the race, at least at the top of the top of the race. On Tuesday night, Steyer told supporters in San Francisco, quote, "It may take some time to figure out where this is going. We're going to wait until every ballot is counted. We're going to give democracy time to work."
1: As it should be.
0: Yes, I greatly appreciate that. So, if anything, it appears at least that one Democrat will appear on the ballot. The big question seems to be whether it will be one or two, with Steyer somehow making a big comeback with late arriving ballots, as difficult as that feels like it would be to happen. So results in any event on Tuesday were clear enough that three of the major Democratic candidates, San Jose Mayor Matt Mahan, former Congresswoman Katie Porter, and former L.A. Mayor Antonio Villagrosa, all conceded the race shortly after the polls closed. Still, much could change in the days and weeks ahead. We will see. Becerra had languished near the bottom of public polls and faced calls from some Democrats to abandon his campaign just weeks ago in order to help consolidate the field. I'm sure he's glad he didn't now. Instead, he mounted a late surge. He presented himself as an experienced public service at a moment of deep economic and political uncertainty, to say the least, by way of contrast with Steyer, who has never served in public office. And by the final weeks of the campaign, Becerra had climbed into contention and, according to a number of polls before Election Day, climbed into first place, where he now sits at least atop the other Democratic contenders in the race for now. Quote, While I take nothing for granted, he told his supporters on Tuesday night, he added, quote, there are lots of ballots left to be counted. It appears that we are on track, nonetheless, to advance in November. For the record, Javier Becerra, the former state attorney general and former cabinet member in the Biden administration, would be the first Latino governor in the state of California since 1875 if he ends up both running and winning this fall. The other big race under a national spotlight in California on Tuesday was the L.A. mayoral race, where Democratic Mayor Karen Bass, no pun intended, was under fire for, among other things, her handling of the devastating L.A. fires just over a year ago. Here, too, though, there was a large field of candidates angling for the top two slots in a November general election. But with just about 60% of the vote in L.A. at last check, Bass appeared to be outperforming her pre-election polling, currently taking about 35% of the vote in her re-election bid, with the biggest question of the night being whether right-wing MAGA dude and former reality TV bad guy antagonist Spencer Pratt of The Hills, which I never watched. Did you?
1: No.
0: Whether Spencer Pratt will make that second slot. Pratt lost his house in the Palisades fire. He sort of blames Bass for her handling of it all. Currently, he is in second place with about 60% of the vote counted. We will see whether third place progressive city council member and former Bass ally, Nithya Raman, will be able to move into second place. She actually endorsed Karen Bass before deciding to enter the race against her herself. So as we go to air, as noted, Karen Bass is at 35% of the tabulated vote. Pratt reportedly carrying just over 30%. And Nithya Raman is in third place with just over 22%. And yes, Desi Doyen, I know I got to get out.
1: We'll see what happens with all of it.
0: We will indeed. Hey, thanks to everybody for bearing with us today. Thanks to Desi Doyen, our producer, and to all of you for spending a portion of your day or night with us. Missed any portion of today's show? 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I'm bradcast@bradblog.com. And on the social medias, I am The Brad Blog. We'll see you there. Until we see you here again, hopefully tomorrow, I'm Brad Friedman. Good luck, world.

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3: Bigger, grifters with government contracts thriving. 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And well, they're even charging us for the bat. I'm all for cutting waste. I'm all for cutting real fraud, real abuse, all there. 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One of those things is fiscally responsible. The other is just kind of a Hunger Game reboot that nobody's asked for. And spoiler alert, we're all in District 12. And that's why when I found my next guest, I said, you know, he's running on the idea of radical transparency in California. He's candidate for the state's controller. I guess they're the guys who oversee this kind of stuff. And that's why I've asked Herb Morgan to come share some thoughts with us. If you want to check out his website, herbmorgan.com. Herb, thanks for taking time for us.
4: Couldn't be happier to be here. Thank you very much, Rick.
3: Radical transparency. Now, like I said, Elon and Trump showed up. The Doge boys were all there working hard to steal all of our stuff. They used it to fire thousands of workers. They gutted services, $700 billion they claimed they were saving, and evidently nothing. So what's the difference between what they called transparency and what you're proposing?
4: Oh, I think there are really no similarities between the two. What I'm advocating and what I'm going to do when I'm the California State Controller is simply take all state spending, that's the agencies and all the subsidiaries, so the counties, the cities, the school districts, take all of the information and make it available online for anyone to see. As state controller, I don't have any authority to change spending, to cut spending, to close programs. But I do have the authority to audit programs and make sure, as you stated a minute ago, that we do find real waste and real fraud. I have no interest in cutting services of any kind. I have no interest in cutting California's programs of compassion. But I do have a very, very, very strong view that people should not loot those programs of compassion for their own self-interest. And I have a plan. The plan is called Radical Transparency, to stop that.
3: So let's talk a little bit about it, because, you know, as I understand in looking at some of the information around this, your plan is to put everything online on a blockchain. Am I getting this right? Because I don't think a lot of people know what this is. So the idea is that, you know, a truck driver in Fresno or a home health aide in Stockton, they can go on and they can check line by line everything. And why do you think this actually matters to their daily life?
4: Well, I think it matters a lot, because as I go out and I campaign for this job after spending 40 years in finance, people tell me that they're upset. I'll hear from somebody who was, you know, trying to get services from, let's say, a homeless operation, and they can't. Well, why can't they if we spent $24 billion doing it? Or moms down in San Ysidro who are telling me, we don't think the school district is spending the money properly. They won't show us where the money is being spent. And my view is we can settle all these debates if we make everything available for everyone to see. And the idea that it's blockchain, it's a little bit of a misnomer. We used to write information on the walls of our caves. And as we progressed, we wrote them on the sheepskin. And eventually we came to tablets. And then we started saving information on paper and files. And then we got to client server environment. Well, there's a new technology now. It's called blockchain. And blockchain is simply a place where you store information. And the reason I want to store it on the blockchain as opposed to in a filing cabinet or just online is because it's the least hackable technology available to us today. In fact, currently blockchain is unhackable, and we expect it to remain unhackable for the next 10 to 15 years.
3: Wow. So my thought goes into this place, because I've had these discussions when we do these line item budget arguments, and it usually becomes, you know, so-and-so doesn't deserve something. How does this help and help all of us to govern better? Because, look, I want to get rid of waste, fraud, and abuse as much as anyone. I don't want billionaires pocketing and walking away with contracts like we're seeing. But I also don't want, you know, the programs that help people, as you pointed out, the programs that help our poor folks and all of us. I don't want those to be one of those things where we get into a Hunger Game kind of scenario going, you know, these are deserving folks, these are not. And the poorest of the poor, the minority of the minority are the ones who end up getting shut out over and then making this just an argument for political talking heads. Do you have any concern in that world?
4: Well, yeah, I'm running for state controller, and the state controller

0: Range Rovers or houses, but it is absolutely not my role as the controller to determine who gets allocated, how much gets allocated, and I won't overstep my boundaries. I very much know what the job is.
1: Now, in talking with you, you seem to be the guy who's all in on the new technology, and all the rage of the Doge movement was all about using AI. Are you an AI guy? Are you, hey, let's bring that in to try and ferret out some of this stuff? And look, I know it's a tool, and I know the person, you know, who's in charge of that tool is kind of important. But are you concerned about, you know, as they did, diving so deeply into the new technologies?
0: It's, you know, AI is a valuable technology. And by the way, that, you know, Doge doesn't even exist anymore, interestingly enough. But yes, of course, you always have concerns about the use of AI. But my plan for using AI, let me give you an example. There's two. Number one, California built a website called Open Phys Cal. They spent $1 billion over 20 years to build it. And it was to deliver what I am proposing to do. And it didn't work. They failed in the process. People are unhappy with the results. So I used AI to rebuild the website and a campaign volunteer. We took about 60 hours and we crafted a website that went out and scraped all of the existing transaction data from Open Phys Cal, all the budget reports, the LAO reports, and the audit reports, took all the data and recompiled it. So now people can go to herbmorgan.com, go down to the bottom and click on the transparency tab, and they can actually see the last three fiscal years of state government spending in California. I built for $1,500 what the administrative state of California could not build for $1 billion because I was able to harness AI to my benefit. Now, then the second part is once I have this built and all the transaction data from throughout the state is coming into a data warehouse secured by a blockchain ledger, the most safe place to store information today, all I'm going to use AI for is to process more information than I as a human can do in a day, or even my 1,500 staff members. So it can process every transaction every night. And all it's going to do is say, hey, Herb, when you get in the morning at 8 o'clock, take a look at what happened in Huntington Beach yesterday. They spent this on that, and the market price based on available data is the other. And oh, by the way, we also identified that the contract recipient of that contract was the fraternity brother of the mayor who awarded that contract. That warrants investigation. Doesn't mean AI makes any decisions for me. My view is that AI can just help me process more data, allows me to scale up the financial oversight operations of the state of California. That's using AI for good, in my opinion.
1: Now, you've acknowledged that there's institutional inertia, as I understand, when you try to open the books. I guess, you know, every whistleblower, every reformer that I've ever heard of has heard the that's not how we do things. What leverage does the controller's office have in actually forcing this kind of compliance? You know, how come they haven't already done it, I guess, is the other question.
0: Well, you know, interesting. I'll start with why they haven't done it. There was an interview, a hidden interview that James O'Keefe Media did, where the number two executive in Malia Cohen, who's our current state controller, in her office, thought he was on a blind date and he had a little wine and he was bragging, saying, we don't do the audits. We're not doing the audits. And the woman on the date, the fake date, said, well, why? And he replied, well, the politicians don't want us to do the audits because these are all their friends that run all these agencies and programs. And I don't care where you are in the political spectrum, the ideology, that's just clearly wrong. I mean, you just can't seem to have that. So we want to actually do the audits, I guess, is the bottom line. And there was another part to your question. I'm sorry, I lost it.
1: Well, I mean, how come they haven't already done it to this point?
0: Oh,
1: if it's
0: yeah.
1: as great as you say. And I guess the question that I have is, you know, as controller, can you do this without legislative authority? Because I got to tell you, I know you seem all in on the AI and the blockchain, and you're absolutely certain it is the cat's meow. There seems to be no guidelines on how this is going to be used. So I'm curious if you have the power to do this, I guess, is the question.
0: Yeah. So the state controller is endowed by the Constitution with plenary authority to mandate the method of financial reporting of any entity that takes your money.

0: your state revenue. So a school district, a hospital, a county, a city, a high-speed rail authority, whatever it is, I can tell them how I want reporting done. So the way we do it now is 100-year-old technology. They send a binder with here's the consolidated income statement and consolidated balance sheet. Well, that's fine. But what I want instead is daily transaction level reporting, which is very easy to do. Every time I go to Starbucks for my coffee in the morning, 30 seconds after I buy my latte, I get a transaction report on my phone. It's free. So I want to capture transactions that come out of the state agency bank accounts and have them deposited in the central database. The database happens to be stored on a blockchain. And because I have the authority to mandate the method of accounting when I'm the state controller, the current one could do this. I will mandate that they have a secure electronic connection, and I will precondition the release of money on the establishment of the connection. And so easy peasy, sign up. Okay, I've got reports every single day from your checking account and credit card accounts. You send out a wire, I get a notification. I release the money authorized by the legislature. I get daily reporting instead of yearly reporting now. That alone is a better, stronger financial control than we have in place today. So then AI compiles that information, and that's when it starts giving me the things to look at. But that is the authority. It's actually the job. It's what the Constitution tasks the controller with doing: pre-auditing all state spending to ensure that it's legal and compliant, and then post-auditing it to ensure that it was legal and compliant and that the state received what it was supposed to receive. In other words, yeah, it was a legal request, we sent the money, but did we get the services? And that's called a performance audit. These are the duties of the state controller, and it requires somebody with very, very deep financial experience and background to roll out these processes. And what we have in the existing controller is somebody who just, she just doesn't have a financial background. She's a political person. She's run for office. She worked for Mayor Gavin Newsom. Her degree is in politics. Those are all commendable things. But you're talking about the fourth largest economy in the world, if it were a country, a $320 billion budget. It's highly, highly complex. So multiple different levels of audits.
1: So you're a Republican running in California, which I, as I understand, yeah, it's going to be a heavy leap for you, running on a transparency platform. When at the moment, the National Republican Party just ran probably the least transparent financial operation in modern history. How do you square that, and why should working class Californians trust the label?
0: Well, I don't know that you need to trust the label or not trust the label, because I'm a Republican because Lincoln won the war, right? It's just who I am, right? Whatever. But this job's not partisan. It's a partisan office under the Constitution, but you don't go in for a heart stent and ask your physician, are you R or D? And if he says I'm R, well, there was this other guy in Washington who's an R who I don't like, right? And I also will say this too. I mean, who we are as Californians, I've been here my whole life. And we are, if you ask people, 90%, if I say, I want you to answer conservative or liberal, and I'm going to give you two words. First one is social. 90% of Californians, regardless of party, will say, I'm liberal. This is who we are. And then you say fiscal. And I believe 90% of people will answer conservative. Californians, in my view, based on my experience, my life, are fiscally responsible. We want to fully fund our programs of compassion because we're so wealthy as a state. We have such high tax revenue. We should expect the very best roads, the very best schools, the very best homeless services, the very best employment development department, CalFresh, CalSTAT, Works. Every one of these libraries, schools should all be the best in the country because we're so wealthy and we have so many people. We have economies of scale. And the question that I have is, if they're not, it's not for any reason other than it's the responsibility of the financial person to make sure we get the bang for our buck that we're supposed to be getting.
1: Well, let me ask you this, because the Trump administration has been using federal funding kind of as a cudgel against California. If you're the controller and the feds try and withhold money or demand access to state financial data, for whatever political persons, what's your line in the sand?
0: Yeah, so the reason that the feds are using the cudgel is because we as a state have failed to deliver our single file audit in a timely manner for the last 8 years. And what that is our fiscal year ends June 30th. The feds say in order for us to give you your federal funds, you must deliver an audited financial report by March 30th of the following year. So you get 9 months. The person tasked with delivering that report is the state controller. The first year in office, the current controller, Malia Cohen, was 22 months late. So it was her inability to deliver the report that handed the administration in D.C. the ability to do that to us, to pull those levers and to basically mess with us and withhold disaster relief funds, education funds, all of the, healthcare funds. All of those levers that are being pulled are because we're not getting our report in on time. If we were to get our reports in on time, I mean, politics are politics. They may try to do things. Sure. I don't know. But what they've done so far is they've always pointed to, you didn't get your audit in. Well, that's because we didn't have a financial expert in that chair who did it on time. I believe she wanted to. She wasn't doing it intentionally, right? She just didn't know how. I've been on audit committees and boardrooms for 40 years. We have to take away their ability to do that to us. We give them that fodder, and we shouldn't do it.
1: So last question I've got for you. What do you want people to know? What do you want folks in California to know about, why Herb?
0: Yeah, I think, look, I've been here my whole life. Married guy, two grown kids, been involved in business and finance. I'm at herbmorgan.com. All I ask is this, you know what? We haven't had checks and balances in California in a very long time. And I don't think, regardless of what side of the aisle you're on, I don't think you can't say there's not room for improvement. We can do better than we are just based on the metrics of, whether it's education, whether it's air quality, whether it's healthcare, whether it's immigrant services. And I think there are multiple avenues to do better. But the number one avenue that I can impact, just because of my life experience and background as a financial executive, is I'm here to volunteer to help my state. I just retired in March. I'm going to do this one time and go away. I want to completely modernize and update California's fiscal and financial systems. And that's all I'm going to do, right? I'm not going to change anything. I don't have authority to do anything other than make the money be delivered efficiently.
1: That's an interesting concept. I hope folks will check out your website, herbmorgan.com. Herb, it was great talking with you. I wish you the best. Hope we'll talk again soon.
0: Anytime. Thanks for having me.
1: Thanks so much. Remember, check out herbmorgan.com. I want to hear your thoughts on radical transparency. You think it's a good idea? Rick at the RickSmithShow.com. Let me know. Going to take a quick break. Right back. Stick around.

0: I'm Rick Smith, and this is Labor History in Two.
1: On this day in labor history, the year was 1900. That was the day that the International Lady Garment Workers Union was formed in New York City by seven local unions. While men held nearly all of the leadership roles in the early days of the union, most of the workers were Jewish women. One woman who rose through the ranks of the union's leadership was Fania Kohn. She was a Russian Jewish immigrant who worked as a sleeve maker. She helped to organize an ILGWU local at her workplace in New York. By 1916, she was elected as a vice president for the union. She was the first woman to hold that position. She made labor education programs her top priority, helping to found a workers' university at Washington Irving High School. Distinguished professors visited and gave lectures. In 1920, the U.S. Bureau of Labor Statistics called the school, quote, the first systematic scheme of education undertaken by organized labor in the United States. Fania expanded her educational efforts on the East Coast from Boston to Philadelphia, and to the West as far as Cleveland and Chicago. In 1919, 800 members had taken part in one of the courses. Classes included subjects such as public speaking, health, and literacy. Fania helped to found the Brookwood Labor College in New York, the first residential workers' college in the United States. Fania often met with obstacles within her union. She believed workers deserved a broad education that included stimulating culture and intellectual content. Many of the male leaders in the union wanted more narrow education focused on union matters. Despite this opposition, the ILGWU became an important force for social justice unionism within the United States labor movement. For more information, go to laborhistoryin2.com, like us on Facebook, follow us on Twitter at laborhistoryin2.
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1: I gotta tell you, radical transparency sounds great on paper. But I got questions. You know, like who's... Because look, who's against honest government, honestly? I'm not. I'm a big believer in if we working people are paying the bills, we ought to be able to see where every dollar goes. So I'm there. But what I'm hearing from Herb, and what I think he's pitching is a lot of AI and a lot of blockchain radical transparency. I don't know if it's a brighter flashlight on the budget or if it's just a whole new machine that they're going to point at us. Because nobody's even bothered to write the instruction manual yet. And this is where I have concerns. Look, I hope the folks in California consider it. And if there's going to be a place where it gets rolled out, maybe that's it. But for me, I guess the first problem is there are no guardrails on this technology and it getting rolled out. So there's nothing. There's no democratically set standards, no rules about what's getting tracked, who gets to see what, how it gets used against us. We're like a lot of this stuff, we're being told, don't worry, the algorithm will handle it. And the reality is I've lived long enough to know that when they say trust the system, it's usually working people who are the ones who are getting audited, not billionaires. My second problem is I see this as catnip for the Hunger Game warriors on the right. You give them an AI-powered blockchain-verified scoreboard of who costs what, and they're not going to use it to expose corporate subsidies or Pentagon waste. Oh, no, no, no. They're going to weaponize it against poor communities, immigrants, expensive, disabled people. And for me, any kind of program that they've wanted to kill for decades now will be fodder. Now, should we have those conversations of how we spend our money better? Yeah, I do, but I don't know. I'm a little leery. Because I see this, you know, as a high-tech moral ledger of are you ready and are you worthy of help or are you a drag on the spreadsheet? And I got to tell you, I think transparency without power is surveillance. Transparency without rules is a weapon waiting to be targeted at us. That's kind of my concern in this. I like hearing new ideas, but as I've said before, I'm this close to being a Luddite because this new technology kind of concerns me, and this idea that AI can do all this work that, you know, as he pointed out in his office, in that office, 1,500 people do. What do you do with working people? So for me, until we have a
3: clear democratic control over the code, clear limits on how the data is going to be used, and real protections for people at the bottom of the pyramid. I don't trust any newfangled gimmicks. I've said before, I don't trust politicians. I think they're tools. Is this a function we want? I fear tech guys promising me that the blockchain is here to save us. Kind of worried. Because, you know, my big concern is, you know, bias in the algorithms. Been very clear about that. One-way transparency, permanent digital labels, technocratic veto over democracy. You know, elected officials hiding behind the model says, or, it's just as a way to justify more austerity. I'm still processing. And understand, you know, the more information out there, I think is better, and I do. But I'm a little leery. So I would like to hear other folks. I had Herb on because this is a new idea, one that I'm generally not comfortable with. I don't know that he's going to be able to pull this off, especially as a Republican running in California. So for me, it was about the idea. And maybe beginning that conversation of, as we're racing towards this new technology, which they seem to be rolling out in every possible way, what guardrails should we be talking about? And should maybe we be pumping the brakes a little bit? Because interestingly enough, in my neck of the woods, it's the Republicans who have said, hey, we got to hold off on these data centers. We got to hold off on this new stuff. It's a lot of Republican voters. There's an opportunity to find, I think, some rational, reasonable common ground on how we allow this stuff to infect our lives. But I want to hear your thoughts. Email me, rick@therickssmithshow.com. What do you think? Is this a good idea? Blockchain every line item? rick@therickssmithshow.com. Miss any portion of the program, grab the podcast. And as always, thanks so much for being here. We'll see you back here next time.
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3: And this is Labor History in 2. On this day in labor history, the year was 1938. That was the day the Keene Mountain coal mine exploded near Grundy, Virginia. Described as a flame-belching volcano, the explosion killed 45 and injured 3 more. It is considered one of the worst mining disasters in the history of Virginia. One surviving miner described the scene saying, quote, "I saw coal-carrying cars, motors, slate, and timbers spouted as if from a cannon." The state mine inspector determined the miners had been killed instantly. The mine had just opened the year before and produced 40 railroad cars of coal a day. But the mine was also owned by the Red Jacket Coal Company. In Mingo County, West Virginia, years earlier, Red Jacket had been a key player in keeping the UMWA out, making its employees sign yellow dog contracts and winning injunctions against union organizing. As a member of the Williamson Coal Operators Association, Red Jacket contributed to the hostile anti-union environment that created the conditions for the Matewan Massacre and the Battle of Blair Mountain in the early 20s. They called in Baldwin Phelps detectives to start evicting Matewan strikers from company housing.
6: In the aftermath of the 1938 explosion, new mine safety regulations were demanded. The inspectors were finally given the legal right to conduct inspections over the protest of mine owners in 1941. However, there was no power to enforce the new regulations. The Phipps family commemorated the disaster in its 1965 song, Red Jacket.

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2: A $31,000 medical bill, a four-week delay for a critical test. 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
1: And welcome, brothers, sisters, working class heroes. This is the Rick Smith Show. Thanks so much for being here. Today on the big program, lots to get to, lots to talk about. Gallup poll. Only one in six Americans say they feel financially fulfilled, which is defined by your personal finances allowing you to live the kind of the life that you want. Just one in six. And there's part of me that goes, I'm not surprised because, look, we want a lot. But here's the reality. The reality is that the jobs we have currently for most working people suck. And I wonder why this next story isn't the lead on every so-called business show in America. Because Illinois, more than 100,000 rideshare drivers just won the legal right to join, to form a union and to bargain industry-wide over wages, hours, and conditions. And this isn't a tweak. This is moving towards sectorial bargaining in the gig economy, which I've been saying we need to do. The thing that Uber, Lyft, and every Silicon Valley union-busting consultant swore could never happen. Has. Drivers who've been treated like disposable independent contractors are about to sit down and actually negotiate as a class over pay, safety, benefits, deactivation, and job security. That is a massive fundamental power shift. Throw that on top of what we saw in Massachusetts, where tens of thousands of app drivers have union recognition and are heading to their first contract bargaining situation. Throw California in this, and you can see the outlines of something we haven't seen since the auto plants, the mines, and the big mills organized. A path for a fragmented low-wage workforce to act like a class again. Not just a bunch of isolated hustlers chasing an algorithm, but actually a unified force. This is River Rouge for the app age. A massive strategic node in the modern economy, the rideshare, the gig thing, starting to organize on a statewide basis, on a sectorial basis. This is big stuff. Because understand, those drivers generate billions in economic output. and hundreds of millions in tax revenue, yet most of them live well below the median income and eat the entire risk of the job. The car loans, the fuel, the maintenance, the insurance, the tolls, everything. And when they win higher wages and basic protections, that money doesn't go to Cayman Islands accounts. It goes to pay for rent and groceries and daycare and neighborhood diners, local garages, all of that stuff. And that, my friends, is how you rebuild a prosperous working class from the ground up. So why isn't this wall-to-wall coverage? Why aren't we seeing it everywhere? Because clearly corporate media doesn't want it. Corporate media owned by the same investor class that needs gig work to stay cheap, precarious, and of course, non-union. They'll give you endless segments on innovation and flexibility, but when people who actually make the app economy run start demanding power, suddenly crickets, man. If app drivers can organize and win, if they can begin to bargain collectively, sectorial bargaining in blue states today, what's going to stop warehouse workers, healthcare workers, logistics, delivery workers? What's going to stop them tomorrow? The question isn't, can workers still win in 2026? We've seen that. The question now is, who's next? And why aren't we being told about this possibility? This is something you think government would get behind. Wanting workers to earn better wages so that they could get more in taxes, so that they could pay out less in food stamps and LIHEAP and all of the things that the right whines and complains about. Higher wages means better activity for everyone. And yet, crickets. So for me, this is kind of a big deal. It's what I've been talking about for a long time. Seeing these big wins, this could be the beginning. No, they're not there yet, clearly. But the groundwork's being laid. And, you know, this is why I've always said I've got great hope for this generation to rebuild the prosperity that my grandparents' generation built for the next generation, the boomers, of which the boomers and Gen X destroyed. So I'm hoping, I'm hopeful. This is kind of big, the steal of Bidenism, kind of a BFD, man, kind of a big deal. Want to hear your thoughts? Email me, rick@therickSmithShow.com. What do you think about it? Want to hear it back after this. I'm Rick Smith, and this is Labor History in 2. On this day in labor history, the year was 1900. That was the day that the International Lady Garment Workers Union was formed. 11 delegates attended the founding meeting. They represented the major garment-making cities of the East Coast. Most of the membership of these unions were Jewish immigrant women. Many were socialists or had been involved with trade unions in their home countries before making their move to the United States. They brought this union culture with them to the garment industry. Herman Grossman was elected the first president of the union. Men held all of the leadership positions of the ILGWU during its early years. This opened the union to criticism that the leadership did not represent the membership. Despite this criticism, the union grew quickly. Only 4 locals joined the ILGWU at its first meeting, but soon locals were chartered beyond the East Coast in cities such as Cleveland, Detroit, Chicago, and San Francisco. From its inception, the ILGWU became a leading advocate for what is known as social unionism. This type of unionism looks beyond workplace issues to a broader agenda of social welfare. This included holding labor history classes, English language classes, and performance art. In 1913, the union opened a health center for its members in New York City. The ILGWU became an important progressive force in the labor movement. In 1975, they launched the Look for the Union Label ad campaign, including this commercial from 1981.
5: Look for the union label when you are buying one coat, dress, or blouse.
1: As more and more garment work moved out of the United States, membership fell. In 1995, the ILGWU joined with the Amalgamated Clothing and Textile Workers Union to form Unite. Labor History in 2, brought to you by the Illinois Labor History Society and The Rick Smith Show.
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1: So the big Okta fighter, whatever's going to go on at the White House, I don't know if you've seen the pictures of what they've done to the White House lawn, but can you imagine what it's going to cost to remediate all the damage that Trump has done to the White House? I mean, seriously. And remember, these are the people who are going to be more efficient with government and spend the taxpayers' dollars more judiciously. But this story's got my attention. New York Magazine's pointed out that evidently the military is compiling a list. And evidently the UFC's Freedom Fights 250, the Octagon, evidently, no fat body is going to be allowed at the ringside. So only people who meet whatever standard they've got for the Department of Defense, they're going to be offered tickets. No fatties allowed, because, again, it really is. It's all about the image. Also, evidently, the Pentagon's hiring one of the Capitol rioters to do counterterrorism work. Yeah, because nothing says, yeah. But, hey, just another Wednesday. Just another Wednesday. And here to share some thoughts on just how Wednesday it is, I've asked our good friend Alex Lawson to come share some thoughts. Alex is the executive director of Social Security Works. You can check out their work at socialsecurityworks.org. Alex, thanks for taking time for us.
6: Always. What a Wednesday it is. Shamelessly shameful.
1: No fatties.
6: That's what this White House does.
1: No fatties. It looks like I'm not getting tickets. But, you know, I guess we're making work requirements great again, huh?
6: You know, I refuse to even say those words because, like, right to work, it has nothing to do with what's going on, right? And people are like, oh, that sounds pretty good. I think there should be requirements for work. That's not what we're talking about. We're talking about $1 trillion in Medicaid cuts. We're talking about people dying, nursing homes closing, hospitals closing. And in D.C. parlance, they promulgated the rule today. And so we know what it's going to look like, and to use more DC speak, but it's a very useful one, and I'll explain it. It's bureaucratic disentitlement. So this is putting up so many roadblocks in front of a person's benefit that they just give up, even though they should get it, even though they qualify for it. And the Republicans, especially state governments, have really perfected this. So Florida leads the way. And it's huge business, Rick. Yeah. The corporations that are pushing this make enormous amounts of money. They carve off a little piece, give it to government. Government gives them the contracts. But really, what it is just cruelty. So you know that the people who you are making it so hard for them to get benefits, you know they earn those benefits. You know they qualify for those benefits. And so all you're doing is taking people's benefits away, which is how you get to a $1 trillion cut. That, you know, what Donald Trump did is took $1 trillion out of our healthcare. This is the largest provider of long-term care in many places, for many people, the only provider of long-term care. This is the largest health services for newborns, for giving birth. And that's who is going to be hurt. Now, they always are saying, like, oh, yeah, well, we've done all these things to make sure that they don't get hurt. And you tell me, why are all the hospitals closing and the nursing homes closing?
1: Right.
6: It's because they lie, Rick, just like with everything else. It's $1 trillion in cuts. It's coming down the highway right at us. And it is a truck. It's like a Mad Max truck just crashing directly into the American people, and it is going to hurt bad.
1: No, as I've said from the beginning, maybe this is what it's going to take before we wake up and demand better. But, you know, the work requirement thing, you know, I'm not entirely opposed to the idea if there's work available. And this has always been my problem when Bill Clinton signed on to welfare reform, you know, having a work requirement there. I'm like, okay, most people want jobs. Problem is they're not in there. I grew up in a place that we weren't on the bus line. There were no jobs in our neighborhood. So if you were going to have a work requirement in our neighborhood, there was no way to get anywhere. So if you're going to put this kind of requirement in place, You should be required to have jobs for them, or at least a pathway that they're entitled to a job. I think everybody wants to work. I believe that. The problem is it's just not there.
6: Yeah, I said this actually on Fox News a long time ago when they first predicted, or when they first pushed this in Trump 1.0, in debating Charlie Kirk, actually. You can look it up. And it's as true today as it was then. Work requirements have nothing to do with work. They have nothing to do with jobs, right? If you want to do something with jobs, you want to get people to work more, create jobs, exactly what you just said. The problem is jobs. We need more good paying jobs. Yep. Work requirements is just a focus group tested way of stealing people's healthcare. It's words, because if you go in and you're like, hey, we're going to steal pregnant mothers' healthcare, so they're more likely to die and so is their baby. Hey, we're going to steal poor old people's healthcare, disabled old people's healthcare. No, if you say that, people are like, that sounds super sociopathic or just mean, and it wouldn't get done. So they're like, hey, how about this? What we're going to do is have work requirements. Again, that's just the Republican way of doing things. Right? They smash something to smithereens and are like, oh, yeah, it's efficiency, right? Or they build the octagon on the White House lawn. No. The best one right now, Rick, is they don't have I've been to so many hospitals that are closing and ones that have closed. They got no money for that. But the dude is literally covering the statues downtown with 24-karat gold leaf.
1: Yep.
6: Right?
1: Yep.
6: $500 million or something like that. It is just, it is let them eat cake every single day, right? It's just the priorities of these guys, shamelessly shameful. I'll say it again. That's who we're dealing with. They are criminals. It's just corruption all the way down.
1: It's the economy stupid. It really is the corruption stupid. Because every time we turn around, there's a new scheme to line Trump's pockets or the billionaire class's pockets. And look, I look at this right to, I look at the work requirements just like right to work. There are no rights. Yeah. There's no work. Same thing. A work requirement. Where's the mandate for government to create those jobs that if you're going to make people go through? Now, you made an interesting point about so many obstacles being in the way, and I'm living through this as we speak because we're going back and forth with Medicaid trying to keep my wife getting the benefits that she's earned over these years. And it's oh my gosh, the paperwork and the obstacles and everything that they throw in the way. I'm to the point where I'm almost ready to surrender, which is the point of why they do this.
6: Exactly. And they learned it from the corporations, Wall Street driven corporations. This is one of private equity's things too. And then they brought it to government and they called it efficiency because it quote unquote saves money. And you're like, it doesn't save money. It just takes these people's money and gives it to the rich. Right? It just steals money in many forms, health, dignity, time, right? Like a person is supposed to basically spend as much time that you can't actually get a job and your healthcare if there's a third thing in there that is also like a job's worth of work, right? To just get your healthcare. And so it is a system designed to punish people and steal their stuff, to put it in the hands of well-connected, wealthy political donors. And so that's just over and over and over again. We just saw, you know, now this is not the exact same, but what I always say is the only plan they have, they kneecap the mailman, they complain that the mail is late, and then they got a private, they're like, oh, my cousin just happens to be in the private mail delivery service. You'll pay 8 times as much and you'll get a quarter of the results. And now they're coming after the postal service again, right? They're going to try to rig the elections.
1: Yep.
6: By not having the postal service be able to do mail-in votes, because that's the only way the Republicans are going to be able to pull something off, is just by cheating harder than the people are mad at them. Luckily, the people are super mad at them, and I am anxiously awaiting results today to show that yet again, as, you know, Democratic turnout is going to swamp Republican turnout, all expectations. And so what we're looking at is corruption and cheating, yeah. Right? And they're just destroying anything that works, right? So Medicaid works. Largest provider of long-term care in this country. They want to destroy it. Medicare, traditional Medicare works. Social Security works. Public education works. The Postal Service works. Postal Service is close to miraculous,
1: yeah.
6: And is one of the most American things that you can ever come up with. It was revolutionary at the time when they came up with it. The idea that every person in this country can write to their elected leaders and ask for a redress of grievances. That used to be a privilege of just the aristocrats. They were the only ones who could had franking privileges to write to the king and say, hey, I need you to do this. Now everybody has the right to write to their elected representatives. And that's not the world that these billionaires want. They don't want people to have their voices heard. So they're smashing everything to smithereens. They wreck it so they can rob it. A bunch of people's cousins are getting rich. And you know, that money is going Cayman Islands right back into Trump's account. I mean, Trump doesn't even hide it now. It doesn't even need to go to the Cayman Islands. He's just
1: pocketing it. Absolutely. Yeah. But here's the thing. You know, the reality is Grover Norquist said this years ago, I want government so small that I can drown it in the bathtub. They are starving all of the things that you pointed out that work. If you fund them, they are starving them of the resources so they can drag them in the bathtub. Under the guise of we're saving it, we've got to kill it first to save it so we can privatize and profitize it. You're absolutely right. But all the while, you know, government is struggling right now. I was just reading a report over at the New York Times that we've got a lot of diseases that are resurging. A lot of what we thought were gone are popping back, whooping cough, bacterial infections, pneumonia, meningitis, all kinds of things that we used to vaccinate against. As vaccination rates decline, our healthcare costs are going to start rising at the perfect time when we're gutting Medicaid and Medicare.
6: Yeah, I mean, and if you want to go real scary, because, you know, I studied pandemics when I got my master's in public policy. I had a focus on public health. So I knew what was coming with COVID. But now I think everyone understands the danger of infectious diseases. And Elon Musk and Donald Trump just destroyed USAID. They took a chainsaw through it. And it's a minuscule part of the government, right? I mean, like the Defense Department sneezes that much money. Now we see this fire of an Ebola outbreak in the Democratic Republic of Congo and the DRC. This is not the Ebola that they made the movie about. It doesn't have the same lethality, so it doesn't kill people as quickly, which seems like a good thing, but it's actually a bad thing because it means that people are walking around infectious for longer, much longer.
1: Yep.
6: And this outbreak is spreading like wildfire. They don't have the links, so people get sick here, and they don't know how they got it when the outbreak was here. That is an uncontained spread. And just remember that this is the global environment, right? Like pathogens don't care about borders at all. So we have destroyed the things that kept us safe, right? And the fact that, like, you know, they just keep pumping money into the military in terms of national safety, just years after a pandemic showed, like, man, you should really be putting money into the vaccine programs. Operation Warp Speed was the biggest success. You can't calculate, I mean, you can actually calculate how many lives it saved. That was government. And then we gave it to a private company. But now this crowd isn't even, they're not even putting any money into it because they're like, yeah, I'm going to lie about vaccines and their efficacy. So that's a long way of saying, Rick, it's so much worse than your lead in, right? Like, yes, here at home, it's so much worse. And around the world, it is so much worse. And America has abdicated our leadership on everything. Maybe UFC fighting on government property, we might be the world leader in that now, but that might be it that's left where we're number one.
1: But, you know, I got to tell you, I'm looking around and I'm seeing some resistance on the fact that the court said, no, you can't put your name on the Kennedy Center. No, you can't have your MAGA gift card slush fund. It seems like Trump is doing a lot of winning, but more importantly, uncharacteristically kind of, you know, moving away from it, which is surprising to me because Trump's MO is generally to double, triple, quadruple down and then call everyone losers. Do you see what I'm seeing?
6: I do. Yeah. I also see the, you know, his approval ratings are under the gutter. Republicans are understanding that the only way that many of them can stay in office is by distancing themselves from him. But if they do, he just takes an axe to their political career. Right. So they're stuck between a rock and a hard place. We're going to set up a camera. We're still working through the details. We might have to actually just call someone as soon as it happens. But we will live stream when they're chiseling his name off of the building and off of the Kennedy Center.
1: There you go.
6: And then we will make that into as meme a thing as possible so that people can see what the future will be like. He is doing all of these things, and it will be our job in the future to not just not do those things, but to erase and go an entire different direction, right? Like, it's not just going to chisel his name off of the Kennedy Center or restore the cuts to Medicaid or the public health programs and disease prevention. It's to actually build new systems, big systems, systems that involve everybody, universal systems like Social Security, systems that are much more robust against the attacks. And we now know what they're going to do. So I was overly confident that they couldn't get at our Social Security, and they went right in through the side door, and we're in deep trouble, as you know, ghost offices turning into closed offices, you know, Frank Bisignano doubling down, saying we're moving to all digital. You know what that means? It means you're screaming into the phone at one of the most important points in your life, making a critical decision, financial decision, some of the hardest moments in your life, and you're screaming into the phone, operator. Everyone knows what that's like, right? Yep. Operator,
1: help.
6: Did you say this or that? And you're like, no, I said, let me talk to a human. That's the future that these billionaires want.
1: Yeah, no, and look, you know, I'm going through the same thing with, you know, with the Medicaid, you know, for my wife, and yeah, you know, it's so frustrating, and I don't deal well with any of that stuff. So I feel for people who, look, I'm not desperate. But I feel for people who need, you know, really, really desperately need help. And we're not in that position yet, but I can't imagine if this was your only lifeline, if this was how you were going to put food on the table or care for your loved one. I can't imagine how frustrating and angering that would be. But doesn't that play into what conservatives and Republicans have been saying for the longest time? You know, we're just showing you that government can't work. We've broken it. But, you know, see, this is why you shouldn't believe in government.
6: That is, I mean, that's their play. They kneecap the mailman. That's step one, right? So they make it so that the Postal Service or Social Security or whatever can't deliver. And then they're like, see, government's the problem. I just happen to have my cousin works in the private sector that can do this. And then, you know, you find out that they don't do it. What they do is they rob you and you lose the service. Mayor Mamdani, he was able to close the deficit in New York City.

0: Liar. 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David Waldman. Kegra. In the morning. Now, here's David Waldman.
1: Hey, good morning, everybody. How you doing? It is Thursday, June 4th, 2026. That makes me, puts me in mind of, I guess the D-Day anniversary is coming up soon. But let's see. Today's Thursday. We'll be off the air for that one. So I don't know. For whatever reason, knowledge of history, I guess. That comes to mind every time early June rolls around. Lots to discuss today and many fronts on which to discuss it. Action in Congress for the first time in 100 years, and that too probably, I would guess, likely on the menu whenever anything happens in Congress. It is dumb and you can't understand it, for the most part, and that very often prompts questions. We'll see whether that happens later on today, but war powers resolution taken up in the House despite Trump's objection, despite the objection of the Speaker of the House trying to block the vote for as long as possible in service to Donald Trump. And it eventually, the effort to block it eventually fails. They run headlong into the rules. Sometimes I wonder about the things that they just decide not to break the rules on, but this was one of them, and it carried and was adopted, and Trump immediately denounced it not only as annoying to him personally, but meaningless in his view. We will see where it goes from there, and I think I'm trying to remember the history of this particular resolution. Has it been through the Senate or not? I can't recall, but at any rate, Trump sure to attempt to ignore it. Of course, we've watched him try and redefine the terms of the War Powers Act by insisting that each ceasefire, which isn't really even a ceasefire anyway, renews his 60-day window. I expect that he'll look for other excuses to defy Congress's will on that. And I can't tell you where I think this one ends up. But in the meantime, the Senate also doing its work, returning to the reconciliation bill. And I believe they got that one through, too, after dropping most of the things that were giving them headaches, like ballroom funding and slush fund funding. Todd Blanche insisting that that whole thing is dead, but very pointedly not insisting that the IRS settlement or quote-unquote settlement part is still valid. You know, pretty much kind of what you expected. But then again, I really did expect them to do more to just try to block the War Powers Resolution vote too, and I guess they just decided they'll ignore it later, and it's better for them to simply, roll with the punches now. Maybe that's it. All right. Well, time to bring Greg in because there's plenty to do, and we know how to do it with our short intro, our favorite. Greg's here. Good morning, Greg. How you doing?
2: Hey, good morning. Pass the butter. There's a lot going on.
1: Okay, yes.
2: I'll tell you.
1: That summarizes it. Thank you.
2: Okay, yeah, you're welcome. Okay, and that's it. And then I'll
1: go away.
2: I went away and I came back tomorrow.
1: You did. I know. You followed directions very well.
2: Go to tomorrow today.
1: Kingston
2: Morrow
1: Trio.
2: Morrow is this place over here, so I'm going tomorrow today.
1: A Kingston Trio song.
2: Yeah.
1: One of my dad's favorites.
2: And also a line from one of the Wizard of Oz stories. So,
1: is that right?
2: This is Sahil Kapoor reporting.
1: Hello, Sahil. How are you?
2: About a Fox News poll.
1: Okay.
2: He says, newly released Fox News poll shows Sherrod Brown leading Senator John Husted, Republican, by 8 points in the red state of Ohio.
1: Wow. All right.
2: If that actually happens, he is Sherrod Brown. Is like a blue tsunami. So I think it's important to go into the details here.
1: Okay.
2: By a 15-point margin, Ohioans view Trump negatively, 42 to 57.
1: All right.
2: That
1: seems normal.
2: Single thing is really what's going to decide elections. Well, I have a lot more to say about Plattner and Maine, for example.
1: Okay.
2: But Collins is vulnerable, remains vulnerable, no matter how many problems Plattner has. Collins remains vulnerable because Trump is unpopular.
1: Yeah. Right? She's not
2: That's everybody has to keep that in mind when analyzing any race. That's more than a 20-point swing compared to his +6 net positive rating in November 2024 in Ohio.
1: +6
2: wait,
1: where Trump was?
2: There's more.
1: +6 there? All right.
2: It
1: okay.
2: It went from +6 to minus 15, so that's pretty impressive.
1: Yeah. I'm impressed,
2: in a,
1: sir.
2: In a state Trump tears carried with 55% of the vote.
1: Ah.
2: The survey finds being too close to him is now more of a liability than being too liberal. 39% of Ohioans are concerned Brown is Sherrod Brown is too liberal, including 13% of his supporters. They're going to vote for him anyway.
1: All right. Sure,
2: for John Husted, the Republican incumbent, 46% overall are worried he's too close to Trump, including 10% of the people who are going to vote for him.
1: All right. All right, comparable. Sure.
2: Right. But what I'm saying is sometimes you look at a state and say, you know, the environment is simply not going to allow a Democrat to win. No matter
1: you
2: what
1: do sometimes
2: you can
1: say
2: think
1: that
2: about Texas, but it turns out that in other surveys, Trump is underwater in Texas too. In any state that he's underwater, the Democrats have a shot.
1: Yeah, I guess so.
2: That's all I'm saying.
1: I mean, who put the water there, right?
2: Right.
1: So, okay, you did. All right. So, all right. Good news. And then-

0: What that means is that for the first time in over 50 years, the New York Knicks won the first game of an NBA final. And New
1: Yes,
0: York went
1: I guess that is
0: nuts. The
1: interesting.
0: entire skyline was painted orange and blue, the Knicks colors.
1: Oh yeah? Oh, I'd
0: And there
1: like to
0: was,
1: see that.
0: this was like out in the streets cheering stuff.
1: Sure. That's sports, ladies and
0: Yeah,
1: gentlemen.
0: it is.
1: So,
0: But it's also politics. So I have a
1: yeah.
0: video I want you
1: Oh
0: to
1: yeah,
0: play.
1: right. Okay. I am semi ready for that.
0: And the context here is breaking some promises, either being a double-dealing backstabber or a
1: Oh
0: guy who
1: yeah.
0: comes in and breaks things, depending upon your point of view.
1: Oh. Yes.
0: Mamdani is endorsing several people in key New York primary races in
1: All
0: this
1: right.
0: video, going back on promises to support other people,
1: Oh. Huh.
0: which has them pissed. But then
1: Yeah.
0: again, they're the establishment.
1: Okay.
0: And so, good or
1: I
0: bad depends
1: guess.
0: upon your point of view. But I'd like to
1: Huh.
0: play the ad and then the reaction to the ad in a bar that was watching the game.
1: Okay. All right. I am ready. This is
0: This
1: the ad,
0: ad
1: I
0: aired
1: believe.
0: during the San Antonio Spurs New York Knicks NBA Final Game 1.
1: Okay. Got it.
2: New York, we know anything's possible with a great team.
1: Ooh, that.
3: I'm Brad Lander, and I'll block billionaires from buying our elections.
4: I'm Maria Elisa Avila Chevalier, and I'll defend New York by abolishing ICE.
5: I'm Claire Valdez, and I'll stand up against bad landlords and greedy corporations.
2: Get out and vote. This is the team. This is our year.
3: I'm Brad Lander.
5: I'm Claire Valdez.
4: I'm Maria Elisa Avila Chevalier, and
6: we approve this message.
1: All right. Wow. All right. And now it's a basketball game. They couldn't come up with a fifth.
0: This is their Democratic
1: I gotcha.
0: Socialist team.
1: Yeah. All right. Well, the fifth one was, I don't know, tying his shoes, I guess. That is interesting. I don't know that I've seen anything quite in that format, but of course, okay. Basketball themed. That's nice. Makes sense. And so you say it was on during the game, and then I got the other video. I don't know
0: So the
1: if
0: other
1: you really
0: video is
1: need to
0: people
1: play
0: at a
1: it.
0: bar watching the Knicks game and
1: Yeah.
0: cheering as the Knicks in the last couple of minutes take control of the game and win.
1: Oh, that's it. They're just cheering for the
0: And
1: Knicks.
0: this is the video reaction not to the game, but to the ad. And that's why I found it
1: Ah.
0: was so interesting.
1: All right, let's see.
0: As soon as Mamdani came on the screen, that's what you heard.
1: Yeah, that's interesting. I mean, everybody was quiet and I guess going to the bathroom or whatever during the break. And then, and a big cheers for as all it is well, a very orange screen.
0: Yeah.
1: The background of the basketball court they made, they very clearly had the big washout orange, and then everybody was in their blue suits, I guess. But yeah, this is just a close up of Mamdani. We don't even know what he's doing yet, and the crowd goes crazy.
0: Yeah.
1: All
0: So
1: right.
0: among a younger group of people
1: Olds
0: in New
1: watch at
0: York
1: home.
0: City, Mamdani remains incredibly popular.
1: Yeah. And all right, we'll see whether that rubs off on the others. Who did he promise to back that he isn't backing? Do we know that
0: Well,
1: offhand?
0: yes,
1: Okay, I don't know.
0: Adriana Espaillat, in one of the New York races, is the incumbent,
1: Okay.
0: and it's just a really interesting and fascinating race in terms of how the different constituencies break down in that particular one. And he had promised to support Espaillat, and he's not.
1: Okay. I
0: Also,
1: mean, that's a
0: longtime
1: thing.
0: icon Nydia Velasquez is retiring,
1: Aha.
0: and he's not backing her chosen successor, so she's pissed at him.
1: Yeah,
0: So this
1: well,
0: is all part
1: you
0: of the New
1: retired,
0: York,
1: get lost.
0: yeah. But this is changing of the guard stuff, and it's all fascinating.
1: Yeah, I could see that. And well, I really don't know what you expect if
0: It
1: you're like
0: doesn't
1: I
0: mean his picks
1: yeah.
0: win, but it doesn't mean his
1: No.
0: picks lose. And if his picks do win, it's just going to establish that, he is a political force.
1: Yeah. Well, I'll be very interested to watch that. When does their primary wind up?
0: Oh, I don't know. Sometime next
1: August.
0: month.
1: Something stupid. All right. Well, we'll keep an eye on it. Once we're fine, well, now that we're done with the California ones, and I guess next week we settle Maine. I don't know whether it settles per se, but the election is over. And then I guess,

0: I'll look. I'll be glad when the primary season is done and finished. Yes.
1: Right. June 23rd, 2026 is New York primary, so it's coming up pretty soon.
0: Okay. Yeah, we'll have our fill of the other states.
1: But that's because somebody had posted a picture of the current Secretary of State in California.
0: Oh, the California Secretary of State?
1: Yeah, okay, with the little heading. Last night, California finally declared the winner of the Bill Clinton race.
0: Yes, okay.
1: I mean, I'm not saying they count slow.
0: Yes.
1: But it was finally certified. That's all I'm saying.
0: Yeah, okay. It does take a while. Well, you know, like the most populous state and stuff.
1: So one of the weird things about the California race.
0: Yes.
1: Is they count really weirdly. Now, part of the reason that California takes so long is mail-in voting.
0: Oh.
1: They determined, they made a decision that they're going to favor the ability to vote at the last minute with mail-in over speed.
0: Okay.
1: And one of the things that has to happen is that half the vote is in by election day, and the other half of the vote doesn't get counted till like a week later. They're starting to count now.
0: Yeah, just arriving.
1: Just arriving, and still has a few days to arrive. But what they have to do is they have to count all of the already voted, in-person voting. They have to count those and tabulate them.
0: Yeah.
1: And then double-check that against the mail that comes in to make sure that you're not voting twice.
0: Yes.
1: It is an election integrity thing that people scream about all the time
0: on
1: the other
0: side.
1: Good
0: point.
1: They're doing it, and that's why it takes so long.
0: By the way, well, I suppose there's no reasoning with them, but I mean, you could point out, oh, all you people who want, you know, individual signature matching on ballots and all sorts of extra security measures, that also will take longer. And naturally, since you're hypocrites, you wouldn't respond to our then screaming fraud if it took you longer to count votes because you were doing it your way. But it would
1: be even
0: hypocrisy.
1: With the batch of votes, because today's Thursday, so there was counting on Wednesday.
0: Okay? Frequently the case.
1: Yes. After the vote on Tuesday.
0: Yes.
1: And even after Wednesday's counts were in.
0: Yes.
1: All right. Only 56% of the votes have been counted, according to the AP.
0: Hmm. All right.
1: So there's a crapload of votes still to be counted. Right now, Steve Hilton, Republican, has 27.6 in the governor's race. Becerra, 25.6, almost guaranteed to overtake him. Steyer has 19.8.
0: Jeez, I hope so. God damn. Yeah.
1: Okay. So whether Steyer has enough juice in the votes to be counted, which are going to be more Democratic because they are mail-in, and that's already being seen in a lot of the vote that has been counted as of yesterday. But will it be even more blue? We don't know. If it is, Steyer has an outside chance of catching Hilton, so that it's a Becerra-Steyer race, but that's probably not going to happen. It's going to be Becerra-Hilton, most likely. That's in the governor's race. In the mayor's race in Los Angeles, only 62% of the votes are in, so there's another 38% to come. Karen Bass clearly is going to advance to a runoff. Spencer Pratt is in second, and Nithya Raman, who is the progressives, in third.
0: Hmm.
1: Bass has 35. Spencer Pratt is 29.9, and Nithya Raman is 22.8. Bass is going to finish first. And if Raman can't catch Pratt, and it's likely she won't, again, just because it would have to be overwhelmingly blue for that to happen, it'll be Bass, Pratt, and if you combine Raman and Bass's vote, you know, it's she swamps him. And
0: all
1: the same
0: right.
1: thing will happen
0: Good.
1: With
0: Let's
1: Becerra
0: do that, then.
1: And Steyer, but you got to wait for that to happen.
0: Always.
1: On the other hand,
0: yes,
1: there are individual races in California. Like California 6, which are not going to be known for a while.
0: Why?
1: For example, Kevin Kiley, who is the Republican turned independent, has 26.8 with 48% of the vote in. Michael Stansfield, the Republican, is 22.2. And Richard Pan, the Democrat, is 21.2. So Pan is trailing by a point. If he catches and passes Stansfield, it'll be a Kylie Stansfield race in the fall, and Pan will win.
0: Hmm.
1: But if he doesn't catch Stansfield, it'll be a Republican-Republican closeout of the Democrats. Now, that's probably not going to happen, but the thing is that the big vote centers in this particular district are only announcing vote totals like Tuesdays and Fridays.
0: What? All right.
1: They're not doing it every day. So that race hasn't moved since Election Day very much.
0: Oh.
1: And that's why it's only 48% of the vote in.
0: Well, tomorrow.
1: So all of these little things that California could fix, but why aren't they counting every day? Because there aren't. They're just not.
0: I don't know. Yeah. It's tradition, I guess. I
1: something,
0: don't know.
1: Something.
0: They're probably understaffed, and they only open the office on those days.
1: So it's still going to take a little bit of time before we really understand what's going on. But I just thought I'd point that out.
0: That is interesting. It does take a while for them to count in California. A lot of people. I see now, if they had their elections on the weekends, move them to the weekends, as some people have suggested, then they'd count faster, right? Like going to 11, right? Exactly. It's just, no, well, it might take the same amount of time, but it would be earlier in the week. That's the thing that you'd be able to announce. No, there's just no getting past the fact that A, they got more people to count than any other state. And B, well, you said you wanted us to count it right. So if you want to count it correctly, it's going to take a little longer. But otherwise, I could give you the numbers if you like.
1: Go away. Come back tomorrow. Yeah,
0: basically, come back Friday because we're closed Wednesday.
1: Come back next month.
0: I don't know. That's interesting. So only announce. They're probably open every day. They just, maybe their spokesperson is a part-timer. I don't know. Okay.
1: I really don't know. Maybe somebody knows and we'll,
0: they just hate Wednesdays and Thursdays. That's all.
1: So I want to move from California to Maine.
0: Many people do. People, not often, but all right. Yes.
1: But again, California is not Maine. Marin County is absolutely not what it's like in rural Maine. And there is this fascinating article, I think, by left-leaning historian Rick Perlstein, who's a wonderful chronicler.
0: Yes.
1: Of American life.
0: Where is this going? Wonderful chronicler. Oh, yeah. I know that word. Go on.
1: Yeah.
0: He's wonderful at it.
1: Yeah. Chronicle of Higher Ed, that sort of thing.
0: Mm-hmm.
1: Houston Chronicle.
0: Narnia.
1: Yeah. He has a Substack, which is called Rickypedia. From Rick
0: Perlstein.
1: All right. It's actually kind of amusing. But anyway.
0: Oh, we're suing you.
1: The title of this piece is
0: Collectively.
1: But Did You Die? On trauma, rural life, and Graham Plattner.
0: Okay.
1: And he points out media's making a big deal of all of these scandals about Graham Plattner, as they should. And he says, I hate tropes about historical parallels, but let me just bring you back a little bit to the Clinton era. Where a woman named Sally Quinn used to serve as their semi-official society columnist and basically would decide what's acceptable and what's not acceptable.
0: Yes.
1: Blah. Right? The day before the 1998 congressional election, for an article that appeared on the front page of the Post Style section, she quoted a passel of conventional wisdom, basically.
0: Mm-hmm.
1: This is Dave Broder.
0: I know where this is going.
1: He came in here and he trashed the place and it's not his place.
0: Yeah.
1: It's a canard that it's a private matter. It's had a profound effect on government. I approach this as a mother. These are all quotes. Concluded Sally Quinn. Privately, many in the establishment would like to see Bill Clinton resign and spare the country, the presidency, and the city any more humiliation.
0: All right.
1: But as Rick Perlstein points out, that's nonsense. This wasn't what was going on. The establishment made it loud and clear to everybody. Well, they weren't doing it privately. You just did it. And everybody else was doing it, too.
0: Yeah. I guess
1: true. This judgment was rooted in shame. Clinton was humiliating the nation, the presidency, the city. But came to be expressed in a knowing performance of political wisdom. Then the day after Sally Quinn's article appeared, with Clinton's approval rating hovering around 70%, we the people spoke and granted Clinton's Democrats a congressional landslide, at which the would-be agenda setters uncorked fusillades of rage. A typical one came from somebody who is now a leading Never Trump Republican. She thundered that the election result cast shame upon the entire country. The inability to understand why. I've been thinking a lot about that apparently forgotten chapter in the story of how America got this way. while watching the political panic over revelations that Maine Democratic Senate nominee Graham Platner carried on intimate online conversations with as many as a dozen women not very long ago, and not long after marrying his wife. I respect those who say they can't support him because of the Nazi tattoo and because of this and because of the way he handles things. That's a matter for individual conscience to decide. And if you live in Maine, for each individual voter to decide, I'm more interested in these nesting their indignation inside the selfsame performance of political wisdom as those in 1998. This latest revelation will break Platner's political back, or the next shoe to drop will, and this and that and everything else. Now, he's currently spending several months living in a cabin in a rural county in Illinois. And he says it's a particularly illuminating place to observe the story unfold because it's provided a powerful reminder of the scandalously narrow sociological ambit of the people who do that job of explaining America to Americans from places in New York and D.C.
0: Yes. By the way, I would just say sociological ambit is like one of the alarm bells. But all right, go on.
1: Their judgment that Platner might be cooked is not political wisdom speaking. It's sociological bias.
0: Okay.
1: Such people, and many ordinary observers too, seem shocked to see their theories disappointed that the Maine electorate could now be expected to rear up in righteous indignation. But they have to build out an evidence, and so far we don't have any.
0: Okay.
1: I want a senator, not a saint, one voter told the reporter on the ground, speaking for all the Mainers he spoke to. Why? Well, veterans suffering PTSD, acting out in dramatic, dark, and dangerous ways is a fact of life in parts like these. Something baked into the culture. And then he shows a bunch of patches you can put on your motorcycle jacket. Okay. Some swag you could buy at a gun show. I looked in on last month in Princeton, Illinois. And I'm just going to read you some of the tags to give you a sense of what the ambiance is.
0: In Illinois, though. But yeah, the idea of being rural's rural. Everywhere. Yeah, okay.
1: Warning. Maybe. This vet is medicated for your protection. My bike is my psychiatrist. It is what it is. Hate me or love me, only God can judge me. It's a sick world, and I'm a happy guy. Okay. Valhalla, admit one.
0: Oh, a ticket, yeah.
1: Don't bro me if you don't know me.
0: Oh, all right.
1: Right, and then, but did you die?
0: Yeah.
1: But did you die? Think of that, he writes. Sewn on a leather biker jacket is public avowal from one veteran to another that life goes on. That you are going to be okay one day at a time. And stuff like this is the flip side of the sentimental stuff you see on Memorial Day weekend.
0: Okay.
1: Which, you know, just happened.
0: Yes, I saw it.
1: Also, by the way, traumatized veterans do crazy shit and that everybody knows it. Everybody. It's not like it's a secret. Yeah. So if you live in a place like this, you love veterans because you love freedom. That ideology is veritably one of the cornerstones of community in rural places that don't have much else to celebrate. And places like Graham Platner's hometown, which announces itself to the world, welcome to Goldsboro, pride in our community, pride in our veterans, a working waterfront community.
0: Okay.
1: It's just a different place than... the place where reporters sit and write columns pontificating about what Mainers should think.
0: Yes.
1: That's all I'm saying. I've said this on the show before. I've been up there. You know, you spend summers with the lobstermen, you get a very different point of view of life than you would, let's say, on the Upper East Side.
0: Yes. All right. True. Unless you go to where all the people from the Upper East Side are spending their summer.
1: Well, you are. And so that's one of the things about... you know, we said this on the show before. You've heard the term upwardly mobile. In Maine, you're downwardly mobile.
0: Yeah. Well,
1: the grandparents go there to the vacation. The parents move there but remain professionals. The kids wind up being lobstermen and doing whatever else you do to eke out a living because there's not much else to do up there.
0: Yeah. Or else escaping as early as possible.
1: It's just a different place. All I'm saying is it's very hard to step back and say, okay, how is this going to play in Maine? And that's what's important. How it plays in Maine,
0: yes,
1: not how it plays in D.C.
0: That's true. And it was wise, I think, of him to start off with the example of that Sally Quinn article because it's infamous among people who are, like, let's say, still alive and working in D.C. And are a good reminder that you don't often, not only do you not dictate the terms of the debate, but you may not even know the terms of the debate elsewhere.
1: Exactly right.
0: Okay.
1: So, I'm just saying, you know, step back and wait.

0: We'll be back with more David Waldman, KCRO in the morning, after this.
1: Hi, it's me, David. I mostly do the commercials around here, too. Have you ever thought you'd like to do a show like this one, but a lot shorter? Maybe without necessarily waking up early each day, or even, let's say, working at it each day? Well, now you can, sort of. And by now, I mean pretty much any time you want, because what I'm talking about is you recording a news story, sharing an essay, or otherwise contributing your thoughts on these crazy times with the rest of us, and with any digital recording device. Make the show your own, as I like to say. 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Don't worry about those ums and ahs either, I sure don't, but I'll even do my best to edit your submission down into a nice-sounding dispatch from the field. So come on, everybody, make the show your own. Help me prove once and for all that I'm not just imagining this audience.
0: Now back to David Waldman, KGRO in the morning.
2: All right, welcome back everyone to the KGRO in the morning show here on Netroots Radio. We've done it, our first break. 2 minutes in the penalty box for me and Greg, and now we jump the wall and start skating again. I would get my trailing skate caught on the wall, and I'm on the ice now. I've just fallen and knocked my last tooth out. That's probably how that goes. All right, more to come, and where do we leave off? We were squeezing in the end of the discussion, maybe the end of the discussion, I don't know, of Rick Perlstein's, I guess, explainer on the Plattner
3: rural areas
2: phenomenon.
3: And what it's like, you know, and you know, if you're not in touch with neighbors who know neighbors, you know, 1 degree of separation about you know, narcotic overdose, fentanyl overdose, and so on and so forth.
2: Yes.
3: I mean, that's what the communities are like, and that's what they're experiencing, and they don't necessarily vote the way you think they should vote. And again, I'm not doing this because I'm endorsing Graham Plattner any more than I'm endorsing the Mandami team, some of whom I have great reservations about. But I'm just saying, Mainers and rural Mainers will vote the way they want to vote, including for people like Jared Golden or you know, Paul, what's his name? Paul LePage.
2: Oh, yeah, right. LePage, right.
3: Yeah.
2: Yeah, they
3: Paul
2: they
3: D. LePage,
2: that.
3: That, you know, they're going to vote for whoever they vote for. And if Mamdani's face shows up at a New York sports bar and gets cheered,
2: yeah,
3: it's telling you something.
2: True. Interesting. I wonder, if there's difference. I mean, that was
3: bar.
2: One bar.
3: You'd think of all, you know, as somebody pointed out, they're cheering socialism.
2: Yeah, that was the
3: at a sports bar.
2: Right. I mean, I guess it was a very particular kind of sports bar. It looked like a pretty young crowd. And
3: that's
2: I,
3: a very particular
2: it?
3: Kind of socialism.
2: Does it say where it was? Yeah, that's true, too. Let's see if I can flip back to it. I didn't say which sports bar it was.
3: No, I don't think so. But, you know, there it is anyway.
2: Yeah,
3: any
2: no, I'm
3: bar,
2: curious.
3: Really.
2: Yeah, you would think.
3: But then again, people are so happy about the Knicks winning that.
2: That's true, too.
3: Anyway.
2: I'm just saying there's a lot of books in this sports bar. This is like is this Park Slope or is it, you know, I don't know. But I can imagine there are sports bars where, you know, it's a little more
3: hard. I'm guessing
2: hat.
3: It wasn't Staten Island, but you never know.
2: Right. But it was interesting. I mean, but even so, even if it was like a super left leaning area, the people, if you're there for the game, there's very little else you would think people would be cheering, or they would be like, you know, shut up and put the game on kind of
3: thing.
2: Well,
3: there's another game in San Antonio, then they go to New York for two games at the Garden.
2: Then all the sports
3: and so for game
2: can
3: three,
2: go the game.
3: Which will be the first of the two games in the Garden, Donald Trump is threatening to show up.
2: That's the thing.
3: You're
2: going to
3: hear
2: go.
3: If he does. I don't
2: oh,
3: believe
2: God,
3: he
2: yeah.
3: will, but if he does, you are going to hear booing.
2: Oh man,
3: of historical proportions, and I just don't think his ego could take it.
2: Yeah, he's. I'm stopping myself from saying he's smarter than that. I don't know. But when it comes to booing from New Yorkers, I think he knows that.
3: But even so, you know, it's one thing to go to Yankee Stadium, which is an open-air stadium.
2: Yes.
3: And it's another thing to be in the Garden with the roof on. with people being really loud and you can't
2: the
3: even hear yourself.
2: The acoustics are very
3: think.
2: Different. And like a loud booing in Yankee Stadium, it's possible if it's mic'd right to not know for sure what's going on in the stands, but not right. so in an indoor arena, no.
3: In an indoor arena like the Garden with very loud and raucous Knicks fans.
2: Mm. Yes.
3: I mean, been there, done that. The place vibrates.
2: Yeah. So, all right, well.
3: Especially if you happen to be up in the blue section, in the nosebleed section. Tickets, by the way, are going for $5,000 apiece.
2: All right, well, that's why everybody will be watching in sports.
3: On the resale market. Instead. I'm just, you know, he's going to get booed like nobody's business, and I just don't think he could deal with it. So I really
2: maybe he thinks if they raise the price even higher, like $1 million a ticket, then the people who will show up, who are able to show up,
3: they'll still boo him. That's the funny thing.
2: Yeah, maybe. I guess that's true.
3: He could have his cabinet be the only people there. They'd boo him.
2: They might boo him. Yeah, like right, hiding the mouth with the hand. Boo.
3: No, he said boog.
2: Right. Yeah, right. Boo earns, sure, of course. All right. Well, that'll be interesting. I'm curious as to whether he does show up. He has his own sporting event coming to his house in a couple of weeks. So I guess,
3: you know,
2: he
3: just said he might make it permanent.
2: Yes, that's right.
3: Like the Eiffel Tower. He's going to have the UFC fighting arena there, which looks like the old roller coaster at Coney Island.
2: And he looks like a number of
3: which is probably why he
2: things.
3: Likes it. And he said he might make it permanent. There's so much that has to be undone as soon as
2: I mean, right. This thing is trashy looking and stupid and everybody pointing out. But he has a good point in the sense that, like, they did. The Eiffel Tower was supposed to be a temporary installation for the World's Fair. And at the time, there were Parisians of the day who said, this thing is horrible looking. We got to get rid of it. But they just... stayed longer and it kept it now iconic. I don't know if that's going to happen. I do know that it's not going to happen for a UFC fight arena, but he may need to keep it around for other purposes. For instance, like one of my personal pet things, and I don't know that we're going to accomplish it, but I campaign for it endlessly online. The idea that one fine day, when it happens, and that's all you have to say to get people to understand what you're talking about, the idea that treating him like a normal president where they lie in state, the idea of him lying in state in the Capitol that he sacked is just too much for me personally, but and probably for a lot of people, but I think it might just automatically happen. But perhaps if they keep the UFC cage in the backyard there and it happens sooner rather than later, they can just put him in there. And
3: well,
2: that'll
3: you know,
2: be a good compromise.
3: He wanted to build a wall. Why don't you just make his ashes be part of the corner?
2: That's true. Yeah, you could add it to the concrete.
3: Yeah, that's the Trump library, because like he doesn't read, right. So what do you need a library for?
2: Yeah, it's going to be a plane hangar anyway for the Qatari thing.
3: It's going to be a hotel.
2: That's
3: which
2: the plan
3: will then
2: for
3: go
2: it.
3: Bankrupt.
2: But
3: you know, that'll happen.
2: That's possible, too. They may just never build it because it's his plan. So
3: back to Kev's pundit roundup today.
2: Right,
3: he's
2: sorry.
3: Got a second poll that's of interest.
2: All right.
3: He says, YouGov America illustrates the immensity of Trump's loss of independent voters. Here's the quote. Trump's job approval among independents has fallen so low, that the closest first-term comparison isn't to independents, whose net approval of Trump in the first term never fell below minus 30. Rather, Trump's approval among independents is close to how Democrats viewed Trump at the start of his first term, which was minus 54. It's minus 50 right now with the... independents. And so, you know, Trump is doing really badly, which is why Republicans are doing really badly, not just in the special elections, but in, you know, all sorts of other stuff. Here's some of that other stuff I'm talking about here. This is Burgess Everett summing up for Semaphore. Some House Republicans struggle to win promotions. We talked about Randy Veenstra the other day, losing to one of the Zacks. In Iowa.
2: Yes, the Zacks. True.
3: Right? Zack Corner. So Randy Veenstra and Johnson loses in Iowa and South Dakota governor races. These are people, that was Dusty Johnson, I guess. Hunt loses Texas Senate. Chip Roy loses Attorney General in Texas. Buddy Carter is out in Georgia.
2: Right.
3: Doug Collins didn't win his Georgia seat outright to run in the Senate. He's in a runoff against Dooley, who's a football coach.
2: You know how that
3: Trump's
2: goes.
3: Trump's backed Yvette over Mace and Greg Norman in South Carolina.
2: Right.
3: Blackburn has an advantage over Rose in Tennessee. Biggs is favored over Schweikert in Arizona. Turns out, being a House Republican these days and then trying to move on to higher office ain't an easy thing.
2: Yeah.
3: Far from a sure deal. That was kind of interesting roundup of failures.
2: Yeah, well, that's your roster for somebody to replace, what's his name, Pulte, if he can't get confirmed as DNI, and it sounds like he can't. But yeah, there's a whole list of places where your team can sock you away if you have no other job.
3: Right.
2: And put you back on the payroll. So I guess that's where those guys are going next.
3: Yep.
2: As opposed to, all of them swore they would be going back to the private sector, of course, because the private sector is so glorious and awesome. But
3: I mean, some of them have won. Ashley Hinton in Iowa will run for Senate. Andy Barr in Kentucky.
2: Yes.
3: Julia Letlow in Louisiana. Kevin Hearn, Oklahoma. Barry Moore, Alabama. Harriet Hageman, Wyoming. But,
2: so 100%
3: not all
2: is
3: of
2: what
3: them.
2: You're saying. I have 100% record.
3: Yeah.
2: Except
3: the
2: for
3: ones
2: that
3: I choose
2: don't
3: to
2: have.
3: Tell you about won.
2: Right.
3: 100%.
2: Yeah, this is about the fifth time he said he's never lost a primary, but he frequently does.
3: Because he's pissed off people like Bill Cassidy and John Cornyn, and because people like Dan Sullivan are in close races in Alaska, and because Murkowski and Collins also a close race, are they who they are?
2: Uh-huh.
3: There are a number of Republican senators that he can no longer count on.
2: Yes.
3: For votes.
2: Right. And the number is 100, I guess. That's
3: well,
2: how many
3: but
2: senators
3: that's
2: there
3: important because of confirming.
2: Yes. Yeah, even
3: because,
2: without
3: like,
2: the filibuster.
3: For example, Todd Blanche.
2: Right.
3: Todd Blanche, he wants permanently as Attorney General. Blanche just pissed off the Republicans.
2: Yeah.
3: You know, by doing garbage with the slush fund.
2: Yes. And continues to fight for it.
3: Pulte, you know, can he be confirmed that as DNI? Everybody, including Republicans, is saying he's not qualified. The
2: right.
3: law says you have to be qualified. He's not.
2: That's true. It does say that. They stretched that law when necessary, but I mean, literally zero national security.
3: Well, they stretched it for Tulsi Gabbard.
2: Yeah, but she had done some things.
3: Well, that's the thing, okay?
2: That was
3: Did you
2: stretch,
3: ever think
2: but...
3: that you would say openly and publicly on Kegra in the Morning that Tulsi Gabbard was a
2: was
3: better
2: it?
3: DNI than this guy?
2: Oh, well.
3: Tulsi Gabbard.
2: You didn't ask me. Yeah, but yeah, I mean, there's
3: was
2: people
3: more qualified
2: she's better
3: than
2: that,
3: this
2: right.
3: guy.
2: Right. Like, okay, don't nominate. I don't know. I can't even think of people that are worse. Right. I don't know. Someone who's not actually human, a character from a movie, for instance. I don't
3: right.
2: know. But yeah, she had served on an intelligence committee. She wasn't in Congress all that long, but she had some military experience. There was something to point at. It wasn't really what you're looking for in a DNI, but that's because he didn't really intend to use her as a director of national intelligence. But yeah, Pulte, like, he's done nothing. Nothing. Even closely resembling, he's done nothing in government except dig up dirt on people. But that's what Trump is looking for. And he doesn't care what the law says.
3: Right. I need to turn to your technical
2: right.
3: expertise about how Congress
2: dear.
3: Works.
2: Oh, no. Yeah. It always makes me nervous.
3: Yeah, but you always know the answer. So the...
2: Until I don't. Yeah.
3: You know more than I do, which is the important part here.
2: All right. Thank you.
3: The
2: That'll work.
3: House.
2: I can deal with that.
3: Because of a discharge petition.
2: Yes.
3: And four
2: Maybe.
3: Republican defectors.
2: Yeah.
3: Passed a war powers thing.
2: They did. It's a resolution.
3: That's my point here.
2: Oh, all right. Good.
3: It's a resolution, not a law. It's a concurrent resolution, except it doesn't exactly match what the Senate always already did.
2: Okay, so
3: it
2: needs
3: two
2: work.
3: Questions I have is how do you reconcile what the House and Senate did, number one? And number two, am I correct that because it's a resolution and it's really only symbolic, Trump therefore doesn't have a chance to veto it?
2: A concurrent resolution. In fact, let's see, is different. A joint resolution would carry the force of law, I think, and be vetoable, but a concurrent resolution, no. And so I think it doesn't come up for a veto, as I recall.
3: Yeah, I mean, it doesn't change anything, but
2: no,
3: he can't
2: but it
3: veto
2: does.
3: It.
2: Right.
3: He can ignore it,
2: this is
3: but
2: just,
3: he can't veto it.
2: Yeah, this is an exercise in the Article One branch, you know, supposedly co-equal and has checks and balances, is sort of going on the record saying, this is our check and balance, and we can... There are things that we can do that do have the force of law that, you know, but I guess it puts you on notice that it's coming. But yeah, it doesn't order anybody home by itself. But yeah, war powers resolutions are obscure and strange. And I guess I'd really have to brush up on them again. And I'm not positive it's that, well, yeah, I mean, but going on the assumption that it is, in fact, a concurrent resolution. Yeah, I mean, it doesn't have the force of law, but it does supposedly put you on notice that things that do have the force of law are not things you should be counting on winning anymore, for
3: right.
2: one thing.
3: So, but what the other question I have, and I don't expect you to know the answer right away.
2: Wow.
3: I just expect a follow-up at some point.
2: Okay.
3: War Powers Act of 1973.
2: Yeah.
3: That's a law.
2: Yes, that's an
3: so
2: act.
3: So a War Powers resolution that invokes the War Powers Act of 1973, does that have the force of law?
2: You know what? Well, we can read the
3: I mean, there's
2: the
3: some complicated stuff.
2: Here,
3: I'm but, just saying that Trump yeah. doesn't have the luxury of saying, no, I veto this, therefore forget it. I don't even have to pay attention to it.
2: True.
3: He can say, I don't have to pay attention to it because I choose not to. And what are you going to do
2: he
3: about
2: has
3: it?
2: Said that. Yeah.
3: But it's still pretty embarrassing.
2: Yes.
3: On the other hand, I don't think he can just dismiss it because the way it's done. Speaking of the way things are done, I just want to give you another example of procedure in the House
2: mm-hmm.
3: and Senate, right? So yesterday... Because senators were finally satisfied enough, some of them, maybe, that Todd Blanche and Trump are not going to do the slush fund because they said we're not going to do the slush fund.
2: Oh, don't, yeah.
3: Now, they
2: already
3: don't trust
2: danger,
3: them,
2: right,
3: but,
2: sure.
3: but that's what they said.
2: Okay.
3: That was enough to advance the discussion on the ICE funding to the floor.
2: Mm-hmm.
3: And now today we get Votorama, that we get all the different ways of
2: okay.
3: altering
2: right.
3: that. The initial language was not changed. John Thune didn't want to change the language of the ICE funding bill because if you put it in the bill rather than as an amendment that you can't do the slush fund,
2: yeah.
3: Any amendments germane to that particular point become 50 vote threshold rather than 60.
2: Mm.
3: And therefore, he didn't want to mess with it.
2: Okay.
3: However, those votes are now on the floor. And the first thing that Chuck Schumer is going to do is a motion to table. And a motion to table is also 50.
2: Yes.
3: Not 60.
2: All right.
3: And so the first maneuver that Schumer's going to do is say, well, let's just can this thing altogether, send it back and put that language in. Question is he going to have enough votes to do it?
2: Hmm.
3: That's the first thing. Then if and when that fails, then specific amendments like Tom Tillis said, I'm not voting for this bill in its entirety as a final until I get an amendment that says in writing, I don't trust Blanche or Trump. There's
2: yeah.
3: no slush fund.
2: That is
3: and
2: wise.
3: Nine other variants.
2: Okay.
3: And some of those variants apparently take 50 votes, and some of those variants take 60, depending upon how cleverly they try to get around the parliamentarian.
2: Mm-hmm.
3: And so that's the watch party for today in the Senate, where procedure is actually going to be really super important in terms of getting anything done.
2: All right.
3: Now,
2: yeah.
3: if and when that gets done, then they have the FISA renewal.
2: Oh,
3: and the
2: yes,
3: trouble
2: right.
3: is, people like Rand Paul and other Republicans
2: always
3: will withhold their vote for FISA renewal and you need some Democrats like Mark Warner and Tim Kaine, the Virginians. Mm-hmm. And Warner's already said, if Bill Pulte is going to be the office of the DNI or the National Intelligence Director.
1: Do not invite. Right.
3: You won't get Democratic votes on this.
1: No, you shouldn't. It's crazy.
3: So what are you going to do about it? I mean, so there's a lot of stuff going on that suggests that Trump's iron hold on the Republican Party is cracking in a lot of different ways.
1: Yeah, good.
3: And here's just a couple of examples. It's a procedural heavy discussion. That's why I defer to you, because like I'm telling you this stuff, but I don't fully understand it. Nothing new, just the stuff I've already said.
1: Mm-hmm.
3: But there's a lot of nuance here that really needs to be looked into at some point. I mean, war powers, joint resolution, how does that, concurrent resolution, what's the difference? What's the law, not law, veto, not veto? What is it bind? What is it not bind? You know, right. I don't understand a whole lot of this stuff. I do know it's embarrassing, and that's fine.
1: Mm-hmm.
3: That's,
1: yes. Well, we have that. We have that going for us, which is nice. Well, I'll tell you what. I'll just we'll remind you. It feels like it doesn't make a great deal of sense, the format of the war powers resolution. Like, why wouldn't you want to do something with the force of law? And part of the reason is because that means he's got a chance to veto it.
3: And also, you might not be able to get votes for it that you otherwise would get.
1: That's true, too. Right?
3: I don't mind something symbolic to get Republicans to cross
1: over.
3: But it's
1: more than that. But yeah, but yes, that you know, that's a good convenient excuse the first time around, but it does set certain events in motion, which perhaps we should brush up on. Usually, those things just get tabled or deferred or just don't pass. So it takes it's few and far between the opportunities to brush up on what war powers mean and what it means, how it works, and it's also always subject to some sort of court challenge in the background too. We've never really fully hashed out exactly how this thing threads the constitutional needle, and there's certainly law professors that challenge it in academic writing all the time. And of course, with this Supreme Court, I suppose, you know, maybe one of the jobs on Todd Blanche's list is, can we dispense with the War Powers Act entirely once and for all? Certainly Trump posts on social media in terms that make you think that's what he's got in mind. As he was, what did he say? Just the phrasing of something about, the Congress is challenging my war powers, not the war powers of the presidency, but the mine.
3: Right. My personal war.
1: Yeah. Powers. So it's scary in that sense.
3: I've signed an executive order saying that even after I'm done with the presidency, I still own the War Powers Act.
1: Sure.
3: And I'm those war power powers are being brought back to Mar-a-Lago where I could use them.
1: Yeah.
3: Anyway,
1: part
3: I
1: of my
3: library. Post-presidency. It's part of my hotel. So this is an overview from Aaron Blake. Iran war powers rebuke shows how Trump is increasingly boxed in. In an interview with CNN's Maharaju, he repeatedly said it would be dangerous and would sap him of negotiating power to cut a deal. And the thing is, Mike Johnson, who said this, pleaded with Republicans to oppose it. He had a point. Such votes signal a lack of resolve, even in Trump's own party, to continue the war. But Republicans voted for it anyway. So it's a resolution.
1: Yes.
3: It passed 215 to 208. And it's a rebuke. If it were to pass in the Senate, where 50 of 100 senators have appeared to support it, Trump would be required to either withdraw troops from Iran or gain Congress's approval for the war, which is really the angle. It's not that you can't go to war. It's you have to ask Congress if you want to do anything else.
1: Yes.
3: That's really
1: although,
3: the point and purpose
1: yeah,
3: of all of
1: it's
3: this.
1: Not entirely clear what happens if you don't ask Congress for permission or permission is denied, but you just do things anyway. It's not clear.
3: Right.
1: I mean,
3: right.
1: the tool is impeachment. And if you're not going to use that, then is
3: then
1: there a
3: the
1: War
3: point?
1: Powers Act? Right.
3: So the White House, which is signaled that believes the underlying law is unconstitutional.
1: Sure, why not?
3: There are people that will argue that. Could try to ignore it, but at the very least, the House vote was a striking commentary on how much Republicans appear to be losing patience with Trump and his politically damaging war. It was a sign that a small but clearly significant number of them are less willing to give him time to try and figure it out. So he's boxed in, and that's a familiar position for this president, who's poll numbers have dropped to historic lows, with potential destruction looming for the GOP in November. Ooh. And again, I take you back to that Ohio poll. And as the war, Iran war, trends toward a quagmire, Trump is losing control of what lies ahead.
2: Okay.
3: He's retreating on the Kennedy Center. He's retreating on the Anti-Weaponization Fund.
2: Sort of.
3: The situation carries echoes at Trump's East Wing ballroom, where congressional Republicans have balked at providing money. By the way, that was stripped out from the ICE funding bill.
2: The reconciliation bill. Yeah, reconciliation good. Thing. I mean, it should be. It scared the hell out of them, I'm sure. But it's just, the excuse can be, well, I'm just helping the president fulfill his promise not to spend a dime of taxpayer money on it.
3: Right. So he doesn't have a real good way out of any of this stuff. And the more it festers, the more it helps Democrats. And that's just where we are. And I just thought I'd bring it up. And that's it. That's
2: I think I got that is today. A fine way of doing it. And we'll learn a little bit more about war powers and what puts it on shaky ground. It's interesting that there were Republicans that came out for it. I guess because you had mentioned in the background, the Senate has passed its own version of a war powers resolution, but I guess it's not identical to what the House passed. So the process, you know, begins anew, and they have to concur one or the other in one set of, you know, one method of wording. So either this, I assume here they're trying to make the Senate take up the House version of it. The Senate, having acted first, was, of course, hoping that the House would just take their version up and concur. I don't know why they didn't. I imagine they're driving at the same thing, but maybe we ought to examine the differences and see why that happened. And although that could also be part of the shell game, right? They know each House knows that they have Republicans who will defect, and they can't stop them from defecting, and they can't stop the war powers resolution from coming to the floor because of the rules of each chamber and the actual War Powers Act and what it requires. But one thing they can do, the Republican leaders of each House can schedule votes on different language so that everybody gets the chance to say to their constituencies if it's important to them, I defied Trump. I voted for the war powers resolution. All right, well, why did nothing happen? Well, aside from the fact that Trump thinks it's unconstitutional, won't listen to us, we also intentionally passed different resolutions so that we could have our vote and say we did it, and they could have their vote and say they did it, and then somehow it still doesn't work.
3: Right, although it's still embarrassing. And even if it doesn't have the force of law,
2: right?
3: So they're not the Supreme Court, so like the leaders can't say, mm-hmm. Well, I dissent from that other chamber, but they can say, I do not concur.
2: Right.
3: In this concurrent resolution. Therefore, it's not concurrent. Therefore, it doesn't carry. Therefore, let's move on and do something else that we could fight about.
2: But
3: that's
2: also
3: embarrassing to Trump.
2: Yes. Though with the election time coming up, it may also be embarrassing to Republicans who say they're declaring their independence from Trump. I don't understand.
3: The Republican Party is an embarrassment, so that's not going to change.
2: Okay, it probably won't. You're right. Okay. Never mind. Who cares? this is the way procedure presents the game, and I guess it's a similar situation to the ballroom funding and slush fund, right? That they say, all right, well, for the ballroom funding in particular, we'll include it in the reconciliation bill in the first draft, knowing full well that the parliamentarian will rule against it and we'll have to strip it out. But you asked us to put it in, we put it in. If it's coming out, you need to be mad at the parliamentarian, not us. So, but, you know, they use the cover of procedure there, saying we can comply for a little while and take the heat off of ourselves. In 3 weeks, the parliamentarian will chuck it out, and then we'll have to deal with that heat. But we can at least point at her instead of ourselves. Hmm. So sometimes they do things that they know are going to fail for the purposes of distracting the president from getting angry at them. It happens. All right. Well, good.
3: Well, that's wrapping it up for this week.
2: Yes.
3: Go away. Come back Monday.
2: Right, sure. Exactly. Okay. I still have no real recording for that, but we can always imagine it. And all right. Well, thank you once again, carrying us through, making Thursdays easy since 1895, it feels like. But it's been a while. All right.
3: Making minutiae into an obsession since 1872.
2: Well, that's always been the case.
1: And just like Democrats, they get nervous. And then versus, did Siri have something to say about that one? Was the Siri asking for the music?
3: Normal spam call this time of day.
1: Actually, yeah.
3: Listen, I heard there's an election. We'd like money.
1: Right. I'd like to capture that sound for the soundboard here. Just a spam call and be able to play that aloud. All right. Well, thank you very much, Greg. Thank you very much, Siri. We'll be back on Monday. Ask Siri what happens with the War Powers Resolution and see if the AI answer is the correct one. I don't know. That's your assignment for the week.
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1: All right, guess what? Hey, editing booth, we got a midweek special for you. I've punched the 2-minute break button rather than the 1-minute break button, and so all the music is screwed up, and that's going to make him so happy. But anyway, and I should be saying nothing about, I'm explaining it to you if you're listening live, but I should be ignoring it and telling the podcast audience that nothing is wrong. So by the time it gets to you in podcast, hopefully it sounds perfectly normal and nobody knows what the hell I'm talking about. But it, I don't know which would be the better way of dealing with it. I've never worked that one out. All right, let's take a look, because now I'm kind of curious what might be available on background about, and it's very likely that the reporting in the New York Times, let's say, just for example, about the War Powers Resolution that the House just took up will be close enough to right to remind me what the actual right answer is on some of these things, or some of the other detail that we might want to provide. Robert Jimison and Megan Monero have put this into the morning live update column in the New York Times, the chief feature of which is I have no idea whether any of the links that I'm going to provide to this information will in fact link to the right place come tomorrow. I guess that's the chief feature, as I understand it, of the morning roundup. Let's see. What have you sent me here? Greg has sent one last missive here from Aaron Blake, tweeting, Trump is now calling these GOP votes for the War Powers Resolution unpatriotic and suggesting they hurt his negotiating power. I mean, come on. There was no negotiating power. It's funny, though, but immediately Aaron Blake says that latter is certainly true, which is why these votes are so remarkable. I understand what you're saying. It undermines the president's claim to, for instance, derive his power from lockstep unity in the Republican Party. But it ignores the fact that he never had any negotiating power with respect to Iran in the first place. So I don't know that the latter is certainly true, but we'll see, I guess, who prevails in the end. Trump's comment on it, I mean, I guess you should know what it is he's posting in the middle of the night on his own private channel. That it's interesting. I say nobody listens to it except the Democrats apparently listen to it, and they screenshot it all the time and put it on social media. And so he says, yesterday in a meaningless vote, the House voted for bad Republicans and all of the, he loves to say, Democrats, and not include the B. And I don't know, he's making a big deal out of the spelling of the thing. It's stupid and beneath the presidency, of course, but here it is.
2: They voted to limit my war powers right in the middle of my final negotiations to end the war with the Islamic Republic of Iran. He loves giving the full name because then Islamic is in there and that means bad guy in America. So right in the middle of my final negotiations, which they're done. They were over. They were seconds away from signing a deal. I don't care if we sign a deal. I'm bored by a deal. We don't have a deal. I'm an idiot because I sent Jared Kushner to do the negotiations. It's really a real estate bargain. There's right in the middle of my negotiations. First of all, they're not yours. And second of all, they're not going anywhere and they're not negotiations. You're an idiot. I don't care that this happened in the middle of your negotiations. It happened in the middle of my McDonald's order. Equally applicable, you know, very, very much at the center of what's actually going on. The reality is that your negotiations have nothing to do with the end of the war. You shouldn't worry about it. The Democrats, which he says for real, he actually just calls them Democrats, are fueled by Trump derangement syndrome. I forgot to do his voice here. They would rather have our country fail than give me another of many victories. Right. Sure. By the way, this is taking an awful long time. Where is the war solver, the 10-time war solver who can fix Russia, Ukraine in one day? I was reminded somebody else pulled that quote out again of his promise during the campaign, which is, we know, is ridiculous to even try to hold anybody to, much less Donald Trump. But it would be so easy to end that war. It would take one day. You just got to get him in a room. Well, you can't. And even if you do, they don't have to listen to you. They actually are humans and they don't have to do what you say. Can you believe it? Anyway, you know, what are we like 2 years on from I would do it in one day? As you know. Well, let's see. They would rather have the country fail than give me another of many victories, which no one knows which they are. But don't think that that means he won't build himself a triumphal arch. They keep referring it to as a triumphal arch. And I don't know what triumph he thinks he's got behind him. Painting the reflecting pool, possibly. But that's not even done and not yet done at all and certainly not done correctly. And I don't know that painting it blue. I'm curious whether, like, people who know such things, do we have any reason to believe that a blue pool will reflect? I mean, do remember that this is supposed to be a reflecting pool. He's complaining the whole time. It was gray. It was concrete. It didn't have any color. It looked terrible, but it was a reflecting pool. And I mean, like, you don't make mirrors by painting the back of glass blue, right? So I'm just not sure it's going to work. Anyway, he's now complaining. The finish of his is complaining of the four Republicans. That's a whole other story. They're grandstanders. They should be ashamed of themselves. MAGA, President DJT. And then that's the end of the missive. In case you were wondering, I don't think you were, because too many Democrats would have posted it for you already in your social media feed. I know. Everybody's torn on that one. Look how stupid he is. Yeah, I do want to find that out. And also, you're polluting my timeline. Please stop doing it. It's psychically damaging. All right. Robert Jimison and Megan Monero wrote the update piece in the live updates thread here over at the Times about the War Powers Resolution. The House votes to end the Iran war in a bipartisan rebuke to Trump. You know, barely bipartisan, but all it takes is one, and that entitles you to run with the headline. The House on Wednesday voted to direct President Trump to withdraw U.S. forces from the conflict with Iran or win approval from Congress to continue the war after four Republicans sided with Democrats in a striking sign of growing opposition to a military campaign now in its fourth month. It would be so easy. It'll last a couple of hours. Adoption of the resolution was a remarkable rebuke to Mr. Trump and his handling of the conflict after he has repeatedly dismissed any effort by Congress to curb his power. His power, they do say that. And as the GOP has largely ceded its prerogatives to do so, deferring to him.

0: Wars Act, which established the War Powers Resolution procedure, was itself, I guess, initially a resolution, although it must have been a joint resolution at the time. But if you look on Wikipedia, for instance, and you say, Wikipedia, tell me something about the War Powers Act and how it works. And why do the people call it War Powers Act versus War Powers Resolution? And there are a number of confusing answers to that, one of which is in the War Powers Resolution page. And there are two pages here. The War Powers Resolution page reads, oh, do I already have that one open? Yeah, I think so. Reads right at the beginning. The War Powers Resolution, parentheses, also known as the War Powers Resolution of 1973 or the War Powers Act, which, you know, confuses things from the get-go. So, just as the Times was reporting, I mean, what they voted on yesterday was a resolution meant to put in motion the rules under the War Powers Act, and yet they refer to it as resolution anyway, right? Where was the way they put it here? Republicans had abruptly postponed the vote 2 weeks ago, recognizing they didn't have sufficient votes to defeat the measure and wanting to spare themselves the affront. They were unable to delay the vote any longer because Democrats had invoked the War Powers Resolution. But I thought you were voting on a War Powers Resolution. Yes, they had invoked the War Powers Act, I guess, which requires that a resolution, a proposed resolution under the framework of the act, would invoke the powers to end a particular military engagement. So the War Powers Act is the process by which you can bring a resolution to bring a military, to use Trump's word for it, excursion to a close, a military engagement, if you don't want to call it a war. But that should be pointed out, but I don't know if it's necessarily making things any clearer. But just out of curiosity, I don't know. I guess I'll keep reading the Times piece, but then I think we'll have to go back to foundational stuff in Wikipedia to straighten everything out. Okay. The move was also the latest reflection of divisions between Republicans in Congress and the president on a range of issues as their interests diverge in the run-up to the midterm congressional elections. It came after Senate Republicans have in recent days forced Mr. Trump to abandon his request for $1 billion in security funding for his ballroom project and a plan that the Justice Department announced to create a federal fund to pay claimants who accuse the government of having victimized them. So that's the language that they came up with. They note the awkwardness of it, but there's no other way around it. But I think they did a good job here in saying, how do we treat the slush fund? We can't say slush fund unless we're quoting someone else. Or Democrats refer to it as a slush fund, or critics refer to it as a slush fund, or something like that. But that's the reality of it, that they, I think, set it out more or less correctly. A plan that the Justice Department announced, that is true, to create a federal fund to pay claimants who accuse the government of having victimized them. And that's their description of what the fund would do. And they are also correct in pointing out it's just a plan, but it is announced by the Justice Department. Normally that, you know, under presumption of regularity, that means something. But these days it just doesn't. All right. But the vote on the resolution, the War Powers Resolution, was 215 to 208, as Greg told you, to adopt the War Powers Resolution, sending it to the Senate. Even if it were to pass both chambers, the ability of lawmakers to force a president to withdraw troops remains a contested legal question. There's a link to, I guess, their own version of that story. And Mr. Trump and his senior aides have dismissed any efforts by Congress to limit his war powers as unconstitutional. And you don't even have to go that far in order to just simply say, I don't think you have the power. You can just say it. I don't think you have the power
1: to make

0: the commander-in-chief command differently? And it is an open question. But the vote in the House and a similar one in the Senate last month, similar but not identical, when a handful of GOP defectors broke from the president and opposed the war, indicated an increasing willingness to by some members of the president's party to pressure him and end a conflict that a majority of Americans say is not worth the costs. Republican representatives Tom Barrett of Michigan, Brian Fitzpatrick of Pennsylvania, Warren Davidson of Ohio, I don't think I know the guy, and Thomas Massey, who we do know, of Kentucky, crossed party lines to vote with Democrats in favor of the resolution. Representative Jared Golden, Democrat of Maine, who had previously opposed similar measures, switched his position to support it. Over in the Senate, by the way, I want to remind you that some of the freelancers set free from the strictures of having to face the voters ever again have already said, I think Tom Tillis, was it, who, free from those bonds, simply said, yeah, oh, by the way, I'm not actually going to vote along with you on the War Powers resolution. I'm not going to cross the president there. Anyway, Representative Gregory Meeks, Gregory W. Meeks, we don't need to differentiate, but it's there, of New York, the top Democrat on the Foreign Affairs Committee who led the measure, praised its Republican supporters for standing up to a president who has, in recent weeks, sought political retribution against members of his party who have bucked him, including Mr. Massey. Moments after the vote, he said the Republican defectors, quote, had the wherewithal to search within themselves to do the right thing. I don't know if I'd go that far, but he was being kind. Though the few defections were noticeable, almost every Republican voted against the resolution. Most of them accepted that the Trump administration's claim that the initial operation had concluded and that the most recent strikes in Iran were necessary acts of self-defense, arguing that gave him full power as the commander-in-chief to order American troops to respond. Republican lawmakers in the House had been able to maintain enough unity to ward off previous attempts to limit Mr. Trump's authority. And it's not his, it's the president's. Moments before they vote, or the vote, Speaker Mike Johnson told reporters that passing the resolution would be a, quote, very dangerous prospect, and that it would, quote, weaken the president's ability as commander-in-chief to continue seeking a peaceful resolution to the conflict. But that's not entirely clear. In fact, it's actually just wrong. It would enhance your ability to seek a peaceful resolution by precluding violent ones. But we're not sure whether it really precludes anything, for one thing. And he wasn't going to listen to you, for another. And also, these guys don't understand the difference between peace and war anyway. Earlier this week, however, Mr. Trump declared that the pace of diplomatic talks through interlocutors, as they seek to reach a preliminary agreement was starting, quote, to get very boring. But of course, I also played you the 1 minute clip of him saying, I never get bored. I don't get bored at anything, much less this. No, that's not me. I don't get bored. Anyway, many have dismissed Democrats' war power measures, which call for the removal of most U.S. forces from hostilities in Iran, as politically motivated attacks on the president that would leave American interests unprotected. Democrats contend that members of both parties must protect the role of Congress to determine when and how the country undertakes prolonged combat operations overseas. You know, why? Because the Constitution says that's their prerogative. And to the extent that you believe in it and think it's important, well, you should be doing the right thing. You could then say, I just want to point out for the record, the president does not have the power to do this unilaterally, but I approve of his doing it congressionally. That is a position you can take. I mean, it might not be my position, but it's a position you can take. Mr. Davidson, who in March sided with Democrats in favor of a war powers measure on Iran, but later reversed himself as Mr. Trump and party leaders applied intense pressure for Republicans to stay in line, framed his decision to vote with Democrats again on Wednesday as a call for Congress to be involved in outlining a plan that would allow the operation to succeed. In fact, I guess Davidson is taking that position. Is it Warren Davidson, the Ohio guy? Define the mission. Authorize the mission, accomplish the mission, he said in a brief statement following his vote. Mr. Barrett, a first-term Republican facing a competitive re-election race, similarly argued that the time for the president to act alone had expired and Congress needed more of a say. My support of this resolution tonight is consistent with my belief that it's time for Congress to decide the scope of the mission and the appropriate limits on the use of force in Iran, he said in a statement. The House's vote was only the first step in a complicated and likely uphill path for the resolution. It now heads to the Senate, which under the War Powers Law, better usage, must take it up within roughly 2.5 weeks, adding a half to Trump's favorite time period. It does not need a presidential signature, but even if Congress were to clear the measure, its legal force would remain uncertain. While Congress has historically deployed concurrent resolutions to express its position on an issue without requiring presidential approval, the Supreme Court held in 1983 that in order for congressional actions to have binding legal effect, they must go through the standard legislative process, including being presented to the president to be signed into law. In the resolution context, that would require a joint resolution. By the way, in case you were wondering, like, well, what do they use these stupid things for if not to make the president do something or to have the effect of the binding effect of law? Where else do they use these stupid concurrent resolutions? Budgets. Every year, the congressional budget is a concurrent resolution. It doesn't get reviewed by the president. The president can't veto it. So what the hell does, you know, what does it mean? Well, it binds Congress, for one thing, or at least, I guess, in theory. I guess there's no real way to legally bind Congress to do something, but it's their declaration that they're interested in pursuing something. But I mean, they could pursue it and fail. That's an obvious option for them. But some of the more important documents and things we battle over every year and people lobby for strongly and strongly disagree with the actions taken by Congress and are furious about them or ecstatic about them, as the case may be, all happen in concurrent resolutions in the budget. It guides what Congress does from then on. It triggers certain internal rules of procedure. So, you know, it has its place, and there's certainly, well, there's tradition and strong precedent for the House and Senate both to take their dictates seriously. This is something they limit themselves with and guide themselves with every year, annually. Oh, and by the way, the great and powerful reconciliation procedure that Trump thinks is his answer to everything grows out of budget documents each year. The instructions that authorize Congress to use the reconciliation procedure are included in budgets. They can't do it without including instructions in budgets. And the budgets, as you just heard, are concurrent resolutions. They do have an impact. You don't pass reconciliation instructions in your budget resolution, you can't use reconciliation. So if that, to the extent that means anything to you, there is power to concurrent resolutions. All right, so where were we here? The thing has to go to the Senate, and in order for it to have any effect at all, even if it doesn't have binding legal effect, the Senate will have to pass the identical one. I don't know what the difference is between this one that was passed last night by the House and the one passed a month previous in the Senate, and it may be that there's no substantive difference with it at all, but under the rules, they got to be the same one. That means any attempt to make the directive to withdraw U.S. forces in Iran legally enforceable would almost certainly require Mr. Trump's signature or have two-thirds of both chambers vote on an override of a veto. The Senate is pursuing a parallel track. Why not the same track? Well, it may be that they're just playing games here. Last month, four Republicans and all but one Democrat voted to advance a separate War Powers resolution toward a full floor vote, but that effort faces procedural hurdles of its own. All right, so I guess they just voted to advance a resolution, but they didn't pass a resolution, so that's one thing. But while the practical odds of either measure forcing an end to the war remain slim, the actions in both chambers amounted to a notable reproach of the president's handling of the conflict. Democrats have argued that even symbolic congressional action could pressure Mr. Trump to alter course by signaling growing bipartisan discomfort with a longer war. But that means a president who is capable of receiving, understanding, and appropriately weighing such signals. And I don't believe we have one of those. Congress has followed the Constitution today, Mr. Meeks said. Democrats and Republicans said enough is enough. The Constitution says only Congress can determine where we go or when we go to war. I guess, and where we go to war, too, but that's not what he actually said. So there you go, to quote Costa from, what was it? Oh, yeah, My Big Fat Greek Wedding, one of my favorites in terms of sound bites, anyway. So, do you know, let's see, should we take a look? I'm just curious about how Wikipedia handles the whole thing. Although we really should be reading is the Congressional Research Service's occasional updates on what the War Powers Act means and does. But I think they rely on it pretty heavily, even on Wikipedia. Interestingly, Wikipedia maintains two separate pages just to direct everybody back to the one where all the information is. The War Powers Act page says several acts passed by the United States Congress are known as the War Powers Act. Did you know that? There is the Trading with the Enemy Act of 1917. You know what war that was about. The War Powers Act of 1941. The War Powers Clause of the Constitution, and the War Powers Resolution of 1973. That's the one we're talking about here. And the War Powers Resolution page, in fact, makes that clear. The War Powers Resolution, also known as the War Powers Resolution of 1973, or the War Powers Act. And what's the note on that one? Well, right off the bat, this comes from Understanding the War Powers Resolution report of the Congressional Research Service. And it states, you know, pretty much the same thing. Although the legislation is sometimes referred to as the War Powers Act, Section 1 establishes the title of the legislation, the 1973 legislation, as the War Powers Resolution. Why? I guess that's the form it took. Should look into that one and see why they decided to do things that way. All right, but backing out of the notes, just by way of general background, it is a federal law, the War Powers Resolution / Act, enshrined at 50 U.S. Code Chapter 33, is a federal law intended to check the U.S. President's power to commit the United States to an armed conflict or excursion, he might say, without the consent of the U.S. Congress. The resolution was adopted in the form of a United States Congressional Joint Resolution. That's why it is got the force of law and referred to as an act of Congress. The resolution was adopted in the form of joint resolution. It provides that the president can send the U.S. armed forces into action abroad only by Congress's statutory authorization or in case of a national emergency created by an attack upon the United States, its territories or possessions, or its armed forces. It's actually quite questionable whether any of that happened in this instance. The bill was introduced by Clement Zablocki, a Democratic congressman representing Wisconsin's 4th District at the time. The bill had had bipartisan support and was co-sponsored by a number of U.S. military veterans, of course taking place in the context of Vietnam. The War Powers Resolution requires the president to notify Congress within 48 hours of committing armed forces to military action and forbids armed forces from remaining more than, anyone remember, 60 days. And that's the clock they run even now, with a further 30-day withdrawal period without congressional authorization for the use of military force. That's why some of you may remember the AUMFs passed, in the wake of the September 11th attacks and then another one authorizing war, the global war on terror, to attack Iraq, which didn't perpetrate 9/11, as you know. So AUMFs are attempts to comply with the dictates of the War Powers Act.
1: We'll be back with more David Waldman, KGRO in the morning, after this.
2: Yes. What's up, fam? It's your boy Darwin, a.k.a. Darwin underscore Darko, a.k.a. the most reasonable man in America, a.k.a. KITM's senior black correspondent. You might remember me from such recordings as Spacemen versus Space Cadets and We Need to Talk About Joe Biden. Today, I want to bring you good news about that thing you've been struggling with. Do you suffer from giving too much of a damn? Do you turn on the series of tubes and find yourself outraged at the particular way some

0: news organization strung some sentences together only to realize, nope, this is not some fictional hellscape. Well, guess what? You no longer have to accept a life of giving too much of a damn. You can do something about it, because even you, yes you, can be a show contributor. Now I know what you're thinking. Hey, Mr. Most Reasonable Man in America, I'm not some professional podcast talking guy. Don't worry about it. Do you have a smartphone or some other electronic recording device? Well, that's all you need. You too can have a segment where you can read us an important article and give us your take. 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

0: All right, welcome back now to the KGO in the Morning Show here on Netroots Radio. Okay, as I'm looking things over, I will say this. I think I should commend to your attention the Wikipedia article on the War Powers Resolution, which appears to more or less hew to the information presented in that CRS report it referred to in Note 1, letting you know where all this information was coming from. Understanding the War Powers Resolution, it has, I think the latest update, or at least this version of it, is a December 2025 update. So pretty up to date. You can find that, over, by the way, over at congress.gov. And if you want, you can take a look for it by CRS number. But really, I mean, if you Google that title, Understanding the War Powers Resolution, and then put CRS in, you'll probably get brought to a page like this one over at congress.gov. If congress.gov is your preferred portal for it, you're looking for it's congressional CRS product number. It's got a number. IF, for in focus, believe it or not, IF-13134. I don't know if that's any more helpful in tracking the thing down than the title is, but it's a pretty succinct explanation, and probably, though, would nonetheless eat up the rest of the day. But since it's, you know, it's been around for a while, it may be that many of you have some understanding of how this thing works. But I'll just tell you from the Wikipedia summary that it's a questionable thing. That is to say, all right, where were we with this? I think we mentioned who introduced it. The bill had bipartisan support. The War Powers Resolution requires the president, the strictures, notify Congress within 48 hours of committing armed forces to military action. Can't stay more than 60 days unless the Congress says or does something, at which point, if they do require withdrawal, you get 30 days to do the withdrawal. If they decide they want to back your continued use of military force as president, they would pass an AUMF, authorization for the use of military force. That's all it really requires. It doesn't by itself end the war. And very frequently it does give you it just basically gives Congress the opportunity to say, now, hold on, this is our prerogative. We grant you that permission, but we have to be asked to grant that permission. It doesn't mean you can't use the armed forces with speed as necessary, even if there really has been no attack on American interests, as it happens. But be aware that within 60 days, we're going to want you to give us a chance to either rubber stamp the thing or say no. Now, it has been, there's another little bit here. The resolution was passed by 2/3 of each of the House and Senate, overriding a veto by Richard Nixon. So they did a joint resolution. It went to the president for signature. He vetoed it, went back. They overrode the veto, and that's how it became law. It has been alleged that the War Powers Resolution has been violated in the past. It has been. However, no allegations have resulted in successful legal actions taken against a president. So this is the big question mark here. It says what you're supposed to be able to limit the president from doing. The presidents have done it in the past anyway, and nobody has ever settled the question, can you successfully point to this War Powers Act enshrined in Title 50 of the U.S. Code and say, I want relief from this. The president is violating it. Courts make him do this thing. Nobody's ever succeeded in doing that before. So it then goes on to explain the constitutional background and how war powers are divided and what the Congress is supposedly permitted to do under its dictates and what the president gets to do, right? Yeah, you know, at least Congress has the power to declare war, and then a bunch of other things that are related to that, right? Granting letters of marque and reprisal, kind of an outdated concept, but Mike Lee tried to bring it back. Raise and support armies, provide for and maintain a navy, make rules of government and regulation of the land and naval forces, all the things that go along with it. Section 8 of Article 1 also says, well, I guess Is it Article 1? I guess so. States have the power to appoint the officers of the militia and train the militia according to discipline prescribed by Congress. This now takes the form of the National Guard. Article 2, Section 2 says the president's the commander-in-chief. So what does that mean as opposed to Congress having the right to declare war? It is generally agreed that the commander-in-chief role gives the president the power to repel attacks against the U.S., makes the president responsible for leading the armed forces. He's got the right to sign or veto congressional acts such as a declaration of war, and Congress may override a presidential veto if necessary. And all the rest of it. The question is, where does the line fall? And if there is a line between presidential powers and congressional prerogatives, who settles where that line is, if not the judiciary? But they've so far never actually complied, if they've ever been asked to do so. So anyway, it is an interesting question. And as you know, the Trump administration and probably a lot of Republican administrations and maybe even some Democratic administrations along the way have, I guess this is part of the regular operation of the normal Department of Justice. The Department of Justice sort of sees itself as dedicated to preserving presidential power, Article 2 power versus Article 1 power. And so very frequently, it would not be terribly surprising to find out that Democratic administrations along the way had their Departments of Justice pushing back against expansive claims by Article 1 in favor of Article 2. And now here we are. We now have an Article 2 branch that says the War Powers Act is unconstitutional anyway. And it will take a tremendous effort to make them comply with anything up to and including getting the Supreme Court on your side. And guess what? That's not likely to happen. How do we know that it's not likely to happen? Things have gone poorly on that front in the last couple of days. And this really should be our focus perhaps for the last segment of the day. Chris Geithner and is this Ian Millhiser? Did he do it? Yes, two. Two people you can always count on, I think, to address issues like this. We're going to start with Geithner just because, I don't know, it's tradition. But also because we mentioned his consistent work and coverage. It's not that Ian Millhiser hasn't done it, but I don't know. We started with his stuff over at Law Dork. We said we would go back and read for an explanation of what happened with regard to Alabama. SCOTUS majority gives Alabama GOP a chance to use a map already found to be unconstitutional. But so what does it really mean that the Trump administration, for instance, thinks that the War Powers Act is unconstitutional? I don't know. Alabama's map is unconstitutional and they're still getting it to use that. So who cares, basically? Justice Sotomayor, it is noted in the subheader for the three Dem appointees, noted in dissent that the majority acted, quote, without regard for the confusion that will surely ensue. The primary election was to be held May 19th. So what the hell happened there? Nothing. I guess they suspended it pending the decision. So here it is. The case is Wes Allen, who's the Alabama Secretary of State, et al. Versus Marcus Castor, et al. On petition for a writ of certiorari before judgment to the United States Court of Appeals for the 11th Circuit. So again, trial court says map's unconstitutional, facially discriminatory, intentionally discriminatory. Three-judge panel of the 11th Circuit Court of Appeals says, yep, it is. Supreme Court says, well, we're not going to consider the whole thing, but I can tell you from here, it's not. That's where it stands. The U.S. Supreme Court's Republican appointees, gave Republicans in Alabama another shot at using a congressional map that has been blocked because a lower court found that it violated Section 2 of the Voting Rights Act and intentionally violated the 14th Amendment. So obviously that's not important. The court vacated the judgments in the long-running challenges over Alabama's congressional maps, effectively wiping out a 268-page opinion. So some real reasoning went into that one.
1: that, well, or a lot of it anyway, even if it's not good reasoning, but I think it was, 268-page opinion that blocked Alabama's 2023 map, and the SCOTUS did it in one paragraph. Over a dissent from Justice Sonia Sotomayor that was joined by Elena Kagan and Ketanji Brown Jackson, and I understand 17 pages of dissent, and though Alabama already acted in the wake of April 29th's Louisiana versus Calais Supreme Court decision, gutting what remained of the Voting Rights Act to move some primary elections if the courts cleared the way for them to do so, Sotomayor's dissent on Monday suggested it might not be that simple. Followed by an update to the piece added later, plaintiffs in Alabama on Monday night went to the district court seeking a temporary restraining order keeping the 2023 map blocked, essentially using the reasoning about their remaining constitutional claims and intentional constitutional violations as discussed by Justice Sotomayor and covered below in their motion. So let's get to what those might be. The Supreme Court's unsigned, unreasoned order purported to be an application of Calais in what's known as a grant, vacate, remand, or GVR order, but there are two key elements of this GVR that make it particularly troubling. A paragraph of the order is quoted here. The motions to expedite are granted. The petition for a writ of certiorari before judgment in this case is granted. The judgment of the United States District Court for the Northern District of Alabama in that case is vacated. The case is remanded to the United States Court of Appeals for the 11th Circuit, with instructions to remand to the district court for further consideration in light of Calais. The judgments in the case are vacated, and the cases are other cases, similar, I guess, companion cases, also vacated, also remanded to the district court in Northern Alabama for further consideration under Calais. The judgments will be issued forthwith pursuant to Supreme Court Rule 45.3. Back to the commentary. After an earlier Alabama map was blocked under Section 2 of the Voting Rights Act, a ruling upheld by the Supreme Court in 2023, Alabama was ordered to create a map with two opportunity districts, that is, districts where minority voters have the opportunity to elect a representative of their choosing. Alabama did not do so, instead presenting a map that still contained only one opportunity district, and the litigation continues. So again, just to remind you of how ludicrous this whole thing is, in 2023, the Supreme Court said, you got to do it differently. There have to be two opportunity districts. Alabama said, what if we didn't listen to you and said, go F yourself? And then they went ahead and did that. The Supreme Court now says, actually, we should F ourselves. And everyone else should F us as well, because I don't know. I mean, what happened here? I don't know. You need to create a map with two. No, we don't. You know what? You don't. That's actually a good point. I'm glad you brought that up. That's where we stand. All right. So as Sotomayor wrote in her dissent on Monday, the district court then held an 11-day trial, and, you know, describing the procedure here, an 11-day trial on a renewed challenge to the legality of this new map. It heard testimony from 51 witnesses. It received nearly 800 exhibits and considered volume upon volume of written submissions. At the end of that trial, the district court concluded, quote, with great reluctance and dismay and even greater restraint, unquote, that Alabama had not merely spurned the opportunity to remedy past discrimination, but had in fact intentionally violated the 14th Amendment and a Supreme Court, you know, directive to do this. Alabama, though, again went to the Supreme Court, which has had these requests on the docket since August of 2025, but acted only on Monday, 1 week before the primary, not this Monday, but prior to the primary, vacating the orders blocking the 2023 House map. So what are these two concerning problems? First, as noted above, Chris says, the Alabama case was not just about the Voting Rights Act or the 1982 amendments effects test, as the Calais decision was. This was also about the 14th Amendment, and the trial included the finding of intentional discrimination, Why does that matter?
0: Well,
1: as Sotomayor wrote, nothing in the district court's 14th Amendment analysis is affected by this court's opinion in Calais. Most obviously, Calais challenged the legal standard for vote dilution claims under Section 2. And then a quote here, citing the case here. We must understand exactly what Section 2 of the Voting Rights Act demands. Well, okay. What does it demand? It said not a word about the standard for 14th Amendment intentional discrimination claims, like the one that the district court decided on remand in round two. Chris jumps in here. And yet, the judgment enforcing that decision was tossed out by the Supreme Court on Monday with no reasoning provided. There is a caveat here. Keep reading. Second, absentee voting has begun and the primary election is scheduled for May 19th. So again, from the dissent, even if Calais had something to say about the evidence necessary to establish discriminatory intent, it would still not be appropriate to vacate the decision below at this time. That is because Alabama's congressional primary election is next week, and vacating the district court's injunction will immediately replace the current map with Alabama's 2023 redistricting plan until the district court acts, even though voting has already begun. Vacatur is an equitable remedy, and the court should not lightly wield it to unleash chaos and confuse voters. After all, quoting one of the previous cases, when federal courts contemplate equitable relief like vacatur, they must take account of the public interest. Okay. Sort of a separate type of case, but an applicable standard nonetheless. But remember that basically in every other case, how many times actual valid complaints against election laws made by Democrats end up being, agreed with, but dismissed nonetheless because it's just too darn close to the election. Sometimes 6 months ahead of it is too darn close to the election. But this is like, I think, the second time that the Supreme Court has issued a shadow docket decision, an order saying, while voting is going on is actually not too late if it helps Republicans for some reason. That's the way they have decided things. 20 years ago, Chris continues, in another unsigned order, the Supreme Court created what has been known as the Purcell principle. That's the too close to the election stuff. Essentially, it means that courts should consider not changing voting rules close to an election to avoid voter confusion. But in light of what the Supreme Court has done since Calais in Louisiana and now in Alabama, the actual words of Purcell are notable. Here are the notable words. Court orders affecting elections, especially conflicting orders, can themselves result in voter confusion and consequent incentive to remain away from the polls. As an election draws closer, that risk will increase. Purcell, then, is not just about confusing voters, which Monday's order and the fallout certainly will do. It is also about the effect of that confusion as its own harm, creating a consequent incentive to remain away from the polls. More than 40,000 people had already returned ballots in Louisiana before Governor Jeff Landry suspended an election. So how difficult will it be to suspend an election in the future just by claiming, I don't know, something's wrong with it. There's a national emergency because we're not winning, for instance, might the Republicans say. How many have done so in Alabama? How many are filling out their ballot at the kitchen table? Oh, my God, the venerable kitchen table. Or in some ship overseas in service of President Donald Trump's war right now. Specifically, what message about the importance of voting did the Republican appointees of the Supreme Court send to such people with their Monday orders last week and this week? What incentive did they send out there? All that said, Sotomayor did conclude her dissent with a note to the district court about its constitutional ruling. It says, the court today unceremoniously discards the district court's meticulously documented and supported discriminatory intent finding and careful remedial order without any sound basis for doing so and without regard for the confusion that will surely ensue. As with all vacators of this kind from this court, the district court remains free on remand to decide for itself whether Calais has any bearing on its 14th Amendment analysis or if its prior reasoning is unaffected by that decision. In other words, this is not necessarily a done deal, but it does seem to establish the right
0: of the Republican-led Supreme Court to intervene as late as they want, up to and including while voting is going on. If we were Republicans and we wanted to draw an intentionally inflammatory parallel, this might be the story that Republicans continue to tell, that, you know, you can have an abortion even after the baby is born, the Democrats want, you know. He keeps repeating that one. Well, you know what? You can undo an election, even one that's in progress and maybe already over. It's certainly obviously the case that Trump wants to be able to wield the power to undo an election that's already on the books, the president's already served and been replaced. So I guess consider that. All right. There's another voice on the subject, and we might as well stick with the subject and read Ian Millhiser's version of what went on in his view in this case. The Supreme Court's new decision tilting the midterms toward Republicans explained. The court's new gerrymandering decision is tough to explain unless you think the justices are GOP, as in GOP, partisans. Ah, well, that does make it clear. And thanks to Armando for making that clear over the years. All right, I might have to read this one from Instapaper. Here's a familiar story, Ian begins. On Tuesday night, the Supreme Court handed down a decision that will almost certainly give the Republican Party an additional seat in the House of Representatives. Not all of the justices disclosed how they voted, but the decision appears to have come down along 6-3 partisan lines. That is, the six Republican justices voted to give the GOP another House seat, while the court's three Democrats dissented. In fairness, the GOP justices' most recent decision in Allen versus Milligan fits a broader pattern in this Supreme Court's gerrymandering cases than can be explained. That can be explained without accusing those Republican justices of deciding election cases solely on the basis of partisanship. The court has spent the past 7 years dismantling all federal safeguards against gerrymandering. Allen fits this pattern. On its face, the Republican justice's brief opinion in the case is just the next iterative step toward a legal regime where states can draw maps however they want, regardless of whether those maps are drawn in favor of one political party or whether they're drawn to lock non-white voters out of power. There was briefly, you know, a moment before this where they said, well, you can do one but not the other. Yes, okay to be partisan, but not racially discriminatory. And now, of course, yes, you can be racially discriminatory too. And others have speculated that, the reasoning such as it is behind this is, well, if you are taking actions to be non-discriminatory against, as regards non-white voters, doesn't it really require discrimination against white voters to accomplish it? Sure, you could have two seats where let's say black candidate might have a better chance of being elected, but that just means that there's one less seat where a white candidate could be elected. Get it? Aren't you the real racist? That's kind of what this enshrines. Anyway, the Republican justice's new decision stands out because while the Allen opinion is consistent with the court's broader trend toward redistricting anarchy, its actual legal arguments are inconsistent with the things the same justice has said as recently as 1 month ago. Scratch your head about that one. The decision is also inconsistent with previous orders that the court's Republican majority handed down in the Allen case itself. If you want the full rundown of all those inconsistencies, go read Justice Sonia Sotomayor's dissent in this most recent decision. There are so many of them that it's hard to escape the conclusion that the court's Republicans aren't being honest about their true motivations. The simplest explanation for Tuesday night's decision is that the court's Republican majority is bending the rules because they want the Republican Party to hold a majority in the House. The decision in the Allen case breaks a rule that the Supreme Court announced 1 month ago. Let's hear more about that. At the end of April, the court's Republican majority handed down Louisiana versus Calais, which completed a project that at least one member of that majority began more than four decades ago. In 1982, President Ronald Reagan signed legislation expanding the Voting Rights Act, the federal law barring race discrimination in elections. Among other things, the 1982 amendment established that many state election laws that have a negative impact on non-white voters are illegal, even if the plaintiff challenging that law cannot prove that the law was enacted with racist intent. Actually, remarkable that Reagan would have signed that. When this bill was being debated in Congress, however, there was a conservative faction within the Reagan administration that opposed it, as you might imagine, and which unsuccessfully urged Reagan to veto it. Future Chief Justice John Roberts was a member of this faction. Did you know that? And as a fairly junior lawyer, wound up doing much of the granular work that is often assigned to young attorneys. Among other things, Roberts wrote about the 24 memos opposing the 1982 amendment, and he drafted speeches and talking points for senior lawyers who also opposed it. Although Roberts' faction failed in 1982, Roberts held on to his grudge against the Reagan amendments to the VRA, and his faction eventually took over the Republican Party. If that sounds familiar, right? Trump doing his own version of it. All six of the court's Republicans joined Calais, which repealed the 1982 amendment and imposed a new rule requiring voting rights plaintiffs challenging a gerrymandered map to show the state lawmakers acted with racist intent. You got to prove it, that they definitely were racist. Okay, that is a big change. And by the way, legislating from the bench. Under Calais, a plaintiff bringing such a challenge may only prevail when the circumstances give rise to a strong inference that intentional discrimination occurred. In the Allen case, however, a three-judge panel that included two Trump-appointed judges, by the way, that's the 11th Circuit case, determined that, quote, we cannot understand Alabama's new congressional maps as anything other than an intentional effort to dilute black Alabamians' voting strength. Oh. The panel reached that conclusion in an astonishingly thorough 571-page opinion handed down in 2023. After Calais, 2026, right, the Supreme Court ordered that panel to reconsider its ruling, all 571 pages. And the panel did not change its mind, concluding again that Alabama engaged in intentional race discrimination. Among other things, the panel pointed out that the 2023 Alabama law redrawing the new maps achieved its racial goals by holding together a majority white area of the state known as the Gulf Coast while dividing a black majority region known as the Black Belt. Incredibly, the 2023 state law said that the Gulf Coast, quote, shall be kept together to the fullest extent possible, in part because Alabama lawmakers wanted to preserve its, quote, distinct culture stemming from its French and Spanish colonial heritage. How interesting. The state legislature, in other words, wrote into the statute itself that it wished to preserve a European-American region of the state's ability to elect its preferred representative, while at the same time, the law also broke up an African-American region of Alabama. If that doesn't give rise to a strong inference that intentional discrimination occurred, nothing does. The Republican justice's latest opinion in Allen, meanwhile, is only 4 pages long, and it spends only a single sentence responding to the hundreds of pages of evidence the lower court compiled, which shows that Alabama engaged in intentional race discrimination. According to the Republican justices, the lower court did not heed the presumption of legislative good faith the judges are supposed to apply to state lawmakers who are accused of race discrimination. Although, again, I mean, I guess we're kind of out of time here, but think about what they're actually saying here. You can make a presumption of legislative good faith. Is it a rebuttable presumption? Because we have a pretty strong rebuttal here in the words of the legislation itself, which says, yeah, we want to hold the white people together in a district, and we want to break up the black people's district. What else do you need? Like, make a presumption of legislative good faith, but if you leave behind a note saying, well, we suck at good faith, and so we're not even going to try it, what are you supposed to make of that? Are we now saying it's an unrebuttable presumption? You got to presume good faith. Well, how are you going to prove discriminatory intent even if they admit it and you're not allowed to look at it?
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0: You're not. 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
2: You have been listening to KGRO in the morning with David Walton.
0: All right, time to hand things over to Justice Putnam for the West Coast Cookbook and Speakeasy. What's tops on his list? Senator Van Hollen trapped Mark Wayne Mullen in a bottle, I hope, but in agreeing to release Kilmar Abrego Garcia to Costa Rica, exactly what Trump does not want this DOJ to do. More detail on that next, and we'll see you tomorrow.

0: toujours. Et mon cœur qui s'arrête sur ton cœur qui sourit, ce Paris bonjour. Ta main dans ma main qui me dit déjà oui, c'est Paris l'amour, le premier.
1: From corporate polluters to political bosses, power elites try to create a myth of inevitability, trying to make workaday people feel helpless, too small to change the injustices of the system. Don't bother is their message. But the feisty residents of Boxtown, Tennessee, definitely did bother when they learned that a couple of profiteering fossil fuel giants were targeting them. Boxtown, a historic black neighborhood of Memphis settled by former slaves 160 years ago, was considered by Valero Energy and Plains All-American Pipeline to be politically powerless. So when these multi-billion dollar petro powers decided to ram a dirty and dangerous pipeline through the Memphis area, Boxtown was their chosen route. The rich Texas oil barons even sneeringly called the lower-income community the point of least resistance. Boy, did they get that wrong. Those, quote, small people of Boxtown resisted fiercely and smartly. Most flat-out refused to sell their family land at the thieving price offered by the oil slicks. They forged a unified grassroots coalition, Memphis Community Against the Pipeline, reached out to other neighborhoods, and educated locals about the terrible safety records of the two corporate plunderers. They also enlisted environmental groups to help beat back the strong-arm attempt by Valero and Plains All-American to seize the people's property through eminent domain. It's a long story with many ups and downs, but the inspiring essence of it is that local, quote, nobodies defeated the big money and raw racist arrogance of a powerhouse duo of absentee corporate elites that disrespected and misjudged them. This is Jim Hightower saying grassroots communities and coalitions are winning such gutsy fights against corporate exploiters all across America. Remember this, even the smallest dog can lift its leg on the tallest building. Hidey-ho, folks, and thanks for tuning in to my Hightower Radio Commentaries. And guess what? There's even more Hightower waiting for you online. 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That's jimhightower.substack.com.

0: Sometimes we break the news on Legal AF. In the case of Kilmer Abrego Garcia, his lawyers in the District of Columbia civil rights and civil due process case have run back to Judge Zinnes in Maryland and informed her that the newly appointed Director of Homeland Security, Mark Wayne Mullen, made a statement out loud at his hearing in Congress in which he both professed ignorance about the fact that the Department of Justice and Homeland Security have been denying Kilmer Abrego Garcia the right to be deported to the country of his choice, Costa Rica, rather than Liberia, 3,000 miles away, and in the same breath said, if he wants to go to Costa Rica, we will happily comply. I don't think he got the memo. It was the biggest screw-up by a former plumber in Washington since Watergate. And the part of the breaking news story that links back to Legal AF is just about 3 or 4 days ago, I had Kilmer Abrego Garcia's criminal defense lawyers about obtaining their victory to get his indictment dismissed. And I asked about Costa Rica, and they had a very curious response. And now I know why. I'm Michael Popok. You're on Legal AF. To kick off today and all of our programming, let's get to the case we've been following closely of Kilmer Abrego Garcia. This is what happens when you appoint obscenely unqualified people to run parts of your government. Mark Wayne Mullen had no experience in Homeland Security. He is a plumber at best, former home remodeler at best. I'm not making that up. And so apparently he appeared before the Senate Appropriations Subcommittee and said in response to a question posed to him by Senator Van Hollen, who is the senator from Maryland, which is where Abrego Garcia lives, and he's the senator who had been accused by Kash Patel of cozying up with a gangbanger in the now newly freed Abrego Garcia. So totally appropriate for Senator Van Hollen to be asking these questions. And I'm going to show you the clip of the back and forth exchange between Van Hollen and Secretary Mullen for all eyes to see, so that you get a handle on why they've run so quickly back to court. Play the clip.
1: I'm going to ask you about Kilmer Abrego Garcia. Are you aware of the fact that in that case, he has agreed to be removed to Costa Rica and that Costa Rica has agreed to accept them?
2: No, I'm not.
1: Okay. So I'd like you to look into this, because essentially what the administration did was say to him when he was returned to the United States after being wrongfully deported to El Salvador, and the administration admitted it, wrongfully deported him. After he was returned, they leveled new criminal charges against him. And they said to him, if you plead guilty to these criminal charges, we'll send you to Costa Rica. And if you don't, we'll send you to Liberia. Well, he said, I'm not going to plead guilty to these charges. And it turns out that just a short time ago, a federal judge determined that the administration had engaged in a vindictive prosecution against him. And so my question now is, will you, the administration, agree to have him removed to Costa Rica rather than engaging in punishing him for pursuing his constitutional rights? That's the question. If you don't have full information here, Mr. Secretary,

0: is the question, you know, is the person here illegally? The person was illegally removed to El Salvador. Is he still in this country illegally? It's as if Secretary Mullen doesn't know anything about the poster child for Donald Trump's abuse of the migration process and of civil rights and civil liberties. Is he still in this country illegally? Ben Holland, the point is that he will be removed to Costa Rica, and Costa Rica has accepted that. Great. If he's willing to do that, we'll be happy to send him. Okay. Case closed. Why are we still litigating over this? Kilmer Abrego Garcia is a brave guy. He could have taken a deal earlier. He decided to fight against his indictment against him for human trafficking. He successfully convinced a federal judge, Judge Crenshaw, that he did not commit that crime, and that, more importantly, that the government had vindictively prosecuted him. He's the first person in a generation to prove vindictive prosecution, and the first time against this Trump administration. And that is a compliment to the courage and valor of Kilmer Abrego Garcia, who frankly has never been convicted of any crime, not in El Salvador, not in Venezuela, not in the United States. He's won every case on the civil side. He's won the case in front of Judge Zenas. He's won at the Fourth Circuit Court of Appeals twice, the United States Supreme Court 9-0. Okay? He won in front of the magistrate judge. He won in front of Judge Crenshaw. And all he said is, I'll leave. I'll leave the country. You don't have to give me citizenship. Just don't abuse me. Don't torture me in the torture prisons of El Salvador any longer. My wife and family are Americans, including my children. Let me go to Costa Rica, which is at least off the coast of the United States, and it's Spanish-speaking. Oh, no, to punish him. In further retaliation, the government threatened to send him to Liberia, to the Congo, all sorts of African countries 3,000 miles away. Costa Rica said they would accept him. He's willing to go there. This should be over. And now you can tell that nobody briefed Mullen about the Kafka-esque case of Kilmer Armando Abrego Garcia. But they were smart, these lawyers, to run into court and bring this to Judge Zenas' attention. Here's my back and forth with the criminal lawyers just in the last few days about this issue, and watch their response. Play the clip.
1: This whole thing, they purposely get wrong what he was indicted for. It wasn't, right? It's not human trafficking. It was human smuggling, which is a whole different thing. They keep saying he was a wife beater and a child. We're like, stop. Now, the problem is, even though the winds have changed and you'd think this would be a good opportunity to take the loss and go away, there is a very good chance they're going to appeal and keep this going against them, right?
2: That's right. And I do just want to, I don't want it to be lost how courageous Kilmer has been, and how, you know, he's made some very hard decisions in the course of this litigation. He didn't have to go this path of fighting and exposing the administration for what they're doing. There were other possible ways to deal with this, and he didn't choose them. He chose the harder route after being tortured in one of the most brutal places in the world, after being brought back only to be jailed again for about 6 months during the course of these proceedings, to be threatened with removal to countries in Africa with which he has no relationship whatsoever. He's a father of three, a husband. His family has stood by him throughout, and it's not been easy on them. I mean, this has just been an extraordinary ordeal, and he deserves the most credit of anyone for the result that we got on Friday.
0: We can't forget the human being who's at the center of all this, for which you're doing all your great legal work. I'm glad you put it that way. And as but one example, and if I get it wrong, you tell me. I believe that there was a proposal or an offer by the government that if he pled guilty to the charge in Tennessee, they'd let him be removed to Costa Rica, which is where he ultimately wanted to go, and he turned that down. Is that right?
2: There were preliminary discussions about possible alternatives, but Kilmer felt very strongly that this was a matter of principle, and that this what was being done to him here was wrong, and it needed

0: to be exposed and righted. And we're still on that path. As you said, it's not over. They continue to threaten removal to Liberia. They're still talking about appeals. So it's not over for him. But my God, what courage he's shown.
1: This is why I want the trial lawyers, the newsmakers on to brief us here on Legal AF. What Judge Zinnes should do is find that he can be removed, he should be removed, and then she should pin down and corner the government and whatever lawyer now shows up to throw in their face Senator Van Hollen's exchange with the head of the Department of Homeland Security and ask the simple question, if you're not now removing him, and the secretary says he should be removed and it's okay to remove him, isn't your continued withholding of that continued vindictive prosecution and vindictive and abusive? Because what I've always wanted the judge to do is to dig deep into her inherent authority and grant him citizenship and just say, you've been so abused by the system that the only way to right this wrong, the only way to teach the government a lesson is to grant you citizenship. See, I think she's got the ability to do that under her inherent authority, and she should try. The next best thing is let the poor guy go to the country he wants to go to. This person who's never been convicted of a crime, although mercilessly attacked by Todd Blanche, Pam Bondi, the head of the border czar, Tom Homan, Greg Bovino, you name it in the government. Christy Noem, you know, they've called him a gangbanger, a wife beater, a child molester, a human drug smuggler, or a human smuggler, a drug smuggler, and all of these things, none of which has ever been proven in a court of law. And in courts of law, they have actually found the opposite. Let Kilmer Abrego Garcia go to Costa Rica. He can reunite with his family. He's not in jail. His indictment's been dismissed. Now is the time for Judge Zinnes to act.
2: It is Thursday, the 4th of June of 2026, and you are in West Coast Cookbook and Speakeasy. I am your chef de cuisine, Justice Putnam. Gunner, the English Bulldog, is our snoozing sous chef, and we both will be seating you directly for our especially special daily special, Metro Shrimp and Grits Thursdays. A little bit of jambalaya, a little bit of spice in your life. Oh yes, just a little. Alrighty, I may have mentioned, I'm sure I have, but you know, the consumption of spice used to be a contest. How much can we take? And when I say we, it's the royal we. How much can I take? And yeah, you know, got into ghost peppers and all of it. How much heat can I take without blistering? Or maybe even while blistering. Anyway, part of becoming old and wise. And the way you get wise is that you get old enough to become wise. Otherwise, you're dead because you were not wise. Anyway, lucky to have survived this long, and the wisdom acquired is such that I am now, I don't need to prove anything to myself about how much spice I can take. Okay? And in fact, why take too much? So I don't actually, when I go to the Thai restaurant, they give you a gradient of 5, which is, you know, 1 is the least and 5 is the highest heat. And I'm usually telling them 1. 1 is spicy enough. 2 might be a little bit too hot. And it's not because of any acid reflux or anything, but I have decided that sometimes that heat and the oil from that heat can impact my taste buds, and I'm not really enjoying the rest of the meal. The heat and the oil of that heat kind of coats my taste buds, and I'm not discerning each individual flavor. I have a specific palate, shall we say, and I've always trusted it. That was one of the things we used to do as kids is mom and dad would, you know, they started taking us to various ethnic restaurants way back in the 60s when there really weren't that many. All in all, I mean, we didn't live in an ethnic part of Southern California. It was generic white. But regardless, you know, we went to Chinese restaurants and what? Oh, yeah, but this was international. Remember smorgasbords? You know, Swedish, Norwegian smorgasbords? We used to love going there. All you can eat. As a kid, it was like, all you can eat? Okay, I'm going. Can we go? Can we go? But regardless, you know, our parents took us to have some ethnic foods for varied diets. And so one of the things I learned even then is that, the point I was trying to make is that regardless whether it was an ethnic restaurant or any kind of restaurant, there'd be a dish that would be served. I would taste it, and I'd try to figure out how to do it at home. I should add also that Mom in particular decided that none of us kids would be assigned chores through gender bias. The girls had to mow the lawn. The boys had to mow the lawn. Everybody had to do the dishes. Everybody had to iron. Oh, my God. There were ironing chores. We all had to iron. We all learned how to wash our clothes. I got to tell you, when I got into junior high, I think Mom did this on purpose. But as soon as I got into junior high, that's when you go to gym. And so I go to gym, and I'm changing my clothes, and everybody's laughing at me, and I can't figure out why they're laughing at me. It was because I had pink underwear, because Mom would throw the red rug in with the whites. And so until I got into junior high, I didn't think anything of it. And that's actually when I started doing my own laundry. And I always wondered, did Mom throw the red rug in with the whites just because she didn't want to do my laundry? Could have. But regardless, I started doing laundry at a young age. And we all had to cook for a week. And that started about the time I was 12 and my sister was 11. Then the young kids, they didn't have to cook for a week until, you know, they got to be about junior high-ish. But we would have to make a menu plan and submit it on Saturday night at dinner time. And, this is how it worked, is that we would cook during the week, Monday through Friday. Mom would cook on the weekends. Yeah. I'm trying to remember, was this the time when she went on strike with other wives in the neighborhood saying we're not doing any more chores until we have like equal rights? My mom did that. She went on strike. But regardless, I actually liked it. I like to cook. I always stood next to the stove to learn how to do things. And when my grandmas would bake and stuff, I was always curious about what they were doing. And I wanted to do it myself as well. And so I played with my sister's little Tupperware, or what was it? Play School. I think it was a Play School oven. Or was it another one? There was another oven that you could actually bake with. Anyway. So about junior high-ish or so, we would have to submit a menu plan on Saturday at dinner time. Mom and Dad would go over it, and we would make a budget, and then we would go shop on Sunday, and we'd have to stay within budget, and then we would cook Monday through Friday, a week at a time. And I should also add that we would draw lots to do a month worth of dishes. We each had to do dishes for a whole month, and we would draw lots on Christmas Day for the next year. And somehow my baby brother always got February. Every year he got February. How is that possible? The shortest month in the year, and the baby, the family always gets February. Hey, what's up? And then he grows up to be MAGA. I wonder. I wonder if that had something to do with it. Coddled little brat. Anyway, if you had to cook for a week and it just happened to be your month to do dishes, so what? And it was really tough, too, because I wanted to play sports, and sometimes I wouldn't get out of playing sports until around dinner time. I remember when it wasn't my week to cook. I'd get home from practice, and I would have a dried-out plate of dinner in the oven on warm. Thanks. Thanks a lot. Everybody got to eat before I got to. But I wanted to play sports, and so that was a sacrifice I had to make. Yikes. So, yeah, I trust my palate. I taste something at a restaurant, and then I try to do it at home. And spicy spice. After all these years, I've decided, you know what? I don't want to burn my tongue. I want to taste my food. Yeah. So that was a long way to get that story out, huh? Okay. Well, we do have some pertinent and important stories that we ought to give more attention to. And I do apologize. I've been going off on, as you know, I've decided, I guess, during the opening that this is the old guy rant time. And have I ever. But why don't we go ahead and give you a rundown on what we do have in store for you as we begin this Metro Shrimp and Grits Thursdays. One note I should note is on the show notes and links diaries on Daily Co's or Diary for Today, I do have the recipe for my Metro Shrimp and Grits, which is really a combination of New Orleans and Carolina grits and shrimp. So there, with a California or West Coast flair. Yeah, there we go. Anyway, as we begin here, old Senator Van Hollen there trapped old Mark Wayne Mullen into agreeing to release Kilmar Abrego Garcia to Costa Rica. Exactly. What Trump does not want his DOJ to do. Well, that's too bad, isn't it? Okay, well, I don't know. Maybe don't send a butt crack plumber to do a secretary of, Homeland Security. I don't know. I hate all of them. On the rest of the menu, Idaho health officials are investigating how nearly 60 people got sick after drinking raw milk in the past 2 weeks. I'll tell you how they got sick. They drank raw milk. Come on. How do these people get sick after drinking raw milk? It's Idaho, okay? Let's be clear about that. What is also kind of like maddening as well is that the health department in Idaho will not identify the two dairies that are involved in this raw milk sickening event. Why? Because it might impact other raw milk distributors. Oh, really? That's the whole point. Carrying on, Texas braces for a full-blown disaster as flesh-eating flying piranha arrives after Doge cut the monitoring program last year for being woke. Yeah, the screw worm. They're called flying piranha for a reason. Doge cut the monitoring program because it was wasteful and woke. How nice. And Todd Blanche's DOJ rewrote its Southern Poverty Law Center indictment to fix a problem. And then exposed an even bigger one. Yeah. After the break, we move to the chef's table, where a British lawmaker is suing Elon Musk for invasion of privacy after fake Grok bikini images of her were posted online. And some sad news. Acclaimed Iranian-French artist, graphic novelist, and filmmaker Marjane Satrapi, a prominent advocate for women's rights, has died at age 56. All that and more on West Coast Cookbook and Speakeasy. Bon appetit.

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Thank you, Tom, for taking care of that. Also, follow us on Facebook, Instagram, Stitch, etc., etc., etc. Kelly takes care of those. Thank you, Kelly, for doing so. Thank you, Kelly, Ricky, and Tom, for everything that you do here at Netroots Radio to continue this powerhouse of resistance resisting so powerfully. As the founders originally intended so many many years ago, we are adherents to Stare Decisis. Yes, we are. Follow me across social media at Justice Putnam. I post the show notes and links diaries on Daily Kos 10 minutes before showtime, so you will have quick access to the actual reportage by the actual reporters, which in this case is Kyle Pfaffenstiel, or is it Style? At the Idaho Capital Sun. Idaho health officials are investigating how nearly 60 people got sick after drinking raw milk in the past 2 weeks. I think it's because they drank raw milk. The Idaho Department of Health and Welfare announced in a press release yesterday, Wednesday, that most of the people reported being sick after drinking raw milk from two different milking operations in North Idaho and Southern Idaho. The infections were reported starting May 19th. A state health agency did not disclose the names of the diaries, but said they are collaborating with health officials to identify and fix any potential sources of contamination. It's raw. I mean, it's as if they have no idea that there's bacteria like Campylobacter. That's why it gets pasteurized. I mean, they only named it after the guy that invented the process, Louis Pasteur. Okay. In a statement, Department of Health and Welfare spokesperson A.J. McWhorter said the agency did not name the milking operations, quote, because this is a potential risk for any raw milk producer, end quote. The milking op, or I'm sorry, that's not the end quote. It continues on. The milking operations are working with public health officials to figure out which patches of milk might be affected and to take steps to remedy the situation, McWhorter said. Well, how about pasteurizing it? Now, our reporter here lets us know that raw milk is not pasteurized, a process that involves heating the milk to kill bacteria like Campylobacter, E. coli, Listeria, and Salmonella that can be present in raw milk. So far, 45 of the people who got sick tested positive for Campylobacteriosis, a bacterial infection from milk. But officials say not everyone who got sick has been tested and that more illnesses could be found. 60 is the low number. The Idaho Department of Health and Welfare says its public health division is working with local health officials across six of Idaho's seven regional public health districts to investigate the source of the outbreaks, including Central District Health, Southwest District Health, Eastern Idaho Public Health, Southeastern Idaho Public Health, Panhandle District Health, and South Central Public Health. Officials are investigating to find batches that are potentially concerning and test milk samples.

Matthew Chapman at Raw Story brings us this next offering here in the Bistro Cafe part of West Coast Cookbook and Speakeasy, Metro Shrimp and Grits Thursdays. The worst fears of Texas officials have already been realized. New World Screwworm has made a comeback. Screwworms are the larvae of a species of fly that hatch from eggs laid in wounds or sensitive areas of warm-blooded animals, burrow their way in, and consume the animal's flesh, leaving gaping fist-sized ulcers and often causing the animal's death. Sometimes referred to as flying piranha, they can infect a wide variety of mammals and birds, even humans, but most infamously cause devastation to cattle herds. They have been contained to Central America for decades by U.S. agricultural programs, but after the pandemic and a round of Trump administration cuts to public programs for being woke, New World screwworms have spread north, and samples have been discovered in South Texas. A resurgence of the parasite in the United States could devastate cattle ranches, disrupt supply chains, and cause a fresh spike in the price of beef. The news has Texas officials and both parties vowing swift and decisive action. "This is a serious matter and a time to unite and work together," wrote Republican State Representative Don McLaughlin. "If this case is confirmed, I will stand lockstep with every local, state, and federal agency to work together to fight this horror. As we gather more information and work with different agencies, we will keep South Texas informed and protected," Sid Miller, the Republican Agriculture Commissioner of Texas and a critic of the federal government's response to the crisis, issued a statement urging Trump, "I am asking you to take direct control of this response. Cut through the bureaucracy. Deploy SWAS immediately and throw every available federal resource at this threat before it becomes a full-blown agricultural disaster." Meanwhile, Democratic U.S. Senate nominee James Tallarico addressed the threat as well. "Right now, the cattle industry, an essential part of Texas's economy and culture, is in jeopardy," he said in a statement. "We must fully staff the USDA so that the federal government can provide clear and predictable guidance for ranchers and work alongside the Texas government and the cattle industry to keep pests like the New World screwworm out of our herd."

0: Matthew Chapman at Ross Story also brings us this final offering here in the Bistro Cafe, part of West Coast Cookbook and Speakeasy, Metro Shrimp and Grits Thursdays. The Trump Justice Department issued a new superseding indictment against the extremist group watchdog, the Southern Poverty Law Center, trying to fix defects with their original indictment, but in doing so, not only did they violate grand jury secrecy rules, they didn't really even fix the fundamental issue. National security journalist Marcy Wheeler wrote for her Empty Wheel blog, "The trouble starts with the fact that the DOJ, led by Director of Public Affairs Emily Covington, leaked the indictment to the press before it had even been properly docketed. A clear violation of practice. But if they had been trying to protect confidence or project confidence that they have a rock-solid case now," Wheeler wrote, "they have not done so." The original indictment accuses the Southern Poverty Law Center, which uses undercover informants and hate groups like the KKK to expose their inner workings, of lying to donors about their money being used on these informant setups. The new indictment focuses much more on their omissions of material facts to donors. In other words, Wheeler said, originally, DOJ presented no evidence in the original indictment, nor did it add any in the superseding that SPLC promised donors they would not use informants, and now the indictment focuses less on that and instead repeats over and over that SPLC raised money promising to dismantle far-right extremist groups without telling donors that it worked to dismantle hate groups in part by using informants to infiltrate the groups. This is a huge difference between this case and, for example, the fraud charges against Steve Bannon for using donations to build a border wall on personal expenses. Because there, Wheeler wrote, prosecutors had solid evidence. Bannon promised donors he would not use the money one way and did it anyway. Whereas here, SPLC never made a commitment not to use informants, and there's no evidence donors were misled into believing they wouldn't. Now let me be clear. It was informants from the Southern Poverty Law Center that brought down the KKK back in the 60s. I'm sorry, back in the 70s. It was their informants, as if nobody knew. Okay, this is get back for January 6th. Let's be clear. The superseding charges, Wheeler wrote, try to paper over this by focusing more on omission than falsehood, but that's unlikely to work. Ultimately, she concluded, Covington leaking the indictment early calls attention to the degree to which the superseding indictment she was crowing about instead is nothing more than a cosmetic fix. Cosmetics that call attention to more obvious underlying problems. Lying to the grand jury. Divulging grand jury secrets. All right, we all have to follow their law because it is their order. All righty, let's get to our break. And when we get back from that break, we will go through weather from around the world and finish up with the stories that we've curated for you today. You are listening to West Coast Cookbook and Speakeasy, and we will be right back.
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5: Today, we have Emerging Infectious Diseases Managing Editor Byron Breedlove with us again. Welcome as always, Byron.
6: Thanks, Sarah.
5: I understand that the cover for the December issue of EID is a special one for the EID Journal. Would you tell us about that?
6: For the second time since I've been with the EID Journal, we had a chance to discuss and, in a sense, collaborate on creating the cover art. The first time was the painting of the Alamo that appears on the August 2014 cover. This month's cover, A Timeless Symbiosis, evolved from meeting the artist, Bindu Viswanathan, in the spring of 2017. Bindu is actually a biostatistician as well as an artist, and it was her friend and a fellow CDC employee, Anupama Shankar, who introduced us. Bindu and I talked about the journal covers and some ideas and approaches. Peter Drottman, EID's editor-in-chief, and I agreed that art relating to zoonoses, that is, diseases that can be transmitted to humans from animals, as well as from humans to animals, would be a great fit. During the early stages of the creative phase, Bindu shared her ideas and sketches, and she was very graceful about some initial feedback that changed her direction. And she created this colorful, detailed painting that meshes so well with the issue's theme of zoonotic infections.
5: How about reading your essay for us now, then, Byron?
6: Sure. Everything within a circle is one thing, which is encircled and framed, wrote 20th century American mythologist and lecturer Joseph Campbell. This month's cover art, A Timeless Symbiosis, uses the motif of circles to connect animals and humans. Bindu Viswanathan, the artist who created the painting, is also a lecturer and biostatistician at the University of Texas, Austin. Many of her paintings inspire viewers to think about the fuller connection between animals and humans. According to Viswanathan, circles have no beginning and no end, much like the interdependence of humans and animals. They also represent the womb, the origin of life, and its continuum. Viswanathan incorporates elements from the Indian tribal art of the Warli, an indigenous people who live in the hills of western India, into a timeless symbiosis. For example, Warli art, which has been practiced since at least the 10th century, often depicts the intertwined links of humans with both domestic and wild animals. Viswanathan's meticulous interplay of geometric forms, vibrant colors, calculated symmetry, and traditional symbols is arrayed within the concentric circles and draws the viewer deeper and deeper into the painting. The outer circular border comprises 122 Warli-style figures, linked hand in hand, keeping vigil. Within the next circle, against a dark blue background, ornamentally decorated pairs of pigs, cows, chickens, and rats, all animals associated with domestication, are interspersed among figures of humans, posed as though engaged in traditional agrarian task. The disproportionate size of the animals underscores their importance to and impact on the people. More human figures are juxtaposed with bats and birds, wild animals many humans are likely to encounter, and major sources of diverse zoonotic viruses throughout the world. The radiating central image contains what is perhaps best described as a viewer's choice, possibly a sun or essential life force, or maybe a virus or other microscopic organism. Throughout each of the circles, the artist incorporates various geometric forms, stair-stepped pyramids, triangles, and circles, and then reuses those forms to create ornate, complex designs. Viswanathan notes that I gravitate towards geometric designs and symmetry in my abstract art, which stems from the same source that is inspired by mathematics. As a biostatistician, I model complex relationships that exist in the natural world. Once a viewer is drawn to the center of the painting, the tendency is to move back through the circles to the edges of the fiery orange border and then re-examine the careful symmetry, much like the process of viewing a mandala. The artist portrays her theme of symbiosis on multiple levels and illustrates the complex relationships and connections between humans and animals. Rudolf Virchow, one of the 19th century's principal leaders in medicine and pathology, stated that between animal and human medicine, there is no dividing line, nor should there be. Virchow stressed that diseases of humans and animals are interconnected and devised the term zoonosis to describe the links between infectious diseases and animals and human health. The ring of people forming the outer edge of a timeless symbiosis can serve to symbolize the modern One Health concept, an initiative that requires close collaboration among researchers in the animal, human, and environmental health sectors to protect and preserve life.
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7: You're listening to the American Democracy Minute, keeping your government by and for the people. May 26, a federal district court ruled for the second time that the state of Alabama's 2023 congressional district map was intentionally discriminatory. It said, "Our reexamination in light of Calais yields the same conclusion." June 2nd, the U.S. Supreme Court overturned that decision. Alabama sought to use the discriminatory map after the same three-judge panel struck it down in 2023 and mandated maps from a special master. That was after Alabama refused to create a second majority-minority district to comply with Section 2 of the Voting Rights Act. In an unsigned order, the High Court said the district court had not followed its instructions, had not considered the updated standard to prove discrimination, and did not, quote, heed the presumption of legislative good faith, unquote. Notably, in addition to refusing to create a majority-minority district, the state spent years of having its election law pre-cleared by the U.S. Justice Department for discriminatory voting practices. Justices Sotomayor, Kagan, and Jackson dissented, with Sotomayor writing, "Yet just as Alabama doubled down on racial discrimination, the court today doubles down on chaos. Because I choose to defend the rule of law and the right of all Alabamians to participate equally in democracy, I respectfully dissent." We've linked the opinion and the dissent at AmericanDemocracyMinute.org. I'm Brian Beal.
8: I'm Rick Smith, and this is Labor History in Two. On this day in labor history, the year was 1904. That was the day when 900 Wisconsin papermakers walked off the job from Appleton to Menasha, from Combined Lakes to Nenah. They were members of the International Brotherhood of Papermakers. At the turn of the 20th century, paper mills were an important industry in Wisconsin. The workers in these mills toiled long hours under grueling and dangerous conditions. According to historian Robert Azzone, quote, "Many had fingers cut off, arms burned, and bodies mangled by the open machinery and the hot rolls and felts in the mills." The workers started organizing into unions and conducting work actions, but they had little success bargaining with the mill owners. In the Wisconsin River Valley, the workers on the night shift were especially frustrated about having to work on Saturday nights. They wanted a reduction in hours and an end to the Saturday night requirement. And on this day in labor history, the union called for a strike to begin that Saturday evening at 6 p.m. Mill owners scrambled to find local mill workers willing to scab against the strike. But they had little luck. The strike began, and the workers walked off the job at 11 mills. For 10 days, things for the workers went well, and the strike was peaceful. Then the mill owners brought in replacement workers from out east. Skirmishes broke out between the scabs and the strikers. The scab replacement workers had taken away the leverage that the striking workers had had against the mill owners. Some of the strikers began to return to the mills, and the strike was defeated. Within 3 years, the Brotherhood of Papermakers would close its last lodge in Wisconsin, but worker organizing within the paper industry would continue forward.
9: Labor History in Two, brought to you by the Illinois Labor History Society and the Rick Smith Show.

0: 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If you love math, you're probably already subscribed to Scientific American's weekly newsletter, Proof Positive. But if you're under the impression that you don't love math, Proof Positive might just be able to prove you wrong. Here to give us a taste of some of the surprising and delightful stories you'll find in Proof Positive is Manon Bischoff. Manon is a theoretical physicist and an editor at Spectrum, the German language sister publication of Scientific American. Thank you so much for coming on to chat with us today.
1: Thank you for inviting me.
0: So one of the things that you cover in your newsletter is how math impacts our everyday lives. One recent example is that mathematicians figured out why waiting for the elevator can seem to take forever, which is very relevant to my life. My building has two elevators, and one of them is currently out of commission. So can you tell us more about how that experiment worked?
1: Yeah, so you just described it. You press the elevator button and you're hoping to go down or up or whatever. And the first elevator that comes, it just goes the wrong direction, right?
0: Yeah.
1: And it almost feels personal. So like the building is plotting against you. I know that feeling. But actually, it's not just bad luck or Murphy's Law. It's really happening. The building is really plotting against you. And this is for mathematical reasons. This phenomenon was studied by physicists in the 1950s by George Gamow and Marvin Stern. And they worked in the same building, but on different floors. And they had only one elevator like you now. And they noticed the elevator that arrives first is going the wrong direction. And Gamow even kept track of it. So he noticed that 5 times out of 6 cases, the first elevator goes the opposite direction. And he talked with his colleague about it, and they started to think about it. And it seems paradoxical because the elevator goes up and down equally often, right? So why does it go the wrong way for most of the time for you? And there's a quite easy explanation to it. So imagine you're just on the top of a building or close to the top. And every elevator that reaches you must first come from below. And then shortly afterward, it's going down again. So at your floor, there's just a tiny moment in time when the elevator is going down. And there's a much longer stretch of time when it's going up first. And if you arrive at the elevator at a random moment in time, it's much more likely that you will catch it while going up and not while going down. And that's the explanation to it.
0: Wow, that's so interesting. How did you come across that study?
1: I was just doing some research, and then I read this study that Gamow and Stern were doing. And it's like a small report, and they were doing like some jokes about it. And it was really fun to read it and wrote it down. And while, yeah, you can make like a small diagram, and then you really notice, it makes sense, actually, that it's plotting against you.
0: Another everyday math example that you had in the newsletter was that, you know, math can help us live more deliciously. What did mathematicians have to say about optimally cutting a pizza? You know, I would say any pizza that you cut is optimally cut pizza because you get to eat pizza. But mathematically, what is the answer?
1: If we would share a pizza, then we would both like to have like the same amount. And we would also like not just to have the same amount of dough, but also the same amount of topping. So where I get my pizza, they don't put the topping like evenly, but usually it's just crumbled in one place and the rest is like bare. And if we would share it and you would get all the pepperoni, for example, I would be a little bit mad at you, I guess. So mathematicians were thinking about, okay, so how can we divide it fairly so that there's not just the dough that is the same amount on both sides, but also the topping. And they figured out that there's actually always a way to do it fairly. So if you think about it, you would just naturally do like slice it in half through the middle point of the pizza, right? But if you'd not cut it directly, but you just rotate your knife, then the amount of topping is varying on both sides. So on one half, there's, let's say, more pepperoni on the right half. And if you rotate it slightly, then you will have less pepperoni on one half and a little bit more on the other. And the amount of topping is changing smoothly and not just abruptly. That's the important point mathematically. So you can really show that there's always some moment while you rotate your knife at which there's the same amount of the topping on both sides.
0: So maybe the takeaway for everyday folks who aren't, you know, sitting there with a bunch of graphing tools is just to keep rotating, eyeball it, and know that there is a fair solution and you just need to feel it out.
1: Exactly. I mean, it's a little bit mean because the mathematicians just proved that there is a solution, but they didn't tell you how you get it. I mean, you rotate it, but they don't tell you how to find the best angle. So you have to figure it out by yourself and it may take some time. But yeah, that's a fair solution.
0: Well, a reason to study some math, I guess, if people need some inspiration. And mathematicians had some thoughts on cutting up ham sandwiches too, right?
1: Maybe you noticed it. I like to connect math with food. I really like this connection. So mathematicians like to generalize things. So when they did this pizza theorem, this was like a 2D version of the theorem. So you have a two-dimensional disc, which was the pizza, and you had two objects. So it was the pizza dough and the topping, and you wanted to cut it evenly. And then they thought, what happens if you go to three dimensions and with three objects instead of two? So they looked at this ham sandwich and you had one slice of bread, one slice of ham, and another slice of bread. And now again, the person who does the sandwich doesn't take too much care, and it's not just layered in a fine way, just on top of each other, but a little bit spread out. And if we want to share this sandwich fairly, then we would need to find the perfect cut, which cuts everything in half. So the upper part of the bread, the ham, and the lower part of the bread. And mathematicians could show that in a similar way as for the pizza, that if you do a cut and you just vary the angles continuously, smoothly, then you will always find one cut that is perfect and that will just divide the sandwich fairly.
0: Other than food, what are some of your favorite practical applications of math?
1: Yeah, it's a hard question because math just turns out to be everywhere in our life. Of course, you can describe everything mathematically, but I have like one fact that I really like about everyday math. It has to do with shuffling cards. So I don't know if you like card games.
0: Yeah.
1: And every time you shuffle a deck of cards, you actually write history. I don't know if you know that.
0: No.
1: So that means that if you take a deck of cards with 52 cards and you shuffle them thoroughly, so you really shuffle them good, then it's almost sure that you created a card arrangement that no human on the earth has ever created before.
0: Oh, wow.
1: It's mind-blowing, right?
0: Yeah.
1: So, yeah, and the reason for this is that the number of all possible arrangements is just huge. So if you have 52 cards, the number of arrangements is 52 factorial, which is 52 times 51 times 50 times 49 and so on until 2 times 1. And that's a number, I will not read it because it would take way too much time and it's quite boring, but it's a 68-digit number.
0: Wow, that's something very fun to think about.
1: Yeah, and if you create just one example of this 68-digit number, you can just guess that the probability that another human being created the same arrangement is just so low. Probably you just created the first time this arrangement ever on Earth.
0: What do you wish that people knew about math? What do you think that they maybe misunderstand about it?
1: I think that one big misunderstanding is that you need to be very intelligent or like a genius to understand math or to like math. And I think that's completely wrong. So as long as you're interested in it, and there are so many interesting stories about math or facts about math, that everyone can be fascinated by it. Also, that this genius myth that everyone has, like mathematicians are like unbeatable and they're never doing a mistake, that's totally wrong. So one of my favorite stories is about Alexander Grothendieck. He was one of the most influential mathematicians of the 20th century. And he did like really complicated stuff. But he got asked once by a colleague, just, here, Alex, tell me a prime number, please. So one number that is just divisible by one and by itself. And he said 57, which sounds like a prime number, but it's not. So it's divisible by three. And I mean, it's such a simple thing to check that 57 is not a prime number. And it shows you that even a genius like Rothendieck can be wrong on such simple stuff. That shows that math is a lot about ideas and not just about calculating things.
0: Well, thank you so much for coming on to share these fun math stories with us. 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
0: 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We'll be back on Friday to learn about the multi-year international effort to rename the condition formerly known as PCOS. Science Quickly is produced by me, Rachel Faltman, along with Fonda Mwangi, Sushmita Patek, and Jeff Delvisio. This episode was edited by Alex Seguiera. Shayna Poses and Aaron Shattuck fact-check our show. Our theme music was composed by Dominic Smith. Subscribe to Scientific American for more up-to-date and in-depth science news. For Scientific American, this is Rachel Faltman. See you next time.

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1: For older adults, optimal aging includes preventing injuries, effectively managing existing chronic conditions, and maintaining physical and cognitive health and social engagement. I'm Dr. Linda Anderson, Director of CDC's Healthy Aging Program. The promotion of cognitive health is a critical component of overall good health. Cognitive health among older adults is not just the absence of disease. It's the development and preservation of cognitive abilities such as memory, language, judgment, and remembered skills such as driving. Cognitive abilities enable individuals to maintain social connectedness, an ongoing sense of purpose, and the ability to function independently. In 2013, CDC and the Alzheimer's Association released the second in a series of roadmaps. This roadmap, the Public Health Roadmap for State and National Partnerships, 2013 to 2018, was developed as part of CDC's Healthy Brain Initiative. It reflects the insights and expertise of a wide range of stakeholders at the national, state, and community levels. The roadmap shares the Healthy Brain Initiative's vision of cognitive health as a vital component of overall health and well-being, an area ripe for public health efforts. Specific actions are addressed in four traditional domains of public health. The first is monitor and evaluate. Tracking the health of the nation is a fundamental public health function. Actions in this area include assessments related to cognitive health that help quantify and qualify the public health impact and inform public health policies and strategies. The second domain is educate and empower the nation, which focuses on actions that raise public awareness and improve access to information and resources. The third domain, develop policy and mobilize partnerships, includes actions aimed at ensuring that cognitive health is integrated into a broad spectrum of public health work. The fourth area, assure a competent workforce, focuses on preparing public health professionals to translate current and emerging findings on cognitive health into effective public health practice. This roadmap provides a solid foundation for the public health community to anticipate and respond as new scientific discoveries related to cognitive health emerge. Public health agencies and partners are encouraged to work together on actions that best fit their mission, needs, interests, and capabilities. 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
3: Welcome to A Cup of Health with CDC, a weekly feature of the MMWR, the Morbidity and Mortality Weekly Report. I'm Charlotte Dugan, filling in for your host, Dr. Robert Gaines. Breathing is a natural bodily function that most take for granted, but for people with chronic obstructive pulmonary disease, or COPD, inhaling and exhaling

0: Symptoms, patients periodically experience flare-ups during which symptoms get more severe than usual.
1: What causes COPD?
0: Most COPD in the United States is caused by tobacco smoke, although about a quarter of COPD patients have never smoked. COPD may also be caused by industrial fumes or other air pollution. A small percentage of COPD cases is caused by genetic disorder.
1: What impact does COPD have on people's lives?
0: Since COPD makes breathing difficult, people with COPD may have trouble running errands or walking or climbing stairs.
1: Is there a cure?
0: Unfortunately, there is no cure for COPD. However, there are several things patients can do to slow the progression of COPD and control symptoms. First, smokers should make every effort to quit smoking. 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
4: Welcome to A Cup of Health with CDC, a weekly feature of the MMWR, the Morbidity and Mortality Weekly Report. I'm your host, Dr. Robert Gaines. Even if you are a safe, experienced driver, accidents can happen at any time. Young children are especially at risk for injury and death in a motor vehicle crash. Dr. Aaron Sauber-Schatz is a researcher with CDC's National Center for Injury Prevention and Control. She's joining us today to discuss the importance of keeping children properly restrained in motor vehicles. Welcome to the show, Aaron.
5: Thank you.
4: Aaron, how many children are killed or injured each year in a motor vehicle crash in the U.S.?
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0: Welcome to A Cup of Health with CDC, a weekly feature of the MMWR, the Morbidity and Mortality Weekly Report. I'm your host, Dr. Robert Gaines. Many childhood diseases that used to cause epidemics in the United States are now rare, thanks to vaccinations. Dr. Lori Elam Evans is a researcher with CDC's National Center for Immunization and Respiratory Diseases. She's joining us today to discuss the importance of keeping children up to date on recommended vaccinations. Welcome to the show, Lori.
4: Thank you, Bob. 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
0: Welcome to A Cup of Health with CDC, a weekly feature of the MMWR, the Morbidity and Mortality Weekly Report. I'm your host, Dr. Robert Gaines. Arthritis affects more than 1 in 5 adults and is the most common cause of disability in the United States. Dr. Camille Barber is a researcher with CDC's National Center for Chronic Disease Prevention and Health Promotion. He's joining us today to discuss ways to control arthritis. Welcome to the show, Camille.
12: Thank you.
0: Camille, are there different types of arthritis?
12: Yes, there are over 100 types. The most common types are osteoarthritis, rheumatoid arthritis, lupus, gout, and fibromyalgia.
0: What are the symptoms of arthritis?
12: Arthritis, which is joint inflammation, can result in pain, stiffness, and swelling in the joints.
0: Does arthritis affect some people more than others?
12: Yes, it affects primarily the elderly. It also affects people with chronic conditions such as heart disease, diabetes, and obesity. And it's also much higher in women compared to men.
0: What are some strategies for managing arthritis pain?
12: Now, adults with arthritis may be reluctant to engage in physical activity because of the symptoms that they have, such as joint pain and stiffness. However, we know that there are low-impact types of physical activity, such as walking and swimming, that have been shown to improve function and reduce pain in adults with arthritis. There are also self-management programs that, in addition to these physical activity programs, have different ways to maintain weight and other ways to control your arthritis symptoms.
0: How can people reduce their risk of developing arthritis?
12: So as I said earlier, osteoarthritis is the most common type of arthritis, and the best way to reduce your chances of developing it is to maintain a normal weight and avoid joint injury.
0: Camille, where can listeners get more information about arthritis, including the self-management program?
12: Listeners can go to cdc.gov/arthritis.
0: Thanks, Camille. I've been talking today with CDC's Dr. Camille Barber about ways to control the pain caused by arthritis. Remember, although there's no cure, arthritis can be controlled through medical treatment, regular exercise, and weight maintenance. If you suffer from arthritis, talk to a healthcare provider about programs to manage your condition. Until next time, be well. This is Dr. Robert Gaines for A Cup of Health with CDC.
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Thank you for accompanying us here to the chef's table at West Coast Cookbook and Speakeasy Metro Shrimp and Grits Thursdays. We always begin weather from around the world along the banks of the Rogue River and the Rogue River Valley of southern Oregon on the west coast of the continental United States of America, where it is currently 62 degrees Fahrenheit, expecting highs in the, well, low 80s or so. Right now we're mostly cloudy and it's quite pleasant, so we'll see how long that lasts. Grass pollen is rated very high here. Oh, I'm sorry. I have to navigate to the hourly forecast because the daily forecast is not popping up for me. Okay, so we'll have mainly sunny skies later on this afternoon with winds out of the northwest at 5 to 10 miles per hour. Clear skies overnight with lows in the low 50s, winds out of the northwest at 5 to 10 miles per hour. And then, except for a few afternoon clouds, mainly sunny tomorrow, Friday, with highs bumping 80, winds out of the west northwest at 10 to 15 miles per hour, because looks like we have some storms coming in Saturday, Sunday, and lasting until the middle of the week with quite measurable rain. So we'll see if anything happens to get in its way, because we still want to have rain. Yes, we do. All righty. Looks like grass pollen, as I prematurely noted, is rated very high. The air quality index for our town and the region is in the good range at 27 parts per million, and that daytime UV index is very high and bumped back up to level 9. Take care, please do. Barometric pressure is falling at 30.14 inches. Visibility is up to 9 miles, and relative humidity is at 65%. Weather from around the world is brought to you by a crowd of crowdsourced weather stations that a crowd crowdsources from around the world, aggregated by the outlawed National Weather Service and the outlawed National Oceanic and Atmospheric Administration, making this forecast truly from the Weather Underground. London is 63 degrees with showers in the vicinity. Paris is 64 and mostly cloudy, but they do have a moderate warning for thunderstorms, which could impact critical electrical infrastructure. Rome is 81 degrees and sunny. Kabul is 66 and clear. Tehran is 85 and fair. Hong Kong is 81 degrees and cloudy. Tokyo is 67 and partly cloudy. Auckland, New Zealand is 61 degrees and fair. San Francisco, California is 64 degrees and fair. Chicago, Illinois is 79 degrees and partly cloudy with a special weather statement. Apparently they have some gusting winds between 30 and 40 miles per hour, so they have an increased grass and brush fire warning in the area coming up this afternoon, so do take care about that. And New York is 81 degrees Fahrenheit and fair. And that is weather from around the world, brought to you by a crowd of crowdsourced weather stations that a crowd crowdsources from around the world.

Gil Wallace at the World Desk of the Associated Press brings us this first amuse-bouche here at the Chef's Table at West Coast Cookbook and Speakeasy, Metro Shrimp and Grits Thursdays. A British lawmaker said she is suing Musk's company for invasion of privacy, alleging that fake images of her were created using the Grok chatbot. Jess Asato, a legislator with the governing Labour Party, said someone used Grok to create fake images of her in a bikini without her consent in January after she criticized the spread of deepfake pornography online. She filed a claim on yesterday at the High Court in London, citing misuse of private information under the Data Protection Act. She is seeking damages and says she wants to create a precedent that companies can be held liable for the design of their AI systems. Nobody should be able to walk up to me in the street and strip me and put me in a bikini. I don't see why anybody should be able to do that to me online, because the feeling, while it is not quite the same, is very similar, she said. It's like somebody has digitally stripped me without my consent. Asato said she hopes others will join the claim. British Prime Minister Keir Starmer said he supports Asato's legal action 100%. Jess Asato is absolutely right in the action that she is taking, Starmer told reporters. Disgusting images were created in her particular case by Elon Musk's Grok.

stab at the world desk of television giant France 24 brings us this final amuse-bouche here at the Chef's Table at West Coast Cookbook and Speakeasy, Metro Shrimp and Grits Thursdays. Franco-Iranian author and film director Marjane Satrapi, renowned for her graphic novel and film Persepolis, has died at age 56, a year after the passing of the love of her life, a member of her close circle said today, Thursday. Marjane Satrapi died of sadness a little over a year after the death of Matthias Ripa, her husband and the love of her life, they said in a statement sent to Agence France-Presse. Born in 1969 in Rasht in northern Iran, Satrapi arrived in France in 1994 and gained French nationality in 2006. An outspoken critic of Iran's theocratic government, Satrapi's Persepolis recounts her early life in Tehran, struggling with restrictions imposed by Iran's Islamic leadership after the 1979 revolution before her parents sent her to Europe and she began to live a life in exile. French President Macron paid tribute to Satrapi, saying she was a great artist who turned her Iranian childhood into a universal tale. The film she directed included a 2007 adaptation of the graphic novel Persepolis, co-directed by Vincent Perrineau, which won the jury prize at the Cannes Film Festival and was nominated for an Oscar. Even if this is a universal film, I want to dedicate this prize to all Iranians, Satrapi said at the time. Marjane was an extraordinary artist and a charming woman who embodied the joy of creation, the sorrow of exile, and painful memories. We mourn her this morning, Cannes Festival Supremo Thierry Frameau told Agence France-Presse. She said she believed in being a feminist through her actions. If I show that I know how to do things just as well as or even better than a man, then I've won the battle, and I can be an example for the girl who will come after me, she said. She said last year she had turned down France's highest civilian honor, the Legion d'Honneur, accusing the country of hypocrisy over visa policies that prevented dissidents traveling from Iran to France. Well, that brings us to the end of our broadcast period for the day, but you do know Netroots Radio broadcasts on, and we will meet up here tomorrow for Blue Moon Spirits Fridays. So do stay tuned to Netroots Radio all day and all night for all the breaking news as it breaks, and we will meet up here tomorrow, right here in West Coast Cookbook and Speakeasy. Bon appétit.

0: cover the cost. But when the $31,000 plus bill came, it was a total shock. There essentially was no transparency beforehand and no simple explanation afterwards. And what struck me that after even decades of healthcare experience, it was difficult to understand what and why I was charged, how that price was determined. The experience made something very clear. Billing operates in a different system than care, and patients are largely outside that system.
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0: 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Check it out.
1: To the Tom Hartman program. We are live in beautiful Philadelphia from Netroots Nation. This is the epicenter of progressive organizing and building people power to challenge the Trumpist regime in Washington, D.C., and the corporate and billionaire interests that they represent. And I am so happy to be joined by the Democratic candidate for the Secretary of Agriculture in the wonderful and great state of Iowa, Chris Jones. Thank you so much for joining us on the Tom Hartman program.
2: Well, I'm happy to be here. Thanks, Tom.
1: So you just won this nomination.
2: That's right.
1: And I think that Iowa might be one of the most exciting states this election cycle. I see possibility for change at almost all levels of the government there. And I want to speak about that, but I want to actually say why I think it might be happening, and then you can tell me.
2: Sure.
1: It's because people are getting hurt. It's because tariffs are crushing farmers and people who just need to try to go buy groceries. It's because Medicaid cuts are closing hospitals and community health centers around the country, and all of it is in service of literally the worst people that history's ever known. I've seen the Epstein files that we are allowed to see. I know who the billionaires who got trillions of dollars in tax handouts are. I know what these corporate interests do. And I know from being in almost every nook and cranny of your great state that, you know, the CAFOs, the concentrated animal feeding operations, and so many other parts of this big corporate concentrated agriculture, which is against farmers, which is hurting farmers. But not just that, it's pouring poisons into the water and it's hurting everyone. And you ran explicitly on challenging that power, trying to clean up that destruction. And I want you to talk about who you are, why you're driven to enter this arena to fight for the working people in Iowa.
2: So, sure. Well, I say we had oligarchs in Iowa before oligarchs became cool, right? And so oligarchs have run Iowa for a long time, and they take the form of big agribusiness corporations, these ungovernable corporate agribusiness entities like Bayer, for example, that makes Roundup, a pesticide, the meat giants, Tyson, JBS, the seed companies, Syngenta and Corteva. And so Koch Industries is a big manufacturer of fertilizer, and so everybody's heard of the Koch brothers, and so this is who runs Iowa. And so I think you're right, the time has come for a change. I think people are ready for change in Iowa. We have an open governor seat and an open Senate seat, both since first time since 1968. We have three of the four House congressional districts that look like they're going to go Democratic. And then my election, Secretary of Agriculture, I've definitely got a chance to win this. I think that people are fed up. They're fed up with the degraded quality of our water that results from this big ag, this big industrial ag system that we have. They're ready to transition the system that's something more sustainable, something that's more humane, and something that is going to provide beneficial outcomes for all Iowans and not just corporate agribusiness. And so that's where we're at.
1: And corporate agribusiness, let's just be clear what it is. This is Wall Street, right? This is,
2: no,
1: this,
2: right on.
1: This is,
2: yes.
1: Billionaires. This is, this is not, you. This is not farmers.
2: It's not farmers.
1: This is people in $17,000 suits, right? Who are, yeah, on golden yachts. And they don't care about people.
2: They come to Iowa, they extract the wealth from our state, and they leave us with pollution and cancer. And so the 3 million people in Iowa are, are tired of that and they're ready for something else. And so, yes, this is Wall Street. You've heard them all. ADM, Archer Daniels Midland is another one. Cargill, the biggest private company in the world. They own Iowa, right? These corporations own Iowa, and it's time that we have a rebellion against that.
1: So I just had Rep Rabb, who just won the Democratic nomination in Pennsylvania's 3rd congressional district. He'll be the next representative.
2: Sure.
1: And we were talking about how people power beats money power every time. Even though sometimes it seems so far away, when elected officials, when public servants are talking to people, when they're organizing people, when they're not scared of Wall Street and the corporations, when they embody what FDR said, I welcome their hatred. Because when the bad guys are against you, the good people of Iowa know who's on their side. And that's why, even though for so long money power has dominated, we are seeing a change. We are seeing a shift. We are seeing the American people. I've been on tour around this country fighting against hospital closures, closures of community health centers, the gutting of Social Security offices. In Decorah, Iowa, for example, the office is gone. It's closed. You have other offices that are ghost offices. There's only a person working in there. The American people understand that this can't continue, and that when we raise our voices together, we cannot be defeated. And that's why it looks like in Iowa, there's the possibility that it's going to go from basically all red seats to basically all blue seats. That is a sea change. That is Iowa being a bellwether. So speak on that.
2: So in Iowa, we have 99 counties. 70 of them are losing population. So many of our small towns are just shells of themselves because of all this consolidation that's occurred in corporate agriculture and in our farming system. We've lost our hospitals, as you say. We have rural hospitals closing. I live in Iowa City, and when I go to the doctor's office, I see license plates from all over Iowa. 300 miles away, people are driving to Iowa City to get medical care. And so that's where we're at. And so we have this pattern in Iowa in our small towns. You lose your physician, you lose your attorney, you lose your grocery store, you lose your school, and then finally all that's left is a tavern. And I think people are waking up. Is this the rural Iowa that we want? It's not. And this is what Republicans have given us. This is what the big ag corporations have given us. And they've given us this pollution. And so they come into our state, as I said, extract the wealth and make us sick in the process.
1: Yeah. And, you know, you spoke on it, but when a hospital closes, that doesn't mean that the people who needed to go to that hospital are gone. It means they go to the hospital that didn't close.
2: Yeah.
1: Right? Everybody loses except for the billionaires. Everybody is hurt except for the billionaires. But the reverse is also true. There are less than 1,000 billionaires in this country, right? There's hundreds of millions of non-billionaires, right? So we've got the people. And all we need to remember is that if we didn't have the power, the billionaires wouldn't be spending all of this money trying to convince us that we don't have the power. All the power is in our hands to shape what is going to be the next chapter in America's history.
2: Yes, and we need to exercise that power. And I think in Iowa, the way to do that is to focus on these common good issues, right? What's good for the common good? Let's not talk about what's good for the oligarchs and the big ag corporations. What's good for the common good? We live in a democracy, or what's left of one. And in a democracy, government is supposed to serve the many. And in Iowa, we have a government that serves only a few, and that's these big corporate agribusiness. So all of us need to organize, we need to vote, and we need to demand change. And I think it's going to happen.
1: Chris Jones, who is the Democratic candidate for the Secretary of Agriculture in Iowa. We're going to, can you stick around with us?
2: You bet. Sure.
1: That's wonderful. We've got a little bit here, but I want to set the stage for the next part of the conversation. Because what I know about Iowa, and I have spent a lot of time there, I'm from a neighboring state, Illinois, don't hold it against me. But what I know about Iowa is that there's a lot of common sense there, right? Like the policies in Iowa, and that's why it's been so important in politics for so long. This is like Tom Harkin America, right? This is common sense stuff. This is, we can't let these billionaires come in, steal our money, steal our hospitals, and leave us with poison and cancer.
2: That's right.
1: And that is what's going on as long as the people don't stand up and fight back. And that's why when we raise our voices, we will win. And it is my great pleasure to be talking with Chris Jones. 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I'm Alex Lawson, guest hosting for Tom Hartman on the Tom Hartman Program, live from Netroots Nation in Philadelphia, and we will be back in a jiffy.

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1: 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I'm Alex Lawson from Netroots Nation Live, and we'll be right back.

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0: 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It really means a lot to us.
1: Yes, welcome back to the Tom Hartman program. I'm Alex Lawson, sitting in for Tom, and we're here live from Netroots Nation in Philadelphia, where people are coming together, raising our voices, learning how to use tools to fight against the organized money and the organized power, which is destroying this country. But in this moment, that's when our true nature can shine. We've seen it time and again in this country that in the moments of greatest adversity, that's when solidarity grows. That's when neighbors are working with neighbors and they're saying, I'm not gonna let these billionaires steal my money, my health, my dignity. I'm not gonna let them put my loved ones in a long-term care facility that's just there to warehouse them and extract money until they die. I'm not going to let them steal my Social Security benefits and the offices that we pay for. Social Security is a program that I think represents Iowa common sense so much. It's why great Senator Tom Harkin from Iowa was a huge ally of ours, because he knew that what the American people want is a fair deal. Mm-hmm. No one's giving us anything when it comes to Social Security. We earn it through our working lives, and then it's there for us when we need it. In the case of disability, if you can no longer work, in the case of the loss of a breadwinner with survivor's benefits, or if a person retires and we replace the wages. This is a deeply American system. And so is family farming, or farming that is regenerative in nature. I don't know if that's the right word technically, but that what we're dealing with now is deeply un-American, this extractive destruction that just leaves nothing but toxic sludge and devastation in its wake. And the American people are the only ones who can stop this. So tell me about when you win, because I'll do everything I can. When you win, what's your plan?
2: So in Iowa, we have only two crops, really. That's corn and soybean. Farmers are pigeonholed into that system because that's what the big corporate agribusiness corporations want farmers to grow. We have all our animals in these huge CAFOs. We don't have many animals on pasture anymore. Why? Because that's what the big corporate agribusiness companies want. And so what we need
1: can
2: is diversity.
1: Can I interrupt just really quickly there?
2: Yeah.
1: Just because I only learned about CAFOs from reading Al Franken's book, Lies and the Lying Liars. Right? So just really briefly, can you just explain what that is? Because it's not a farm, right? Like when people think of farms, they don't think of this.
2: So in terms of hogs, which is our top livestock animal, it's a building that will have anywhere from 2,500 to about 5,000 hogs in one building under one roof. And so we concentrate the animals in a small space. They don't have room to move around. All they do is eat, and they stay in this space. They never see the light of day ever. They're taken to market at 6 months of age. And so that's their life. That's their life for hogs. We're the top hog-producing state. We have 25 million hogs in Iowa. We have 3 million people and 25 million hogs.
1: What about the waste? Because that's a huge problem, right?
2: So the waste is a huge problem. We've concentrated the hogs in certain areas of the state, and so we don't have enough crop acres to apply all the waste, and so then it becomes runoff into our stream networks and ultimately into our drinking water. And so this is part of the issue here with Iowa and the cancer rates.
1: So I cut you off from, you were going to say, what's your plan? I just want people to understand what you're up against changing.
2: Yeah.
1: And what your vision is to replace that with what?
2: So we need a more diverse farming system. We can never get the environmental outcomes that we want, the societal outcomes that we want, the economic outcomes that we want, when we only have two crops. We need a diversity of crops. And so we need to help transition farmers to systems where they're growing other things. What are those other things? Well, oats are one we talk about. Iowa used to be the top oat growing state. We have the world's largest oat mill in Iowa, Quaker Oats in Cedar Rapids. They source all their oats to Canada. And so farmers don't even have a place where they can sell oats if they want to grow them. And so we need government to create policy to create systems where we can grow alternative crops.
1: And let's talk about that, because this didn't just happen naturally, right? It's not like these are the most profitable. No, the corporations take their profits, they buy politicians, and they create policies, subsidies, and other policies that distort the marketplace to maximize profits in the short term, right? Because they're, all they're trying to do is wreck it, rob it, and get out of town.
2: Right on. That's what's happening. And so, you know, we need a system, a farming system that's more resilient. And so more resilient economically, but also resilient to these corporate agribusinesses that just want to extract wealth. And so to get resiliency, we need diversity.
1: Chris Jones, the Democratic candidate for Secretary of Agriculture in the great state of Iowa, taking on the billionaire class, the Epstein class, the concentrated power of the people who are doing this in every part of our lives. They are monetizing us from birth to grave. They are only interested in one thing: money, money, greed. It's a sickness. And what we need to do to fight that organized money is organize people, to raise our voices together. And when we do that, when we stand shoulder to shoulder, we cannot be defeated. When we fight, we win. We've seen it over and over again in our history and in our recent history, that when the people are united, we can never be defeated. Chris Jones, thank you so much for joining us here on the Tom Hartman Program. I'm Alex Lawson. I'm filling in for Tom, and I'll be right back with you live from Netroots Nation here in Philadelphia right after this.
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0: You don't have to be religious to believe in the golden rule. 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
8: 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I'm Brad Friedman.
9: And I'm Desi Doyen.
8: Stand by for 6 minutes of independent green news, politics, analysis, and snarky comment.
10: People are spending more on gas, but they're also spending more on everything else. And I think that that's a sign that you would see when people are optimistic about the future.
8: Yes, it's also a sign you would see when gas prices have gone through the roof along with inflation. Kevin Hassett, director of Donald Trump's National Economic Council. This is your Green News Report. I'm gonna soak up the sun. Okay, Desi Doyen, I know you got a lot to get to. We've been gone for a week, so have at it.
9: All right, first up, while we were out, the U.S.-Israeli war on Iran remained in stalemate, despite Donald Trump's repetitive claims that a deal is, quote, very close. On Monday, global oil prices spiked once again after Iran halted the negotiations in the wake of ongoing U.S. and Israeli missile strikes. Because of the closure of the Strait of Hormuz, roughly 1.5 billion barrels of oil has been permanently removed from the market this year, according to oil commodities expert Rory Johnston. And many nations are not going back.
11: Countries that have been hit hardest by this, countries across Asia, are also the ones that were electrifying their fleets fastest prior to the war. And I think that if anything, this is going to boost those efforts and kind of redouble efforts to electrify and diversify away from this risk.
8: Well, that's good.
9: ExxonMobil warns that oil inventories will hit dangerously low levels in just weeks. Goldman Sachs on Monday projected that rising energy prices will persist through at least the end of this year, continuing to erode household spending power.
8: So most importantly, no matter how little oil is on the market, ExxonMobil will continue to make record profits.
9: Yes, they will.
8: Oh, good.
9: While we were out in Europe and the UK, an exceptionally early, deadly heat wave shattered temperature records for the month of May, in some places by as much as 29 degrees Fahrenheit, higher than average for this time of year, straining electric grids. London hit a record 95 degrees. Spain and France topped 100 degrees.
8: Yikes.
9: It's very dangerous because most buildings in Europe don't have air conditioning and are not designed for 21st century heat extremes. Scientists say that heat waves are becoming hotter, longer, and more frequent due to human-caused climate change, which the UN climate chief called, quote, a brutal reminder of the costs of global warming caused by burning fossil fuels.
8: And they're happening in the month of May?
9: Yes. While we were out in Washington State, 11 workers were killed in a chemical tank explosion at a paper manufacturer. Meanwhile, in Southern California, just a few miles away from Disneyland, a different massive chemical tank nearly exploded, forcing the evacuations of some 40,000 residents. Both incidents came in the wake of the Federal Chemical Safety Board issuing a warning over the Trump administration's disaster policy, saying the administration is taking, quote, a significant step backwards in preventing chemical disasters.
8: Yep, that sounds like them.
9: In other news, Donald Trump rescinded several 50-year-old executive orders that had restricted off-road vehicle use on fragile public lands. The new orders are intended to boost drilling and logging.
8: Of course.
9: The Trump Securities and Exchange Commission moved to repeal a Biden-era rule requiring large public companies to inform their investors of climate-related risks to their businesses. The Trump EPA doubled down on its efforts to make America polluted again by moving to postpone enforcement of Biden-era vehicle pollution limits. And the Trump Labor Department weakened Biden-era heat rules intended to protect workers from excessive heat exposure. Finally, a bit of good news. While we were out, a new study concluded that thanks to the explosive growth in clean energy technologies like wind, solar, and batteries, what used to be considered the worst-case climate change scenario now appears to have been averted. Climate science deniers like Donald Trump lied about the study, pretending to not understand the concept of the word scenario. However, researchers warn that humanity is still on a dangerous trajectory and must move faster away from burning climate-warming fossil fuels.
8: Well, that's good news, I think. I'll take it. For much more on all of these stories and the ones we couldn't get to today, check out our website at greennews.bradblog.com. Find, follow, and share us planet-wide on the social medias at Green News Report. I'm Brad Friedman.
9: And I'm Desi Doyen.
8: And this has been your Green News Report.
12: It could be worse. It could be. 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

0: This is the Tom Hartman Program.
1: Welcome back to the Tom Hartman Program. I'm Alex Lawson, filling in for Tom, live from Netroots Nation in Philadelphia. And man, am I excited to speak with Lisa Graves, who is a personal hero of mine. It's just true. Lisa has a long and storied history as what I think is the best court watcher and analyst, legal minds in our country, that is meticulously fighting to make sure that the courts are responsive to the American people, that the courts are doing what they have been set up to do. The reason that we are not just nasty, brutish, and short is that we have set up systems of law that give us a bit of civility and a bit of an ability to function in a way that doesn't allow those with the most power and the most money to prey on those without. But unfortunately, when those people buy the courts, when those people control the courts, and when those people wield the courts against the people, when the billionaire class buys up the politicians, buys up the courts, then we're seeing the law disappear, or worse, being wielded against the people. And Lisa, I think you should read literally

0: to be here on the program today.
1: We could just go back and forth doing that for a while because we're all so delighted. I am also delighted to be guest hosting Tom Hartman. And you know what? That's more fun than talking about, you know, what's actually going on, which, you know, you, I think your prescient of, you saw what the Roberts Court would do. For example, attacking, erasing the hard-fought and won civil rights era victories like the Voting Rights Act. And that, you know, we were told, you were told, I was told, how many people lectured us that we were being alarmist, like, oh, no, no, don't worry, that can't happen. Of course it can happen. And we could see it coming. You could see it coming. Talk about that.
0: Sure. You know, this is I suppose, a rare area in my life where I'm sad to be right. This is a situation where when I was the chief counsel for nominations for the Senate Judiciary Committee, I tried to stop John Roberts from getting on the D.C. Circuit because I was deeply concerned he would be another Robert Bork, but with a sort of smile. And in fact, he was ultimately nominated to the Supreme Court, in which he told the American people what I considered to be a lie then and certainly a lie now, that he was going to be merely an umpire calling balls and strikes. That's not why he was chosen. He was chosen by the right-wing infrastructure to advance this right-wing agenda into law, to distort and bend and break our rules in order to roll back our rights in this country to before the New Deal, to the dark ages of the robber baron era, that gilded age. And that's what John Roberts has done. And he had a particular animosity to the Voting Rights Act that was shown through his actions in the Reagan administration as a Reagan revolutionary, one of the top advisors to the Attorney General, as they fought efforts by Congress to overturn a major ruling from the Supreme Court back then in 1980 that said that Supreme Court ruling back then said that courts could not consider the effects of racial discrimination in finding a violation of the Voting Rights Act, only intent, sort of, you know, negative words, dirty words, basically. And Congress knew that was wrong, knew that that was the wrong approach, and sought to overturn it. John Roberts spent hundreds of hours trying to block that reversal. And ultimately, he lost. As a lawyer, he lost. But in the Shelby County case about a decade ago, he took aim at winning what he had lost in destroying Section 4 and 5 of the Voting Rights Act. And now, in this year and the years preceding now, working to destroy Section 2 of the Voting Rights Act, the very voting rights section that he sought to prevent effects from being taken into account. And that's what this court is doing. And the effect of that is to bleach out the Black caucus. It's to bleach out Black representation in America. It's to allow the dilution of the Black vote, a vote that was hard fought and suppressed for almost 100 years between the aftermath of the Civil War and the betrayal of Reconstruction and the passage of the landmark Civil Rights Act and the Voting Rights Act of 1965. So John Roberts is not acting like a judge. He's acting like a lawyer who wants to advance the cause that he's been devoted to since he was a young man. And that cause is one fundamentally at odds with a truly multiracial democracy that can have representatives who represent our interests and not just the interests of the billionaires and millionaires who helped install people like John Roberts and Sam Alito onto the court.
1: So John Roberts is so important. Alito is so important. These names, these individuals are so important. But I know that what you know and what we've seen, it's much more than that, right? And that's what we were able to see. There's an entire structure that has been built that is funded by these billionaires with one goal: to destroy any ability for the people to check their power, right? They want to be able to do whatever they want, the robber baron era. They want to be able to pour poison into the waters if that's what makes them a buck. They want to be able to turn nursing homes into warehouses where they just extract money and watch people die. They do not want government as a force for the people. They want to have government work as a force for the billionaire class.
0: Yep.
1: And it is a system, a structure. So why were we lectured so hard when you're like, look, it's the Federalist Society and they all work for the same billionaires, and what Clarence Thomas works for these billionaires. What can we do to expose and challenge the system and not just individuals?
0: Well, let me talk a little bit about that, because I appreciate your teeing up that question. It's so important because these are the men sort of

0: In front of the screen, the Supreme Court, they have power, they're abusing the power of the judiciary to advance this agenda, but they're doing it in alignment with some of the richest billionaires in the world. And let's talk about that, because it has to be talked about. I know that it's come up on this show many times. But when you look at what ProPublica uncovered in its Pulitzer Prize winning investigation, it was that Clarence Thomas in 2000 was saying he wasn't getting paid enough and was thinking of leaving the bench, which would have created an opening for President Clinton to put someone on the court. What happened next was a surge of money, trips, luxury benefits going right into the hands of Clarence Thomas. And Harlan Crowe was at the center of the group, one of the big donors to the group that helped get John Roberts and Sam Alito onto the court. And then later, of course, we learn that Harlan Crowe gave Jenny Thomas $500,000 just weeks before the Citizens United decision came down. Clarence Thomas did not recuse himself. That money was to help her take advantage of that ruling, that obnoxious, outrageous, anti-constitutional ruling. And this court, the Roberts Court, has done nothing to address those serious ethical breaches that have revealed how this court has been corrupted and captured.
1: So, Lisa, can you stick with us through the break? Thank you so much. Lisa Graves, just a powerhouse in fighting for the American people and against the capture of our courts by the billionaire class, wielding the law against working people. But what I know, what we know, is that when the people understand what's going on, we can fight back. And that's what we're doing right now. I'm Alex Lawson, filling in for Tom Hartman on the Tom Hartman Program, live from Netroots Nation in Philadelphia. And we'll be right back after a short break.
2: This is the Tom Hartman Program.
1: You're listening to the Tom Hartman Program. I'm Alex Lawson, sitting in for Tom live at Netroots Nation in Philadelphia, and we'll be right back.
3: This is George Byron Koch. You've heard about my
1: Welcome
3: book,
1: back to the Tom Hartman Program. I'm Alex Lawson.
3: Underpaid workers, filling in for Tom, the wealthy.
1: And it's my great honor to be live from Netroots Nation with Lisa Graves,
3: no
1: who is fighting
3: the
1: against
3: CEO
1: some of the truest villains
3: hour,
1: that I think you would find in this country, because they're not only villainous. You can kind of throw a rock in Silicon Valley and hit a villain, right? But this particular breed of villain puts on the robe of what they say is a higher calling and objectivity of the law.
3: It's not right.
1: They pretend that they stand for something greater that humanity and humans can do when we come together and create a rule of law. But what they're doing is destroying the rule of law. So tell us about Harlan Crowe and some of these other billionaires. Like, what is their
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0: Significant white.
5: Howdy, folks. 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
0: And Amy Coney Barrett on the Supreme Court. His reward, in essence, was $1.6 million.
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1: 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So stick with us here on the Tom Hartman Program. We'll be right back after a super quick break.
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1: Welcome back to the Tom Hartman Program. I'm Alex Lawson, here live from Netroots Nation in Philadelphia with Lisa Graves, talking about what I think is one of the greatest threats to our ability to fight against the billionaire class, which is the capture of the courts and the destruction of the rule of law and checks and balances in this country. One of the amazing things is that they wrote it all down, and they said corporate media was still like, I don't think so. Right. They literally wrote it down.
0: Right.
1: Talk about that.
0: Well, we, along with others, helped to drag into the sunlight the Project 2025 agenda of the Heritage Foundation, which one of our allies documented was largely funded by groups funded by Leonard Leo, this guy who has the control of a $1 billion trust. That agenda is so extreme, and it includes an agenda for this court, and this court is systematically implementing it. That's one of the reasons why I'm so excited to be here at Netroots Nation, to be part of a panel that we're having on Saturday at 3:30 in the afternoon with Senator Whitehouse, with two amazing law professors, and with Layla Dowdy, who comes from Alabama, has been a leader in Alabama, and is a leader within the community there to try to fight for our rights. And so this Saturday, we will have a chance, among many chances, but a particular chance to have a deep conversation about how to confront the Roberts Court and how to reform the Roberts Court. And I'm not just talking about little teeny tiny tweaks. I'm talking about major changes to protect our rights and deprive this court of jurisdiction over the Voting Rights Act. Our Constitution says that Congress can set the jurisdiction of the court, and this court has shown that it cannot be trusted with our voting rights. We need to restore our rights through acts like the John Lewis Voting Rights Amendments Act, but we have to pair that with court reform, or this court will continue to dismantle our rights. And that's one of the reasons why I'm so proud to be a co-founder of Court Accountability with Alex Aronson and with our new expanded team to fight this battle, to build the case and build the momentum, not just for progressives to take more power in our government, but actually to use that power to advance our rights, to boldly advance our rights. And that has to include reforming the Roberts Court.
1: I was on Alex's show just a bit ago, so I know just what a formidable pair you and Alex are in terms of not just an analysis, but also a vision forward. Right. And so, you know, I love the New Deal.
0: Yes.
1: I am a student of the New Deal, and I'm not telling you anything that you don't know. But the Great Depression happened because of this exact same setup.
0: Yep.
1: The billionaire class at the time, they took everything.
0: Yep.
1: And when they take everything, there's nothing left for anyone else. And they crash the world economy. The greatest economic collapse the world had ever

0: ever known.
1: Yeah.
0: Questions of the viability of the American experiment were very real. You had fascism growing around the world, authoritarianism growing around the world. But here in America, because of thinkers like Francis Perkins and building on ideas that had come from generations before.
1: Yes.
0: Generations of people understanding that our original sins of slavery in a country that all men are created equal was going to be our motto. The absolute inability of those things to exist together. When that happened, it was over a movement of people who were fighting to abolish slavery at the birth of our nation. And so all throughout our history, there have been a movement of people fighting for justice. Oftentimes, we're not winning.
1: Right.
0: But even when we're not winning, sometimes we're setting the pieces up for when there is a moment, like in the New Deal, when Francis Perkins took some of those ideas, there's many of them, the minimum wage, right Social to collectively Security. Bargain, Social Security.
1: Yep.
0: But I'm coming to a point with a long windup. The point was, they weren't interested in solving the acute and immediate problems of the Great Depression.
1: Right.
0: They did.
1: Right.
0: But it wasn't enough. They built systems that prevented that from happening again. And that is when we saw the great age of prosperity in this country. It was when we built systems to prevent it from happening again. And that's what we need to do with the courts. We can't just fix what has happened. How do we make it never happen again?
1: Well, that is exactly right, Alex. And that bold and radical, deeply radical agenda to remake American government, to serve the people, that was the objective, not just to deal with the immediate aftermath, the fallout of the Great Depression, of Hoover's policies and the policies that led to that. I think that actually Donald Trump should probably be called Donald Hoover Trump, because that's what he's doing to the American economy and the American people with his erratic and destructive policies. But not just on economic issues, also on our rights, on who we are as a people. And this effort to basically aid this bleaching out of our congressional representation, this effort to stamp out merit and instead replace it with mediocrity, with people who are mediocre loyalists to him and not to our Constitution, not to our country, not to the greater good. And so we do have plans that we will be unveiling in the months to come that address this bold kind of reform, real reform, that will not just tweak the court, but will actually put the court in its proper place, not judicial supremacy, but the supremacy of we the people and our voices being heard over the din that billionaires have created in response to John Roberts and Citizens United and that whole progeny of cases that have sought to drown out our voices. Our voices must be heard. We have to overturn these terrible decisions, including the ridiculous immunity decision for Donald Trump that John Roberts created, you know, concocted to give him immunity from criminal prosecution and to waive his way back into power with an emboldened claim of the right to engage in all this erratic activity. And this court has blown the whistle to go forward for Donald Trump in innumerable ways over the last year. So we see, and I guess my hopeful point I'll end on is, we know the American people get it. The public opinion polls for this court are in the toilet, and rightly so. People are increasingly calling for reform, both ordinary people and policymakers. The momentum is on our side because with every egregious decision by this court, we know more and more that we must reform it in order to preserve and expand our rights.
0: Lisa, sign me up and the listeners of the Tom Hartman program. Lisa Graves, the co-founder of Court Accountability. We need a bold vision for the future that taps into the deep history of justice that drives the people in this country. And what we know is when we raise our voices together, we will win.
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6: From a cannon, the state mine inspector determined the miners had been killed instantly. The mine had just opened the year before and produced 40 railroad cars of coal a day. But the mine was also owned by the Red Jacket Coal Company. In Mingo County, West Virginia, years earlier, Red Jacket had been a key player in keeping the UMWA out, making its employees sign yellow dog contracts and winning injunctions against union organizing. As a member of the Williamson Coal Operators Association, Red Jacket contributed to the hostile anti-union environment that created the conditions for the Matewan Massacre and the Battle of Blair Mountain in the early 20s. They called in Baldwin Phelps detectives to start evicting Matewan strikers from company housing. In the aftermath of the 1938 explosion, new mine safety regulations were demanded. The inspectors were finally given the legal right to conduct inspections over the protest of mine owners in 1941. However, there was no power to enforce the new regulations. The Phipps family commemorated the disaster in its 1965 song, Red Jacket

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0: Or seen on that sad Friday night.
2: A $31,000 medical bill, a four-week delay for a critical test. 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
3: I had a set of specialized diagnostic tests at a cancer center in Seattle. 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
1: Over there, they tested

0: the Tom Hartman Program. I'm Alex Lawson, filling in for Tom live from Netroots Nation in Philadelphia. And I am just really, really happy for this conversation that I'm going to have with my dear friend, Evan Sutton. He is the founder of FireKit Campaigns, and I think one of the most effective organizers I know against organized money and the billionaire class in this country. I'm going to let him talk a bit about campaigns that I know you know of, like the Tesla takedown and other things that he's working on. But really, I think Evan is emblematic of what's going on in this building right now at Netroots Nation, which is people coming together, learning from each other how we, the people, can fight against the billionaire class and win. And that is so important right now because it feels so far away when the billionaires have so much money that they can just throw unlimited amounts of money at the champions of the people. But as I've noted many times throughout the show today, the only way to deal with that is for politicians, for elected representatives to understand they need to welcome the hatred of the billionaire class. You can't cower from money power. You have to flex in the face of money power. And that's how I think of you, Evan, somebody who will not cower in the face of the billionaires and, in fact, is an amazing organizer to take on these people who are legitimately scary. You're talking about sociopaths with unlimited money. So tell me a little bit. I don't want to just go only on fighting with Elon Musk, but I do want to go on fighting with Elon Musk. Tell me a bit about what you've been up to on that front.
1: Yeah, absolutely, Alex. It's great to be here with you. And I mean, you're somebody that I look to for an example of courage and just taking it the fight straight to where it needs to be. So every time I fire up my phone, it seems I've got a new video of you on Capitol Hill or in an office getting in some member's face about how they're selling us out. And I just think it's inspiring every time. So I've been really lucky over the past year and a half now to be a core part of the Tesla takedown movement, helping, keep those wheels churning. And, you know, I think one of the things that I just would love to say to everybody who's listening is none of us can do all of it, but all of us can do something. And I like to think of the Trump machine and the broader billionaire project as literally a machine. And our job is to throw sand in the gears. If those gears can operate smoothly and cleanly, then the whole thing picks up speed and it gets going and it becomes harder and harder to stop. And you might not think that you're doing very much, but if you can find some way to slow it down even just a little bit, it helps because there's thousands, millions of other people throwing a handful of sand in the gears that they see near them, whether that's people who are protesting against flock cameras in their local communities, whether that's people fighting data centers in their communities, people who are part of the Purge Palantir movement, people who are out fighting ICE, like all of these small acts and little handfuls of sand going into the gears and into the cogs start making the machine break down. And that's when we have an opportunity to build a better world on the backside of it.
0: So something that I talk about a lot is if you just Google the history of autocracy, it's actually never stopped by anything other than the most ordinary people that you could ever even picture.
1: Yep.
0: Standing up and saying no. It's never stopped by like a hero, right? Like, right? Never. That's not how it works.
1: Nope. Luke Skywalker is a fantasy.
0: Exactly. And you know, those are fun in movies, but that's not how the world works.
1: Right.
0: Look, Google South Korea coup and watch the videos. There are military coming in. This is a dude who has the military working for him, you know, and he says, we're going to take this country over. And there's a lot of people in the military who are like, all right, boss. And they start doing it. And then watch the videos. It's literally the most everyday people that you've ever seen ever who step into that breach and they say no.
1: Yep.
0: They say no. And I've been on many of the lines of the things that you've created. And I want to talk later about how people coming together also breeds and births new entities and new organizing. But first, I want to just dig into how everyday people are, right? And then, and it's it's people are like, well, I don't think I can, I'm nothing special. I don't have, and you're like, that's what makes you special.
1: Yep.
0: That's it. That's where the power is.
1: Yeah, I completely agree. You know, when we first launched Tesla Takedown back in, you know, February of 2025. So first of all, it started with two people with an idea. There were two people in Manhattan who were like, we're going to go out with some signs to a Tesla showroom and protest. And they put some pictures on the internet, and other people saw those pictures and were like, that's a great idea. And so just a small group like jumped together to be like, could we call for a weekend of action? Well, who's got, you know, an action network map page that we can use? And they just said, like, let's try it, right? And that first like official weekend of action, there were 49 events in different cities around the country. And a few weeks after that, we were having 150 every weekend. The part of Tesla Takedown that I hold the closest to my heart was I got to do a lot of support of the people on the ground. I got to have the conversations, help people when they were having trouble with the tools, help people when they were struggling with finding out that Proud Boys were going to show up, you know, fully armed to their protest and try to back them down. And these were the, like you said, the most normal people you could possibly imagine. We surveyed the people who organized those protests, and more than half of them had never organized anything at all more than like a kid's birthday party in their life. And over, the story I heard was people who said, well, I saw this thing was happening and I thought, I want to be part of that. So I went to your website and I looked at the map and I didn't see one near me. And I thought, well, there's a Tesla dealership in my town. Somebody should do it there. And then I thought, oh no, I'm somebody. And then I just decided to do it. And I didn't know who would show up. And then 100 people showed up. And, you know, the world is moving fast and there's lots of very urgent issues, but we've still got about 40 places around the country where there's a Tesla Takedown protest on the same day, at the same time, outside a Tesla showroom every weekend, because those people have built community and they have exactly as you said, they've started, you know, they're also becoming part of anti-ICE movements or fighting against, you know, flock cameras or this takeover or that takeover. And it really is just so inspiring to see people who are just motivated by the feeling that somebody needs to do something and realize that I'm somebody.
0: I love it. And I don't know exactly how to think of it, but I've seen it because I go around the country and I fight against the closure of hospitals and community health centers. And we go into these districts, especially districts where Republicans won by like nothing, like Miller Meek's district in Iowa. She won by 800 votes, and she voted to steal 56,000 people's health care, right? And I go and I tap into a lot of the organized structure, but I also always reach out and I look for this like sort of not organized, but it is not, they're not connected with an organization. And they almost all actually grew out of, oftentimes I find them through indivisibles, that's where they, but they grew out of Tesla Takedowns. It's like a dozen times. I was just in Mike Lawler's district.
1: Oh yes.
0: With hundreds of people in the pouring rain, and they're out there every week. And they have a DJ out there to make sure that there's joy in the movement. And that power, that community that was built, it started fighting against Elon Musk, but it grew to so much more. In the just over a minute here, just tell me about that aspect of it. Like, people find their power and they feel it grow and then they go and do more.
1: Yeah, I mean, it's exactly that. The New York 17 is a great example. The folks who started it there, they ran the showroom protest for about 6 months, and then they wanted to have more time for other things, but they had built a team and they handed it off to the next person. And so now they've got this whole interconnected network. And that's the case in places all over the country where people have built, you know, the Tesla diner in Los Angeles has expanded, and it's just all over the place. It's amazing to see.
0: So could you stick with us the break? So I'm here with Evan Sutton, who is just one of the best organizers I know. And I think has built more people power fighting against the billionaire class individually. But what he understands, what I understand, is it's not us that matter. all we can do is sometimes give a framework or some tools, or sometimes just a, you can do it. It's you. You are the magic. The magic is people coming together and feeling our power. And when you feel the power that we have and you understand that the billionaires are terrified of us, then you understand what we have to do. Stand together, raise our voices together, take on Wall Street and win. We'll be right back after a real quick break. I'm Alex Lawson, filling in for Tom Hartman on the Tom Hartman Program, live from Netroots Nation.
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0: You're listening to the Tom Hartman Program, live from Netroots Nation in Philadelphia. We'll be right back.

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0: Hey friends, Tom Hartmann here to tell you about my brand new book. It's called The Tom Hartmann Reader. Tom Hartmann Reader is unlike any of my other books. It's a collection of my best and most revealing writings that I think you need to know. 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Also, it more clearly identifies the root cause of so many of our social and environmental ills. 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Or what cloudy Germany can teach us about solar energy? And much, much more. 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Inspiration, insight, and action. The Tom Hartmann Reader,

0: Hey, thanks so much for sharing our program and for reaching out to our stations and sponsors and letting them know that you're listening. It really means a lot to us.
1: We're back on the Tom Hartman program. I'm Alex Lawson, joined by Evan Sutton, who has a really important message, which is don't wait to start organizing until after the bad thing has happened and then fight against it then. This, I think, would be the biggest change in people power is if we can learn that the best time to stop bad things is before they happen. And then if they have happened, we need to not just address the immediate acute impacts and dangers of those now, but build systems, resilient systems, to prevent those things from happening in the future. But the key is we need everyone to get active now. But you also said a really important thing. I don't remember how you phrased it. I have my own phrase of it, but it's so important. Because sometimes people look at you and I, and they're like, well, you two are weird and do this all the time. And I'm like, true. But it's not a sprint. It's not even a marathon. It's a relay race. You do what you can. And when you need to pass the baton, you pass the baton. You take a break. And what you'll find is, in that moment, you'll be like, I want to get back in. The worst thing is burnout. The worst thing is thinking that you have to do everything all the time. And that's the only, no. Leave that to some of the weirder folks. But really, we also take care of ourselves and understand that, because burnout is the enemy of solidarity. Adversity works. The billionaires work by tiring us out. And they know that they can just keep on hitting us and hitting us. So we have to be resilient in our systems. And that's what the decentralized nature of some of the works that you've done, I think, are so critical compared to more hierarchical structures that have existed in the past that were very easy for COINTELPRO or the billionaire class or others to subvert and destroy. So can you speak to how important it is? And I don't mean to do progressive speak here, but a leaderful movement, right? That's what we're building, a movement where everybody is involved and everybody is working together.
2: Absolutely. You know, the definition of leadership that I first learned when I began organizing professionally is that leadership is empowering others to take action in the face of uncertainty. And that's something that I hold really close. And it's easy, you know, as I'm sure you know, as people who do this professionally, as people who have dedicated our lives to this, it's easy to start getting into that mindset of like, I need to approve everything. I need to make sure everything's happening. But over and over through my career, what I found is that as soon as you let go of that need and say, no, actually, what I need is to empower other people to take a piece of this. I need to, you know, ask Jane, who's really good at scheduling things, to make sure that all of the meetings that we're going to have are scheduled. I need to ask, you know, Terry, who's really good at whatever Terry's job is, and
1: so just
2: spread that out.
1: A management thing, you can Google it, but what you're talking about is well studied, that actually what leads to burnout is a lack of autonomy and agency. And lack of autonomy and agency is created by micromanagement.
2: Yep.
1: And so what you need to do is exactly what you're saying. Empower your team and be like, look, we can make mistakes. Let's just then identify them and learn from them and move forward. So just keep going. But I want to say you're actually, you know, what you're reciting is literal. The understanding of how you fight burnout is by empowering agency and autonomy.
2: And there's genuinely nothing better than letting somebody take something on and watching them thrive. And you never know what somebody's going to discover their capacity is or their interest. And it's always just such a joy for me personally. If there's somebody that I worked with at some point, somebody I mentored, who years later I see doing something incredible, and I can just feel like, wow, I'm so happy that I was a small part of helping that person find their path into changing the world.
1: Yeah, there's literally in what I have done in my life, there's nothing that gives me greater joy than being part of somebody else's victory in the future and being like, ah, I love it. It's so great. And not because you're like, oh, I did that. You're like, no, I certainly did not do that. I had the wisdom to understand that if I stepped back, then these new ideas would flourish. These new, and you're like, man, that's brilliant.
2: Yeah.
1: I've been doing it this way and it never occurred, right? That is how the Tesla takedown turns into this every week, standoff against Mike Lawler, turns into all these other things, is that you let people feel the power that's inherent in them, and then they can take it to places that you can never think of.
2: Exactly. If you step out of the way and let people step in, you never know what's going
1: to
2: happen.
1: So talk to the people right now about where they can get in touch with you, where they can find their power and figure out how they're going to wield it to change the future.
2: Absolutely. Well, if you're on Instagram or TikTok, my handle is Evan Yells at Clouds, and I spend a lot of time yelling about both the literal clouds and the billionaire clouds. Would love to have you join us. I would just encourage folks to please, get out there, find one thing that you can do, one thing you're passionate about in your community, and get in the fight and see where it takes you.
1: Evan Sutton, thank you so much for joining us on the Tom Hartman program. I'm Alex Lawson, filling in for Tom Hartman here live from Netroots Nation in Philadelphia. And what a conversation to have with Evan about the beauty that comes with people finding and understanding that all power is ours. All power comes from the people. Not a smidgen comes from the billionaire. Not a smidgen comes from the politician. It all comes from us. And that means that when we don't like what's going on, we take the power back by standing together, raising our voices together, getting organized. That's the most important thing. Don't try to do it all on your own. Get organized. And when we do, we win. We'll be right back after this break on the Tom Hartman program.
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6: We're looking at upwards of 1.5 billion barrels of oil that were supposed to be produced this year across the Middle East, but now will not be. And that's increasingly a best case scenario.
7: Oil industry warns inventory is running dangerously low as Donald Trump's little excursion in Iran continues into its fourth month.
8: In some places, the mercury is a whopping 16 degrees Celsius or 29 degrees Fahrenheit higher than the average for this time of year.
7: Historic heat wave in Europe shatters temperature records. Plus, a whole bunch of stuff that happened while we were out.
9: All of that stuff and more straight ahead from BradBlog.com. I'm Brad Friedman.
7: And I'm Desi Doyen.
9: Stand by for 6 minutes of independent green news, politics, analysis, and snarky comment.
10: People are spending more on gas, but they're also spending more on everything else. And I think that that's a sign that you would see when people are optimistic about the future.
9: Yes, it's also a sign you would see when gas prices have gone through the roof along with inflation. Kevin Hassett, director of Donald Trump's National Economic Council. This is your Green News Report. Okay, Desi Doyen. I know you got a lot to get to. We've been gone for a week, so have at it.
7: All right. First up, while we were out, the U.S.-Israeli war on Iran remained in stalemate, despite Donald Trump's repetitive claims that a deal is, quote, very close. On Monday, global oil prices spiked once again after Iran halted the negotiations in the wake of ongoing U.S. and Israeli missile strikes. Because of the closure of the Strait of Hormuz, roughly 1.5 billion barrels of oil has been permanently removed from the market this year, according to oil commodities expert Rory Johnston. And many nations are not going back.
6: Countries that have been hit hardest by this, countries across Asia, are also the ones that were electrifying their fleets fastest prior to the war. And I think that if anything, this is going to boost those efforts and kind of redouble efforts to electrify and diversify away from this risk.
9: Well, that's good.
7: ExxonMobil warns that oil inventories will hit dangerously low levels in just weeks. Goldman Sachs on Monday projected that rising energy prices will persist through at least the end of this year, continuing to erode household spending power.
9: So most importantly, no matter how little oil is on the market, ExxonMobil will continue to make record profits.
7: Yes, they will.
9: Oh, good.
7: While we were out in Europe and the UK, an exceptionally early, deadly heat wave shattered temperature records for the month of May, in some places by as much as 29 degrees Fahrenheit, higher than average for this time of year, straining electric grids. London hit a record 95 degrees. Spain and France topped 100 degrees.
9: Yikes.
7: It's very dangerous because most buildings in Europe don't have air conditioning and are not designed for 21st century heat extremes. Scientists say that heat waves are becoming hotter, longer, and more frequent due to human-caused climate change, which the UN climate chief called, quote, a brutal reminder of the costs of global warming caused by burning fossil fuels.
9: And they're happening in the month of May?
7: Yes. While we were out in Washington State, 11 workers were killed in a chemical tank explosion at a paper manufacturer. Meanwhile, in Southern California, just a few miles away from Disneyland, a different massive chemical tank nearly exploded, forcing the evacuations of some 40,000 residents. Both incidents came in the wake of the Federal Chemical Safety Board issuing a warning over the Trump administration's disaster policy, saying the administration is taking, quote, a significant step backwards in preventing chemical disasters.
9: Yep, that sounds like them.
7: In other news, Donald Trump rescinded several 50-year-old executive orders that had restricted off-road vehicle use on fragile public lands. The new orders are intended to boost drilling and logging.
9: Of course.
7: The Trump Securities and Exchange Commission moved to repeal a Biden-era rule requiring large public companies to inform their investors of climate-related risks to their businesses. The Trump EPA doubled down on its efforts to make America polluted again by moving to postpone enforcement of Biden-era vehicle pollution limits. And the Trump Labor Department weakened Biden-era heat rules intended to protect workers from excessive heat exposure. Finally, a bit of good news. While we were out, a new study concluded that thanks to the explosive growth in clean energy technologies like wind, solar, and batteries, what used to be considered the worst-case climate change scenario now appears to have been averted. Climate science deniers like Donald Trump lied about the study, pretending to not understand the concept of the word scenario. However, researchers warn that humanity is still on a dangerous trajectory and must move faster away from burning climate-warming fossil fuels.
9: Well, that's good news, I think. I'll take it. For much more on all of these stories and the ones we couldn't get to today, check out our website at greennews.bradblog.com. Find, follow, and share us planet-wide on the social medias at Green News Report. I'm Brad Friedman.
7: And I'm Desi Doyen.
9: And this has been your Green News Report.
11: It could be worse. It could be. It could be worse.
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0: This is the Tom Hartman Program.
1: Welcome back to the Tom Hartman Program, live from Netroots Nation in Philadelphia. And I am just really happy we're starting our third and final hour with truly one of the most brilliant people I've met. Actually, annoyingly so, because I pitch him stories and it's impossible to spin him. That's just true. But more annoying than that, David Dayan, is that I will give him a story and he's like, wow, that's really a cool story. I'm going to cover it. And then when I read it, I learn about the issue that I actually know about often. So, David, it is really a pleasure to speak with you. David Dayan, he's the executive editor of The American Prospect, but also critically, I think he wrote one of the most important books to understand how we got here today, called Chain of Title, How Three Ordinary Americans Uncovered Wall Street's Greatest Foreclosure Fraud. And it just was a remarkable book. And you can just draw a straight line from the failures of that era to right now. So David Dayan.
2: I was reminded of it this week because one of the things that happens in the book is one of my protagonists manages to reach 60 Minutes and get 60 Minutes to cover the story of foreclosure fraud. And so Scott Pelley comes to her house. And Scott Pelley does the interview with her. And one of the key parts of the story is that there was this document shop down in Georgia that was making all of these false documents. And so Scott Pelley finishes the interview and he goes, all right, when are we going to Georgia? And his producers are like, what do you mean going to Georgia? This is it. This is all we're doing. And he goes, no, we have to go to Georgia. The whole story's in Georgia. And so he tracks down Linda Green, the person who was robo-signing all these documents, pretending to be a bank employee that was signing off on these documents that were used to foreclose on people.

0: And for his trouble, he was fired from 60 Minutes for cause, for being disruptive and rude.
1: Which is because what's happening is that the billionaires have bought up the media. Right?
0: Well, and specifically billionaires known as Larry Ellison, the CEO of Oracle, is worth something like $80 billion. And his son, David Ellison, who's just sort of some fail son,
1: right,
0: who now is the CEO of Paramount Pictures, which includes CBS in that empire. And they are attempting to buy Warner Brothers, which is another studio in Hollywood, which would reduce the number of studios from 5 to 4 in Hollywood, and would also put CNN under his rubric. So if you like what's going on at CBS News, where, and CBS in general, where they're firing Stephen Colbert and changing the news division to, you know, putting in Barry Weiss to be the head of the news division, getting rid of some of the longtime journalists there, and, you know, biasing basically everything, becoming a Fox News light, and doing that at 60 Minutes now, imagine what they would do with CNN. Pretty much the same thing.
1: Yeah. The same thing, coming soon to another channel.
0: To a network near you,
1: And, you know, also TikTok, right? The Ellisons.
0: The Ellisons have a control. Well, Oracle, which is Larry Ellison, has a some sort of manner of stake in TikTok and controls the algorithm for TikTok. So if you've been, you know, if you're not me and you're young and vibrant and vivacious and you use TikTok, and you've noticed that your algorithm is feeding you content that is different than before, especially politically, that could have something to do with the fact that this U.S. company took over the algorithm and they're allies of Donald Trump.
1: Yes, you're a little safer than me on that, but I'm also middle-aged and I use TikTok, though, for our organization, right?
0: Right.
1: And I can just show you. We used to, it's hundreds of thousands, and then that happened, 300, right? So it's not like a conspiracy.
0: Yeah.
1: The billionaires take over the media. They control what stories we're allowed to hear. They feed us garbage. They feed people garbage, which is why, as I travel around the country organizing, there's so much anger, and some of it is pointed at people. Mm-hmm. And I understand why, because it's brutal out there. But the late Michael Brooks had a line that I just always quote, which is sympathy for the conned and none for the con men. Right? When you're talking to the American people who are just hit with so much propaganda, it does actually make sense. You're like, well, in the fake world that lives in your head, like, yeah, it does make sense. No, the Republicans are the ones who are trying to do good things because you believe in a false world.
0: And it speaks to the importance of independent media.
1: Like the American Prospect.
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1: Tom Hartman has built, I think, one of the most important truth-telling programs and networks and audiences in the entire country.
0: Fully integrated with not just radio, but television and books and all of it. So, yeah, it's important to find those sources because if we rely on the same old media, even if you thought like CBS News was a good thing 2-3 years ago, like, oh, they're you know, middle of the road, but I get good information. Or if you thought like, okay, I can go on TikTok, I can find the people who are like-minded with me. That's changing. That's changing with the corporatization and the magnification of corporate media. So we really have to seek out those sources.
1: And let's just talk about it. We got a, like a couple. Can you stick around after?
0: Sure.
1: So we got a minute or two here. And so the magnification, I think, is really important because the level of corruption in this administration, I said previously, but I'll check it with you. You tell me if I'm wrong.
0: Right.
1: I think we've passed Teapot Dome. I think we're in the most corrupt era of American politics,
0: and I mean,
1: openly.
0: Just in thinking about it in relation to what we've been talking about with Paramount, you know, so Paramount is trying to merge with Warner Brothers.
1: Right.
0: They're trying to put this merger together. How are they going to do it? It's clearly illegal. It clearly reduces the amount of output that's going to be out there for television, for movies. It's going to reduce the amount of money that producers

0: directors, writers can command for their work. So how do they do it? Well, they say, hey, Trump, if you give me this merger, I'll make sure CNN doesn't, disagree with you anymore.
1: Although
0: I'll make sure
1: quibble,
0: CBS doesn't disagree with
1: I
0: you
1: I think
0: anymore.
1: It goes the other way. If you want this merger, fire Colbert.
0: Oh, right, absolutely.
1: Right away, boss. Yeah. I think that it is Donald Trump controlling the media, literally the way Nixon tried to call in football, right? It's just right. Donald Trump watching television and then demanding things.
0: But I want to say something very important about this Paramount merger. So just because Donald Trump is completely corrupt and they're going to rubber stamp this merger doesn't mean it's over. The state attorney generals can use the Sherman Act, can use the Clayton Act, can use the tools of the federal government to block mergers when they find it necessary. California's Attorney General Rob Bonta is working on this right now. I fully believe that he's going to challenge this merger.
1: So
0: they already found the states after the Trump administration did a corrupt settlement with Ticketmaster. The states found that it was guilty of monopolization.
1: We're going to keep this conversation going with David Dayen right after this real quick break on the Tom Hartman Program.
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1: You're listening to the Tom Hartman Program. I'm Alex Lawson, filling in live from Netroots Nation.
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5: 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I rather exhausted superlative in praise of Tom Hartman's book, The Prophet's Way, which I rightly called the most important book I've ever read. But now I find the sequel calling for equal praise, since the issue here addresses the whole of our species, and indeed all species."
4: The Last Hours of Ancient Sunlight, The Fate of the World and What We Can Do Before It's Too Late by Tom Hartman, in bookstores everywhere.
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8: Hey, Tom Hartman here. In my new book, Threshold, The Crisis of Western Culture, I'm looking at the deteriorating state of our planet, where the dynamics of environmental, economic, and population change are boiling over the limits within which society can function. I'll be busting the myths and ideologies of religious fundamentalism, capitalism run amok, male domination and hierarchy, and militarism that are draining our world of its natural and human resources and engendering the suffering of millions for the benefit of a few. Threshold examines cultures that have thrived from the mother city of Corral, Peru to modern Denmark, and targets five areas of policy, national, religious, economic, corporate, and environmental, for specific and immediate reform. Radical in scope and boldness, but simple in its common sense logic, my book Threshold illustrates the mistakes we have made as a culture, as a country, and as individuals, and provides the inspiration and motivation that you're looking for to build a better, more sustainable world for all. It's available in fine bookstores everywhere. Threshold.
9: Tired of news that protects the powerful? Get reporting with a backbone at the Commonwealth Report. 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
1: And we're back on the Tom Hartman program, live from Netroots Nation in Philadelphia with David Dayen. I will note, David, we just had Lisa Graves on talking about some of those exact same issues.
0: Right.
1: And there is a moment here for doing that, for these big ideas.
0: So that's the court. There's a structural issue around the court, making sure it's not engaging in nakedly partisan brazen activities and undermining and ignoring, essentially, the law. You can also do this in terms of how laws are passed. The filibuster has been a historical blockage in the Senate for the kinds of things that I think progressives want and need. Changing the filibuster rules so that, what do you know, a majority can pass legislation in the country. What we've seen over the last month since the Supreme Court ruling in Calais versus Louisiana, which enabled gerrymanders all across the country, decimated the Voting Rights Act, and created these rotten boroughs. Like it's almost like back to the 1600s, where you're trying to pick your voters, you can do it in such a precise way. Reform of that, whether it's a smaller reform like nonpartisan redistricting as a mandate across the country, or an even broader reform like proportional representation across the country and in the states, so that we actually reflect who the country wants to see in power in the House of Representatives. I think there are a whole host of democracy reforms that have to necessarily come first before we think about the policies we want.
1: I think that's exactly right. And all problems with democracy can be solved with more democracy.
0: Yes.
1: That's the truth of it, right? So if it's an anti-majoritarian thing, take aim at it, get rid of it, because that's where the billionaires exert their power. But I want to do a little bit of a shticky thing, which is just, you're the executive editor of the American Prospect. What's your favorite story just in this last issue or just recently?
0: Yeah, I'm going to come up with two stories that I think you would be interested in particular because they have to do with healthcare. So we ran a story at the beginning of the week from Bob Kuttner, who's longtime co-founder, editor of the magazine, about the crisis in primary care. Mm-hmm. We have this massive shortage of primary care doctors. It could be as high as 200,000, a shortage of 200,000 doctors. And that's because the way in which primary care doctors are forced to practice medicine these days is intolerable. It involves massive amounts of work. One study showed that in order for a primary care doctor to actually fulfill all their responsibilities in the course of a day, they would have to work 27 hours. In the course of a day in order to get everything done. This is because of electronic health systems. This is because of various responsibilities that have been placed on primary care physicians, and they do it for much smaller pay than specialists, even right. though they are a key node of the system. Preventive care is what prevents us from, you know, having bigger medical problems that are more expensive to treat. And we're seeing the mass takeover of medicine by the corporate sector. Yeah. The number one employer of doctors and physicians and clinicians in this country is United Healthcare, which is an insurance company.
1: Yep.
0: So unbelievable story about, and he talked to dozens of people about this, what the problems are and what the potential solutions are. So that was one story. The other story, we had a submission from a guy who is a regulator in Vermont, healthcare regulator in Vermont, works with Green Mountain Care, which is their state system there. And he talked about affordability in the context of healthcare and the dangers almost and the traps that you get into when you start going down this road of just talking about affordability, because you can make insurance more affordable,
1: yeah,
0: but that doesn't mean you can actually use it. High deductible plans or things of that nature that, yes, technically speaking, you have insurance, but if you go to actually try to use it, you'll find that you're on the hook for thousands and thousands of dollars, and it's a huge problem. So,
1: Which means it's not real.
0: It's not real
1: insurance. It's not real, right?
0: And so we have to be careful when we talk about affordability that we're, in the context of healthcare, driving down the actual things that make healthcare expensive, rather than putting a Band-Aid on it by saying, here's your fake artificial health insurance.
1: And really what we need to do is just get away from the concept of affordability at all and get into the concept of guaranteed healthcare, right?
0: That's
1: like,
0: right.
1: That's what we need.
0: And that's what it would make it affordable.
1: Exactly. Right. If you guarantee healthcare, then you remove all the perverse incentive structures.
0: Remove the middlemen.
1: Exactly.
0: Remove the administrative costs, the massive amount of overhead, just arguing over billing and things like that.
1: Which is part of that primary care physician crisis is like, it's this profit-driven medicine,
0: correct.
1: Right? Like, if you remove that, then you just get back to the basics. You get sick, you get the care that you need.
0: Right.
1: And everybody wins except for a handful of billionaires. And so you're like, yes, again, throughout the day, the key is there's these billionaires who are wrecking everything, and then there's the people. And we're waking up and raising our voices together. In our last 45 seconds here, just tell the people how they can get to the American Prospect, become a part of it, read it, share it, and how important right now it is to find truth tellers and spread the word.
0: Absolutely. We're at prospect.org, prospect.org. Every single day we have new stories out in the website, and we have a magazine, an actual print magazine. You can flip through it and everything. You don't even need to click anything. And that you can find that and subscribe to it at prospect.org. We have newsletters, we have podcasts, we have everything there that a modern news organization has. And we'd be really excited if you came out and watched us tell stories about ideas, politics, and power.
1: David Dayan joining us here on the Tom Hartman program. I say this with absolute certainty that every one of you should subscribe to everything that David does and read all of it. And then you should subscribe to everything the American Prospect does. You will get more true information and understand issues at a deeper level. And that's how we learn how to build power, how to fight back, and how to win. You're listening to the Tom Hartman program. We'll be right back after this quick break.

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2: More. It is considered one of the worst mining disasters in the history of Virginia. One surviving miner described the scene saying, quote, "I saw coal carrying cars, motors, slate, and timbers spouted as if from a cannon." The state mine inspector determined the miners had been killed instantly. The mine had just opened the year before and produced 40 railroad cars of coal a day. But the mine was also owned by the Red Jacket Coal Company. In Mingo County, West Virginia, years earlier, Red Jacket had been a key player in keeping the UMWA out, making its employees sign yellow dog contracts and winning injunctions against union organizing. As a member of the Williamson Coal Operators Association, Red Jacket contributed to the hostile anti-union environment that created the conditions for the Matewan Massacre and the Battle of Blair Mountain in the early 20s. They called in Baldwin Phelps detectives to start evicting Matewan strikers from company housing. In the aftermath of the 1938 explosion, new mine safety regulations were demanded. The inspectors were finally given the legal right to conduct inspections over the protest of mine owners in 1941. However, there was no power to enforce the new regulations. The Phipps family commemorated the disaster in its 1965 song, Red Jacket.

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0: Or seen on that sad Friday night.
2: A $31,000 medical bill. A four-week delay for a critical test. And this didn't happen to someone unfamiliar with the system. It happened to someone who spent decades working inside it. Welcome to Code WAC, where we break down how healthcare really works in America and what it means for you and your family. Today, we're talking about insurance denials, hidden incentives, and why getting care can feel like navigating a system designed to stop you. Our guest is Bob Coleman, a retired healthcare professional who spent more than 40 years serving veterans through the U.S. Department of Veterans Affairs as a clinical pharmacist, medical informaticist, and researcher. His work included focusing on improving patient outcomes through evidence-based medicine. Since retiring, he's turned his attention to healthcare system reform, authoring the e-books Unnecessary Deaths and Hostile Takeover, How Wall Street and Congress Hijacked American Healthcare, and How We Can Take It Back.
3: 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Billing operates in a different system than care, and patients are largely outside that system.
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1: They say it's for our safety. They say it's for the flag.

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0: I'm Alex Lawson, filling in for Tom Hartman, live from Netroots Nation in Philadelphia. And it has been a really great show. We've talked with so many great guests today. And now you're stuck with me till the end of the show. So I wanted to sort of draw on themes today, and I chose guests from kind of across the spectrum, I think. You know, different issue areas, elected officials, people running for office, journalists, activists in different areas. But I think it was pretty pretty obvious that every single time the question was answered, it's the billionaires. The billionaires are corrupting and destroying every aspect of our society for one reason: greed. It's just to make more money. These people have more money than they could ever spend in 1,000 lifetimes. The richest people in the history of the world. Donald Trump was inaugurated with the richest people in the history of the world sitting right behind him. It's like the joke, you know, they say politicians should wear, like NASCAR, they should have the sponsorships of who owns them. That's what Donald Trump did. He works for those billionaires. Now, he's a billionaire himself. How did he become a billionaire? By giving these billionaires our country, making our country work for them. Whether it was with Lisa Graves talking about the billionaires who bought the Supreme Court, who systematically packed the courts. You know, they start in school, creating a network that goes all the way up to the Supreme Court with one goal: to dismantle the rule of law, to dismantle the checks and balances in this country, and make this country and the courts and the law work for the billionaires. Or Chris Jones, Democratic candidate for the Secretary of Agriculture in Iowa, right? And he's talking about the big ag businesses, which we said, remember who they are though. It's just Wall Street billionaires again. And what are they doing? They're coming into Iowa, they're extracting wealth, they're poisoning the water, they take our money, they leave behind nothing but destruction and cancer in Iowa, so that they can afford another golden yacht to sail to Epstein's Island. That's what we are up against in issue after issue after issue. And that's why we have to remember, it's not about issue after issue after issue. When we organize, we have to remember that it's not about even right versus left. It's about us versus the billionaires. And the billionaires will never stop. We have to stop them. They cut, the Republicans cut $1 trillion from Medicaid, hundreds of billions of more from the Affordable Care Act, from food assistance. They're literally taking the health and food off the table of those in this country who need it most. Who's going to be hurt? All of us. All of us are going to be hurt. But who's going to be hurt the most? Those who are most vulnerable, the least among us, are going to get hurt the most. Seniors, the oldest of the old, seniors with disabilities, long-term care facilities closing across this country. I visited them. I've traveled around this country. Hospitals closing one after another in around this country. That's what's going on. Community health centers closing. All of it. They're taking food off of the table of the hungry. And why? To give tax handouts to the richest people in the history of the world. They have cut $1 trillion from Medicaid to give trillions of dollars in tax handouts to the worst people that have ever existed You've read the Epstein files. That's who's getting the tax handouts. They're literally using the money they steal from us to buy golden yachts to sail to Epstein's Island. And if you think Epstein is the only monster out there, unfortunately, you're wrong. This is a system of evil that we are up against. It's not just one person. There are singular people who are terrible, who are evil, but really it's a system that none of them created, but they can take part in. And we've seen this in the history of humanity, right? Power inherited, money inherited, and then some lie told for why these people should have all of the wealth and the power while these people starve, even though these people are the ones who are doing all of the work. And all of it is a lie. That's the other theme. Talking with Evan Sutton, a key organizer in Tesla Takedown, and so many other people-powered movements. So the enemy and opposition is defined and clear. It's the billionaires, stupid. But the solution is also clear. It's solidarity. It's the people standing together and saying no. It's the people standing together and saying, I'm not going to let these billionaires steal my health, my wealth, my dignity. I'm not going to let these billionaires kill people that I love. I'm not going to let these billionaires create a masked paramilitary state police force to terrorize our neighbors, to terrorize our neighborhoods. And don't you ever think that if you say nothing when the boot is on someone else's neck, you can't say anything when you inevitably find it on your own, because they might be attacking the most vulnerable now, but who loses? All of us. All of us lose when we don't stand up for our neighbors, for our communities. And right now, the people, the Republican politicians in Washington, D.C., are doing everything in their power to harm and kill you for profit. Don't shy away from that. But through that great adversity, know that solidarity grows. So Social Security didn't come out of a moment of great prosperity. Social Security came out of the depths of the Great Depression. The National Health Service in England didn't come out of these wonderful times. It came out of the destruction of the fascists, the Nazis destroying England in the Blitz. That's what created the National Health Service. Through that adversity, people understood that they needed to stand together. Because what we've also learned today is to remember the fundamental, and I'd say philosophical, truth that all power comes from the people. All of it. And every system that they have created to pretend that power comes from someone else. Oh, it comes from God. Oh, it comes from special blood. It comes from accumulations of billions. No, all power comes from the people. Labor creates wealth, not the other way around. The job creators are the people doing the jobs. That's who makes things work. That's who makes this country great. And when we win, which we will, because the American people are standing up and fighting back. But when we win, when we guarantee health care for everyone in this country, remember, the only people who lose is under 1,000 billionaires. Everybody wins. We all win. Our lives get better. And the only people who lose are under 1,000 billionaires. And don't cry for the billionaires. They're still going to be wealthier than Croesus. They'll still have unimaginable amounts of wealth It's just that the rest of us aren't going to be wondering how we're going to pay the next bill or how we're going to get a second job to make sure that our children can stay healthy. And so when we find truth-telling programs like the Tom Hartman Program, we have to spread the word. And it's my great honor to be guest hosting the Tom Hartman Program today. We'll be right back after a quick break.
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0: 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We'll be right back.
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I am guest hosting for Tom Hartman. It's my great honor, as always, to be able to do this and speak with all of you. I want you to know I love you all. You are the greatest audience. You are so amazing. I meet you across the country when I'm traveling around exposing the ghost offices or fighting against hospital closures. And you come up and you say, oh, I know you from the Tom Hartman program. So just understand that no one is coming to save us. The cavalry is not coming, but don't be afraid about that. Understand you are the cavalry. We are the ones who are going to save ourselves, and we can do it. Watch Tom Hartman, listen to Tom Hartman, but I implore you to do one more thing, which is to send this show to as many people as you can and tell them to tune in, to hear the truth, especially now. You heard David Dayan, executive editor of the American Prospect, talk about the billionaire takeover of the corporate media, the acceleration of that process. Now more than ever, truth tellers are the most important part of the fight back, because when people understand what's going on, when people understand that our healthcare has been stolen, our hospitals are going to close, nursing homes are closing, so that the Epstein class billionaires can get trillions of dollars in tax handouts. When people understand that, they are furious. And then when they learn that they have the power to change that, to build a future where everyone has not just healthcare. This is the richest country in the history of the world. Everyone in this country can have the best healthcare in the world. Everyone can have not just free education, higher education. We can have the best higher education in the world. Public schools work. Social Security works. Medicare works. Medicaid works. That's why the billionaires are trying to destroy them. They don't want systems that work for the people, and they definitely don't want systems that demonstrate to the people that billionaires are not just superfluous, they are, but billionaires are dangerous, that billionaires are the problem, and that Social Security and public education and guaranteed healthcare, that these are the solutions. And when people say, oh, but how are you gonna pay for it? That's not real. When you do this, you save money. We pay the most for our healthcare of all advanced economies, and we have the worst healthcare of all advanced economies. If we guarantee healthcare for everyone in this country, not only do you get the care that you need if you get sick, but we also save hundreds of billions of dollars that we can invest in other things. We can invest in things that work. Look at what Mayor Mamdani has been able to do in New York. He balanced a $16 billion deficit that he inherited. But he didn't do that. He inherited that. And the corporate media was saying, oh, he won't be able to do any of his promises. He has kept his promises one after another. And not only that, he balanced the budget. How'd he do it? He just taxed billionaires' apartments that they don't even use. But he also went after the corrupt private consultancies, the public-private partnerships that are nothing more than parasites on the body politic. When he got rid of those McKinsey-style, right, instead of filling a pothole, the establishment neoliberal method would be to hire a consultancy for, you know, $100 million to do a study on the feasibility of filling potholes. And the conclusion would be more study is needed. What did Mamdani do? He just filled the potholes. It's common sense stuff that we're talking about. It's not rocket science. Every other country
advanced economy in the country has guarantee in the country. Every other advanced economy in the world has guaranteed health care for every person in their country. And you're saying we can't do it? Of course we can do it. All that it takes is the political will, and that doesn't come from the politicians, it comes from the people. Politicians are never brave, the people are brave. Politicians are lagging indicators, the people are leaders. And it's not some special person who's gonna stand up and say, I'm gonna take us into the future that you want. No, it's you, it's us who are gonna take us into the future that we want and we deserve. So remember that. Keep listening to the truth. Spread the truth around. Send everyone you know the Tom Hartman program. And I wanna close with this. It is my deepest honor to be able to host this program, the Tom Hartman program, and speak with all of you across this country. I'm Alex Lawson, Executive Director of Social Security Works and co-founder of ACT TV. And it is a great pleasure to have spent these last hours with you. Thank you.

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3: The name's Francis Sawyer. But everybody calls me Psycho. Any of you guys call me Francis, and I'll kill you.
4: Ooh.
3: You just made the list, buddy. And I don't like nobody touching my stuff. So just keep your meat hooks off. If I catch any of you guys in my stuff, I'll kill you. Also, I don't like nobody touching me. 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
5: You're listening to the American Democracy Minute, keeping your government by and for the people. Louisiana Governor Jeff Landry signed a new congressional district map May 29th, eliminating one of two black majority districts by adding nearby conservative white majority voters. It's the latest black majority district to fall after the U.S. Supreme Court's Calais decision. Louisiana had previously created a second majority-minority district to comply with Voting Rights Act Section 2, but in April, the High Court's conservative majority neutralized Section 2 by banning the use of race in redistricting. Louisiana is 31% African American, but had previously, and now has again, only one district where black voters have a chance of electing the candidate of their choice. The Louisiana Illuminator reports that while the GOP legislators leading the gerrymandering effort considered eliminating both districts, they concluded it was not possible to create a map where the GOP would win all six districts and settled on the 5-1 map. The Associated Press quoted bill sponsor Republican State Senator Jay Morris as saying, "I purposely put more Democrats into District 2 to make the remaining districts better performing for Republicans," unquote. Under the 2019 Rucho versus Common Cause decision, the U.S. Supreme Court allows state legislatures to gerrymander for partisan but not racial reasons. Challenges to the map are likely. We have the new map and local reporting at AmericanDemocracyMinute.org. I'm Brian Beal.

devices are the spies. For government surveillance, those are now the ears and eyes. They use the corporate data, no subpoenas, no surprise. And still we don't catch on. You can now be fired for expressing what you think. Whether you're at work or doing dishes in your sink, your union.

0: yeah, that was a parody.
1: What would you text?
0: Sorry. Going back, quite a few years. I think it was like 9 or 10 years ago that they did. No, it was less than that. It's like 5 years ago that Parody Project did that. And, you know, you don't hear much of them these days on this show because, you know, like everyone else, it seems, they are using a lot of AI. And I'm sorry. Not necessary, really. Do your own stuff. The audio is still cutting out. I'm looking at the chat room, and for some reason we're having audio problems. And I hate starting like that. I'm sorry. So you guys in the chat room, let me know now that the video is done as I'm talking. If we're still having audio problems, because if we are, I will, you know, I'll do my multitasking thing and try to fix it while we move right along here. Just so you know, I just got back. I sound okay. Thank you, Spocko. So it was the video. The date for this video says it's 6/3. Well, of course it does. You should know, we got back to the house like 1 hour ago. So I will fix that because, you know, I do multitask. And so that's not an issue. I will fix that in just a moment. But we just got back because we were actually 6/4 in San Diego. I keep confusing San Diego or Tucson with San Diego. Why? Because I used to live in Los Angeles and I'd go down to San Diego. And it's sort of the same thing from Phoenix to Tucson, you know, so I do that a lot. Anyway, we were in Tucson last night. Nicole keeps cutting out. Really? So Diane's telling, sorry for everyone who the sound is fine for, but I need to troubleshoot and figure this out. So chat room, most of you are saying that I sound okay. There were cutouts while the Parody Project video was playing. Now that I'm speaking, most of you are saying I sound okay now. All right. Diane said not so much. All right. You just let me know how it goes. Okay. Thank you. All right. So we were in San Diego. It can't take me anywhere. We were in Tucson last night to see Joe Jackson. Now, some of you will remember Joe Jackson from, the 80s. That's when he had, you know, hits on the radio and songs that, you know, like is She Really Going Out With Him, Stepping Out. I'm thinking of all these Joe Jackson songs that weren't hits because those are the ones I like best. But so many people have said to me, oh, I remember Joe Jackson. He used to be great. No, he's still great. Joe Jackson is one of those really underrated and underappreciated artists. And I play you music here, except I can't play copyrighted music or I'll get sanctioned here on the YouTubes because, they do that. And what they do these days, I mean, back in the old days, they used to suspend me from YouTube. Now what they do is they just take any revenues that this video earns on YouTube. And look, I don't get much. I purposely don't run ads during the live show. And if they're streaming ads and breaking up the show, let me know because they're not supposed to be doing that. Now on repeats, on reruns, they do. What can I tell you? But

0: they'll still do it. And I can challenge those. But if I just play, if I decided I'm going to play a half hour of Joe Jackson music, they'd probably suspend me or take money. So anyway, that's why I don't, because I can't. One of these days they'll get that fixed. But anyway, I promise you, if you listen to Joe Jackson, he'll blow your mind. First of all, he's a brilliant musician, and I think a lot of people don't realize that. Now, David wasn't real familiar with him when we first met. And on one of our first dates, I said to him, I'm going to take you to a concert, because Joe Jackson was playing in Miami. And I was actually, I don't remember what venue it was at, but I was able to get front row seats. They were off to the side, but they were actually perfect because we were at an angle. And I think for that show, he was solo, like just him and a like a grand piano. And now I've taken him to probably half a dozen Joe Jackson shows or more, because I've seen him almost every tour. With each album, he tours. And so I've seen some brilliant shows. He's one of my favorite artists. And again, people remember the hits, but he's very prolific, and he does something different each time. So last night's show was more jazzy than oh, you're here. Hi.
1: Fillmore.
0: It was at the, you're right, the Fillmore. Well, it's actually the Jackie Gleason Theater in Miami Beach. That's what the theater is. Now they call it the Fillmore at the Jackie Gleason, because I guess they wanted to get with the times, and they thought those young people don't know what who Jackie Gleason was. So
1: yes, and if I recall correctly, afterwards I might have put out.
0: Maybe. Well, by then we had been going out a little bit. So anyway, WTMI. Anyway, he's gone now. So, you know, we've seen a lot of shows. Now, he does something different each time. The last time we saw him, it was a rock and roll show. And, you know, you couldn't help but get up and, like, dance and, you know, got the time, which is, it rocks. Most of his first album, Look Sharp, rocks. Last night was more jazzy. He's got a new album out called Hope and Fury that's good. It's grown on me with each listen, as, you know, music does. He played probably 5 songs off the new album. And then, which kind of has a jazzy feel. I mean, the instrumentation was brilliant. The players with him are just fantastic musicians. And this show was more jazzy. Like he did You Can't Get What You Want Till You Know What You Want, Stepping Out. I mean, the more jazzier of his offerings rather than the rock songs. Like he didn't do Look Sharp. He didn't do I'm the Man. He didn't do the real rockin', songs that get you up and like moving fast.
1: I'm sorry, but I have to correct you again.
0: Yes.
1: The last time we saw him, it was not a rockin' show.
0: The one at Guzman Hall?
1: No, the Celebrity Theater.
0: Oh, the Celebrity Theater. You're right.
1: Yes.
0: The last time we saw him, again, this shows what's different. You're right. I'm thinking about the last one we saw him in Miami.
1: Right. And we have to tell the story from the Celebrity Theater show.
0: You really don't.
1: It's a great story. Come on. Even the women that we told it to last night at the show cracked up.
0: Yeah, she did. All right. Well, since you're here, David, let me bring David on because we can. So, yes. So at the Celebrity, you know, he'll take a break. Like when he makes an album, he does something different all the time. And for the last album, it was called The Songs of Max Champion or something. And he comes up with these alter egos, much like David Bowie did Ziggy Stardust. So Joe Jackson did Max Champion. And Max Champion was some fictional, ragtime musician.
1: It was a tribute to British music hall performers.
0: Okay.
1: That's what it was.
0: But Max Champion was a character he made up.
1: Yes,
0: and,
1: Max
0: and
1: Champion
0: he performed
1: was a character he made up.
0: As Max Champion.
1: Yes.
0: And it was, hold on. I'm trying to get this chiron off. Anyway,
1: that was the second half of the show that we saw.
0: Right. But for the first half, it was just him and the piano. I mean, because that's what

0: he does.
1: And his hits.
0: And his hits. He came out and did a bunch of the hits just solo on the piano. But for the second half of the show, it was... Matt, you're obviously not Lisa Graves, but just bear with me because I'm half brain dead. Anyway, so, okay, so...
1: Don't worry about changing the
0: camera. Okay, so the last time we saw him was here in Phoenix a couple of years ago at the Celebrity Theater. But the time... Oh, that's where this happened.
1: Yes.
0: So, you know, the upper area wasn't full. There were people there, but there were a lot of people not, you know, a lot of seats in the back where we were. That were empty. And so we decided to move to better seats, right? So it was in the front row of the upper section. And, okay, you want to tell the rest of the story?
1: Yes, it was in the... This theater is in the round, and the stage rotates. Mm-hmm. Just a little history. I saw Linda Ronstadt there back in the 70s as the opening act for Jackson Browning.
0: Okay.
1: We were seated in the front row. It was great. We had lots of legroom. And there was a couple who was seated in front of where we were originally seated at and to the left. So now we moved a row in front of them. We were in no way obstructing their vision.
0: No.
1: No way.
0: But we moved to sit in front of them.
1: Right. We moved to sit in front of them. And when we did that, I can't remember exactly what he said, but the guy behind me talked some shit, which I ignored. And then he leaned forward a short while later and... called me a faggot.
0: That was the word.
1: He called me a faggot.
0: Right.
1: And the very next song that Joe Jackson played was called...
0: Real Man. And the song Real Man has a line that says, don't call me a faggot unless you are a friend. And it's a song about real men and kind of calling out assholes like the guy sitting behind us.
1: It was hilarious. It was absolutely one of the funniest things that's ever happened to me at a concert.
0: Okay. All right. So anyway, the show was great last night.
1: It was a
0: totally different show than, you know, the last few times we've seen him. And you've seen him now 6 or 7 times.
1: At least.
0: And they're always different, right?
1: Well, and always great.
0: Always great.
1: So tell them about the note.
0: Oh, my God. So, yeah, this is weird. So we get there just in time, you know, maybe 5 minutes before he went on. Our timing this weekend was... It feels like it was the weekend. This week was great. So we get there, and it's 2 seats on the aisle, right?
1: Great seats, right in the middle section.
0: And the people next to us, there were 2 women there. And as we walk up, this woman says, what? You must be David. You must be David. And we look at each other like, how would she know your name is David? And there was a... on his seat, well, on one of the 2 seats.
1: On the armrest.
0: There was a card with a little bag of candy.
1: That Nicole ate.
0: That I ate. They were good. They were like toffee. That was excellent. Okay, so opens the card. So it has his name, David, on it. And I flip it over. And you see there, it says Y111 and 112. Those were our seats. Now, let me tell you something. I bought these tickets. They were not comped. I bought them through Ticketmaster, the usual way you buy tickets. The only person I told who we were going and where we were seating was my friend Sue, who also had tickets to the show and lives in Tucson. So she asked, where are you guys sitting? And I told her, and she's like, okay, well, you know, I'm thinking she's going to come over and say hi. So this thing was on the seat. It says David, and we open it and it says, thank you very much. It's a thank you card, and you open it, right? I'm showing you there's handwriting. And it says, dear David, is she really going out with him in quotation marks? It is a song title. It's a Joe Jackson song. In fact, he opened the show with it. Is she really going out with him? We don't know, but we do know you're the real star tonight. Thank you for your generous support. And it's signed what looks like Ray. Does that look like Ray, right? It looks like Ray.
1: I have never been to this theater before. I've never even driven by that theater before.
0: Beautiful theater, by the way. The Fox. Oh, my God. Beautiful.
1: Tucson is not my favorite place because it's the home of the University of Arizona, which is the rivals of my alma mater, the great Arizona State University Sun Devils, forks up.
0: Right. Okay. So he, you know, he went to school a million years ago, and he has this childish rivalry.
1: It's not childish.
0: With the school that's in the town of Tucson, so he's decided he doesn't like Tucson. By the way, I like Tucson. Cool place. Anyway, this theater, neither one of us had ever been to before. I never told anyone where our seats were.
1: Other than your friend.
0: Other than Sue. So she texted me, like, are you here? And I said, we just got here. And I started writing, you know, we just got here. And I'm thinking that when I saw the card on the seat, I'm thinking it's got to be from Sue and her husband, who David has a problem with. And I'm thinking maybe he wrote him like an apology note or something. I'm thinking there's a reason, but this has got to be from Sue and Rob.
1: Yeah, I opened the note and she goes, oh, it's an apology from Rob.
0: I'm thinking that's what it's got to be. This says Ray.
1: This says Ray. It definitely says Ray.
0: Clearly says Ray. We don't know who this is from. You know, when we were at the Celebrity, and I don't think it was for Joe Jackson, but it was for a show at the Celebrity. If you remember, somebody came up to me and said, Nicole? And I'm like, yeah.
1: Yes,
0: and I had mentioned we were going to a show at the Celebrity, and it was a listener.
1: Yes.
0: And he actually put some money in my hand, and I'm thinking, why is he doing this? And I finally went over back and asked him.
1: It was Joe Jackson. It was that show.
0: Isn't that funny? So it was a wonderful listener who knew I was going there. I guess he recognized me. And he thanked me and he gave me a donation in person, which was extremely nice of him. And it kind of blew my mind because
1: every time you and I are talking on your show about something we did or said or went, it's like the song, Ah, Yes, I Remember It Well. It was dark. No, it was light. It was spring. No, it was fall.
0: Yeah. Well, but this, it was Joe Jackson. Anyway, so that's happened. But I never said, I mean, I said we were going, but I never said the seat numbers. How would they know the seat numbers? And it doesn't say David anywhere on that account. My name is on the tickets, but not his.
1: So afterwards, we were telling Allison, our daughter, about, you know, and showing her the thing. And Allison was like, full tinfoil hat on.
0: Who is that? I'm going to get him. This is no, you can't. I'd get a gun. I'd protect you because this is a stalker. She's, you know.
1: It was funny. That was after she and her significant other had hotel sex in our room.
0: They must have. They were babysitting Charlie, who did great, by the way. Charlie did so good. It was his first hotel stay. And I'm so proud of him. He did great. And the car ride home, he was playing navigator. You know, we've got the bucket seats and he sticks his head in the middle of us from the back seat. So he's like, you know, navigating from the middle. Anyway, he did great. But after they left, I found Allison's bra. I'm like, oh, she's probably going to need this.
1: And her panties.
0: And then as we're packing, I find her panties. And I texted her and she said, oh, yeah, sorry, I took a shower.
1: Right. She took a shower. Oh, and
0: Allison, she would have.
1: Yeah, because she's very clean, particularly after she gets off work. And when we got there, or shortly before we got there, I asked Nicole, where did you pack your CPAP machine? And Nicole said, oh, I forgot to bring it.
0: Yep.
1: So we wound up having to get two rooms because I didn't want to have it like I was sleeping in the room with a leaf blower.
0: Yeah, I snore. That's why I have a CPAP machine.
1: Yep.
0: I've got everything. So, you know, I've got my lovely little heart patch here, the CPAP. So, yeah, so we actually had two adjoining rooms. Luckily,
1: all right, I'm going to flee the premises because you've got Lisa coming up and she's much more important.
0: Yeah. Now, I hope Lisa Graves will be here. So, apparently, Lisa is now, I changed the Chyron, so it doesn't say Lisa Graves anymore. And I'll change it back to Lisa for when she gets here. And hopefully she will be here shortly. At the bottom of the hour, we said. Now, I know Lisa is in Philly. Is that where? So Netroots Nation began. I guess it usually begins on Wednesday. So Lisa is, I guess, in Netroots Nation. I'm hoping she remembers. So when I signed on and you guys are telling me, oh, Lisa, she's made the rounds today. I know apparently she did Tom Hartman's show, which Alex Lawson hosted. guest hosted today, but I broadcasting from Netroots. Maybe Tom's on his way there and he'll be there tomorrow. I used to go to Netroots every year. I used to broadcast from Netroots every year, probably from 2010 on, maybe 2011, for the next few years. And I'm kind of, now that I hear of how many people have gone or are going this year, I'm jealous. I wish I would have gone. Maybe next year, you know, we'll try to find a sponsor who will pay for the trip, because really I can't afford it. I mean, our little drive down to Tucson was cheap. I mean, we got a great rate on the hotel, and it was just the gas, which is expensive. But anyway, it was nowhere near the expense of the it would be to go to Netroots Nation. So I stopped a number of years ago just because, you know, I do things on the cheap here because I don't make a lot of money here. So Lisa will, I think, be here. Couple more things before we get to some of the news, which I haven't gotten to yet. Sorry, we really digressed today. And if anybody knows who might have sent this card, because the only thing I'm thinking is that it would be someone who listens to the show, who knew we were going, right? But then how would they know where we were sitting? That's what I don't know. So it's a mystery. Anyway, John Doe in the chat room says, Tom had a doctor's appointment. Thanks, Left Jim. And who just said... somebody just said they love my necklace. Oh, John Doe. Thank you. I made this. Do you remember? A few years ago, it was during COVID, I got very into art. I got crafty. It's when I started painting, you know, I started doing the dog portraits and I started making jewelry with resin and stuff. So this is one of my creations. I haven't made them in a while. I haven't. But I still have a lot of jewelry available. If anybody's interested, shoot me an email and I'll send you some pictures. Yeah. Anyway. Okay. So, boy, there's stuff happening. I got to share this with you because obviously for the last, 24 hours or so, I really haven't watched, I really haven't watched a whole lot of news, or I haven't read a newspaper or anything like that while we were gone. But I did see one thing this morning because, you know, I had the TV on in the background as I'm packing and, you know, making that horrible hotel coffee and getting Charlie ready to take him out for a walk, which was fun, things like that. And I saw one thing that absolutely blew my mind. I don't know when this happened, but it had to have been, I'm guessing, yesterday afternoon. Because apparently Trump, the guy, the orange guy, hadn't been seen like in a number of days. And we love it when that happens, right? Because then, you know, the interwebs kind of go a little crazy with speculation that maybe he's gone. You know, he collapsed, he fell over, something. and then apparently yesterday he appeared, magically appeared. And I did, you know, online I saw some comments that he was rambling more than usual. You know, when he's missing for a few days, I think he's probably in the hospital having some kind of, you know, treatment that, I don't know, keeps him alive or something. But anyway, so this morning, as I'm getting dressed and getting ready, the TV is playing in the background. I usually have it in the background. I need noise, or my head goes to strange places. So I saw this and I went, "Did I just see that?" Well, apparently I did, and now you get to see it too. Okay, so here is what happened.
2: on the reflecting pond, or the reflecting pool,
0: the reflecting
2: some people call
0: pond.
2: It.
0: Some people call
2: very
0: it.
2: Very important to us was
0: what?
2: The longevity, the, you know, having it so that it's not closed every day. And
0: what?
2: All these are.
0: What?
2: I just had this done. You're getting a first glimpse.
0: Having it so that it's not
2: that's
0: closed
2: your
0: every
2: size
0: day?
2: Compared to, so those are compared to.
0: What?
2: Those are among the tallest buildings in the world, including.
0: Okay. Hold on a minute.
2: The Empire State Building.
0: Okay. So for those of you who are listening to the audio stream and not seeing the video, Donald Trump in the Oval Office is holding up a sign. Looks like it was kind of hastily made. It is, though, a sign that shows... on the, it looks like something like a kid makes for school on poster board. And it says, our pool is bigger than skyscrapers. I swear, this is like, seriously, a third grader would have made this as a school project and hands in this big a poster board. Again, along the top, it says, Our pool is bigger than skyscrapers, and it has the reflecting pool. What did he call it? Pond. he called it a reflecting pond and said, or pool, as some people call it. Oh God, he's so embarrassing. Anyway, he's holding it up. And it's like laid on its side. As if it's a building, so it's standing up instead of laying flat. And our pool is bigger than skyscrapers, and the pool standing up is on the left, and it says 2030 feet. And then next to it, well, we'll let him continue telling you what's there.
2: World Trade Center, Sears Tower, Chicago. So if you lay it on its side, you take two or three of them to fill it in, because the width is very, almost 200 feet wide.
0: What?
2: And
0: really?
2: Actually, much more than 2,000, close to, including everything. It's about 2,500 feet in length to the end.
0: 2,500? It says
2: 2,000. It's
0: going
2: to be beautiful.
0: He can't even
2: it. Was a great concept that never worked because they couldn't hold the water. Now they hold
0: the
2: water.
0: Oh, my God. It's always held the water, you moron.
2: We did a fantastic job.
0: And no, you didn't.
2: Department of Interior was amazing. Doug Bergen. Really, absolutely amazing. And you can have something you're going to be very proud of, and it'll.
0: He is taking credit for the size of the reflecting pool on the mall, and it's painted
2: color called American flag blue. Color choices.
0: Oh,
2: and before it was just gray; it was the color of concrete and stone.
0: Oh my God! It's not a swimming pool.
2: I thought you'd like to see it. And
0: what?
2: Work ends on the pool. We also did a lot more than we anticipated.
0: What?
2: We did all of the sidewalks outside of the pool where people walk.
0: Yeah. Is it done yet? Oops. No, it isn't. Donald, you know, I thought your celebration is already beginning. Apparently, the pool, I guess size matters, huh? The pool is not... done yet. It's still being painted. This was a no bid project that he gave to the pool guy from Mar-a-Lago. He's probably the guy who comes in and does the chemicals in the pool, and has never done a job of this size. Apparently doesn't know what he's doing, but Trump gave it to him, his pal, on a no-bid basis and said, oh, it'll be somewhere around $3 million. Well, apparently now it's somewhere in the neighborhood of 10 times that amount. Seriously. And it could be going up because the guy doesn't know what he's doing. And this guy, Trump, is taking credit for how tall it is. Let's say that again. How tall it is, but the reflecting pool doesn't stand up straight. And what does that have to do with anything? Somebody made that poster for him. And I'm guessing it must be one of his grandchildren. Because what else are they good for? Right? I'm blown away. Now, yesterday we were, and no sign of Lisa yet. I'm guessing she was on the road when I contacted her via email earlier this week. And I said, can you do Wednesday or Thursday? And she wrote back. She said, I can at 3:30. Well, 3:30 Eastern time. And I said, great. And then I realized she didn't pick a day. And I said, which day? And she wrote back Thursday. And I'm like, cool. Okay. But I realized her assistant wasn't copied on it because I just go directly to Lisa because she's my friend. And sometimes she forgets. She didn't say anything about being at Netroots Nation. So I'm just telling you right now, Lisa may not be here. And I did send her an email, you know, when I got back here from Tucson this morning and an hour before showtime. And let's see, before I went on the air, I hadn't heard back from her yet. She said yes. Okay. But she's not here yet. I said, just reconfirming today, you'll be checking in at around 3:30 Eastern for around 30 minutes. Ah, and there she is. Cool. Perfect timing. Now I got to change the chyron again. Lisa, hold on 1 second, you know, cause I'm doing two things at once. All right, there's that. Let me turn this out and bring Lisa's picture onto the screen. So Lisa Graves is joining us, where I understand she's been very, very busy today because she's at Netroots Nation. And you know what? Hi, Lisa. I'm bummed that you're there and I'm not.
3: Well, I wish you were here, but I'm so sorry. I was having trouble with my hotel internet. Oh. I had to call the tech team. But now I'm here. I'm on. I'm live, so
0: you are, and no worries.
3: It went off. I don't know what I did to it. But anyway, it's great to see you, and thank you for inviting me on.
0: Oh my God, it's great to see you too. Well, you know, we first met at Netroots Nation. I want to say many, many years ago. Not to date us or anything.
3: That's been a while.
0: You know, just so you know, I had chyron problems back then too. I don't think this is the year we met, though. I think we had known each other for a while, but I am about to bring up just something to prove that we were both alive and at Netroots Nation
3: oh my goodness.
0: Like a long time ago. If I can find that window. Where is the OG
3: That's
0: left?
3: That's incredible. I think I might still be a little choppy on the internet. I hope you can hear me all right.
0: Oh, I can hear you. It's, you know, it's funny because why is this not working? I'm having obviously computer problems because I'll try to do this in the background. Because my audio, everyone's telling me, has been choppy, and it has been for a few days now. So something's going on. I think the gremlins have me or something.
3: Just nice to see you and have the chance to talk with you and your audience. And again, so sorry that I was having my own gremlins over here with the freezing, but hopefully I'm not freezing. I see a delay, but hopefully it's not too bad.
0: No, I see you and I see you fine, and it's good to have you here. And so here we are. Look, this is us from however long ago it was. Oh, it says live from AFT 2014. So this was 12 years ago. And I wasn't at the American Federation of Teachers that year. They had a conference in Los Angeles right before Netroots Nation. So I went from there to Netroots and I never fixed the chyron, but there we are many years ago, 12 years ago anyway.
3: Wow, I'm wearing my Milwaukee Brewers t-shirt, I can see.
0: Oh, is that what you're wearing? Okay, yeah. Well, that works too. I mean, you know, whatever. And now I've got to try to get this back the correct way. So we just got home this morning, Lisa. We were in Tucson. We went yesterday after the show to see Joe Jackson, of whom I'm a huge fan.
3: Oh, wow, wow, wow.
0: Now, do you know Joe Jackson? Because we were talking about a lot of people.
3: I do not know him personally. No, I do not know him personally, no.
0: No? You don't? Do you remember the song, Is She Really Going Out With Him? or Steppin' Out.
3: Yes, I
0: that's,
3: do remember the
0: that's
3: song,
0: Joe Jackson, but he's so much more than that.
3: I know when you ask me about musicians, I always suspect that you actually know them for real in person.
0: Oh,
3: I know only from the radio waves.
0: Yeah, Joe Jackson, I have never met, and believe me, I've wanted to interview him, but now I don't feel so bad because apparently he does not do many interviews. So now I don't feel so bad because, I would love to interview him, but nowadays that I'm not in the music radio world, they don't even respond to my requests. So I don't feel too bad. I'd still love to interview him though.
3: Yeah.
0: So,
3: but it sounds like a great concert.
0: Oh my God, it was so good. He is always great. You know, he's one of those artists that I would see anytime he's playing because he is, he's that good. But oh well. I probably won't get to interview him. Like I've never gotten to interview Bruce Springsteen. Would love to. I say one of these years, maybe. But I'm a nobody in that world now. Brian Carroll.
3: Well, you are not a nobody. I wonder about when he's, going to be on tour and things, like whether there are some new opportunities since he's really leaning in to speaking up. But yeah, I mean, obviously his songbook has that for a long time now, but really, and he's been attacked ridiculously by
0: Donald Trump. Right.
3: Yeah.
0: And yes, and he's done a lot more recently than he did in the past. He's more accessible. Yeah. But again, I'm not, I'm not in that world anymore. So anyway, let's talk about other things because Lisa Graves, I opened up this morning. Your Substack, the graveinjustice.news. And lo and behold, there is a story that you wrote about John Roberts. Go figure. And the latest sort of outrage from him is, saying, sorry, black people have no representation when it comes to elections in this country anymore, because what he and, the other Trumpers on the court ruled this time is, sorry, Alabama, you don't get to follow the, what's outlined in the Voting Rights Act anymore either. We're doing this state by state, it seems. Is that what's happening?
3: Well, I mean, it is really outrageous because this is a district that the Roberts Court allowed to proceed with an illegal map in 2022, which helped win Republican control of the legislature. Then after that election was over, the court said that, no, that second map had to be drawn because Alabama, during the 2020 census, we do this census every 10 years by constitutional mandate because the states are supposed to then redraw their maps to ensure that there's representation by the people. Mm-hmm. And the South, including Alabama, have a long history of trying to, bend and break the rules to keep white power in that state. And so the white population in Alabama dropped to like basically 64%. And Alabama's white legislature drew 6 out of 7 white majority congressional districts. And so along with other statements and findings that were made by the lower courts, this was found to be in violation of the Voting Rights Act because the Voting Rights Act has a long standing set of precedents and rules about not diluting the black vote. That's how the South has done it. It just dilutes the black vote.
0: Yeah.
3: After it stopped, being able to stop people from voting through poll taxes and literacy tests, and it was, then it was also trying to just rig the map so that it didn't count, so that the black vote would be meaningless. And Thurgood Marshall, one of my heroes, famously wrote in a case called Bolden versus Mobile, Mobile versus Bolden, in that case in 1980, that if this sort of thing is allowed, they could render the right to vote meaningless. So you win a right to vote, but then you basically have your vote diluted by these white majorities. So that's what the Roberts Court is doing. It is bleaching out the black Congressional Black Caucus in the South, or at least attempting to do so. Roberts thinks he's so clever when he's actually not. He's just, someone who is a hatchet man for this agenda with the veneer of respectability with the robe, but he thinks he's so clever to say, you can bleach out black voters if you say you're doing it to target Democrats, because a majority of blacks vote Democratic. You know, the number of Black women who vote Democratic is in the 90% range, plus the number of Black men, percentage of Black men who vote Democratic is in the 80 plus range typically. And so, hey, did you know there's this gigantic loophole somehow in the Voting Rights Act where if you just call it partisan, you can target those Black voters and minimize their representation and just pretend like it's just Republican versus Democrat, when we know exactly the playbook. And this has been the playbook of the white dominated white supremacist legislature of Alabama for decades. And this Roberts Court with Sam Alito and the other Trump appointees and Clarence Thomas are complicit in trying to destroy our voting rights. And you know what? We are not going to allow this to stand. So it's standing right now, but we are going to rebuke this and reform this court. This is outrageous and unacceptable and a usurpation of congressional power. Congress has the power to protect the Voting Rights Act. The court should not be setting aside those factual findings and inventing things. Like, it would be hysterical if it weren't so tragic, but John Roberts and Sam Alito and the Republican appointees on this court just are outraged. How dare the lower courts not give Alabama a presumption of good faith? Well, you know what? First of all, it's a presumption. If it were a presumption, it means it can be rebutted. Uh-huh. Second of all, pre-rebutted, rebutted, post-rebutted, you know, repeatedly rebutted, that the Alabama legislature and its governor are eager to basically water down the Black vote. That's exactly what they've been trying to do for years. So good faith, the Voting Rights Act is predicated on the actual demonstrated bad faith of Alabama's, like and other states. So it's outrageous, it's absurd, it's reckless, it's destructive, and it's also in aid of Trump's effort to rig the game in the middle of the game, yes. Cheat, steal, and lie. Well, that's common, but anyway, this is it's an abomination and outrageous, and we are going to have to fix it
0: without a doubt now. But okay, so Lisa Graves, so the Democrats, the Republicans are in charge right now in Congress. They have the White House, they have the Supreme Court apparently, but by the same token, wouldn't it mean that when the Democrats take back control, say, of Congress, say they're, you know, in the majority in both houses of Congress, and I guess they'd need the White House too, and they have the White House, and they try to say, well, New York, well, I'm going to get it backwards, but this state has a majority of, you know, oh, Kansas, okay, Republicans, and we don't think that's fair. They have too many whites, and they mostly vote Republican, and so can't we do some magic in gerrymandering and sort of make it advantage Democrats, because that's partisan. Will it work in the reverse?
3: There is an effort in, you know, California, there was the effort in Virginia, right. There's efforts in other states to try to address this gamesmanship that the Republicans are playing with the help of the Roberts Court,
0: yeah.
3: In just countering that partisan, you know, the effort of the Republicans to use the vote this way. Ultimately, almost all the Democrats are actually on board for blocking gerrymandering, unlike the Republicans.
0: Which, right.
3: So in the case of sort of fighting fire with fire in the sense of trying to counter this effort to have a malapportioned House of Representatives that represents only a minority of the people in the country, just like the Senate is pre-malapportioned because of two senators per state, regardless of population.
0: Yes,
3: but that's not
0: crazy.
3: How the House is supposed to be. The House is supposed to be representative of the majority of the people in the United States, and the majority of the people in the United States strongly oppose Donald Trump and his agenda and his extremism and, you know, these members that are going along with this extremism. But I think that for me, the broader question, or not question, but really challenge is, and it's a challenge we have to take up, this court will continue to destroy our rights until we stop it, until we reform it. And that means reforming the court's power over voting rights cases, because we you know, as we build toward a progressive and bold agenda, which would include passing, in my personal view, passing the John Lewis Voting Rights Amendments Act to restore what this court has decimated, and more so to expand our rights. We need to put this court in check, or it will continue to wield judicial power as a partisan tool, as an ideological tool to regress the country. And we are going to have to invoke Article 3 of the Constitution, which expressly says that Congress can set the jurisdiction of the Supreme Court. And that doesn't require a constitutional amendment. It just requires Congress to pass it and a president to sign it into law. So we're going to have to build toward that so that in 2029, we can reform the Supreme Court and we can restore the proper constitutional order of real checks and balances, including on the U.S. Supreme Court that has been captured, and start to right the wrongs that John Roberts and his cohorts, his confederates there on this neo-Confederate court have used the judicial power to impose on us without our consent and in defiance of both the language and letter of, and intent of the law, including on the Voting Rights Act, but also on things like immunity. Constitution does not give a president immunity, period. Mm-hmm. Period. That's not a thing. There is immunity in the Constitution. It's only for members of Congress for the speech and debate clause. So if our founding document wanted to create immunity for a president, had the words to do so, did not. Instead, did the opposite. Said that the job of a president is to faithfully execute the law. Nothing could be more faithless than breaking the law. And so that needs to be reviewed. The Citizens United decision, which was also an illegitimate decision in which Clarence Thomas sat on that 5-4 case, even though Jenny Thomas had just received $500,000 from Nazi memorabilia collector Harlan Crow.
0: Yep.
3: Didn't disclose it, still sat on the case, and even had the audacity to say in the concurrence that disclosure of the spending by these sorts of groups that Jenny was creating would violate the First Amendment in his absurd claim because it would chill the freedom of speech, meaning chill the money of people like Harlan Crow giving his wife's secret $500,000 donations on New Year's Eve, just before the court was about to issue. So we have a lot of things to reform, and we can't do it unless we try.
0: Yep.
3: And we're not going to instantly, but we have to build the case. And that's what, the next couple of years are about. And hopefully we'll have a president and a Congress willing to right the wrongs that we're seeing unfold before our eyes.
0: Please, Lisa Graves, first of all, I put up on the screen there the book that Lisa has written called Without Precedent. And you see John Roberts there on the cover, in which you explain, you lay out the case as to why this court needs to be reformed and all the shit that it's done while he has been Chief Justice. Chief Injustice, I guess, is more accurate. So read that book. Lisa explains it all there for you. But, here you are talking about immunity, which is not in the Constitution. Yet that court under John Roberts, ruled in his favor that he's got immunity as long as it's official presidential business that, that he's working on when he breaks the law. But something else just happened since we last spoke, which is, we had heard that he was going to sue the IRS, meaning like sue himself, because with his position comes the fact that his job is sort of, running everything, like in charge of everything, including the IRS. So suing himself because they were hacked, and in the hacking part of it is they released Trump's tax returns, but not only Trump's and his family's apparently, but some 400,000 Americans. But Trump decided he was so wronged that he can sue the IRS and himself, I guess, for $10 billion. Ridiculous number, but he likes ridiculous numbers, because then he said, I'll drop the lawsuit. Well, because it's apparently, illegal. However, so he drops the lawsuit. Now, nowhere in there does it say, I'll do it. Let's settle. Let's negotiate here, because he's such a great negotiator. We'll settle. And instead, you'll create this slush fund for me to pay off the people who did my dirty work at the Capitol on January 6th. Except that's not what happened, is it, Lisa? There was no settlement here. He dropped this ridiculous lawsuit. And then in the next breath, he said, by the way, I want this slush fund. And then he's like, oh, shit, Todd, we forgot something. I need immunity so that, they can't come back at me for all the times I cheated on my taxes up until now. They can't audit me either or my family, like ever, for anything that happened up till this moment. None of this is connected to him dropping the lawsuit. I mean, all of that is that all of that right?
3: Well, I have to start by saying the way you said billion, $1.7 billion, it's like the it's like Austin Powers,
0: yes,
3: millions.
0: 1 million, but now it's billion because, you know.
3: But so there were 35 federal judges, including Judge Michael Luttig, who wrote a letter, a petition to the court that dismissed the case at Trump's request. And the case was dismissed at Trump's request.
0: Right.
3: The judges said that a fraud was committed on the court, that the Trump team and the Justice Department team committed a fraud because they had entered into a so-called settlement, both the IRS component of it and this slush fund, and hid that from the court, denied that there was any settlement. And so the case has been reopened. And I think that the people involved should be disbarred. I think that they should lose their law license. But also Todd Blanche, this is someone who has a title with a capital A of acting attorney general. With a lowercase a, he's acting like Donald Trump's lawyer, which is what he's been for years. And he's not acting like an attorney general. Any attorney general worth his or her salt would have moved to dismiss this case. As you point out, there were hundreds of thousands of people who had their files taken by a contractor in the first Trump administration.
0: Oh, so no, it worked for Trump in the first place. Okay.
3: Yeah. No one, you know, not Trump, not anyone else, incurred anywhere near $10 billion of damages for having their tax returns leaked. You know, none. And in fact, Donald Trump, who it revealed in that leak that he'd paid like $750 one year in taxes, way less than the rest of us, and zero another year, again, way less than the rest of us. He suffered no harm. In fact, he's only enriched himself further and further with every year.
0: Right. It sounds like we should be suing him, if anything.
3: I think that's true. But on top of it, you have, you have this also absurd and outrageous notion that any Justice Department can lawfully enter into a settlement to bar any future, you know, government agency, the IRS or DOJ or FBI, for investigating Donald Trump, his family, and his businesses, his multitude of businesses that have sprung up around all sorts of things, crypto, you know, other investments, you know, becoming a Pentagon contractor or whatever for his son. This is an outrageous and unconscionable settlement. Again, no actual adversarial attorney would ever enter into such an agreement based on such a ridiculous claim of $10 billion of harm, which isn't shown, and which was probably beyond the statute of limitations, and which was infirm in other ways that IRS lawyers documented and Donald Trump's team ignored.
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6: 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As I See It, Class Warfare, the Only Resort to Right-Wing Doom. It's Worth It, How to Talk to Your Right-Wing Relatives, Friends, and Neighbors, and other books written by Egberto Willis.
7: Welcome to another edition of Politics Done Right. Congressman Christian Menefee returns to Politics Done Right after winning the Democratic runoff in Texas' newly withdrawn 18th Congressional District, defeating longtime Congressman Al Green in a race shaped by Republican redistricting, generational change, and outside money. He now carries the responsibility of representing one of Houston's historic centers of Black political power while defending working families in Washington. And let me reiterate, it's more than Black political power. It's business political power in the entire district. It represents who not just Houston is, but who the country is. Welcome aboard, Congressman Christian Menifee. How do you do? How are you doing today?
8: I'm well. Thank you very much for having me on.
7: Hey, look, you had a tough race. You won a difficult race against an icon in Congressman Al Green, somebody I had a lot of respect for. I still remember when he went up there and really opposed the president as he should. I expect a whole lot of that out of you as well. How do you honor his legacy while making clear what your generation of leadership intends to do differently?
8: Yeah, I've always been an admirer of Congressman Al Green. I remember back when this race first started in the first iteration last March, and I was on, I think, MSNBC, and they asked me, because Congressman Green had just interrupted the State of the Union and let President Trump know that he did not have a mandate. And they asked me what I thought about it. And I think I said that it was an incredibly Texan thing to do, because Texas Democrats are used to being backyard brawlers, having to figure out creative ways to throw punches at Republicans, because we've been in a state that has been governed by Republicans for decades now. And in Harris County, no less, you know, we've kind of been a leader in that movement of figuring out ways to fight back. So I plan to honor Congressman Green's legacy as part of the 18th by figuring out strategic ways to fight against the Trump administration. I think you've already started to see some of that from members of Congress in committee hearings. When members of the Trump administration come into these committee hearings, they get punched in the mouth by members of the Democratic minority of Congress. And the next thing you know, they're getting fired. So Kristi Noem, Pam Bondi, there's going to be creative ways that the Democratic caucus can throw those punches. And I plan to be at the forefront of that. And hopefully in doing so, I honor the legacy of Congressman Al Green.
7: I'm sure you will. Republican redistricting forced Democrats into a painful internal contest. What does your race say about how Texas Democrats should fight gerrymandering while still building power under unfair maps?
8: We can't let this happen again. You had the President of the United States instructed Governor Greg Abbott to redistrict in the middle of a decade. And we look across the country. The president tried to do the exact same thing in other states that are run by Republicans. But you had Republican governors, Republican state senators who stood up and told the president no, whether it be in Indiana or South Carolina. Folk were prepared to tell President Trump no, but Governor Abbott was not going to do that. He refused to have a backbone here, and he pushed it through. And that forced Democrats to make tough decisions. Out in Dallas, you saw Colin Allred and Julie Johnson ended up in a primary fight against each other. Congressman Green and I were running against each other. And I think what's been made clear to me is if we want to continue to have an intergenerational caucus that's going to both have the leaders of today, but also the bench of tomorrow, we got to fight back and make sure that we don't end up in another situation where Democratic districts are being diminished so much that folks are having to run against each other. I remember vividly back when redistricting was going on, and I remember thinking, you know, I got 16 opponents in the current race that I'm in. I can't even fathom, you know, having to potentially run against an elected Democratic congressperson next March. And this was last year when I was saying this to myself. So it put us all in some really uncomfortable positions, but it did more harm to our communities, because now in both Dallas and in Houston, you have black and brown communities that are losing a voice, losing representation. Instead of having Congressman Green and Congressman Menifee representing the Houston area, we'll now have me in the 18th, and we're going to fight like hell to get Leticia Gutierrez elected in the 9th. But if we don't, it would be Congresswoman Alex Mueller, which we all know she's not representative of the communities here in the city of Houston. So it's a real travesty what we've seen the governor do, but we're going to keep throwing the punches as best we can to make sure this doesn't happen again.
7: Now, you run as a fighter for working families. What are the first kitchen table issues you want Congress to address? Housing, healthcare, wages, utility costs, insurance, or something else? But before you answer that, I remember interviewing you before, and you told that difficult story about your brother and the difficulties of healthcare. So I know you have other topics you're going to be working on in Congress, but what do you intend to do specifically for healthcare? And I want to bracket it this way. In Texas, we have a Republican legislature. Most or every state in the United States is offered the Medicaid expansion to the Affordable Care Act. It was given for free the first 3 years, and thereafter, every state simply pays 10%. But for that 10%, every citizen in that state, virtually every citizen in that state, can be insured. Right now, I specifically call what Republicans are doing in this state against Texans as, you're the lawyer here, but I'm going to say it anyway, as voluntary manslaughter. What do you intend to do about healthcare that will actually reach over to Texas?
8: Yeah, the way I look at this is on the healthcare front, there's today, tomorrow, and into the future. Into the future, I've been clear and transparent since I first got into politics. I believe in a single-payer healthcare system. There's no reason why countries across the globe are able to provide universal healthcare to their citizenry. Folks can go see a doctor whenever they need to. There's no reason why that can happen in all these other countries, but for some reason, the richest country in all of the globe can't figure that out. So I am team Medicare for all, team single payer system. I don't care what you call it. It needs to be single payer system, universal health care. And I'm going to continue to push towards that. As far as today, look, we got to make health care cheaper and more accessible in this country. The Trump administration cut the Obamacare subsidies that had folks premiums at a reasonable rate. But those premiums skyrocketed because of what we saw President Trump do. So I want to restore those subsidies, and I want to do all we can, whether it be having the government at the federal level negotiate drug prices for all prescription drugs, negotiate rates, anything we can do to get the best deal for the average insured out there. And then for tomorrow, so in the near term, look, we got to figure out a way to force states to expand Medicare and Medicaid. There should be no reason why a state like Texas could refuse to expand Medicaid and can have the highest number of uninsured in all of the country, all because the governor, in this instance, says he doesn't want the help of the federal government, but is willing to put his residents at risk in doing so. So whether we're going to figure out a way to force a public vote or to require that in order for states to get other healthcare funds that they have to participate in the Medicaid expansion program, I'm looking for ways to hold states accountable, because this should not be a political issue. If folks in your communities are dying because they don't have access to good health insurance, because they can't go see a doctor when they need to, because they can't get life-saving treatment, one person in the governor's mansion shouldn't be able to make that decision for everybody. And of course, I'm going to fight like hell to get Gina Hinojosa elected so that we don't have to deal with Governor Abbott anymore. But look, across the ideological spectrum, people are crying out for a cheaper America. There used to be a time in this country where you could work 40 hours a week, you could get the house, the two cars, send your kids off to do better than you did, and retire at a reasonable age with dignity. But most people in this country right now are not making ends meet. Many are working multiple jobs. If something major happens to their health, it's going to set them back financially decades. They're not able to send their kids off to college because college is so freaking expensive and has become unaffordable for so many people. And many are either retiring way later or they're not retiring at all because we've gutted the pension system in this country. So my main focus is going to be putting more money back in people's pockets, either by increasing the amount of money that they're paid or making stuff less expensive. And you do that through a number of ways. Increasing the minimum wage, I've been a staunch supporter of this. Back in 2007, when I worked at a grocery store out here, I remember when I got a promotion, I was making $7.25 an hour. Here we are 20 years later, and there's still people in this country who are making $7.25 an hour. That's insane. It should be at least $15 an hour, but I would push for even more. Increasing the types and amounts of tax credits that go to working people. We have a tax system right now which benefits the wealthy and large corporations. Where they can offshore jobs, where wealthy people can figure out loophole after loophole after loophole that allows them to pay a much lower rate than the average person. But we have tax credits like the earned income tax credit, like the child tax credit, that puts more money back in people's pockets. Getting rid of the Trump tariffs and ending the war in Iran. Those two things alone would save the average household like $6,000 a year, because the prices of gas and of necessities have shot up so much because of the poor decisions of a single man in the White House. So there's a lot of work to be done, but I think we have to really hone in on these issues. And when Democrats take the House back in 2026, we got to do as much damage as we can. And it's so funny, Berto, that I've been running for so long that I'm saying 2026 like we're not in June 2026 right now. When we take the House back in a few months, man. But you know, we're gonna take the House back, and we're gonna have to get to work for the American people.
7: Well, you know, even though you won the Democratic

0: and to be able to hold the Democratic line against the Republicans. So I am doing that for me. That is my reward for all this time campaigning against Democrats. But for the state, look, we know that these gerrymandered seats tend to have much lower turnout in general elections because they're so overwhelmingly Democratic that it disincentivizes people from participating in the process, and it also disincentivizes the member who is in charge from campaigning because they say to
1: Exactly.
0: themselves, like, look, I'm going to win anyway. Why do I need to campaign? I think that's a very selfish way of looking at change in this country. There's a lot of things that I'm not going to be able to get done on my own. We just talked about Medicaid expansion, the school system here in the state of Texas, how we fund public schools, the takeover system, all these things that I know at the federal level, I cannot snap my fingers and make impactful change, redistricting. So I need to elect partners at the state level who are going to help me usher in the version of Texas that I want to see and benefit and help so many Texans across this great state. That doesn't happen if these folks don't get elected. So it's my job to do the work. My district needs to have good turnout. So my commitment is I'm going to campaign not just across the state of Texas to help our nominees get over the hump, but also in the 18th, which is a Democratic enclave, which has so many loyal voters who have tapped in to the Democratic process to get Democrats elected time and time again. But what they're going to require is they need to see something. They need to see the Democratic Party providing for the things that they need in their communities and not just paying them lip service during campaign season. So I'm going to both do the work outside of campaign season, but also I'm going to campaign vigorously to help me elect partners at the state level who are going to help get stuff done, help Texans, and also just so I can box with a Republican for once. I'm really excited about that.
1: Congressman Menifee, let me tell you, you don't know, that is music to my ears, because I think if Texans realize that if we can get Harris County, Dallas County, Tarrant County, El Paso County, Travis County, vote in their strength, that Texas is then a blue state. Many
0: Yeah.
1: don't realize that.
0: Look, I just did a press conference a few days ago with the Democratic nominee for Fort Bend County Judge, Commissioner Dexter McCoy, and the
1: He's a great
0: nominee.
1: guy. I interviewed
0: Yeah.
1: him. He's a great guy.
0: He's awesome. He's awesome. And the Democratic nominee for Harris County Judge, former Councilwoman Letitia Plummer. And between the two of them, like, look, the road to flipping the state of Texas, in my opinion, travels through Harris County, through Fort Bend County, through Tarrant County, through Dallas County. If you can run up the numbers in those counties, you have a really good chance of flipping the state. And there are all these voters who feel like both parties have kind of turned their back on them and are more kind of focused on the red meat issue of the day instead of life has become so much more expensive for these folks. Think about it. My generation, millennials, we're coming into, adulthood as the first generation ever in the history of the country where we're in a worse spot financially than our parents were. That's insane. And in a country that has been at the forefront of the energy industry, that's been at the forefront of technology, that is now at the forefront of AI, how on earth is it that folks in this country are doing worse off than their parents or their grandparents did? It doesn't make any sense, except for the fact that our politics has been captured by the wealthy class. And we have focused on putting CEOs in a better position to make more money. We have focused on allowing someone with 1 billion an easier path to get 2 billion than we have on giving the average person a pathway to making six figures and making sure that we regulate markets in a way that having six figures doesn't mean you're going to be working 60 hours a week for the rest of your life in order to keep up because costs have risen so much. We have to take a more active role in our economy. I'm watching a documentary right now on FDR,
1: I
0: and
1: am too. It's a great
0: it's good.
1: documentary. Yes.
0: It's good. I've read a ton of books on him, and look, one of the things that he was criticized over was this idea that he was taking capitalism to captive, that he was inserting government far too deeply into the inner workings of what should be a private market economy. But look, if the market is left completely to its own devices, we have seen time and time again, there will be a few winners and there will be a whole lot of losers. Government has an important regulatory role in ensuring that our country doesn't become a place of the haves and the have-nots. There should be a strong

0: social safety net that not just carries people, but allows them, as a net does, to bounce back up and to be able to give themselves a leg up in this economy. And unfortunately, our politics have been captured by the powerful, which means that everybody else is made to feel powerless. And so this is part of a long-term journey to flip that narrative.
1: I will not ask a question that will give somebody a sound bite, but I'm going to tell you one thing. You understand the concepts very well. I also want to say, from my generation to yours, I accept my most sincere apologies. And in that respect, I also want to tell you, as you go to Washington, please do not take your lead from those from that generation who has ultimately failed not just your generation, but failed America. What question should I have asked you that I didn't?
0: So I think the question there is, how do you determine who at the federal level of politics is a good partner and who is already captive to the system that got us where we are today? And look, there are some fantastic members of Congress who work hard for people each and every day. I think sometimes we just lose the forest for the trees. And you get in there, you get inside the Beltway, you're going to the lunches and the dinners and the galas. And the next thing you kind of become a creature of inside the Beltway instead of a creature of your district. So my commitment is to stay grounded and rooted in my district, to never put myself in a situation to where I need the money, right? Where it's like, I can compromise my values and who I am because I need to go and earn money. And also to just not take myself too serious. Look, this is a very important job. And I take being the member of Congress for the 18th Congressional District very serious. That said, losing this seat should never feel existential to me because this seat does not belong to Christian Menefee. It belongs to the people of the 18th District. And I think looking through this in that lens really helps disassociate myself and my personal wants and desires from the role of serving a constituency, which means that some days I got to make decisions that are going to make people mad. Some days I got to make decisions that are going to make powerful people mad. Some days I got to make decisions that are going to make people with a lot of resources who get deeply involved in campaigns mad. That's part of the gig is doing what's right regardless of who's looking and being ready and willing to lose if it means staying true to your values and having integrity. So, look, I've pledged not to take any corporate PAC donations throughout my time in Congress. There's going to be days where it's very difficult to fundraise, but I'm going to keep at it. And make sure that I'm putting the issues and the concerns of District 18 above everybody else.
1: Congressman Christian Menefee, first of all, congratulations. Secondly, thank you so kindly for having been on Politics Unwrite.
0: Thank you very much for having me. I appreciate it, bro.
1: Welcome to another edition of Politics Unwrite. I'm Egberto Willis, your host. Today on Politics Unwrite, I welcome Anthony Robinson, the new executive director of Netroots Nation, one of the most important gatherings of progressive activists or organizers, writers, and movement leaders in the country. As Netroots prepares for its 2026 conference in Philadelphia, Robinson steps into leadership at a critical moment for democracy, media, organizing, and people-powered politics. Welcome aboard, Anthony. How are you doing this morning?
2: Oh, I'm doing well. I'm energized. I'm already in Philadelphia. I've been here for a day. I'm going to be here for another 8 days, but I'm excited for Netroots and what's happening in Philly. The energy's already here. We're coming off a weekend of the Roots Picnic, and FIFA is the next weekend, so there's a lot of energy here. So there's just enough space for Netroots to be here for impact.
1: I like that you got it right in between
2: Oh
1: there,
2: yeah,
1: right?
2: we did. We did. We did.
1: But anyway, I've been going to Netroots now for decades, and you've been coming on for the last several years and watching things happen. So before we get into the technical questions or whatever, tell me what brought you into the fold. What brought you into, well, you know what? I've worked for the, well, beforehand, tell us a little bit about who is Anthony Robinson and how did he get here?
2: Once you hear this story, you'll see that it's very untraditional, and that speaks a lot to who I am as a person and a leader as well. But I'm a Marine Corps veteran. I'm a former science teacher. I've also worked in the Obama and Biden White House. I've worked in radio for a number of years.
1: Oh,
2: And yeah, I'm still trying to figure out what I want to be when I grow up. But
1: wow.
2: much of my career has been at the intersection of politics, people, and power. And whether you're talking about the White House, the military, my work globally in foreign policy, a lot of these spaces don't communicate. Same focus, you have the same goal in some cases, but don't communicate on how to push this action forward. So my job as the ED of NetRoots is to ensure that everyone that comes through these doors in Philadelphia have the tools and the resources to go back to their communities so they can go and win. So that's what it's really about, and that's why I'm here. And you're right, I've served on the board for NetRoots. So while I'm new to this position, I'm not new to the community and the ecosystem.
1: Well,
2: So a very linear approach is what
1: actually,
2: brings me here.
1: linear with a high slope. I mean, let me just tell you, it's interesting because I've watched you run around that place and kind of, figure things out and keep things in order. In fact, last year was, I think, one of your bigger years going around and really making it happen. Where did we have it last year?
2: New Orleans.
1: New Orleans, going out there. But anyway, Netroots Nation has always been more than a conference. It's a movement hub, pretty much. And as the new executive director, what is the biggest shift you believe the progressive movement must have right now in these times specifically?
2: Sure. Well, I will say this for the longtime folks that have been coming to Netroots, a lot of that core energy is going to remain. My job is to deepen the infrastructure and the resources for us to move forward for another 20 years. We're still in the 20th year, and in August will be 21. But my job is to make sure that the infrastructure that people have can deploy it when they get home. I will say one of the differences from last year to this year, in we were in first term of this administration's second time around, and I will say that the energy was a little lower. I think people needed the community. There was a lot of apathy, kind of woe is me, and I think people just needed that community. And you were right, I did security last year, so we were trying to make sure that people were safe. Some people didn't feel comfortable traveling within the country, or definitely not across borders. It was just it was very much a tough time. The shift to focus, the shifted focus. But I will say for Philadelphia, there's a reignited energy. The moment that we're in, so when I first came on board, we were dealing with a lot of conversation around immigration. You had Chicago, you had Minneapolis. We didn't even get to the VRA gutting, with the cold case in Louisiana. So we've had to pivot, with some of our offerings and with the discussions that we want to have, so that we're making sure we're staying topical and providing the information that matters to folks. So my job is to make sure that NetRoots remains nimble. We remain agile to be able to meet the moment wherever we are. So in this 7 month span that I've been here, we've had to shift directions or become more nimble, at the drop of a hat. And that's something that, again, when you're a high school science teacher and you have a room full of 14-year-olds and you come in with a plan, they can change the plan instantly. So I have definitely brought some of that with me to this
1: Well,
2: role.
1: let me tell you, as a former Marine too, I think that experience of that regimented experience is so important as well, because I think, especially in these times, we need some sort of a organized structure that many times in the progressive movement is missing. And I think that speaks well. Now, progressives often win. In fact, my next question, progressives always win the policy argument. Absolutely no doubt. The problem is always in messaging. And how do you get it across to the working class people beyond race, religion, ideology, and the works? And I think that has always been central to how do we actually get it, and what do we learn at a place like Netroots Nation, where we bring activists, politicians, movement folks, and everybody together.
2: Well, I'll say this, at a time of heightened political polarization, economic uncertainty, accelerating threats to democratic norms that the far right authoritarianism has brought about, the progressive movement stands at a defining inflection point. The urgency of this moment is not just about resistance, it's about coordinated activation, narrative ownership, and sustained power building. You know, it's not just about the midterms, you know, and I will say this, there was some pushback when we were doing the program and like, hey, we need to focus on the midterms. I'm like, no, we need to look at long-term progressive power. Our theme this year is the next movement, activating our progressive power. We need to be looking to 27 and 28. I really feel like, Egberto, that when history is written and we look back to Philadelphia in 2026 and in the future, there's a 2040 policy, or there's a policy, a agenda, or initiative that's being implemented. I think we're going to look back to Philadelphia 2026 and say it was at in Netroots that it was birthed, or that it was given, you know, legs to go back to for actionable items. So we have to own the narrative. We can't allow others to gaslight us and throw cognitive dissonance at us to believe that we don't have the power. And I think sometimes we can become so disenchanted that we are led to believe, or we internalize, that we don't have the power. But we, the people, have the power, and we can't lose that.
1: Let me tell you something, Anthony. You just made my day, and it actually comes into one of the questions that I definitely wanted to get to you. And that is, we know that the right wing has built that massive media and disinformation machine, right? Mm-hmm. What should progressive independent media, podcasters, bloggers, radio hosts, and local creators do differently going forward? And what is Netroots doing? Let me back off for a bit with this and say, as an independent broadcaster, both on the Pacifica Network, on the internet, and everywhere else, one of the things we find is that progressives always talk the game about, we need to get the media right, etc. But there generally isn't the kind of investment in these other types of platforms that that the right invests in. I'm going to tell you something, but I want to first ask you that question, and that is, what are you and the Netroots family in general going to do to say, hey, guys, we have to embolden and spine up the independent media?
2: I really like that because, again, and maybe it's the Marine in me, like I'm all for, I run toward chaos. Like I'm all about there being a mission and being prepared for the fight. And I believe if you stay ready, you don't have to get ready. But it's utilizing, pulling all the levers that we have attainable to us. I will say one of the things that have been top of mind for me, and as part of my long-term mission and agenda, is to open the aperture of who we bring into this space. I think that for far too long, we have relied on the same voices, you know, kind of presenting a similar message and expecting a different outcome. And again, this is not a knock on what has transpired before me. And I'm not trying to diminish that at all. But I think with the youth and student movement, we need to amplify those voices. I think we have more content creator and podcasters involved. For the first time in a while, we have about 15 or 16 people on Media Row. So I'm trying to expand the aperture. And, you know, there's sometimes where I need to step back. And my voice might not be the one, and bringing in new voices, fresh faces. I remember when I first was introduced to Netroots in 2017 in Atlanta, I did not know that this community existed. And I think about, and there were different narratives about what Netroots was. And none of the narratives that I heard sounded interesting to me, or sounded like a lane for me, but it took me coming there. And so I often think about, if there are any other Anthony Robinsons out there that are thinking that this is not the community for me, because I've seen the former speaker list and that's not really my crowd, or whatever, we have to, what's the movie, you know, Field of Dreams? If we build it, I believe that they will come. So we have to make it interesting. We have to do our part. And so we have to bring, when you're on Media Row, we have to give you the opportunity to hear from these fresh voices, you know, put new voices, new faces in front of your microphone. We have to think outside of the box and how we're utilizing the infrastructure that Netroots provides. So the status quo is not sufficient for me. You know, we if we're expecting different outcomes, our actions have to match our goals. They have to be aligned.
1: Let me tell you that on me, what you just said on Media Row is prescient, and it's so, so important. I get onto Media Row every year, and one of the things I try to do there is get as many people exposure. I speak to 30 to 50 people every single Netroots because, again, they are there. They are there. And not only are they there, but they are there. And when they see themselves outside after the event, it's like there was a reason why I got there. There's a reason for me to go there again, et cetera, et cetera, et cetera. So, I mean, the last questions I ask, and then I'm going to ask, but I want you to prepare for also the absolute last question, and that is, I'm going to give you a break here. I don't give most people breaks, but because I'm a part of the Netroots family, you're getting a break, okay? But the last question is going to be, what should I have asked you that I didn't? But the next question I want to ask you is, when people leave Netroots Nation, what should they be ready to do following Monday morning in their communities, media platforms, unions, campaign, local organizing, but specifically also, what should those politicians that purport to be progressives go out there and do?
2: So I will say that I have communicated this to my staff, the super volunteers, the other people who have the gracious sponsors and exhibitors who have asked what my goal and what my vision is. And one of the anecdotes that I share with them is that I am so over convening for convening's sake. I think that there is a place for convening and us being together to rub elbows and to meet and to reconnect, but it has to be a party with a purpose. And whether it is the panels and trainings to the speakers on the keynote, there has to be connectivity, and the deliverable has to be actionable items that can be used immediately. I was very invested in the submissions. We had close to 800 submissions for panels and trainings, and a lot of the folks were people who have been presenting for, upwards of 5 to 10 years, kind of doing the same training. And the question that I asked as I was reviewing these panels is, what's new, what is now, and what is going to motivate someone to do something immediately? So when you get back home, I want you thinking in the train station, at the airport, on the car ride back home, what you heard, how I can implement it, whether it's using a new tool that it was presented on the new tool showcase in the town square, whether it's a training that talked about how to utilize a new canvassing tool. Even if it was that person that I met that's doing the work that I thought I was doing by myself, that's in another state or in another region, I have their contact information, and we're going to have a quarterly meetup so we can bring in the folks that are in the space that we are. There's something that you can do immediately. And so holding politicians or elected officials to the fire, I think, is something that Netroots has absolutely done very well. And I think we need to embrace that power again. Again, they work for us. We, the
1: Thank you.
2: people, have the power. And so I think that we cannot become disheartened if we present five things and they accept three. Still keep pushing for those other two, but don't cast it off as not a win. There's always something to fight for. And that's why we need to open the aperture, because at some point, you and I are going to need to take a knee, or we're going to need somebody to replace us. And we need folks engaged to those supporting troops, if you will, to use the military terms. When I cycle off, somebody else is ready to come in. And then I come back on, and we're just a stronger team that's approaching the fight. So the actionable deliverables are important. I think hopefully people will see that again from the keynote stage to the panel room to what's taking place in the town square.
1: No, I already gave you the last question. What should I have asked you that I didn't?
2: Oh my. I think that I just want to again touch on the energy that I am seeing and hearing. I'm really expecting one of our biggest years since I've been on board in Philadelphia, but just the scene of Philadelphia, and here ahead of the quincentennial, these imperfect men, put on paper a goal that has yet to be realized, and this American democracy that was put together, put on paper, that is still an experiment. Over 62% of Americans feel like this democracy is not working. So here at this convening, We have to realize again where we are and what the moment holds for us. And again, it's not just about November of 2026, even not just about 27 or 28. It's about long-term progressive power, holding the individual and not waiting on the government to save us. You know, not waiting for us to, for them to give us the green light, us going out being proactive and not just reactive. You know, at some point, we have to be on offense and not just play defense. We have to establish the rules. And so we have to, I think, again, the thing that you did not ask me is I think is just about the significance of us being in Philly at this moment, ahead of this monumental year. And while other people may be wearing red, white, and blue and you know, waving sparklers, our mission and our goal is something completely different. And the work has to be done. And if not us, then who? And the work is a noble cause. And I'm excited to be at the head of this organization at this moment. You asked, I don't know what brought me here, but here I am ready to serve. And so I'm all in and I'm looking forward to a great conference and I'm looking forward to the work that's ahead. I'm very hopeful in the possibility in Netroots. So I don't think that we have great 20 years, but I think there's a lot more that we can do. And so I'm hopeful about that.
1: You know, Anthony, I believe that teaching is the most important profession, bar none. And I have so much respect for people who actually went into the classroom and taught. And normally, when I see somebody leave the classroom, I'm saddened, especially when it is somebody of your caliber. But I tell you one thing, based on what this country needs right now, that's the only good excuse that there was for somebody of your caliber to leave the classroom. Thank you for doing that. We've been speaking to the executive director, or the new executive director of Netroots Nation, Anthony Robinson. Anthony Robinson, thank you so kindly for having been here on Politics Done Right.
2: Thank you so much, and thank you for the work that you do, and I'm looking forward to seeing you on the ground.
1: Welcome to another edition of Politics Done Right. I'm Egberto Willis, your host today. I'm honored to have Bob Hennelly, an award-winning journalist, right out of one of our sister stations, Pacifica Network, WBAI. He is the current manager out there, but also he hasn't forgotten his roots as a journalist. Welcome to Politics Done Right, Bob. How are you doing today?
3: Thanks. It's a great honor. Thanks for having me on.
1: Well, let me tell you, Bob, you've been doing quite a bit of writing on Delaney Hall. Something that's not being captured by the mainstream media, but is very important. We spoke a couple of days ago, and you pointed out, yes, Egberto, it is bad what happened in Minnesota, but this has been happening out here on the East Coast for some time now, not given the coverage it needed to give. Talk to me.
3: So it really has to do with the timeline, right? So history is all about the inflection points. And so Delaney Hall has been on the radar of the peace and social justice and intentional spiritual community since the beginning of Trump 2.0. In fact, the issue of detention of immigrants here in New Jersey has several years history where we were successful in ending the reliance of our county jails on adding to their bottom line by actually working along with ICE. And so that was prohibited. The point at which the state was attempting to do that with private prisons, President Trump became President 2.0, and CoreCivic has a facility in Elizabeth, and Delaney Hall, which had operated a halfway house, turned it into a detention facility, an actual kind of a kind of prison, if you will. And that's what we've been dealing with, is the fact that during that period of time when they changed over its use, they disrespected the local municipality and didn't do something as fundamental as permit a fire inspection. And so in this is what we saw with Mayor Ross Baruck. You may have heard that back on May 9th of 2025, several months before the tragedy in Minneapolis with the assassination of Renee Good and Alex Brady, Mayor Ross Baruck, African American mayor of the largest city in New Jersey, was seized off a public street by mass federal agents. He was there in his capacity as really the chief law enforcement person for the municipal government. He was in the company of Bonnie Watson Coleman, Representative LaMonica McIver, and Robert Menendez Jr. They were there in their official capacity as congressional oversight for what is a private for-profit facility. And at that point, when they saw the agents go for him, in, I would say, a Gandhi-esque act of nonviolence, they embrace the mayor to slow down the process of him being seized. And that's what people saw. And at that moment, he was taken in. And because of the nature of BAI, we got a call from the faith community. This had happened. We went out there right away. By the time we got out there, the mayor had been moved to a black site within a mile and a half of Newark Airport, where he was held behind 12-foot fence with concertina razor wire on top. And a spontaneous response from the community included several hundred members of the Newark community. And they were backed up by a large complement of Newark police, who might add, by contrast, were not in front of the black site protecting this place, but they were backing up and protecting the crowd. And after several hours of a standoff, ICE had no choice but to surrender the mayor. And eventually, this was a spontaneous response where the community was brought together. It's important to understand the history of Newark. In 1967, Miri Barak, the poet, the father of the current mayor, was beaten by the same police force that was protecting the population and the mayor on May 9th. And so this represented a turning point where people, and I will also say, there was a spirit of nonviolence out there. Amina Baraka, the matriarch of the Baraka family, the mayor's mother, was there. There was militancy, but discipline, and it was nonviolent discipline. And so that contrasts dramatically with what we saw unfold after ICE more recently started attacking the people that were outside. It's also important to just say to you that what's been happening for months is a very disciplined response by the peace and justice community and faith leaders to counsel and help detainees who are released. This is what we've, what happens is when the force of the junta dominates the conversation and the violence is what we focus on, then we lose the actual storyline, which is the 300 detainees that have signed these letters that talk about the conditions inside that are a testimony to how far this nation has wandered from its values. And what these people do that have been outside since the winter months of 2025 is to make sure that when people are released, who, by the way, like any person coming out of the carceral system, they're literally dumped on the asphalt with no means to be able to orient themselves. And so the
1: Sometimes they're
3: first,
1: in a different city altogether.
3: right from where they've been taken, maybe even a different state because they have people from other states there. And so what the faith community does and the peace and justice community has done is encircle them, help them get through the PTSD. Imagine some of these people. One of the most celebrated cases is Martin Soto, whose wife Gabriela Soto is 28 years old, an American citizen, two American children, a third child on the way. And what all that her husband did that got him in trouble was going to buy diapers in New Jersey. And because of a language problem, he's been sitting in months in detention. And so, and now these hunger strikers and labor strikers, also important to understand the oppressive model at work here. For a dollar a day, these folks are helping to keep clean a private facility that has a $1 billion contract with the Trump administration, whose CEO makes over $11 million. Man, Egberto, that's the plantation in 2026.
1: It is a shame because I mean I'm glad that you put it that way because a lot of people don't understand these bodies that are placed in there are nothing more than the widgets that this society, this economic system that we're building here needs as a source of taking our money. Actually, when you say, I mean, you said it, well, these guys are taking government money. No, they're taking our money,
3: Right.
1: and we're transferring our money to this jail to do heathenous things onto human beings. I mean, it couldn't be any clearer. Now, Delaney Hall is where a lot of the action is. Unfortunately, other than WBAI giving extensive coverage and other independent media out there, the mainstream media has simply used it as a riot situation for about a minute or so, and it's over. Nothing about the what's going on, the humanity that's missing inside of these detention centers.
3: Well, and that's such an important point. I will say now what's happened is that the national media has camped there And as someone who's familiar with the mainstream media, there's some advantage to that. So that meant today, when and we're about to preempt programming again at BAI, the mayor had a very important half-hour press conference. And so now, I guarantee you, in the past, before this, there wouldn't have been national media just standing by.
1: But in closing here, tell me, where do we go from here with, or where do you think it goes with what's happening at Delaney Hall, with ICE agents, with the jail, private jail,
3: So
1: etc.
3: I think what's happening is now we have a convergence of movements. There are the 20 communities like Roxbury, New Jersey, Chester, New York, that were identified by the Washington Post as new locations. And there is this amazing grassroots movement of people pushing back against the creation of future Delaney Halls. That's one front. There is the congressional battle about fighting the huge and obscene multi-billion dollar financial.
1: Contracts.
3: There is the need to develop a grassroots network. It's like the Underground Railroad in broad daylight. We need to make sure that these brothers and sisters that are incarcerated are encircled with love and concern and care once they're delivered to us, and that we begin the work of restorative justice. At the same time, the state and local authorities have to flex their muscles in court, because we need to have health officials in there. We need to have local authorities. Right now, if there is a fire, ICE doesn't and GEO does not have a fire department. And
1: Right.
3: so we just had a tragic loss of life of two brave Newark firefighters who boarded a ship that does that moves autos around the world, and they died because of a lack of understanding of what they were in the middle of trying to do. So this is very real here. This isn't abstract.
1: Exactly. Well, Bob Hennelly, renowned journalist out of WBAI. Pacifica Network, thank you so kindly
3: Thank you so much.
1: for this impromptu interview. I saw the story. You've been writing a lot on Salon and other places. Thank you for doing this. I think what you're doing is so important in this independent media sphere, because it's not being covered this way elsewhere.
3: Thanks so much. Talk to you soon.
4: As a peace deal between the U.S. and Iran, or even an agreement on the components of a memorandum of understanding, continues to elude the two sides, Israel has stepped up its attacks on Lebanon and Gaza. Meanwhile, in Washington, President Trump is facing pushback both in his party and in the federal courts after a settlement to a lawsuit he brought against his own IRS included both immunity from tax audits for him and his family and a $1.8 billion fund to compensate people who claim they are victims of the federal government. So here to help us understand what is happening with our government is Laura Jadid, a writer at firewalledmedia.com and an Army veteran of two tours of the war in Afghanistan, Dave Leventhal, Washington, D.C. correspondent and senior editor at Notice, and Egberto Willis, host of KPFT's Politics Done Right. Welcome, everyone. Well, Egberto, for your perspective, Israeli President Benjamin Netanyahu announced last week that Israel would seize 70% of Palestinian land despite agreeing to a ceasefire back in October that capped their seized territory at 50%. He also announced that the Israeli military, or the IDF as it's called, would be amping up its ground attacks on Hezbollah fighters in Lebanon. What do you believe is behind this escalation on both fronts?
1: First of all, why would we believe anything coming out of Netanyahu's mouth, the ADF mouth, or any of these people? It means absolutely nothing. It's just that message that carries over for a little bit. So, first of all, I think we need to get to the position that nothing they're talking about is the truth, and nothing that they say they're going to do has any merit, because they will do what they want to do. Earlier in the report, somebody called the Israeli government exactly what they are, a genocidal machine. And that's all that they're doing. They're taking territory, and their ultimate goal, which is what you're asking for as well, is to simply take territory, make greater Israel. This has nothing to do with security. This has nothing. I mean, look, they are at the castle right now, Jenna. They moved into Lebanon at positions that they need not, that they need not for their own defense at this point in time. I think it's called the Beaufort Castle. The truth of the matter is this. We are, as the United States government, are supplying the bombs and the equipment for Israel to do its mission, which is to first of all, get rid of Palestinians' possibility of a state, and to keep Western interests in that region preeminent. Nothing more, nothing less. And everything that we hear around it is just smoke and mirrors. The idea is to get rid of Iran, because which we can't. But the goal is, all of that ties into one. Iran is a preeminent power in that part of the world, no doubt whatsoever. Iran is a power. They want to minimize the GCC and minimize Iran. And that way, Western has complete control of the 20% of oil that goes through. This has very, very little to do with Israel's security or anything else.
4: Okay, and very quickly, for listeners who might not be familiar with GCC, that stands for?
1: The Gulf Coast countries.
4: Okay. Yes. Well, Egberto, we've got just over a minute left, so if we can condense this. There was also a very contentious Senate primary held in Texas last Tuesday, where President Trump opted to endorse scandal plagues attorney Ken Paxton over the incumbent Senator John Cornyn, currently in his fourth term. So can you explain to our listeners a little bit about who Paxton is and what he represents in Texas?
1: Paxton is an immoral criminal. He's not only an immoral criminal, Paxton is also a degenerate, the way he treats women, et cetera, et cetera, et cetera. That's who. And by the way, all Texans know this about Paxton, but they also know this about Donald Trump, because they're made from the same mold. Donald Trump is just a bit worse, but they're made from the same mold. And guess what? Evangelical, moral Texas decided to elect him over a former senator that worked just well with Crockett, a former Republican senator that sometimes worked with Representative Jasmine Crockett. So let's not have any expectations of him winning or losing. Tallarico has got to win this by going out there and speaking to everybody, and also winning over some of those MAGA people who Donald Trump has painfully hurt with the Medicare, lack of Medicare, with the lack of SNAP, and with all that he's doing to farmers. Tallarico is going to have to find a way to speak to those people to say, don't vote for me because I'm a Democrat. Vote for me because I'm going to save your life. But before I go, Jenna, I'd like to just say one real quick thing, because and that has to do with what the United States is going to do about Israel and the immorality and sex that they're
4: doing.
1: Okay,
4: we have about 30 seconds.
1: Okay, that they're doing right now inside of those prisons. How can we possibly tell them anything when we are doing the same thing right now to the people that we're arresting for immigration violations, supposedly, while these people could just have an ankle monitor on? We have private prisons making a whole lot of money on these guys and doing the same kind of bad things to them. We don't have the moral authority to talk about that.
4: All right. I'm afraid we're going to have to leave it there, but I'd like to thank our political panel, Laura Jadid, a writer at firewalledmedia.com and an Army veteran of two tours in the war in Afghanistan, Dave Leventhal, a Washington, D.C. correspondent and senior editor at Notice, and Egberto Willis, host of KPFT's Politics Done Right.
5: 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As I See It, Class Warfare, the Only Resort to Right-Wing Doom. 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
6: Welcome to Politics Done Right. I am your host, Egberto Willis. 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That is at Egberto Willis. Let us engage. It is politics done right.
5: 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As I See It, Class Warfare, the Only Resort to Right-Wing Doom. 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
7: You're listening to the American Democracy Minute, keeping your government by and for the people. May 26, a federal district court ruled for the second time that the state of Alabama's 2023 congressional district map was intentionally discriminatory. It said, "Our reexamination in light of Calais yields the same conclusion." June 2, the U.S. Supreme Court overturned that decision. Alabama sought to use the discriminatory map after the same three-judge panel struck it down in 2023 and mandated maps from a special master. That was after Alabama refused to create a second majority-minority district to comply with Section 2 of the Voting Rights Act. In an unsigned order, the High Court said the district court had not followed its instructions, had not considered the updated standard to prove discrimination, and did not, quote, heed the presumption of legislative good faith, unquote. Notably, in addition to refusing to create a majority-minority district, the state spent years of having its election law pre-cleared by the U.S. Justice Department for discriminatory voting practices. Justices Sotomayor, Kagan, and Jackson dissented, with Sotomayor writing, "Yet just as Alabama doubled down on racial discrimination, the court today doubles down on chaos. Because I choose to defend the rule of law and the right of all Alabamians to participate equally in democracy, I respectfully dissent." We've linked the opinion and the dissent at AmericanDemocracyMinute.org. I'm Brian Beal.
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10: Hey, everybody, welcome to the David Pakman Show. I'm producer Pat Ford filling in for David today. David is traveling, but fear not, he'll be back tomorrow. We have such an awesome show I'm going to present to you today. We're going to talk about George Santos back in trouble again, if you can believe it. He is under investigation. We're also going to talk about Trump backing away slowly but surely from his anti-weaponization fund, his slush fund for the January 6thers. We're also going to talk about Trump picking the person who's perhaps the most unqualified person in the entire country to lead the nation's intelligence apparatus. All of that and more on the David Pakman Show today. I wanted to start off today talking about the economy, comparing Donald Trump's economy to that of Joe Biden's. And of course, we should talk about the economy because it's always pretty much the top issue in the country. And Trump came to office in 2024 saying that the Biden economy at that time, when you looked at all these different metrics, it was on life support. You needed a Donald Trump to turn things around. And of course, people pointed to him being a businessman and saying that he did well in the first few years as president, as a steward of the economy, of course, before COVID happened. They always left out conveniently. But there were a lot of people saying that the economy wasn't doing well under Biden. Sure, there were some numbers pointing in the right direction, but people didn't feel that the economy was doing well. And they turned to someone in Donald Trump who went to the grocery store and said he was going to bring prices down, even though he never seems to know how he's going to do it. And when he gets into office, he later says, well, that problem seems a little bit too hard, so we're going to focus on other things like the ballroom instead. But anyway, let's compare Donald Trump's economy to Joe Biden's economy, taking a look at how things were when Joe Biden handed the reins off to Donald Trump, and seeing where things are now. By the way, this was all inspired by a Jubilee Surrounded performance that Dave Rubin did. Dave Rubin went on Jubilee Surrounded. The episode aired on Sunday, and I'm sure a lot of you have seen it by now. Dave Rubin, political commentator, who is a right-wing guy who famously left the left, he did this Jubilee Surrounded debate, and it really didn't go well for him at any point of the entire appearance. The two-hour video I watched was basically just a humiliation ritual for Dave Rubin, but a lot of people have been pointing to this one moment specifically as perhaps his worst moment, and it was when he was asked to defend Trump on the economy and compare Trump's economy to that of Joe Biden's. So here is Parker, who uses the screen name Parker Get a Job, who is just absolutely giving it to Dave Rubin.
11: What is one main metric that Donald Trump has made better off since he got in office? Like, an example would be GDP, unemployment, inflation, etc.
12: Well, right now, first off, the big beautiful bill was just passed last year, and it's kicking in now, right? It's kicking in now. Okay, so we're going to now see results of that. Like, even the tariffs. All right, so let's do tariffs. Are you for or against tariffs?
11: Against the universal tariff. So what's the main metric that he made better off?
12: What?
11: What's the main metric that he made better off? GDP, unemployment, inflation? Do you have any idea?
12: Listen.
11: Listen. I don't think you do.
12: Do you think, hold on. So you're arguing that things economically were better under Joe Biden.
11: At the end of his administration, absolutely.
12: Yeah, so can you give me an example of how?
11: Yeah, GDP growth was better off. Real median wage growth is better off. Inflation was better off at the end of his administration. Unemployment was better off at the end of his administration.
10: I covered the debate aspect of this yesterday on the bonus show, but I gotta say, why does Dave Rubin ask Parker to give him an example when he already knows that Parker has the examples ready because he used them before? Just side note, but not the main point of this story we're doing.
11: Worst year of job growth in the past 4 years, just this last year under Trump's administration. The inflation 3.8% year over year since Trump got in office. We're seeing all of those economic indicators become worse off. Can you tell me anything that he's done to make it better off? You say it's broken for Democrats. It sounds like it's broken right now under Trump.
12: Have you looked at the stock market?
11: It's worse off in terms of growth in 2025 as compared to 2024. If you look at Dow Jones and S&P 500.
12: They're both up quite a bit right now.
11: But lower rate, lower growth rate.
12: You know, things don't happen overnight. So Donald Trump, for example, that's true. There's reality. There's actual reality. Like, you put policies into place and they don't just kick in the next day, right?
11: Well, Donald Trump, been a year and a half.
10: Yeah, so a poor showing from Dave Rubin. I encourage you to check out more of the Jubilee debate performance if that's your thing. But the bigger issue for Dave Rubin is that he's trying to defend the indefensible here. The truth is that there's really not a bunch of ways you can spin the numbers to make the argument that Donald Trump is doing better now with the economy than things were under Biden. And I actually put together a chart comparing all of the major indicators inspired by this Jubilee debate performance and inspired by Parker specifically. So we have a bunch of different economic metrics here, about a dozen or so, maybe a little bit more. And I put in the numbers, and then if you can see in the column all the way to the right there, it says which era was better. Almost all of them say Joe Biden did a better job handling that specific metric than Donald Trump. So starting with the inflation rate, of course, there was a bunch of talk about inflation during Biden's administration. It was the number one thing he was attacked on because inflation was high, but it had to do mainly with the pandemic and the fallout from the pandemic with supply chain issues and things getting back online. So Biden actually took a situation where we did have high inflation and brought it down to 3% by the time he left office, which really isn't far off from the Fed's target. And Trump now has brought up inflation because of his war in Iran, as you can see from the chart, 3.8% as of April. Unemployment, another important metric. Biden killed it when it comes to unemployment, 4% when he left office. It's ticked up just a little bit to 4.3%, but still, you got to give the win to Biden. GDP growth, something that Lutnick and Hassett love to talk about when they go on the business shows like CNBC. But as you can see, the end of Biden's administration was plus 2.4% in the quarter for 2024. Trump 1.6% in Q1 of 2026. S&P 500 performance. Now, the truth is that the stock market has been bonkers for both presidents in both time frames here. 34.6% in the end of Biden's term and up 25.7% since Trump took office for the second term. Both are unsustainably high, but if you're taking a look at the comparison here, you still have to give it to Biden. How about consumer sentiment? Things were better under Biden. Again, it's hard to find areas in which Trump beats out Biden. I mean, you have the borrowing and interest rates because the Fed funds rate and the 30-year mortgage rate are a little bit lower now than they were under Biden, but also that was just following the trend line, and it would actually be a bigger gap if it weren't for Trump's war in Iran that was totally unnecessary and has done a lot of bad things to the economy, including affecting what the 30-year mortgage rate is. We have gas prices, of course, a lot worse under Donald Trump because of the war, $3.08 versus $4.32. I'll spare you the rest of this, but as you can see, not too many metrics that Trump is beating Biden on. The credit card delinquency rate is one of them, but it's pretty much a wash, and you'll love this. One of the things that Trump is beating Biden on is corporate profits, which of course is not a priority at all to progressives and people who just want to see the economy perform well for the average person, not the well-off, not the super well-off. So when you look at all of these different metrics, there are just a few that Donald Trump is beating Joe Biden on. And seeing that, I am not surprised at all why Parker wanted to bring up this conversation during the Dave Rubin debate, because what was David Rubin supposed to say during that exchange? Oh, the mortgage rates are 0.5% better. Corporate profits are better than ever before. There really was nothing on the table for Dave Rubin to be able to point to. He would have to really think outside the box, and of course, he wasn't able to get it done. So very difficult challenge for Dave Rubin, and it's really not entirely his fault. It's Donald Trump who decided to put America into this terrible position with the economy. New polling shows that the American people are fed up with Donald Trump's nonsense. They've had it with the vanity projects. They hate the idea that he slaps his name on buildings where it doesn't belong. They don't like the idea of him constructing a ballroom and having a UFC cage on the front lawn of the White House. All of these things that Donald Trump is doing to distract from his war in Iran, to distract from the tariffs, to distract from the Epstein files, really to distract from his poor approval ratings, to make it seem as though he's doing such a great job that all these different institutions can't help but put his name on them, like the Kennedy Center, for example, that Trump claims, oh, they were just so gracious enough to put my name on the building. No, you put your own name on the building, and a judge recently stepped in and said that you can't do that. It turns out we have the polling. This stuff is super unpopular. The American public is not buying this. Even when you take a look at MAGA supporters, Trump supporters, there are only a small slice of that demographic who thinks that Trump should put his name on buildings, because a lot of people go along with the American tradition, which is that you don't do that for living presidents. If you want to do something like put your name on a building, or if you want to put your face on a coin or a bill, that should be done by people who come after you as a way to honor your legacy, but you shouldn't be doing that yourself. So here we have the polling. Now, of course, I could have just shown you the polling, but we actually have CNN's Harry Enten presenting it, which is 10 times better. Obviously, this guy, I don't know how he does it. He is in his 30s, but manages to sound like a 1950s baseball announcer for the Mets or something. I mean, this guy is just so awesome. We're going to take a look at him covering some of the results of polling having to do with Donald Trump's unpopularity.
13: You know, I'm just going to quote Michael Jordan here. Stop it. Just stop it, the American people are saying to the President of the United States. You could see right here, Kate's laughing off there on the side. I mean, just look at this. Naming government buildings after Trump, acceptable right now, as he is President of the United States of America. Just 9%. Literally, you can put it on your two hands. When you can put something on your two hands, you know it's a very small section of the public. My little footnote on here includes just 17% of Republicans. 50% say not acceptable at all.
10: So on that 9% number, we know that the absolute floor for Trump's support is around 30%, should we call it? That's as bad as things ever seem to get for him. There are about 30% of the country who will stick with him no matter what. But even when you take a look at that 30%, that's just people who are willing to vote for him, who are willing to make a case for him being president, who think that he's better than the alternatives. It looks like only 9% of the general public believe that it's acceptable.

0: not with it.
1: Okay. Now, with that 21% number, of course, there's a big difference between you yourself saying that you're going to name things after yourself, but it'll only take effect once you're no longer in office, versus other people who come after you in a way to honor your legacy, naming things after you. One is a clear vanity project that shouldn't happen. The other is something that's completely normal and happens all the time. So that's another thing to point out here.
0: Okay, Americans who believe it's okay right now to name government buildings for Trump, just 9%. To put that into some perspective, 10% of Americans believe that the Earth is flat, and 12% of Americans think that the moon landing was faked, which of course it was not, and of course the Earth is actually round.
1: Well, quick correction here for Harry Enten. He actually means to say spherical, because something can be both flat and round. Yeah, I'm both shocked that as high as 10% of Americans think that the Earth is flat, because that means that statistically, if you come across 10 people, one of them is going to think that the Earth is flat, which is pretty crazy to think about. I also thought that people would think that the moon landing was fake at a higher clip than 12%, but, you know, that's also probably not something to be proud of.
0: So fewer Americans think it's acceptable right now to put President Trump's name on government buildings than believe two conspiracy theories, either the Earth is flat or the moon landing was fake. And when you're lower than that, you know that you're doing something quite, quite unpopular, which, again, I'm going to pull out another quote, Siskel and Ebert, two thumbs up the American people are giving right now to the idea that President Trump is just going to walk away from this Kennedy Center fight.
2: How does this fit in kind of the broader, larger context of President Trump and his name and all of the focus?
0: Yeah, okay. President Trump got elected to a second term to deal with inflation. Of course, right now, what we're talking about is President Trump getting record low ratings on inflation, not just for himself, but for any president. And it just goes back to this. Trump on issues facing most Americans, focused enough, just 29%, just one in three Americans say that President Trump is focused enough on the issues facing most Americans. The clear majority, the supermajority, more than two in three, 68%, say no, he's not focused enough. And that is why his approval rating has been falling in the 30s in multiple polls, because he's focused on the wrong issues. He's focused on putting his name on the government buildings. They're talking about, what was that, that $250 commemorative bill?
2: Yes.
0: That we're talking about right there. Dude, again, just to quote Michael Jordan, stop it. Stop it. Focus on inflation. Focus on the economy. And then maybe your approval ratings will actually get above 40%.
1: All right. So I had to let that play for a little bit and let Harry Enten cook there, do what he does best. He's absolutely right, though. 68% of Americans think that Donald Trump is not focused on the right priorities. That is a big number, but it also makes a lot of sense because he so obviously is not focused on the right things. He's not even talking about the things that got him elected. He's not even talking about prices anymore, what groceries cost. Remember that old-fashioned word, groceries? He's not even using it anymore. Obviously, he can't talk about gas prices because he's the one that caused them to surge. So Donald Trump can't fix any of those issues. It's too hard to fix any of those issues. So what is he doing? He's focusing on the things that are easy to control. Things like building a ballroom. Things like making sure that the reflecting pool is chlorine blue instead of just a normal reflecting pool transparent color. All these things that just aren't that important. UFC fights on the front lawn of the White House, which I'm sure Trump would participate in himself if it wasn't for the bone spur issue. All of these things are just not important to the American people, and we're seeing it reflected in the polling. The truth is, though, Donald Trump can't focus on the serious issues facing the public. If he could, he would. If he could actually talk about how he's doing better when it comes to prices, then Biden, he would. If he could talk about how he's doing better when it comes to inflation or unemployment or GDP, he would. But as we talked about in that earlier segment, he can't because the numbers don't back up the case for him. So he has to talk about the $250 commemorative bill and the Kennedy Center and all these things that simply just don't matter to the American people. All right, we're going to go to a quick break. I'm Pat Ford filling in for David Pakman today. There's plenty more of the David Pakman Show coming up soon.
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1: Hey, everybody. Welcome back to the David Pacman Show. I'm producer Pat Ford filling in for David today. He'll be back tomorrow. Some of you are probably seeing me for the first time, but others, I'm sure, know me from the bonus show. I co-host the bonus show every single day, and I do so with David. We talk about some of the stories that we didn't get to on the regular show. So if you want to watch me on the bonus show every day, be sure to become a member. 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It's a one-day only thing. 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Sign up for free, and then on June 9th, you'll get an email with the instructions as to how to sign up for membership, and you'll be able to do so at a significant discount. We at the show have been going strong for over two decades now. I myself here have almost worked at the show for a decade, and you better believe it's because we've been able to build something strong here, something that is able to cover the Trump administration adequately. We have a full staff with employees and benefits and all these things that, you know, if we didn't have, frankly, I don't know if I'd be here still 10 years in. So if you want to support the show, now is the time to do it. June 9th, we're doing a major membership drive, and I encourage you all to do so if you're not yet members. You know, a central argument for Donald Trump's campaigns has always been that he's the best when it comes to hiring people. He knows how to pick the right people for the right positions, and he would back that up with his decades of real estate experience in New York and running the Apprentice reality show, where the premise was actually that he had to fire the people who didn't belong there and hire the person who was best equipped for the position. And he was able to convince the American people that he was actually good when it comes to this. But taking a look at how Donald Trump has performed in his two terms in office, it actually goes to show that he's not good at all when it comes to hiring the best people, as he loves to say. Just look at what has happened recently. I mean, Pam Bondi is gone, Greg Bovino's gone, Kristi Noem is gone, Tulsi Gabbard is the latest to step down from the administration. So he's not good at this when it comes right down to it, because we're seeing it in the turnover rate. Also, he decides to pick people who are just completely unqualified for the positions, like Sean Duffy, for example, over at the Transportation Department and acting NASA administrator. That's insane. What about Linda McMahon, who is Vince McMahon's wife? She's the WWE lady. Was she qualified to be Education Secretary? Of course not. And then you have Pete Hegseth, who, yes, did serve in the military, but didn't have any significant leadership role and is basically remembered as the weekend Fox and Friends guy. He was obviously not qualified to be Secretary of Defense. So Donald Trump is putting people in these positions who are not qualified whatsoever. It's obvious that we're seeing a lot of turnover and we're seeing a lot of failure in the different departments beneath him. But surely for a role as important as Director of National Intelligence, Donald Trump would put someone in place who is actually qualified, right? At least with some intelligence or military experience. Hell, the DNI has to be in charge of the CIA and the NSA and the FBI and all these three-letter spy agencies. You need someone competent in that role, right? Republicans want to gut the Education Department, but they don't want to gut the entire intelligence apparatus, do they? You'd think that Trump would want to put someone there who knows what they're talking about. Even Tulsi Gabbard had a little bit of relevant experience when it comes to it. She was a member of Congress, which of course made her privy to information that the average American doesn't know when it comes to intelligence matters. She also was a member of the military, so you can argue she had some relevant experience when it comes to the position. Bill Pulte, who Donald Trump decided to choose for this position, has absolutely no relevant experience, zero, zilch. And he is now the new acting director of national intelligence. Pulte's entire educational and professional baseline is rooted in commercial finance and real estate. He has earned a degree in broadcast journalism, which, you know, no shame there, but of course it is not at all relevant job experience. And he also ran a private equity firm, of course he did, and gave away cash prizes on social media. His only government experience is working in Trump's second administration as the director of the Federal Housing Finance Agency, where his primary focus has been to expand upon the idea of a 50-year mortgage, which would just be this major handout to the banks and allow them to collect interest on people over the course of a much longer loan, 50 years as opposed to 30 years, which will stretch Americans thinner and thinner and make it so that they're not able to accumulate as much wealth over time. That was his big proposal over at the Federal Housing Finance Agency, the 50-year mortgage, and he's going to take that experience and parlay it into being the director of national intelligence. Now, by law and obviously historical precedent, the DNI is required to have extensive national security experience, yet Pulte has absolutely none. He was also involved in the meme stock push and crypto rug pulls and used his access to mortgage documents to go after people Trump was opposed to as a way to get political retribution. Here is Dr. Oz, who we're going to talk about later. He was behind the White House podium for some reason, I guess filling in for Caroline Leavitt. This is something they do, I guess. He was speaking about a number of things, and he was asked a question about Bill Pulte being chosen as DNI despite having no experience in the field whatsoever. Here is how Dr. Oz handled it.
2: Yes, sir.
3: Doctor, thank you. Since you're here speaking on behalf of the administration, part of the reason we're asking about the president's decision to appoint Bill Pulte to be the head of director of national intelligence is it's been 4 hours and we've been asking the White House why he's qualified to do so. You're a heart surgeon or a heart doctor?
2: Yeah.
3: Would you recommend a patient go see someone who isn't?
2: You're asking the question with the premise that Bill Pulte is not qualified. I don't know anything about his situation, and I appreciate you wanting an answer. I'm not going to be the one giving it to you. Go ahead.
4: Thank you so much.
1: It's a good question. Would you want someone who's not a heart doctor doing open heart surgery on you? Would you want someone who is not a lawyer defending you in court in a murder trial? Would you want someone who is not at all experienced when it comes to intelligence or military matters as the director of national intelligence? None of these things make sense. None of these things would make me all that comfortable. And also, if it wasn't enough that he's leading the DNI, which is this overarching agency that's, you know, overseeing the FBI and the CIA and the NSA and all these, you know, important spy intelligence agencies, he's also going to continue on as the FHFA director. Like, he doesn't have enough on his plate. And that's absolutely insane, the idea that they can say that we're going to do a bunch of different things at once. This clearly opens us up to the possibility of being more vulnerable, right? For all these things about how Democrats are asleep at the wheel when it comes to defense and intelligence matters, here is Donald Trump putting someone in charge who is not qualified whatsoever. So God forbid there is some attack on this country. Can we argue that it was because we weren't ready because we had this guy at the helm? That could be something that comes up, and it could be something that Donald Trump eventually has to answer to. Also, by the way, Pulte, when he was over at the FHFA, I guess he still is now, he decided to spend a lot of time targeting Democrats who he accused of mortgage fraud. So he would investigate people like Adam Schiff and Letitia James and Lisa Cook. But he decided to ignore people who could be accused of the exact same thing, like, for example, Ken Paxton. And there's also a ProPublica report that Donald Trump did something like this, but a very long time ago. Anyway, yet another example of him using his power to go after Donald Trump's political opponents and applying a different set of standards to Democrats than he does for Republicans. But consistency certainly doesn't matter. Also, apparently, in Trump's administration, relevant job experience does not matter. What does matter? Loyalty. And apparently, Bill Pulte does have that. That's what got him in this position. Well, this was embarrassing. Dr. Oz, the head of Medicare and Medicaid in this country, was trotted out by the Trump administration to do a White House press briefing to fill in for Caroline Leavitt, the White House press secretary. It's a weird thing that the Trump administration does from time to time. Like, they'll put Vance or Rubio or some other cabinet secretary in at the podium to answer questions about number of different fields. Of course, Dr. Oz isn't qualified to talk about a number of these different categories. Like, he was asked a question about Bill Pulte being chosen as the next director of national intelligence, which, you know, obviously doesn't make a whole lot of sense. But is Dr. Oz, the TV doctor guy who's the head of Medicare and Medicaid, really the person to ask about that question? It's all very strange how they do things over at the Trump administration. But because Dr. Oz is a doctor, he was asked questions about Donald Trump's medical situation, why he, for example, loves to do annual physicals several times a year. Well, Dr. Oz says that it's because he just loves the results that he gets. All of that and more I'm going to show you in some clips. Here is Dr. Oz at the White House podium yesterday talking about Donald Trump and his health.
2: The first issue was about Ebola. No, about
4: his examinations. Checks. He's had four already. The president's supposed to have one a year.
2: Yeah, so I actually have talked to the president about what he's sent to all of you, and I think it's just a routine, regular exam. You remember I had the president on my show 10 years ago, and he also presented records, and at the time I was stunned at how well he was doing, because so many of these numbers naturally over time will start going in the wrong direction. But if you look at these records, they're spectacular. You know, his cholesterol, his blood pressure, all the numbers are starting in excellent parameters. His ability, and listen, I work with him frequently. Many of you get to see him almost every day. That amount of energy and that amount of mental acuity does not exist in a vacuum. You have to have a vessel to carry it. And the president has a unique ability to just keep going at all hours of the day with remarkable strength.
1: All right, so there's really a lot there. All hours of the day, it's because he doesn't sleep enough, and we're seeing that he's making up for that sleep that he's not getting during cabinet meetings. Mental acuity, I'm not seeing that. Have you seen Donald Trump's recent speeches? Have you seen him try to do an interview lately? He always has to resort to the weave because he can't keep together a cohesive line of thought. And of course, when it comes to these medical reports, you can always just put whatever information on the report if you're Trump and trying to manufacture something that shows that you're in good health. You can say that the cholesterol numbers look great. You can say that the weight number is where you want it to be. And then you have someone like Dr. Oz, who is, yes, a legitimate doctor, say, well, I'm looking at the sheet here. I'm looking at all these numbers and everything looks spectacular to me. Well, are we really investigating where those numbers came from, if they were done accurately, if these tests were done at all, or if we just have some doctor writing down whatever number? So that's what's important here. Here is more of Dr. Oz still taking questions about the president's health.
2: Yes, go ahead.
5: Hey, I just wanted to follow up on her question behind me. If the president's in such perfect health, why does he keep coming back in for checkups?
2: I think he likes the results. He does really well. He aces the test every single day. And I do actually believe that he is curious to make sure everything is going in the right direction. He's a very meticulous person in so many ways that are often underappreciated. But for him to want to know all the numbers and keep on top of them, it's the same reason he calls people at you know, odd hours, because something's on his mind and he wants to deal with it. Yes, in purple.
1: I gotta say, I love when Dr. Oz is calling on people and he has that big arm coming in. He's like, the purple, the red. I like that. That cracked me up a little bit. But Donald Trump goes to physicals all the time because he likes getting what the results are. He likes to see what the numbers say, and he's very meticulous. So he wants to get his blood pressure done all the time, and he wants to step on the scale and get told that he only weighs 220 pounds and that he's 6'3", even though he's obviously heavier and shorter than that. That's the tremendous waste of time, even if it were true, even if it was the case that he's in totally fine health, but he's very meticulous when it comes to things and he has to go to Walter Reed. He can't even do these checkups at the White House, by the way, even though they have some stuff there to be able to do simple tests and things. He has to go to Walter Reed and he has to do it several times a year. And it's just because he's so meticulous and it's really important for him to do that, even though he's president and certainly has a whole bunch of other stuff that he could be working on. It doesn't make a whole lot of sense. So Dr. Oz's explanation here, obviously not holding up to scrutiny. And to wrap things up, we also got some deranged question about Trump derangement syndrome from some right-wing reporter, I guess we have to call them. The reporter asks Dr. Oz how to deal with Trump derangement syndrome or something to that effect, and Dr. Oz goes along with the idea. Let's take a look.
2: Let me leave you with we have one last question, but I do want to... Okay. Go ahead, ask what we got. I'll come to you. I have a GOP question. What's your question?
6: Do you have any medical advice for the Americans out there that are suffering from a very serious ailment called Trump derangement syndrome?
2: I am concerned about folks who have focused their entire life energy on dislike of the president. It's disheartening to see people lost in that way, but you know, it's treating stupid is really hard.
1: Now, of course, Donald Trump claims that Rob Reiner died because of Trump derangement syndrome. So it'd be interesting to see if Dr. Oz could follow up on that, whether that was the actual cause of death, as Donald Trump claimed it was. Yeah, this whole Trump derangement syndrome thing never makes sense. It's obvious why people should be upset over what Donald Trump is doing. And the real Trump derangement syndrome is giving him excuses for every single thing that he does, despite the fact that he's doing things that continue to be unprecedented. Like, by the way, going to your annual physical 4 times in a single year, something that Dr. Oz didn't do such a great job at defending. All right, we're going to go to a break now, but we'll be back with more of The David Pakman Show right after this.
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1: Welcome back to the show. I'm Pat Ford filling in for David Pakman today. He is on his way home from a little trip, and he'll be back tomorrow with us. Donald Trump is backing away from the idea of a $1.8 billion slush fund. He had this idea of doing $1.8 billion put aside for his anti-weaponization fund, taxpayer dollars, by the way, which were intended to go to people who were rioting at the Capitol on January 6th, who were beating up cops, and who were trying to engage more broadly in efforts to overthrow the results of the 2020 election. Donald Trump wanted to give all those people a thank you in the form of $1.8 billion between them, and now it looks at least as though they're backing away from the idea. So the fund was created by the Justice Department and was intended to compensate people who claimed they had been unfairly targeted by government investigations or prosecutions under the Biden administration. And the fund was actually created as a way to do a settlement in the case where you had Donald Trump suing himself because he said that his tax returns being released by the IRS made it so that he was worthy of compensation. And as a way to settle the case, he decided to come up with this slush fund out of thin air for his supporters. It was certainly very legally dubious, and courts were saying that this slush fund isn't allowed to stand. They were blocking any payments from going out from it. Obviously, if you're just diverting taxpayer dollars into doing whatever pet projects you want to do, that's highly illegal. If you want to pay off your supporters, if you want to pay off the people who beat up cops on January 6th, well, that's going to make it so that it's seen as even worse, I would say. And they're obviously going to try to put a stop to it if they're at all able to, the courts are. And you had Republican Congress people who were also just not willing to go along with it. John Thune and Mike Johnson were saying that Donald Trump should move away from the idea because obviously it was a toxic idea. They hate the fact that Donald Trump continues to talk about the 2020 election, let alone the fact that he pardoned all the January 6thers and now wants to give them payment as if pardoning them was not enough. And it's good that we're seeing that they're deciding to back away from the idea. But, you know, would it be all that surprising if they decided to bring back the idea after the midterms once Donald Trump is officially a complete lame duck when he doesn't have to worry about elections anymore? I wouldn't be surprised if he decides to do this, and he'll try and see if the courts try to step in his way. But at least for now, they're backing down from the idea, which is good to see. Here is Todd Blanche, who used to work as Donald Trump's personal lawyer. Now he's the acting attorney general, talking about this slush fund and saying, don't worry about it because it's kaput. Now, of course, there are still a bunch of questions to ask about it. Like, why did you come up with the idea in the first place? How far along was it? Who are you going to pay out? Is this going to come back as a proposal down the line? So a lot of questions that they should ask Todd Blanche here, importantly, but here is him responding to some of it.
7: Mr. Attorney General, I wanted to ask a few questions about the anti-weaponization fund. We know that the department has agreed to pause this effort until at least June 12th. I wanted to ask what your plans were for the fund after June 12th.
8: So thank you. So look, we're not moving forward with the fund. You're right that there's a date that in the case in the Eastern District of Virginia in June, but we are not moving forward with the fund, period. The reasons for the fund is something that President Trump talked about for a long time, which is the fact that there were a lot of people in this country who had their government weaponized against them.
1: I mean, listen to the victim complex here. There are a lot of people in this country who had the government weaponized against them. It's like, yeah, but rightfully so, because they committed crimes and they were convicted. They went through the criminal process. It's not like they were just railroaded. They were heard out by a judge and jury and given an appropriate sentence. A lot of these people just got slaps on the wrist. A lot of the people that did more serious things actually did face serious charges, which is what you're supposed to have in a criminal justice system. You would think that the Attorney General of the United States should know that, but maybe because he guess he's just acting AG, he doesn't know that yet. But that is an important piece of law, that these people had their day in court, and by just saying the government was weaponized against them, you could apply that logic to any prosecution, because in a way the government is weaponized against you when there's a case against you.
8: Important as they were before, but we are not moving forward with the fund.
7: Not moving forward ever?
8: Correct.
7: Oh, there's no more fund then?
8: Well, to the extent there was a fund, and remember, the fund wasn't set up yet. There were no commissioners named. There was no no claimants brought anything in front of there was no claims made yet. So, yes, we're not moving forward with the fund.
1: Honestly, it's too bad that we don't have that list of names and how much money people would get, because I'd love to see that. I have a bunch of questions. Like, would you just take the $1.8 billion and take the amount of people who were January 6th defendants and do an equal distribution, because then they would all get about $1 million each? And would that be the best way to go about it? Or if you're Trump, do you want to give some more money to people like Rudy Giuliani and Sidney Powell and Mike Lindell, because you can argue that they did more for you in the courts and in the media than those average January 6thers? Do people who maybe beat up cops get entitled to more money than those who were merely trespassers? Like, do the trespassers get $5,000 and the people who assaulted police officers, they get $1 million? Like, what exactly would the distribution look like here? I'd love to see that. So it's a little unfortunate that we're not going to be able to see what exactly they came up with it. But good, of course, that they're backing away from the idea. It was completely untenable politically, and that's why they decided to. But it's still an idea that Donald Trump came up with. It should have just remained a shower thought, but I guess, you know, it makes sense to him why he would come up with the idea, because he got away essentially with pardoning all the January 6thers. Is it really all that much of a stretch to also give them money? Isn't it sensible that if you're able to give them their freedom and basically give an apology on behalf of the government for prosecuting them, that you could also give them some money in addition to that? It seems like it's actually a sensible approach for Trump to at least try it. But obviously, when it comes to the court of public opinion, the American public were not going to go for this. It was going to be something that was hugely unpopular, because Trump's efforts to overthrow the 2020 election were unpopular as it was. I can't believe he was able to win election in 2024 with that on his track record, the fact that he had a coup attempt on his track record. But the economy, I suppose, was in a position that was so bad that Americans overlooked the concerns to democracy and all these other issues. Now, what we've seen is Trump taking back control of the White House. He's not able to fix any of those economic matters that he got elected on. And by the way, when it comes to these democracy matters, he's doing things like pardoning the people who beat up cops on January 6th. He's doing things like trying to get money for the people who did that, who stormed the Capitol on January 6th. So it's something that, of course, is not good for Donald Trump's reputation. It's not good for his credibility and his poll numbers. And that would clearly affect Republicans poorly in the midterms. So it's a little bit unfortunate in a way that Donald Trump is backing away from the proposal. I'm not saying that I want to see it happen. I'm not saying that I want people to get money from this, but it would be a little bit more advantageous politically, I suppose, if this was caught up in the courts for a little bit. At least for right now, they're backing away from the idea, so we can say rest in peace, I suppose, to the Trump Anti-Weaponization Fund.
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1: Welcome back to the show. I'm Pat Ford filling in for David Pakman today. George Santos just can't seem to stay out of trouble, can he? He just got out of prison, not because he served his full sentence, but because Donald Trump decided to commute his sentence early because George Santos is a fan of Trump, and that all is all it takes to get your sentence commuted these days. Donald Trump let him out of prison early, and George Santos apparently didn't learn the lesson that going to prison is bad and a place you don't want to go to, but instead he learned the lesson that you can do whatever you want if you're a Trump ally and get away with it because the president is going to have your back and find a way to let you out of prison. And so that made it so that he felt more emboldened to commit crimes, allegedly, we should say, because he's still under investigation here. I saw earlier there was a charge related to this case, but now I'm seeing just an investigation at this moment. And for what? For using Kalshi to line his own pockets, to place bets in these prediction markets that he was privy to that could he could affect the outcome of and make a bunch of money for himself. So Santos, we know, of course, his background. He was expelled from Congress after it became clear he was a total fraud because he got elected on all these lies about his education and work history. Then later on, it became clear that he also seemed to have been committing a bunch of crimes and there were things to investigate him criminally over, and that led to his ouster from Congress. He eventually got a 7-year federal prison sentence for wire fraud, money laundering, and stealing from his own political donors, but he only served 4 months of that sentence because Trump let him out early. So 4 months after being released from prison back in February, George Santos took to social media right before Donald Trump's State of the Union address, and he posted a video to X. Santos said that he was going to be going to the State of the Union address that night, that he would be at the speech attending from the gallery. And so what happens? There was a prediction market on this very thing. Would George Santos go to the State of the Union address? Because that's something that you can bet on this day and age. And at that exact moment when George Santos made the announcement, traders on the platform put in a bunch of money, millions of dollars, and the odds that he would go to the State of the Union, of course, skyrocketed. And then ultimately, Santos never showed up to the State of the Union. He instead posted a message on X while Trump was speaking for the event, claiming that he was stuck watching the speech from an airport television, which caused the Kalshi market odds to plummet. And what he hid from the public at the time was that he actually put in place secretive bets, massive bets on Kalshi, allegedly at this moment. This is what they're investigating. And he was wagering that he would not appear at the speech, meaning that he was deliberately misleading the public to manipulate the market. And he walked away with tens of thousands of dollars in profit from the deception. I gotta say, is it really worth it? Tens of thousands of dollars when you're running this clear risk? Like, it's obvious everything that you're doing. Everything is time stamped, all these moves that you're making. When you decide to make these announcements, when do you decide to make the sales and place the bets? Like, you can't get away with doing something when everything is tracked like this. And is it worth it for tens of thousands of dollars when you can get hit with charges? I suppose if you're George Santos and you figure that Trump will just give you another get out of jail free card, maybe it could be for him. Kalshi quickly detected the suspicious trading activity and froze Santos's account and referred the case to the Commodity Future Trading Commission and the Department of Justice. And I gotta say, this Santos guy, he's a criminal, sure, but he is no criminal mastermind. All of the crimes that he commits, and with this one, of course, still being allegedly, of course, none of these things are sophisticated. They're really not intelligent. Like I said, with the Kalshi thing, you can track it so easily. And all of his other crimes he's committed before, they were just dumb things like that you can easily catch someone on. Like when he was a teenager in Brazil, he stole a checkbook from his mom's boss and used $1,300 to buy clothes. Of course, he was caught when it came to that. He also stole money from his own donors. because he had all the bank account information from all the people who were giving money to him. And then he also claimed $24,000 in COVID-19 unemployment benefits at a time when he was working for an investment firm and making $120,000 a year. All these things are tracked and easy to solve. So George Santos is no criminal mastermind, and he's going to keep doing this stuff. I mean, it's really obvious. Even if he goes to prison for a long time, it's going to be a lot before he's reformed and not doing this type of scam anymore. How do I know? Because 4 months wasn't enough for him. Of course, 4 months is far short of the 7-year sentence that he got, but 4 months for a lot of people would be enough to scare them straight, at least for a while, right? At least for a few years. But what we saw from George Santos is he just waited another few months and then he was ready to allegedly commit crimes again. So you can't write this stuff. The saga continues with George Santos. And one more thing I wanted to mention having to do with this George Santos thing. I've noticed that he's starting to get welcomed in a little bit more in polite society as if he's doing some sort of like rehabilitation tour. This is, of course, after all this latest news broke, but he would go on Piers Morgan, and of course he does his own podcast, and he's trying to do all these other media appearances and just be like another right-wing pundit. Should we allow that to happen as a people? Like, should someone be able to lie their way into a Senate seat, commit a complete fraud on the people he's supposed to represent in that district in New York, get caught and face some accountability, sure, in the fact that he was kicked out of Congress, but then only getting a little accountability with the criminal stuff that he did, Trump letting him out of office. And now he gets to parlay that entire story into a media career where he can have the opportunity to make money. You know, it doesn't sit right with me. I don't think it's the type of thing that we should be rewarding, but that's just my opinion when it comes to it. And certainly with this case, I'll be interested in following it if we'll see charges come his way soon. That seems to be where things are headed. But who knows? Maybe Donald Trump will step in and say, you know, that George Santos guy, I like him. He's an even bigger liar than I am. And that gives him another get out of jail free card in my book or something like that. We could see that happen. Donald Trump step in and shut down the investigation. I would not be surprised whatsoever if that took place. Well, that's going to do it for today's episode of The David Pakman Show. Thank you all for watching today. Thank you for listening to me guest host and cover the stories I wanted to get to today. I should mention that if you like what I do, you should become a member because we're going to be doing the bonus show here in a bit. And we have a lot of stories we're going to talk about. We're going to talk about Melania Trump being named in this bombshell new Jeffrey Epstein allegation having to do with her allegedly being an escort to Jeffrey Epstein, and also an allegation having to do with how she met Donald Trump. We're also going to talk about Scott Pelley getting fired by CBS News for standing up for what he believes in, and what he believes in is basically the 60 Minutes staff being protected and the show as an institution being protected. So we're going to talk about those stories on today's bonus show. If you are thinking about becoming a member, there's an awesome opportunity coming up for you to do just that, because on June 9th, we're doing a one-day-only membership drive. In order to get involved, you have to go to davidpakman.com/substack, sign up for the free newsletter, and on June 9th, you'll get an email with instructions for how to sign up for a discounted membership. So it's a one-day-only thing that we're doing. You just got to get on the Substack before June 9th, and then on the 9th, you'll get that email. I'll see you over at the bonus show if and when you become a member, and it was a pleasure hosting today. David Pakman will be back tomorrow. I'm Pat Ford filling in for David today. We'll see you next time.
9: I'm Rick Smith, and this is Labor History in 2. On this day in labor history, the year was 1904. That was the day when 900 Wisconsin papermakers walked off the job from Appleton to Menasha, from Combined Lakes to Nina. They were members of the International Brotherhood of Papermakers. At the turn of the 20th century, paper mills were an important industry in Wisconsin. The workers in these mills toiled long hours under grueling and dangerous conditions. According to historian Robert Azzone, quote, many had fingers cut off, arms burned, and bodies mangled by the open machinery and the hot rolls and felts in the mills. The workers started organizing into unions and conducting work actions, but they had little success bargaining with the mill owners. In the Wisconsin River Valley, the workers on the night shift were especially frustrated about having to work on Saturday nights. They wanted a reduction in hours and an end to the Saturday night requirement. And on this day in labor history, the union called for a strike to begin that Saturday evening at 6 p.m. Mill owners scrambled to find local mill workers willing to scab against the strike. But they had little luck. The strike began, and the workers walked off the job at 11 mills. For 10 days, things for the workers went well, and the strike was peaceful. Then the mill owners brought in replacement workers from out east. Skirmishes broke out between the scabs and the strikers. The scab replacement workers had taken away the leverage that the striking workers had had against the mill owners. Some of the strikers began to return to the mills, and the strike was defeated. Within 3 years, the Brotherhood of Papermakers would close its last lodge in Wisconsin, but worker organizing within the paper industry would continue forward. Labor History in Two, brought to you by the Illinois Labor History Society and The Rick Smith Show.
10: From corporate polluters to political bosses, power elites try to create a myth of inevitability, trying to make workaday people feel helpless, too small to change the injustices of the system. Don't bother is their message. But the feisty residents of Boxtown, Tennessee, definitely did bother when they learned that a couple of profiteering fossil fuel giants were targeting them. Boxtown, a historic black neighborhood of Memphis settled by former slaves 160 years ago, was considered by Valero Energy and Plains All-American Pipeline to be politically powerless. So when these multi-billion-dollar petro powers decided to ram a dirty and dangerous pipeline through the Memphis area, Boxtown was their chosen route. The rich Texas oil barons even sneeringly called the lower-income community the point of least resistance. Boy, did they get that wrong. Those, quote, small people of Boxtown resisted fiercely and smartly. Most flat-out refused to sell their family land at the thieving price offered by the oil slicks. They forged a unified grassroots coalition, Memphis Community Against the Pipeline, reached out to other neighborhoods, and educated locals about the terrible safety records of the two corporate plunderers. They also enlisted environmental groups to help beat back the strong-arm attempt by Valero and Plains All-American to seize the people's property through eminent domain. It's a long story with many ups and downs, but the inspiring essence of it is that local, quote, nobodies defeated the big money and raw racist arrogance of a powerhouse duo of absentee corporate elites that disrespected and misjudged them. This is Jim Hightower saying grassroots communities and coalitions are winning such gutsy fights against corporate exploiters all across America. Remember this, even the smallest dog can lift its leg on the tallest building. Hidey-ho, folks, and thanks for tuning in to my Hightower Radio Commentaries. And guess what? There's even more Hightower waiting for you online. 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
11: Because I think I have an obligation to do it. But I just came out with very, very good results. And I took a test, a cognitive test, and I got 100% on it. As the expression goes, I aced it. And the doctors told me it's very, very few people can ace that. It's actually a tough test.
12: No, it is not. I took that test. That is a test to find out if Grandpa needs somebody to wipe him, okay?
13: Jimmy Kimmel, God bless him. 7 minutes after the hour on the Stephanie Miller Show, I'm Jody Hamilton sitting in for Ms. Miller, who is bicycling all over the East Coast right now.
14: Yes.
13: I'm with Chris and Bella with a Z and Lonnie and two dogs that are very good beggars.
14: How many treats have they had today?
13: Each.
14: Each?
13: Each?
14: Yeah.
13: Three.
14: Three each?
15: Oh, my God.
14: Wow, no. It's like Christmas morning in here.
13: That's why they love me. What do you think?
14: No wonder she looks like she has a tummy ache.
13: Doesn't have a tummy ache. They're fine. They're fine. 323-410-0458 is the number. We have Carl Frisch, Dr. Doom, and John Fugelsang.
14: Yes.
13: Je dis avec Jean.
14: Yeah. Because he's going to be up in the air tomorrow when he's usually on. So
13: I get to see him twice today.
14: That's right.
13: I got to see Sean twice yesterday and Bob twice yesterday.
15: Yep. He's making your rounds.
13: I'm such a whore.
15: Well. I know. Jeez. God.
14: Yeah.
15: God. Take a break. Leave some for the rest of us. God. <really?
13: laughs> So Donald had a freak out, shockingly.
14: Yeah.
13: On our election.
14: Our elections, yes.
13: Now, so far, what's... 50,
14: he's saying it's rigged.
13: Yeah,
14: now.
13: 55%, I think, as of this morning, was in for the mayor's race, and around 60 was in for the governor's race.
14: I'm glad they take a little bit longer, because that means they're being careful. They're tallying it carefully.
15: This is a tough one, too.
14: Right.
13: Yeah, there's so many people.
14: Absolutely.
13: I mean, you know, and people
14: and we're
13: voted
14: a massive
13: late.
14: State. Mm-hmm. So.
13: Yeah, we're a big state.
14: Yeah.
13: And so many people waited till the last minute to vote.
14: Right. I don't need to know, you know, as soon as the polls close.
13: Yeah, I mean, and unless it's that big of a, you know, unless it's so many points that there's no way.
14: Right.
13: You're not going to know.
14: Right.
13: We're too big a state. But he's flipping out. Oh, boy. Okay. The Democrats, because that's
14: Democrats,
13: fun,
14: yeah.
13: Are at it again. They're trying to steal the governor of, and this is all in caps, by the way. They're trying to steal the governor of California primary. Okay. And the mayor of Los Angeles primary away from two great Republican candidates. Here we go with very late and massive numbers mail-in ballots.
14: Spencer Pratt is barely a Republican. He, like, switched to Republican Party in, like, I don't know.
15: He's also running as an independent, right?
13: I don't know. Officially, the mayor has no...
14: Officially, governor and mayor, they have... It's a nonpartisan race.
15: Right.
13: Technically. Yeah. Uh-huh. And he continued, there's big cheating by Democrats in California. Votes are all tied up, may not be in for weeks. Under investigation by the U.S. Attorney's Office in Los Angeles. Why the vote counting delay?
14: It's not a delay.
13: It just takes time.
14: We're careful. We're a lot more careful than other states.
13: Yeah. And he just, it's like, he votes by mail.
14: He does.
13: And not everybody voted by mail. A lot of people voted in person.
14: Mm-hmm.
13: They bring their ballot in, that gets tossed, and you get handed a new ballot,
16: President's
13: or you bring
16: approval
13: in the
16: rating.
14: That's right.
13: And you, or you bring in your finished ballot in the envelope, and then they put it aside for you. That's the two ways you can do that in person. And we don't start early voting until what, the Saturday before.
14: No, that's when that's when all the voting centers open. Several like regional voting centers open like I think a couple of weeks before.
13: Okay.
14: Yeah.
13: Yeah, but most people waited because of the top two. Crap that we do in this stupid state with our jungle.
14: Yeah, we need to change
13: that. We really need to change that. It's just, it's
14: Does it's that need to be done by the legislature?
13: Yeah.
14: Okay.
13: Yeah.
14: Then legislature needs to get on that.
13: I agree. It's obviously it doesn't work. I mean,
14: I don't think I've met a single person who likes this jungle primary.
13: Well, initially, you know, Democrats are fine with it.
14: And I never have been.
13: I think it's stupid. I think it's really stupid. And Barbara McQuaid was on WCPT this morning, and she was talking about in Michigan they do the top two there as well. But because of how everything is fairly mapped out for them, she's like, it's 90%. It's usually just two top Democrats. She goes, and I don't think that's right either.
14: Yeah.
13: You know, it's because then the GOP voters are kind of disenfranchised at that point.
14: Well, yeah.
13: You know.
14: Well, and also you have...
13: Or independents are disenfranchised or whatever, you know?
14: Yeah. I don't like it because you have Republicans potentially picking who the Democrats put up for...
13: That's where I'm at, too.
14: I don't want any Republican messing with who my party puts up for a vote.
13: Yeah, I'm against open primaries for that same reason. I think if you are a member of the GOP, you should only vote for GOP primaries and vice versa. I don't want to vote. It wouldn't be right for me
14: if you want to run as an independent, that's fine.
13: Yeah, absolutely. That's absolutely fine. I think that Democrats should vote in primaries only, obviously.
14: Yeah.
13: Democrats should vote for Dems and Republicans should vote. I think it's just fair.
14: But if you run as an independent, you're not going to have the machinery of a party behind you helping you all the way.
13: That's
14: you have to take what comes with running as an independent, and that's no support.
13: Nope.
14: Unless you garner support from the individual people.
13: And that's difficult. Well, that's the other thing, is money needs to be removed from politics.
14: Parties serve the same purpose as a union. It's strength in numbers.
13: Absolutely. Yeah, absolutely. And the thing is ranked choice voting would help the independents, I think, better, because then they would be considered equal. And taking money out of politics would be the other way to equal the playing field, so that people that are not a Democrat or a Republican.
14: We can't do that until we get Citizens United overturned. That
13: I know.
14: That's,
13: I agree.
14: That's just the reality of the situation.
13: I agree. Oh, there's before that, I mean, there was stuff before that in the 70s, and then we had McCain-Feingold kind of push that aside, but then Citizens United blew that up, McCutcheon blew it up.
14: We need a constitutional amendment to overturn that.
13: I agree. I agree completely, because money, it's not fair to those that are normal people that, you know, can't donate, can't buy politicians. Right. And again, ranked choice voting would also help to alleviate a little bit of that problem. Again, would take too long, according to Donald, to count those votes, because it takes a while with ranked choice voting. You go, oh, this person got this many votes as number one, this person number two. You know what I mean? And okay, that takes longer.
14: It does.
13: The math is slightly
14: different. I don't care what Donald says.
13: I don't either.
14: We're going to take as long as we want because we are in charge of our own elections. It is a state thing. It's not a federal thing.
13: So him even considering sending a U.S. attorney from Los Angeles to investigate is ridiculous. It's not a federal problem. It's not even a federal vote.
14: Yeah. And that is clearly delineated in the Constitution, and really any court will uphold that.
13: Well, Supreme Court?
14: They've been actually quite good on election issues.
13: No, not with Virginia or Alabama.
14: Well, that's race issues. As far as the mechanics of...
13: So far.
14: Of an election go, as delineated in the Constitution, they've been good on that.
13: True with that. But as far as gerrymandering and those sorts of things, they've been very bad on that. They allowed us to keep our new map, but I don't know why they didn't allow Virginia. Yeah. And they went through a weird way of getting to that point.
14: That's a state thing. States, it's clearly delineated
13: but
14: in the Constitution.
13: But the Supreme Court overturned Virginia's new map, and they upheld a map that shouldn't be there. In Alabama.
14: Because of timing reasons. It wasn't because of race reasons.
13: No, because they Alabama was changing their map in plenty of time, and then they were like, no, you have to keep it like that, because they're going back and forth on how close it is to an election.
14: Mm-hmm. And that is a decision
13: Louisiana,
14: for the courts.
13: Louisiana, they did that with Louisiana. They were already voting, and they changed that while they were voting. So that's, and the Supreme Court is not cogent and coherent when it comes to too close to an election right now. They are not.
14: Right. Because of redistricting, because of race issues.
13: There is a race issue in Alabama, and they denied it. They denied it. They said, no, there is no race problem. And lower courts were ruling, yes, this
14: but
13: is
14: race
13: a race
14: was a consideration in
13: racially gerrymandered is against what the Supreme Court says, but they upheld the racially gerrymandered Alabama map. Mm-hmm. Unlike all of the lower courts that agreed, it was racially gerrymandered. And the Supreme Court said, nah, keep your map. Mm-hmm. That's wrong. If they're saying if you can't have race determining gerrymandering, and they do, and it's been proven by several other lower courts, and the Supreme Court says no, they have to keep that racially gerrymandered map. They allowed Louisiana to do it. They are allowing Tennessee to do it. So they're not consistent on this. I think the only reason they let California keep it, not just because we voted on it, so did Virginia. They voted on it. It's because we are not a swing state. We are not a purple state. We are a blue state. And they said, F it. Mark my words, that's it.
14: Heartily disagree.
13: Well, they're allowing racially gerrymandered maps to happen during voting. That's wrong. They have said you can't do it too close to an election. They're doing that too close to an election. Mm-hmm. So they are wrong, and they are partisan, and they are political when it comes to certain states can do it, other states can't.
14: There are other reasons why they...
13: Read Sotomayor, read Kagan, read all of these,
14: I
13: the
14: have.
13: Dissents.
14: Thank you, I have.
13: And they are right. The six are wrong.
14: Yeah, but they were in dissent.
13: So you're saying the six were right?
14: The six won.
13: I understand that.
14: That's how court cases work.
13: No, I'm not disagreeing you that's happened. I disagree with their reasoning because they're lying.
14: And you're allowed to.
13: They are lying.
14: Two people disagreed with the majority.
13: Three people disagreed with the majority.
14: Three people disagree with the majority.
13: And most of the country disagrees with the majority. In fact, Ted Lieu is going to make, he's already made a statement about that.
14: I don't think he's going to agree with the majority in this.
13: Well, no, he
14: Ted
13: said.
14: Ted Lieu isn't.
13: No, he said we're going to, because the Supreme Court is the most corrupt, I agree, in my lifetime. This particular Supreme Court is super corrupt. And they don't go with their own precedents anymore. They're not even upholding their own rulings anymore when it comes to gerrymandering. They're just not doing it. They're not upholding their own rulings, Chris, because they don't want certain
14: people
13: to vote.
14: Because of other situations, not just because of race.
13: They are flipping their words to get it to sound like they're being reasonable. They are lying. They are lying. They lied. Most of them lied just to become Supreme Court justices. We all know that. Kavanaugh, Roberts, we can talk about that too. They the people that lied about certain things should be thrown off the court because that's lying under oath. They're disenfranchising black and brown voters on purpose. Against the civil rights and against the Voting Rights Act. They've gutted the Voting Rights Act.
14: We need to work within the system we have, not within the system that we wish we had.
13: They're making They overturned basically the Voting Rights Act. The only problem I had with that act was it wasn't nationwide. Had the act been all 50 states, it would have been more fair. Sure. I agree with that. That's what should have changed in the Voting Rights Act, nothing else. They gutted it.
14: Yeah, they did. And it sucks. But they can.
13: We're going to put 13 on that court. We're going to add four people when we have a Democratic president back. And that lovely argument, children, is 18 minutes after the hour. This portion of the set.
16: Yes, hi.
13: Hi. So, yeah, that Todd Blanche and the, as you say, the unlimited slush fund, because I do credit you with that all the time. And I do correct other people when they say that, because it's reporting. Right. It's bad reporting, right?
16: Yeah, I think so. And it comes from the leak that occurred prior to the settlement document dropping. And once again, I got to be clear about this. There could be something that if the slush fund had moved forward, they could have done something as far as allocating the total amount of the fund. But there was nothing in writing. I mean, talk about Todd Blanche discussing what's in writing and what's not.
13: Right.
16: There was nothing in writing establishing the limit of 1.8 rounded up $1 billion. So I all along questioned whether this was just an unlimited slush fund, whether this could be $10 billion or $20 billion, depending on how much Donald wants to yoink out of the national treasury, which he's doing anyway, but this would just be another mechanism for that.
13: Yeah, I mean, the DOJ did say that they would follow the court rulings, but he just said he won't do anything in writing. So, like,
16: of course they won't. I mean, these grifters know how to cover their tracks. They know how to pull these things off. And this is yet another way. Never put anything in writing and never admit defeat. And you could start looping in all the Roy Cohn things that he taught Donald Trump. Yeah. And that's all part of the subterfuge that covers up their ongoing grift. I mean, it's remarkable the level of corruption. And it's entirely possible that without this rescinding of the slush fund in writing, that they could just do it anyway. I mean, it's something that's entirely possible. They could just move on, flood the zone with other stories, and suddenly we find out 2 years from now or 3 years from now that the slush fund actually existed and they were doling out money to whoever. And certainly it's very difficult to keep that sort of thing a secret, but stranger things have happened. For sure.
13: Well, and the other thing that has come out, I think in some reporting I read yesterday, is the whole IRS not auditing Donald's family. That's not even being rescinded at all, which is what I think Donald wanted in the first place anyway.
14: That's exactly it.
13: You know.
16: Right. Yeah, and I was watching over the last couple of days, I saw Glenn Greenwald. We talked about this on my podcast yesterday. Glenn Greenwald was on that Surrounded show on YouTube where he was surrounded by MAGA people all coming up. And one of the premises that Greenwald brought up for the show was Donald Trump is immensely corrupt, far more corrupt than previous presidents, including Joe Biden. Certainly he had to somehow make it out as though Joe Biden was corrupt on some level, but Donald Trump is more corrupt.
13: Right.
16: Regardless, he was having trouble coming up with examples of Donald Trump's corruption.
13: What?
16: I'm like, I guess it is a lot of things to remember. So to Glenn Greenwald's defense, maybe there just were too many things to choose from, but, you know, it's just the ongoing corruption
14: also, that Surrounded is a high stress a situation.
16: Yes, absolutely.
14: I don't want to give him the benefit of the doubt, but I kind of give him a little bit of a benefit of the doubt.
16: Yeah, same. That's what I mean. That's what I'm saying. There's so many examples of grifting and corruption that it's difficult to.
14: Right.
13: Hi, everybody. It's Free Speech Fund Drive.
14: It is. Whee! And guess what? It's a match day.
13: I love match days. Okay, a year ago, Congress voted to eliminate federal funding for public media. That's this kind of media, kids.
14: Yep.
13: 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Thank you.
16: Yes, hi.
13: Hi. So, yeah, that Todd Blanche and the, as you say, the unlimited slush fund, because I do credit you with that all the time, and I do correct other people when they say that, because it's reporting, it's bad reporting, right?
16: Yeah, I think so. And it comes from the leak that occurred prior to the settlement document dropping. And once again, I got to be clear about this. There could be something that if the slush fund had moved forward, they could have done something as far as allocating the total amount of the fund. But there was nothing in writing. I mean, talk about Todd Blanche discussing what's in writing and what's not.
13: Right.
16: There was nothing in writing establishing the limit of

0: Stephanie Miller.
1: It is 24 minutes after the hour. I'm Jody Hamilton sitting in for Stephanie Miller, who is on vacation bicycling across the East Coast. 323-410-0458 is the number.
2: And if people are calling to criticize me for my take, I don't care. I'm on vacation beginning at 9 tomorrow.
3: Yes, sir.
2: I don't give a crap.
3: Yes, sir.
2: I'm going to ignore anything that people throw at me.
1: Hi, Karen in Chicago. You're on. You don't have to destroy Chris.
2: Because I don't care.
4: Of course. Listen. Oh, you know, Chris, I love you. So, now, you guys are talking about voting. And, you know, I remember in the 2020 election, mm-hmm. Hillary Clinton saying, do not concede until all the votes are counted.
1: Absolutely.
4: That was such a consequential election. We had to wait several days.
1: Yeah.
4: I think we are at the point now, you do not concede an election as a Democrat until all the votes are counted.
1: Right. Absolutely.
2: Right.
4: And I am just going to say this, Jody, you are right. I agree with you. Here's the thing.
2: I think Jody and I are arguing this situation from two different points of view.
1: That's true.
2: Jody is kind of arguing the macro situation, and I'm kind of arguing that, you know, sometimes nuances and, you know, tiny little arguments that go on inside a courtroom affect a case just as much as the macro does.
4: You know, but I mean, this is clearly, though, they have shown time and time again that they are an activist court, and that, you know, they, I mean, to Jody's point, you know, they lied to get the positions that they got, and that is on every Republican, you know, that voted for them, and, you know, even Democrats mm-hmm. that voted, when you know that they were lying. I mean, the fact that Kavanaugh is sitting on the court is absolutely ridiculous, and as a woman, you know, we navigate our days differently. Mm-hmm. We look at the world differently because we're women. Black people, I mean, there's no other way to look at that decision as other than racial. When you are gerrymandering out black representation, mm-hmm. period, I mean, they can say whatever they want. They can twist it any old way they want. It has absolutely, this is Jim Crow 2.0,
1: yes,
4: and it is, I mean, for the black people in the South, this is no joke. And it's like, I just feel like as a white woman, you know, if I'm just going to say, well, you know what, it's the system that we have or whatever, then I feel like that's privilege talking, you know, and that's for me personally, Chris. So I just feel like, you know, we have to call it out. I mean, we can't just sit there and say, well, it happened. We have to call it out and make sure that people understand this isn't right.
2: Right.
4: This
2: it did happen. And we need to work our asses off to make sure we get people in there. You know, through the president, through Congress, you know, so the president can nominate, you know, good people mm-hmm. to the Supreme Court and get these people out of there.
4: 100%. No, I agree. You know, I mean, we do.
2: I never said these rulings were good. You know?
4: No, I know.
2: Yeah.
4: I know that.
2: Yeah.
4: No, but I mean, but that is, you know, to the point of like counting every vote. If Democrats, they are so anti-democratic, anti-democracy.
2: Mm-hmm. Right.
4: We have got to play differently here. You count every vote. Do not concede. And if it takes a week.
2: It takes a week.
1: Then I don't care.
4: And you know what? 2024, who knows if we had allowed every single vote to be counted.
2: 2000.
1: Who knows?
2: Yeah, in 2000. Who knows?
1: 2000 is a perfect example.
4: And thank you.
1: And Kavanaugh and Roberts worked on that.
4: Yes, exactly. So anyway, love you guys. Have a great day.
1: All right, honey. Bye. No, 2000 is where this started.
2: Yes,
1: especially with the Supreme Court, because that was all Florida had to do was count the votes.
2: Mm-hmm.
1: That's it.
2: Mm-hmm.
1: And again,
2: and the Supreme Court stopped.
1: And they stopped again. And two little law clerks were involved in that. Lawyer law clerks.
2: Yeah.
1: And that was Justice Roberts and Justice Kavanaugh were involved in that.
2: Mm-hmm. Yeah.
1: They helped argue it.
2: Yeah.
1: So.
2: No, every tiny little vote should have counted because
1: absolutely.
2: It was so close.
1: It was. I mean, he won technically by, 500,000 votes in Florida, Al Gore. I think that's what the New York Times found out eventually.
2: Do we know? They stopped the count.
1: No. The New York Times went and got the count,
2: okay.
1: the accurate count. And it was that he won like by 500,000 votes.
2: But it was the recount that was stopped.
1: Right.
2: Yeah.
1: Right. So, all right, it's 29 minutes.

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1: Hi, and welcome back. Just 962 days left to go in our countdown to liberty. Gosh, did you know our reflecting pool is bigger than skyscrapers? That's the word from Donald Trump today as he spoke with reporters as he was seated in the Oval Office. We don't see Donald much these days, and when we do, it's for important things like that. Oh, and earlier he was on an interview where he said he really loves going and getting physicals 3 or 4 times a year because he can ace the cognitive test. A reminder, the test that Donald Trump is taking just would tell you whether or not he's competent enough to stand trial. It's not an intelligence quotient test by any stretch of the imagination, but Donald Trump, of course, is proud of the fact that he can do that. Meanwhile, you know what his minions are proud of? Well, if you want to talk to little Marco Rubio, remember Marco Rubio? Marco Rubio, the Secretary of State, who had to speak while Donald Trump was asleep next to him in a recent cabinet meeting, said he's never seen Donald Trump sleep in public. If they're going to lie about that, what else are they lying to us about? Just a thought. See you next time.
2: Well, I tell you, I am rarely, if ever, more impressed by the actual product than what was shown in the ads, but that is 100% the case with my new Muddy Mat. Honestly, the online ads do not do this thing justice. 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I'm talking if a dripping wet, say, 90-pound golden retriever walks in after a swim and the paws come off dry. Watch a video. 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
3: Immigration is one of the most controversial and morally complex subjects in both America and modern Christianity, one that demands both nuance and thoughtful, studious discourse. Historically, the Christian right hasn't been interested in that, but they're divine at reducing things to catchy xenophobic catchphrases. Build the wall. 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Go back where you came from. Deport them all. Keep America American. Stop the invasion. Jobs for Americans, not illegals. No amnesty. The God of the Bible consistently takes an unambiguously compassionate stance towards immigrants and strangers. Jesus commands individuals and nations to welcome the stranger and warns they'll be judged by how well they do it.

0: one last question for you. Mr. Secretary, who won the 2020 presidential election?
1: I'm not here to answer a question. We're talking about 2020. This is a foreign affairs committee.
0: Okay. Mr. Secretary, it seems like you have an issue admitting facts. You can't say that the president lost the 2020 election, just like you won't admit President Trump is losing this reckless war of choice, and just like you couldn't admit that the shoes the president bought you were too big.
1: Yeah, I don't know about the shoes. I mean, he gave me some Florsheim shoes. They're actually pretty good. They fit fine. I don't know what he's talking about.
2: Oh, my God.
3: That is Representative Sarah Jacobs of California. Yeah. I love her.
2: She was great in that. She was fantastic. It's 34 minutes after the hour on the Stephanie Miller Show. 323-410-0458 is the number. And look who we have here.
4: Carl.
5: Oh, Carl, Frisch, let's talk to our fancy Fairfax County school board friend, shall we? CarlFrisch.com.
2: Hi, Carl. How are you?
6: But, you know, I was reading a transcript of that conversation, and oddly, they condensed it down to Marco Rubio saying,
3: Yeah.
6: So I don't know how you can walk around in clown shoes and say they fit fine.
2: Right. Yeah. I mean, we saw what they looked like on him, so we know exactly what that was about. So since you're our elections guy and our, you know, you're so smart when it comes to that, help us with Graham Plattner. I mean, it's just, he was asked apparently by Democrats that he met with in D.C. the other day, that Democrats asked him, is there another shoe to drop? Is there something else we need to worry about?
3: And I mean, they have a right to know.
2: Absolutely. And Harry Enten says it's going bad because right now searches for Plattner and Maine are up 275%. So people are curious about him. Maybe not as many Mainers, but the rest of us for sure. He was up 70. He had a 70% chance to win 10 days ago. Mm-hmm. Now it's down to 59% chance, which is almost 6 in 10.
3: Yes, it's still pretty good.
2: It's
3: but
2: good, but it's going down because women in general are kind of souring to this. What are your thoughts? I mean, the governor's still on the ballot, but she's probably not going to take it.
6: I don't anticipate that somebody who's pulled out of the election can win a.
3: She
2: did announce it. She said, look,
3: over the weekend. Over the weekend, she was at a conference or something where she told the audience, "You know, just want to let you know, I'm officially still on the ballot."
2: Right. So, you know.
6: But if you're not actively campaigning for something,
3: yeah, you have no chance.
2: True.
3: Really.
2: True.
6: So look, this is possible for any candidate. Even candidates who have run before, mm-hmm. where new information comes out, the question becomes whether people are going to be concerned about Plattner's, you know, various things, or if they're going to be concerned about the incumbent always being concerned but never doing anything.
2: Right, right.
6: You know, when he talks about the issues, he's talking about the issues that matter to people. Affordability, affordability, affordability, corruption, corruption, corruption.
2: Right.
6: And those are things that the incumbent has no leg to stand on. So, you know, we'll see when the campaigns are actually actively engaging more than they are now. And, you know, as we enter the fall, what those numbers look like. But I still think we have a very good shot at taking the main seat.
3: Yep.
2: I hope so.
3: I think so.
2: Because it is our, I mean, was it Mark Halperin? Article that I read where he thinks that there's a possibility of getting 8 seats in the Senate. Do you think Democrats gaining 8 seats in the Senate? Do you think that's possible right now?
6: Well, I think one of the things that he's going off of is that sometimes a sentiment happens mm-hmm. in an election and everything just kind of falls that way, right?
2: Mm-hmm.
6: And so is it possible? Sure. I think it's unlikely, but it's possible that we pick up Maine, Alaska, Ohio, yeah. North Carolina, and so on and so on. So it's certainly possible.
2: Because Ohio's looking good for Sherrod Brown right now.
6: Right, right. And, well, all of those states look good.
2: Uh-huh.
6: I think as Democrats, it's hard for us to accept that we could be doing well in some of these states, Texas,
2: mm-hmm.
6: Because, you know, it's been so hard for us to win in those places for, you know, varying degrees. But they're all very possible flips. I think it is possible that we could win the Senate back. In fact, the worse the generic congressional polling looks for Republicans, the more that likelihood increases. And I'd be interested to see, you know, beyond the head-to-head polling in those states,
2: mm-hmm.
6: what does the generic battle test between a Republican, an unnamed Republican, unnamed Democrat look like? Because that also tells us a little bit about the enthusiasm of voters right. in the state in one direction or another. I imagine we would see in those places very similar to what we're seeing in this country, across the country rather, which is, you know, upwards of 10% or more edge for Democrats, and that's very encouraging.
2: And with regard to Paxton and Tallarico and what the Republicans
3: Tallarico. I ordered my Tallarico shirt.
2: Yeah, I'm going to get one.
3: Yes.
2: I have my Dark Brandon shirt.
6: I ordered my Tallarico sauce. It goes really good on like a with like an eggs and a chimichurri.
2: Ooh, that sounds yummy.
3: Yeah.
2: Tallarico sauce. But what they're trying
6: Only with that.
2: What they're trying to do to him is he's the perfect candidate to run against the Republican Christians. I mean, because they're not, and he is.
6: Well, certainly this Republican Christian. yeah. You know, I feel like he's John Feeblesing's spirit animal.
3: Absolutely.
6: And, or the other way around, maybe.
2: Right.
6: Feeblesing is his spirit animal. But he's first of all, I don't think the election in Texas is going to be decided by religion.
2: I agree.
6: Second, it's going to be decided by affordability. And the conversation around faith, I think, does a good job of helping people who are on the bubble about supporting a Democrat in Texas feel more comfortable doing it, which is why the Republicans are focused on that issue.
2: Right.
6: Instead of talking about affordability.
2: Right.
6: Because he's going to have the people that are 100% committed to voting on affordability. There are going to be these people on the bubble who want to vote with their wallets,
2: mm-hmm.
6: but are worried about voting for a Democrat because they haven't ever or haven't in a generation.
2: Right.
6: And that's why the Republicans are focused on these issues, which seem like they wouldn't motivate much of the electorate. It's designed to scare off the people that are on the bubble. And I think they're going to have a very difficult time doing that with somebody who much of their party in Texas has already talked about being a charlatan and a fraud and a, you know, corrupt politician.
2: Well, yeah, I mean, he was impeached by Paxton was impeached That's by right. Republicans, not Democrats. I mean, it was his own party that did that.
6: Well, and the Epsteinian behavior with,
2: yes.
6: with you know, letting people off the hook and giving sweetheart deals. And
2: yeah.
6: These are all things that when they are more broadly communicated to the electorate, I think will be very damaging.
2: Yeah, as well.
6: Not everybody's reading every article like we are right now.
2: True.
6: Many people are very engaged, but like when people entirely engage and they start seeing these facts about the Republican nominee, also when you exit a Republican nominating contest, having defeated the incumbent by
2: 28 points, I think.
6: Margin,
2: yeah.
6: Yeah. What is he doing to mend the fence in the party? Where
2: True.
6: A third of the party wanted somebody who was mainstream.
2: Yeah, I have read that some of Cornyn's voters are going
6: more
2: to vote.
6: Mainstream.
2: Yeah, some of Cornyn's voters are going to vote for Tallarico. That's been reported.
6: I think that's likely.
2: So it does look good, and in Alaska, and that's interesting. But I think she can win.
6: Yes,
2: I think
6: for sure.
2: I think so.
6: Mary Pattola
2: yeah.
6: is the most popular Democrat in Alaska. She won a House seat, which covers the entire state
2: right.
6: twice. You know, the Republican is not very popular there. Also, there's a question about who's going to be on the ballot. There's another Dan Sullivan on the ballot, apparently.
2: Uh-huh.
6: So that's perhaps going to confuse things.
3: Yeah.
2: Well, the Republicans are saying the Democrats put a Dan Sullivan, but there have been Dan Sullivans in Alaska for years, so it's not like that.
6: Yeah, I think God put Dan Sullivan on the ballot.
2: So, your thoughts on Bill Pulte's appointment, or because he's not nominated, because he's been like he's the acting ODNI.
6: I think if you are unqualified for your job
2: mm-hmm.
6: and but really good at doing exactly what your boss tells you, there's no better time to be in government service than right now in the Trump administration. Only in the Trump administration would somebody make this move, and it's entirely based on his willingness to prosecute Trump's enemies
2: right.
6: Using the weight of the federal government. He has no qualifications for the job.
2: Even Mitch McConnell came out and said as much, and other Republicans are like, well, if it's an acting, he's only in for so long. He's in for 210 days, which gets past the election, first off, and he would have complete and utter access to classified information for which he doesn't need a security because he's acting, according to Malcolm. He just automatically will get it because he's an acting director of DNI. It's quite frightening, to say the least. And apparently Todd Blanche is going to be fully nominated for the AG position. Your thoughts on Mr. Blanche?
6: You mean Trump's criminal attorney?
2: Yes, yeah, that
3: exactly.
2: Guy. Mm-hmm.
6: There's all sorts of issues with this guy. But I think these things are two of the same, right? Mm-hmm. These are people who are getting jobs because they're willing to do whatever Trump tells them to do.
2: Mm-hmm.
6: They're far more concerned about protecting the president than they are about protecting our democracy or the American people. To some extent, that won't be much of a change with who was in the jobs beforehand.
2: Right.
6: Other than the fact that they're both men. I think the more difficult position is if you're a woman in the Trump administration doing everything the president tells you, your days might be numbered, but if you're a man, you could be just fine.
2: Well, just like how he treated Caitlin Collins the other day, Anderson Cooper came to her defense last night saying he doesn't do that to the men that are not smiling in the room.
3: Exactly.
6: Yeah.
2: You know, he's terrible. He's an awful, awful human being. Have I told you I don't like him?
6: Well, I think you're giving credit calling him a human being.
2: Well,
6: I don't believe conspiracy theories, but, you know, lizard people roaming the earth, you never know.
2: DARPA. I mean, you got to worry about DARPA.
6: And chemtrails.
2: Chemtrails, all of those. Oh, a friend of mine started a chemtrail thing to debunk it because he works with airplanes and stuff. And it's funny, all the chemtrail people keep coming at him. And he's like, seriously, you guys are loony.
6: You ever notice how people who believe that stuff don't just believe one conspiracy?
2: True.
6: Like, they believe all of them.
2: Yeah. Even if they contradict each other.
3: Yeah.
6: Right.
2: In fact, Harry Anton pointed out the other day that more people are against Donald's slush fund than think that the moon landing was faked or that the earth is flat.
6: Yeah.
2: They're like, okay, we really don't want this happening. You know, it's like, it's very funny. It's very funny.
6: Well, it's always fun to watch the president not get what he wants. Mm-hmm. And then to wonder the next step, which is, okay, well then what is he going to do to get what he wants? Because he will find a way to try and get it.
2: Well, even Blanche,
6: may be this, but
2: yeah. Well, Blanche even said yesterday or the day before when he was testifying to the Senate, I believe, that a senator asked, will you write in writing that the anti-weaponization fund, the slush fund, basically, is not going to happen? He says, I'm not putting anything to writing.
6: Right.
2: But it's also not a settlement because it hasn't been adjudicated and the case has been reopened. So it's the judges so far are keeping us somewhat in line with this guy, but he's not following the law as it is, and that's what's frightening to me. I mean, he's threatening to keep the stupid cage match cage on the White House lawn.
6: Right. Well, and, you know, there's no telling. When a president doesn't believe the laws apply to him and that he can just make the laws as he sees fit, you always have to be constantly vigilant.
2: Yeah. Well, that's very uplifting. Well, we won't see you next week because you're going on vacation with Chris. No, you're going on vacation at the same time as Chris.
3: Yes.
6: Yeah. Evan and I will be out of town for the first time in a long time. But the work continues. Summer is a wonderful time for people to get out there and start door knocking.
2: Yeah.
6: Or making phone calls. Every election is the most important one we've ever had. So,
2: especially these most recent ones.
6: Absolutely. Watching what's happened in California and across the country as Democrats and Republicans pick their candidates, I'm heartened by what it means for November and the accountability that can come. But it can only come if we continue to do everything we can to make it happen.
3: That's right.
2: Amen. Amen to that. Now I feel much better. All right. Thank you so much, Carl. Have a good vacation.
3: Have a great vacation.
2: All right.
6: Enjoy the Telefrico sauce on your
2: Thank
6: day.
2: You.
3: Yes.
2: I will. All right. Bye. It is 48 minutes after the hour.
4: Hi, Jody.
2: How are you?
4: You guys exasperate me with some of these crazy statements you put on before him.
3: I know.
4: I don't know if you've discussed it yet, but we were at open warfare last night.
2: Uh-huh.
3: Oh, yeah.
4: In the Persian Gulf, mm-hmm. attacks on ships. Mm-hmm. U.S. was attacking Iran, mm-hmm. Kuwait,
3: and Bahrain, wasn't St. Petersburg United... attacked by Ukraine?
4: Oh, yeah, but that's not involved.
3: Okay.
4: nothing to do with your oil other than the Ukrainians punishing the Russians. But Bahrain, Kuwait, yeah. United Arab Emirates were all struck with ballistic missiles yesterday mm-hmm. in a significant escalation. But, and then you have Marco Rubio going, there's no war.
2: The war's over. The war's over, according to him.
3: Yeah, we're not begging.
4: Well, early on they were saying it wasn't even a war. It right. was a excursion.
2: Right. An excursion.
4: The most ludicrous.
2: Yeah. Yeah. It's just, it's the, what do you think about Donald's supposed conversation, which he has confirmed with not Netanyahu?
3: Right.
2: Do you think that did happen the way it was reported? I mean, Donald now says it is the way it was reported. What do you think about that conversation?
4: Well, you know, it came out first when it came out immediately. You have people deny it from the White House. And
2: right.
4: then you had Mark Levine, his sort of mouthpiece, mm-hmm. You know, come out and say, whoever released this should be tried for treason, which means that it did happen.
2: Right.
4: And Barak Ravid, who is definitely his stenographer, mm-hmm. Confirmed that this report came out. And then, of course, Netanyahu denied it. And Trump comes out yesterday on the New York Post podcast and confirms all of it.
2: Mm-hmm.
4: Confirms that it all happened.
3: Yeah, yeah.
4: So, yes, it happened. But this is part of the psychology that Mary Trump talks about with his malignant narcissism.
2: Mm-hmm.
4: He cannot be second to anyone.
2: Right.
4: And for a very long time, after Joe Kent made his testimony that Israel was leading us around by the nose ring,
2: mm-hmm.
4: Trump just could not take this anymore. And finally, you know, I always joke that there are two demons on his shoulder, right? He's got Lindsey Graham and Netanyahu on one side, and he's got all the people who are losing money on the other
2: yeah.
4: side.
2: Yeah.
4: And when it comes down to it, Trump listens to money.
2: Mm-hmm. Well, Bob Seska has a theory.
4: Yeah.
2: That, remember way back when in Donald's first regime, where he was kind of threatening North Korea all the time, and then all of a sudden they were besties?
4: Besties.
2: So it completely flipped what we thought was going to happen. Bob thinks that he's planning on maybe throwing Netanyahu under the bus and befriending the Iranian regimes, because he has come out and said the new leaders are more moderate, which we all know they aren't, but he keeps saying that, and he thinks he wants to best friend with them in order to please Putin and China and then get the oil flowing again. What do you think?
4: No, I don't think that's necessarily based in any reality.
2: Okay.
4: I mean, from what we've actually seen, is remember when Trump came out just a week ago and said he's the most popular president in Israel. He could get elected prime minister.
2: Then he should move there.
4: And that, you know, Netanyahu, well, like you said in his interview yesterday,
2: mm-hmm.
4: Netanyahu would have been in jail if it wasn't for Trump.
2: Right.
4: Right. Speaking in the third person.
2: Uh-huh.
4: So I believe that Trump understands his popularity, which is all he's concerned about. That is all he's concerned about. But by coming out, he can't do anything with the Iranians because they're brown people. So, you know, he doesn't want to have anything to do with them other than the economics of oil.
2: Mm-hmm.
4: But, you know, when you hear Jared Kushner and Steve Witkoff come out and say, we're thinking about creating a $300 billion investment fund in Iran, you know, they're talking about building resorts
2: right.
4: along the Iranian coast. These idiots operate like they think the Shah of Iran is still there, right?
2: Yeah.
4: That this is going to be, you know, the eastern Strait of Hormuz or eastern Persian Gulf
2: mm-hmm.
4: is going to be the new French Riviera if they could just get enough money into it.
2: Mm-hmm.
4: So they look at everything as transactional. That nation is religious, and it has a culture and a history that's 5,000 years deep. And they don't care what we think. Trump is never going to co-opt that. But he does live in a fantasy world where he might think he could co-opt it. So stay tuned.
2: Okay.

0: Hi.
1: Hi.
0: Okay, let's see. Pete in Wisconsin, hi.
2: Hey, good morning, everybody.
0: Good morning.
1: At a bar.
0: Yeah, where are you?
1: Are you at a bar?
2: Sorry, no, Mrs. Pete from Wisconsin was, she prefers to be called Mrs. Pete's Wisdom from Wisconsin.
1: Okay.
2: Doing some chores. Anyways, I actually wanted to call about Ted Lieu talking to Marco Rubio.
0: Uh-huh.
2: And so Ted Lieu legitimately, yeah, like, showed Marco Rubio a video of Trump sleeping, and Rubio was like, oh, no, he wasn't sleeping. He wasn't sleeping.
0: The world's longest blank.
2: And Ted Lieu had the money question. And he's like, if this is what he's like when the cameras are on and rolling, what is he like when the doors are closed and nobody is there?
0: Yeah.
2: That is the money question that everybody needs to be thinking about, because that is horrific.
0: Yeah.
2: And we're really at the point right now where Marco Rubio is like honestly trying to say that the shoes fit him, when everybody is looking at the picture going, you are so high right now.
0: Yeah.
2: Like, I have no idea what's going on. By the way, hey, the argument that you guys were having earlier this morning it kind of reminded me of, like, I had this conversation with a guy from Britain, and we were basically already having, like, the same kind of thing. And he's like, you know what? We're just two people separated by a common language. We're talking the same thing, just right past each other.
1: Exactly.
2: And that's what it kind of reminded me of.
0: I'll take that, yeah. I'll agree with that. Absolutely. Yeah. All right. Well, thanks, Pete.
2: Have a good day.
0: Bye. Okay. No, we don't. So Trump actually branded Graham Plattner as a major sleazebag, but thinks that James Tallarico is even worse.
1: Right.
0: How is that? The cognitive dissonance in this one is strong.
1: Yeah, I don't.
0: He said he was interviewing with Miranda Devine on her show, and apparently he had a swollen eye and his hand was swollen too in this interview. So that's interesting.
1: Okay.
0: But he said that Donald said he's a major sleazebag. I mean, you can't imagine he wins. He's up in the polls against Susan Collins, but she's always down in the polls and she survives. He's not wrong, unfortunately. She has been underestimated for years going into elections, into general elections, Susan Collins has. Mm-hmm. But maybe this year, because Plattner has done what he's done thus far and has become as popular as he seems to be in Maine, he might be able to overcome what has happened. But he also wrote, I think Tallarico is worse. You want to know the two of them? And then he goes, oh, he's horrible. He's horrible with the six genders and a mask, with a mask a couple of months ago. Why are you wearing a mask? Vegan in Texas doesn't work. He's heavy vegan. I mean, if he was wearing a mask, he's probably, there's a reason for it.
1: Yeah.
0: And it's nobody else's business. It's 58 minutes after the hour. We'll be right back with Dr. Doom at the top of the hour. Bye.

Republican member of Congress posted that homosexuality has no place in America. A sitting member of Congress, an elected representative, a man whose salary is paid by the American people, logged on to his official congressional account during Pride Month and posted, "Homosexuality has no place in America." This stupid piece of thought that was going to make him look cool. He thought people would cheer. He thought people would clap. He thought people would tell him how brave he was. Look at Andy Ogles, such a tough guy, such a fearless warrior, picking a fight with Pride Month, battling rainbow flags, taking on the terrifying menace of gay people existing. Look at him, charging heroically into battle against two dads taking their kid to soccer practice, squaring up against a lesbian couple buying mulch at Home Depot, really putting that congressional office to work. What courage, what sacrifice, what an absolute embarrassment. A sitting member of Congress looked at all of the actual problems facing this country right now and decided his contribution to the national conversation was taking a swing at LGBTQ people during Pride Month. And the truly pathetic part is that he genuinely thought there was applause waiting for him on the other side. Honestly, why wouldn't he? Donald Trump spent the last decade telling people that they, them, those people were coming to steal something from them, coming for their jobs, their freedom, their children, their wives, their neighborhoods.

their guns, their safety, their cats, and their dogs. Always something, always somebody, always another enemy, always another threat, always another reason to be angry. Then he told them they were right. Right to hate, right to resent, right to blame, right to point at complete strangers and convince themselves those people were the reason their lives weren't what they wanted them to be. And after 10 years of marinating people in fear, resentment, grievance, and bullshit, you end up with people like Andy Ogles. People who think attacking gay people makes them look brave. People who think cruelty makes them look tough. People who think exclusion makes them look patriotic. People who think being an asshole is a personality. And Andy Ogles isn't new. This stupid fucking bigotry isn't new. The hate isn't new. The homophobia isn't new. The resentment isn't new. None of it is new. People thought these things long before Donald Trump came along. The difference is that most of them understood there were supposed to be some shame attached to it, some embarrassment, some social cost, some understanding that if you stood up in public and said something hateful, people would look at you like there was something wrong with you. Then Donald Trump came along and told people to stop being ashamed, stop whispering, stop hiding, stop keeping it to themselves. He told them they were right. He told them they were justified. He told them they were the victims. He told them that they, them, those people were coming to take something away from them. They really and truly were. They were coming for their jobs, their freedom, their children, their wives, their neighborhoods, their guns, their safety, their cats, and their dogs. And now people say out loud what they used to keep to themselves. Now they post it from congressional accounts. Now they put it on bumper stickers. Now they scream it into microphones. That's the difference. Not because the hate is new, because the shame is gone. And that's because they need it. They need the fear, they need the bigotry, they need the xenophobia. They need the outrage. They need the resentment. They need people screaming at each other because they have absolutely nothing else to offer. No solutions, no vision, no plan, no interest in governing. They don't want to govern, they want to rule. And ruling is a hell of a lot easier when everybody is distracted. Distracted by culture war bullshit, distracted by manufactured outrage, distracted by whatever group they've decided to demonize this week. Because while everybody is busy fighting each other, nobody is paying attention to the fact that they are failing all of us. And this isn't even the first time Andy Ogles has done this. This piece of shit publicly declared that Muslims don't belong in American society and then doubled down when people called him out. He doubled down. Because that's the game. Keep escalating, keep pushing, keep finding the next target, keep finding the next group, keep finding the next people you're allowed to hate. Until one day you stop speaking in code and just come right out and say it, which is exactly what happened here. Then something absolutely beautiful happened in response. His ass got kicked. People were furious. People called it exactly what it was. Bigotry, homophobia, hatred. And suddenly, the tweet disappeared. Gone. Funny how quickly people like this fold once the standing ovation they expected never arrives. And then came the excuse. A staffer did it. Of course, a staffer. Not Andy, never Andy. Some mysterious congressional phantom apparently seized control of his account, posted one of the most openly homophobic messages imaginable during Pride Month, detonated a national controversy, and received a reprimand. A reprimand, sure. And I'm the starting shortstop for the Yankees. Nobody believes that bullshit. He posted it, he got dragged, he panicked, and then he ran away like a little bitch and blamed somebody else. Because that's what cowards do. And honestly, he should resign. A man who publicly announces that millions of Americans have no place in this country has absolutely no business representing them in Congress. None. Zero. This is reprehensible. There should be zero tolerance for this shit. Zero. Because look at who he's talking about. He's talking about mothers and fathers, sons and daughters, brothers and sisters, teachers, firefighters, nurses, scientists, veterans, coaches, neighbors, friends, coworkers, people who show up every day and help hold this country together, people who raise families, people who build communities, people who contribute to this country every single day, people whose lives are not a political prop, people whose existences are not up for debate, people who've been here all along, and people who will still be here long after Andy Ogles is forgotten. The little bit of progress we've managed to claw out of this country's long history of discrimination didn't happen by accident. People fought for it, people demanded it, people sacrificed for it, and it still isn't enough. It still isn't finished. We have a metric fuck ton of work to do. Because Donald Trump didn't invent hate. He just gave people permission to stop hiding it. He told them to lean into it. Lean into the resentment. Lean into the prejudice. Lean into the cruelty. Wear it proudly. Celebrate it. Make it your identity. And we've been living with the consequences ever since. Enough. Every single time this garbage shows up, it has to be called out. Every single time. No excuses. No normalization. No pretending. It's just politics. It's hate, it's bigotry, it's homophobia. It deserves to be shamed. It deserves to be condemned. It deserves to be defeated. So yeah, fuck Andy Ogles, fuck homophobia, and just for good measure, fuck Donald Trump too. Happy Pride.

0: What does he think we are, Democrats?
1: We can never forget what the Democrats, and they are dumb, what the Democrats, and this is my name for them.
2: Yeah.
1: You change the U for the E, and nobody knows that dumb is a B. So you just put it. But the Democrats, what they've done to this country, and you can never forget it.
0: Is it too soon to give him that cognitive test one more time?
3: He is... Oy vey.
4: Yeah.
3: 6 minutes after the hour here on the Stephanie Miller Show. I'm Jenny Hamilton sitting in for Ms. Miller. 323-410-0458 is the number. And look who we have here.
5: If I'm going to get bad news, I want the handpieces. He's very handsome. Dr. Irwin Redletter joins us now. 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He's leading us through the Dr. Irwin Redletter. And now
6: he enters. Here he became Dr. Doom.
5: Dr. Irwin Redletter is the founding director of the National Center for Disaster Preparedness and senior research scholar.
3: Hello, Dr. Redletter. How are you today?
0: Well, you know, I'm here, as Chris pointed out earlier, we're sort of upright and one foot after another. But, you know, it's just as like, what can I say? Good as could be, Jody. You know,
3: right,
0: you know what I mean? It's like... you know what Joan Baez told her fan base the other day is that she spends 80% of her time thinking about good things, and she reserves only 20% for the doom and gloom.
4: Oh, good.
0: And I think that's a pretty damn good formula, wouldn't you say, Joan?
3: I think
0: you
3: know, so. Like, I think
0: yeah.
3: so. That's if I could live like that, I would.
4: Yeah.
0: Okay, yeah. Yeah, me too. I have a little reversal to do here.
3: Yes,
0: yeah.
3: Exactly. Exactly. Totally the same. So you you posted earlier today, at least 5 children have been killed since just Monday in Russian missile and drone attacks on civilian targets throughout Ukraine. You are right. Congress must pass the supplemental Ukraine aid package with all due haste. It can defeat. I cannot speak today. Ukraine can defeat and repel the Russians, but they need full support from Europe and the U.S. I agree with you, and I believe the House just passed a bill, and it's going to the Senate. So,
0: So the House, first of all, they had to get past Mike Johnson,
3: yes.
0: who refused to even allow a vote on
3: it. It was
0: the
3: a discharge petition, right? Yeah.
0: The discharge petition said, you know, not today, Mike. You're not gonna block this. And they got past that, and it'll go through the process in the House and then to the Senate, and then it unfortunately has to go to the President for signing. I'm feeling that if the Congress goes along with this, that the President will actually go ahead and sign it. That's my, I guess it's my hope. I don't know what to call it, but I'm optimistic.
3: Yeah, I know that if he doesn't sign it, and they'd have to, each house would have to have 2/3 vote to override a veto, which
0: exactly.
3: usually
0: That's
3: doesn't
0: not happen.
3: It wouldn't happen.
0: Right.
3: We just don't have the votes for it.
0: Exactly.
3: Yeah,
0: exactly.
3: Ukraine, I mean, God bless them. They're doing amazing without our help. I mean, they need...
0: It is amazing, but, you know, it's like they reached... First of all, they reached a stalemate. And mm-hmm. second of all, they're now attacking deep into Russia itself. And third of all, their technology has become world-class.
3: Yeah.
0: And this is why they've been helping in the Middle East. Every country wants what Ukraine knows how to do now
3: with drones.
0: This new, mm-hmm. new warfare, including drones and missiles and all that stuff. So, yeah, they're state-of-the-art, but they need our help. There's no question.
3: Yeah, because it's ballistic missiles. They don't have the capability of kind of stopping them like they should at the moment. Is that correct?
0: That is correct. They have these what's called supersonic or hypersonic ballistic missiles, which are extremely fast. They fly low. They avoid radar, and they fly too fast to be easily disabled.

0: disabled or shot down by the typical anti-missile technology that people have. So they're really a danger. And they need more missile battery, anti-missile batteries from the United States, and we got to get those going to them, as soon as possible. They really do need them.
1: And you're not going back out there anytime soon, are you, or are you?
0: Yeah, 2 weeks.
1: You be careful.
0: We're going back.
1: Be careful, please.
0: Yeah, we're going to a meeting on Ukraine recovery in Poland,
1: mm-hmm.
0: and then we're going for a week to actually into Ukraine. And, we've been planning this for a long time, and we're going. And, I think we'll be okay. We go to places that have shelters.
1: Mm-hmm.
0: We know how and when to deal with the situation, more or less, and this is what we're doing.
1: Okay, well, you be careful. You better promise us you're going to be careful, young man.
0: Of course, of course. And thanks for the young man shout out.
1: Anytime.
0: By the way, I greatly appreciate it. Chris, would you remind her to say that again later?
2: I certainly will.
1: I have no problems doing that, young man. So Marco Rubio says that the State Department is going to reengage with International Vaccine Alliance.
0: Yeah.
1: In spite of that guy, Bobby Jr. He's saying that he's going to listen to Kennedy's points of view, but that basically he's taking the reins back to help people across the planet. And I think that's a good thing. It's one of the few good things he's trying to do. What are your thoughts on that? And
0: USAID
1: is gone.
0: What Kennedy has been doing since day one mm-hmm. has been undermining everything that we've known about scientific advancement, the prevention of disease, the use of vaccines. There was an article in the Times yesterday about an uptick, a surge in vaccine-preventable diseases across the board. And, I'm wondering what it is that Trump gets out of this increase in preventable diseases being engineered by his Secretary of HHS. I'm not sure what he benefits or why he benefits or why even Trump tolerates what Bobby Kennedy's doing. And I think what Rubio is doing is pushing back a little. We still have completely withdrawn from USAID and the World Health Organization. So, and by the way, then we get a Hunter virus outbreak, and then we get
1: Ebola.
0: We're just kind of like, we're floundering. We went from the highest ranks of global respect around public health to the bottom of the barrel. And it, first of all, it's a shame. It's an embarrassment, but it is also killing people. USAID withdrawal is going to probably cost between 10 and 15 million lives globally by 2030. And that's the kind of accountability that is just extraordinary, that some Americans are going to be responsible for that amount of global catastrophic disease impact. And we did it for God knows what reason. We did it because, among other things, Elon Musk decided that USAID was not a good thing. And here we are. And Trump went along with it. And Bobby Kennedy Jr. ate it up.
1: Mm-hmm.
0: And here we are now as the global health pariah.
1: Mm-hmm.
0: And what a shame. And I'm glad Rubio's doing what he's doing. I mean, it's a year too late. But, what did your mother use? Mind me to say better late than never.
1: Better late than never, exactly.
0: Whatever the hell she said. She also said life is short, eat dessert first. So she had a lot of things that
1: my husband does that. He eats dessert first.
0: Yeah, but better late than never. Yeah.
1: Yes, Lonnie definitely eats dessert first or with the meal, and I'm like, because to me, dessert's at the end, and that's my brain knows I'm finished eating.
0: Crazy, yeah. Sorry. But anyway, so it's I'm glad Rubio is going to, we'll see what he actually does, but the fact that he's even uttering those things mm-hmm. that seem to be pro-public health from the Trump administration, three cheers, man.
1: Yeah,
0: good.
1: Yeah.
0: Yeah.
1: I mean, the next big problem that this country is going to have is Medicaid cuts and SNAP cuts, especially for children and the elderly. And you have to prove that you can work. So if you even have cancer and you're going through cancer treatment, they're going to make you go to work to get for at least 20 hours a week to get your Medicaid when you can't. I've seen people go through chemo. my family's a lot of cancer. And so I've seen that happen and how you cannot get out of bed usually the next day after a chemo treatment.
0: Absolutely. You know, and somehow cruelty as driving government policy seems to become the norm. Mm-hmm. And, you know, normal Americans cannot allow that. You know, if you look underneath these policies, the removal of the Affordable Care Act subsidy so people can get health insurance, the erosion of vaccine protection, withdrawal from USAID that we just talked about, what are all these things about other than absolute cruelty and a misunderstanding of what government's role is supposed to be in terms of taking care of the people it represents? And it's just a shame.
1: Yeah, it's unfortunate because most likely when we get, hopefully the Democrats get both the House and the Senate back, these cuts don't kick in until after in January. So a lot of people that don't know this will blame that, those two bodies if the Democrats take over, even though they will not have done anything yet because they don't get sworn in until the 3rd of January.
0: Yeah, but you know, Jody, but Democrats are going to have to learn how to message properly.
1: I agree.
0: You know, we can't wait for passively for things to be said about us or to us. We have to be aggressive, assertive, saying what we're doing for Americans. This has been one of the problems, and a lot of political observers are saying we have to stop having the entire message be anti-Trump and start being pro, you know, Americans. This is this is essential right now.
1: I am seeing some people in the House and in the Senate talking about how these cuts are coming and to kind of prepare people for that, because a lot of people don't pay attention. They're trying to pay their bills right now, so they don't have any clue as to what's going on until they're going to have to do all this new paperwork, especially for Medicaid.
0: And suddenly it's going to appear, and who's going to get the blame, right?
1: This is the Dems. Which is why Donald's tax cuts in the first regime all expired in 2021. So they wanted to blame Joe Biden for that. It's like he didn't have anything to do with that, you know?
0: Exactly.
1: Yeah, so, well, they're good at blaming us, doing things, and then they blame us for it. They're very, very good at it. We need to be more Karl Rove-ish.
0: Gaslighting, baby. That's gaslighting.
1: It absolutely is. Well, Dr. Doom, you will have Ms. Miller next week.
0: But, Jody, what about our relationship? We're just getting started.
1: I know. Well, I will bother you next week anyway, because I'm going to be sitting in for Christopher while he's gone.
0: Okay, fine.
1: So,
0: okay.
1: All right.
0: Thank God there's something to look forward to.
2: There
0: yes,
2: is.
0: Thank you. Yes.
1: Absolutely.
0: Bye,
1: all right. Bye, young man. We'll see you next week.
0: See ya.
1: Bye.
0: Thank you.
1: It is 18 minutes after the hour. This
3: Hello.
1: Sean Smith-Pierce. Hi.
3: How you doing, my friend?
1: I'm doing all right. How you doing?
3: Well, I you know, stopped in the bar early today because, you know, you asked me to, although it's not as early here as it is on your end of the
1: True. It is 3 hours later. You can start drinking. I mean, you know, it's almost noon your time.
3: It's after five somewhere. Exactly.
1: So we've been talking about all sorts of fun things today.
3: I've been listening a little bit here and there. Chris and I were talking about Nebraska things.
2: That's right.
3: Yeah. I wore my Nebraska shirt today.
1: I see that. It was funny when I told him yesterday, I'm like, Sean's from Nebraska. He's like, what? I'm like, yeah, he's
2: That's
1: totally
2: right.
1: from there.
2: Yeah.
3: But we were just mentioning, Chris, you and I were mentioning here that the whole thing is that you and I have known each other weirdly as you know, producers for
2: sure.
3: you know, different left-leaning shows for 16-ish years.
2: Something like that. Yeah. And we've only ever communicated like over, you know, email
1: texting
2: or whatever. Yeah.
3: Email, text.
2: We've never actually talked to each other.
3: Mm-mm. No, no. Like even like let's see. And then when you went to Palm Springs for a while,
2: uh-huh.
3: I sat in the chair for a while
2: yep.
3: there, and then it was Travis, and then it was Jody. I think
1: no,
3: I'm
1: it was
3: sure.
1: no.
2: It was Vanessa.
3: No, there was yeah,
1: and there was
3: exactly. Vanessa
1: Stuttering
3: was in there.
1: John
3: yeah,
1: too.
3: Yeah, yeah. We've all kind of traded chairs at some point in Stephanie's basement there.
2: Yes, we have.
1: Oy vey. So
3: What's the biggest thing on your guys' mind this morning? Because I'm still I'm more incensed, I think, about the thing that hasn't been talked about by, you know, I was madly looking this morning, watching Good Morning America.
1: Mm-hmm.
3: I even looked at CBS. I didn't expect anything there because it's no longer news. I looked at CNN. I looked at MS Now. I
1: mm-hmm.
3: looked at the ABC streamer. I looked at the NBC streamer. I think I saw one story talking about the Supreme Court decision last night. And I'm like, my hair's on fire about it. I didn't know if you guys.
1: We haven't discussed that. I have missed that.
2: Yeah,
1: story.
2: We don't have the TV on in
1: yeah,
2: here.
1: Yeah, we don't.
2: Yeah.
3: Well, okay. So last night, so this goes to Alabama.
1: Oh yeah, that I know about that. Yes. Yeah.
3: Right, right. So over the flaming dissent of the three decent, legitimate justices right. on the Supreme Court, the six dirty justices, if we want to call them that, decided that even though multiple lower courts had decided that the Alabama map, and this is going back several years now, mm-hmm. it was racially discriminatory, mm-hmm. which they said, oh, well, it couldn't be racially discriminatory. The six dirty justices on the Supreme Court said, racism is okay. It's perfectly fine.
1: Yeah.
3: Really gutting even further the 14th and 15th Amendments. I'm flamed about it. I'm so pissed about it.
1: I'm not surprised, though. Are you?
3: I am and I'm not. I mean, it's kind of like anything that is Trumpian these days. I mean, you know, if he went out and took a giant dump on the lawn right in front of his big UFC cage, mm-hmm. Would any of us be surprised? No. Would we be absolutely disgusted? Yes. But, you know, actually surprised? We go, no, I kind of expected that from him. That's in his wheelhouse. What I want to see from Democratic governors now, especially because the Supreme Court has completely blown away.
1: Hi, Free Speech TV. Guess what? It's fun drive time.
2: It's a match day.
1: And it's a match day, kids.
2: That's really important.
1: Yes. You know, because the reason is about a year ago, Congress voted to eliminate federal funding for public media just like this. Mm-hmm. 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
3: Hello.
1: Sean Smith Pierce, hi.
3: How you doing, my friend?
1: I'm doing all right. How you doing?
3: Well, I you know, stopped in the bar early today because, you know, you asked me to, although it's not as early here as it is on your end.
1: True. It is 3 hours later. You can start drinking. I mean, you know, it's almost noon your time.
3: It's after five somewhere. Exactly.
1: So we've been talking about all sorts of fun things today.
3: I've been listening a little bit here and there. Chris and I were talking about Nebraska.
2: That's right.
3: So I wore my Nebraska shirt today.
1: I see that. It was funny when I told him yesterday, I'm like, Sean's from Nebraska. He's like, what? I'm like, yeah, he's
2: That's
1: totally
2: right.
1: from there.
2: Yeah.
3: But we were just mentioning, Chris, you and I were mentioning here that the whole thing is that you and I have known each other weirdly as you know, producers for
2: sure.
3: you know, different left-leaning shows for 16-ish years.
2: Something like that. Yeah. Yeah. Yeah. And we've only ever communicated like over, you know, email
1: texting
2: or whatever. Yeah.
3: Email, text.
2: We've never actually talked to each other.
3: Mm-mm. No, yeah. No. Like even like let's see. And then when you went to Palm Springs for a while, uh-huh. I sat in the chair for a while
2: yep.
3: there.
4: Stephanie Miller.
5: Because you know I'm all about that bass, about that bass, no trouble. I'm all about that bass, about that bass, no trouble.
1: It is 24 minutes after the hour on the Stephanie Miller Show. 323-410-0458 is the number. I'm Jody Hamilton sitting in for Ms. Miller. Marie in Atlanta, hi.
6: Hello, Jody.
1: Hello,
6: Bella with a Z, who I had neglected to say hello to earlier this week.
1: Oh, you're
6: hello,
1: fine.
6: Hello, Chris. Goodbye, Chris. Have fun on vacation.
2: Thank you.
6: And hello, Lonnie. So I wanted to do a little bit of, shall we say, umpiring this argument about whether the Supreme Court justices lied.
1: Yeah.
6: Yes, they misled.
1: Okay.
6: No, they did not lie.
2: Right.
1: All
2: yeah.
1: right.
6: So what they said was, Roe v. Wade is precedent. That's a fact.
1: Right.
6: As such, it will be treated as precedent. Well, okay.
1: Uh-huh.
6: And I will regard it as such. What does that actually mean?
2: That's
6: None
2: not
6: that
2: a promise
6: a
2: to
6: lie.
2: Keep it. That's not a promise to
1: right.
2: keep it a precedent.
1: Right.
2: Yeah.
1: Right.
6: Exactly.
2: Yeah.
1: But don't
6: exactly.
1: they? Didn't they all say stare decisis?
6: Heard what they want here.
1: Didn't they say stare decisis? Though that
2: yeah.
1: means it's settled
2: yeah.
1: law.
2: That doesn't. That's not a promise to keep things the way they are.
1: I guess. I
6: exactly.
1: It's a. That's like.
2: Exactly. Law is so exacting that you have to pay attention to every tiny little word that is said.

0: guaranteed, which was, those are wiggle words. These are not promises.
1: Mm-hmm. Yeah, yeah.
0: Shame on them.
1: Well, yeah, I mean, but a kid couldn't get away with that with their parents. I'll tell you that right now.
2: They couldn't.
0: Of course.
2: But they don't have to follow the law.
0: Exactly.
1: All right.
2: They just have to follow mom and dad's rules.
1: Yeah, well.
2: All right.
1: They would all have gone to the corner and had a timeout by now. All right. Thank you, Marie.
2: Thanks, Marie.
1: Appreciate it.
0: Thank you.
1: Rachel in Los Angeles. Hi.
3: Hi. Good morning, you guys.
1: Good morning.
3: Good morning. Listen, have you heard about these military exercises in Pasadena in the middle of the night last night?
2: I heard about that, yeah.
1: No, what's going on?
2: Were they like all over Pasadena City? It looked like they were all over Pasadena City Hall where they were doing military exercises.
3: Yeah, and some hospital or something.
2: Okay.
3: It's closed.
2: Yeah, like the Huntington Hospital or something.
1: Yeah,
3: but and I guess it's because in preparation for the World Cup or whatever, it's just, it seems alarming. Like, when I first heard it, I thought, oh, he's mad, you know.
2: No, it does seem alarming, but I kind of want whoever is in charge to be prepared for anything that might happen.
1: Yeah, National Guard.
2: Because the World Cup is a huge target.
1: Yeah, yeah.
2: So,
1: to say the least.
2: Yeah, so I don't mind, especially if they were using an abandoned hospital.
1: Uh-huh.
2: You know, that's good training ground, I think.
1: And they need to do it in an urban setting. And
2: right.
1: So, you know, it does make some sense to me. Don't be concerned, though every time I hear a giant military helicopter, I get concerned now.
2: Yeah.
1: It's going to be okay. Don't be concerned. Everything's okay.
3: Yeah, well, I mean, also, could the whole animal rescue community wake up and know that Spencer Pratt is lying? He's not going to do anything to help them. He's, like, co-opted the whole... I don't understand this thing, this whole Spencer Pratt.
1: I don't understand it either, but hopefully he will not win in the general, because Nithia is definitely... She's too far behind now, I think, to catch up.
2: But, yeah, there's still a tiny, tiny, tiny, tiny, tiny little chance that Nithia could get in there and knock Spencer out, but
1: really
2: I'm not holding my breath.
1: And the mayor is up pretty well ahead of him.
2: She's doing very well. She's ahead quite a ways.
1: So that's actually a good sign, because most likely Nithia's people will vote for her.
2: And right now, Hilton in the gubernatorial race
1: is ahead of
2: everybody
1: by a point or two
2: right
1: now. As of this morning, but that can change.
2: What does that look, Bella?
1: That can change.
2: Well, there were only two Republicans running, and there were a billion Democrats.
4: I know, this is why I'm saying. I'm like, guys! Uh-huh.
1: But it's not going to be... the guy from wherever he's from.
2: Tom Steyer?
1: No.
2: Oh, Chad Bianco?
1: Yeah, it's not going to be him.
2: Oh, no.
1: It's not going to be him.
4: He was far.
1: Yeah, he's
4: far
1: way down.
2: He's far behind.
1: And he's far worse, certainly, than Hilton would ever be. But
4: yeah
1: no, it's going to be Hilton and probably Becerra is what my thoughts are. It is 29 minutes after the hour. More on the Stephanie Miller Show. John Fugelsang's coming up soon, too. Bye.
5: Hi, and welcome back. Just 962 days left to go in our countdown to liberty. Gosh, did you know our reflecting pool is bigger than skyscrapers? That's the word from Donald Trump today as he spoke with reporters as he was seated in the Oval Office. We don't see Donald much these days, and when we do, it's for important things like that. Oh, and earlier he was on an interview where he said he really loves going and getting physicals 3 or 4 times a year because he can ace the cognitive test. A reminder, the test that Donald Trump is taking just would tell you whether or not he's competent enough to stand trial. It's not an intelligence quotient test by any stretch of the imagination, but Donald Trump, of course, is proud of the fact that he can do that. Meanwhile, you know what his minions are proud of? Well, if you want to talk to little Marco Rubio, remember Marco Rubio? Marco Rubio, the Secretary of State, who had to speak while Donald Trump was asleep next to him in a recent cabinet meeting, said he's never seen Donald Trump sleep in public. If they're going to lie about that, what else are they lying to us about? Just a thought. See you next time.
6: Oh, hey there. It's Stephanie Miller. If you're like me and you love sharp political insight, you know, pointy, like it pointy and sharp, bold opinions, and a touch of humor to make sense of these crazy times, have I got some fantastic news for you. 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

0: the White House Correspondents' Dinner, which is apparently back on. Yesterday, Trump announced, in a sign of strength and fortitude, it was just announced that the Correspondents' Dinner, which violently ended rather abruptly on April 25th, will be rescheduled to July 24th. This announcement is a very good thing in that we cannot allow lunatics to change our way of life or even its scheduling, said the lunatic who has changed our way of life.
1: Yay, Jimmy Kimmel. It's 34 minutes after the hour on the Stephanie Miller Show. I'm Jody Hamilton, sitting in for Ms. Miller, 323-410-0458, and the dogs are getting groomed.
2: There they are.
1: That was a mad brush.
2: Mm-hmm.
1: I'm happy with this polling. Americans believe E. Jean Carroll by a nearly 2-1 margin,
2: yes,
1: right now,
2: good,
1: which is good to hear.
2: Yeah.
1: 46% say they believe Carroll versus 20% who believe Donald, and independents believing her 54-14. Even 6% of self-described MAGA supporters, mm-hmm, believe E. Jean Carroll.
2: Yep.
1: So that's good. I mean, the fact that there is a possibility of her being under some sort of investigation. I mean, talk about rapey.
2: Yeah. Totally.
1: You know, it's crazy that well, it's not crazy. Listen to what you just played.
2: Right.
1: It's just I feel bad for her, you know, because she's having to deal with this. And I think he's filing the motion to appeal to the Supreme Court for the second judgment,
2: mm-hmm,
1: today or,
2: mm-hmm,
1: tomorrow.
2: Yeah.
1: Or maybe yesterday. I forget. So now they're going to finally hear these cases. I hope they uphold them. They should.
2: Mm-hmm.
1: This is a jury decision. Mm-hmm. The facts were there. It was slander what he did and libel what he did, both of those things. So hopefully they will uphold the jury's decision. Other lower courts have.
2: Yep.
1: They don't have to take cases, by the way, when courts agree,
2: right,
1: on the lower level. They don't have
2: they
1: to take up a case.
2: And then the lower court ruling stands. Yeah.
1: And that's the thing that like when they have taken cases up that every lower court has agreed on, that's extremely rare because they want to do something. Mm-hmm. They usually only take cases up when there's a split decision in the lower courts. That's usually why.
2: Right.
1: But when they all agree, it's very rare, and they want to change law is what it is when they agree to take that up. Okay, Tom Keene, Republican from New Jersey,
2: mm-hmm,
1: has not been seen in 3 months.
2: Oh, this guy. Yeah.
1: Yes.
2: The missing guy.
1: He's MIA.
2: Right.
1: Mike Johnson was asked about this, and he said, I talked to Tom a couple of days ago. He's in good spirits, but as his public statement explained, he's dealing with health issues. What are the issues?
2: Right. His constituents have a right to know.
1: They do. I mean, God rest her soul, Dianne Feinstein, when she was sick because she got shingles really bad, remember? We knew what she had. She should have resigned then, but...
2: You can also see that there were some other things wrong, too.
1: Well, I mean, she was not young anymore.
2: No, she wasn't.
1: Don't
2: know if she was in her right mind, either.
1: There was also that problem. But... I mean, at least we kind of knew what was going on with her. They have no idea, New Jersey, what's going on with this guy. Johnson went on to say he's under the care of healthcare providers, and they told him he needs a little bit longer to recover. And he went, it's not scandalous at all. Yes, it is. People deal with health issues. Maybe that's a newsflash for you. Even members of Congress get sick as well, right? And he said he has delivered for the people of New Jersey since 3 months ago. He ran without opposition in the primary yesterday, and he's deserved it because he's been a phenomenal member of Congress. He's from a famous family. So what does that have to do with the price of anything? He's going to be back. He's working remotely right now, but he's not voting. So because they took that away after COVID, because,
2: mm-hmm,
1: there was one of our Democratic representatives was on maternity leave.
2: Yeah.
1: And he wouldn't let her vote remotely. So.
2: Yeah.
1: I mean, at least he's not letting this guy vote remotely, as far as I can tell. At least he's sort of being
2: yeah,
1: correct on that. But yeah, I think the person that won the Democratic primary in Jersey probably will beat him because this is he going to debate?
2: Yeah, who knows?
1: I mean, it's kind of important. If he's not feeling well and he can't even go to work, how can he debate? And then you said there was an Uber account.
2: Well, yeah, there was an Uber ride, a couple of Uber rides and a couple of transactions in San Francisco on his credit card statement. So he was in San Francisco?
3: When you order on Uber Eats, it always charges Uber San Francisco because San Francisco is the headquarters.
2: Got it.
1: That could be why then. Yeah, because sometimes when you order things online or you get something from somewhere and the receipt says, oh, from Maryland.
2: I so rarely order Uber Eats.
3: Yeah, I'm embarrassed that I knew that fact so fast. Like, well, actually, it's because it's probably a little like Uber Eats in San Francisco. Like,
2: Okay.
1: I guess you'd need to know where the Uber picked him up and dropped him off. That would be the information.
3: That's different, but it's nearly impossible to find that out on a public scale. Right. That's like encrypted information.
1: Yeah, but maybe Meta's AI can get it for us because they, you know, were able to tell people how to hack into Instagram.
3: Yeah.
2: Well, Uber and Instagram is owned by Meta.
1: I know.
3: I trust Uber is weirdly more secure.
1: I hope
3: My Uber Eats orders are more secure than my Instagram account. That's concerning. But, you know, thank God my Monty's order from last night is secure. Awesome.
1: Thank God.
3: Awesome. Thank God.
1: Oy, you do not want to know what she ordered. So Donald wants Rubio and JD to run together for 28. He said, they're both very talented. They're both great. Okay. I like them both, and I like them together. You know, would be great. God, he repeats himself. They get along really well. I mean, I watch them all the time. I study them as they're with each other. I find it very interesting. But I would think that JD and Marco as a team would be very hard to beat. I don't think they'd be hard to beat. I don't think
3: that sounds so homo.
1: Doesn't it?
2: Totes homo.
3: I watch them together.
2: Uh-huh. And
1: all the time.
3: All the time.
4: I watch them in the shower.
3: They're a great team. Thanks, dude.
1: It is a little bit, yeah.
2: That's totes homo.
1: Well, when he talks about certain athletes, it gets even creepier.
3: Yes, it does. It's
1: like, dude, are you sure you're straight?
2: Yeah.
3: Muscles, such big muscles. Oh, okay.
2: Yeah, that sounds like something I would say.
1: Exactly. I mean, you can notice that somebody is attractive, and that's fine. But he really goes in there with what he likes.
4: Yeah, he could
1: about
4: be a model. Yeah.
1: Yeah.
4: He's got powerful legs.
2: Why are you looking at his legs?
1: I know.
3: Real talk. They should run JD and Marco just because that would be the most dumpster fire, nightmare duo that I don't think. Well, hopefully no one would take seriously.
1: Well, some people would, obviously.
3: Some people would, obviously. But I will say on the Gen Z side online, J.D. Vance consistently gets made fun of and flamed because of his looks alone. So, honestly, any more screen time of him I think would help the Gen Z swing towards the left. So, if they want to try that and make him look like an... It wouldn't even take any effort for J.D. Vance to look like an idiot. It would just be putting him on the bigger stage and letting him talk.
2: Yeah.
3: He would just look like an idiot.
1: I mean, Peter Thiel does love him, but other than that, I mean, he has money behind him. That's the one advantage
3: that he really has.
1: He's got a lot of money behind him. I agree. I don't think that's a winning ticket.
3: No.
1: It's just what Donald has said about them in the past alone.
2: Mm-hmm.
1: That's an ad. What JD said about Donald, there goes your MAGAs. I mean, it's all this stuff. And neither one has Donald's charisma. I mean, obviously he has that charisma. Right. I don't see it because he repulses me.
2: Yeah.
1: But he obviously has a charisma about it.
3: Yeah, if you go back to 2015 and 2016 and watch his old speeches before his...
1: You mean when he was co-opting Bernie Sanders' ideas?
3: Well, that. But also, before his brain took a dip, like when he did have some sense of urgency and you listen to the way he spoke, I don't agree with it, obviously. Never understood why people were falling for it. But I could see and put myself in the shoes of somebody else based on the things he was regurgitating, I could see how some people could get convinced.
1: Mm-hmm. Uh-huh.
3: And so far, what I've seen from JD and Marco, they don't have that.
1: No, they don't.
3: They do not have that. They are not convincing.
2: No.
3: They are not. They don't have charisma. They don't. They lack riz.
1: They lack riz. Exactly.
3: Really, though, they can't. They are inept at convincing you to believe what they are saying.
2: Yeah.
3: It's nearly impossible. Because of how they carry themselves, the vernacular they choose, vocab.
1: The
3: clown shoes. It all is this big pot of boiling BS.
2: And that's Trump's gift, I guess, is he's able to convince a certain portion of America that what he's saying is the gospel truth.
3: Exactly.
2: Mm-hmm. You know, he has that magical ability, and they don't have it.
3: They don't.
1: I agree. I mean, it was weird when I was in a room with George W. Bush when my mom was getting her Kennedy Center thing. I was in the back of the room, and he was speaking. So charming. Mm-hmm. And I felt icky about that.
2: Yeah.
1: Because on television, to me, it didn't come across on TV that he was charming. But in the room, super self-deprecating, super charming guy. So I can see why people, the halcyon days of George W. Bush.
2: Some people say that about Trump, too. I mean, there are a lot of Trump haters that say, you know, in person, he's actually
1: charming,
2: a really charming guy.
1: He has to be. Yeah, I think that's why he likes rallies, because he can convey that better.
3: He was bred to do that, though.
1: Yes, he was.
3: He's been media trained since he was a
1: child. Mark Burnett, no relation.
2: Yeah. Well, I mean, since he was a child, really.
1: Well, yeah.
2: He massaged the New York tabloids.
1: Oh, yeah.
2: Really easily when he in the 80s.
1: Yeah.
3: He knows how to sidestep around those landmines.
1: Yeah, he's a good marketer.
2: Yeah.
1: He's a very good marketer. I'll give him that. Yeah. That's about all.
3: Yeah, but I just can't. I don't see any humility in J.D. Vance.
2: No.
1: Oh no.
3: Not. He's too proud. It's proud boy. It's just. There's. Too
2: Which much, sucks. Yeah. Seeing where he comes from.
3: Yes. Uh-huh.
2: You know.
3: He should be the. He is the everyman.
2: Yes.
3: He should.
2: Right.
3: You know.
1: You'd think.
3: You would think that he would have that. You know, that mentality to want to help people.
2: Because he is a total rags to riches story.
3: Of course. Uh-huh. Of course.
2: But he's not human. He's not humble.
3: No. He thinks that he deserves everything he got.
2: Right.
3: In reality, no one deserves anything.
1: Right.
3: You know, that's my mentality with it. Like, you know, yes, sure, you worked hard. Sure, you were at the right places at the right time. But, yeah, you have completely forgotten your roots. You've completely forgotten everything, to be quite honest. This all goes back to his wife, too,
1: mm-hmm.
3: with
1: mm-hmm.
3: everything that he's supporting and everything he believes in, directly contradicting the fact that he is married to a woman of color.
1: Uh-huh.
3: Make it make sense.
1: I know. I agree. No, I don't understand her.
3: I agree. She's a big girl. She can leave.
1: Anytime. Mm-hmm. It all depends on what their prenup is, most likely.
3: Well, and they have children.
1: Yeah, but...
2: She doesn't insert herself into politics. Yeah, like she I don't think she does. She stays out of it, which is a political move in and of itself.
1: Absolutely.
2: But I don't think I've ever heard her give an opinion on policy.
3: And that's fair.
2: Either way.
3: But when your husband is the vice president of the United States, you kind of have to, you know, even if she's not showing it, I have always been curious of what the hell is going on in her head, because you can't avoid it. There are certain things in play where you are in that world constantly.
2: Yeah.
3: You know, she's constantly protected. Her and her kids are constantly surrounded by,
1: of course,
3: you know, Secret Service. Mm-hmm. You know how that's unavoidable. You know, other high level politicians are obviously, like, they have their men with them, and their men or women, their bodyguards with them, whatever. But this is like next level. This is this is the highest level of one of the highest levels of security that can be put upon you in the United States. So I don't understand how you couldn't, in the back of your mind, have, you know, bias or a thought. And I'm sure she does, but once again, what the hell's going on, girl? What the hell? Like,
1: she obviously supports it. It's much like how Clarence Thomas will vote against his background and vote against voting rights for people of color, even though, without, say, I don't know, the Loving decision, he couldn't be married to his wife. And that's the only one he won't overturn, would be Loving, I assume. I assume he actually loves his wife. But yeah, I mean, he wants to overturn Griswold. He wants to overturn all sorts of things.
2: Obergefell.
1: But no, I guaranteed he doesn't. And they were ruled the same way that Loving was.
2: Mm-hmm.
1: So if he gets his way and he overturns, especially Obergefell, Loving should be next. I mean, if you're going to be consistent, Justice Thomas. All right. It is 48 minutes after the hour. This portion. So, Charles, as Chuck Schumer.
5: Oh, by the way, that guy, Bill Pulte, who's going to run.
1: Let's talk about him.
5: Yeah. First of all, he's not giving up his job at Fannie Mae.
1: What?
5: He's going to have both jobs.
2: Oh, my God. I didn't read that part.
5: Director of Intelligence is like an important job or anything. But I don't know which one of them will be his side gig.
1: Lord.
5: Except that I'm terrified that one day we're going to find out that one of the mullets just got a home loan.
2: Yeah.
1: There you go. You know what? I wouldn't put it
5: but
1: past
5: these
1: people.
5: But he's the guy who thought up the strategy of ginning up those phony mortgage fraud suits.
1: Oh.
5: Against Eric Swalwell and Letitia James.
1: Oh, yes, now that's why I know. Yeah.
5: From the Federal Reserve, whose name I can never remember.
1: Right. What's
5: he was the mastermind behind those.
1: Right. Now that's where his name was in my brain. Thank you for reminding me of that. So you were talking.
5: So this is a bad hire, and yeah. You know, he shouldn't be confirmed. He has two federal jobs. He's not qualified for either one of them.
1: Right.
5: It's amazing.
1: Do you think that Cassidy, Tillis, and Cornyn will all vote against him because they're free?
5: I think that's the first test of this alleged gang of six.
1: Mm-hmm.
5: You know.
1: I mean, I hope so, you know, because they don't need Donald any. I know they're afraid of his MAGAs, but, you know, that's no reason not to have a spine.
5: I agree.
1: So Chuck Schumer talks, like, breaking news was yesterday that Donald says, I'm not going to do the slush fund. But nobody said anything about him not being audited anymore, because that's part of the settlement in air quotes.
5: Yeah, you know, I think that's what he really wanted anyway.
1: Right.
5: I mean, he doesn't really care about the January 6th defendants
1: because
5: they're other people, and he doesn't care about other people.
1: Right, right. No, and it's disgusting what, I mean, the DOJ said they're going to abide by the court ruling, but they've reopened the case, so this is going to be a different thing. That could take out the whole IRS not auditing him and his family for the rest of their lives so that they can crime.
5: Yeah, as far as I can tell, his grandchildren are immunized. Against IRS action.
1: Yeah, it is his family. So, anybody in his family. So Mary Trump should be happy.
2: Yeah.
5: Hey, there we go. I didn't even think of that.
1: She should be very happy. She's part of the family. I did see something funny, though, in New York. Joyce Vance and Mary Trump walked by a sign that said, get rid of Trump and Vance.
2: That's awesome.
1: I know.
5: That's
1: they're like,
5: great.
1: not this Vance and not this Trump, but, you know, the other ones. So I thought that was very funny of them to do.
5: And I continually get Joyce Vance and Bob McQuaid mixed up.
1: They work together, so that could be why.
5: Well, the way I remember is Joyce Vance is the one with the chickens.
1: Yes, she does have the chickens, and her hair's longer.
5: Yes.
1: Just so you know what she looks like. So with the Schumer has laid out plans to kill the slush fund. If it's he's right. I think it should be codified in law that this can't happen.
5: Yeah, well, you know, Norm Eisen, who's like been one of the primary illegal gadflies against this administration, is suing them over it because he doesn't trust them when they say that they're dumping it.
1: Right.
5: He thinks they're postponing it until the smoke clears, and then they'll find some other way to do it. But so I don't think anyone's taking. I mean, I'm happy they're not going to do it right away, but I don't think anyone's taking their denials seriously.
1: You can't with these people. You can't. I mean,
5: when it comes to money, absolutely not.
1: Yeah, especially when it comes to money. And with the IRS thing, when they said, oh, you can just basically crime, all I thought was, why doesn't he add into this settlement, in air quotes, I can kill somebody on Fifth Avenue and not be prosecuted. I mean, why not?
5: That's right. He can, you know, he can, well, he's already, as long as he does it in pursuit of his, you know, his
1: presidential duties
5: of the job of president.
1: Right.
5: He's fine. John Roberts is, you know, he's fine with that.
1: But I mean, it's like, cause criming is criming. And so they're basically, the IRS said, sure, commit crimes because you know, my dad said, you know, you've made it when you get audited. He said, you know, you've made a lot of money once you've gotten audited. Which I find funny.
3: That is funny.
1: I've always found that very funny. It's like, yay, we've been audited. No.
5: And by the way, I took journalism law in journalism school before your mom's case.
2: Yeah.
1: Ah.

0: It is 54 minutes after the hour here on the Stephanie Miller Show. Tracy in Mesa, hey.
1: Hey, you guys. I read something in the paper yesterday in this day in history thing that I think is kind of pertinent given the racial tensions in Alabama over the gerrymandering. And I know that the handling of the ICE raids and the riots out there was an issue with the mayoral and gubernatorial races out there, correct?
0: Mm-hmm.
1: On this week in 1943, 83 years ago, there were riots in L.A. between U.S. servicemen and young
2: Zoot
1: men
2: riots.
1: Who were primarily of... Yeah, you got it. You beat me to it, Chris. Zoot Suit Riots.
0: Yeah.
1: It's not just a song by Cherry Pop and Daddies.
2: That's
1: it was
2: right.
1: actually a historical thing. And I just thought it was kind of interesting because of all this. I know that those tensions are really big in some of these elections going on. So I just made note of it and thought I'd call in about it. So there you go.
0: Thank you, Tracy. Yeah, my dad was in Crenshaw at the time.
2: Okay.
0: He was a kid. not young anymore because he was born in 29. So
2: okay.
0: 43, he was 14.
2: Yeah.
0: And he used to wear Zoot Suits, actually.
2: Okay.
0: I remember him telling me about that. Mm-hmm. When he was growing up down here, down there, that it was scary.
2: Yeah. There was a movie in the 80s called Zoot Suit.
0: I saw the movie.
2: Okay. Yeah.
0: Edward James Olmos.
2: I think Edward James Olmos was
0: in it. Yeah, he was the star, I believe.
2: Yeah. Yep.
0: It's a good film. So the Senate GOP has stripped ballroom funding from the budget bill, finally. They're not saying that they're not for it. They're just saying it was a parliamentarian issue. She wouldn't let us do it because otherwise they would have to have a 60-vote threshold to get it passed. So it's gone now. So that's good. And then the other thing that was good, we talked about it a little bit. The House has voted to block more attacks on Iran, mm-hmm. 215 to 208.
2: Yep.
0: Four Republicans did join Democrats in voting to force the end of this war. It's got to go to the Senate now.
2: Mm-hmm.
0: So we'll see what the Senate does, because again, it would have to be overcome by a veto, because you know he's going to veto it. But we'll see. You know, they're trying to take back some of their power, and good on those four Republicans that are saying no. Tom Massey being one of them, obviously.
2: That's right.
0: So you know, hopefully the Senate will do the same, because it is their power that they're abdicating to this man, and they don't need to. There's a whole point of checks and balances. That's why it's created the way it is. And Congress is technically more important. They're Article I.
2: Mm-hmm.
0: They're our representatives. Now, was it the 17th Amendment where we were able to directly elect our senators? I think that was the 17th Amendment. Because before that, it was the House members voted for your senators, but it got super corrupt, which is why we were able to eventually vote for
2: your state legislature voted for senator.
0: And it was very, you are correct.
2: Yeah. And that got really corrupt.
0: Super corrupt. Yeah. Super duper corrupt. Because they were just, people were paying them off.
2: Yeah, exactly.
0: You know, and so, but Donald has a sad, because his War Powers Act has gone bye-bye, at least in the House. He said yesterday in a meaningless vote, nice to know, the House voted four bad Republicans and all of the Democrats, he's so boring, mm-hmm. to limit my war powers right in the middle of my final negotiations to end the war with the Islamic Republic of Iran. Okay, they're not talking to you.
2: No.
0: There is no negotiation right now. They're not taking your calls, Donald. If somebody's picking up, it's in your brain. Mm-hmm. It's all in your head. He said, who would do such an unpatriotic thing? They know where the negotiations stand. Yes, nowhere. The Democrats, he wrote Democrats correctly,
2: okay,
0: are fueled by Trump derangement syndrome. They would rather have our country fail than give me another of many victories. Name one. Four Republicans stole, that's a whole other story. It is 58 minutes after the hour. John Fugelsang next on the Stephanie Miller Show.
3: Hang on, Ernestine. I have one more question. Actually, someone wants to ask you one more question. President Bartlett, go ahead, sir.
4: President Bartlett? Oh, President Bartlett, I've had a crush on him for years. We used to have coffee together in the commissary.
3: Mr. President, go ahead.
5: This is JB in the residence. Listen, I have been trying to reach Debbie Fitterer for the last hour and a half, but her line has been busy, so I give up. Could you please connect me to Grace and Frankie's beach house in Malibu? My dear friend Robert has asked me to explain to Frankie one last time why he stole her husband. And if it makes her feel any better, he says maybe it wasn't such a hot idea and he's very sorry. Oh, on second thought, Ernestine, could you just please get me the number and I'll call her myself? No offense, but I don't want you listening in on the call. Call me back with that number,
4: I am taking offense. What do I look like? Your lackey? Your girl Thursday? Forget it.
5: Hello, Ernestine? Did you get that number? Did you get Frankie's number, please? I sit here waiting.
4: I happen to be good friends with Frankie. I'm not going to stick around you. All you do is have tiresome journeys and tasks for people to do. Go down to the drugstore, get me my prescription. Go over here, get me a beach ball to play with on the beach. I mean, it's just too much. I can't stand your pail and shovel, sand pail and sand shovel nonsense.
5: Hello? There must be something wrong with the phone. Hang on a second. Hello? If you don't hang up, I can't make another call. Hello, Ernestine.
4: You're disconnected.
3: Ernestine, you can't reach Debbie Fitterer or Grayson Frankie. I mean, what kind of operator are you?
5: Hello, what's going on over there?
6: Hello.
4: Why don't you do your duty and get back in office?
6: Number for me or what?
5: Hello? Hello?
4: You had a chance to make me vice president when you were in the White House, and you did not take the advantageous position. I cannot help you now.
5: Hello, Ernestine. Is this the Ernestine to whom I am speaking, or is this a collect call? Is this a collect call?
4: It's a collect call.
5: Well, I'm sorry. We don't accept collect calls. Bye-bye now.
4: Bye-bye.
3: Wait, President Bartlett? President Bartlett, come back. I have one more question for you. Can you help Ernestine and I get that single care app on our phone? We're having trouble with our prescription drug prices. Can you help?
5: What? No, we don't accept collect calls. I'm very sorry. I have an old cell phone. It only works to people that I want to talk to. Bye-bye now.
3: Bye, President Bartlett.
4: Is he doing that live?
3: I punked both of you. I win.
7: Hi, and welcome back. Just 962 days left to go in our countdown to liberty. Gosh, did you know our reflecting pool is bigger than skyscrapers? That's the word from Donald Trump today as he spoke with reporters as he was seated in the Oval Office. We don't see Donald much these days, and when we do, it's for important things like that. Oh, and earlier he was on an interview where he said he really loves going and getting physicals 3 or 4 times a year because he can ace the cognitive test. A reminder, the test that Donald Trump is taking just would tell you whether or not he's competent enough to stand trial. It's not an intelligence quotient test by any stretch of the imagination, but Donald Trump, of course, is proud of the fact that he can do that. Meanwhile, you know what his minions are proud of? Well, if you want to talk to little Marco Rubio, remember Marco Rubio? Marco Rubio, the Secretary of State, who had to speak while Donald Trump was asleep next to him in a recent cabinet meeting, said he's never seen Donald Trump sleep in public. If they're going to lie about that, what else are they lying to us about? Just a thought. See you next time.
8: Immigration is one of the most controversial and morally complex subjects in both America and modern Christianity, one that demands both nuance and thoughtful, studious discourse. Historically, the Christian right hasn't been interested in that, but they're divine at reducing things to catchy xenophobic catchphrases. Build the wall. Send them home. Go back where you came from. Deport them all. Keep America American. Stop the invasion. Jobs for Americans, not illegals. No amnesty. The God of the Bible consistently takes an unambiguously compassionate stance towards immigrants and strangers. Jesus commands individuals and nations to welcome the stranger and warns they'll be judged by how well they do it.
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0: Let me just remind folks of the following. If we want to stop these spectacularly incompetent, these loyalist nominees from getting confirmed in the United States Senate, we're going to have to stop relying on a few Republican senators to suddenly discover their courage and integrity. We're going to have to win the majority in the United States Senate.
1: Amen, John Ossoff. Yeah. He's handsome.
2: He is very handsome.
1: He's very handsome. Yep. It's 6 minutes after the hour on the Stephanie Miller Show. I'm Jody Hamilton, sitting in for Ms. Miller. 323-410-0458 is the number. And look at this handsome man.

0: Hello, sir.
1: Guys, I'm very sorry. The animatronic bear band from Chuck E. Cheese has pulled out of the American 250.
0: Oh, I just got the news. I'm so sorry to break it here. That's a bummer.
2: I was so looking forward to seeing the Rockafire explosion.
0: Yeah.
1: I know. This is very sad. This whole lineup now, it's like the last night of a bankrupt casino trying to pay off the electric bill with Arby's coupons. That's the American pride we're seeing here. Listen. I'm tired of all the people putting down these artists. God bless the Commodores. God bless Young MC. God bless Brett Michaels. Any place that serves beer and has, you know, electricity, he'll show up to play. And these artists are all. I mean, I've heard these mean jokes about how, it's like, the KTEL best hits of 1989 floating on a CD in the flooded basement. But this takes real integrity. These artists are people who could have used this career boost, and they can all read the room. Mm-hmm. I mean, Young MC knows how bad this is, so the only person busting a move is going to be Lee Greenwood, strapping on his jetpack to fly in and do that one song.
2: At least Lee Greenwood and Vanilla Ice are always available for them.
1: Can I just say, Vanilla Ice, Flo Rida, and CNC, the dude from CNC Music Factory, that's the lineup for America 250, folks. It's like a cruise ship that failed their health inspection. That's the lineup we got, and I just want to say, 35 years later, Milli Vanilli finally becomes heroic by promising not to sing.
2: Yeah.
1: That's how upset. We're cheering Milli Vanilli for refusing to sing. That's where we're at now, folks. Good morning.
0: We are. Good morning. I'm going to see you again later today. It's just so much John for me today.
1: Thank you.
0: So you wrote a lovely piece on Paxton versus Tallarico.
2: At your Substack. Please subscribe to John's Substack.
0: Yes, please do.
1: Yes, I do. I'm carbon-based, which means I have a Substack, and I hope you guys will check it out.
0: But, I mean, I agree that a lot of people outside of Texas, obviously, don't realize what he did, especially with the pedophile and the deal that he got. Will you explain to those that may not know what happened there?
1: Well, it's delightful. It's nice to see that he and Trump have more in common than we realized.
0: True.
1: Of course. This guy, Adam Hoffman, I believe his name was.
0: Yes.
1: Hoffman, who spent 3 years raping his son's teenage boy friend.
2: God.
1: And Paxton's response was, okay, you're fine now. And eventually they put him in jail for, I believe it was 6 months, and I think he served 60 days, and then they cut it down to 30 days.
0: Mm-hmm.
1: So 3 years of raping a child gets you 30 days thanks to the intervention of Ken Paxton. If hypocrisy burned calories, this guy would vanish. I mean, they found the one politician in America who might be more corrupt than Trump.
0: Yeah.
1: And the two of them are there to make America safe for men who have sex with children, because that's what they both do.
0: Yeah, and the fact that the Texas Republicans and Donald himself, all they have on Tallarico is Tallarico. He's a vegan, which he's not, and wouldn't matter. And he's a transgender person.
2: He's trans.
0: But is he a trans man, or is he transitioning to be a woman? Which
2: I don't think it matters to them.
1: The great thing is, in Texas, it probably doesn't matter.
2: Yeah.
1: Give me a reason to hate. Give me, you know what?
2: Exactly.
1: Don't tell me why my guy is good. Lie to me why the other guy is bad, and I'll vote for an evil guy, because I am simple, and this is how tribalism is ruining white people. But, I mean, yeah, they're calling him a vegan, which he's not, because he doesn't have any crimes or affairs or indictments. He hasn't have any impeachments or no whistleblower complaints from his own staff, no humiliated wives, no preferential treatment for child rapists, no helping overthrow the government. So they've got to call him a... This is how they have forgotten what a normal human being sounds like.
0: Yeah.
1: And that's why they have to spin Tallarico as some crazy radical. James Tallarico is the nicest guy in this country. I mean, James Tallarico, he's like you got the one guy who's Satan, and then you got the other guy who looks like he goes and builds houses at Habitat for Humanity every weekend and like apologizes to the folding chairs after he bumps into them. I mean, James Tallarico makes Jimmy Stewart look like James Woods. You know what I'm saying?
0: No, I mean,
1: he's the calmest person in the room. He's just so he was grown in a lab to reassure suburban moms during turbulence. I swear to God, this guy, he and I don't know. I think Jasmine Crockett could have beaten this guy. I think Tallarico could beat this guy. This is going to be the test. Do you want to have the most evil man Texas has produced, or the altar boy, Christians? Let's see.
0: Yeah, I mean, I find it. Do we know when their debate is happening? If they're even going to? If Paxton will debate him?
2: Usually they're in September.
0: September, October.
2: Yeah.
0: I'm looking.
1: Well, that's good. Paxton can bring his charisma and sexiness to the cameras, and that'll help.
0: He's so sexy.
1: Oh, my God. They're so... You hear Tyler Rico might eat kale. I heard he eats kale. I mean, like, this guy's own staff called the FBI on him for taking so many bribes. He wasn't impeached by Democrats.
0: Right.
1: He was impeached by Texas Republicans. Jody, do you know how evil you've got to be to make Texas Republicans say, hold on there, partner? You know how awful you got to be to get to that point? So this is going to be fascinating to watch because this is just a great moral IQ test. It's like it's a documentary on the two different timelines for Christianity in America. The two timelines are slavery and abolition, mm-hmm. segregation and civil rights, homophobia and marriage equality. And we know what side Tyler Rico and the Texas Republicans are choosing to be on.
2: That's right.
0: Yeah, they're trying to give him grief for saying that God is non-binary.
1: Yeah. You want to talk about that?
0: Yeah.
1: Because that's great. All right. So here's the deal. When you have a right-wing douchebag go after you for that, mm-hmm. because come on, Ken Paxton only took bribes and helped a child rapist, but Tyler Rico said this comment he's already walked back from. Ask them, well, so what, you think God's a man? And ask them, so God has a penis, right? Ask them, they mm-hmm. say it out loud, mm-hmm. say, you're the one mocking him, say, God has a penis. What does he use it for?
0: Yeah.
1: Exactly. What does he use? And does God have testicles? Does God have a prostate?
0: Mm-hmm.
1: Does God have a Y chromosome? Make these people, since they own God,
0: right.
1: they know so well what the product is, it's their property, make them come out and say it. Tyler Rico said something that was goofy and came back to haunt him, but it's not like it's theologically inconceivable.
0: Right.
1: Make these people talk about God's swinging genitals if they're so damn certain that's what they're talking about.
2: Oh.
1: Make them talk. I'm sorry, FCC.
2: Yeah,
1: but this is how it is.
2: That put an image in my head.
1: They're calling Tyler Rico dangerous while nominating Ken Paxton. Like, I said, this is like warning people the health risks of blueberries while you're smoking meth through a leaf blower. This guy's a bad guy, and all they've got is this non-binary line this mm-hmm. guy told a couple years ago. Folks, God is non-binary.
0: Right.
1: God is too big to be confined into our system of male and female.
0: Right.
1: The men who wrote the book said he's a man because that's what men do. But the Bible is not written by God. It's a book about God written by men. And if there is a God, I'm sure that it is a man because a woman would have pulled over and asked for directions a long time ago.
0: Very, very, very, very true. So Ted Cruz said something good and then said something bad.
1: Yep. That sounds like Ted Cruz.
2: Yeah.
0: Doesn't it? He said,
1: I was decent. They'll call me woke. Let me correct this.
0: Well, he said that he made it clear that he disagreed with Representative Ogles, who stated that homosexuals have no place in the United States. And so Cruz was right. He said, I think for all of our recorded history, homosexuals have been part of humanity. And, you know, I got to say, I'm quite libertarian by nature. I think the behavior of consenting adults is their business. You sure he's in
1: Am
0: the Republican?
1: Am I supposed to praise him for this? Am I supposed to praise Ted
0: Well,
1: Cruz
0: I mean,
1: for...
0: I'm shocked, actually, that he said that. That's where my brain goes.
1: I am, too, but Ted's not up for re-election this year.
0: That is
1: you
0: also
1: know
0: true.
1: If Ted was up for re-election this year, he would never say anything decent or compassionate to any minority if he could avoid it, because being compassionate to minorities is woke.
0: True.
1: Literally.
0: True.
1: Literally. And they don't like that.
0: He also went on, I don't know if it was in the same thing, but he said, Democrats don't believe in democracy.
1: Oh, my God. This guy's just, I mean, look, Ted Cruz is just, he's rotting deli meat, folks. There's nothing else to say about the man. He's rotting deli meat shoved into a cheap suit. And he'll say anything he can do to get attention. You know, it's going to be great to watch. Look, I'm thrilled John Cornyn's gone. I don't want to complain too much.
0: No.
1: You know, and I don't know. Like, if it is Ken Paxton, that'll be bad. He'll be maybe the most evil man in the entire Senate. But if that's the case, I'm rationalizing it by saying, A, will he vote any differently than Cornyn would have voted?
0: No.
1: And B, these Republicans deserve to have this cockeyed Gestapo be their poster boy.
0: I agree.
1: This Republican Senate deserves... Like, I thought the Democrats were crazy for letting George Santos go. That cretin should have been the face of the Republicans in the House. And if this guy gets in there, let's make him famous, because...